0: jumped again, hitting $100 a barrel for the first time since May. The conflict in the Middle East is expanding, with Yemen's Houthis disrupting Saudi oil shipping in the Red Sea. The federal government's fuel excise discount is also due to end next Sunday. Energy analyst at the Institute for Energy Economics and Financial Analysis, Kevin Morrison, says the Ukraine war is also pushing up oil prices.
1: We're also having the disruption from Russians. Oil supplies, particularly on the diesel. I know we don't buy any directly from Russia, but still it just means the whole global market is tightening. So I think that the procurement of oil and oil products is just going to get that much tighter.
0: Queensland has recorded its first suspected positive case of H5 bird flu. It's been detected in a wild migratory bird found washed up on Moreton Island in the state's southeast. Queensland Primary Industries Minister Tony Perrott says a sample has been sent to a CSIRO lab for further testing.
2: We'll work closely across agencies here in this state to make certain that the response meets the need on the ground. And to keep Queenslanders informed. But again, I want to be very clear that we are well prepared.
0: The chair of Domestic Violence New South Wales says more needs to be done to protect women. Four women have died in 1 week this month in Australia, allegedly as a result of domestic violence. Domestic violence rates in Far West New South Wales, including Broken Hill and Wilcannia, are among the highest in the state. Annabel Daniel says while governments and organisations have a role to play in ending violence, the community can also play a part.
3: Business, philanthropy, government, community, service clubs, schools, everybody can play a role in solving domestic and family violence. And one of the most powerful ways that we can do that is to actually get people involved in practical ways.
0: And if you need support, you can call the New South Wales Domestic Violence Hotline on 1800 65 6463. A state government grants program that helps councils plant trees has been expanded to more areas. A total of more than $2.5 million is being offered this time around, which local governments can use to plan for urban canopy, heat mitigation and maintaining green cover in their communities. Planning Minister Paul Scully says 43 councils are now eligible to apply.
4: There's some information and application guidelines on the New South Wales planning website, but this is a known program, an opportunity for councils from Sydney to Wollongong and Newcastle and everywhere in between to apply.
0: Australia's Governor-General says it's heartening to see so many Commonwealth countries displaying national pride. The Commonwealth Games have officially opened with a ceremony in Glasgow, where more than 250 Australian athletes will be among those competing over the next 10 days. Sam Mostyn says it's a particularly special moment for many smaller nations, which might otherwise get lost in the Olympic movement.
5: The Commonwealth is very special. In my role, I find myself thinking more and more about the role of the Commonwealth. Well, many democracies bound by very similar values, caring about each other, increasingly important as we celebrate and remind ourselves why strong democracies that have deep values really matter.
0: And Australian Lucas Herbert has a three-shot lead after the first round of the LIV Golf UK event in England. To the weather for New South Wales, the chance of showers in the far south and along the northern coastal fringe, it'll be dry and sunny elsewhere. Sydney's weather, sunny, a top of 17 degrees on the coast and 18 in the west. Right now it's 13 degrees on the coast and it's 12 in Penrith. ABC News, it's 10:05.
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11: It is now my great pleasure to declare the 23rd Commonwealth Games open.
5: It does feel like friendly games. We know we do well in the Commonwealth Games, but our athletes are really excited and they all want to do really well for us.
12: The Glasgow Commonwealth Games are underway right now. The Governor-General, Sam Mostyn, there at the closing ceremony, dialed into the program earlier. Very soon you're going to hear from Australia's Deputy Chef de Mission. Will you be watching the Com Games? What do you love about them? few people said, you know, they don't have a future, but it seems there is quite a lot of love for the Comm Games. 1300 222 702. G'day, it's Hamish here. It is Friday, the 24th of July. We've been talking about whether you change your mind on things much these days. Do you want to make the case for changing your mind? What did you change your mind about recently? 1300 222 702. I think it's a healthy sign if you can change your mind about things. Coming up, a very special guest.

0: Go musical series Velvet. It's at the Opera House Studio, opening tonight, so they're gearing up for a very big performance. Can't wait to catch up with Marsha. That's ahead, plus
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2: 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Ticket.
0: Yes, the Golden Ticket going off soon. This is one of your final chances to go in the draw. Your code word for this morning is show. 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
0: A few things to let you know about. Just after 10 o'clock at Annandale, Parramatta Road at Bridge Road, traffic lights flashing yellow at the moment. At Hazelbrook, Great Western Highway, at Oaklands Road, a broken down car in the Blue Mountains, eastbound traffic affected. And Milpera, Newbridge Road at Henry Lawson Drive, a broken down car. There's moderate traffic conditions. One of the five eastbound lanes is closed right now.
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0: So listen, we've been talking about changing your mind this morning, and I'd love to hear from you if you have changed yours recently. We're talking about cats. I said, I'm not sure if anything could convince me about cats. Caroline's texted saying, Hamish, you said it. Your challenge is to quiet your prejudice against cats so that you can see them as the amazing animals they are. Prove that you are the open-minded person we all hope you are. Thank you for your faith in me, Caroline. I will do my best. 1-300-222-702. Alex in North Bondi, though, says, Hamish, I am with you on the cat issue. They're essentially rodents. Why would you invite that into your home? Dimity in Erskineville says, I hated golf until I took lessons up. Now I love it. And we were sort of talking about the algorithm and how that shapes things. I mentioned that I'm sort of really disliking the on-demand music platforms because they just feed you the same thing over and over again. And a few people have pointed out, Double J. Lee in Sutherland says, Hamish, listen to Double J. It's all the diversity that you're seeking. Yes, I don't know why I'd forgotten, but thank you for the reminder. And John's mentioned 2SER. Community radio is huge with the kids because the music lives outside the algorithm. That's quite interesting. I should give that a go as well. What do you do to keep your sort of mind healthy and open to being changed? By the way, on the booing at the games, given the situation with Collingwood and Adelaide, David says, totally agree, Hamish. If the booing begins, the ref should stop the game immediately till it stops. If it happens a second time in the same game, the ref should call the game off entirely. It won't ever happen again. Sharon, though, says no one should be booed for calling out poor behaviour of fans or players. I do find it ironic, she says, that it's Collingwood jumping up and down about booing one of their players. Collingwood and the AFL did nothing when it was Collingwood fans booing Goodsy for calling out racism. What do you think? 1-300-222-702.
2: Mornings with Hamish McDonald.
1: 702 ABC Sydney.
0: It is 10 minutes past 10. Marsha Hines coming up soon. Were you watching early this morning the Commonwealth Games? Pretty spectacular, actually. An indoor opening ceremony for the 2026 Commonwealth Games in Glasgow. Australia's flag bearer at the opening ceremony was the Olympic pole vault champion, Nina Kennedy, who did Australia proud, I think it's fair to say.
5: For Tim Hodge and Nina Kennedy, and they're proudly leading out the Australian team here in Glasgow.
0: That's how it was all sounding on 7 this morning. King Charles and Queen Camilla arrived at the stadium in unusual style.
6: Hello, Your Majesties. Your carriage awaits.
7: Right.
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9: King Charles, Queen Camilla arriving out of the TARDIS.
0: Well, there you go. For the Whovians, the King declared the games officially open.
10: As we share our love of sport and our planet, let us build a harmonious and durable future for our families and each other. It is now my great pleasure.

0: to declare the 23rd Commonwealth Games open.
1: Well, it's King Charles there opening the Commonwealth Games earlier, and the Governor General, Her Excellency Sam Mostyn, called into the program.
2: Our team is just so excited, delighted that they're here, ready to get into the competition. And I mean, they're just a great bunch, and so proud to be representing Australia.
1: We will play you a little bit more of that conversation later in the show. A lot of people really enjoyed hearing from the Governor-General this morning, so we will have some more of that for you. More than 3,000 athletes from 74 nations and territories are competing in these games over the next 10 days. Australia's Deputy Chef de Mission is the 3-time Commonwealth Games gold medalist, Matthew Cowdery. I spoke to him earlier. Well, Matt Cowdery is the Deputy Chef de Mission of the Australian team at Glasgow in 2026, a former para swimming champion as well. Matt, g'day. I know it's pretty late there. Thank you very much for staying up. How was the opening ceremony?
3: No worries at all. It's great to be here. It was fantastic to kick off the Glasgow 2026 Commonwealth Games, a fantastic opening ceremony, and we are just really proud as a team of Nina Kennedy and Tim Hodge, who both did a great job representing our country, carrying the flag and the baton respectively.
1: Yeah, can you tell us a bit about those two, please?
3: Fantastic athletes in their own right. The opportunity for Nina as an Olympic gold medalist to come in and carry the flag to lead the team out today. And Tim Hodger, one of our best para athletes, a swimmer who's now a 2-time Paralympic gold medalist, both distinguished athletes in their own right, as I said, but both with extreme character. And we were really proud to have them lead our team out this evening.
1: You mentioned the flag and the baton. Can you explain the baton?
3: Yeah, there was a bit of a revamp, again, with the revamped games to the King's Baton Relay took a different shape this year, with each of the countries throughout the Commonwealth having their own baton that was painted and designed to reflect part of our culture. So we had a fantastic Indigenous artist to design our baton, which took its place amongst those of all the other Commonwealth countries tonight, that formed the message that the King read to the crowd at the OVO Arena tonight.
1: And what's the mood like amongst the team? Like, obviously going in, there's a lot of expectation, but I imagine quite a few nerves, and the Com Games particularly often has a really broad spectrum of ages amongst the cohort as well.
3: Well, we certainly have that on this team as well. A debutante at 76 years old in lawn bowls team through to a 14-year-old swimmer. So we've certainly got the full spectrum of age and experience, but everybody's ready to go. In fact, we've already kicked off. The lawn bowlers started their day today on day zero, an additional day on opening ceremony day to deal with the huge number of teams that had nominated for the lawn bowls competition this year. But in just a few hours, we'll have our men's gymnastics team underway, our swimmers in the pool, the lawn bowlers again up and going, a 3x3 basketball kicking off their competition, and our para powerlifters getting underway. So there's a lot to look forward to on day one.
1: And what's the mood like in Glasgow? Obviously, these are the Com Games that weren't quite meant to be in terms of the location. How are you being received and welcomed there?
3: Very well. I mean, the Glaswegian people, as was reflected on tonight, are people that are happy to step up in any situation, and they certainly did that in spades. The games that they've put on already to this point has been phenomenal to see the city get out and support the opening ceremony, but I'm sure all of the sport that will take place over the coming 11 days. I was lucky to be here just a few short years ago, back in 2014 for that games, and really it feels exactly the same, but with a little bit more pride.
1: What was it like having an opening ceremony entirely indoors?
3: Slightly different, but in a good way. Certainly some musicians that were well accomplished in TK Dunstall tonight, performing amongst many others. It was certainly some good acoustics inside and some loud music, but different, but just as exciting as any other opening ceremony that I've been part of.
1: Matt Cowdery is here, the Deputy Chef de Mission for the Australian team at Glasgow. You're listening to Mornings on 702. Can you talk to me a little bit about the integration of the Para Games as well? Like, how does that change the dynamic in your view?
3: Well, the Commonwealth Games are a really special event for

0: the one event every 4 years where we get to blend our Paralympic athletes and our able-bodied athletes onto the same team, standing side by side together. I often reflect that these games every 4 years are one where we walk away with our able-bodied athletes reflecting on and learning from our para athletes, and the same the other way around. It's an environment that we really enjoy, that the whole team gets around. And to be honest, we are one single team, no, like the Commonwealth Games themselves, where no flag is no greater or smaller than any other, as we stand up and represent our colours over the next 11 days. The same can be said for our athletes, that they're side by side on the same team taking part in elite sport.
1: And I'm interested in your observation on the games more broadly. We've heard the arguments in both directions this week, those that say, look, you know, the Com Games have had their time. The fact that this ended up back in Glasgow shows that it's a sort of unsustainable model. But we've also heard pretty extraordinary stories about, as one example, what this means to people coming from the Pacific Islands, representing their village, their community, their country on the international stage. How do you see it?
0: The Commonwealth Games are a hugely important event, as you reflected on, across the Oceania region and more broadly across Commonwealth countries for the opportunity that they represent. But for Australians within the Australian sporting landscape, they are such a special and important games. So often we have so many of our athletes that are successful at the Olympic level that debut at a Commonwealth Games. It is the games where our athletes get their start. You only have to look around at the Commonwealth Games alumni. I'm just sitting in the team ops room at the moment as I got back from the opening, and two pictures of Robert DiCostello and Ian Thorpe are sitting here amongst the greatest of Australian athletes, with many others that have joined them making their debuts at Commonwealth Games events. So for us, it's an incredibly important pathway and event for our athletes as they develop and gain confidence in the international stage. An opportunity at a multi-sport event is one we don't get frequently. So from an Australian context, it's so, so important. We only reflected earlier in this interview about the age of some of our debutants. Those opportunities come far and few between, and the opportunity to have and compete at an international level prior to an Olympics or Paralympic Games is just so, so important.
1: Matt, it's lovely chatting to you. Good luck to the team, and I hope we can catch up during the Games.
0: Absolutely. No, go Aussies.
1: Matt Cowdery there, Deputy Chef de Mission of the Australian team at Glasgow 2026.
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1: It's 20 minutes past 10. David was listening to that conversation about the Commonwealth Games and says, Hamish, I can't help feeling some sadness that our athletes weren't allowed to experience a home Commonwealth Games. Of course, these were meant to be held in Melbourne. David asks, I wonder if Dan Andrews or Jacinta Allen are watching today. Fair question. And just on changing your mind, Dan says, Hamish, I'm totally on board about keeping an open mind, but you can look at a long-held view critically and then decide that your original opinion was correct, especially about cats. Says Jan. Thank you very much indeed. By the way, we'll play some more of that conversation with the Governor-General, Sam Mostyn, a little later in the program. That'll come up before 11 o'clock this morning. And coming up after 10:30, Marsha Hines.

0: Yes, if you're in the mood for a little bit of disco in the kitchen or in the office this Friday morning, get your cup of tea ready, your cup of coffee. Just after the news headlines at 10:30, Marsha Hines will be here ahead of a very big performance tonight at the Opera House.
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2: Mornings with Hamish McDonald.
0: A story that you might have noticed recently was the Indian Prime Minister's visit to Australia. Did you cock at stadiums full of people? Narendra Modi's trip to Australia highlighted how ties between this country and India are strengthening. Something you may not have realised is that Hinduism is now the fastest growing religion in this country. But Australian Hindus are starting to navigate a new challenge because tensions are rising between ancient beliefs and modern politics. We're going to explore how and why right now. Meg Dimbali is a voice you will have heard and a person you will have seen on the ABC as the network's South Asia Bureau Chief based in Delhi. Meg has put together this week's episode of Compass on Modi and Hindu politics. A very good morning to you, Meghna.
3: Good morning, Hamish.
0: This is complex political territory because Modi is not an uncontroversial figure, and yet when he turns up in a place like Melbourne in Australia, he can pack out a stadium and people seem to love him. So help us dive into this story, please.
3: Yeah, sure. I mean, look, the Indians now, I think, are the largest, group of people born outside the country. It's a huge diaspora here. It's complex as well. It's definitely not a monolith. But, with all of this comes, it's a very proud diaspora as well. So it goes without saying that anything that's happening in India is often exported here into Australia as well. And so what this Compass episode this Sunday is exploring is how fractures perhaps in Indian society transport over here. So, what we've seen under Prime Minister Narendra Modi's leadership over the last 10 or 11 years is that India has become a more fractured nation. It's become a more powerful nation and one that's more relevant and, confident on the world stage. But it has also become quite a divisive and polarized country, rather. And a large part of that is because when Narendra Modi and his BJP party came into power in 2014, they really, at their core of it, made the Hindu identity a core part of their belief system. And that party and that government is a Hindu nationalist government. But of course, as we know, India is home to some 200 million Muslims. So a minority in its own right, but definitely a large group of people. And what we've seen happen in over the last decade or so is that we've had a lot more fractures in society, a lot more discrimination, a lot less tolerance for activism and dissidents and different minorities, religious minorities. And what that's meant is that that society has become divided. And often the way that comes up is when there's violence, or sort of at times when religious minorities are violently targeted and killed often. What we've seen is that this government has failed to call it out. And that has really led to a kind of galvanized group of people who feel really emboldened to discriminate against minorities in the country.
0: How do those fracture lines that exist in India, often along ethnic lines or religious lines, how do they play out here in Australia? Because there's a big, growing, dynamic, diverse Indian diaspora in cities like Sydney. And obviously it's not one homogenous grouping. So how does this play out here?
3: Yeah, look, what you're saying is, there's an immense pride in Prime Minister Modi being the leader of India, and that pride transfers over into the Indian diaspora here, but also some of those views have also transferred over. So, in Australia, when you've got a diaspora which is, of also a Hindu majority and an upper caste majority, you're seeing fractures in the same way that you see in India, but over here as well. And what that could mean is that there is a lack of cohesion in the community here. Oftentimes, there you see in the diaspora, there's a real, I suppose, if people want to call out the Indian Prime Minister for his human rights record in India, there's no tolerance for it here, amongst the diaspora.
0: What do you mean? Like, what would happen if you started asking questions or challenging Modi on his human rights record?
3: Yeah, so for example, I guess something that I've experienced myself and my former colleagues have experienced when we do stories on this kind of stuff is, you know, you might get trolled on the internet. You know, you might get sort of, you know, hundreds, if not thousands of people. You know, you're often faced with violent threats, often, you know, really, really threats of quite a violent nature. So you kind of feel like you're not able to speak out in the way that you would like to. I've spoken to people, academics in the Indian Australian community here, who feel like they're being surveilled by the Indian government in some way or another, whether that means that there's outfits in this country that are keeping an eye on them and

0: you know, there's always a threat of intimidation. Mm. So this is the kind of stuff that you see happening here. And, you know, part of that also is, like, for example, right now the Indian Prime Minister was in Melbourne at the moment, and there were lots of people out there protesting, but they were unwilling to come on camera a lot of the time because they felt that they would be targeted if they wanted to go back home. So that real sense of fear and intimidation exists in the diaspora here. But there's also a large part of the diaspora who say he's made us so proud to be Indian, and you know, are willing to not look at the human rights record and say, hey, like, yes, politics is complicated, but he's done so much for India that's what we should be focusing on. And so, you know, this Compass episode is about those fractures within the diaspora and what it might look like in the future. And, you know, whether it might get worse.
1: You're listening to Mornings on 702. The next news headlines with Tony Matthews coming up in a few minutes from now. Meg Nambali is here, former ABC South Asia Bureau Chief, reporting this week's episode of Compass on Narendra Modi and Hindu nationalism. You're also exploring what I think is quite an interesting and sometimes subtle difference between Hindu nationalism, Hinduism, and the spirituality side of it, because it is a faith. It's the faith held by the majority of India's population. Is that kept separate? How is that to be distinguished in this era of very out loud, proud, sort of forceful Hindu nationalism?
0: Yeah, I think it's a really interesting question. And what we'll see in this episode, Hamish, is that there are people, you know, ultimately at the core of Hinduism is, you know, there is meant to be a secularism. There is meant to be an acceptance and inclusivity of all people. And I think a lot of the people that we've interviewed in this documentary really make that important distinction, that we are Hindus and this is, you know, our faith and spirituality is based on inclusivity and not excluding others. And there's a real difference made between this strong man, macho, toxic, you know, masculinity version, which is on display often in India. And, you know, the people in our documentary really do make that distinction and say, you know, Hinduism is different from this version of Hindutva that we're seeing in India right now.
1: Meghna, it's been really lovely chatting to you. We'll look forward to watching the episode this weekend. Thanks very much.
0: Thank you.
1: That's Meghna Bali there, the ABC's former South Asia Bureau Chief. The episode of Compass, Faith, Power and Modi, is this Sunday, 6:30 p.m. on ABC TV and on iView.
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1: This is your cue to call for the golden ticket. I've given you the code word a few times already. 1-300-222-702 is the number. Coming up after the news headlines, Marsha Hines will be here to talk to you ahead of a performance tonight at the Opera House. But we'll see if there's a winner to go in the draw for the golden ticket after the news headlines. It's 10:30. Good morning, Tony Matthews.
4: Hello, Hamish. The US will hit Australia with fresh tariffs today, 5 months after a court struck down its old tariff regime. Australia will be hit with a 12.5% tariff over allegations from Washington that Australia has failed to take action to prevent slavery and forced labour. The Albanese government rejects the allegations. Police have swooped on the alleged director of a criminal group after arresting him at Sydney Airport. Detectives from the state's Raptor Squad were helped by Border Force officers when they took the 37-year-old into custody at the international terminal this morning. He's been taken to Mascot Police Station. 26 firefighters from New South Wales are departing for the United States today on their way to help with ongoing bushfire efforts. They're part of a contingent of 74 firefighters travelling from across New Zealand and Australia and are expected to be in the US for 5 weeks. And Australian Lucas Herbert has shot a 3-shot lead after the first round of the Live Golf UK event in England. Herbert fired a course record, finishing with an eagle and 9 birdies in an 11 under par round of 61. Sydney's weather, sunny today, a top of 17 degrees on the coast, Hamish 18 in the west, and fine for the weekend.
1: You've got the big family shindig happening this weekend, don't you, Tony?
4: We do have a family shindig happening this weekend. It's a birthday special for my brother-in-law.
1: Did you get caught out for announcing what the surprise was on the radio?
4: Only from other people and, like, friends, not from the birthday boy himself. Because, as I said, he's a teacher, so I was hoping after I put my foot in it that he was in the classroom at that time. And luckily, I think he was.

0: Your secret is not safe with Tony Matthews. Have a great weekend.
1: You too.
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3: Golden Ticket. Ticket.
0: Yes, I've given you the cue to call as well as the code word a few times this morning. Let's see if we've got a winner. Jill's here from Princess Forest. Very good morning to Jill.
4: Oh, hi Hamish.
0: What is the code word, please?
4: The code word is show.
0: Congratulations.
4: Oh, thank you so much. That's great.
0: So you are in the draw. I'm going to pass you back to Georgie to get your details. And, of course, James O'Loughlin will have another code word for you this afternoon right here on 702. It is going off. So not many more chances. I would encourage you to get around and get involved. This is 7:02. It's 28 minutes to 11.
3: Everything Sydney.
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0: Now, chuck on your sequin jumpsuit, slip into your platform shoes because it is time to take you back to the dance floor with a little bit of disco added in for effect.
6: Tell him to just get out. Nothing left to talk about. So pack his raincoat, throw him out. Just look him in the eye and shoot me shot. Enough is enough.
0: That is the cast of Velvet Inferno that you're listening to there from the sounds of it, though. People cannot get enough because it's back. We're told it's wilder than ever. I'm very curious about that component of it. And we're welcoming to 702 Mornings, Marsha Hines and Brendan McLean, both of whom appear in Velvet Inferno. Very good morning to you.
7: Good morning to you.
8: Good morning, Hamish.
0: Wilder than ever. That's quite a promise.
7: Yeah, it is, but it is pretty wild. And the first one was pretty cool, the second one's pretty cool, and now we'll come back for the third one. And it's very exciting, you know. And the music's exciting, so is the eye candy, Hamish. That's all I'm saying.
0: Brendan, can you elaborate, please?
8: Oh, yeah, absolutely. It's a joy to turn up to rehearsals. I have to wear dark glasses so no one sees where my eyes are looking. But I think our director, Craig Eilert, put it really well when he said, this version of Velvet is probably what we always wanted and dreamed for it to be. Mm-hmm. Now, Velvet's been on for almost 10 years.
7: Yeah. Yeah.
8: So this time we think we've nailed it, we've perfected it, and that's why we're saying it's the brightest, wildest, sauciest
7: ever
8: version of Velvet you've ever seen.
7: That's right.
0: Brendan, I mean, we are talking as if everyone has seen it. So what is the show? What does it explore? What does it do?
8: Absolutely. Let me dive into that world for you. It's an introduction to disco if you've never been to a disco ball, mm-hmm. or it's a nostalgia trip if you were there. When you dive into Velvet, it's sure, the music, but there's a circus element, yes. And it's the best circus artists on the planet.
7: That's correct.
8: They scour the whole world for these artists,
7: yeah.
8: And it comes together at a beautiful party at the Sydney Opera House. Where else would be better for a disco party? And, we sing the songs you love with beautiful eye candy, with incredible costumes and disco lighting. It's a very special thing. I was a part of the first iteration of Velvet 10 years ago. I went away for 7.5 years, and I'm so proud
7: so
8: to be back in
7: back.
8: It. Mm-hmm. And, you know, of course I'm going to say this. I'm very biased, but I think Marsha sounds better than she ever has.
7: Oh,
8: better than you ever have, Marsha.
7: Oh, thank you so much. God knows I try. No.
0: Does disco still do something for you, Marsha?
7: Hell yeah. What? You know, yeah, because, I mean, when I think of disco, you know, because I am an old hippie. Don't ever forget that. I'm an old hippie. So, you know, during the Vietnam War, it was so depressing and all that stuff that was happening. And then, lo and behold, platform shoes, glitter, and really funky music. So to escape all the bad stuff, we'd go to the disco and dance, you know, and hang out and, you know, see who could wear the best or the highest shoes and fall off of them. And, you know, it was a wonderful time for us, you know. And still, when I want to, say, do something in my house, I'll put disco music on and dance to it, of course, you know, like.
0: So Brendan McLean, I think you and I are about the same age, maybe you're a little bit younger, which makes me think that you don't have the Vietnam War to blame for the platform shoes.
8: Not quite. But when I listen to disco, I hear it as the invention of a lot of music that has still remains in pop music. You know, Dua Lipa.
7: It's still relevant.
8: So, and what Miley Cyrus makes is so embedded in disco. You look at something like Giorgia Moroder, I Feel Love with Donna Summer. That music, those synths, those driving drums, remain today. So I think if you weren't around for that first era of disco, you still begin to recognize how pop music grew
7: from
8: the 70s.
7: Agreed.
8: And a lot of it just feels so modern. We sing a song called Supernature.
7: Oh yeah.
8: And
7: it's relevant.
8: Oh my goodness, you could just bring it out this year.
7: Yeah.
8: It feels so relevant. And that buoyant hopefulness that we all need is all that disco ever needed to be. We find darkness. There are dark moments in the show. And it really covers the whole spectrum. But joy is what I find in disco.
7: And we all need joy.
8: Yeah.
7: You know, and I mean, look, I love looking out into the audience and seeing people reliving their youth, because these songs meant a lot to them, and hearing them again makes you realize how cool life was and still is.
0: Much are they reliving it? Are they standing up and dancing and reliving it?
7: Yeah, they better. And we encourage people, please wear something glittery. You know, don't sit in that audience looking dull. Wear whatever you'd like to wear that's, you know, disco orientated. I think that's a great idea.
0: Did you ever go to Studio 54 in its heyday, Marcia?
7: I so did once, and it was a bit much for me.
8: I'm surprised to hear that.
0: But we need to hear this story.
7: But I'm a Bostonian girl. You know, Bostonians are very, very reserved people. And I did go to studio once. And it was on another level of madness. But madness in the best way. But like I said, I'm a relatively reserved person. And there were a lot of going-ons. But I live to see the day. Another day, I should say.
0: I mean, that was a very diplomatic description of a lot of going ons.
7: Yeah, a lot of I mean, and you know, semi-naked people. And
0: you scuttled back to Boston, did you?
7: Yes, I No, I was in Australia. I went to New York and went to the club studio. And then I came back to Australia and went, damn. You'll never guess what I saw.
0: Okay. Yeah. So, Brendan, you mentioned you've been away. I think you've been living in Berlin, haven't you?
8: I've done some things in Berlin. I've been in New York, but now I'm very happy to be back with my cat in the inner west of Sydney, where I belong.
0: Okay, but come on, you know, there's some pretty wild things that go on. I mean, you know, is Studio 54 being surpassed, do you think, by the modern day super club?
8: Ooh, that's a big swing. I think there is a different world. I think, you know, if you're talking Berghain, you can't take your phone in there, and that's probably...
7: There's a couple clubs in Melbourne
8: you can't take your phone in. And I think that's a blessing.
7: I dig it, yeah.
8: I think that's a blessing. Yeah. I think you see it a lot at music concerts, for
7: Correct.
8: Sure, right? Everybody watching their phone.
7: Yeah.
8: Sure, you want to capture a few seconds of memory, that's fine, but I think these clubs where you can get lost in it for a couple of hours, I think that is the sort of last bastion of enjoying being out. And you're right to say that there is a relationship between these sort of mega clubs in Berlin and the disco floor. I think that's what we're trying, that's a feeling we're trying to evoke. Yes, we're in a theatre, but we are trying to evoke a feeling of freedom. And letting go of whatever you feel trapped in, but there's a huge relationship between Berlin and those clubs and the disco world.
7: Yes, absolutely.
8: Getting lost, feeling free, and maybe being a bit naughty as well.
7: Just
8: a little naughty.
0: Go and be naughty with Brendan and Marcia. It's out of Velvet Inferno. It's coming to the studio at the Sydney Opera House from the 24th of July, runs through until the 23rd of September. To both of you, thank you very much.
7: You're more than welcome. You have a good one, man.
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0: Therese on the text line says, Hamish, we're going to see Marsha tonight. The Fab Five females, we call ourselves. I'm just about to put on my sequin trousers. We're going to meet for a late lunch and a few drinks as well leading up to the show. Very excited to see Marsha. Have a great night, Therese, to you and the Fab Five ladies. Wayne's here from East Ballina. Good morning to you.
1: Hey, how are you, Hamish? Yeah. Now, look, Marsha is a legend. You're a legend. But yeah, Marsha.
0: I'm not sure in quite the same category, to be honest. But thank you.
1: Well, yeah, but equal parallel, I reckon. So, but certainly, the 70s. I was a kid, very young kid in the 70s. But great memories, disco, rocks. Marsha personifies that era, and we were so lucky to have her. So you know, so early, and still have her here. You know. So, no, she's a legend and she's, you know, a diva.
0: When you think back to those days, what is it that you think about?
1: Optimism, freedom. You know, even the vibe in the US in the 70s. I often put that Elton John song on, Tiny Dancer, and that's a really good clip, and it sort of just captures that energy of the 70s. And I mean, look at America now, and you sort of look at that video and wow, it's awesome. The 70s were great. LPs, turntables, disco. My parents, you know, had every disco album, and there was a lot put out, best of, and so there was heaps of that around. And yeah, good memories, good times. The world's very complicated.
0: Wayne, often when people write about the 70s, it's often described as this sort of great breaking out from, I guess, the stifling decades that existed prior to that, you know, the 50s and 60s. Obviously, the post-war period, there was a sense of joy after, or, you know, embracing life, I suppose, maybe a better way of putting it, after the Second World War. But the 50s and 60s culturally were quite stifling for a lot of people, and then the 70s was the moment that they cut loose. Does that ring true for you?
1: It does. It really does. My parents, like, looking back, were so cool. You know, Mum always had these, you know, colourful geometric frocks on with her beehive, and it just sort of brings back that sort of, you know. And they embraced it too. I mean, yeah, I think, you know, they were having key parties back then. And, you know what I mean? It was, you know, key parties and disco. I mean, they go hand in hand probably. And what were the favourite drinks?
0: I wasn't around then, Wayne, so...
1: No, look, it was all rubbish, and, you know, I dabbled back then, but, terrible stuff.
0: Wayne, thank you very much for getting in touch this morning. We might track down some Elton John for you. Here's a bit of Marsha Hines.

0: is Marsha Hines there with you. You can catch her along with Brendan McLean and plenty of others tonight at the Sydney Opera House for Velvet. 1300 222 702 is the number. Lovely hearing about the 70s. They certainly did sound like a lot of fun there. It's 12 minutes to 11.
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0: Just to update you on one of our stories from earlier, we spoke to the Herald's investigative reporter, Kate McClymont, about this wide-ranging ICAC probe that begins on Monday. The public hearings begin on Monday. The Independent Commission Against Corruption is examining several allegations, including illegal alleged donations, political donations involving figures linked to the New South Wales Liberal Party, the fugitive property developer Jean Nassif, and Catholic Schools New South Wales. Now, it is a busy time for our ICAC. It's also just announced an additional public hearing into a separate inquiry, one that's looking into Parramatta Council. Brendan Clifton is the Chief People and Culture Officer at the City of Parramatta Council. He has appeared previously, but he's been called to return to the ICAC witness stand on Wednesday. Obviously, we will keep an eye on that for you as well.
3: Hamish McDonald,
1: 702 ABC Sydney.
0: Just on the 70s and stifling times, Jeff says, talk about a stifling time. My mum was a teacher through the 60s, 70s and beyond, 49 years in education. She was reprimanded for having a hair sticker on her VW and wearing a miniskirt. Bless her. 90 now, but still precious. Jeff, love to your mum. Sounds like a wonderful human being. Yeah, it's sort of hard for me to imagine what it would have been like in the 70s, given the sort of cultural experience in the 50s and 60s. It does sound like for a lot of people that was a very important moment in time, you know, culturally, socially, to just be out, to try all the things that you weren't meant to do. It's 10 minutes to 11. Of course, 3 years after the Victorian government pulled out as host, the Commonwealth Games have begun in Glasgow. More than 3,000 athletes from 74 nations and territories are competing in the Games, taking place over the next 10 days. King Charles, Queen Camilla arrived at the opening ceremony in a TARDIS, as you will have heard, the time machine from Doctor Who. The Governor General of Australia, Sam Mostyn, was also at the opening ceremony, and we spoke to her earlier.
4: Look, the vibe is one of pride. These are athletes who are so proud to be here representing Australia. They're excited. As you say, it's a really interesting team, and because it's fully inclusive in the Commonwealth Games, we have para-athletes as well as able-bodied. I mean, they're just a great bunch and so proud to be representing Australia. It does feel like friendly games. We know we do well in the Commonwealth Games, but our athletes are really excited and they all want to do really well for us.
0: It's interesting, Governor-General, that you mention Oceania, because when we were talking to Sam Wykes from ABC Pacific Sport earlier in the week about whether the Com Games still have relevance. Obviously, there have been some questions about the future of the Commonwealth Games. He made the point that in the Pacific, actually, this is still an incredibly important thing, that particularly for people coming from remote islands and villages, this is a very big deal, and it is an important sort of binding agent, if you like.
4: Absolutely. I mean, the Pacific and Oceania has always mattered to Australia, but increasingly so. And I think that we've seen that in both defence ties and security, our sports diplomacy, the great relationships we have with the Pacific and the broader Oceania. I think it's true to say that for a lot of the small countries around the world who are Commonwealth nations, we see them

0: in the Pacific, where they are all over the world. And tonight, to see small nations coming out proud of their role in the Commonwealth, feeling united with the world through the Commonwealth of Nations. The King, of course, being there as the head of the Commonwealth, you know, lots of waving and smiling at him as the athletes paraded around. It is a really special moment, I think, for so many countries that might often get a bit lost in the Olympic movement. The Commonwealth is very special. In my role, I find myself thinking more and more about the role of the Commonwealth. Many democracies bound by very similar values, caring about each other, increasingly important as we celebrate and remind ourselves why strong democracies that have deep values really matter.
1: I wonder if you could offer an observation for listeners this morning. Part of your role is to represent Australia on the world stage, like you're doing at the moment. These are complicated times. The politics is complex. It's heavy. How does that change the way you reflect Australia, or do you have to interpret it differently in some way?
0: Well, I think you and I have spoken about this before with your audience, Hamish, that our former Governor General Sir Zelman Cowan really set the what I like to think about as one of the big roles of the Governor General, which is to reflect the light and shade of the country back to itself, and to be honest about that and help interpret where we are. When you travel internationally representing our great country, the thing that is most obvious is the admiration for who we are, the strength of our democracy, what we stand for, and how we are deeply admired. Our system of parliamentary democracy, representative democracy, compulsory voting, all the things that we may take for granted are seen as some of the great strengths around the world. I'm always complimented and asked to take back compliments to Australia for our system in a world that is troubled and where people are feeling that there are greater stresses and where there are greater security issues, that Australia is seen as a place that is doing well, reaching out to partners that matter to us, and showing that we do matter. The Commonwealth matters in that respect. The Pacific matters a great deal. But I think it's important that we remind ourselves that we are seen as very strong, and our optimism and our capacity to adapt and really compete well above what's expected of us always is one of our great enduring features. So I like to reflect that back to Australia, to remind people that we are truly great. And I know we've got lots of issues and challenges, but it's nice to remind ourselves of that light sometimes.
1: You can often read a lot from people's questions. What do people ask you about Australia? What do they want to know? What are they curious about?
0: They always ask about the weather and why is it that we have such extraordinary weather, and because of course here in Glasgow it is summer, but it was very chilly tonight and it'll be a bit misty tomorrow. So there's always a question about how we enjoy such great light and the beaches and the culture. Look, many just ask how soon can they get to us, and could there be a flight that's half the time because they don't want to travel as long. Often ask how hardy we are. Why is it that we do make our way around the world, given that we are a long way from this part of the world? And generally, they're just interested in who we are, what we care about, and there's always a great conversation to have. I met the new Prime Minister, UK Prime Minister tonight, Prime Minister Burnham, who was at the Games, and you know, he had already spoken today with our Prime Minister, as is the normal course in the early days of new Prime Ministers, and he complimented me on Australia on the world stage and everything he admires about our nation and our democracy. So those compliments come from many different angles. Many Glaswegians today, though, just coming up to us and wanting to say how much they admired Aussies and Aussies that had moved to Scotland and the Scottish that had moved to Australia. There's a real sense of friendship for us in this part of the world.
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1: That was, of course, Her Excellency the Governor-General Sam Mostyn there. On the 70s, Jane's been in touch. Gough defined the 70s. Free education, sole parent payments, support for the arts and film, and Double J. Cultural revolution, comrade, says Jane. Rock and roll ruled and disco mirrorballed at the end of the 70s. James O'Loughlin.
4: G'day.
1: Drifted into the studio. Is that because you heard us talking about the 70s?
4: The 70s, yeah, and the Governor General and the Commonwealth Games. Three topics that I'm really into.
1: Do you think we sort of, when we reflect on past decades, do you think we forget about the difficult bits?
4: Of course, yeah. Or just lump everything in together and, you know, say, you know, the 70s were like that, and they were flared jeans and long hair and Gough, whereas really it was people going to work and coming home and working out what to have for dinner, just like we are, but kind of a bit different.
1: Do you reckon at some point they'll be like, oh, remember the 20s? They were great.
4: I don't know if I'll say great.
1: Do you remember how great the 2020s were?
4: They might.
1: Those simple times.
4: Yeah, they were. Well, before our AI overlords started to tell us what we had to do with every minute.
1: People used to go to work every day.
4: Yeah. They could go outside whenever they wanted. You could breathe the air. It wasn't 89 degrees Celsius. I don't know. It'd be interesting to see. I'm so interested to go forward 100 years. I'm trying to work out how I can. Maybe Elon Musk can help me. And just see whether this is a golden age or a horrible age or whatever. It's really interesting.
1: One of our producers on Global Roaming was saying yesterday to Geraldine that they'd been going back through a bunch of ABC archives, and they were shocked at how much of the ABC archives involved Geraldine Duke.
4: Oh.
1: And I said, why don't we do a mini series for Global Roaming that kind of reviews Australia's history through the reporting and stories of Geraldine and look at how the world changed, what we expected. I thought that'd be really fascinating.
4: And, it would be.
1: Geraldine's immediate response was no. The world does not need that.
4: Well, because she's been there, done it. She wants to look forward. That's what I love about Geraldine, looking forward, not looking back. It is interesting, the passing of time and how much is, and we create narratives and we make sense of things. The 90s were this, the noughties were that, and I don't know.
1: What have you got on the show?
4: We want to talk about volunteering. So I think volunteering is something a lot of us feel we should do, but I often don't. Like, I don't at the moment.
1: All.
4: Yeah, I have done little things, but nothing big. And not only does volunteering benefit the organisations that you help and the people who benefit from the services those organisations often provide, a lot of studies indicate that it's really, really, really good for the mental health of the volunteers. So we just want to hear from people who've done it. Who'd you do it for? How'd it work out? Was it really good, or was it actually not something you enjoyed at all?
1: My husband's doing it at the moment. He's doing the SES training.
4: Oh, nice.
1: Loving it.
4: Yeah.
1: Absolutely loving it.
4: That's fantastic.
1: I do some volunteering. I feel I get more out of it than they get out of me.
4: Really?
1: Yeah.
4: Are you able to say who you do it for?
1: Well, I do it for Dementia Australia.
4: Oh, yeah, right. Good.
1: And, like a lot of people, you have fairly complex feelings about dementia when someone in your family has it. Yeah. And it's just, I actually found it really turned something that was very negative in my mind and heart into something quite positive.
4: Yeah, yeah. Find a cause that you care about and do a little bit.
1: Catch James this afternoon, 1300 222 702. It's news time, 11 o'clock.
3: When our leaders speak,
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3: When experts speak,
6: Fire and Rescue New South Wales is urging households across the state to test their smoke alarms today.
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7: It's 11 o'clock. Good morning. Tony Matthews with ABC News. The Australian government says new tariffs being imposed by the United States are completely unjustified and don't make sense. From later today, a 12.5% tariff will be placed on Australian exports to the US, replacing a 10% tariff. The Trump administration argues it's taking action against forced labour and slavery, but Trade Minister Don Farrell has pushed back, arguing Australia takes modern slavery very seriously.
8: The Albanese government believes that this imposition of higher tariffs on Australia is completely unjustified, and we will continue to lobby the United States Trade Representative to remove all tariffs on Australian goods.
7: The Defence Minister is welcoming debate about AUKUS at the Labor Party's National Conference, acknowledging it's a huge expense. The Defence Pact is one of the more divisive issues among Labor Party members, alongside gambling advertising, a new gas tax and Gaza. But the party has so far avoided stoushes on the conference floor, with issues being ironed out behind the scenes. But Richard Marles insists there's still an opportunity to debate AUKUS.
9: I welcome any debate at any time. time, to be frank, and I understand that this is a huge public expenditure, and so people are entitled to raise questions and have debates had, and I stand ready to do those debates. But at the same time, we are putting this in place.
7: An alleged crime gang boss is in police custody after being arrested at Sydney Airport. Rhiannon Solomon-Marin reports.
10: Detectives from the State Crime Command's Raptor Squad, with the help of Border Force, swooped on a man in the international terminal this morning. Police say the 37-year-old had been wanted on several outstanding arrest warrants. They included offences relating to drug supply, dealing with the proceeds of crime, and directing a criminal group. He was arrested at the scene and has been taken to Mascot Police Station, where inquiries are continuing.
7: A man has died in a crash at a mine site in central Queensland. A truck and another vehicle collided at the Peak Downs mine in Moranbah. One person died at the scene, another has been taken to hospital. Operations at the mine have been suspended. The Royal Commission on Anti-Semitism and Social Cohesion has heard calls for more formalised collaboration between Jewish community security groups and law enforcement. Georgia Lenton-Williams has more.
11: Tali Blickblau, the inaugural CEO of the Door Foundation, has given evidence as the inquiry continues its focus on security arrangements protecting Jewish communities. Ms. Blickblau has been involved with Jewish community security organisations and New South Wales law enforcement agencies. She said there is significant goodwill and cooperation between the organisations, but she hopes for more formalised working relationships given the severity of risks facing Jewish communities. The Commission will later hear evidence from Victoria Police, the Australian Federal Police and MP Julian Lisa.
7: A specially modified Airbus A350-1000 has touched down in Melbourne, completing the first ultra-long-haul test flight for Qantas's Project Sunrise. The crew left Airbus headquarters in the French city of Toulouse more than 19 hours earlier. It landed around 15 minutes behind schedule after flying almost 17,000 kilometres non-stop. Air traffic control had a message for the flight deck on arrival at Tullamarine.
12: Congratulations on this Project Sunrise milestone. Vacate left at November. Contact ground 121 decimal 7. Good day.
13: To the left, November 21.7. Thank you very much.
7: Pole vaulter Nina Kennedy and para swimmer Tim Hodge have led the Australian team at the opening ceremony of the Commonwealth Games in Glasgow, with King Charles opening the event for the first time as monarch. Flag bearer Kennedy and baton holder Hodge are among 257 Australian athletes competing in 10 sports across 10 days. Hodge, a two-time Paralympic gold medalist, says the ceremony has been a career highlight.
14: I can safely say this would probably be one of the peak moments of my career. I highly doubt I'll have anything to really match this. And I knew that going in, so I was very much just trying to soak up every moment of it, live in the moment and to really make the best of it.
7: Looking at the weather for New South Wales, the chance of showers in the far south and along the northern coastal fringe, fine elsewhere. Sunny for Sydney, a top of 17 on the coast and 18 in the west. ABC News, it's 11:05.
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19: Kate Clinch was working as a GP in country South Australia some years ago when she became very ill. And while she lay in hospital, close to death, she had a near-death experience. Kate wasn't a religious person, but when she woke, she couldn't stop thinking about what she'd seen and felt, and it made her curious about the whole phenomenon of miracles, whether a miracle is supposed to be some kind of suspension of what we understand about the laws of nature, or simply a kind of grace that you receive. Some years later, Kate began researching the life of a young Australian woman from the early 20th century named Eileen O'Connor, who's buried under the floorboards of her house in Sydney. Eileen O'Connor grew to stand at only 115 centimetres tall, but she managed to take care of the sick in the slums of Sydney. Eileen went on to found a nursing organisation, which initially displeased the Catholic Church, but was later turned into a religious order called Our Lady's Nurses for the Poor. They're still working today. The Vatican is currently scrutinising Eileen for possible

0: canonisation, which would make her Australia's second saint. Kate Clinch has written a book about Eileen O'Connor, and it's called Every Inch a Saint. Hi, Kate.
1: Hello, Richard.
0: I mentioned there that near-death experience. What was going on in your life when you went through that?
1: I actually had a ruptured ectopic pregnancy then. I'd had my daughter and I was convinced I'd have two children.

0: pregnancy, during which I hemorrhaged quite significantly. So I was rushed to hospital, where I was on the verge of collapsing, needed emergency surgery and blood transfusions. And during that time, as you said, I had some kind of near-death experience.
1: Can you take me through it, what actually happened?
0: I don't know exactly when the experience happened in terms of real-time context, but I know it was when I was in the hospital, and I can describe to you what actually happened.
1: Please do, yeah.
0: So I was not in my normal body, and I was not in a normal location. I was in a forest, and you hear people say if they have a near-death experience, the colours are just incredibly vibrant, not like you normally see. And that was what it was like. And there was this path. I was on the path through the forest, and it was incredibly peaceful. The path went up a hill, and at the end of the path, there was a cottage. And it was the perfect cottage that, you know, from the storybooks that I read as a child, with the picket fence and the roses and the lavender. And all I wanted was to get to that cottage. It felt like home, and I wanted so much to be there. And as I was walking up the hill, I became aware that I had relatives standing on the outside of the fence, blocking the gate to the cottage so that I couldn't go in. And there was a voice telling me, "You have to go back."
1: Where was that voice coming from? Was it from in front of you or behind you?
0: Either behind or to the side. It did not seem to be coming from the relatives who were standing to block me. It was coming from somewhere else. And it was, if you've ever been in a train station when it's really empty but something goes over the PA, it was that kind of disembodied voice that didn't have a clear sense of direction attached to it.
1: And the family members who were blocking your way, were they family members you recognised, or did you just understand them to be ancestors or something?
0: It was really unusual because they were living family members, and most people describe in those circumstances that they have contact with dead relatives. But these were living relatives, except for my mother, who was dead at the time, but she looked different to them. She was present but not animated in the same way.
1: And what was their attitude to you? They were blocking your way, you say. They didn't want you to come in yet or something.
0: No, they were perfectly friendly. Like, there was nothing hostile, but it was just a kind of, nope. When, you know, we're standing here because you're not going through this gate.
1: And did you want to go through the gate anyway?
0: Oh, yes. I was like, I didn't want to go back. It was so heavenly, so peaceful, so all-absorbing that I wanted to stay where I was. But the voice got louder and louder to the point where I said, it was shouting, "You have to go back, you have to go back." And obviously I came back. Here I am.
1: The voices that asked you or told you to come back or were shouting at you to come back, do you recognise those voices?
0: No.
1: Wasn't doctors or family members, I wonder, wanting you not to die?
0: I don't know whether that voice did not feel particularly like a normal human voice. It was something different.
1: And what do you remember about coming back into the real live world, waking up into the world?
0: I was in this incredible state of bliss for about 3 days.
1: After nearly dying from an ectopic pregnancy,
0: really? It was the most amazing thing. The grief of the previous miscarriages and losing a third pregnancy with the ectopic was washed away, and it was like, oh, wow, I'm alive. Whatever happened was incredible. You know, a cleaner would come in to mop my hospital room, and it would be like, I was just so moved that this cleaner was mopping the floor for me.
1: Did you tell the cleaner that?
0: Oh, yes. I think I was insufferable.

0: It's just as well it only lasted 3 days.
1: Was that joy you were feeling in your mind, was there like a reason for it, or was it just something you felt? I mean, was it like, oh, I know there's more to this world than this? Is that why you felt happy, or was it you survived this, or was it just something you can't quite explain, that happiness?
0: Can I say all three?
1: Yeah, you can.
0: So, yes, I can't explain it. It was definitely... as you said, I wasn't a religious person, but it was a holy experience. Yes, it just was transformative in some way.
1: Why do you say holy? What made you feel it was holy? Rather than some kind of beautiful delusion that the mind conjures to make you accept imminent death.
0: There was absolutely no doubt it was holy. There was no sense at any point that anything was a delusion.
1: So what did you decide to do after you had gone through this kind of wonderful and slightly unsettling experience? Did you go back to your normal life with a better feeling, or did you change your life after that?
0: My life changed after that. I'd been a GP. I'd been a solo GP to start with, and then I had my daughter after I'd been in general practice for a decade. And after a year of managing a solo general practice sort of part-time with a baby, I moved in with another GP who also had children. And after the ectopic pregnancy, I decided that was it. I was stopping work. I was being a full-time mother.
1: When did you start, though, researching or trying to find your way into the world of the miraculous?
0: Oh, kind of immediately. And, you know, previous to the experience, I'd been a GP, my mother had died, so I'd had a sense of life and death and how do you make sense of that and what's it all about. And so it wasn't like I went from completely no interest, because you can't sit with someone who's dying and not be caught up in that experience. So it wasn't like night and day, but the near-death experience was extremely personal. There was that voice, and there was the sense of bliss that I had never experienced before.
1: Working as a GP, had you sat with people as they were dying?
0: Yes, and also obviously where my mum was dying as well, I spent time with her. And you hear the stories, you know, people tell stories about someone who's seen their husband come for them at the end of the bed, and, you know, so all of those stories were part of life as a GP, but they were removed until it happens to you.
1: Did your experience remove to some extent your fear of death?
0: Oh, I have absolutely no fear of being dead. Dying, being sick, you know, I've recently had a cancer experience, illness, suffering. I'm not keen on that.
1: No. You know?
0: But the actual dying bit, you know, I've described that as it's as easy as falling off a log.
1: So how did you first find out about this woman, who's the subject of your book? This woman from Sydney named Eileen O'Connor.
0: I was in Sydney being a tourist and being interested in spiritual things. I went to Mary MacKillop's convent. I posted a photograph of her tomb on Facebook. Someone who vaguely knew me said, well, if you like Mary, you should go to Eileen's house, and sent me a link about it. I'd never heard of Eileen O'Connor. I looked at the link. I had two more days in Sydney. You had to ring and make an appointment. I thought, oh, well, so I just rang up. I was able to get into her house while I was still on that trip.
1: And what was her house like when you got there?
0: Oh, it's a weatherboard sort of, I don't know, 1900s sort of house. It was bought for her by some rich benefactors to set up the nursing home in so that the nurses could live there. But it had things like Eileen was profoundly disabled. It had her wheelchair. There was a life-size sculpture of her that someone who knew her had done. So, as you said, she was 115 centimetres tall.
1: And where did she come up to you when you stood next to that sculpture?
0: Yeah, kind of up to your middle, sort of, yeah. It's tiny. It's like, yeah, 3 foot 9 and a quarter or 3 foot 10 tall.
1: Today I'm with author Kate Clinch, who's written a book on the life of Eileen O'Connor, and it's called Every Inch a Saint. So you went into her bedroom, and that's where her remains are buried, under the floorboard there?
0: Yes. I was able to see the museum first, and that was important because, you know, you have an appointment and then the archivist stayed with me supervising because they didn't know who I was. So I went through the museum and got a feel for her life, and because I'd been a GP, reading about her medical history was very moving. Because she contracted tuberculosis in infancy. It infected her spine, leaving her back deformed, pressure on her spinal cord, partial paralysis, devastating illness. A lot of her time, she was like paralyzed in three limbs. And yet she managed from her own sickbed to establish this foundation of nurses to care for the poor in the slums of Sydney. And so you're walking around the museum and you're thinking, how on earth did she do this? That question stayed with me for, well, ever since really, but certainly for 2 years while I was sort of thinking about her. And after that experience of seeing how ill she had been, and getting a feel for the unbelievable things that she accomplished in her lifetime. Then I got to sit in the chapel, which is in her bedroom now. Her bedroom has been made the part that has the pews in it, and there was an adjoining room. The wall to the adjoining room was taken out to make the space for the altar, and she's buried under the floor there. And I was sitting in the chapel just sort of thinking about what I had just seen about this woman, and closed my eyes and I was aware of a presence, a sense, and what I felt was, I'm in the presence of a saint.
1: That thought came into your mind?
0: Absolutely. And it was like just total acceptance that that's what was happening.
1: What did that feel like, that thought?
0: Awe. There was awe. But the air was electric. It's very hard to describe. But I think, you know, I'm saying I'm in the presence of a saint, someone who doesn't use that language would have felt the same thing and used different words.
1: I was going to say, were you brought up Catholic or?
0: No, I wasn't.
1: So that word came into your head, a saint.
0: Yeah, I'm in the presence of a saint.
1: So you became fascinated with this woman after that.
0: I fell in love.
1: You fell in love with Eileen O'Connor.
0: That's a common experience.
1: That's part of the feeling you have towards the. Is that part of the veneration, I suppose, isn't it?
0: It is. Yeah.
1: So let's talk about Eileen O'Connor, who she actually was. Whereabouts was she born, and tell me about her early life and how she contracted TB.
0: She was born in 1892 in Melbourne, and tuberculosis was common in those days, both as the respiratory infection, but also people could contract it from unpasteurised milk too. So when an adult catches tuberculosis, it's usually a lung infection, and that's what we think of, you know, people having hemorrhages from their lungs and shortness of breath and sort of dying of a slow, horrible pneumonia. But when people contract it in children, it tends to spread through their bloodstream more. And so as well as being a lung infection, it can lodge in bones. So for Eileen, it lodged in the bones of her spine. And there were other bones affected also, but the significant thing was the spine, because if you can imagine the vertebrae of your back, and some of them, instead of being bone, become abscesses.
1: Oh my God, that's extraordinary. She must have been such perfect agony then.
0: Absolute agony for her whole life.
1: What did it do? Does that explain why she was so small as a figure? Did it bend her over or something?
0: Correct. Yes, the vertebrae collapse on themselves. So as well as just losing height, there's also a bend. It's called Pott's disease for those who are medically interested. But basically, instead of your thoracic spine being relatively upright, she had almost a 90-degree bend in the vertebrae in the mid part of her back.
1: Have you had a chance to look through the medical records of that time?
0: Yes, I have. I actually had the experience of being in the archives holding copies of X-rays of Eileen from about 1920.
1: That must have been one of the first X-rays ever taken then in Australia.
0: No, those weren't. But Eileen had had X-rays done in around about 1896 because she was born in 1892. She had problems with her back at the age of five that led to her to be X-rayed. So that would have been 1897. X-rays became used for patients in 1896. So, back then when she was very young, she would have been amongst the first people, presumably, to be X-rayed in the country.
1: And what does that X-ray look like?
0: I have not seen a copy of that one. I don't know that it exists. But the ones from 1920, so later on, show very extensive tubercular infection.
1: So was she relegated to a wheelchair for quite early in life then?
0: She had great difficulty walking from early in life. When people get Pott's disease, that inflammation and collapse of the spine, there's pressure on the spinal cord because there's these abscesses, but also because of the deformity of the bones. And so people get paralysis, partial paralysis, but as well as that, as you said, the pain is unimaginable. So someone with Pott's disease who can walk walks with a very distinctive gait, tiny, painful little steps because any jarring of their spine is unbearable.
1: I've seen photos of her and there's a page on her in Wikipedia, and if you look at the picture of her, it's slightly touched up, but she's got one of the schoolgirls in Picnic at Hanging Rock. She's of that era. She's quite beautiful.
0: Yes.
1: And strangely serene as well in her facial expressions. Was she able to have anything like an education at a school?
0: She did go to Our Lady of Mount Carmel School in Waterloo some of the time in her childhood. But she missed an awful lot of school because she wasn't well, but her parents educated her at home. So she was actually quite an intelligent, well-versed young woman.
1: What kind of aspirations did she have?
0: She wanted to be a nun, but she inquired and was told that she was too sick to be a nun, so no one wanted her. So she took this kind of detour and set up Our Lady's Nurses for the Poor with the help of a young priest. And although she never lived to see it, she arranged all the paperwork and instructions that eventually it would become a religious order. So her sisters became nuns.
1: The experiences I've had from making this program is interviewing people who've endured enormous suffering in their life, if they can survive it and remain kind. They have a very powerful charisma to them. It's a very settled centeredness to them. Do you think she had that?
0: Without a doubt, yes. Yeah, it's quite clear when you read about her. In her own lifetime, people thought she was a saint. So she would have fundraisers for the nurses because her commitment was that her nurses would care for the poor in the slums of Sydney as domiciliary nurses at no charge, which meant a lot of fundraising work was done to support the nurses doing that. And there would be picnics in the gardens, and when she was well enough, she would be carried outside and, you know, sat on the ground. And when she was carried back in, people would collect samples of the soil as relics to take home because they believed they were in the presence of a saint while she was alive.
1: Was she in a poverty-stricken family herself?
0: Her father was a bookkeeper for a large department store in Sydney. They moved from Melbourne when she was about 10. Sort of genteel, lower middle class, with huge medical bills. So, yes, there was an element. She saw her family struggle to pay for her medical bills, but then her father died in 1911. And at that point, yes, plummet to poverty because mum could no longer pay the rent. The mother had always had boarders to help pay the rent and pay the bills, and now she needed help to find a cheap house that had more space to take in more boarders so that she could make ends meet.
1: And what did all this mean for her health if the family couldn't pay for expensive medical bills?
0: Well, we do know that Eileen appeared to get a lot sicker at the time of her father's death. Prior to that, she'd had a lot of medical care. She'd had a lot of surgery, because one of the things that's done when people get these abscesses is they have to be drained. So,
1: oh, God, this poor woman, honestly, this is terrible.
0: This was terrible because, just think, we're talking in the early 1900s, anaesthesia's not the same, pain relief's not the same. And one of the girls who saw her back at school, like actually saw her back, described it as there was a deformity that looked almost like a wing from the way that the spine had sort of collapsed. And it was crisscrossed with scars. At one stage, she also had a procedure to encase her in plaster of Paris, like a cast, to try and strengthen and straighten her back and get it to

0: was too tight and she was being suffocated. So they had to cut that off in a hurry. And it was said that her back collapsed worse than it had been to start with after that experience.
1: How close did she get to death?
0: Oh, she had near-death experience of her own, but she was frequently unconscious. She barely ate. She was expected to die a number of times through her life.
1: The near-death experience you mentioned, did she write about that or talk about that?
0: She spoke about that. That happened in 1913, so this is after her dad has died. And
1: the year before the Great War starts, yes.
0: Correct. She was actually, I think it may have been 1911, sorry, I think I got the year wrong. She was terribly ill. The priest that had helped them find the new house, who helped found the Order of Nurses later, was doing things like holding a mirror to her face to see if condensation from breath was happening on it, which it wasn't. When she came back from that experience, she said, "I've been as close to dying as it's possible to do without dying."
1: And what did she say happened as she approached the very edge of life?
0: She had an apparition of the Virgin Mary, and she was given three choices. One was that she could just stay where she was, be dead, be without pain. One was that she could be totally healed and go back. And the third option was that she could come back just as sick and in as much suffering as she was, but use that suffering to save people.
1: And what choice did she say she made? Number three?
0: Number three. She was 19 years old.

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0: Today I'm with author Kate Clinch, who's written a book on the life of a woman who's a candidate to become an Australian saint, a woman named Eileen O'Connor, who endured profound and painful disabilities to put herself in service of the poor. Her book is called Every Inch a Saint. There's more to this story coming up after the headlines on ABC Radio. 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
1: Hello, Tony Matthews with the top stories making news in Sydney. The Australian government says new tariffs being imposed by the United States are disappointing. From this afternoon, a 12.5% tariff will be placed on Australian exports to the US, replacing the current 10% one. Authorities are investigating the first suspected positive case of H5 bird flu in Queensland. It's been detected in a dead petrel that's washed up on a Moreton Island in the state's southeast. Dozens of councils are being offered a share in $2.5 million to plant more trees in their area. 43 local government areas between Newcastle, Sydney and Wollongong are now eligible to apply under the expanded Greener Neighbourhoods Grants Program. And more than 250 Australian athletes are preparing to compete in this year's Commonwealth Games, which have been officially opened in Scotland. More news at 12.
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0: Today I'm with author Kate Clinch. Some years ago, Kate was working as a GP in country South Australia when she suffered an ectopic pregnancy that left her very, very close to death. And while she lay in hospital, she had something like a near-death experience and was quite changed ever after. And she became interested in the miraculous, which has led her to the life of a woman called Eileen O'Connor, an Australian woman who contracted terrible tuberculosis and suffered from terrible disabilities, who put her life in service of the poor in working-class Sydney in the early 20th century. So you were telling me before how she had her own near-death experience and took as her mission coming out of it to be in service to the poor. How on earth was she going to do that? Did she have an idea of how she was going to work and do this despite

0: But she was obviously raised Catholic, and Catholics are familiar with this idea of dedicating suffering to the salvation of other people's souls. And so what she believed would be the case was that her suffering would be offered up as a sacrifice so that other people wouldn't need to suffer and would somehow fuel other people's lives being better.
1: I don't understand. Explain that to me. How her suffering became a sacrifice for other people. Was that Christ, like an imitation of Christ? Was that the idea?
0: Kind of. It's a very Catholic thing. Catholics understand it. You and I, not being Catholic, look at that and go, I don't know how to process this. Like, I just personally was absolutely heartbroken. Like you said, you know, she made that third choice despite everything at 19 and came back and suffered so terribly. It's heartbreaking. But she believed that that was what she was called to do, and she willingly and cheerfully did it. She was a joyful person. But what really happened wasn't what she expected. She was surprised by how things turned out.
1: She came to work quite closely with a priest named Father Edward McGrath. Tell me about this man and how they came to work together.
0: Father McGrath was a young priest. He came from an impoverished background himself. He'd been one of those children that were kind of farmed out because the family couldn't look after everybody. And he went into the priesthood a bit later than average because he didn't have the means to do what he felt called to do. He'd been ordained about a year before and was appointed to Randwick Parish, where Eileen lived. And when Charles O'Connor, Eileen's dad, died, the family appealed to the church for help, and he was the young priest sent out to find housing for them and do whatever he could. And so he met Eileen, and she was desperately, desperately ill at the time. So he spent a lot of time praying with her. And after her near-death experience, she described what had happened. And he was

0: you had Eileen, who was wonderful, convinced that she was called to set up this order of nurses. Father McGrath believed the same thing. They were young, they were exuberant, they were maybe just a little bit naive about the workings of church hierarchy.
1: Maybe they also fell in love a little too. I mean, if you're that much of similar mind, it's natural for people to have a kind of love for each other in that work, isn't it?
0: Absolutely, but it was completely platonic and innocent. There was no whiff of scandal. And as Eileen said, when she was dealing with the gossip, it was like, well, if the church came to meet me, they would know that what they're saying is impossible, but they won't come.
1: Why wouldn't they come? Why wasn't the church supporting her work?
0: So Father McGrath and Eileen decided to call the Order of Nurses Our Lady's Nurses for the Poor. Apparently, although the church knew what they were doing, they didn't get the appropriate approval to use Our Lady's name process.
1: You need to get that signed off by the Vatican before you brand yourself with the Blessed Virgin Mary. Is that right?
0: Yeah. Something along those lines.
1: Oh, well, yeah.
0: And then there was another situation which was a problem because Our Lady's Nurses were set up in 1913, so right before World War One. You'll be aware, perhaps, that during World War One we had a lot of Australian soldiers serving under the British Army, and they were felt to be a bit disrespectful, larrikins, ratbags, didn't uphold their respect for authority, all that stuff. That attitude about Australians was also present in the church. So Australian priests were not fully towing
1: really?
0: The line of discipline. So
1: in Rome they're going, who knows what they're getting up to all the way out there in Australia? It was a bit like that, was it?
0: It was a bit like that. And so there was a fellow called Father Hubert Linkens, and he was very interesting because I believe he was Dutch, but he was on a German passport, and he was sent across from Europe to investigate allegations of insubordination type events with the priesthood. So he was here looking for a priest to make an example of.
1: Oh, no. And poor old Father McGrath copped it, did he?
0: He sure did. And, I mean, the story gets more bizarre.
1: This is a man who's committed his life to live in poverty to work for the poor, is it? And they went after him.
0: That was part of it. He'd taken a vow of poverty. And as I said, there was a house bought by benefactors for Eileen to set up as the nursing home. And the benefactors signed the ownership of the house into Eileen and Father McGrath's names.
1: Oh, and they saw that they thought it was in breach of his vow of poverty. Is that right?
0: That's the one. Meanwhile, Father Linkens, who was like the provincial superior from Europe, comes in. He's on a German passport. World War One starts when he's here. Somehow he did not get interned, but came close to being interned as a sort of German citizen in Australia during World War One. So he was stuck here, couldn't go back to Europe. It gave him a lot more time to go finding his scapegoat. So absolutely made Father McGrath and Eileen's lives a misery because of the issue with the vow of poverty, because of the using Our Lady's name without absolute approval, because of the dedication they'd shown to fundraising to get money to fund the nurses to go and look after the sick. All this stuff is going on.
1: What, and the gossip between them as well?
0: Yes, absolutely. Scandalous because Eileen was paralysed and she did have a wheelchair. Well, we call it a wheelchair, but it was actually a children's rickshaw. People can find pictures of it on the internet quite easily. Totally not designed to be used indoors. And apparently, according to the nuns that worked with her, she didn't spend a lot of time in that wheelchair. She was carried. Sometimes Father McGrath would carry the paralysed girl.
1: All right, and so that was considered inappropriate.
0: Totally inappropriate. There was an opportunity to go on a cruise to visit some priests that are setting up stuff in the Pacific. Eileen went. People thought it would be good for her. Father McGrath was on the same cruise. So there were a few trips like that. So Father McGrath was charged with 3 counts of flight from a monastery with a woman.
1: Flight

0: From a monastery with a woman, that's an actual charge, or is
1: that's it goes back to the Middle Ages or something.
0: Oh, it's, yes. Right, that's not something they made up. That's a thing that was pre-existing, was it? Flight from a monastery with a woman. And what are you thinking when you're reading about all this, Kate? Like you're laughing now, but were you laughing then, or were you going, oh, that's appalling?
1: It's appalling, and people from within the church have come out subsequently and said none of that should ever have happened. But yes, for a long time that's what happened, and so Father McGrath was actually banished from Australia, so disappeared from the story of Our Lady's Nurses from the Poor because he was banned from having any contact, and he actually became a war hero, but Eileen could not stay in bed praying that Father McGrath's work would benefit people. She was answering the telephone with her one non-paralysed arm. She was a saint with a phone. She was seeing the nurses every morning before they went on their rounds, having them come and debrief afterwards. She became their spiritual director because while all of this hoo-ha was going on, priests were not allowed to come to the home to guide the nurses, to be their spiritual directors, to give them communion. So she became integral in running the nursing home.
0: So who served as the spiritual director if they wouldn't allow any priest to become contaminated by the work that Eileen is doing here?
1: Eileen did.
0: She did.
1: She took that on herself, yes.
0: And with the kind of snide allegations of the two of them having an affair, what did she do about that?
1: She investigated suing the church for slander because, apart from the fact that she was being gossiped about viciously, there were a whole lot of other considerations. She was living with the nurses. They were recruiting young Catholic women to come and nurse, and she's now being labelled as a Scarlet Woman. And so what good Catholic mum or dad in the 19-teens is going to be allowing their daughter to go and nurse in that organisation?
0: So how is she going to pursue this case against the Vatican?
1: Well, it was against the church hierarchy in Sydney. So she was looking at her legal options. The church in Australia said, if you pursue this legal action, we will excommunicate you and anyone who supports you.
0: What did she do about that?
1: She realised she could not take legal action. So something quite bizarre and amazing happened. She'd been bedbound for at least a few years. And one day she said to one of her nurses, would you just lay out some clothes for me? She had never asked for anyone to lay out clothes for her before. She did all her work from bed. The nurses looked after her. She had bed sores, the works. So the nurse thought, well, that's a bit strange, but everyone did what they called her little mother. Everyone did what Eileen asked. So when she was alone, she got herself out of bed. She got herself dressed. Her mother came to visit, goes into the bedroom. The bed's empty. The mother thinks she's gone to hospital or she's died or something, because everyone knew how ill and fragile she was. So the mother screams. The nurses in the house come running because they think something terrible's happened. And there's little Eileen somehow standing dressed, because she's realised her options to solve the problem in Australia are done. She's going to have to go to Rome.
0: This is one of the wildest and most gothic stories I've ever heard on this program. This is amazing. I'm with Kate Clinch, who's written a book on the life of Eileen O'Connor, and it's called Every Inch a Saint. So this severely disabled woman is in her, still in her, what, mid-20s at this point, decides to hop on a ship to go to Rome to challenge the authority of the Catholic Church in its own territory.
1: In 1915, on a troop ship into Europe that's at war.
0: Did Father McGrath go with her?
1: Yes. Eileen was desperately ill on that trip. She travelled with a nurse because she needed looking after. Eileen prepared all the legal case. Then when they got to Rome, they carefully travelled sort of separately to try and avoid scandal.
0: And how high up did she get in the Vatican hierarchy once she arrived in Rome?
1: Oh, she got an audience with the Pope.
0: Wow. What came out of that?
1: Well, the charges against Father McGrath were dropped, so he was not kicked out of his order, but he was still banished from Australia until 1941.
0: Oh, well, they didn't want the whiff of scandal, even though he was clearly blameless in this matter.
1: Yes, for whatever reason, there was still an incredible amount of hostility towards him. And I guess sometimes when you're an organisation and you set a path, it's very hard to change it.
0: So once Eileen left Rome, did she ever see him again?
1: Once. She travelled to India to meet him.
0: She went to India as well?
1: Yeah, this was about, I think this was 1917, nearly killed her. She knew she wasn't going to live terribly much longer. She said she was going to do the paperwork with him so that the Congregation of Nurses would become a religious order in the future. That was part of her motivation for sure, but I personally believe that she couldn't... Sorry, I'm a bit emotional. I believe she couldn't face the idea of dying without saying goodbye.
0: So she was dying. Tell me about the last years of her life.
1: She was terribly ill. While she was in India, she had surgery on her foot because she had abscesses in her heels. It wasn't clear she would safely get back. She was terribly ill. They thought she had bladder stones. She had surgery for that not long before she died, but there was no bladder stone. It was the tuberculosis abscess situation had extended. She did all the paperwork so that things were in place for the religious order. She was involved with fundraising. When she knew things were getting close, she actually sat for a portrait to be painted because she wanted to leave a souvenir for her girls.
0: How old was she when she died?
1: 28.
0: What happened to that order of nurses after she died?
1: They did ultimately become a religious order as she'd intended. It was always a relatively small order, but they worked in places like Newcastle, in King's Cross, with the marginalised and the poor. And one of the sisters that I got to work with was Sister Margaret Mary, and she described things like, well, sometimes we'd go to the house that we were meant to treat someone in and the door would be locked. So we'd climb in through the window and we'd have to be really careful because the floors would give way. And so there was a risk of, like, the floor giving way and you'd be up to your waist in a hole. And once they dealt with all of the climbing through the window and picking the safe parts of the floorboards, the first thing they'd have to do would be clean up the excrement of the dogs and the cats that were also in those slum buildings before they could look after a patient. This was in the 60s.
0: Where was Eileen initially buried?
1: She was buried in Randwick Cemetery.
0: But that wasn't where she wanted to be buried, was it?
1: No, but there's a lot of paperwork to be done if you're going to be buried in your own bedroom. So she was in Randwick Cemetery for about 15 years, and then once everything had been put in place that she was allowed to be buried at home, she was exhumed.
0: So she was buried under the floorboards of this house.
1: She's buried under the floorboards.
0: And, which is where you had this kind of lovely, profound apprehension about her, that sense of her being a saint. Well, who started this process of her possibly becoming a saint?
1: There was talk that she was a saint in her lifetime, as I said before. People kept relics of the soil. One of the undertakers involved in burying her the first time said, I buried a saint today. So there was certainly this grassroots sort of sense of her being a saint.
0: Well, we use that term colloquially, don't we? When we talk about someone who's been a very kind person in their life, oh, she was a saint. But the more literal process of this is something else altogether, isn't it?
1: Yes. One of the sisters, who I also have had the great privilege of working with, in the 1990s championed the cause of Eileen, and so she gathered up letters and everything she could do to gather and make sense of the archives and start the process with a local parish in Randwick. And it's sort of gradually built in momentum. It can be a very, very slow process, but the Diocese of Sydney has investigated as much as Australia can, and the paperwork is now residing in an office in the Vatican.

0: to be investigated and to wait for miracles to be documented that support the cause.
1: Well, there are claims that when Eileen prayed over a very sick girl, that this girl, very sick with TB, that she subsequently recovered. What do you really think is the miracle here of her life?
0: Well, I think that case that you're alluding to, a little girl with tuberculous meningitis, that the doctor had said, there's nothing I can do, and she was unconscious, and Eileen came and prayed and said she's going to get better, and overnight that child got better.
1: Well, people get recover when they're pronounced dead or about to near death all the time.
0: It's hard, and the Vatican has a whole protocol for how to investigate these things, and involving doctors that are not Catholic and test results and all sorts of things. But yes, I think what you're getting at is that there are miracles that are not a Vatican approved miracle. And I think that's when we get through something that we thought we couldn't. Many people have an experience in life where it's too much and yet they keep going. There is some kind of grace and hope, and there is something that sustains us in terrible times. There's a kindness that some people can radiate despite terrible things that have happened in their lives, as you said before. Those things are miracles.
1: Years and years ago, I interviewed someone who was a man of the Catholic faith who went on the Camino through Spain, did the big long walk and arrived at the church at the end of it and felt strangely deflated at the experience, which apparently is quite common. But then when he went to Mass the next morning, he felt this kind of, this really lovely elevation of the spirit, he said, and this he felt almost giddy with happiness. And I asked him to explain it, and he said, I can't. He said, it was a miracle. And I like that definition of a miracle, a kind of a beautiful and inexplicable change of heart. This is the grace you're talking about?
0: Yes. Yes, and we see that, you know, and it doesn't, we don't need to try and fall back on religious terminology that we don't understand, because it's a feeling. It does, language doesn't always fit what we feel. But when you've really hit a really horribly bleak place, like for me recently, chemotherapy, radical surgery to remove stomach cancer, learning how to drink water and eat again after having no stomach, you know, those things are horrible. And anyone who's been through a serious illness knows there are times where you think, I don't think I can get up in the morning. And then you do. And then you do. And it's like, well, how do people do that? It's not the power in us. There is something that allows that. There's something that we just breathe in, we don't even notice it.
1: I wonder about this whole process of sainthood. Sometimes it seems to me like it removes that person from the realm of the human and makes them kind of superhuman, when what we should remember and maybe even love about them is how very human they really were. What do you think about all that, Kate?
0: I think we can do both. I think, yes, Eileen totally breaks my heart and fills me with awe of her as a human being, knowing what her dear little body suffered with that tuberculosis infection, knowing her courage in the face of incredible opposition and obstacles. That's a very special human being that we can look up to. But there's also that sense that we're bigger than just being human. There is something bigger than us that unites us, that inspires us to be kinder and compassionate and to look at someone who seems different to us and know that really we're all the same.
1: Do you think after your own near-death experience, the curiosity that that invoked in you, have you sort of found what you were looking for, or are you just happy to live in the mystery and still ask the question?
0: Both. Like, I know more than I used to, but one of the things I do know is if ever I think I've figured out the mystery, then I'm wrong, because human beings will never figure out all of it.

0: But if we can just get a little taste that the world is more special, more wonderful, more hope-filled than it appears on the surface, that there are invisible things that are very easy to discount when we live in a material world and when we read the news headlines, that's part of the story. But there is so much more that can keep us going, that can give us hope. And if we have the courage to keep going and we feel hope, we can be kind, we can be compassionate, we can be something far more.
1: Kate, thank you so much.
0: Thank you, Richard.
1: Kate Clinch's book is called Every Inch a Saint.

0: podcast. 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
1: Today's conversation with Kate Clinch was made on the lands of the Gadigal people. Producer was Maggie Morris. The executive producer is Nicola Harrison. I'm Richard Feidler. Thanks for listening.

0: 12 o'clock. Good afternoon. Tony Matthews with ABC News. The Australian government says new tariffs being imposed by the United States are disappointing. From today, a 12.5% tariff will be placed on Australian exports to the US, replacing the current 10% one. The Trump administration argues it's taking action against forced labour and slavery, but many analysts say it's just an attempt to replace previous tariffs invalidated by the Supreme Court. Deputy Prime Minister Richard Marles says it doesn't make sense.
1: Grounding this on the basis of forced labour, I mean, forced labour is definitely something which needs to be combated around the world, so we support that objective, but we have laws which are amongst the strongest in the world, and we've been making that point to the Trump administration.
0: Federal police have released the description of an alleged child abuse victim of a former Sydney daycare worker in a bid to identify him. Rhiannon Solomon Marin reports.
2: The boy is pictured in bluey branded underwear and appears to have a distinctive mole or freckle on his body. Police say the image was taken sometime between March 2020 and July 2025 and was found on a device seized while they were investigating childcare worker Hamish Tate. Mr. Tate is currently in custody, accused of more than 300 offences, allegedly committed against more than 130 children. The AFP has been releasing images and descriptions of children's clothing as they continue trying to track down alleged victims.
0: The US military says it's completed a 13th consecutive night of strikes against Iran as it aims to hold Iran accountable and diminish threats to commercial shipping. Chelsea Hetherington reports.
3: Iran's air defences have been activated in Tehran and explosions have been reported along the strait in Bandar Abbas and Keshem. US President Donald Trump promised major military punishment for Iran and its Houthi allies after the Yemeni fighters struck two Saudi oil tankers in the Red Sea. He's also warned Iran that damage to ships and cargo would be paid for by Iranian funds frozen by Washington. The UN Secretary-General Antonio Guterres says diplomacy is the only way forward.
4: There is no military solution to the conflict. Fighting must stop everywhere in the region.
3: He's calling for Pakistan's efforts to mediate an end to the war to be strengthened.
0: The ABC has withdrawn the Four Corners programs, Meth Highway and Cocaine Nation, by sacked reporter Mahmoud Fazel due to concerns about accuracy. The ABC conducted an investigation into Fazel after his appearance on a podcast with a former underworld figure last year. The broadcaster says the decision to remove the Four Corners programs is separate to the investigation following Mr. Fazel's appearance on the podcast. The Royal Commission on Anti-Semitism and Social Cohesion

0: Asian has heard that Jewish community leaders were under enormous pressure to keep their community safe in the wake of the Bondi shooting. Georgia Lenton-Williams has this report.
1: The Commission is continuing its focus on security arrangements protecting Jewish communities. Tali Blickblau, the inaugural CEO of the Door Foundation, told the inquiry Jewish leaders were doing their best to support and protect the community following the Bondi attack in December last year. But she said greater planning and coordination would improve any future crisis response. Ms. Blickblau said Jewish leaders were carrying an enormous burden, making difficult decisions about community safety while grieving. An assistant commissioner from Victoria Police has also explained how officers record racially or politically motivated crimes.
0: More than 250 Australian athletes are preparing to compete in this year's Commonwealth Games, which have been officially opened in Scotland. The opening ceremony has seen teams from the 74 participating nations and territories parading through Glasgow's Hydro Indoor Arena before 10 days of sports get underway. Governor-General Sam Mostyn is in Scotland. She says the mood among Team Australia is wonderful.
2: The vibe is one of pride. These are athletes who are so proud to be here representing Australia. They're excited. It's a really interesting team, and because it's fully inclusive in the Commonwealth Games, we have para athletes as well as able-bodied.
0: Looking at the weather picture for New South Wales, the chance of showers in the far south and along the northern coastal fringe, it'll be dry and sunny elsewhere. Sunny for Sydney this afternoon, a top of 17 degrees on the coast and 18 in the west. Staying sunny for tomorrow and a top of 20, mostly sunny on Sunday and 19, and staying fine for Monday and Tuesday. Right now it's 16 degrees on the coast, it's also 16 in Penrith.
3: G'day, I hope you're well. Welcome to The World Today. I'm Andy Park, coming to you from Gadigal Land in Sydney. This Friday, why is Labor's AI approach, endorsed by delegates at its national conference this week, regulating the powerful tech piece by piece? And King Charles opens the Commonwealth Games in Glasgow in a very Scottish fashion.
4: As we share our love of sport and our planet, let us build a harmonious and durable future. It is now my great pleasure to declare the 23rd Commonwealth Games open.
3: The Australian government has lodged an official objection to new 12.5% US tariffs on Australian exports. We're not the only ones being targeted by the tariffs. There are dozens of nations affected. The US is arguing it's imposing the new levy because trading partners like us have failed to end forced labour and modern slavery. But experts suggest that's all a guise, and the president is simply trying to replace the tariffs struck down by the US Supreme Court earlier in the year. Here's Tanya Dendrinos.
5: As one set of tariffs expire, new tariffs come into play. The United States Trade Representative Jamieson Greer explained the rationale on CNN.
6: For over 100 years, the United States has had a law on the books prohibiting the import of goods made with forced labour. This is common sense, and we've enforced this law to prohibit it.
5: And with a 12.5% tariff being imposed here, Australia is seemingly not doing enough, according to America. The US Trade Representative's investigation concluding Australia and 54 other economies failed to impose and effectively enforce a prohibition on the importation of goods produced with forced labour. Richard Marles is the Deputy Prime Minister.
7: Grounding this on the basis of forced labour, I mean, forced labour is definitely something which needs to be combated around the world, so we support that objective, but we have laws which are amongst the strongest in the world, and we've been making that point to the Trump administration.
5: That notion echoed by the Trade Minister, Don Farrell, who says the government is disappointed in the decision.
8: We continue to maintain that these tariffs are unjustified. Australia is a country that deals with the issue of modern slavery seriously. We will continue to argue very strongly for the removal of these tariffs.
5: Bruce Wolpe, a senior fellow at the United States Study Centre, says this is about the president getting what he wants.
9: This is an extension of the trade war that started

0: says this is about the president getting what he wants.
1: This is an extension of the trade war that started on the Liberation Day tariffs that were declared illegal by the Supreme Court. He's found another mechanism. It'll go to the courts again. But Trump is clear. Every country that trades with the U.S. is going to suffer because he wants that money coming into the United States.
0: Professor Justine Nolan is the director of the Australian Human Rights Institute at the University of New South Wales. While she acknowledges the tariffs are about raising income, she says Australia does have more work to do when it comes to the current Modern Slavery Act.
2: Last week, the government announced proposed new reforms to strengthen the enforcement of our Modern Slavery Act, including the introduction of potential criminal liability for companies that import goods made with forced labour. This seems to be a response to US pressure in relation to that. So if Australia goes through and makes those amendments to the law, our law will be significantly strengthened. But in its current form, it is not the strongest form in the world.
0: Dr. Susan Stone is the Chair of Economics at Adelaide University. She explains what will be impacted by the new 12.5% tariff.
3: From Australia's perspective, services are not being effective, which is good. 20% of our exports are in services, and the U.S. is our second biggest market there, so that should continue unimpeded.
0: And when it comes to the affected goods, Dr. Susan Stone says there's a long list of exemptions.
3: Goods that would cause significant disruptions to domestic supply chains. So we see all kinds of exemptions in this list, including some aircraft parts, which may help our exporters to the U.S. market of those goods. It includes some wood products. There's 55 pages.
0: Alongside the federal government, the Business Council of Australia lodged an official objection to the US, saying additional tariffs are likely to impose unnecessary costs on American businesses and consumers, while being unlikely to materially advance the objective of eliminating forced labour.
4: Tanya Dendrinos there. Meanwhile, brace yourself for another hit next time you need to fill your fuel tank. Global oil prices have surged back up over the $100 mark for the first time in 2 months, as the conflict in the Middle East worsens and a new choke point emerges for global oil supplies. Donald Trump, though, insists things are going well for the US as it continues to trade missile strikes with Iran. Here's Nick Grimm.
5: Iranian state television shows video of what it says are the latest strikes launched against targets in the Middle East. The United States firing its own barrage against Iranian targets for a 13th day. Footage showing fires near a border crossing with Iraq. Iranian media claiming 2 killed and 11 wounded in the US missile attack. This Iraqi says this is a civilian crossing for pilgrims. Why are they being subjected to this bombing? There's concern too about a new front emerging in the widening conflict. Iranian-backed Houthis in Yemen making good on threats to establish a blockade of Saudi oil shipments in the Red Sea. There have now been attacks on 2 tankers attempting to transit the waterway, another critical pinch point for the global oil trade.
6: We're doing very well against the Islamic Republic of Iran. We're doing extremely well.
5: Making his own threats to punish both Iranians and Yemenis, US President Donald Trump dismissing the now widespread view that Iran has gained the upper hand in the conflict.
6: And I had a newspaper say, they're in stronger position today than they were 4 months ago. No, that's not the truth. 4 months ago, trust me, they were much, much stronger. Okay, I want to give you the non-fake news.
5: And while applause and cheers might have greeted the closing bell on Wall Street, it hasn't been one of the better days for the markets. The price of crude oil jumping above the $100 mark, back where it last was 2 months ago when fears of the global economic fallout first peaked. The reverberations felt across the global economy. This German trader saying the new inflationary pressures are raising expectations of higher interest rates in Europe in the weeks ahead. And the president of the European Central Bank, Christine Lagarde, also warning the energy shock will lead to modest economic growth.
7: Uncertainty remains high and the full inflationary impact of the energy shock has yet to play out. Renewed disruption of energy supplies could increase energy prices further and for longer than currently expected.
5: There's this stark warning too from UN Secretary General Antonio Guterres.
8: The situation is getting out of control. The region is being pulled into an ever

0: widening circle of confrontation.
1: Simon Mabon is a professor in international politics at Lancaster University in the UK.
2: Well, we're already seeing the price of oil shoot up. It's hit over $100 a barrel again. We're seeing insurers putting their prices up with regard to covering the cost of shipping going through these areas. And so that, of course, is going to be passed on to the end user, to the consumers around the world.
3: On this vote, the yeas are 214, the nays are 208.
1: It comes amid a further sign of declining support for the conflict in the United States, with some Republicans backing a resolution to halt US military action in Iran. In effect, it may be little more than symbolic, but it highlights enthusiasm for the war as being chipped away in Congress by questions about how the Trump administration intends to bring the fighting to an end.
2: I would argue that we're not seeing a clear US strategy at all without a clear concerted plan of how to bring about an end to this conflict. And that has really exposed the vulnerabilities of these US plans and the vacuous nature of them.
1: There's trepidation too. The world oil price could yet soar over $120 a barrel. And with Australian petrol prices often climbing a cent a litre for every extra US dollar spent on the unrefined product, motorists here are being warned to expect a bigger hit at the bowser.
4: Nick Grimm reporting there. I'm Andy Park. 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You can subscribe to the podcast for all our stories. Just search for The World Today. Labor delegates at the National Conference in Adelaide have endorsed the establishment of a Fair AI task force to promote things like education and digital skills, while giving the labor movement a bigger role in discussions about the technology's impact. And in a week when a rogue AI model had its first breakout, escaping containment to hack another company, the Albanese government is racing to triage certain aspects of AI regulation piece by piece, rather than the mandatory guardrails approach the government came close to adopting last year. That's according to QUT's Dr. Henry Fraser, who researches the regulation of artificial intelligence and joins me. Henry, the PM's address at Sydney Uni last week really gave us clues about how the Labor government intended to sort of reframe its policy towards AI from a hands-off approach, if you like, to one where it's very much categorised in protectionist, industrial relations, and even terms like safety. I want to ask, is that a coherent approach, do you think?
5: I have two things to say. One, I think it's great that the government is prioritising AI regulation in governments, whether it's under this umbrella concept of safety or otherwise. But I do think that there are, you know, it's not necessarily a great fit in terms of the actual concerns that the government is trying to respond to. Things like surveillance in workplace settings, or things like Australian sovereignty over, you know, our technology dependencies, or cybersecurity. That probably fits more in the safety bundle, but, you know, international relations, not so much. So trying to find coherence after having abandoned the kind of framework that might have provided that coherence around fairness, accountability, and transparency in the use and deployment of AI and automated systems, that's going to be a challenge for the government now.
4: What have other countries done, and what should have the federal government done instead?
5: So the biggest move that's been made in terms of the regulation of AI globally has been in the European Union. They introduced an AI Act that applied what we would call horizontally across the economy. So rather than, you know, regulating AI in industrial relations and AI in consumer law and AI in tort law or whatever, they just established a broad set of rules that would have required basic testing for bias and discrimination, basic documentation, basic transparency about how the system works and who it affects, opportunities to contest automated decisions, and risk management, you know, and forms of accountability. So that approach is the world-leading approach. It wasn't perfect. We could have done that. We were very close, as far as I know, to actually getting to a draft legislation there. But when Ed Husic was replaced as the Minister of Industry and Science, it seemed that he must have been driving that process, because it sort of went very quiet and And 6 months later, we ended up with the National AI Plan, which was much more focused on investment and capability and only said a very little bit about managing AI risks with existing laws, basically.
4: AI is such a broad issue. Doesn't it make sense to deal with it bit by bit? I mean, in the ways that most pressingly affect Australians, and certainly for Labor, that is first and foremost workers. And given that this issue stretches across industry, employment, health, science, defence, etc., doesn't it make sense to adapt legislation and regulation for those different kind of cabinet departments, if you like?
5: Look, that's a really great question, and that's a perennial debate about regulation and especially regulation of new technologies. But I just want to push back. I think there is some elements of having to always adapt existing laws, but let's think about what's happening now in terms of workplace, right? So there are concerns in Victoria about discriminatory hiring algorithms, use of AI in hiring that's not transparent, that's not fair, that's not accountable, and that results in discrimination against women and other marginalized groups, right? But there are also concerns that, for example, access to credit or access to social services, if we think of robo-debt, or access, you know, to a fair insurance premium, or access to educational opportunity is also being mediated by these automated systems algorithmically. And if you had basic accountability, transparency, documentation, fairness, and so on, all those things that I discussed, well, that would work across all of those sectors. So there will be sector-specific things that need to be done around things like, say, cybersecurity or industrial relations. But fundamentally, there's a set of basic ideas that could work across a whole range of sectors, and then having to implement them separately, one by one, possibly in a way that's not consistent in each domain, may create more regulatory headaches for the people who are regulated, especially if they happen to fit across two different sectors with two different approaches to AI.
4: QUT's Dr. Henry Fraser, I really appreciate your time. Thank you.
5: Thank you very much, Andy.
4: Well, speaking of technology, many tree changes to the regions can quickly discover what locals have long been frustrated about, that mobile coverage outside the cities can leave a lot to be desired. Australia's major telcos were recently forced to publish more detailed mobile phone coverage maps to better inform consumers' choice of network provider. But mobile phone users have contacted the ABC, saying that the maps are still not accurate. Lauren Pezzett has the story.
6: Helen Wood and her husband are thrilled to be moving from Melbourne to Bairnsdale in regional Victoria.
7: I've got room to do my painting, I've got my music room, I've got everything I need. My husband's got his room dedicated to his hobbies, and I'm really looking forward to the next, well, I've told the kids I'm going to live to 100.
6: But she says the stress of moving was amplified when they discovered they didn't have the mobile phone coverage they expected.
7: I factored it in based on the maps that the telcos provide, and that was 4 and 5G coverage for the area. We purchased, we moved in, and discovered we have absolutely no coverage, none.
6: The three network providers, Telstra, Optus and TPG, were forced to publish coverage maps to new standards last month, highlighting a scale of quality from good, moderate, basic to no coverage. Telstra's map predicts Miss Wood Street to have good 4G and moderate to good 5G outdoors. She says while Telstra's staff tried their best to help, the experience has left her feeling stressed and frustrated.
7: It's not right, and it's expensive. It's terribly expensive for no service.
6: It's a battle that Greg Hinton has been fighting at Lake Macquarie in New South Wales for much longer, since moving into an over-50s village 8 years ago. His plan is with Boost on the Telstra network, which the maps predict has basic to moderate 5G and moderate to good 4G outside. But a signal detector app on his phone shows the levels in the village are below the threshold for no coverage. He says residents are having to go to great lengths just to make calls.
8: One of them in particular, any time he wants to get on the phone, he'll drive up to the top of the hill here and sit there, make his phone calls and then drive back home. Freezing cold night and you want to talk to your son or daughter or the grandkids and you've got to sit outside or miss out.
6: When he raised the issue, a Telstra representative agreed to come and check it a few years ago, but their response left him in disbelief.
8: And they said, yep, it's poor, we can fix it. We can put a booster in across the road hanging off a telepole. That'll cost $110,000, but we'll pay half. So here's a bunch of foggy pensioners expected to cop up $55,000 to improve a service that they're already paying for.
6: In a statement, a Telstra spokesperson said the maps are predictive only and in accordance with the standard methodology, which the regulatory body ACMA told the ABC was based on internationally recognised propagation modelling practices. A government spokesperson said it expects ACMA to continue to improve and refine coverage maps and related rules over time. ACMA said it's yet to receive any complaints, but that people should contact their provider.

0: in the first instance.
1: Lauren Pezzett reporting there. Australians have a whopping $4.5 trillion with a T, dollars in superannuation savings, and there's calls for more of it to be invested in renewable energy projects. Super funds and the federal government are examining the potential for greater investment in wind, solar, battery and other renewable projects. Here's climate reporter Romy Stevens.
2: When Winnie Fu looks at her young son, she regularly thinks about his future.
3: I look at how the world is destabilizing around us. I think we need to do everything we can to try and make the world a better place for the next generation.
2: So it came as a shock when she found out her super fund, Australian Super, had become the biggest shareholder in Whitehaven Coal. Winnie Fu is now considering switching to a super fund that doesn't invest as much in fossil fuels, even if it means she receives less money in the long run. Analysis by environmental advocacy group Market Forces found $99 billion has been invested in Australia's renewable energy projects since 2020. The country's super funds contributed less than 1% of that. Australian Super says it remains committed to reaching net zero emissions by 2050 within its investment portfolio. CEO of Australia's Association of Superannuation Funds, Mary Delahunty, says almost all major super funds had interests in renewable energy.
4: Super funds will invest either directly or indirectly, and the majority is held indirectly, so through a fund manager. Renewable assets have proven to be some of the really good performing assets in the portfolio so far.
2: The amount super funds are investing in clean energy is partly hindered by the superannuation performance test. It's designed to remove funds that underperform and has been successful in achieving that. But the director of Melbourne University's Sustainable Finance Hub says the test now needs to be modernised.
5: It has become a handbrake on the appetite for superannuation funds to take risk in assets that are emerging and will form part of a long-term future economy.
2: Simon O'Connor says the current policy environment encourages super funds to invest in infrastructure they're familiar with, like toll roads and airports.
5: Renewable energy infrastructure is a younger infrastructure asset. Importantly, the policy environment around renewables continues to change. So as a result, it becomes riskier or is seen to be riskier.
2: The federal government is reviewing the performance test, and as part of that, it's considering making changes which would enable super funds to invest more in renewable energy. This coming at a time when clean energy investment in Australia faces headwinds due to high construction costs, long planning processes and tax changes for international investors. CEO of the Clean Energy Investor Group, Richie Merzian, welcomes any changes that would help super funds support the clean energy transition, but says international investors are still the major players in this space.
6: Having a fair and level pegging between Australian super and global super is important. Global investment, including global super, will come in and play a key role in de-risking and providing that capability of getting those projects off the ground.
2: Consultation for the superannuation performance test review closed last month.
1: Romy Stevens reports. And Treasurer Jim Chalmers has been contacted for comment. King Charles has officially opened the 2026 Commonwealth Games in Glasgow. There were bagpipes, as you'd expect, rolling green hills, and even an appearance from the Loch Ness Monster as Scotland welcomed more than 3,000 athletes from 74 countries and territories during a ceremony which broke from tradition by being staged indoors this time. Alexandra Humphreys prepared this report.
7: A resoundingly Scottish welcome signalled the start of the Commonwealth Games in Glasgow. For 500 days, the King's Baton travelled around the world, across every Commonwealth nation, before the monarch himself officially got the competition underway.
8: It is now my great pleasure to declare the 23rd Commonwealth Games open.
7: Earlier, King Charles and Queen Camilla made an unconventional entrance via Doctor Who's TARDIS, a nod to the much-loved series and a character played by several Scottish actors. Another popular Scot and Glasgow ambassador, Sam Hewen from TV series Outlander, welcomed the Loch Ness Monster to the stage. Teams arrived by region.
9: Introducing the nations and territories of Oceania.

0: The Australians led by flag bearer, Olympian and pole vaulter Nina Kennedy, and baton bearer, Paralympic swimmer Tim Hodge. But of course, the biggest cheers were saved for the Scottish athletes.
1: So let's welcome our host nation, Scotland!
0: Representatives for athletes, coaches and technical officials made their oath.
2: We will take part in these Commonwealth Games in the true spirit of sport.
3: We'll respect and honour the rules of our sports as we respect each other.
0: The 2026 Commonwealth Games could have looked very different. Victoria had been set to host before unexpectedly pulling out in 2023. It was more than a year before a new host could be found when Glasgow agreed to take the Games on again after previously hosting in 2014. Australia's chef de mission is Patria Thomas.
4: There was a period of time where we weren't sure whether there would be a Games or not. So to be here now is fantastic, and our Scottish friends have done an absolutely incredible job of getting these Games ready to go in less than 2 years.
0: The 2026 Games have been slimmed down to just 10 sports. Australia's team of 255 athletes will compete across every sport in the program.
5: No deep-fried Mars bars for the Australian athletes, I hope. Alexandra Humphreys and Bridget Fitzgerald reporting with audio courtesy of the Seven Network. And that's all from the World Today team for the week. The program's supervising producer is Matt Bamford. Associate producer is Barney Porter. And technical production by Nick Drakoulis and Mark Cash. Sam Donovan and the PM team will be along this evening. I'll be back on Monday. I'm Andy Park. I hope you have a great weekend. Bye for now.

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1: This is Afternoons with James O'Loughlin.
2: Very good afternoon to you. Lovely to have your company. I was just doing a lap of Parramatta Square before the show, and I was heading west, did an east-west lap. Then I came round the corner, and it was nice and still and sunny. Then I came round the corner at the, the western end of Parramatta Square, between two buildings, and got hit by a force of winds. It's a wind tunnel. Made me wonder, where are Sydney's biggest wind tunnels? So there's definitely one in Parramatta at the western end of the square. Not, thank goodness, on the length of the rectangular square, just at the western end. I think Martin Place might be one. I know there's one near Ultimo. If you can tell us where you think Sydney's biggest wind tunnels are, that is really a configuration of geography, and it's almost always person-made geography, tall buildings that create the conditions for wind to just whittle down it, even when it's not a particularly windy day. Let us know where they are. The number 1300 222 702, and the text 0467 922 702. Also this afternoon, Zool of Rock, Bernard Zool's music segment. Today it's songs we've been introduced to by our children, or at least those from a younger generation. We often think, parents often think about handing down music to their children, but it can go the other way, and that they're the sort of they're the sort of musical offerings that we want to hear from you about today after 1:30. What sort of what songs, what artists have you been turned on to by children or those a fair bit younger than you? And we'll also explore volunteering, a great thing to do, assuming you do it for a well-intentioned organisation. Not only good for those getting the services of the perhaps not-for-profit or charity organisation, not only good for the organisation itself, but volunteering has been consistently shown to be really good for our mental health. So we want to hear from you about your volunteering experiences after two. Let's begin, though, discussing an aspect of autism that is often perhaps, if not ignored, at least undervalued to some extent. When you think of a person who has autism, who do you picture? Chances are you're picturing someone who is male. And it's quite true that the majority of those diagnosed with autism are male, but not all. Between a quarter and a third of those diagnosed with autism are female, and they may show different traits than males. They may be better at masking or camouflaging social difficulties, which may make diagnosis more difficult. Josephine Barbara is an associate professor at La Trobe University and joins me. Hi, Josephine.
3: Hi.
2: Hi.
3: Thanks for having me.
2: Are females often diagnosed with autism at a later age than males?
3: Yeah, absolutely. Traditionally, the majority of people who were diagnosed as autistic tended to be young white males. And as we've become better at recognising how autism can present across different genders, across different populations, we've become better at picking up women and girls. But unfortunately, that does tend to come later in life, because, traits can sometimes be either displayed differently or really interpreted differently by the population and even by clinicians.
2: Well, is it possible to generalise about the ways in which traits of autism may be displayed differently by females compared to males?
3: Yeah, so I guess when we think about how, we're socialised and how you know, boys are treated differently to girls, and how, you know, there tends to be more of an acceptance for what we call externalizing behaviors in boys, you know, being rough and rowdy, and, you know, girls should be sort of, you know, more quiet, shy, etc., mature, then that can actually translate in the way that, we present, even if you're autistic. So, you know, autistic girls and women tend to internalize a lot of their struggles. So they, rather than, you know, having these more externalizing behaviors, they can internalize their difficulties. They may want, you know, friendships and socializing, but may actually struggle internally with navigating those situations.
2: And is it fair to say that because the majority of people that have been diagnosed with autism are males, and perhaps because of some conscious or unconscious gender bias, many of the diagnostic criteria, the ways of diagnosing autism, favour diagnosing it in males and perhaps aren't as appropriate for diagnosing it in females?
3: Yeah, so the original sample that was used in research to determine the, you know, diagnostic criteria for autism was actually a group of 3-year-old white boys. And so obviously from the outset, the way in which we structured our diagnostic criteria was biased towards males. But the thing is that the actual criteria themselves, if they are interpreted correctly, they are equally applicable to both boys and girls. So the ways in which we can, I guess, have these biases is that we may think of, you know, things like repetitive behaviours. We may think of things like, are the boys obsessed or interested in trains, timetables, etc. But if you see a girl who is interested in dolls or music or, you know, our Swifties, our Taylor Swift, for example, oh, that's seen as a typical interest. So therefore, you know, that can't be an autistic interest.
2: So that's diagnosis. When it comes to treating those with autism or providing them support to help them navigate the challenges of life, does what you've said imply that that may need to be different for females than it is for males as well or not?
3: No, I think support really, you know, is, you know, it should always be person-centred. So, you know, the supports are going to be the same. We identify as early as we possibly can so that the individual knows that, you know, they're different, but that's okay. And these are the ways in which you can help understand yourself and strategies you can put in place to help, you know, navigate everyday life. And similarly with families, you know, the types of supports that we offer families for men and women, boys,

0: and girls, they are they're the same. It always has to be the individual in front of you. What are their needs? What are their support needs? Mm. And so it shouldn't be differing based on gender, but based on the individual.
1: Yeah, but I guess I'm asking if there's some generalizations you can make. If there is a wide range of different supports that some may need more than others, whether females diagnosed with autism, you know, tend to require more support in this area, whereas males tend to require more support in that area or not?
0: Well, I think maybe broadly speaking, because of the way in which girls and women are socialised and they do tend to internalise things, I think that there may be more of an emphasis around being able to identify what's going on internally, because a lot of girls and women can mask, which means that, you know, they may appear to be coping, but we have to ask, not do they look like they're coping, but what does it cost that person to appear that way? Because if you're masking all day, then that is exhausting. And we often hear about, you know, children who are at school and seen by their teachers as being the perfect student, but then as soon as they come home, they completely unravel. They're in their safe space and they do tend to have, you know, they may have meltdowns because they have been masking all day. So it's about helping, I guess, girls and women to identify what's going on with them internally and how much is that actually costing you.
1: I'm interested to find out a little bit more about masking. I mean, I guess we all mask at some point, don't we? We feel anxious about something. Maybe we feel sad, depressed about something, and we walk into work and people go, how are you? And you go, good, yeah, good, let's get into it. And we kind of hide those feelings. It's a pretty normal thing, but can you expand specifically on those with autism masking and camouflaging?
0: Yeah, I think so. You know, as you were mentioning, you know, those different examples, you know, I guess they're situational, right? So, you know, if you are feeling a little bit down or whatnot, then, you know, you obviously sometimes want to hide those things from others. But with those who are autistic, you know, this is pervasive. This is all day, every day. This is essentially hiding who your true self is so that you are accepted by others and that you know, seemingly pass as being neurotypical, and that is exhausting. So it's not just situational, it's pretty much all day, every day as you walk out that front door.
1: So it's like having that day where you're really anxious about something and you put on a brave front at work, whereas inside the kind of what if this happens, what if this happens thing is running around your head. I don't know if it's just me. I think it's quite a lot of people, but having that every day. And all the time, except when you're hopefully at home where you can, you know, let it down a bit.
0: Exactly. And also with people who are similar to you. And that's why it's also so important to identify, you know, whether a person is autistic or not as early as possible, because then they can access their community earlier. We call it neurokin. You know, if you are with people who are, you know, similar to you, understand struggles, you can completely be yourself. And that's why it is so important to identify people as early as possible, not only for supports, but so that people can access communities that are like them, so they don't have to pretend to be another person, right?
1: Yeah. And do you think we're getting better at making progress in bridging the gap between diagnosing and supporting male and female autism?
0: Yeah, look, so, you know, there was a paper that was just released pretty much today that showed that, you know, we're getting much better at identifying girls and women who are autistic, and that is actually what is driving the uptick in prevalence. So it's not that we're over-diagnosing, because boys and men, their diagnoses remain stable. The increase was in girls and women, and that shows that we're getting better at identifying those with different presentations so that we can, you know, implement supports and services earlier.
1: Someone texts, it's interesting, I just did a final teaching placement and one of the students in my class was considered to have autism spectrum disorder. They were very intelligent, quite the perfectionist. But what I found is that they were constantly trying to have conversations that made them look like the cool person. And they were just as committed to learning how to effectively mask as they were to drawing things and cursive writing in the perfect way. And I think it is learned behaviour, and girls do it better than boys. It's so interesting that, I mean, I think we all mask some things, but as you say, if there is something that is with you all day, every day, and you are trying to mask it, it must be exhausting, and hopefully people feel less that they need to do that, right?
0: Yeah,

0: It is exhausting, and the similar concept that we often talk about is code switching in BIPOC communities, whereby the reason why people from culturally racially marginalized backgrounds have to code switch, and that means act differently with white people, for example, as opposed to those from their their racial community, is so that they can be safe. And essentially that is very different to moderating your behavior, because you might be feeling a little bit anxious one day. It's essentially changing who you are based on the types of people that you're engaging with.
1: Hey, thank you very much. It was really interesting, Josephine. Lovely to talk to you.
0: Thank you, James, for having me.
1: That's Josephine Barbaro, who's an associate professor at La Trobe University. You're on 702 ABC Sydney, 1233 ABC Newcastle. I discovered a wind tunnel today at the west end of Parramatta Square. Where are Sydney's biggest wind tunnels? Let us know. If ideally, call us from one so we can hear the wind whistling around you. Our number 1300 222 702. The text 0467 922 702. G'day, Danielle.
2: Oh, good afternoon, James.
1: Doesn't sound very windy where you are. Where's the wind tunnel?
2: I'm not there now.
1: Yeah.
2: But North Sydney is notorious for its wind tunnel. Yesterday I was nearly blown over.
1: Where in North Sydney?
2: Just walking towards the metro from Berry Street.
1: Yes. Tall buildings either side of the road.
2: So you've got Channel 9 on one side. You've got, it's all fairly new. I've only been there for the last 7 months or so with a new job. But I'm home in the inner west now, but very, very windy, in definite wind tunnel in North
1: Sydney. It lowers the temperature by about 10 degrees, doesn't it? You come around the corner, you think, oh, this is a nice sunny day, and all of a sudden, whoa!
2: You can feel the snow.
1: Indeed you can. Thank you very much, Danielle. We're on the hunt for Sydney's greatest or biggest or most wind-blowing, I guess, wind tunnels. most upsetting. Is that the right word? Anyway, let us know where they are. Ideally, ring us from 1-300-222-702 and the text 0467-922-702. What about you, Arthur?
3: Glorious greetings, James.
1: Glorious
3: greetings. It has to be at the corner of William and Crown Streets, Woolloomooloo.
1: Oh, yes, yes.
3: And also the parallel street, Riley Street, and corner there of William Street as well. You're clambering onto the walls as you're walking by. You can't, you'll capsize, and don't ever bring a brolly with you.
1: Yes. We only literally had the idea of doing this at 12:28, so we didn't have time to get a, professor of geography to tell us why. But I assume it's pretty obvious. I guess it's just a row of tall buildings kind of funneling the wind down it rather than allowing the wind to kind of go where it wants. Can you say it more scientifically than that?
3: Blustery and gusty. And I think Eddy Avenue, and Eddy is a whirlwind, a whirlpool, and I think Eddy Avenue was named after that down there at Central Station.
1: Okay, Eddy. Good. Thank you very much, Arthur. Much appreciated. Sydney's greatest wind tunnels. Nicola, hi.
4: Hello.
1: Hi. Which one?
4: Oh. Between the Barangaroo Towers, between 1 and 2. It's a shocker.
1: We've had a few texts about that. It's a big one.
4: Yes, it is. It's like an Arctic blast.
1: Yeah. You wouldn't... it's quite close to the water, isn't it, where everything would disperse.
4: Yeah,
1: so I guess you get the...
4: Yeah, all the ferries.
1: Yeah. Do you think... Oh, gosh. Do you have to go along it much?
4: No, thank goodness. I work predominantly from home now. So, when I do occasionally go in, it's,
1: Good on you. Thank you. If you've got a nomination for Sydney's greatest wind tunnel, let us know. 1-300-222-702 and the text 0467-922-702. The biggest and coldest wind tunnel in Sydney has to be Bondi Junction Mall. And despite that, they're promising to build us even more high-rise just to make it even windier. I don't look forward to winter in this area, says Jen. Yeah, I guess that's true, isn't it? Like high-rise is the way will be the way for many parts of Sydney, and that will mean, I guess, more wind tunnels. The top of Reserve Road at Royal North Shore Hospital continues to be a powerful wind tunnel despite significant changes to the surrounding buildings over the years, says someone.
5: 702's Golden Ticket.
6: The Golden Ticket.
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2: Great to have your company on 702 ABC Sydney and 1233 ABC Newcastle. 12 minutes to one. Paul, you got a nomination for Sydney's greatest wind tunnel?
3: Have I what? I think it'll blow you away.
2: very good.
3: Bondi Junction.
2: Yeah. Is it the mall?
3: Yeah, well, not just the mall, Newland Street, Bondi Road, any of them is horrible. Mm-hmm. Waverley, I think you'll find, if anybody with geography background comes on, will tell you Waverley is actually a very high part of Sydney.
2: Yes.
3: That's why there was the big microwave tower there for years and years.
2: Oh, yeah.
3: So you get that, plus you get the wind shear of all of the growing number of tall buildings. I grew up in Bondi and then worked there also for 20-odd years, and so about 40-odd years. So over time, I saw the wind shear increase. But, yeah, it's horrible.
2: Well, it's just lucky there aren't going to be any more tall buildings around Bondi Junction. Oh, hang on, there are. Yeah.
3: there will be. Hang on to your hat.
2: Yeah, that's right. It's not going to get better. It's going to get worse.
0: 702 ABC Sydney's Golden Ticket.
1: Golden Ticket. Ticket.
2: Yes, your last chance this week to win an opportunity to go in the draw for the Golden Ticket that gives you, if you win it, double passes to four amazing events in Sydney over the next couple of months. All you got to do is remember the code word. Remember it for 1 hour and 40 minutes. And at 2:30, ring 1-300-222-702 and just say the code word. If you're not confident you can remember it, you can write it down. So there's so many ways of being a part of the Golden Ticket. The code word for today, you won't need much of a pencil. A pencil stub will do for this because it's only four letters long. Code word today is song. S-O-N-G. S-O-N-G, song.
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2: More wind tunnel nominations. Worth Wind Tunnel, IKEA, Rhodes, commuting on bicycle. It will put you into oncoming traffic. That's how strong it is. Watch out. Short but severe wind tunnel, Redfern Street between Gibbon Street and Regent Street, Chifley Square in the CBD. Natalie nominates a shocking west-east wind tunnel. It's just gone. Here we are. Wind tunnel at Barangaroo. Cyclonic in a storm. I think it's got the most nominations so far. Barangaroo. Now, orcas, killer whales. They're doing a lot of things. A couple of years ago, a pod of orcas was spotted wearing salmon as hats. Since 2020, they've now and again been ramming boats off the Iberian Peninsula, sometimes even snapping off their rudders. Now, an orca has been spotted headbutting a poor sunfish so hard it exploded. What's going on? Whale scientist Dr. Vanessa Perotta joins us. Hi, Vanessa.
4: Hi, James. It's time for orca chat, and it's going to be a crazy one, this story. Listen up, listeners.
2: Yeah. I mean, there seem to be a lot of incidents before we get into this one, the last few years. I mean, did something happen around 2020 that made them angry or upset or what?
4: I just think that we as humans are much better at documenting the craziness of orcas. Killer whales have always been doing a lot of things, and now we're so much better connected and able to tell the stories in appropriate ways, and this one's a goodie, I can promise.
2: Well, tell us what happened with the poor sunfish. Firstly, describe a sunfish.
4: The sunfish is one of the coolest fish in the world. There's a lot of variety of them. Essentially, if you've got if you're eating lunch right now and you're looking at your plate, okay, so a sunfish is like your plate. It's really round, some of them. And then if you were to put a serviette in a triangle on the top and the bottom of that plate, you've got yourself a sunfish.
2: Okay.
4: In a very general sense. So they're like a flat pancake, the largest, boniest fish in the ocean. But the sunfish we're talking about in this situation, a little bit smaller. So they're a bizarre looking alien fish.
2: And an orca headbutted it.
4: Yes, so get this, everyone. Someone was swimming underwater and videoing these orcas. One orca had a sunfish in its mouth, and the person was videoing this going, oh, this is pretty cool. And then all of a sudden, at speed, another orca swims towards

0: sunfish, the orca that's holding the sunfish in its mouth lets go, and the other orca pinatas it. It rams the sunfish like a pinata at a kid's birthday party. Bits are going everywhere. I'm sorry if you're eating your lunch as well, but this is just what has happened, and this is called ram to fragment feeding, which is the scientist's way of saying an orca has just absolutely obliterated a sunfish.
1: Okay, so I can kind of get that. If it sounds like the sunfish was already dead, which makes it a little bit harder to understand.
0: Well, so the killer whales, there's two observations in the Gulf of California were observed, and the orca's doing this. So, but what was so calculated, James, is the fact that one of the orcas knew to hold it there while its mate was going to come around and just blow it to pieces.
1: Oh, so, you think they're cooperating? I thought it could have been like a, oh, you've got the sunfish, but I want it, so I'm going to charge at you, scared. You think they were playing like a, you know, in American football, someone... Someone puts their forefinger on the ball and holds it for the place kicker to run up and kick it. It was kind of like that.
0: Yes, that is a beautiful analogy. Yeah, that is so true. So it's not like it would look like, oh, yeah, they're just having a bit of fun, but it's so calculated that that orca who's holding the sunfish knows to let go as its mate just comes up and just boom. It's so cool. And this, look, the scientists have written a paper about this, which is great because we love telling science stories. Yeah. And they're just like, okay, well, why are they doing it? Is it a bit of fun? Is it breaking this food up into smaller pieces so everyone of the pod can have some? Or is it just these guys being really creative and this is what they've always done? We don't know.
1: We don't know. They didn't come to a conclusion. They're not sure.
0: No, well, in the science world, James, it's so wonderful. We're very good at talking insurance words because there'll be someone who'll go, that is not what happens. And so you're like, well, it's maybe or could be because of this. So maybe scientists should become lawyers as well. I think we have a bit of the gift of the gab.
1: I guess the other thing I'm curious about is if Orca One had the sunfish in its mouth, and even if it wanted to share it, wouldn't it have been simpler just to bite down hard and then crunch it, then spit a few bits out to its buddies?
0: One could think that, although if you're an orca and you're having dinner with an orca, typically they don't use their teeth for munching. Oh, so the teeth are there very much like a sperm whale's teeth to simply grab onto something, rip and tear, if you're a Tigers supporter. I don't know. I'm just thinking. I'm living, you know, Sydney, you've got all these things in your mind. But it's essentially like a way of just using their teeth to simply bite on, puncture, but no chewing like one would expect us to be doing right now with our mouths shut.
1: Vanessa, of course, if this has been filmed once, the odds are it's happened hundreds of times without being filmed. If this method of Orca One holding prey in teeth, Orca Two charging at it, Orca One, I guess, releasing it and backing away, however that happens, and then Orca Two headbutting it and smashing it. I mean, if they do that every few days for a few years, there could be a concussion risk down the track.
0: I don't know if anyone studied that. We need to focus on humans first. But, yeah, the fact that this has only been documented relatively recently, two occasions, something's going on. In fact, I published a paper on whales gaping or opening their mouths randomly at boats only this year. So if you're a young biologist out there or someone who's working in something and you think, oh, it's all been done before, my message to you today is it hasn't necessarily. So keep thinking, keep asking questions about the world around us because we continue to learn together and that's what I love.
1: That was beautiful. That was almost JFK-like. I loved how you framed it, Vanessa, with my message to you today. So all these people kind of half listening went, oh, better listen to this bit. This is the takeout information from Vanessa Perotta. Well, I guess we just got to keep, you know, people are rightly concerned with sharks and fascinated in love with dolphins, but it seems like most of the interesting stuff's been done by these orcas. We need to pay more attention, right?
0: Well, they are actually dolphins. And this is the thing. We always, I know, bubble burst, everyone. So Free Willy, the whale, was actually a dolphin. Killer whales are dolphins. They're the largest member of the dolphin family. And when it comes to sharks and dolphins or killer whales, there are some killer whales, and you might know this or not, but Port and Starboard are a really famous pair of killer whales in South Africa.
1: Nice.
0: And they actually go and eat white sharks. So, you know, we as humans, we rightly fear sharks. But, my gosh, if I was in the water with an orca, I would be very nervous because, not that they've hurt people, but it's just, they're so intimidating and such power. Mm. And I guess that the appreciation for nature is definitely there. So we always think that it's sharks that can hurt people, but a humpback whale can easily jump on someone and kill them too. So perspective, everyone.
1: But you said, I think orcas haven't hurt people. Well, as far as we know, orcas have not hurt people in the past, is that right?
0: As far as we know, in the wild, in a captive environment, there's been a few naughty people that have broken into facilities and they've had interactions that have been unfortunate, but and then also trainers as well, but that's a different situation. Yeah, in the world of orcas is really a fascinating one. And I guess I thought I'd be spending my entire life being a killer whale trainer, and I've worked out there's more to life than that. So they remain a very special animal for many people, and we continue to learn so much about the different orcas around the world. And I wrote a conversation article if you'd like to learn more, and if you want to see the TikTok or the Instagram of the pinata effect, it's all out there for everyone now to enjoy.
1: Good on you, Vanessa. Thank you very much. That's Dr. Vanessa Perotta, whale scientist at Macquarie University. It's a couple of minutes before one on 702 ABC Sydney and 1233 ABC Newcastle. We are trying to find Sydney's greatest wind tunnel. Lots of nominations. I think Barangaroo has got several so far. Bondi Junction, the mall, has got several. Someone suggests St. Leonard's has a big wind tunnel. Savage Winds, that's why they have that beautiful Quicksilver dynamic wind sculpture that I love between the high rises. For freezing there. Someone says the harbour is a wind tunnel. Okay. North Sydney Pool, 15 years ago, I had to train through winter, freezing, running to dilapidated change rooms after 90 minutes in the pool. Wind Tunnel Manly Wharf, heading to the ferry, says Wendy in Twin Heads. I live in Bondi, third nomination, can attest to the wind tunnels in Bondi Junction. News coming up in a tick. After the news, we'll find out how world records are verified. And then at 1:30, with Bernard Zool, our music segment, Zool of Rock. We want to know music that you've been turned on to by your kids or basically anyone from a generation below, the young teaching the old about tunes.
2: Story with ABC News. The US Trade Representative has described the latest round of tariffs on dozens of countries, including Australia, as common sense. Australian exports to the US are being hit with a 12.5% tax, replacing the current 10% levy. The US argues Australia has failed to take action to prevent slavery and forced labour in supply chains, allegations the federal government has rejected. Speaking on CNN, Jamison Greer explained the Trump administration's rationale.
3: For over 100 years, the United States has had a law on the books prohibiting the import of goods made with forced labour. This is common sense, and we've enforced this law to prohibit it.
2: The US military says it's finished its latest round of strikes on Iran, marking the 13th straight night of attacks. It says the targets included drone facilities and coastal surveillance sites as it aims to diminish threats to commercial shipping. Iranian state media reported explosions along the Strait of Keshem and Bandar Abbas, where two people were reportedly injured, as well as areas to the northwest. Donald Trump has promised major military punishment for Iran and its Houthi allies after strikes on Saudi oil tankers in the Red Sea. Back home, the medicines regulator has issued a new safety warning for GLP-1-based drugs such as Ozempic, saying they could potentially cause a rare eye disorder. The specialist reporting team's Paige Coburn has more.
4: The Therapeutic Goods Administration is encouraging people taking GLP-1 type drugs to be aware of any changes to their vision. The regulator says the drugs, taken to treat diabetes type 2 and obesity, have been linked to a rare eye disorder which can cause blindness. The warning applies to all drugs in the GLP-1 class, including semaglutide, sold as Ozempic or Wegovy. Experts say consumers don't need to panic and should continue taking their medication unless they have symptoms.
2: Federal police are hoping the description of a child who they believe is an alleged abuse victim of former daycare worker will lead to someone identifying him. Officers say a photo of the boy was found on a device they seized while investigating Hamish Tate, who's now been charged with more than 300 offences. The image depicts him in bluey branded underwear with what appears to be a distinctive mole or freckle. Officers have also now confirmed two other children pictured at a Rouse Hill daycare centre in Sydney's northwest, who'd been the subject of an earlier public appeal, were already known to the AFP. An alleged bikie boss has been charged with more than 8 years after a drug bust that sparked the investigation. Police say they found a kilogram of cocaine, five guns and $95,000 in cash at a unit in Randwick in 2018. At the time, they identified two people they wanted to speak to, but both were believed to have left the country. This morning, a 37-year-old man was arrested at Sydney Airport by police tasked with targeting the Comanchero motorcycle gang. He's been charged with several offences, including directing a criminal group and drug supply. Authorities are investigating the first suspected positive case of H5 bird flu in Queensland. It's been detected in a dead petrel that washed up on Moreton Island in the state southeast. A sample has been sent to the CSIRO for further testing. Queensland Chief Veterinary Officer Alison Cook says the results are expected in the coming days.
5: This detection marks the first wild migratory seabird in Queensland to return a suspect positive result for H5 bird flu. It is very important for me to state that there has been no detection of H5 bird flu in poultry in Australia.
2: Two teenagers who lodged a High Court challenge against the federal government's social media ban for under 16s have formally withdrawn from the case. The 15-year-olds were part of a legal test led by the Digital Freedom Project, which claimed the new laws were a disproportionate burden on the implied freedom of political communication. Court documents show the teens, Noah Jones and Macy Nayland, will no longer be individual plaintiffs, but lawyers for the Digital Freedom Project say they will still play a major role in the case against the Commonwealth. The Digital Freedom Project, the US social media company Reddit and the government this week filed thousands of pages to the High Court as part of the case, which will be heard next week. The head of the Commonwealth Games organising company is promising the Glasgow Games will be a success, with the first day of official competition set to get underway tonight. Glasgow only agreed to host the Games in late 2024 after original host Victoria pulled out in the face of ballooning costs. Phil Batty says the short run-up time will make the Games unique.
6: This is a city that has opened its arms to the Commonwealth at a time when the Commonwealth sport movement needed to reinvent itself for the future. We know that the 2014 Games were an incredible testament to what Scotland and Glasgow can deliver, but these Games will be equally brilliant.
2: Dry and mostly sunny across the state this afternoon, sunny tomorrow, a top of 20.
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8: This is Afternoons with James O'Loughlin.
1: Great to have you company. The last word on wind tunnels comes from someone who texts, wind tunnel, isn't there one outside New South Wales Parliament in the city? There's certainly a lot of hot air around there. It's harsh, isn't it? Coming up a little bit later this hour, Zool of Rock, our music segment with Bernard Zool, where we're going to jump into music that we have been exposed to and enjoyed from someone in a younger generation. Basically, music we've learned about and liked from our kids or anyone who's younger than us. Often older people say, I hope my children will like Bob Dylan and they hate it. But sometimes it works the other way round. Before that, it's all very well to claim you broke the world record for eating the most hot dogs in an hour, or continuously bouncing up and down on a pogo stick for 8 days, or holding a coffee table above your head for 4 hours. But who can verify that to the world? Who can look the world in the eye and say, yep, they did it, they're a champ? Well, Helen and John Taylor, they are record verifiers. See, you probably didn't even know that was a job. It is. Through their book, The Australian Book of Records, which was established in 2012. And Helen and John Taylor, who run it, are both record holders themselves. And we're joined by Helen Taylor. G'day, Helen.
9: Hi, how are you going, James?
1: Good. There's not a university or, you know, TAFE or anything like that, other course, as far as I know, to become a world record verifier. How do you drift into this?
9: Well, we did drift into it in a way. As you said, John and I both are world record holders, and between us, we've travelled the world doing that, just being attempting world records. So,
1: you've been slightly driven
9: around the world.
1: You're being slightly modest. You hold, am I right, 94 world records?
9: Yeah, that's correct. That's correct, yes.
1: My goodness.
9: Over a long period of time.
1: What was the first one?
9: The first one was doing a drive around Britain in, I think it was 1991 for me.
1: Mm.
9: And we were very much into fuel efficiency.
1: Mm.
9: So driving the furthest distance using the least amount of fuel.
1: Oh, wow.
9: So that was the first record, yeah.
1: Yeah.
9: And since then, we've done many, many similar records.
1: Well, we won't go through the whole 94, but give us a few other ones that you hold.
9: I hold a record for driving around the world mm-hmm. using...

0: took a lot of preparation. So it's not just the record itself, it's actually preparing, like, like knowing exactly in advance what the rules are that are set. And of course, you don't want to go to all the trouble and then at the end find out, oh, no, I didn't do this, or I didn't do that. So based on that, we're very, very careful.
1: Right.
0: With our...
1: Are most of your world record, your 94 world records, fuel and driving related, or there are some other ones as well?
0: Yeah, John holds records for running, walking, cycling. He's been extremely adventurous in his lifetime. Myself, more I followed my my gut, like something I truly believe in. And through what I did, I was able to then go out and run seminars for drivers around the world.
1: Oh,
0: and
1: I see.
0: Teach them smarter, safer driving.
1: Right. So just as rugby league players can become rugby league coaches, having lived, you know, having experienced so many world record attempts and so many successful world record attempts, did it feel almost a natural progression to go into verifying world records?
0: I think the adrenaline rush definitely kicks in, because when you see people like wanting to break a record and how dogmatic they are and how much it can change their lives, you know, you want to help and you want to, you know, go through the process with them and make sure that they can end up achieving their goal. And, yeah, we just love it. It's the best job in the world. But there are there's skill sets that are required that John and I have anyway, as far as management skills. And, you know, we've also had a background in education as well. So
1: I'm talking to Helen Taylor, who is the Australian Book of Records co-founder and verifies world records. So if you attempt to break the world record for eating eggs, do it cautiously, and just say, yeah, I did it, it doesn't mean anything. But if Helen's there and can verify it and can tell you what the criteria are, then it might become an official world record. If there are any world record holders out there, do let us know. The number 1-300-222-702 or the text 0467-922-702, no matter how obscure, or if you want to know anything about setting world records. So it's funny, you know, most judges say, well, we're dispassionate. We sit above it all. We're not barracking for anyone. But you made it quite clear in your description of verifying world records, you're on their side. You want to
0: absolutely
1: ensure they aren't kind of stymied by a technicality they were unaware of. Can you give us an example of that?
0: Yeah, well, not everybody has the capability of going, you know, A to Z to achieve a record, because there is administration involved, forms, you know, sometimes there's language barriers. So what we do is we help them through. So we don't mind, you know, how many questions we get, emails, phone calls. We're on each person who attempts a record side, and we're there to help. And when they finally accomplish it, it's just the best thing ever.
1: So give us an example of a couple of the perhaps oddest, most unusual world records you've verified.
0: Okay. Well, there's one that is the longest leg hair.
1: Okay.
0: And that one, we had to get the person to go to the doctor. The doctor videoed the leg hair, measured it.
1: Yeah.
0: And then the person ended up sending it to me unnecessarily in the post.
1: Unnecessarily, yeah. Obviously, I have to ask how long it was.
0: Off the top of my head, I can't be exact, but it would make your hair curl for sure.
1: Right.
0: Because it made mine a bit curlier, I think.
1: Okay.
0: So it was, you know, at least a foot long.
1: Okay. Wow. That's quite long.
0: Yeah.
1: What else? What's another unusual one?
0: Another one. Well, we love the largest burp, because the gentleman who did the loudest burp, which is louder than a jet engine starting up, he...
1: Surely not.
0: No, it is. It is. But it takes a lot of preparation.
1: How do you prepare?
0: Drinking Coke, drinking beer,

0: having a wife by your side who's, you know, cheering you on. You can do it, Dale, all that kind of thing. And and I've having never... the right equipment to be able to check the sound.
1: I've never had my wife cheer on one of my burps. I must say.
0: It's very rare, isn't it?
1: A very special person. Yeah. And sometimes I guess you'd have to say, sorry, you didn't just make it, and see people's face crumple.
0: That does happen occasionally. But then when that does happen, we can say, like, this didn't work. Why don't you try this? Or this is what let you down. You know, practice that. Get back to us. Don't give up. If it's something you really want to do, you know, just make sure you just keep trying. And if we think it's not going to happen, then we steer them in a different direction to give them other opportunities.
1: Now, I've often imagined what it must be like if you were, say, Usain Bolt, and you were the fastest person over 100 metres in the world ever. That must be an amazing feeling. But do you see a similar thing, but different, when someone, for example, breaks the record for the world's loudest burp, and even though it's not a competition many people are entering, there is, you know, you do see the satisfaction they experience of being the best in the world at something.
0: They are, and they do, and they're like, you can't even explain, like, to see the video footage, it blows you away, really, because it's, they've done it, and they are the best in the world, even though it might be for that, but to them, that's one thing that they've done in their lifetime that they can talk about forever.
1: Yeah.
0: You know, like they end up, yeah, they feel really proud of themselves.
1: Can you
0: make those type of records? There's, you know, we have so many others where lots and lots of money is raised for charity. And for example, you know, at the Monday Bash last year, we had 6,594 people doing the Nutbush dance.
1: Right.
0: Yeah. Right. And that raises, that over the 10 years it's been happening, it's raised hundreds of thousands of dollars for charity. And it's absolutely amazing.
1: Leaving the charity ones aside, do you have any perhaps observations about, you know, the sort of person that is drawn to these reasonably obscure world records? All types of people, or can you make some generalisation about, well, they often are a bit like this?
0: No. All people. Every, like, all different walks of life, definitely.
1: Okay.
0: All abilities. There's no barriers. And we find that the most serious person you could imagine can come to us, and we think, oh, my God, this is going to be, you know, a bit tricky, or... And to see the transformation when they break a record, it's quite phenomenal. So there's no set person in record breaking.
1: Someone wonders if there's a world record for growing hair out of your ears in old age. Perhaps they're thinking of having a cracker. Do you know if there is, Helen?
0: No, there's not. But
1: there's not. There you go.
0: Please give it a go.
1: Give it a go. Well, I mean, I would imagine if there isn't a world record, but it is a category that is appropriate for world records, basically whoever gets there first is the winner, is the world record holder. Someone might bet them later.
0: That's right.
1: Yeah. So,
0: you know, once you're a world record holder, that's it. But you can always say that you were.
1: Yeah, that's right. It might only last for a week. But now, a couple of people are texting in about the most famous, no offence, book of world records, the Guinness one. You guys are kind of independent and running parallel from them, are you?
0: Yes. Well, we hold many Guinness certificates as well.
1: Right.
0: But, yes, we are running in parallel. So the difference is we accept national and world records. So if an Australian isn't capable of getting the world record, then we can say, okay, you know, you've broken the national record and you hold the national record. So there, that's the difference. But there's record organisations around the world in every country. It's just that the big one got in early and has a wonderful name, but
1: It doesn't mean they're the only one. Look, thank you very much.
0: No, it doesn't.
1: Helen's a world record verifier and the co-founder of the Australian Book of Records and the holder of 94 world records herself. Thanks, Helen.
0: Thanks so much, James. Nice talking to you.
1: You too, Helen Taylor. 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
1: Great to have you company. Zool of Rock in about 15 minutes. What are the songs that you've learned from, that you've enjoyed, that you found out about from your kids or the musical artists, or not necessarily kids, people from a younger generation? Before that, I was, the other day, I was walking from the train station to the ABC building in Parramatta. And there was a building, and there was a guy outside the building, and he was doing this odd thing with his arms, and I didn't, kind of waving them around, and I didn't quite get it. And then I was kind of looking at him out of the corner of my eye, and there was no one else around. Then he did it again, and I didn't. And then the third time I realized what he was doing, he's hitting a cricket shot. He was just outside his building, maybe he'd started early, he'd come out. He wasn't having a cigarette out the front. He was playing some air cricket shots, and I thought it was really nice. And then at that moment, when I realized he was playing kind of a cover drive outside his building, dressed in a suit, just stroking, you know, as if he was smacking a cricket ball, his eyes met mine and he looked really embarrassed, and he turned around and scuttled back inside the building. And I felt like chasing after him and said, don't be embarrassed. That's an awesome thing to do. And I just wonder how common that is, that sort of, I guess you call it shadow cricket or air cricket, not necessarily cricket either. I was walking to tennis the other day and I was thinking about how crap my serve was. And you can't, the good thing about playing cricket shots is you can just walk along and you can just pretend you do, but you don't have to stop. And even if you're doing it for tennis, you can walk along and kind of practice your forehand or your backhand. You don't have to stop. But to practice a serve, you do have to stop, you know, because you're stationary when you serve. And so I was on a suburban street walking to tennis and I stopped, did a whole 360 to ensure no one was watching, and then did a couple of serves in the air with no tennis racket, just to you know, give it a go. I was talking to someone in the office who says they kind of shadow talk. So, and I totally got what they meant. That is, if you're preparing for a meeting, or you're about to give a talk, or there's something you want to say you're going to pitch an idea in the meeting, this person found herself like mouthing the words on the train. I just go, and the reason this is a great idea, and but not saying it, just sort of mouthing it. And I've done that heaps of times, often walking, just if I've got a speech coming up or something, just like walking along and realize that I'm talking to someone. So I'm just wondering if anyone else shadow anything. Cricket, tennis, talking, whatever. Let me know, 1-300-222-702 or the text 0467-922-702. Penny, are you a shadow something or other?
4: Not me, but hubby is an obsessive shadow golf swinger.
1: Yeah, right.
4: Absolutely.
1: That's a common one.
4: Any minute of the day, if there's something he can pick up, like a stick, fine, but if not, we'll just do the shadow. But I discovered this, unfortunately, on our honeymoon, when I discovered him naked in the bathroom with an umbrella. Yes. Let me tell you, it's a wonder we've lasted 30 years.
1: It's interesting that he didn't let you see it before the wedding.
4: Yeah, I think he kept it well hidden. And then unfortunately, that image will never leave me, and nor have I ever let him forget it.
1: Good. And now you've told the world about it.
4: That's right. He's at home. I wonder if he's got the radio on. So I come home, the car's moved out of the garage because he's having a practice swing. You know, oh, just obsessive. You know, apparently at some point you're going to achieve a decent golf swing.
1: Is he a good golfer, do you know? I mean, probably he tells you he is.
4: Reasonably average.
1: Reasonably average, yeah. I'm just wondering.
4: It's one of those sports.
1: Yeah, go on.
4: It's one of those sports you do wonder why they do it, because they go out in a good mood, it's a beautiful day, and they come back hours later, it's foul mood.
1: Now, look, I think there is a difference between shadow golfing or shadow cricketing or whatever in your home and out in public. Does he do it out in public?
4: Well, I don't know about the golf swing. He does talk to himself a lot in public. So, yeah, there's a great high degree of lack of self-consciousness, which is one of the things I love about him.
1: Yeah, it's not all
4: bad. He genuinely doesn't care what other people think. And if that means I'm having a conversation with myself as I walk down the street, so be it.
1: I mean, my wife shadow texts when she's talking to me. She says, you know, oh, well, I got a text from so-and-so, and so I texted them back. And as she does that, she holds up both her hands together with her thumbs pointing at me and goes, bum, bum, bum, bum, bum, as if, you know, I don't quite understand what the word text means. She goes...
4: She might be trying to tell you you need a hearing test.
1: She might be.
4: She's resorting to sign language at this point.
1: Yeah, that's right. It could be that. What did you say, Penny? I didn't quite catch that. Thank you very much. Lovely to talk to you. Do you shadow anything? Shadow cricket, shadow golf, shadow talk, shadow whatever it is, mime, a physical action in public, and just because it's fun. I mean, it's fun to hit cricket shots, and you can't always play cricket. Ditto tennis, ditto lots of games. Shadow deal, perhaps, if you like playing bridge. Our number 1-300-222-702 and the text 0467-922-702. Noops, hello.
5: Hey, how's it going?
1: Good, good. What do you do?
5: Oh, my gosh, I just heard you talking about the shadow batter that you were watching, and I'm not going to lie, I am constantly shadow batting whenever anything holdable is within my vicinity.
1: Good.
5: Right now I'm walking up and down on my lunch break, and I've got my cat's toy, which is a carrot, and I am shadow batting as we speak.
1: So. Nice. There's nothing wrong with it. You shouldn't be ashamed of it. Are you a cricket player, or do you just like the idea of hitting the shots?
5: Oh, I used to play. I can't say I play anymore, but definitely am a big cricket fan.
1: Me too. And I haven't played for decades. And if I'm watching cricket, I might stand up off the couch and play it. But even just walking down the street thinking, oh, imagine being able to smack a really fast bowler through the covers. You just find yourself doing it and feeling, you feel like probably 13% of the satisfaction they feel in actually doing it. But it's better than nothing, right?
5: Sure is. I'll keep a lookout if I'm walking the streets of Parramatta to see if you're shadow batting next time.
1: And I hope, Noops, you don't just do it at home. I hope you do it outside in public.
5: Well, I was at the AFL at the SCG the other night and I had my drink bottle and I did do a sneaky shadow bat outside the SCG sign. So
1: nice. Guilty. Well done. You probably should have done a shadow mark, thrown it up and taken a shadow mark as well. Thank you, Noops. Doug, what do you shadow?
6: I shadow surf.
1: Oh, wow. How does that work?
6: Well, you go, you pull in a little barrel, you get down and crouch down and you bend your knees, you put your hands out, do a big backhand rear, you throw your shoulders around and you got to do it to practice because, if you do it 100 times when it comes to do it in the real thing, you're ready to go.
1: Makes sense. Where do you usually do that?
6: Oh, everywhere, mate. I do it all day.
1: Do you? at the shops.
6: When I'm driving a car, I go off the edge, driving on the road, I might do a backhand Rio here or a big splash. Riding my bike, I might do it. But, it's always thinking about surfing.
1: Getting off the bus. To get off the bus, you got to do a right-hander.
6: Come on the right-hander. Might be someone there, do a big carve around and give them a spray.
1: I liked it. Do you know what I used to do? I just remembered this. At school, I grew up in Canberra. We used to go skiing a bit. At school, to get from geography to maths, you had to go downstairs and we would put our feet parallel and, like, do turns, ski turns, down the stairs.
6: Yes, exactly, exactly.
1: Yeah, it's good fun. Thank you very much for that, Doug. We are talking about the shadow things you've done, like shadow cricket, shadow batting. Ross, g'day, what about you? Hi, Ross. Sorry, that was my fault. Yeah, what do you do?
7: Oh, hi, James. Yeah, I was known for walking around the office practicing my sort of medium-fast delivery that I was probably better known for about 40 years ago.
1: Fantastic.
7: And mix it up occasionally with a sort of Shane Warne leg spinner impersonation.
1: Yeah, yeah. I used to do a bit of that too, a bit of in-swing, a bit of out-swing.
7: Yeah, I usually sort of did it while I was sort of, trying to sort of think through a problem or an issue or whatever. It was, it actually helped, but I think my colleagues thought it was both sort of strange and amusing.
1: And I'm sure endearing too. Did you, I wonder if you'd if you're doing it now, you might be more of an off spinner.
7: Probably. Yeah. Wicketkeeper or something.
1: Do you know what I really like when I'm watching the cricket and sometimes they cut to the commentary box and often one of the commentators is holding a ball and they're, it's like they're more comfortable just holding a cricket ball, and that enables them to kind of enjoy, you know, be a better commentator in some way.
7: Actually, you just reminded me of the fact that I had a cricket ball sitting on my desk, and I used to walk around the office sort of with the ball in my hand, and you know, tossing it from hand to hand occasionally, and using that to practice my delivery, although not letting the ball go, fortunately.
1: Nice. It makes us feel powerful, I think, Ross. Thank you very much. What about you, Tom? Hi, Tom.
8: Yes, hello.
1: Hi, go ahead.
8: Oh, okay. So in my text, as I said, I've had MS. I was diagnosed with MS 25 years ago, but I still love practicing my forward defence with my walking stick.
1: Nice.
8: Nothing quite like it. Yeah. Although, as I say, my footwork is not what it was.
1: Right. Well, you've got to make up with that with just keeping your eye on the ball.
8: Of course you do. That's right. And I imagine myself getting my foot to the pitch of the ball every time. Yeah. And it smacks sweetly off the middle of the bat, James.
1: Well, if you can hit the ball with a walking stick, I mean, if you get a cricket bat, you're never going to miss it.
8: No, I do practice with my son trying to hit the ball with a walking stick. It's hard.
1: Yeah, very nice. Thank you very much, Tom. And one more quickly. Mark, what about you? What do you do shadows of?
9: James, I'm a shadow photographer. I frequently, if I'm, you know, I might be walking down the street or if I'm driving, I'll have to reverse the car back and sort of line up the shot, and then I'll close one eye and I'll just get in the right position and then just take that snapshot.
1: Perfect
9: and just
1: shot.
9: Put it in the memory banks. Yeah.
1: That's lovely. Thank you very much, Mark. Thank you for all your calls. I'm glad it's not just me.
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1: Great to have your company. News headlines in a tick. Then Zool of Rock, our music segment with Bernard Zool. Today, Bernard wants to play and wants to hear from you about music you have become aware of and enjoyed that you've found out about from the younger generation, found out about from your kids. So music your kids introduced you to, or anyone really from a younger generation. Later on, we'll talk about volunteering, and we want to hear from you about your volunteering experiences. It's a thing that's often really good for the organisation, really good for the people that the organisation helps, but also really good for those who do volunteer. A lot of people say it's a wonderful thing, but we want to hear about your experience. First up, let's get the latest news headlines. Good afternoon, Adam Story.
10: Afternoon, James. The federal government says new tariffs being imposed by the United States are completely unjustified and don't make sense. From later today, a 12.5% tariff will be placed on Australian exports to the US, replacing the current 10% tariff. Oil prices have jumped again, hitting $100 a barrel for the first time since May. The conflict in the Middle East is expanding, with Yemen's Houthi rebels disrupting Saudi oil shipping in the Red Sea. And the ABC has withdrawn the Four Corners programs, Meth Highway and Cocaine Nation, by sacked reporter Mahmoud Fazal due to concerns about accuracy. The broadcaster says the decision to remove the programs is separate to the investigation into Mr. Fazal's appearance on a podcast with a former underworld figure last year. There'll be more news at 2 o'clock.
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1: Yes, last chance this week to go into the draw for the golden ticket. All you got to do is remember the code word I'm about to tell you, then call in an hour's time at 2:30 on 1-300-222-702 and just say the code word back, and you could win four double passes to some great events around Sydney. Today's code word is song. How appropriate, because we're about to play some songs, S-O-N-G-S.

0: Bernard Zool joins us for Zool of Rock. Hello, Bernard Zool.
1: Hello, James O'Loughlin.
0: Now, we were talking about shadow cricket playing, shadow golf playing, shadow tennis playing, even shadow taking photographs, things you do where you pretend to do the real thing. Do you do any of that?
1: I do.
0: What do you do?
1: Mostly cricket.
0: Bowling or batting?
1: Depends. If I've got an orange, a lemon or anything like that in my hand, I'm trying to either do leg break or get my fingers down on the seam and try to cock it in my wrist so that I can move the ball away. Anything stick-like in my hand, I'm definitely playing a forward defensive shot.
0: A defensive shot?
1: Yeah.
0: Okay.
1: Yeah.
0: You just want to get the defence right.
1: First. Yeah, that's right. I mean, build my game on defence.
0: Understand. I'm more of a – I don't need the ball because I'm worried that I'll bowl the ball. So I just have an imaginary ball, and it's usually a leg spinner these days.
1: Yes.
0: It used to be a fierce bumper. someone just said I shadow guitar play. Also, I've seen people shadow dance while waiting at traffic lights. That's from Susan. They might have the music on. They might not be. Is that shadow dancing?
1: Well, if the music's just in your head, maybe. Mm. So that scene from what's the one where the guys strip off in Northern England?
0: I haven't been to that party.
1: and they're all waiting in line at the unemployment office, and you can see that they're all dancing to the same song, doing the moves, the strip moves.
0: What
1: is that movie?
0: The Full Monty.
1: Yes.
0: Yeah.
1: Yes. I don't strip. Don't do.
0: I didn't ask. I wasn't about to say.
1: Well, I don't even strip at home. I'm a never nude.
0: Did you hear? So, just when we were talking about shadow things, someone rang up. Was it Penny? And she said on her wedding night, she found her husband naked in the bathroom hitting shadow golf shots.
1: Well, you have to warm up. You don't want to go into these things.
0: These honeymoon-like things. Yeah.
1: I don't even play golf, and I've been known to play golf shots, tee off somewhere. Mm. I've never played golf in my life.
0: Yeah, I know. It's funny, isn't it? Hey, what's our category today, Bernard?
1: Today is a nod to the people in our lives who've introduced us to music that we might not have because we're old and fuddy-duddy and declare that the best music was made 20 or 30 years ago.
0: Mm. So,
1: in my case, my daughter.
0: So music we've been introduced by people younger than us.
1: Yes, that's right.
0: Often our kids, but it might be anyone who say a generation.
1: That's right. If you got one of these young people in the office who just says, "You've got to listen to this," what are you talking about, young man?
0: And then you listen to it,
1: and you go,
0: and usually you think it's crap, but sometimes you think actually.
1: That's right. Mm. Yeah.
0: So, if that resonates with you, let us know what it is. What music have you been introduced to by a kid or someone, a lot younger than you? Our number 1-300-222-702. The text 0467-922-702. Let's start with an example from Matt. Matt, what is it?
2: Yeah, my three daughters have introduced me to plenty of artists, but one that I really love is Dua Lipa. And I've been listening to her for years now. She's got amazing bass lines. I'm a bass player. You've got great bass charts and just a lot of good fun feels to her music. And I'm often pumping a bit of Dua Lipa out as I'm driving around.
0: Nice. Good on you. Thank you very much. Bernard,
1: with Matt.
0: Yeah.
1: Dua Lipa. I've introduced to her by nephew and niece who raved about it for long enough for me to go, yeah, okay, fine.
0: All right. Oh, actually.
1: Yeah.
0: Mm. But you want to start with Ray?
1: Yeah, Ray. My daughter was a fan and I was aware of her but hadn't really paid attention. Her first album kind of soul varieties, which was really interesting. Her most recent album is all over the shop, fantastic weirdness and great soul.
0: And this is Where Is My Husband?

0: Yeah. Oh, good.
1: Good fun, brassy, upbeat. And then the next song on the album, I can't remember what the next song is, but the next song on the album could easily be just some weird sort of half-spoken bit.
0: Oh, okay.
1: It's interesting record.
0: Dua Lipa, we were talking
1: about. Dua Lipa.

0: Air Dance the Night. You're on 702 ABC Sydney, ABC Local Radio in New South Wales, Zool of Rock with Bernard Zool. Songs you've been introduced by to your kids or someone in a younger generation. Kathy in Newcastle says, hi, James and Bernard. I love this segment. That'll do. Don't have to read anymore. I'm 71 now and I discovered and enjoyed Pearl Jam ages ago thanks to my eldest son playing their music. Isn't that good?
1: That is good.

0: That's daughter Pearl Jam. I love Pearl Jam.
1: It's always good if you've gone past that period to have an angsty teen in the family, because yes, they will introduce you to whatever the current generation's Pearl Jam is.
0: Yeah, yeah. Or even old angsty music. During COVID, my daughter, says Ralph, also tried to get me into the new band Fleetwood Mac. Been there, done that. Oh, hey, Dad, listen to this band. I've just discovered them. Yeah, I've kind of heard them. Can I share one?
1: Please.
0: Oh, so this is when the girls were like younger, maybe around single digit, just going upper primary maybe, and like most people, and particularly girls, I think, in those days, they loved One Direction. And I hated all their songs, except one I really, really liked.

0: My changes, I think Harry took more of a lead role there.
1: Well, you could see where Harry went, why Harry went where he did in his solo career.
0: Can I?
1: Well, that's definitely the direction he went solo. More of your kind of 70s singer-songwriter, right. pop style.
0: Mm. Okay.
1: One Direction were good. Really good fun live shows and really interesting difference in their live shows compared with a lot of your teen acts.
0: Right.
1: They were very big on acknowledging the audience, and giving back to the audience. So they would have things come up on screen that the audience were typing, you know, texting, but then they would respond to it, and they would seem genuinely keen to reach out to the people and say, thank you for being here, or thank you for the sign, whatever, instead of just being these cool kids on stage.
0: Mm, yeah, Bob Dylan could learn a bit from that. where the category today is music my kids introduced me to stop me being a grumpy old person. That's how Bernard describes it. Basically, songs or artists you've found that from those in a younger generation, quite possibly your kids, the number 1300 222 702, and the text 0467 922 702. Pascal, hi.
2: G'day, James. How are you going?
0: Good, good. What were you introduced to?
2: The Amity Affliction.
0: Who? The Amity Affliction?
2: The Amity Affliction, one of the biggest bands, Australian bands that Europe has. I mean, Europe knows them well.
0: They
2: play a lot of big gigs in Europe, yeah.
0: Okay.
2: And they play a lot of gigs here too. I've got tickets for a show they're doing in front of the Opera House in December.
0: Oh, fantastic. So it's gone further than, yeah, okay, they're not too bad. It's like, I'm going to go to a live concert.
2: I love them. I love them. Yeah, yeah. They're the kind of what they call death metal. Not death metal, I suppose they are death metal, but, you know, they do the growling bit, you know, the
0: Oh, good. We're about music, to hear Pittsburgh.
2: But they blend it with lovely harmonies.
0: Thank you very much, Pascal. Let's listen to Pittsburgh by The Amity Affliction. You're right about the lovely harmonies. Are you still there, Pascal?
2: Yeah, yeah. Well, you didn't wait for the harmonies, James.
0: Now, I know Pascal in real life.
2: Yes,
0: I'm surprised. Oh, here we go. Okay, I'm getting it now. I'm getting it now. Death metal mixed with some nice harmonies. It's going to go off at the Opera House. There'll be some noise complaints that night. Thank you, Pascal.
2: No worries, James. See ya.
0: Do you know any comments on the Amity Affliction?
1: Are they good? I mean, I can't really come at the growly stuff, but the rest of it, they're good.
0: Olivia Dean.
1: Just one thing, actually, you mentioned Bob Dylan could learn something from One Direction. I don't know if you've seen, there have been photos from his recent tour with Dylan performing with a hoodie, and with the hoodie pulled up. I mean, he looks like one of those things ABC News use when they want to show hackers. But, yes.
0: He's still evolving.
1: That's right.
0: If you're not, what is it, if you're not moving, you're dying.
1: You're busy dying, yeah.
0: Yeah, if you're not busy moving, you're busy dying. Something like that.
1: Mm. Yes. Olivia Dean, again, introduced to me by my daughter, who would like us to know also that she did tell me about Dua Lipa. It just took a while to get there. But Olivia Dean, all-star

0: Sounds more like something the old guy would be introducing, trying to introduce his daughter to, doesn't it?
1: We could, though. You can tell, I could tell that she knew what kind of music I liked. So she liked this and said, I think you're going to like this. And she was right.
0: Oh, it must have been a nice moment. It's probably intimidating for her, you being the Bernard Zor and all.
1: Well, intimidating in the sense that she thinks my instinctive reaction would be to go, well, this is new, I don't like it. Yeah, if your father's the one with the massive record collection, probably thinking there's nothing I can show him that he's going to like. In fact, she's shown me a lot.
0: Oh, that's good. I wonder if you're like, did she feel like when you were she was listening to The Wiggles, did she think, I better listen to something. I mean, my dad's the Bernard Zor. I can't be listening to these little ditty things about fruit.
1: We never stopped listening to them. Though, I mean, one of the first things she ever learnt was to identify which Beatle was which. I would
0: nice.
1: I'd carry my arms and stand her in front of a thing and say there's John, Paul, George, Ringo.
0: Because it's harder than the Wiggles because they were different
1: exactly,
0: coloured
1: skins. Yes.
0: You can't just say the blue one.
1: Yeah. And so she wasn't always entirely sure, but she'd venture a guess. And then we'd play her Beatles and Beach Boys and I'd say to her, which one is this, Beatles or Beach Boys? And it would confuse her because it sounded like nice pop songs.
0: Yeah.
1: And so that was intimidating. I don't think I was a good parent, that bit.
0: Oh, I'm sure she would disagree. Nada, hi.
2: Hi.
0: What were you introduced to by a younger generation person?
2: Well, just to give you some context, so I just got, about 6 months ago, I got my record player down from the attic and started collecting vinyl from the 80s, which is obviously my era. And I was down in Melbourne. I'm from Sydney, down in Melbourne, trawling vintage shop stores looking for vinyl. And then I was in a taco restaurant in Fitzroy one night, and I heard this music going, just playing in the restaurant, and it was awesome. And so I went up to the guy behind the counter, this really beautiful young boy, and I said, what's this music? And he goes, oh my God, I'm so glad you asked. And he took me over to the record player they were playing, and he got the album out and he showed it to me, and he's like, oh my God, I just love them so much. Thank you for taking an interest. And so it was this woman, I think she's Norwegian, her name's Oak

0: O-K-L-O-U.
1: French, I think.
0: And is she French? Oh, yeah.
1: Apparently, yeah. Right. Yeah.
0: She's from over there somewhere.
1: Okay. Good eye.
2: From one of the World Cup countries.
1: Yeah. Well, look, Nader, we'll have a bit of a listen to Harvest from Oaklawn.

0: That's Okaloo, Harvest Sky. You like it?
1: It's all right. not exactly mine. But.
0: What about you, Jane? What were you introduced to by a younger person? Yeah, go ahead, Jane.
2: Oh, hi, James. Thank you. Ed Sheeran by my beautiful, gorgeous daughter.
0: And you liked him right from the start?
2: Yes, I think he's fantastic. And I love the fact that Michael Gabinsky said it was amazing that he's just a little red-headed guy with a guitar and nothing else.
0: Wonder if he said that to his face.
2: Oh, I'm sure he did.
0: You're just a little red-headed guy with a guitar and nothing else. Thank you. Here's Ed Sheeran, Castle on the Sky.

0: Peter from Kingsford said, my daughter introduced me to Olivia Dean. Like you, Bernard, she is sensational. I presume he means both Olivia Dean and his daughter.
1: And
0: your daughter.
1: And me.
0: And you.
1: That's right.
0: Yeah.
1: We're all sensational.
0: We're all sensational. Perhaps me too and my daughters. What's next for you? Not Taylor Swift again, really?
1: That's where it started with me. Mm. I was, again, you know, I was aware of her, but my daughter was big on Taylor Swift.
0: I was aware of her. Music journalist says, I was aware of Taylor Swift.
1: I heard she was around. But the funny thing is, I mean, my daughter quite likes a lot of the stuff she's done more recently, but her it was funny watching her when Taylor Swift went from country pop to straight out pop, and there was some serious questioning happening at home.
0: Really? Yeah. She's accepted it now, though.
1: She's accepted it, yeah. Mm. But this is still peak Taylor.
0: Does she enjoy saying, you know, I really liked her early stuff?
1: She does.
0: That's a great way to get cred in any conversation. I do.

0: That's Taylor. You belong with me. Zach has cleared us up on the Bob Dylan quote. He who is not busy being born is busy dying. Zach then says, I'm getting it tattooed.
1: Where?
0: Yeah, Zach, more information,
1: no,
0: please.
1: No photo until we get a photo, we won't believe it.
0: I don't want a photo, but do tell us where you're going to get it. 0467 922 702. Can I go with my second pick?
1: Yes, please.
0: It's a new one. I hope people don't mind this word, but I'm just saying the name of the band, Folk Bitch Trio. My daughter Neo.
1: I'm offended by trio.
0: Yes. How dare you say trio and folk too? Depends how you say it, I guess. God's a different sword.

0: Beautiful Aussie harmonies, eh?
1: Dead. Can't hear much bitch in that.
0: No. In fact, there was more in that song Pascal requested. a little more hardcore-ishness. Let's see what music Roberto has got from the younger generation. Roberto?
2: Hi, James.
0: Hi, what is it?
2: I was introduced to an artist who called himself Royish Good Looks.
0: He's confident.
2: Yes, and his niche work is mostly centred around the Star Wars universe.
0: I like it.
2: So I introduced my son to Star Wars, and then he discovered this artist who does like tribute songs, everything around the Star Wars universe. Some of them are reworkings of pop hits.
0: Beautiful.
2: Like Adele's "Hello from the Dark Side."
0: Okay.
2: There's some with the feels, things like "We All Have Our Own Rebellion," "Goodbye Old Friend," and I'm not a music aficionado like Bernard, but some of them to my ear actually have really good musical quality to them.
0: All right,
2: the funny ones like the tribute to Admiral Akbar called "It's a Trap."
0: I love the fact that you introduced him to Star Wars. And then he squared the circle by coming back and giving you something in return. That's beautiful. Thank you very much, Roberto. Here is Royish Good Looks.
3: It's a trap.
0: It's a trap.

0: things I like about Zool of Rock, Bernard, is the lyrical diversity. So we've we've gone all the way from Bob Dylan's "He Who's Not Being Busy Being Born Is Busy Dying" to "It's a Trap." It's a
1: Nerds. It's what? Good. Nerds. I mean, it's beautiful that, that people are making music for nerds. That's
0: you mean nerds in a complimentary way.
1: Well, I've got no problem with nerds, but no, that's I mean that song is for people who will know the intricacies of the Star Wars plot lines and will sit there smoking happily, and good for them.
0: Good for them. Lynn, what were you introduced to by the younger generation?
2: A band called Rise Against.
0: Okay.
2: Most of my generation don't have a clue who they are when you say them. My husband heard them on a plane once. We knew the kids liked them. Our kids are all in their late 30s and very much still, not so much, they sort of call them pop punk now, more than hardcore. But they've got a, they're a band with a social conscience, I think. Bernard might agree with that if you know something. And they've been to Australia quite a few times. And my husband, Kevin, who's passed away, has been to see them with each of our children.
0: Oh, nice.
2: And, love them live.
0: All right. Well, here's a bit of Rise Against with Hero of War.

0: Zach has clarified he's getting the tattoo of the Bob Dylan quote just above my elbow on my right arm. Will be the first one, verified photo proof, coming in a couple of weeks.
1: And then to it.
0: Three of the emojis where your mouth is a circle and you're holding your cheeks. you've got one more that you've got from the younger generation. Sugar Babe's About You Now.
1: Yeah, which is not new, but as my daughter likes to say, it was her childhood. I was never much interested in sort of the girl groups, particularly the UK girl groups of the 2000s, early 2000s, but she convinced me to go see them in concert last year or the year before.
0: And
1: good fun.
0: Good fun.

0: Did you dance?
1: On the inside.
0: You moved.
1: I was an old man at this concert. You don't want old men dancing.
0: Do you move much at concerts? Because I know you see a lot of them.
1: No. Not really. No.
0: On the inside.
1: Yeah, depends. Like an underworld concert, I might move.
0: Mm. In the car on the way home.
1: That's right.
0: Yeah. Hey, that was really good. I really liked that. What are we doing next week?
1: We're going to flip the generations. We're going to do the music that you picked up from your parents. It might have seemed daggy, but was actually quite good in the end. Or alternatively, the music that you went, my God, I'm running a million miles away from that. I've got both in my family.
0: I will be playing some classical music. Because it's pretty much what they played.
1: Yeah,
0: and I still like it.
1: Yeah.
0: Yeah. And my dad used to kind of shadow conduct.
1: Yes.
0: And like, if, you know, da, da, he'd go, no. But kind of taking the mickey. It was really sweet. We might get him on, eh?
1: Why not?
0: Yeah. Hey, thanks very much, Bernard.
1: See you next time.
0: Bernard Zoll. The segment Zoll of Rock. Hey, the news is coming up. That means I have to stop talking. But after the news, we want to talk about volunteering. So when have you volunteered? When have you volunteered? Why did you do it? Did it work out? Did you feel some great benefit for it? Or alternatively that, look, I'm doing a good thing. I don't really love it. Some people say they love it. Some people just feel that, you know, it's something they should do, whatever. So everything about volunteering after the news. It's 2 o'clock now.
2: Story with ABC News. The opposition leader Angus Taylor says the coalition is dead against the United States' new tariffs on Australian exports. From later today, a 12.5% tariff will be placed on exports to the US, replacing the current 10% tariff. The Trump administration argues it's taking action against forced labour and slavery, but Mr. Taylor says there's been an enormous amount of work done to strengthen Australia's modern slavery laws.
3: They shouldn't be doing that. We're dead against it. And we'll work with the government and others to do everything we can to roll that back. It shouldn't be happening.
2: The United Nations says the humanitarian consequences of the latest escalation in the conflict in the Middle East is continuing to grow. The US has targeted key military and commercial sites in Iran, including the port city of Bandar Abbas, during a 13th consecutive night of strikes. Donald Trump has promised major military punishment for Iran and its Houthi allies after Yemeni fighters struck two Saudi oil tankers in the Red Sea. UN spokesperson Stefan Dujarric says further disruption to trade routes could drive up humanitarian needs.
4: The widening impact of the escalation is putting more civilians at risk. We call on all parties to respect international humanitarian law, protect civilians and civilian objects, and avoid disrupting the essential services on which civilians rely.
2: The European Central Bank president is warning of an intensifying energy shock amid the renewed conflict in the Middle East, but says they're well positioned to navigate the uncertainty. Christine Lagarde says while this could push inflation higher, the bank is taking a measured approach.
5: In particular, our interest rate decisions will be based on our assessment of the inflation outlook and the risks surrounding it in light of the incoming economic and financial data, as well as the dynamics of underlying inflation and the strength of monetary policy transmission.
2: Police say they've arrested and charged an influential member of the Comancheros bikie gang, who is one of the state's most wanted men. Detectives had been hunting for the 37-year-old since 2018 after they found a kilogram of cocaine, guns and cash in a unit in Randwick in Sydney's east. Raptor Squad Commander Detective Superintendent Andrew Kasoufis says he was arrested at Sydney Airport this morning after arriving from Europe.
6: He was well aware that he was wanted for some serious matters back here in Australia and New South Wales, so I think it just got too much for him. He's been on the run for a very long time. He's under a lot of pressure to come back, and the influence that we have placed on him, working with our Commonwealth partners and international law enforcement partners, it's just got too much for him and he's come back to face justice.
2: The ABC has withdrawn the Four Corners program's Meth Highway and Cocaine Nation by SACT reporter Mahmoud Fazal due to concerns about accuracy. The ABC conducted an investigation into Fazal after his appearance on a podcast with a former underworld figure last year. The broadcaster says the decision to remove the Four Corners programs is separate to the investigation following his appearance on the podcast. Police have recovered more than $150,000 worth of farm machinery near Wagga Wagga after a police pursuit on a major highway. An investigation into a string of rural fuel and machinery thefts in April

0: led to a police pursuit on the Sturt Highway yesterday. A 34-year-old man attempted to flee police on a dirt bike, but he was later arrested and charged with 17 offences, including the alleged theft, larceny and drug possession. The Spanish government has declared a national emergency in Madrid following wildfires there. They're spreading rapidly due to hot and dry conditions, forcing the evacuation of 10,000 people around the capital. Extra resources are being deployed under a centralised response. France and Italy are also battling major wildfires. To sport, and the head coach of the Australian swim team hopes they can continue their success at the Commonwealth Games when they begin their campaign in Glasgow later tonight. The Games have been opened by King Charles and will feature athletes from 74 nations and territories competing in 10 sports across 10 days. A star-studded Dolphins team will be looking to top the 25 medals at one at the gold medals at one at the 2022 Games, with Olympic gold medalist Lani Pallister and Australia's para swimmers in action tonight. Rowan Taylor says Australia has set the standard across the Commonwealth.
1: Look, I don't go in with expectations, but I just, you know, want them to swim their best and to perform their best. And if that lands us into a position where we're top of the medal tally, that's fantastic. I think we have a standard we've set in the Commonwealth, and we want to continue to achieve that. And if it's better than what we've done before, that's fantastic.
0: To the weather for this afternoon, there's the chance of showers on the far south and the northern coastal fringes, dry and sunny elsewhere. Sunny in Sydney this afternoon. A sunny day tomorrow with a top of 20. Mostly sunny on Sunday with a top of 19. And a mostly sunny day on Monday with a top of 19. That's the latest ABC News at 2:05.
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4: G'day. Coming up later this hour after 2:30, most of us sleep in, you know, a pretty, I guess, similar way. That is, we go to bed in the evening, 10, 11, maybe 9, if you really tired. Get up around the time the sun does at about 7. But some people don't. Now, sometimes that's for work, but I've got a friend who has, he thinks he's got a cheat code for life. He gets up at 5 and he's got, you know, family, kids, everything. And he reckons he has 2 hours in that are just his and he does what he wants. For me, it sounds like a nightmare, but we want to hear from you in about half an hour's time if you have decided to kind of do things a little bit different with sleep, whether, you know, you get up really early, go to bed really early, or maybe you stay up really late and get up really late, and that kind of works for your life, or even you have your sleep in two different chunks. So we'll talk about that a little bit later on this hour. But before that, I want to get into volunteering. I think it's a really good thing. I want to hear from people who volunteered. Why did you do it? Was it a sense of duty? Was there the S word, should, in there somewhere? I really should give something back, etc. Was it because you were just looking for things to fill up your life a bit more, maybe after retirement, or had a bit more free time on your hands? And how did you find the experience? Was it everything you hoped it'd be? Was it more? Was it less? Was it rewarding? Or was it actually not that much? What was your experience like? I'm sure there's lots of people listening at the moment who are thinking, it's one of those things a lot of people think, you know, I probably should, but never quite do. So if you have had an experience with it, let us know, share it. Our number 1300 with volunteering, 1300 222 702, and the text 0467 922 702.
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4: Andrew Purchase is a person who started volunteering for Lifeline about 3 years ago and has now somehow meteorically risen to be on the board. G'day, Andrew.
5: Hi, James.
4: Why did you decide to volunteer for Lifeline?
5: Look, it's slightly involved. I've been involved with a gay rugby club for some time, and four members of the club who are either past members or current members of the club had taken their own life over a space of about 18 months. Mm. And I was really moved by that and felt somewhat, the part of the reason we set the rugby club up was, it's a gay rugby club, was to provide community and assistance. And I felt like we'd sort of, in that instance, we'd kind of failed in that role and really wanted to do something kind of hands-on and at the coalface. And, you know, Lifeline has got a great name and does great work. And I really wanted to try and help this

0: tried to volunteer at one point several decades ago, and she wasn't able to become a counsellor because they said she was too judgmental. Something I didn't understand at all, son. But what did you learn in the course before they, you know, allowed you to speak to real people?
1: Yeah, the course is about 3 months, and you actually go through a bit of an interview process in order to be allowed to do the training, which you have to pay kind of a sort of a relatively nominal amount. But it's 3 months, and I think you do, probably including your kind of internship, you do about 140 hours. You know, so it's quite an investment. I mean, some of that can be done over a longer period than 3 months. The training is absolutely amazing. And I use it in my day-to-day life. I think my partner would say I'm a different person now as a result of it. What you really learn is that often people don't want their problem solved. They just want someone to listen to them. They want someone to empathise with them. I think as humans, our immediate reaction is to listen to a problem and jump to a solution, and often people don't want that. So if you're able to empathise, understand, hear the person, and often the course teaches you to be an active listener, to be empathetic, to be non-judgmental, and that's a really important component of it, and then to sit in the pain, and we call them the help seeker, and then it teaches you then, once you've develop that connection with them, you talk about the issues that they're dealing. And often, you know, people have their own resilience capabilities, and they've been through these issues previously, and they've worked out how to do them. And often they can find their own solution themselves. Right. And by talking to them and letting them to discuss it, you can help identify what those are. And that's really powerful when the help seeker finds the solution to their own problems themselves.
0: How interesting. And so how many hours do you do in a given week or month? And what's in it for you?
1: So I think the expectation is you do about 4 hours each fortnight, but they're pretty understanding in terms of if you can't, if people have got their lives. I try and do one shift a week. I try and kind of, you know, sort of bake it into my weekly sort of routine. I find that easier. And what I get out of it, I mean, it's one of the most profound things I've done in my life. Mm. You know, it's a real, it's an honour to be able to be there at people's darkest moments and to be able to help them and to be able to be a part of them seeing really how strong they are and really how they can help themselves. So you get an enormous amount of kind of satisfaction out of that. Also, you get to be part of this amazing community. I went to a function at the North Bondi RSL on Wednesday night, and there were all of the people who had graduated over the last 12 months and become crisis supporters, you know, and so you join that, you're part of the team, you know, although it's one-on-one with you on the call with the help seeker, you know that there are always the other people in the centre staff who are there to help you, and you become part of a community. So that's the really important part of it. You know, so what I get out of it is helping others, but also being part of a community and also learning a lot about myself and learning a lot about the world.
0: Yeah, interesting. And just finally, you then kind of feels like leapt about 20 levels to go from volunteer counsellor to being on the board. What was that all about?
1: Look, I'm on a board subcommittee. It was, I don't know, I just, I was so enamoured with the organisation. I'm on a couple of other boards and, you know, I've been a senior executive. I just thought, you know, look, I'm at the coalface. I have a reasonably good understanding of what's going on. Is there some other way I can help contribute to this incredible organisation, which we see, you know, lit up on our screens, or we see billboards, or we see notice of it the whole time? And, you know, and since I've been involved with the board activities, I continue to be impressed by it, continues to be sort of driven by its mission of sort of making Australia a suicide-free environment, you know, and I hope I can continue to support that.
0: Yeah, well, look, thank you so much for telling us about it. If people are interested in volunteering for Lifeline, I presume go to the website and there's somewhere where you can start the application process.
1: Yep, I'm sure there is. I wish I could know exactly where it was, but
0: be on the website. I'm sure
1: be on the website. And it's pretty streamlined, you know, and we're desperately after volunteers all the time. If people do it, if they undertake the commitment, it will be very profound for them. They'll learn a lot about themselves, and also they'll have the joy of being able to help others.
0: Thank you very much.

0: very much, Andrew. Great to talk to you. Andrew Purchase, Lifeline volunteer and board member.
1: Afternoons with James O'Loughlin.
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0: Yeah, we'd love to hear from you if you've volunteered. Why did you do it? What was it like? Did you feel like you were, you know, worthily donating your time to give something back? Or did you feel that you benefited from it as well? Let us know your experiences of volunteering. The number 1300 222 702, and our text 0467 922 702. Hi, James.
3: Hey there. How's it going?
0: Good. What was your volunteering experience?
3: Yeah, so I was in the New South Wales SES for 6 years. I've actually just returned back to Australia from living in Singapore for 8 years. And I think one thing that became apparent the last couple of years to me was just how much I actually missed volunteering and the gap that left. There weren't a lot of opportunities for the sort of things that I was interested in over there to volunteer for. And I mean, I've been back for 2 weeks now in Australia, and I'm going to rejoin SES on Monday night just because I think it became a big part of my identity. I found it professionally professionally rewarding.
0: Yep.
3: The sense of kind of accomplishment of giving back to the community was great. So I think it was always in the back of my mind when I decided to come back to Australia that I was going to rejoin and try and get back to that as quickly as possible.
0: And how did it work? I mean, when there was a big storm or some sort of event, would you think, okay, I might get the call, then you get the call and out you go, or what?
3: Yeah, absolutely. I mean, it depends on each unit. They all do it a little bit differently, but typically I was between two units in Sydney and Canberra, and you would have a bit of a roster of like, all right, I know this fortnight I'll be on, therefore, like, I'll kind of not go out that week or not drink if I'm going out or something like that, and you make yourself available. I mean, it also depends on volunteer organizations. You have people who have a lot more time than others, so part of it could be getting in with the right crew and the right team with that unit to then get on the roster. It's really, there's no golden rule of how it works. I mean, we would also routinely just message every member of the unit to see who is available during big crises as well, because some people can be there in 10 minutes, others can be there in 50 or an hour and a half. So there's no golden rule about it, but certainly like during a big storm, you would always in the back of your mind be like, I think I might get called up tonight or something like that. And there are a few times where I was about to go on a holiday and I got called out the night before and had to just rush packing and hope for the best before I went out and then catch a plane the next day.
0: Yeah. Oh, well, good on you, James. And it's so good to hear that you're going to rejoin the SES. We're talking volunteering. Adrian is on the line. G'day, Adrian.
4: Hello. How are you going?
0: Good. What's your volunteering?
4: In those days when I first started, I was in the volunteering bushfire brigade at Wiseman's Ferry, and I was 19 then. It was a bit of a ragbag consortium of people volunteering their services, but in those days it's not as regimented as it is today. Usually the town folk around the area would volunteer and fight the fires that were causing problems and things like that.
0: Yeah.
4: Until rules and regulations slowly came in.
0: Right.
4: And we learned to read it and write about the rules and regulations, and we had a great time, and I still do have a great time. The camaraderie is really good.
0: Yeah, I bet it is. Thank you so much for that, Adrian. We are talking about volunteering. What have your experiences been? 1300 222 702 is our number. Hi, Alice.
5: Oh, g'day. How you going?
0: Good. What about you?
5: I volunteer in a nursing home, playing a bit of music on the piano and a few favourites on Spotify with the oldies.
0: Oh, yeah. So you, how did you come to be doing that?
5: Oh, I just walked in. I'm lucky enough to have just some basic piano skills, and I just walked into a nursing home around the corner and offered just, I can only go every month or two, and just offered a couple of hours of music if they would like it, and they said yes. And so I just go in there and play the piano, and when their requests come through and they're a bit too tricky, I put it on Spotify and have a sing-along. And
0: that's nice. Do you notice it making a difference?
5: They absolutely love it. The whole room comes alive, and I honestly get far more out of it than they do. I think it's the biggest laugh. They have a great time, and it's really rewarding.
0: And you said you just wandered in and offered your services. What do you think motivated that?
5: Oh, I don't know. I just loved the idea of, you know, both my parents were in nursing homes, and I think there's a lot of downtime in nursing homes.
0: Yeah.
5: And I think these people were, you know, these people were part of our community, active contributors to our community, and they have come from so much themselves, and there's so much to learn from those beautiful people in there. And there's a magical power to music, and I'm lucky enough to be able to give something like that. And I just felt like I wanted to do it, and they're honestly the greatest people to hang out with. They've got so much history, and you learn so much from them about their lives, but they just love interaction, and it feels what might have otherwise been an empty hour or two sitting in chairs. And it's just a really great fun couple of hours, and yeah, totally worth it.
0: Yeah, good on you. Oh, that's fantastic. Thank you so much, Alice. Phil's on the line. You've volunteered teaching ethics.
6: Yeah, primary ethics, which is the program that is in New South Wales schools. It's a 1 hour or about a 40-minute class that the kids take instead of doing special religious education. So I wanted my kids to learn about critical thinking rather than dogma.
0: Yeah.
6: And they were short on teachers, so I did the training, and I thoroughly enjoyed two classes a week for about 5 years while my kids were in primary school.
0: Well, there's two things about teaching. There's the content and there's keeping the attention. How did you go on the second of those?
6: Well, they're very, very supportive.
0: Yeah.
6: The content is very rigid. There's no input. If you just follow the lesson plans extremely strictly. And then I enjoyed the challenge of keeping the kids interested.
0: Mm.
6: But the thing that you're presenting them with is that you're presenting them with very interesting little stories that then they have to make decisions and say what's right and what's wrong. So it's actually very interesting stuff. So it's actually quite easy to keep them involved in the process. So, yeah.
0: Nice. Oh, good on you, Phil. That's a good thing to do. We are talking about volunteering, and we'd love to hear your experiences of it. Our number 1-300-222-702. What about you, Sharon?
7: Oh, hi.
0: Hi.
7: James, I'm a volunteer lifesaver.
0: Are you really? Good on you.
7: Yes.
0: How long have you been doing that for?
7: So I've been doing that now for the past 7 years.
0: Yeah.
7: And I got into that because of my children. So I put them through Nippers 15 years ago. And when they did their bronze medallion, I did my bronze medallion and became a patrolling member of the surf club. And
0: I mean, I know what's in it for the people you rescue, something very valuable. But what's in it for you? What do you like about it?
7: I think the other people in the surf club, the people who I patrol with, we have a great patrol team. We get along really well, and I've become part of the committee, and I'm now the president of the surf club.
0: Congratulations. Was it a vicious election or did you get there relatively peacefully?
7: No, got there very peacefully.
0: Good.
7: So it was very good. Yes. So
0: was it one of those ones where someone said, "Look, Sharon, will you do it?"
7: Yeah, it was.
0: Yeah.
7: So can we nominate you? And I was like, yeah, sure, not a problem. I'll do it. But it has expanded my world.
0: Yeah, I bet it has.
7: And not only that, I compete as well in summer surf sports and IRB racing. So it's the social side of it.
0: Yeah, exactly. Thank you very much, Sharon. Lovely to talk to you. We're talking volunteering. Bruce, hi. Hi, Bruce.
8: Oh, hi, James. Sorry.
0: That's right.
8: Yeah, no, I volunteer at the Illawarra Rhododendron Rainforest Gardens, which is up behind Wollongong in Mount Pleasant.
0: Yeah, what do you do there?
8: Well, we've got about 14 hectares, and we've got two-thirds of that's rainforest. So we spend a lot of time restoring rainforest. But the other third's large heritage gardens. We've got camellias, azaleas, rhododendrons, and so we grow all those, and we also grow local natives that people can plant in their gardens or in parks. So we're trying to show people how they can use natives as well as heritage plants as well.
0: That must be nice, getting out there into the, you know, into the forest and taking care of it.
8: Yeah, no, it is. It keeps you active. As you say, we're trying to do our bit for the environment and also for the community. The income, we charge $5 to get in, but that's all used to maintain the gardens, and it's run by volunteers. We don't get much from government, if anything. But we do make sure that people can come up, just have a look at, smell the flowers, take a bit of time to enjoy scenery. And, it's a good place to come.
0: Good on you, Bruce. Thank you very much. Susie, where do you volunteer?
9: At Golden Blood Banks. I make what I think are probably the best milkshakes in the world for all the donors. Well, that's what they say.
0: Fair enough.
9: And obviously people donate and donate blood and often plasma. So I see a lot of people every fortnight, and we share books and photos and gossip, and they give blood and I make milkshakes.
0: And, Susie, how did you start doing it?
9: I'd given blood forever gave plasma. And then when I retired, I had a bit of time and I thought, why not?
0: Well, good on you. Any secret ingredient to your world's best milkshake?
9: Oh, lots of ice cream.
0: Sounds very good. I really want one. I might have to come to Goulburn to give some blood to get one. We're talking volunteering. Amanda, hi.
10: Hello.
0: What do you do?
10: I'm a volunteer at a hospital in Sydney, and I work in admissions. And my role is, after the patients have done their paperwork, I take them either to the surgeries or to the operating theatres where they're going to have their procedure, or I take them up to their wards if they're in a day before admission and help settle them into their rooms, which is good. And I really enjoy it because a lot of people arrive and they haven't had an operation before, or they haven't been to that particular hospital, and it can be a little bit overwhelming for them. So just to be able to calm them down and tell them that they'll be okay is quite a nice feeling.
0: Yeah, right. And how did you start, or why did you start?
10: Well, I started because I had been looking after my elderly father, and he'd had quite a few appointments at this hospital. And the staff and the volunteers there had treated him really well, and I thought that's something that I'd like to do. And also my mum had worked as a volunteer operating what they call the sweet trolley, like she was a trolley dolly. So she'd load up with all these items from the shop, personal care items and sweets and newspapers, and go around to the different patient floors.
0: Nice.
10: Serving them. I've sort of always been in that mindset, and I've been doing it for about 8 years, and I love it.
0: Oh, good on you. Thank you very much, Amanda. Naomi's next. Hi, Naomi. What do you do?
11: I've been teaching English in Myanmar for 14 years, virtually.
0: I see.
11: Yeah.
0: How does that work?
11: It's amazing. Well, we do virtual classes. I've got a curriculum that I work through. I teach a range of ages. It just depends each semester. I get a new class. But I went there for the first time last year, and almost every single student said to me, "Oh, you're like human size," because they've only ever seen like an icon of me on a phone.
0: Yeah, right.
11: I just don't think that they'd logged that I was a real human. I mean, I was the first white human that they'd met, and I kept being introduced as "This is Sister Teacher Naomi, native speaker." So I was the native speaker.
0: Right. And what motivated you to start?
11: I like helping people, and there was a need and I could do it. And it's just over the years, you know, I've really got to know the students. A lot of the students I'll have in continued classes. And so it's just really exciting to see how their confidence grows, and like language is a tool. Gets a lot of people out of poverty. And so this is an opportunity for them to kind of hope and aspire for something more than what they're currently living through in the war zone that they're living in.
0: Oh, that's awesome. Thank you very much, Naomi. Jo, you're a volunteer. What do you do?
12: Touch football.
0: Yeah.
5: So I've been with our local organisation, the secretary.

0: we're coming up nearly 18 years now, and also helping in the bar. But
1: nice.
0: Hitting, just about to hit 60 and still competing. Love it.
1: Good on you. And what do you get out of the admin side of it?
0: I like to help. I like to do things like that. And we're a small committee. Our secretary, our treasurer registrar, she's been 32 years from inception. So it's a small committee in an amazing little town of Evans Head. So it's, you know, we all just love being part of it and keeping this amazing sport going in our community.
1: Nice. Thank you very much, Jo. One more. Joyce, hi.
2: Oh, hello.
1: Hello.
2: I've been waiting and waiting and waiting.
1: Oh, I'm so sorry. We had millions of calls. How do you volunteer?
2: All been very interesting.
1: Yeah.
2: Mine have been mostly secretarial and treasurer's work when I joined CWA in 1967 in a small country town.
1: Mm-hmm.
2: I've gone from there. At one stage, I had 7 ports on the back veranda, you know, all with their cash books and everything else.
1: Oh, right.
2: And at the moment, I'm coming up 81 on Monday, I've still got 4 cash books that I deal with. And my life has been just volunteering, more or less.
1: Good on you. And what do you like about it?
2: Well, I really need a secretary because my day is taken up doing all this sort of work.
1: Yeah.
2: But it keeps your mind going.
1: Yes.
2: And you're very involved. I'm very involved with our local community.
1: Yes.
2: Our local hall. I've been the secretary-treasurer there for 37 years.
1: Lovely.
2: And our old girls' union where I went to school for 20 years. Mm. And I'll have to die to get out of these jobs. But it just keeps you going.
1: Oh, that's lovely to hear, Joyce. Congratulations. Yes. You have a lovely birthday on Monday.
2: Oh, well, I've celebrated already. I think the family thought I mightn't make it. But,
1: well, they're going to have to celebrate again, aren't they?
2: I know.
1: Yeah.
2: Oh, very good. Yes.
1: Good on you, Joyce. Lovely to speak to you. You're on ABC Local Radio. If you do know the code word for the golden ticket and you want to try and get in today's draw, now is the time to ring 1-300-222-702 and we'll get our winner after we hear the latest news headlines. Good afternoon, Adam Story.
3: Afternoon, James. Socceroos star Christian Vapalto has allegedly tested positive to cocaine after being caught speeding 56 kilometres over the speed limit in Sydney. He's been issued with a speeding fine and had his international driver's licence suspended for 6 months after being stopped on the Anzac Bridge last night. Police say they've arrested and charged an influential member of the Comancheros bikie gang, who is one of the state's most wanted men. Detectives had been hunting for the 37-year-old since 2018 after they found a kilogram of cocaine, guns and cash in a unit at Randwick in Sydney's east. And authorities are investigating the first suspected positive case of H5 bird flu in Queensland. It's been detected in a dead petrel that's washed up on Moreton Island in the state's southeast. There'll be more news at 3 o'clock.
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5: 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I'll be back with you again today on Drive with one of my favourite guests, Alice Soslavsky, for Friday Food.
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1: And someone's just texting in. I said at the beginning of our discussion about volunteering, there might be some people out there thinking maybe I should, maybe they shouldn't. Well, someone just texted in and said, my brother said to me yesterday that I need to volunteer. So that's nice. And it sounds like that was a well-timed segment for that person. So maybe you should. You now know about a wide range of experiences.
6: The time's come to be in the running for the golden ticket. Call 1-300-222-702.
1: Well, you don't have to call it now because, well, let's just see if Linda knows the code word. G'day, Linda.
9: Hi, James. How are you?
1: Good. Do you know the code word today?
9: Song.
1: It is song.
9: Yay!
1: Yay! So the draw will be held sometime during Drive today between 3 and 5. And
9: wonderful.
1: You've got as good a chance as any. Yeah, is there any event you're particularly, you know, excited about?
9: I just like going to lots of different things, so any good experience is great.
1: Yeah, good. And do you know who you'd take?
9: Maybe my son, actually.
1: Okay,
9: yeah.
1: Good bonding. Yeah.
9: Yes, yeah. Good bonding, because he did introduce me to Amity, that
1: oh, you that too.
9: Band. Yeah. Yes, and I struggle a little bit with listening to them. It's not my favourite, but when I'm with him, he puts it on for me.
1: And you say thank you.
9: Thank you. Yeah, yes. So and then it feels like him to play some of my music.
1: Yeah, it feels like he owes you a golden ticket more than you owe him one. But I'll put you on hold, Linda, and good luck. You go into the draw.
7: Some invitations are just too good to refuse, like conversations in the kitchen with our most prominent politicians. Surprises are plenty.
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1: So this is what I want to talk about now. I have a friend who deliberately gets up at 5 a.m. every morning, even though he doesn't have to. And he says it's because he's got a number of kids in the house and a wife, and no one's up before 7:30. And he then has 2.5 hours that he says are his own. He can do whatever he likes. He does some exercise. He potters about. He sits in his office for a while and does various things. And he's alone. And he feels like he's king of the castle. And to me, I don't quite get it. Like when I wake up and don't have to get up, I really like not getting up, not for a while anyway. But he sees it as a cheat code. And I say, what do you mean? He says, well, everyone is in this pattern where they go to sleep around 10 or 11 and they get up at 6:30 or 7:30 or 8 or something like that. And he feels like he's kind of discovered this whole chunk of time that's almost an extra bit of the day, like a bonus bit. But then I say, but you go to bed earlier. So is it really? He says, yeah, but nothing meaningful happens after 9:30 on a Wednesday night anyway. People just watching TV. So I just go to bed earlier where there's nothing happening. And then I get up and I'm all fresh at 5 and I can do whatever I want. So it just made me, I mean, I haven't been persuaded, but it made me think that most of us do follow very predictable patterns when it comes to the shape of our day, and in particular sleep. That is, we get up, you know, assuming you're not doing shift work, but 6, 7, 8, sometime around then, and then you're up for 16 hours and you go to bed at 10 or 11 or something and you sleep right through. And that has become, you know, normative behaviour, and there are, you know, good biological reasons for it. But I wonder if, you know, every now and again you hear about a Hollywood celebrity who gets up at 3 a.m. and spends 3 hours in the gym or whatever. I want to hear from you if you've at some point in your life gone your own way. Maybe that is staying up really, really late to after midnight every night and then and getting up really late. Or maybe it's going to bed really, really early when you didn't have to and getting up really, really early, even though you didn't have to. Or maybe it's doing your sleep in two chunks. Maybe it's going to bed at midnight, getting up at 6 and then having a siesta, Spanish style, between 2 and 4. Maybe you've had to because of a shift work job, but you know, given there is a normal way of doing things, I want to hear from people who've at some point in their life been abnormal, done it a different way, either from necessity or out of choice. Our number 1-300-222-702, the text 0467-922-702. I think I've got a couple of examples from my own life. When I went to university, I lived at college for a while, and whenever exams were looming, I used to ditch lectures, morning lectures, because I had a friend who would go and take very good notes. And college was very, you know, 300 people living in one building. It was communal meals, very, very social environment. But then that had all settled down at 9 or 10 or night. So I used to like study between 10 and 2, sometimes even 3, become semi-nocturnal and then sleep in really late, miss all my morning lectures, and get my friend's notes at lunchtime and then spend the afternoon copying up their notes and then do it all again. And it kind of worked for me in that particular time for maybe the last 4 weeks of each semester or term back then. So I kind of became semi-nocturnal out of choice. There was another guy who used to go full nocturnal. That is, he would stay up all night, have breakfast, then go to sleep.

0: sleep all day, and then get up in time for dinner, and then kind of study all the way through the night. And he got really good marks. It sounded like a terrible idea because all his exams were in the day. Maybe he got special consideration and was able to move his exams to 2 a.m. in the morning because that was how he was doing it. But it seemed to work for him, just going nocturnal. So I'm wondering if any of you have done a similar thing, just at some point in your life thought, you know, what works for me now is not to be like everyone else, go 11 to 8. Has anyone ever done this sleeping regularly in two chunks? You know, a chunk in the night, but then a chunk in the day? Or is it all just, you know, does none of that work? Do tactical naps work? I've never been able to nap. Does anyone kind of think, okay, well, I'm going to stay up a bit late, but I'm going to have a tactical nap in the afternoon? And can you even do that at work? You know, work's all they're very work. They're very much about, you know, your welfare and taking better care of your health, much more than they were in the old days. Do they have a nap room, and is that ever acceptable? I think in Japan, someone was telling me that if someone's asleep at work, it's almost seen as a positive thing. They've been working very hard, so good on them for falling asleep in their chair. So anyone who's kind of ever experimented, I guess, with the traditional sleep-wake cycle of 10 or 11 to 6 or 7 or 8, done it for a little while and found, at least for a period, it was the way to go, let me know. Whether that be twisting around so you're staying up really late, getting up really late, or, like my friend, getting up super early and just having a couple of hours that are all yours. Or maybe doing your sleeping in two chunks, a chunk at night, then a chunk in the day. The number is 1-300-222-702 and the text 0467-922-702. Margot, hello.
1: G'day, James.
0: G'day. So what do you do?
1: Well, I remember a bit like your friend at university, when I was doing my honours thesis, the only way I could actually get anything done was to work from about 10 o'clock at night till 3 o'clock in the morning, because there was absolutely no distractions and I couldn't make any noise because I'd wake up my housemate.
0: Yes.
1: And it worked really well.
0: There was nothing to do. There was no one to talk to. Back then, perhaps there was even nothing on television.
1: Oh, that's exactly right. So, I couldn't turn the television on because that'd wake up my housemates. So,
0: yeah, exactly.
1: I had to work. So there's nothing to entice me away from the computer. I had to work.
0: Were you able to sleep in those days?
1: Yes, I could. So because I was in an honours year, we didn't have many morning lectures and things. So, yeah, I was lucky I could sleep in till quite late, and my part-time work was usually in the afternoon or something, or on a weekend. So, yeah, it worked really well.
0: This was, of course, back in the days where no one knew about not many people knew about the body clock and, you know, all those sorts of things. Did you find that it looked good on a, you know, when you plotted it out in your head, this will work really well as a mathematical exercise? But I'm just wondering, were those hours from 10 till 3, were they very productive or not so much?
1: That's a good comment. They were productive for me because of the way I worked, and I really had to push myself because I could never do a PhD. I just don't think I've got the drive to do it. But getting that honours thesis done, it was the only way that I could get it done at the time.
0: Yeah.
1: With the other things in my life that worked. I'm not a morning person, have never been a morning person.
0: Yeah.
1: And I've learned to accept that now that I'm 65.
0: Yeah, well, good. I mean, that's very good. And I'm just curious, Margot, what was your thesis about?
1: It was about in Australian literature, and it was on women and marriage.
0: Oh, okay.
1: In the 19th century.
0: Right. Did you come to any conclusions?
1: Oh, look, it was about what novelists at the time, that expectations that, you know, that all there was in life for women at that time was to get married. Or if you were the eldest daughter and you weren't, didn't have good prospects, that you would stay with your parents and look after them till they died. So it was either the choices were spinster, parent carer, or marriage, childbearer. Yeah.
2: Right.
1: And there's a beautiful book called by an Australian woman called Mary Gaunt about an eldest daughter who actually starts keeping bees and then gets a little farm and becomes independent just by keeping chooks and bees and stuff. And so she found an alternative, which was very unusual in the late 19th century.
0: Right, right. Well, that's very interesting. Well, look, thank you very much, Margot.
1: My pleasure, James. Have a lovely afternoon.
0: You too. Very nice to talk to you. Yes, I'm interested in times where you've changed the normal way, I guess the traditional way in which a day is supposed to plan out. That is, you go to bed about 10 or 11 o'clock at night, you get up 6 or 7, you do all your day stuff, then you repeat. Now, there's obviously the odd night where you do that, where you stay up really late and whatever, but whether... Maybe there aren't many people because so many people are ringing in. Maybe it just doesn't really happen. Times when you've thought, I don't know, I just don't want to do what everyone else does. I'm gonna start really late into the night and I'm going to get up really late because I can. Or alternatively, I'm going to get up really early and I'm going to do stuff then. I'm going to write my thesis then, for example, and then do day stuff. Maybe have a nap. Do regular naps work? You know, a nap that is built, you know, the Spanish-style siesta. Someone's just texted in that no one's going to call in talking about naps because this is a time when they're having their naps. So that could have been a structural error in, you know, in how we in our timing for this segment.
3: Afternoons with James O'Loughlin.
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0: There are good biological reasons why we do that, by the way. Well, we get up at 6 or 7 and then go to bed at 10 or 11. You know, cortisol comes on in the morning and that helps us get up and get active. Then melatonin is released into our body and kind of mid to late evening, and that helps us get to sleep. So maybe the fact that there don't seem to be many people who've experimented with this is a good thing. Maybe the fact that we're all living in harmony with our body clock is really good. Someone says sleeping at my work chair wouldn't have been a great look with it being the driver's seat of the trucks and buses I drove forever. One of many. Yes, one would hope one would pull over for that. Dave, hello.
5: G'day, how are you?
0: Good. What does your day look like?
5: I naturally wake up between 4:30 and 5 every morning. Usually in bed by 8:30, get lots of productive stuff done between 5 and 6:30 or 7 when I usually leave for work.
0: Right. And how long have you been doing that for?
5: Years.
0: Yeah. And did it just happen kind of naturally? You didn't kind of think, right, this is what I'm going to do now?
5: Well, I started getting up early for work, but then my body just started making it earlier.
0: Yeah, right, right. So you get out of bed about what time? About 5?
5: 4:30 or 5, yeah.
0: 4:30 or 5. And then what happens between 5 and 7?
5: Coffee, breakfast, doing work on the computer.
0: Yep.
5: Getting organised for the day.
0: Do you live with other people? And if so, is it nice having the run of the roost for that period?
5: I have. I currently... just live in a one-bedroom studio apartment.
0: Yeah.
5: But I have lived in share houses and, nobody else was up at that time of day, so it was great.
0: Yeah. And are there any times where you wake up at 4:30 and just think, no way? Or are you just so in the rhythm now, it just seems normal to hop straight out?
5: Well, if I think, maybe I'll have an extra half hour, my body just says, no, you won't, get up.
0: Good on you, Dave. Well, I'm glad it's working for you. Thank you very much. Jenny, hi.
6: Hello, James. How are you?
0: Good. What about you?
6: Well, I'd love a nana nap now, but I'm in the car.
0: Yeah.
6: And we're on our way to Coffs Harbour from Brisbane.
0: Mm.
6: We've just helped our son move into a new home.
2: It's nice.
6: So, but after working all those years and getting up at 5 o'clock to get a husband off to work, we don't turn the alarm on anymore.
0: Yeah, good, good. So you've adjusted.
6: We've adjusted, but now we've got a motorhome. We've allowed that we have to allow an hour and a half from getting up when we want to get on the road. So okay. we've got to either get up at six if we've got to go, or depends.
0: Mm, you don't want to rush, but do you have the odd nap? Pull over by the side of the road and have a nap in the back?
6: No.
0: No naps.
6: No. Mm. No, I have a nap in front of the TV when something gets a bit boring.
0: Yeah, that is funny, isn't it? I always think if you decide to have a nap, if I decide to have a nap, it just won't happen. But if I'm somewhere where I shouldn't nap, suddenly it becomes enormously tempting.
6: Yes.
0: Yeah, look, thank you very much, Jenny. Ross, what about you?
3: Yeah, g'day.
0: G'day, go ahead.
3: Yeah, look, g'day, totally a morning person. You had a writer on before, and I wrote a big book on Australian food, and I just could not do any work from after three or at night time. At all. It was up at six.
0: Yeah.
3: Brain on fire, wrote some of the best things. I think naps are a guilty pleasure, but as you just said, I can't plan them. I might rest my eyes and 15 minutes. But if I have like an hour or two, I wake up with this existential crisis. I don't know what's going on in the world. I don't know what's going on. I feel like wandering around. I just don't like that feeling.
0: Oh, I think the post-nap fogginess is common, and it's awful.
3: Yeah, and you do come out of it, but it takes several hours, and like 4 hours later you go, yeah, I feel good, but I don't know if it's worth the existential angst I experienced for 4 hours after a nap. Don't like it.
0: And just one final question. So when you're writing, you say you start about 6 o'clock, how many minutes roughly between awake and typing?
3: Six.
0: Oh. So straight up, clothes on at the desk.
3: In bed.
0: In bed, nice.
3: I have a very comfortable bed with a very soft padded bed head, and I sit up, and I used to love watching Michael Rollins when he was in Virginia, went on the breakfast show, and I put that on for 10 minutes, then I just sit there and write.
0: Nice. All those people who say never take work into the bedroom, they don't know what they're talking about, right?
3: I do my best work in bed.
0: Well said, Ross. Paula, hi. What about you?
7: Hello.
0: Yeah.
7: Can you hear me?
0: Yeah.
7: Okay. Just after I retired a few years back, I'd settled into this pattern of sleeping. So I'd go to bed maybe 10 or 11, sleep a couple of hours, and then I'd wake up and I'd read for a few hours. Mm-hmm. And that was my special time. I enjoyed it. Yeah. Nobody else around. It was special.
0: So maybe what, about 2 to 4 or something?
7: Yeah, maybe a little bit earlier. Maybe 12 or 1 I'd start and go to about 3. Yeah.
0: Wow. And then back to sleep.
7: Yeah.
0: And that kind of, and presumably you found you woke up a little bit later when you were doing that.
7: Yes.
0: Right. And it worked for you?
7: It did. Yeah. And I don't know why I stopped it, but, yeah, for some reason I stopped it. When I rang in, the person that answered the phone, your producer, said that there was some research that ancient people used, not ancient, pre-industrial revolution people used to do this.
0: Yeah, that's right. Some people in medieval times used to have two chunks of sleep, one in the middle of the night and then one during the day.
7: Mine's not during the day. Sorry.
0: No. Well, it was close. And I don't think many of them were reading.
7: No.
0: But, yeah. Oh, thank you very much, Paula. Good to hear that. Tony, what about you and sleeping? Tony, you there?
8: I'm here. I said to Hannah, your producer, that I'm driving. So just cut out for a moment.
0: That's
8: yes,
0: all right.
8: I am.
0: Yeah, go ahead.
8: Just before I start, there might be something in your a couple of calls ago. I get the existential kind of dread after having a nap as well.
0: Yeah.
8: But I think your friend is onto something. I do exactly the same thing as him. I go to bed at maybe 8 o'clock or 9 o'clock at night, get up at 3 o'clock or 4 o'clock in the morning. Sometimes I'll get up and have a coffee. Sometimes I'll pat the dog. Maybe sometimes I'll do some work. Sometimes I'll do some exercise. But the main thing is I always have that time myself.
0: And do you live with other people?
8: I do, yeah, with my partner and two dogs. But, they get up with me whenever I get up.
0: I sometimes do it, not because I get up incredibly early, but sometimes I get up a little bit late. And you do feel like a bit of a king, you know, king of the castle, don't you think?
8: Yeah, that's right. You're the only one there, so you must be the king.
0: Yeah, yeah. And so have you tried, does it just happen naturally for you now?
8: Oh, it's pretty much happened my whole life. I've always got up since the crack of dawn, ever since I was a very young fellow.
0: And are you also going to bed when everyone else is going, what are you going to bed for?
8: I'm tired. Going to bed.
0: Going to bed. I don't care. I'll be laughing at you at 5:30.
8: Exactly.
0: Hey, thank you very much, Tony. Thank you for all your calls. That was interesting. I mean, you know, I think when in anything, most of us follow patterns, but there's always some people who don't follow patterns. It's always interesting to talk to them. In Newcastle, you're about to hear Jenny Marchant. In statewide New South Wales, you'll be hearing Jess McGuire. In the Illawarra, however, it'll be Fairlie Hamilton. We'll be back on Monday with many interesting things, including I Don't Get It. If there's anything you don't get over the weekend, make a note. In Sydney, you'll be hearing from Sarah Garrathy, who's is very busy, very important. It's a very busy show, The Drive Show, which means that sometimes, you know, they're preparing the show right up until 5 to 3, maybe even 4 to 3. But Sarah's torn herself away from whatever last-minute prep she's doing to join us. Hello.
2: Hello. I'm always madly preparing right until the last minute. Being a journo, I love a deadline, and I'm not too good before one, James.
0: They break all that news at 2:45, just when you think you've got everything locked in.
2: Exactly. As long as it happens before the show and not on the show, of course.
0: Yeah. Yeah. So what important, exciting things will you be doing?
2: Well, we were wondering, James, I mean, what's the longest flight that you would be willing to put yourself through, direct flight, if you were going to the sunny climes of Europe or somewhere like that? Would you do?
0: Let's assume I'm in economy, right?
2: Yeah, let's assume.
0: And not even premium economy.
2: Definitely not on an ABC salary.
0: Look, I really think that lovely hour and a half in Dubai or 2.5 hours in Dubai, where you can walk around and maybe do 5 or 6 or even 7,000 steps, is kind of important. So I am not rushing to get a direct flight.
2: All right. Well, you know, of course, we know Qantas's Project Sunrise plane has landed in Australia for the first time, straight from the Airbus factory in France before those flights begin next year. So 22 hours, of course, is what we're going to be looking at for a direct flight from Sydney to London. So we're going to be having a chat.
0: Does it cost more?
2: I think it probably does cost slightly more. Oh, that's a good question. I don't think they've released the tickets that far ahead. But, yeah, good question whether it's going to cost more. I mean, it's not the dollar cost, though, is it? It's the, you know, how can you hack it? I actually reckon I'd be really good at it.
0: Do you?
2: Yeah, I'm a pretty good flyer, as long as I can leave my kids at home. I reckon 22 hours in an aeroplane actually sounds really good to me. I got people feeding me, you know.
0: Can you sleep?
2: I can sleep, yeah. Again, without children. But, yeah, I can sleep. I'm pretty good. I like a sort of an 8-hour sleep. So that takes 8 hours out and I've only got 14 left to play with. So I think I'd be good at it. But obviously for pilots, it's a totally different kind of set of challenges. Yeah. So we're going to be having a chat to a pilot about what he thinks.
0: Isn't that terrible? We take flying so much. I didn't even think of them.
2: Well, no one thinks of them, but Drive is thinking of those people today, James. We'll be hearing from a pilot and about the sort of challenges, I guess, that they'd be facing. Also, Friday food, we're going to be talking about an ingredient that I must admit is not one of my favourites, sardines.
0: Oh.
2: Yeah, but I'm told they're very good.
0: Really?
2: Well, our producer Lyndall reckons, you know, you do the whole thing where you char the toast and you smear it with garlic and you smush the sardines with some lemon and chilli. And I have to say...
0: Well, you do that to anything, it'd be fine. You do that to a rock, it'd be fine.
2: Well, I mean, like, there's a difference, right, between, like, eating some nice fresh sardines in Portugal or somewhere and, like, opening a little tin in your kitchen at home. But
0: or on a 22-hour flight.
2: I'm open.
0: Here's your tin of sardines. Enjoy the flight.
2: I think they should be banned from those flights. But, look, I think if anyone is able to convince me, it would be Alice Oslavsky. So she'll be here with some sardine recipes. And also a little bit of science. So if you've got a kid or a grandkid or, you know, a child in your life that you know who just won't wear a jumper, you know, it's winter.
0: Won't wear a jumper.
2: They're like, oh, it's a common thing. So that you put on a, like, it's cold. Mm. It's 4 degrees outside. You're heading out to the park. You say, all right, let's put your jumper on. Kid says, I'm not cold.
0: That does happen, actually.
2: All the time.
0: I'm remembering it now.
2: All the time. I mean, because, I used to do it as a kid.
0: And you go, yeah, but you're inside now.
2: Yeah, you're inside now. You will be cold. I'm not going to be cold. Yeah. So apparently there's a bit of science behind why kids have this reaction and don't actually think they need to wear jumpers. So we're going to be exploring that. I think my six-year-old would hopefully really like to listen to that segment so she can provide that as proof of her argument when we have these fights over jumpers in the middle of winter.
0: We went to Canberra recently, and even though my kids are all adults now, technically, I said to him about 18 times, it's going to be cold. It's going to be a lot cold. It's middle of winter. It's going to be, have you got your, and they sort of ignored me the first, but they'd brought their coats.
2: Yeah, look, I feel like I'm turning into my mother every time I say to my child, but I'm cold just looking at you.
0: So, oh, that's good. I like that. Yeah.
2: Doesn't convince her.
0: Yeah.
2: But maybe the science will convince me that she should get away with it and not have to wear a jumper in winter.
0: So you got two stories about sardines, one about being squashed in a plane for 22 hours and the other about real sardines.
2: Oh, I hadn't thought of that theme, but yes, I like it.
0: Yeah,
2: we do.
0: Yeah. I was hoping your third story could have fitted it too, but I'm not quite sure how. Anyway, that'll be with Sarah after 3 in the news. We'll be back on Monday. Have a great weekend. And the thing didn't fire, so I'll just talk up to the news. This is a promo for the ABC. We have great programs all through the day.
9: Adam Story with ABC News. Soccer star Christian Vapalto has allegedly tested positive to cocaine in Sydney after being caught speeding twice in one night. Around 11 o'clock last night, Highway Patrol stopped a BMW while conducting a speed enforcement duty on Sydney's Anzac Bridge. The 22-year-old driver was issued with an infringement notice and subject to a roadside breath test, which returned a negative result. But later, at around 1 o'clock in the morning, police stopped the same vehicle again, which was alleged to have been travelling at 109 kilometres per hour in a 60 zone. Vapalto was given a roadside drug test, which allegedly returned a positive result for cocaine. His international driving licence has been suspended for 6 months. The Supreme Court has found the state's Education Standards Authority did not provide procedural fairness to a principal of a southern New South Wales Islamic school. Rachel Holsworth reports.
10: Sheikh Abdul Ghani Al-Baf took the New South Wales Education Standards Authority to court over a finding earlier this year that he did not meet fit and proper requirements of being the principal at New Medina College in Young. It came after a lengthy investigation into Sheikh Al-Baf's social media comments on Zionism, which attracted accusations of anti-Semitism. Acting Justice Monica Schmidt AM found Sheikh Al-Baf had been denied procedural fairness by NESA by not disclosing its findings and providing Sheikh Al-Baf an opportunity to be heard. It paves the way for Sheikh Al-Baf to be reinstated as principal.
9: A school employee on the Gold Coast has been charged after allegedly using artificial intelligence to generate illegal material on a workplace computer. Eloise Vies reports.
11: Police allege a 73-year-old man who worked at a school in Arundel used AI to create explicit photos of staff and students on a work laptop. Police charged the man with 4 child exploitation material offences on Thursday. The charges come after a 9-month investigation prompted by a report in October last year about the alleged misuse of a restricted computer by a school employee. The 73-year-old is the second Queensland man this week to be charged over the creation of explicit AI images. He's expected to face Southport Magistrates Court next month.
9: The federal government says new tariffs being imposed by the United States are disappointing. From later today, a 12.5% tariff will be placed on Australian exports to the US, replacing the current 10% one. The Trump administration argues it's taking action against forced labour and slavery, but many analysts say it's just an attempt to replace previous tariffs that were invalidated by the US Supreme Court. The Deputy Prime Minister, Richard Marles, says it doesn't make sense.
12: Grounding this on the basis of forced labour, I mean, forced labour is definitely something which needs to be combated around the world, so we support that objective, but we have laws which are amongst the strongest in the world, and we've been making that point to the Trump administration.
9: The UN Secretary General Antonio Guterres is calling for diplomacy as clashes between the US and Iran continue to escalate over shipping routes. Iran's state broadcaster says the US has struck multiple locations along the Gulf Coast and the capital Tehran after US President Donald Trump threatened major punishment over Houthi attacks on Saudi tankers in the Red Sea. He also says Iran will bear the financial cost of future attacks on commercial shipping, which Iran's foreign minister has described as an incendiary precedent. Mr. Guterres says the fighting is teetering on the edge of the unimaginable.
13: Diplomacy is the only way forward. That has been my clear and consistent message in my ongoing outreach to leaders.
9: The Cuban Foreign Minister, Bruno Rodriguez, has condemned new US sanctions targeting Cuba's international medical missions. The BBC's James Reid reports.
14: For decades, Cuba has sent doctors and other health workers to poor countries

0: mostly in Latin America and Africa. The medical missions have eased the island's diplomatic isolation and brought in much-needed funds. But Washington argues that the program amounts to forced labour. It says doctors are manipulated or compelled to join, and most of their wages are taken by the communist government. Human rights groups have made the same criticisms. Cuba insists the program is motivated by humanitarian solidarity. The sanctions are the latest move in a US pressure campaign aimed at forcing political change.
1: AFL CEO Andrew Dillon has condemned Adelaide fans for their persistent booing of Collingwood defender Isaac Quaynor in the Crows' loss to the Magpies last night. Quaynor was the target of a homophobic slur last season, courtesy of Adelaide's Isaac Rankin, who served a four-game ban over the incident and missed the Crows' finals campaign. Adelaide Football Club CEO Tim Silver says the behaviour of the crowd crossed the line and was inappropriate and not good enough. The chance of showers in the far south and the northern coastal fringes this afternoon. Sunny in Sydney, sunny tomorrow, a top of 20. It's 3:05.
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2: 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Sydney.
6: Happy Friday. Thanks for joining me on Drive. And what a stunning Sydney afternoon it is to be kicking off the weekend. Coming up on the show, you'll hear the latest on today's major bikie arrest at Sydney Airport. A senior member of the Comancheros outlaw motorcycle gang who's been wanted for 8 years on drugs and guns charges. Also, I've been battling through the last couple of days with a bit of a winter lurgy, so I was really interested to find out that science shows there is actually something better than cough mixture to stop that pesky cough. That's right, good old-fashioned honey. It's not just an old wives' tale, and we'll be finding out a bit more about that. Plus, we'll be talking sardines on Friday Food with Alice Oslavsky. Now, if anyone can convince me to eat them, I think it's going to be Alice. But maybe you've got something absolutely magical that you do with sardines that's going to convert me. If you do, I'd love to hear from you. 1-300-222-702 is the number. Or you can text 0467-922-702. First, let's find out what's happening on the roads on this Friday afternoon.
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5: Traffic.
6: Derek Peterson's here from the Transport Management Centre. How's it looking out there, Derek?
7: Hello, Sarah. Well, it has been looking very busy on Parramatta Road through Lidcombe. There was a broken down truck blocking the city-bound lanes of Parramatta Road near Hill Road. That truck has now been moved, so we now have all the lanes open. That heavy traffic both directions, Parramatta Road through Lidcombe, is starting to ease. At Blacktown, in the left lane of the Prospect Highway, there's a broken down van northbound near Lancelot Street. Watch out for that if you are heading north towards Seven Hills. On the central coast at Berkeley Vale, there's been a car and motorcycle crash on Wyong Road that is currently slowing traffic near Kingsford Smith Drive. Looks like they have just cleared that crash, so that traffic should be easing through the area as well. To public transport, we have no current issues to report with Sydney train services running to time. Make sure you check the weekend track work if you're travelling over the weekend. Tomorrow and Sunday, buses replace T8 trains between Glenfield and Central via the airport. Sydney Metro services will not be running on the weekend. There'll be replacement buses between Tallawong and Chatswood. Other lines affected as well, so check the details of Transport app or the website transportnsw.info, and for traffic information, check livetraffic.com.
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2: Filling in for Thomas O'Riti.
6: Now, 8 years after police allegedly found guns and cocaine in a Randwick unit, today they charged a bikie boss with various offences related to that drug bust. The 37-year-old man was arrested at Sydney Airport this morning after arriving on a flight from Europe by Raptor Squad detectives, and that is the police unit that targets bikie gangs. ABC police reporter Leah Harris has just been at the police press conference about this arrest and is here with me now. Hi, Leah.
8: Hi, Sarah.
6: So can you explain who is this man that's been arrested and what are his bikie links?
4: So police will allege that Daniel Tutunji, a 37-year-old man, is a high-ranking Comanchero associate, or at least was when he was living here in Australia. And he was wanted on some outstanding arrest warrants. They allege that he was directing a criminal group and also

0: involved in the supply of a large commercial quantity of drugs.
1: And so can we go back to that 2018 instance where police raided the unit? What did they find in that unit at Randwick?
0: Yeah, so that was in April 2018. Officers executed a search warrant at a unit in Randwick, and in that search they found a kilogram of cocaine, almost $100,000 in cash, some guns.

0: They then identified two people they believed to have been involved in that, and unfortunately they'd both left the country at that time.
1: And so do we know much about his movements over the last 8 years?
0: Yeah, look, police believe he first went to Southeast Asia when he left Australia soon after that raid in 2018. He then made his way to Eastern Europe, where they believe he spent much of the past few years. And then most recently, he made his way to Germany, which is where he decided to fly from to Australia this morning.
1: And this is just a little bit of Raptor Squad Commander Detective Superintendent Andrew Kasoufis speaking here.
2: He was well aware that he was wanted for some serious matters back here in Australia and New South Wales. So I think it just got too much for him. He's been on the run for a very long time. He's under a lot of pressure to come back. And the influence that we have placed on him, working with our Commonwealth partners and international law enforcement partners, it's just got too much for him, and he's come back to face justice.
1: What do we actually know about the sort of pressure that police here and overseas were putting on him?
0: Yeah, look, according to police, it's a number of ways that they put pressure on them, one of which is the ties that they have with these countries, which makes them unwelcome in other countries as well. As they said today, you know, these countries often don't want these alleged criminals in their country either, so they're not welcome there, so they can't sort of live freely over there either. And then also it's the pressure that they feel from not just police and authorities, but other rival gangs. They see other associates being targeted by rival gangs overseas. And so they do not feel safe even when they're not in Australia. And according to police, some of them decide that it's actually safer for them to come home to Australia and face the consequences.
1: And so back in 2018, police were looking for two men. I'm wondering, have they given any more information about that second man today?
0: Yeah, so they issued the arrest warrants for both of these men, the other one being Zoran Kisakainen. He's a 39-year-old, and he's alleged to also have links to the Comanchero Bikie gang and also wanted for similar arrest warrants that Daniel Tutunji is. They believe that he may be residing in the Middle East right now. Obviously, they are making inquiries to try and track him down, and it's not known whether the two have been in contact in the past several years.
1: All right, Leah, and so what happens next?
0: Look, he's faced bail court today, and then it's likely that he'll be remanded in custody, and then he'll face court at a later date. He's been charged with a number of organised crime-related offences, including directing a criminal group and some serious drug offences.
1: Okay, thanks for bringing us up to date on that one, Leah.
0: Thank you.
1: That's the ABC's police reporter, Leah Harris, there. Now, the other big news from police this afternoon is that Socceroos star Christian Volpato has allegedly tested positive for cocaine while driving in Sydney early this morning. The 22-year-old was stopped in a BMW around 1 a.m. and he was allegedly driving at 109 kilometres per hour on the Anzac Bridge. Now, he was subject to a roadside drug test, which allegedly returned a positive result for cocaine. He was issued with a speeding fine, and he's had his international driver's licence suspended for 6 months, which means he can't drive in New South Wales. There was also a secondary sample of oral fluid, which was taken for further analysis with police, confirming that their inquiries there are continuing. Now, police will allege that they stopped Mr. Volpato a few hours earlier, around 11 o'clock last night, in the same area where he was also speeding. He was subjected to a roadside alcohol breath test, which returned a negative result. I'm Sarah Gerethy. You're on 702 Drive. Coming up, you'll hear about the opening of the Brett Whiteley studio after a 2-year renovation. But first,
3: 702 ABC Sydney's Golden Ticket.
4: Golden Ticket. Ticket.
1: That's right. The Golden Ticket's your chance to win tickets to some awesome Sydney events in the coming months. And we've added an extra element this time around because not only is there a weekly draw for the Golden Ticket, but there's also a daily prize element. You get a double pass to the Lord of the Rings in concert at the ICC, tickets to Come Alive, the Greatest Showman Circus Spectacular at the Entertainment Quarter, Katie Noonan performing Jeff Buckley's Grace at night at the Barracks in Manly, and tickets to the Rugby League World Cup, Australia versus New Zealand. Now, Drive gets to draw a golden ticket winner today, but you need to be in it to win it. So to get in the draw, grab a pen, and all you need to do for now is remember today's code word. The code word today on Drive is Hobbit. That code word again is Hobbit. And make sure you stay tuned over the next hour and a little bit. And at, just after four, I'll give

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1: 702 ABC Sydney.
0: Now, I've been battling a little bit of allergy this week, and I was just thinking, you know, what causes a cough? Let's run through the treatment options first. What about, you know, do you reach for a lozenge when your throat becomes a bit scratchy, or maybe it's cough syrup? It turns out that honey could actually be the best option to soothe that cough.

0: Well, Dr. Jack Janetsky is a lecturer in pharmacy and pharmacology at Adelaide University, and he's with us now. Hi there, Doctor.
1: Hi, Sarah. Thanks for having me.
0: Thanks for being here to give us a bit of advice.
1: Yeah, my pleasure.
0: Now, let's talk about coughs. I mean, we have a bit of an idea about what's going on when we have one, but can you talk us through the mechanics? What's going on when I'm standing here talking to you and trying to suppress a cough?
1: Yeah, so a cough is like a protective reflex. It's a symptom, and it's there to help, I guess, clear your airways rather than a specific illness in itself.
0: So it can be, I mean, mine sort of feels like more it's something going on in the nose rather than from the chest, but it can be both, yeah. Is that right?
1: Yeah, and what can happen is you can have some of that, I guess, the phlegm and whatnot that's dripping down the back of your nose, which might be causing some, you know, post-nasal drip, they call it.
0: All right, well, let's run through the treatment options. I mean, a lot of people reach for the cough mixture to try and either stop it or, you know, shorten it. What's the evidence on that? Does it work?
1: Yeah, so there's not a lot of evidence for any of the cough mixtures that are available on the shelves in a pharmacy or a supermarket, which is maybe somewhat surprising to the listeners. Most of the products are marketed for either a dry cough or a chesty cough. So a chesty cough is one where you can feel something on your chest, or you might be bringing up a bit of mucus or phlegm, those sorts of things. Whereas a dry one is when, you know, you've got that hacking sort of maybe barking kind of cough where you're not really bringing anything up, but it can be quite uncomfortable. And, as we were mentioning, there's not a lot of evidence for them, despite, you know, there being lots of different options that are available. Most of the benefit really only comes from, you know, the soothing effect of that sort of thicker liquid, you know, being a bit thicker than water, and I guess the sweet flavouring that's put into it.
0: So it's more of a soothing thing than necessarily a placebo effect. People just sort of feel soothed by the feeling of it in the back of their throat.
1: Yeah, that's right. And the clinical trials that have been done on most of the ingredients are quite old, these, and so they probably need a bit of an update in order to, I guess, really show that given the current standards that we have in terms of looking at effectiveness of medications, yeah, the way that they were done in the past is probably not up to scratch compared to now.
0: What about lozenges? Is that the same thing going on there, that soothing feeling in the back of the throat, or do they contain different things that might work in a different way?
1: That's right. It's pretty much the same thing. So, you know, they might help soothe your throat, which you probably find that they're pretty effective at doing that, but they don't really do anything to reduce the duration. So despite, you know, what the ingredients and the packaging might say, it's really just that soothing effect that they give by bringing the moisture into your mouth.
0: You've also looked at the effectiveness of those medicated hot drinks that you can drink. I'm presuming it's like the, you know, the Lemsip and the like. Do they work in any other way, you know, other than sort of that physical feeling?
1: So they often contain a bunch of different ingredients. You need to be really careful about what they contain. Some of them have paracetamol in it, which can also, you know, it can be useful if you've got a fever, the body aches, the pain, those sorts of things. But any of the other ingredients like vitamin C, phenylephrine, which is a decongestant, none of them are really very effective in helping relieve the symptoms that you've got. It's really the Panadol and the hot drink or the warm drink itself that's actually doing the work in terms of, you know, soothing the throat and helping you breathe a bit easier.
0: And it sounds like you might need to, as you said, not only the Panadol, but have a quick look at the ingredients, because if you're on another kind of decongestant or something, you could risk doubling up there. Is that right?
1: Exactly. Yeah. Then that's what we want to minimise.
0: All right. Well, look, the big news, though, I mean, I know I have been told this before, but can you tell us about honey reducing cough frequency, severity, and it soothes the throat? It seems to work better than many cough medicines.
1: That's right. So the best thing isn't really necessarily on the pharmacy shelves. It's actually probably in your cupboard anyway. But, 2020 meta-analysis, a massive study looking at 14

0: I guess, combining all the evidence from 14 individual studies, they found that honey reduces the frequency of a cough, so how often you're coughing, the severity, and like you mentioned, soothing the throat as well. So, you know, a teaspoon of honey, you can mix it in with the warm water if you want, or just have it by itself. That'll probably actually do, you know, most of the work in terms of helping you with your cough.
1: And does it need to be like Manuka honey, or can it be any type of honey?
0: Yeah, no, so it doesn't need to be a Manuka honey or anything like that at all. That is marketed to, I guess, because it has higher antimicrobial properties. But the standard honey that you'll get from the supermarket is just fine to soothe the throat and help with that frequency and severity.
1: All right, Jack, what if you're like me, though, and you don't like honey?
0: If you don't like honey, you can stick to just normal warm fluids. You might, you know, go for those lozenges. You can get all sorts of different flavoured ones that will help with the, you know, soothe it and whatnot. They might do the trick just as well. But if you're looking for the cost-effective and a cheaper option, then, yeah, maybe you can change your preferences.
1: I'm just going to have to put my big girl pants on and take a spoonful of honey and wash it down with some water. I think that sounds like
0: that's best
1: plan. Right. All right, Jack, thanks for giving us all the details on that one. We appreciate it.
0: Yeah, cheers. Thank you so much.
1: That's Dr. Jack Janetsky, a lecturer in pharmacy and pharmacology at the Adelaide University there.
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2: Join Charlie Pickering Fridays from 5 in front of a live audience on 702 ABC Sydney.
1: Now, if you are a fan of the gorgeous paintings of Australian artist Brett Whiteley, I've got something that you might be interested in doing this weekend. Have you ever paid a visit to the Brett Whiteley Studio in Surry Hills? It's an amazing space and it's been kept just as the artist left it before his death. It really offers like a beautiful insight into his life and his art. Well, it's been shut for 2 years for a pretty major renovation, but now it's opening its doors again this weekend with a special program of talks, events and a new exhibition called Brett Whiteley Coming Home. And while the building itself has been upgraded, the art, the objects and all the ephemera that Whiteley left behind in the studio have been painstakingly reinstated in their rightful places. So you can still step into the artist's actual workspace, which is a beautiful experience. Now joining me now on Drive is the Brett Whiteley Studio's curator, Beatrice Gralton, who's been overseeing the refurbishment. Hi, Beatrice.
4: Hello there. How are you today?
1: I'm very well. Now, visiting the Brett Whiteley Studio has always been such an intimate experience. There's definitely something about walking into that space where he lived and he worked that can really be quite moving, isn't there?
4: Yeah, there really is. It's a very, it's a special space to walk into. It's a very kind of unguarded space, I think. In a way, it's quite domestic. It doesn't feel, and this is very deliberately so, it's not meant to feel like a museum. It's somebody's home. It's their studio. It's where they made their work, where they lived. And in many ways, it sort of takes on all those roles as being a stage, a set, a gallery, and a house.
1: And that's the thing. I mean, as well as these beautiful artworks, it's got everything from old paintbrushes lying around. It's got that green wicker chair that Brett Whiteley yeah. liked to sit in. It's a space that people have really loved to visit previously, probably feel quite protective of. How important, you know, has it been during this renovation to make sure that spirit and that authenticity of the studio is still there?
4: Oh, hugely important. I mean, you know, the brief for the architects, you know, was to really bring this building, make it something that's accessible for more people. We need a new roof. It was leaking terribly. But don't change the fabric of the building. Don't make it feel any different when you walk inside. Do all these. Do give us climate control and air conditioning, but don't let anybody see it or hear it. So it was a really difficult brief for the artist TZG to take on. And that's why, you know, it's one of the reasons why it has taken 2 years, because it has been done with such consideration and such careful planning and detail.
1: I believe that you were so particular with the architects that, like, you were on the details right down to the sound that the floorboards made when people walked through the room. Is that right?
4: Yeah, there's a special up in the painting studio where Brett worked. There's floors. He used plywood, you know, to lay the floors, and they're covered in paint, and you know they're as they were, but they also creak, and there's sort of as you walk across the lines of passage, I suppose, the way you walk, they creak, they're creaky. And the architect said, oh, we know, the builders, oh, we can fix that, we can stop that creak. And, you know, absolutely not. The creak had to stay. All of those things that make the studio just what it is, they had to be kept because it is what makes it, you know,

0: feel very special and very intimate and unguarded.
1: So why was this renovation needed? You mentioned things like climate control for the, you know, I guess to preserve the works that are there. But what's actually been done and why?
0: Yeah, it was much needed. I mean, the building has had many lives. Brett and Wendy first purchased the building in 1985. And after Brett died in 1992, it was purchased by the Art Gallery of New South Wales and opened as a studio museum in 2005. For the last 30-odd years, it's operated and it's done a great job. But we had a leaking roof, and this was causing problems. And with a leaking roof and you know, an old brick building, there's moisture coming in. We've got a collection of works that need to be looked after. And if you have moisture and paper and art, there can be a lot of problems. So we really needed to have the roof completely replaced. While we were doing this, if you're going to take off a roof, it's probably going to be something that happens only once in a building's lifetime, really. It was an important moment to bring the building up to code with some other accessibility things. So we were able to put a lift in so people for the first time could come upstairs and see the studio space if they haven't been able to before. And we also changed the stairs of the gallery. They were sort of like terrace. It was like walking up the stairs of a terrace house, you know, the really old terrace house. You almost had to climb a ladder, and we've made those stairs a little bit wider and a little bit simpler for people to navigate.
1: Pretty steep and narrow, those old terrace stairs. I know them well.
0: They were.
1: Now, I read that Brett's muse, Wendy Whiteley, was actually a bit apprehensive when she first walked into the empty sort of refurbished building before all those objects had been put back into place. But she's sort of, you know, come around now. Were you a bit apprehensive about how she was going to react? I know she's not backwards in coming forwards.
0: No, I mean, look, Wendy's been on this journey with us since the very beginning, and she has been, you know, so at the heartbeat, really, of the direction of things and making sure that everything was just as it should be. And when we came, we had to have, because once you give the site over, it becomes the builder's kind of site, and so we had to make appointments to come on site and to see how things were taking shape as the reno happened. And when we came back on site, just as it was about to be handed over back to the gallery, we kind of walked into this building and there were these, you know, big white walls and big empty spaces. And Wendy sort of looked at me and was like, oh my God, it all looks so good, so kind of fresh. And, you know, and I thought, well, that's okay, don't worry. We need to get the work back in here. We need to get the music back in here, the artifacts, the bits and pieces, the texture. And once that all started to happen, everything started to fall back into place again.
1: What do you think we learn about Brett Whiteley from a visit to the studio that you wouldn't get when you go into the art gallery, say, and see the paintings there in the, you know, the big space hanging on the gallery wall?
0: It's a good question. I think one of the things you learn is that art and a life of art is a very long, slow kind of burn in a way. You know, you can go to an art museum and sort of see one or two major works by a painter and try and have an understanding of what a canon or a particular story of art might be. But you come to a studio like this and you see a very unguarded look at somebody's practice. You get to know their collection and all their works as the exhibitions change over. And I guess you get a level of perhaps just directness that you wouldn't necessarily have if you're seeing a work in a museum kind of environment. It is a very intimate encounter, and when you come upstairs to the studio spaces and you're looking at Brett's photographs of the people that were in his life and the people who impacted his life, and you're looking at the quotes that he wrote on the wall, and you're seeing, you know, just literally what you said before, the paintbrushes, the easels, there's some unfinished paintings that we've brought in for this hang. It just makes you really think about that life that he chose and that he was really dedicated to.
1: And a visit to the studio also kind of takes you back in time a bit to either remember if you were there or maybe imagine if you were what Surrey Hills was like in the 80s when Brett was living there, a pretty, you know, creative, grungy kind of place. And I believe you even found a note from Paul Kelly in the studio once. I'd love to hear that story.
0: Yeah, I mean, Whiteley had an amazing record collection. He was a music lover, and always music was playing in the studio. There was always about two TVs on and a record player, and, you know, it was always a very kind of noisy space. And the record collection is about 600 vinyls, and it ranges from really obscure kind of world music to everything that Bob Dylan ever made or whatever bootleg came out, to Dire Straits and U2 and all the things that were happening around the time and his contemporaries. But in the early 80s, Paul Kelly moved to Sydney, and he had just recorded Post, you know, which is, of course, is now one of the most seminal albums of the 20th century in Australia. And he dropped a copy over to Brett. And I was going through the record collection a couple of years ago, and I found Post, and I said, oh, great. And I was going to play it because I often would play the records. And I found this little handwritten letter in the sleeve, and it just said, hi, Brett, you know, this is my album, and it's got a narrative, you know, it's about a character, and side A is, it's, people might think it's a bit down and a bit kind of druggy, but side B is much more optimistic, and I hope you listen to it. And, you know, it was really moving.
1: What a special thing to
0: read that little letter. Yeah.
1: Absolutely. Always turning up new things. Now, just finally, Beatrice, before I let you go, this weekend's opening, it's got a special program, talks and events, but it's also got a new exhibition, Brett Whiteley Coming Home. Tell me a bit about that.
0: Yeah, we wanted to think about this idea of coming home, coming back to the studio, coming back to Sydney. And so what we did was we thought about Brett and Wendy's trajectory, and they'd lived and worked in London and New York for a decade from 1959 to 69 and come back home to Australia after a period in Fiji. So we started the show with this kind of period of Fiji, a return to the landscape, a quietening of the mind after New York and the Vietnam War and that kind of really volatile experience. And then returning back to Sydney and really falling in love with the light and the harbour and Lavender Bay and settling in here. So that's really what this show is about. It's kind of a love letter to this city.
1: What a beautiful idea to reopen the studio there. We appreciate that, and you can go and check that out this weekend. Thanks, Beatrice.
0: Thanks very much for having me.
1: That's Beatrice Galton, the Senior Curator of the Contemporary Australian Art and Brett Whiteley Studio for the Art Gallery of New South Wales there. I'm Sarah Gerethy. You're on 702 Drive. You might be heading off for the weekend. Let's check out the traffic.
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1: Traffic. Lisa Kowalski from the ATN's on the line. How's it looking out there, Lisa?
3: Good afternoon, Sarah. In Heathcote, we have a car and motorbike crash southbound on the Princes Highway at Strickland Street, blocking off the left lane. A van breakdown in Blacktown, causing delays on the Prospect Highway northbound at Lancelot Street. Traffic through the eastern distributor southbound through Darlinghurst looking quite sluggish, and the M5 motorway outbound already chock-a-block this afternoon. It's taking almost 40 minutes from the tunnel in Kingsgrove to get to Preston's. From ATN, I'm Lisa Kowalski.
1: Thanks, Lisa. And just a reminder that the Metro is not running on Saturday and Sunday this weekend. Buses are replacing services between Tallawong and Chatswood only. There's also other track work, including on the T2 line, where buses are replacing trains between Leppington and Glenfield. So it's always best to check before you travel. It's just after 3:30 and Adam Storey is here with the news headlines. Hi, Adam.
4: Hi, Sarah. The federal government says new tariffs being imposed by the United States are completely unjustified and don't make sense. From later today, a 12.5% tariff will be placed on Australian exports to the United States, replacing a current 10% tariff. A former influential Comancheros member has been taken into custody after he spent more than 8 years on the run. The 37-year-old was arrested at Sydney Airport this morning when he flew in from Europe. And a court has ruled an affidavit sworn by Kyle Sandilands can be used as evidence in the wrongful termination case between Jackie O. Henderson and ARN Media. The federal court heard Mr. Sandilands and his associates sign the affidavits immediately after he settled his own dispute with ARN. There'll be more news at 4 o'clock.
1: Thanks, Adam. We'll just check the weather now for the weekend. And currently it is 17 in the city and 16 in Camden, 15 in Gosford, 9 in Katoomba, 16 in Parramatta, 17 in Penrith and 15 in Cronulla. It'll be clear for the rest of the day with a chilly overnight, minimum of 5, starting to get quite cold now. Tomorrow, 5 to 20 in the CBD, 2 to 20 in Penrith, a sunny day with winds westerly 15 to 20 kilometres an hour, becoming light in the middle of the day. Sunday, 9 to 19 in the CBD, 6 to 20 in Penrith, another mostly sunny day ahead.
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1: Now, I am just going to give you the code word for the golden ticket. If you have been playing, I will be after four today, giving you the cue to call. But today's code word is Hobbit. Make a note of that because you could go into the draw for the golden ticket, which I'll be drawing today just after 5:30. After 4:30, I should say. Now, the texts are already coming in on sardines. Are you a yay or a nay, like me, on sardines? Alice Zlavsky will be here soon with

0: some ideas, but a few of you are clearly nay, I would say. Gaz in Liverpool says, thanks for this. The best thing about sardines is having barramundi, snapper, lobster or crab instead. I feel, says Gaz. Gaz, I do have to agree with you at the moment. Now, Paul in Marrickville says, buy them fresh from a bait shop and catch another species. another good idea, I think. This one sounds all right, though, from David. He suggests sardine, olive oil, lemon and garlic. Most importantly, he says, not all sardines are created equal. So use Italian or Lebanese bread and maybe toasted. David, that does actually sound pretty good. I'm starting to lean towards trying to create something with sardines this weekend. Keep them coming, your sardine recipes, on 1300 222 702, or you can text 0467 922 702.
1: What's really in the food we're eating?
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1: A major Australian food investigation yields shocking results. Duped, a two-part special from Four Corners, starts Monday, July 27 on ABC TV and ABC iView.
0: Now, you may have heard in the news that the United States has announced it will impose a 12.5% tariff on 60 countries, including Australia. The reason? For not enforcing, quote, a prohibition on the importation of goods produced with forced labour. The claim is that US-based companies are being disadvantaged because slave labour is being used in other countries. James Cockayne is New South Wales Anti-Slavery Commissioner and joins me now. Hi, James. What's your reaction to this claim?
3: Look, we've known this is coming for a while, and I think we need to understand that the government is in quite a tough spot on this one. We have strong laws in place in Australia, but they take a different approach to preventing forced labour and modern slavery in supply chains, not quite the specific approach that the US government has been looking for. We're also in a difficult spot because if we were introduced an import ban, like some of the other countries are now in response to this call from the US, the main trading partnership we have that it would affect is with our largest trading partner, China. So for some of the Homer Odyssey fans out there, we're kind of caught between a Scylla and a Charybdis, a rock and a hard place. We either displease our biggest trading partner or we displease our biggest security partner. But I think, in a way, the question the US government is asking is too narrow. And that's been the position of the federal government in response to the US tariffs, that actually we are all about addressing forced labour. We're just doing it a different way than they're suggesting we do it.
0: So what way are we doing it then, James?
3: Well, we've had a law in place for a while that requires big companies to report on efforts to address modern slavery in their supply chains and prevent that modern slavery before the goods even get to our borders. Now, there's quite a lot of evidence that that reporting hasn't necessarily led to effective outcomes. And the federal government announced about a week ago that as a result, it's going to really toughen up those laws and bring in criminal penalties for companies that fail to prevent modern slavery in their supply chains. So that's preventing the forced labour wherever it occurs, not just outside Australia, but potentially also inside Australia, so that we don't have to worry about whether those goods are coming across the border in the first place. We've had a system like that in place in New South Wales for government buyers for the last 4 years. In fact, the federal government uses language around requiring companies to take reasonable steps that mirrors the language here in New South Wales. And so we've learned quite a lot about what that looks like to help big organisations take those reasonable steps. And I'm hoping the federal government will learn from the lessons we've been developing here in New South Wales.
0: So when the US talks about slave labour in some of these countries, I mean, is it fair to put a blanket sort of ban on those countries? Or do we know that slave labour is, you know, an inherent part of the way that things are made in some of these countries, and it's fair enough to sort of tar it all with the same brush?
3: Well, the US approach is not that we should be putting bans on all goods coming from certain countries. It's that we should be stopping goods that are made with forced labour wherever they come from. And that's the approach it's taken in enforcing its prohibition. It doesn't block out specific countries. It says if we see forced labour goods coming in, we're going to stop them at the border. That's what they want us to do here. And the due diligence approach that the federal government is now looking to pursue will allow companies rather than the federal government to do that work, to identify where goods are being made with forced labour and allocate their risk management efforts accordingly. Now, it's certainly the case that in some countries, you have

0: a lack of safeguards that makes it more likely that goods will be made with forced labour in those particular places. And for Australia, a big part of the challenge is that one of those countries is China. In particular, there are goods made in Xinjiang, which is an area in the western part of China where the Chinese government pursues a policy of state-sponsored forced labour. And that's in everything from solar panels and electric vehicles to the jeans that you might buy or cotton dresses and shirts, through increasingly also to goods like tomatoes as well.
1: And so, I mean, in some areas I would imagine it's quite easy to find the proof of slave labour, but is it difficult sometimes to determine whether or not it's actually going on?
0: Yeah, that's right. So in New South Wales, the test for government agencies is, have you taken reasonable steps? And I think that's really important to underline that this isn't a strict liability standard, and the approach that the federal government is now looking to pursue is similar. It's not saying you must always prevent forced labour, because sometimes that will actually be very difficult to do. It's saying that you have to take steps that are reasonable in the circumstances. And what's reasonable is going to depend on a number of things. In New South Wales, it depends on just how grave and how large and systematic is the forced labour violation. If the bigger it is, the more time it's been on the public record, then the more serious the expectation that you take action against it. How connected to that particular supply chain are you? If you're a tiny, small business, then you have no real influence over that supply chain. But if you're one of the world's dominant buyers from that supply chain, you've got a huge amount of leverage, and you can change the way those goods are made and ensure that they're not made slave labour in the first place.
1: So given this tariff that's been announced today, the 12.5% tariff, including on Australia, I mean, is it realistic for Australia to change its policies to avoid this tariff, or do you think it's just best off pursuing the avenues that it's already pursuing when it comes to slave labour?
0: Look, I'd like to see every lever being pulled to try and address forced labour. That's not a surprise from an anti-slavery commissioner. Right now, what's on the books is that the federal government has signalled it will really toughen up the Federal Modern Slavery Act through the introduction of this duty to prevent. We welcome that, and I look forward to helping the federal government figure out how to implement that commitment.
1: Would you like to see a ban, though, on the importation of goods produced with forced labour, rather than, you know, the slightly weaker wording that the government's pursuing?
0: I don't think the wording that the government's pursuing is weaker. It's just a different approach to achieving effectiveness and to protecting workers. We'd certainly be interested to see a ban explored, but there's no point introducing a ban if it can't be enforced. And when the federal parliament looked at this issue a couple of years ago, it concluded that the current customs arrangements wouldn't allow a ban to be easily implemented. So there's no point pursuing that unless there's a serious commitment to organising customs capabilities in the correct way, and right now that's not on the table.
1: Do you think that this is likely to, you know, cause any countries to change their course when it comes to their anti-slavery laws position, James?
0: Oh, it has already. Just in the last month, we've seen something like a dozen countries introduce import bans. Countries as diverse as Ecuador and India and Vietnam. Just last night, the UK minister announced they'll probably move in that direction soon. And indeed, the European Union is already introducing a forced labour ban. So there's a big, big shift going on.
1: All right. I think that probably gives us a lot of information, a lot of things to ponder. So appreciate your time today, James.
0: Thank you so much.
1: That is the New South Wales Anti-Slavery Commissioner, Dr. James Cocaine, joining us there on Drive.
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3: 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Call 1300 222 702. It could be you seeing the best Sydney has to offer.
2: On 702 ABC Sydney.
1: That's right. Now is the time to call with the code word if you'd like a chance to enter the draw for the golden ticket. It's your very last chance to get into this week's draw, and I'll be drawing a winner after around 4:30 today. I've been giving you the code word throughout the show, so hopefully you have written it down. You can call right now on 1300 222 702. That's 1300 222 702. Now, while I have been chatting to James there, a few texts have come in about the earlier talk that we were having about honey perhaps being the most effective remedy for a cough or a cold. Brenda in Parramatta has messaged in to say, my grandmother would suggest one drip of eucalyptus oil on the honey.

0: honey, better than any commercial liquid. Thanks, Brenda. A drip of eucalyptus oil on the honey sounds pretty good to me. I might have to try that one today. Another listener says, my GP said hot lemon, honey and a shot of rum is best when you have a cold or a cough. Told me not to waste money on cough medicine. I do like the sound of a shot of rum, but maybe not while I'm at work. So maybe that's not the best one. Another listener suggesting warm lemon drink with honey. I do think that seems to be definitely the most recommended combination. So I'm going to be giving that one a go. Now, while I have been reading those messages, we do have hopefully somebody who will go into the draw for the golden ticket today. Inika from Barara is on the line. Hi, Inika.
1: Hello, how are you?
0: I am well. Now, I am wondering, do you have the code word for me for the golden ticket?
1: Yes, I do. It's Hobbit.
0: Oh. You just wanted to keep you hanging there in case you thought that you do have it. That is correct, Inika.
1: Thank you.
0: Just wanted a moment of suspense. Look, you'll be in the draw for the golden ticket, and make sure that you're listening around 4:30 today because we will be drawing the winner of this week's golden ticket. Okay, thanks, Erica.
1: Thank you.
0: Oh, my goodness. All right, now, I have just played it, but I'm going to play it again because it is Friday food time. No, it's not. Sarah's completely stuffed this one up. I'm just going to go straight into it. We're fast heading to the weekend now, and it is the time to think about delicious dishes for the weekend. It is time for Friday food. Today, we're going to be talking all things sardines. Now, I don't know if you're a fan. Do you enjoy cooking with them? What recipes do you have to share with Sydney? Give me a call on 1300 222 702, or you can call 0467 922 702. Joining us now is Alice Zaslavsky, host of A Bite to Eat with Alice and author of cookbooks, including Salad for Days and In Praise of Veg. Now, Alice, are you a fan of sardines?
2: I love sardines. I'm so glad. I feel like some people will be listening to this thinking, that is such a niche topic. How can we possibly get 10 minutes of conversation out of sardines? But I tell you what, in this economy, with the quality of sardines that we're now receiving in Australia, there are some kind of artisanal brands. Some people might perceive it as cat food, but sardines are great for the hip pocket, delicious to eat, and really good for you as well.
0: I have to say, so the only sardines I've really enjoyed were, you know, going on holidays maybe to somewhere like Portugal. They do them fresh. It's a totally different kind of thing. Tinned sardines, I can't be sold on. When you go to Portugal, they have whole stores just of tinned sardines, right?
2: So, yes, they do.
0: Is there any comparison there? And can tinned be just as tasty if you get the right ones?
2: Well, here's the thing. So our perception in Australia can sometimes be that it's the fish that sort of doesn't make the catch that ends up in the tin. But over in parts of the world like Spain, like Portugal, what you'll find is that they actually save the best fish for the tin because that preservation means that you get 2 years often out of these fish rather than selling them fresh and having to use it over a couple of days. And if they're stored in the right way and if they're, using a lovely olive oil to be stored, you know, you look at the ingredients, the flavour of these sardines that are coming in, often the packets are a little bit fancy. You might kind of get a lovely sort of artwork to it. The price is obviously a little bit more than what you would expect to pay at the supermarket, but it's the kind of tin that you can crack open in the middle of a board of crudité, maybe a couple of dips, maybe some crackers, and that is your protein. That is your hero ingredient. And you've spent maybe 10 bucks, 15 bucks on that.
0: Do you need to do something to it though, to spice it up? You're literally just like slopping them out of the can onto your platter there, Alice.
2: Okay. So here are some things that you can do. So number one is that you can crack open the tin and then you can turn it into, say, a sardine butter or a sardine dip. So you smush them together, maybe with some finely chopped shallots. Maybe you could add some cream cheese or even some butter, like softened butter. Some other aromatics, you might add some flaky salt, you might add a crack of pepper. And what that does is it turns them into what people, especially if you've got people coming over who do have negative perceptions of a tinned fish, they'll go, oh, that's fancy. And if you went to a wine bar anywhere in Sydney, sardines are all over the starter menus and all over the canapes and the entrees.

0: days because they are the hip thing. Tinned fish is so hot right now.
1: Oh, I love an anchovy, but I don't know about the That's a whole other Friday food else.
0: But you can find them fresh as well. So we've been talking about tinned sardines, and I actually haven't even told you the way that we eat them. We eat them once a week as our Sunday breakfast. And what we'll do is Scandinavian style or Eastern European style, we'll boil up some potatoes or kiffler potatoes, slice them up, have nice sort of quality cultured butter, maybe some olive oil, some finely sliced onion and some dill, and then we've got the sardines, and that is our Sunday breakfast, and it is so delicious. And don't be wondering, oh, they're all going to smell like cat food, because you're all eating the same thing. We don't even notice it.
1: What about when you're cooking them, though? They can get pretty stinky when you're frying them up. How do you stop them from sticking the house out?
0: So with the, because you're not cooking them, you're just cracking open the tin of sardines to eat them. So there's no fishy smell. What I would recommend is that you, when you, before you open the tin, pop them onto a saucer, because sometimes when you open that tin, the oil can sort of ooze out and pop onto your table. That's not ideal, but if it's on a saucer, it's fine. And then if you are cooking them fresh, my recommendation to mitigate the aroma and or the fishy flavour, because they're a smaller fish, so that's why they have sort of more of a stronger flavour to them, almost like you could describe it as a gamier fish. What you can do is you can add an acidic sauce.
1: Oh, you're dropping in and out a little bit,
0: Alice, there. Tomato-based sauce.
1: Okay, I've got you back.
0: And oh, yes. Hello.
1: Yes, you're still there. You're still with me.
0: What did you miss?
1: There's a little bit about the tomato sauce. Give us the lead up to that part.
0: Oh, this is the important bit. Okay, so if you want to avoid a fishy flavour and aroma in your house and you are cooking with fresh sardines, which are very available right now, they're coming out of Port Lincoln and other places around the eastern seaboard, what you'll find is that you can buy them butterflied or you can buy them whole, and you can cook them in a tomato-based sauce, and that acid actually cuts through the fishy flavour and creates this lovely sort of interplay and makes the fish taste really sweet.
1: Okay, and a bit less stinky when you're cooking it. Now, I do have Steve from French Foresters on the line. You've got a recipe for a sardine patty. Is that right, Steve?
2: Yeah. You could use it. If you needed to, you could use this with mashed potato, but I actually prefer pumpkin, any type of pumpkin, but I don't cook the pumpkin all the way through. I leave it a little bit chunky, you know, a little bit raw. Mm-hmm. So when I mash it, and I usually add the sardines, mash the sardines with it, and I usually add some diced onions, some minced garlic, the usual suspects, a bit of a cup of breadcrumbs and some Dijon mustard, some lemon juice and maybe some paprika. And then you make a ball out of that, smash it into a patty, fry it on the barbecue and serve that with a salad. And I'm telling you, you've got a meal. That's it.
1: The sweet potato and sardine combo, the sort of sweet salty combo, is that the key?
2: Oh, it is. Yeah, perfect. I prefer the pumpkin. You could use potato if you wanted to, you know, like mashed potato.
1: Yeah.
2: But I prefer the pumpkin because when you leave it a little bit chunky, it gives it that extra bit of texture when you're mashing it up into a ball and you're biting into something instead of just having a total mashed ball.
1: All right, Steve, I have to give that one a try on the barbie on the weekend maybe. Alice, what do you reckon? A sardine's a good replacement for sort of a tuna patty or a salmon patty? Go for the sardine patty.
0: It's like a fish cake. Exactly. The sardine patty is such a great idea. And you know what I could hear in Steve's voice is just how passionate he is about this combination. So I've got to give it a try as well.
1: He's got to get a very particular way about the pumpkin. I got it wrong. I thought it was sweet potato, but the pumpkin, I can see that sort of, you know, that sweet salty combo being pretty good. Now, Ingrid from Mossman has called in. She agrees with you about Portuguese sardines, I believe. Hi, Ingrid.
3: Oh, hi there. How are you going?
1: I'm well. So what are your thoughts on sardines?
3: Absolutely love them. My dad used to have sardines on toast for breakfast when we were kids as a treat sometimes too. So I'm totally endorsing the breakfast thing. But recently I've been getting the tins of Portuguese sardines and having them on a Friday evening. You just get some really nice seedy bread and just toast it till it's really dry. And then when it's cool, thickly butter it. And then just a little, like a third of a sardine, bones and all, on top of the little square of toast, and just, oh, so tasty with a gin and tonic or something's just heaven.
1: I like the sound of the gin and tonic. I'm not so sure about the sardines, Ingrid. But look, it's also a Friday night, so maybe I'll give it a go tonight.
3: Give it a go. Also, sardines are apparently very sustainable form of seafood. Mm-hmm. I'm not sure about them being shipped from Portugal to Australia, but I think generally sardines are a really good sustainable seafood choice to make. So that's
1: and also very good for you, obviously, as well.
3: And good for you.
1: That's
3: exactly.
1: Right. Ingrid, thanks for that. I'll be unbottling the G&T and maybe just looking at the tuna sardines.
3: Get into it. Good on you.
1: I'll try. Thanks for your call. A lot of texts coming in with some suggestions. Philip says, hi, Sarah. Sardines or tuna mixed with finely chopped red onion and tomatoes topped on a slice or two of toasted wholemeal bread, just like Luke Prosciutto. It's a lot of sort of antipasto servings, I guess, Alice, of sardines that people are suggesting. Someone else says half fill a dessert dish or two with vinegar. I leave them overnight and voila, no fishy aroma at all. That's Beth from Harvey Bay. What do you reckon of that? But soaking them
0: perfect
1: in vinegar.
0: Perfect. Well, that's the acid that we were talking about. So that is more like a pickled sardine. So if you like a pickled herring, you're going to love a pickled sardine. So it's a really great way, again, of getting a different kind of flavour out of your tinned fish. And something else that Ingrid reminded me of, one thing that can really help to enhance the flavour is some kind of char-grilled something. So whether you're serving the sardines with some charred vegetables or just charring the bread. So she mentioned there, you know, toasting the bread until it's really dry. Why not heat up your griddle pan or your barbecue and pop some slices of bread, so a bit of olive oil, and then on the bread, thickly sliced bread goes onto your griddle, and you get these beautiful tiger stripes that then you can rub with a bit of garlic if you're that way inclined. Maybe you could rub it with a bit of fresh tomato if you wanted to, for a pan con tomate kind of style dish, and then finish with those with a third of a sardine. I really love that Ingrid said that, because the other thing about them is, yes, they're sustainable, yes, they're nutritious, but you really, because they're so nutrient dense, you don't really need to eat that many of them to feel satisfied.
1: Well, look, we're getting a lot of texts in support of sardines, trying to convince me to like them. I'm a fan of sardines if I'm at a Greek taverna or a little Italian place on the side of the Mediterranean. Otherwise, not so much, but my dog gets a tin every so often. Another listener who says, best fresh fried on oven-toasted brown bread with plenty of butter. But Jackie from the Central Coast is on the line. And I think maybe, Jackie, your story about sardines doesn't sound quite so appetising.
4: Hi. No one believes me when I tell them, but back in 1976, I was travelling around Europe and doing our own cooking on a little Portugas stove and fry pan, and we were buying our food from the local markets, and we cooked sardines with banana together, fried. So the banana sort of caramelises in the pan, and then you throw the bananas in, and it's really delicious. It doesn't sound like it, but you have to try it to believe it.
1: What made you think of this combination, Jackie?
4: Look, I can't remember. It was so long ago. I don't know why we did that. It was just an experiment, I think. But
1: an experiment that went well. What do you reckon, Alice? Bananas, sardines?
0: Well, one thing that's coming through a lot is sweet and salty. So the banana, particularly if you think about plantains, bananas can be used for savoury dishes. So it's a combination I've never tried, but if it works, then hey, we've got to add it to the list.
1: Well, Jackie, it sounds like it worked in the 70s. Maybe give it another try tonight, hey?
4: Yeah.
1: Thanks for your call.
4: Thank you, bye.
1: Now, Alice, just before we let you go, there's a recipe that's been going around the 702 office involving lemons, tin sardines and pasta, which actually sounds pretty good. How about sardines and pasta? Do they go well?
0: Yes. And, you know, this is a dish that it is really, really popular on the coastal areas of Italy. So lots of lemon juice. Again, that gives that acidic kick that cuts through the richness and the saltiness of the sardine. And then you can use a long pasta. I like to use bucatini for that one. And then finish it with something crunchy. I really find that a pan grattato or something that kind of gives it a little bit of crunch to finish off that dish just brings it all together. So, Sarah, I think you you've got lots of options to go with, and I do hope that you crack a tin this weekend.
1: I'm surprised by how many more people are pro sardine on the text and the phone line than anti, but Matt, look, it does kind of sound delicious.
0: These are my people.
1: These are your people, and I knew you would probably convince me as well. Alice, thank you so much for your time as always. It's been a pleasure.
0: Cheerio.
1: Bye. That's Alice Zaslavsky, the host of A Bite to Eat with Alice and the author of cookbooks including Salad for Days and In Praise of Veg. Coming up, what's the longest you've been on a plane? Today there was a flight from France to Melbourne which clocked in at over 19 hours. It's 4 o'clock.
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9: Story with ABC News. The Australian Chamber of Commerce and Industry says new tariffs imposed on Australian imports to the United States are completely unjustified. The Trump administration is levelling a 12.5% tariff on 60 trading partners, including Australia, over what it says are concerns about forced labour and slavery. It comes on the same day a temporary 10% tariff expires, and the US President Donald Trump's so-called Liberation Day tariffs were ruled illegal by the US Supreme Court. Andrew McKellar from the Chamber of Commerce and Industry says the rationale for the new tariff is ludicrous.
10: The reality is Australia has some of the highest standards to combat modern slavery of any country in the world. We have a very strict legislative regime. It applies to companies with turnover above 100 million and it's very stringent. It's among the strongest protections in the world.
9: A federal MP appearing at the Anti-Semitism Royal Commission has broken down in tears, recounting how his son was affected by the Bondi shootings. The commission has been examining security arrangements for the Jewish community during its fifth hearing block in Melbourne this week. Liberal MP Julian Lisa told the inquiry campaign signs featuring his face had been graffitied with anti-Semitic tags on multiple occasions, which he found frightening and confronting. Mr. Lease became emotional when explaining how his son was terrified by the Bondi attack.
11: What sort of Australia are we setting up where an eight-year-old child doesn't feel safe going to a place of worship? That's not the Australia I know and love, and it's not the Australia I want for my children or anyone's children.
9: Federal police have released the description of an alleged child abuse victim of a former Sydney daycare worker in a bid to identify him. Rhiannon Solomon-Marin reports.
12: The boy is pictured in bluey branded underwear and appears to have a distinctive mole or freckle on his body. Police say the image was taken sometime between March 2020 and July 2025 and was found on a device seized while they were investigating childcare worker Hamish Tate. Mr. Tate is currently in custody, accused of more than 300 offences, allegedly committed against more than 130 children. The AFP has been releasing images and descriptions of children's clothing as they continue trying to track down alleged victims.
9: Police have also renewed their appeal for anyone who recognises a two-tone T-shirt pictured on a child at a Putney daycare centre in Sydney's northwest in 2018 to come forward. The medicines regulator has issued a new safety warning for GLP-1-based drugs such as Ozempic, saying they could potentially cause a rare eye disorder. Paige Coburn reports.
13: The Therapeutic Goods Administration is encouraging people taking GLP-1 type drugs to be aware of any changes to their vision. The regulator says the drugs, taken to treat diabetes type 2 and obesity, have been linked to a rare eye disorder which can cause blindness. The warning applies to all drugs in the GLP-1 class, including semaglutide, sold as Ozempic or Wegovy. Experts say consumers don't need to panic and should continue taking their medication unless they have symptoms.
9: A court has ruled an affidavit sworn by Kyle Sandilands can be used as evidence in the wrongful termination case between Jackie O. Henderson and ARN Media. The federal court heard Mr. Sandilands and his associate Bruno Boucher sign the affidavits immediately after he settled his own dispute with ARN Media for damages valued at around $14 million. Justice Angus Stewart dismissed his submission to exclude Sandilands' affidavit from the ongoing proceedings. The US House of Representatives will consider a so-called kill switch bill requiring AI developers to be able to shut models down in the event they lose control and put human life or the economy at risk. OpenAI's advanced model escaped containment during a security test this week and hacked another company. But Toby Walsh from the Artificial Intelligence Institute at the University of New South Wales says a kill switch bill is misguided and government should focus on malicious use.
14: Well, I mean, every computer's got an off switch on the side, so I'm not particularly worried. I am very worried, though, that these models are getting into the hands of bad actors who use these capabilities to hack into our banking system, to hack into our hospitals, to hack into our utility companies.
9: And the Philippines Coast Guard is accusing its Chinese counterpart of firing water cannons at government vessels near a disputed shoal. It's the third confrontation between the two countries in the South China Sea this week. There's the chance of showers on the far south and northern coastal fringe this afternoon. It'll be dry and sunny elsewhere. Sunny in Sydney this afternoon. A sunny day tomorrow with a top of 20. Mostly sunny on Sunday, a top of 19. And mostly sunny on Monday, 19. It's 4:05.
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1: Hello, thanks for keeping me company on Drive this afternoon. Now, the good news is we are on the downhill run to the weekend. Maybe you are lucky enough to be hopping on a plane somewhere for a weekend getaway. Well, how do you feel about super long flights? Would you do 22 hours straight?

0: Project Sunrise landed in Australia for the first time this morning, straight from the Airbus factory in France before it starts direct flights between Sydney and London next year. Now, I'm a good plane sleeper, and actually the idea of 20 hours sort of tucked away being fed and watching movies while reclining seems really good to me right now. But it's obviously a challenging new frontier for pilots, so we'll be talking to one to get his thoughts. And have you, like me, got a kid or a grandchild who just drives you mad by refusing to wear a jumper in the middle of winter? Well, apparently there is a science behind why they claim not to feel the cold. So we'll be trying to get to the bottom of that one. And also stay tuned, because this hour I'll be spinning the wheel and drawing the winner of this week's 702 ABC Sydney golden ticket. First, though, let's check the roads.
1: 702 ABC Sydney.
2: Traffic.
0: Derek Peterson from the Transport Management Centre's on the line. How is it on the roads, Derek?
3: Hello, Sarah. Well, it's heavy on the M4 at the moment. Westbound, there's been a car crash at Prospect. Up until a few moments ago, we had two of the westbound lanes closed on the M4 just near the Prospect Highway. They have managed to reopen one of those lanes, so still one westbound lane of the M4 closed at that crash site, which is just past the Prospect Highway at Prospect. Traffic is heavy from around Woodville Road, so you can expect delays if you're westbound on the M4, and take extra care as you pass that crash site near the Prospect Highway. Emergency services are still on site. Elsewhere at Carlingford, there's been a crash involving a car and a pedestrian. It's on Pennant Hills Road. One of the lanes is closed, heading northwards, west towards Pennant Hills. The crash site is just near Coleman Avenue at Carlingford. In the Eastern Distributor main tunnel, a car breakdown was slowing southbound traffic at Woolloomooloo. That has just moved off, so all lanes are open again in the Eastern Distributor. For public transport, no current issues with Sydney trains running to time across the network. A reminder to check the weekend track work. Tomorrow and Sunday, buses replace the T8 trains between Glenfield, Sydenham and Central via the airport. And Sydney Metro services will not be running. There'll be replacement buses between Tallawong and Chatswood. There are other lines affected too, so check all the information at one of the transport apps or the website, transportnsw.info. And for road information, you can check livetraffic.com.
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1: Filling in for Thomas O'Reilly.
0: So Qantas's new long-haul plane landed in Australia for the first time this morning, having completed a direct 19-hour test flight. Project Sunrise is a specially adapted A350, is that right? A350, there you go, designed to fly non-stop for 22 hours. It's the longest commercial flight in the world. The plan is for the plane to fly between Sydney and London from October 2027. And this plane basically arrives straight from the Airbus factory in France. James Nixon is a retired A380 captain and joins us now. Hi, James.
4: G'day, Sarah.
0: So, as a pilot, I mean, when you think about this, would you like to fly a plane for that long, something like 22 hours?
4: Well, I've done it before. I used to do ultra-long haul flights out of Dubai, and things are okay up to 17 and a half hours, but all of a sudden you find if there's delays that you've been sitting there for a very, very long time. And so quite often you would get delayed, and some of these flights would get up around that. Once you go past about 15 hours, it all seems to blur into one, really. So it's they're very long, these flights.
0: It's a lot

0: concentrate on. I'm just thinking about a long road trip driving a car, and obviously it's a lot more complicated than that, what you're doing. I mean, how does it work? Do you, like, on a long flight like that, is there the possibility that you can go and have a nap and the other, you know, your co-pilot takes over, or you pretty much got to be awake and switched on for the whole thing?
1: No, as they've always got to have two pilots in the seats. And the company I used to work with, Emirates, used to have two captains and two first officers. Qantas has had a history of using second officers, so I think this one's going to have one captain, two first officers and a second officer. But either way, there's at least four of them, and you split the shift up into two halves. And then so you spend half the time in a bunk sleeping or trying to sleep and being well rested, so that you're not going more than about 6 or 7 hours at any one time, really.
0: So this plane specially adapted, what's actually been redesigned to make it stay airborne longer?
1: Well, they've decided to add more fuel tanks to it. They've added 16 tonnes of fuel. The tank's going to be about 148 tonnes of fuel instead of the normal 132. So that gives them an extra few hours to get there. And they've made an increase to the takeoff weight so that you can actually take off with this aeroplane. It's going to take off about probably 20 tons heavier than other ones. And so to do that, they strengthen up the landing gear and they do a few other things to make sure that they can handle that.
0: Presumably passengers are going to pay more for this travel, you know, the convenience, I guess, of not having to get off and go through transit. Do you think that's likely to be the case?
1: Yeah, they tend to make them heavy on the premium cabins because really economy passengers, it's a long time to sit in economy seats. They are going to have 238 people on this aircraft, so that's less than normal. And part of that is because they've got to carry the fuel. It's all a trade-off, Sarah. So you take off. It's just like being in a Tesla with a battery that's running out. You know, it's called, what do they call it when you get range anxiety an electric car?
0: Yeah.
1: Same thing happens with an aeroplane as soon as you start taking off. In fact, before that, as soon as you start taxiing, you know, and sometimes you get stuck in New York taxiing out, particularly in bad weather, you might have to wait an hour and a half, 2 hours before you get airborne, and you're just watching the fuel gauge starting to move down. So that's the drama, is the fuel's going to still be in the tanks when you land, by law. In fact, the government owns the last 30 minutes of the fuel. You're not allowed to use the last 30 minutes of fuel for an operation like this. And so it's very crucial that you make sure that you're going to trade that off. And that means taking maybe more fuel and less weight. And that means less passengers and less cargo and less baggage. They've had some problems with the 787 from Perth to London. In bad weather in London, the pilots have to take more fuel. Mm. So for the people going from Melbourne to Perth to London on that big 17-hour flight, their bags go on Singapore Airlines to Singapore and then pick up the Qantas A380 from Singapore to London. So people I know have got baggage tag photos where their baggage tag has gone on Singapore Airlines for one sector and then on Qantas for the other sector. And when you get to London, they tell you you have to wait 45 minutes for the A380 to arrive from Singapore. So it's,
0: adds a bit of extra time to your flight.
1: Danger, and it's to do with weather, it's to do with wind. This plane's got two engines, so it means that it's got special rules that it has to fly with, so it can't go too far away from being in range of an airport. The good part about the most exciting thing for Qantas pilots about this is that they're going to probably go over the North Pole for some of their flights, depending on the weather conditions and the wind, they can take advantage of it. Just to fly straight up over the North Pole from here, when you get over the North Pole, you've got to make sure you choose the right south, because everywhere is south when you're on the top of the North Pole.
0: Of course.
1: And if you choose the right one, you come out in London.
0: And if you choose the wrong one, you're in big trouble. I'd say.
1: Oh, yeah, welcome to New York City. Yeah, so there's all these different things you've got to keep your mind onto. And there's another complication in that. It's called space weather. So when we used to fly from Dubai to New York and Dubai to Dallas, Los Angeles, San Francisco, we're going over the North Pole. And you are then bound by radiation problems from the sun. So space weather is another thing that you have to start worrying about.

0: or something like that, in the Middle East. I mean, you mentioned before the sort of fuel anxiety as you might be sitting on the tarmac due to delays. Does the weather also affect how long the flight takes, and how much can that stretch out when you're looking at a 22-hour direct flight? I mean, can that make a big impact in the actual flight time?
1: Yes, it can. In fact, today they got a free ride. They got about 88 knots, which is about 160 kilometres an hour of tailwind coming over Australia. So they got a bit of a free ride today. That's bad when you're going the other way. But, of course, when you are going the other way, you make sure you're not flying into those winds. And the flight planning is very, very professional. Takes you into areas where there's no headwinds or less of them. But it is a big problem. And they've got to handle the flight planning and the winds. Pretty much every flight, they're checking them all the time. Every 20, 30 minutes, the pilots are checking to make sure the winds are as forecast, because that's always having an effect on how much fuel you've got to have at the end. So that's just part of the job, and they're very good at it.
0: So what do you think? Do you think it's going to be successful? I mean, I can see the appeal, but a lot of people that I know say, oh, gosh, I'd much rather just get out, stretch the legs, have a shower at a transit point. Do you think customers are going to want to fly it?
1: Well, I'm exactly like you. Like them. I'd like a four-engine aeroplane. I like stopping, get out, have a shower, do a huge walk for about an hour, get the blood pumping, and then come back on and have another flight. This idea of doing it all in one hit, it's tough. And the problem with passengers is they don't take their drugs in their hand baggage. Would you believe they check them into their suitcases?
0: Oh.
1: So the worst flight I ever did was from Dubai to Dallas. We had, over the North Pole, we had 10 medical cases where people's drugs had run out because they'd been going for so long. And so most people's drugs ran out after 8 hours. And next thing you know, all the underlying health issues started coming up. Six of those people, we had to ring Medlink, and Medlink's a service that we all use where we ring a satellite hospital service, which is in America, and we speak to the doctors there. And I kept ringing up and asking, and the first thing they ask you is this a new patient or an existing one? And I said, I've got another one. And this lady said, what are you doing to them up there? I said, I don't know, but I'm not leaving the flight deck, because these people are just falling over because their drugs are running out. Uh-huh. So that's a big issue. You've got to be responsible. If you're a passenger who's going to get in a plane for 20 hours, you've got to be responsible too, and do whatever the airline tells you to do in terms of preparation.
0: And what about with the cabin crew? I mean, the pilots, I guess, is one thing, but cabin crew are out there, they're sort of dealing with a lot of these issues, and they're on the front line of it. I mean, do you think

0: time in crew rest, but unfortunately for them, not as much as we do. But they're there all the time. And they make our life good because they're firefighters and they're trained firefighters. So they're always looking to look after the cabin in emergencies. So without the cabin crew crawling, you know, just checking the place every 5 or 10 minutes, you are very nervous. And the most nervous pilot in the world is one who's flying a ferry flight with nobody on it, because really you don't realise how much the flight attendants are helping you in the back of the cabin all the time. So that goes on for the whole flight, looking after every passenger. Each cabin crew gets about 30 passengers in their sector, and they know them intimately. By the time the flight gets there, they know who's sick, who's not walking around enough, who's snoring, who's asking for too much alcohol, who's getting violent, who wants a cigarette and wants to punch people out. You know, it's a little community. And you're locked together for 20 hours.
1: I'm not sure that all the cabin crew might be keen on jumping on board this route, but hopefully they get plenty of choice about whether they sign up to fly it, as do the pilots, I'm hoping.
0: I hope so too.
1: All right, James, I think we'll have to leave it there, but thanks for your insights, particularly that Arctic weather. Very interesting to hear about that as well.
0: My pleasure. Thanks, Sarah.
1: That's James Nixon, who is a retired A380 captain.
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1: Now, I don't know if you saw last night or this morning any of the highlights of the Commonwealth Games opening ceremony. It wasn't too early. I think it got underway actually at 5 o'clock this morning, so not the middle of the night, but you might have woken up to see it. It had the King and the Queen, who actually emerged from Doctor Who's TARDIS. And also it had an acoustic version of this song.

0: That's right. That's 500 Miles by The Pretenders and a real mix of styles in the athletes' uniforms at the opening ceremony, as you'd expect, of course. But I have to say, some were better than others. Now, Damien Woolnough is the fashion editor with the Sydney Morning Herald, who's handed out his gold, silver and bronze medals for in the uniform style stakes. Hi, Damien.
1: Hello. Yes, it was a 5 a.m. start for a very unusual fashion show.
0: It's always a real sort of a strange fashion show, really, isn't it? It's a bit of a sport in itself, kind

0: different dress code.
1: From formal to poolside?
0: There was a lot of poolside, which is fantastic. Yes, formal, semi-formal, everything in between. So it was a real mixed bag.
1: Now, Australia got your silver medal. I mean, do you think they were pretty stylish? Talk us through the outfit.
0: It was supplied by R.M. Williams. So it really touched on, I guess, R.M. Williams' Outback Outfitter approach to fashion. You know, we had a very traditional green blazer, which is probably reminiscent of, you know, blazers at private schools that we see. There was a very sort of some chinos or work skirts for female athletes. And crisp white shirts, you know, perfect for delivering a Rotarian speech. But the pride of the outfit, it was very much the R.M. Williams boots. So it was kind of to be expected, I guess. Beautifully made, but perhaps we could have more opportunity to say more about our country.
1: I thought it was a bit of the country, yeah, country boarding school was kind of the vibe that I was getting from the Aussies. But, I mean, I do think they're a bit challenged, though. Like green and gold, not the easiest colours to work with. So I think with these ones, they kind of the gold took a bit of a back seat. It was just the little insignia, I think, on the blazer. Do you think that was good to let the gold be the more understated element of this outfit?
0: Absolutely, because you know, quite a few countries have green and gold. So I think they were very clever in dialing down the gold, in picking a forest green that's sort of not as glary as some greens we'd had in the past. One of the great things, however, which was evident more in the ceremony than in the photos distributed when the uniforms were launched, that there were First Nations print hair ties and pocket handkerchiefs, which were hard to see in those initial photographs. But the way the athletes styled them during the ceremony was fantastic. They were wearing them as bandanas, as, you know, flowing scarves. So they'd really taken the uniform into their own hands and added a bit of their own personal style to it, which really took off.
1: Elevated the outfit, you'd say, I guess, in other words. Now, host country Scotland got your bronze medal. Now, there was a bit of a kilt, of course, for the men and the women, and a crisp white shirt. We were talking sort of maybe country boarding school for Australia. I thought they looked a little bit public school uniform. Is that a bit harsh?
0: It looked like from one of those, yes, public school from one of those racy British soaps that sometimes cross over. The skirts or kilts for the female athletes could be lifted, you know, hemmed to as high as you needed. They came with, for the female athletes, sporran-shaped purses.
1: Every woman wants a sporran.
0: I mean, right? I mean, Chanel, start making them now. And little sort of black high heels, which felt just wrong, to be honest. For athletes having to march into a stadium, I just don't think heels are your go-to. It's, you know, you're going to be wanting to carry them like you would after the races.
1: Yeah, they should have chosen some cool kicks, you know, something a little bit more relaxed to walk around in, particularly before they compete as well. They don't want to be hobbling around with their heel injuries, but anyway.
0: Yep. In fact, a lot of the athletes had, which I was really pleased to see, swapped them out for sneakers. In fact, if you looked at the shoes during the ceremony of the Scottish team, there was something for everyone. So they weren't going to be told what to wear.
1: Didn't stick to the dress code. I love it. Now, your gold medal went to New Zealand's uniform. They looked really cool. Describe what they were wearing.
0: Oh, my gosh. They really, reluctantly, I have to say, they really nailed it. It was sort of skater-style bone pants. They're blue, deep blue jackets in a merino wool that had been developed to be water and wind resistant were quite boxy. They didn't have that school feel to them. They felt quite contemporary that you'd see the cool kids wearing. Understated shirts beneath, baseball caps, had a slight skater edge to it. It was just really cool.
1: Yeah. Also, I think they were pretty sustainable, weren't they?
0: Absolutely sustainable. A lot of the materials that had been used were upcycled materials, even from reused car tyres in some of them. So, you know, that's quite the journey. To be fair, sustainability was present in a lot of the outfits and also in the Australian team outfits, although I don't think burnouts from tyres contributed to the Australian team outfits, probably more to the New Zealand team outfits.
1: Well, it's nice to see that thread running through some of those

0: outfits anyway. See what I did there with that pun, the thread running through.
1: Well done.
0: Gotta love that. Now, just lastly, the African countries, they're always so colourful. I mean, lots of clashing colours going on there, but they're somehow, a lot of them made it work, don't they?
1: They really did, and I have to say that my ranking today was based on the initial release, and I hadn't seen the African countries at that time. What really stood out for me were Togo making their Commonwealth Games debut. Just vibrant striped colours that spoke to heritage. The players just looked so proud in their outfits and, you know, blown away. Some of the Asian countries as well, I have to say Sri Lanka had beautiful uniforms. In fact, they were the same uniforms that their Olympic team wore, but just intricately embellished pieces inspired by the 19th century court. India as well, deep navy outfits packed with tradition. So, yeah, they kind of, they really made a bold impression.
0: All right. Well, thanks for giving us your sartorial assessment of those Commonwealth Games uniforms. And we also want to say best of luck because it's actually your last day in the job at the Sydney Morning Herald today. So thanks for joining us on your last day, Damien. We really appreciate it.
1: Thank you so much for having me.
0: That's Damien Woolnough, the fashion editor with the Sydney Morning Herald. He's now heading up Melbourne Fashion Festival, so that's where you can catch him next. Now, I reckon we need to hear just a bit more of the Proclaimers to celebrate Scotland's hosting of the Games.

0: That's right. That's the Proclaimers, 500 miles. Now, we've just had a call from Brendan with a traffic report. A car has broken down in the Harbour Tunnel heading north. Soon we'll go to finance with Steve Daglian. Hi, Steve. How are you?
1: Sarah, I'm fantastic. Happy Friday.
0: Happy Friday to you too. A rough end, though, to a busy week for the Aussie markets.
1: Correct. But I've still had a good day, and I think it's important to not tie our happiness levels to the market's movements because we would have an interesting life otherwise. Look, the market down 0.75% today, which means technically it's the worst day we've had in 5 weeks. But maybe it shows that things haven't been that bad over the past month or so. It is still enough to wipe out the gains that we've had over the past 3 days, which have been quite modest. And it also means that we have fallen now for 3 consecutive weeks. A lot has happened in the past few days. And something that received a lot of attention in Australia yesterday was an update on jobs growth for June, which was way stronger than expected. So there were 5 times as many jobs added in June than what the market had anticipated. And what this has basically done is it's raised the market's expectations for interest rate hikes this year. So the market now thinks there's roughly a 40% chance of a rate hike next time the RBA meets, which is in about 2.5 weeks' time. Before the data was handed down yesterday, that was sitting at a 20% chance. And now there's a 95% chance of a rate hike by the end of the year. Now, keep in mind that these things change very quickly. And it does depend on the data that's handed down from on things like jobs and also inflation and other things that are happening globally as well.
0: Also higher oil prices, tariffs, the US profit results also in focus today.
1: Yeah, absolutely. I mean, the ongoing Middle East conflict's receiving attention. That's pushing oil prices above $100 per barrel for the first time in months. And that, again, is something that adds to that inflation concern. So believe it or not, oil 7% higher last night, 5 days of gains, 14% higher this week, and oil prices are up almost 40% in July. So that's something that is worth to keep an eye on. And those tariffs as well received attention. I mean, we already had a 10% global tariff that was imposed by the US, but that was expiring in the next day. So a new 12.5% tariff has been is being imposed. And then you're right, as far as earnings is concerned in the US, both Alphabet, Google's parent company, and Tesla both released their results yesterday. And basically, they've seen their share prices fall very heavily off the back of that because of greater spending on AI infrastructure, and that's been affecting their cash flows. So that's something that is going to be important for markets moving forward in the weeks and months ahead because we're going to get a lot of profit results from many of the largest companies in the United States over the next month.
0: And Steve, what about the All Ords and the Aussie dollar? What were they doing today?
1: Yeah, we've got the All Ords sitting at around 8,941 points. So it's down about 0.85% now. And the Aussie dollar is sitting at 69.8 US. A couple of days ago, it was above 70. So it has just eased a touch against the greenback.
0: All right, Steve, appreciate it. Have a great weekend.
1: You too, Sarah. Thank you.
0: That's Steve Daglian, the Comsep market analyst there. Let's have a look at the roads.
2: 702 ABC Sydney.
0: Traffic. Lisa Kowalski from the ATN is on the line. How's it looking, Lisa?
3: Good afternoon, Sarah. In Carlingford, a crash involving a car and pedestrian on Pennant Hills Road at Coleman Avenue is seeing traffic banked up heavily along Pennant Hills Road all the way to the M2. On the M4 in Prospect, a multi-vehicle crash approaching the Prospect Highway has the lane shut with some heavy queues all the way back to Church Street. And also on the M4, traffic very slow westbound from the Anzac Bridge entrance all the way to Homebush. Good news, if you are headed out of Sydney this afternoon, the M1 towards the Central Coast is moving well, taking only 14 minutes from Warunga to the Hawkesbury River Bridge. From ATN, I'm Lisa Kowalski.
0: Thanks, Lisa. Now, Adam Storey's here with the news headlines. Hey, Adam.
4: Hi, Sarah. The Chamber of Commerce and Industry says it's hard to understand the rationale behind new tariffs slapped on Australian imports into the United States. The Trump administration is imposing a 12.5% tariff on imports from 60 countries, saying it's over concerns about forced labour and slavery. The Federal Agriculture Minister says the discovery of what's likely to be Queensland's first case of H5 bird flu shows that biosecurity screening is doing its job. A dead seabird was found washed up on Moreton Island off Brisbane last weekend, with the initial positive test samples sent to the CSIRO for confirmation. And the medicines regulator has issued a new safety warning for GLP-1-based drugs, such as Ozempic, saying they could potentially cause a rare eye disorder. There'll be more news at 5 o'clock.
0: Thanks, Adam. Just taking a look at the weather now. It's currently 15 in the city and in Camden, 14 in Gosford, 7 in Katoomba, 15 in Parramatta, 15 in Penrith and also in Cronulla. Clear for the rest of the day with a chilly overnight, minimum of 5 degrees. Tomorrow it's 5 to 20 in the CBD, 2 to 20 in Penrith, a sunny day with westerly winds. Looking ahead to Sunday, 9 to 19 in the CBD and 6 to 20 in Penrith, another mostly sunny day with a slight chance of a shower in the evening. Now it's time to take a look at sport.
5: He's got the first swing and the catch taken.
6: Out. She scores! Australia at war. They are the champions.
7: That was extraordinary.
6: Game, set, bingo!
0: The ABC sport reporter Ned Hall joins me now. Hi, Ned.
8: Hey, Sarah. How are you doing?
0: I'm good. Better than the Socceroo, who's in trouble after being pulled over by police.
8: Yeah, so Christian Volpato made sort of a lot of positive headlines when he was featuring for Australia, having made the switch, choosing to play for Australia rather than playing for Italy. But unfortunately, reports had come through that he was pulled over by police, speeding on the Anzac Bridge, doing 109 kilometres an hour, allegedly, and also allegedly tested positive for cocaine whilst driving back in Sydney. He's from Sydney originally, his family's from here, and it's really sad news in a way, because he's put so much into his career to get to where he is at the moment. He got rejected by Sydney FC and Western Sydney Wanderers. His family took the punt to take him over to Italy, where he went on trials over there, and he's been playing in Serie A and playing for Sassuolo over there. And however, if he has tested positive, then he could potentially be facing a drugs ban as well, which is not great for him playing in Italy or for the Socceroos if they're playing in the Asian Cup in January in Saudi Arabia as well. So we'll wait to hear a little bit more on that. But at first sight, that's not great news for Christian Volpato off the back of a successful World Cup for him personally.
0: No, absolutely. I mean, it's only broken in the last couple of hours, so I'm presuming, Ned, no word yet from the Socceroos.
8: No comment yet from Football Australia on this. So, yeah, we'll wait to hear a little bit more on that before we find out a bit more information.
0: All right. Now, Commonwealth Games opening ceremony was this morning. Did you set the alarm and get up for the Doctor Who-themed ceremony, Ned Hall?
8: No, I think I can catch a lot of that stuff on repeat later on, so it's fine. I'm not big on opening ceremonies, if I'm absolutely honest, being slightly curmudgeonly about it. I'm the same about the halftime show at the Football World Cup as well, to be honest. It should have been much shorter. But look, I quite enjoyed what I saw of the opening ceremony in Glasgow. I think they did it really well, and I think they're doing what we've seen of the game so far. They've been doing really well. For saying they picked this up late and picked up the ball after Victoria decided they did not want to host the games, even though it's been scaled back, it looked good. It looked good fun. They used a lot of Scottish stereotypes in there, bits of haggis and bits of the Loch Ness Monster and Doctor Who, having welcomed King Charles and Queen Camilla into the venue as well. So, look, I think it's been a fun start to it. The games proper really get underway today. There was a couple of bowling events yesterday, but today we've got an awful lot more taking place. Obviously, some more bowls there as well. But we'll start seeing some of the swimming taking place later on, the trials there, the heats in that stage, and there will be the first medal handed out and the para powerlifting. Of course, the para events are taking place concurrently with all the rest of the events too.
0: And what about Gina Rinehart funding some bonuses for swimmers, but then the swimmers being told not to mention it, to stay mum?
8: Yeah, I find the second part of that probably a little bit more surprising. Now, Gina Rinehart's been heavily involved in the Dolphins, in the Australian swimming squad for a long time, had sponsorship deals with them, and has sort of looked after the swimmers there for a fair amount of time, as they have involved with other sports as well, with Gina Rinehart personally and the organisation. Basically, it sounded like they're going to pocket money for winning gold medals, silver medals and bronze medals, and even a bonus for setting world records. Now, the reason this, I think, is particularly significant is off the back of these enhanced games and a bit of disquiet amongst that, that Cam McAvoy, at the age of 32, set a new 50-metre world record, one of the blue ribbon events in swimming. But he set it outside of a World Tour event. So he got nothing for doing that, absolutely nothing, other than the fact that it's his name on the record. Now, it's not about, you know, just doing it for the money, but it's quite galling for a lot of the swimmers when they don't earn huge amounts of money. They don't earn huge amounts of money for competing at the Olympics. So right at the pinnacle of their sports, they don't get paid much. And yet they're watching a lot of has-been athletes competing at the enhanced games, and people who, you know, are well past their best, walking away with $500,000 for winning a couple of events against a couple of other athletes, again, seemingly well past their best. So it's quite galling to watch that. So the fact they've actually got some sort of extra financial compensation here, I think is a great incentive for the athletes. And it's just the fact that they're probably having to keep quiet about it coming from Gina Rinehart, which is an interesting thing, because I think obviously people know that that's where it's coming from, but apparently they're trying to say just step back for that and don't say too much about it.
0: Yes, it does seem that way. We'll see whether they do as they're told and keep mum. But now, Ned, a bit closer to home, the water polo, it's been pretty exciting so far, and the women's semi-finals on tonight.
8: Yeah, Australia taking on the USA, and harking back to the final back in 2000 when Australia won the gold medal at the Olympic Games there. Obviously, Australia made the final at the last Olympic Games in Paris, got beaten by Spain there. A chance to go back on home water, taking on the USA, would be a huge, huge result for them. The US are very strong, but this is a good Australian team as well. And for them to pick up a World Cup trophy would be a fantastic feather in their caps. And exciting last night as well, where the men knocked Spain out in the quarterfinals. They're through to the semifinals, where they'll take on Hungary. There were 3 goals down at some stages in that match. Eventually finished 18 apiece, and they won in a penalty shootout. The penalty shootouts are really exciting in the water polo too. So it's going to be fantastic to look forward to over the course of the weekend. I know you're talking to the CEO shortly, but the more people who can get out there and watch the water polo final, it is fantastic viewing to get out there and watch it live.
0: What about the NRL this weekend? There's a big game in Newcastle tonight.
8: Yeah, there is. Look, it's the Knights taking on the Roosters. The Knights have been up there or thereabouts in the top 4 over the past few weeks. However, they lost to the Sharks last weekend in a very tight one last Friday night by 2 points. Chance for them to claw their way back into the top 4 tonight against the Roosters side, who've got James Tedesco coming back in. So the Roosters will start as favourites against the Knights, but it is up in Newcastle. It's followed up by the Rabbits taking on the Storm in the other match, and a couple of other notable matches to look

0: forward to this weekend. The Cowboys play the Broncos on Saturday night up in Townsville. The Broncos got that shock win against Penrith last weekend. The Cowboys will be desperately keen to knock them off, and I think one more loss, the Broncos season would be done. But while they're still winning matches, they're still alive and a chance of defending their premiership.
1: What about the AFL? I spotted a few people around the 702 office this morning decked out in Swannies gear. Big showdown tomorrow.
0: Yeah, over at the Sydney Showgrounds against the GWS Giants, the Sydney Showdown, the local derby that's being played there. Both teams need to win. Sydney have lost three of their last five, as have the Giants, and Swans have got teams breathing down their necks now. Hawthorn kick off 20 minutes before the Swans tomorrow afternoon, but they're playing Essendon. They'll win that at the MCG. So if the Swans don't win, they'll drop down below Hawthorn. Plus, Brisbane Lions and Melbourne are also on 48 points, so also only one win behind the Swans. Their percentage is worse, but they could draw level with the Swans on points, and the Swans could really do without losing four of five getting into the back end of the season. As for the Giants, they need a win to try and claw their way into the top 10 and make it into that wild card game at the end of the season. Unfortunately, they're two wins behind ninth place Geelong at the moment, so they've got a bit of work to do to climb in there. They are in touching distance of St Kilda in 10th spot, but their form's not been great.
1: All right, Ned, we'll have to leave it there. Have a great weekend of sport, as always.
0: Thanks, Sarah.
1: That's Ned Hall, the ABC sport reporter there. Now, it is time to draw this week's winner of the golden ticket. You can win fantastic tickets to a whole variety of events, the Lord of the Rings in concert, tickets to Come Alive, the Greatest Showman Circus Spectacular, Katie Noonan performing Jeff Buckley's Grace, and the Rugby World Cup, Rugby League World Cup, Australia versus New Zealand at the Sydney Football Stadium. Let's have a spin of the wheel and see who this week's golden ticket winner is going to be. Oh, and the winner is Peter from Castle Hill. He called in to breakfast on Tuesday and he has won our golden ticket prize for this week. Congratulations to Peter.
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1: Now, while we're talking sport, the Water Polo World Cup, as we just mentioned, has been going off in Sydney. Last night, the Aussie men's team beat the world champions, Spain, to get into the semis. And tonight, the women's team, the Stingers, take on the USA in the semi-final. It's going to be an absolute thriller. Tim Welsford is the CEO of Water Polo Australia, and he is at the Aquatic Centre at Olympic Park now and joins us now on Drive. Hi, Tim.
4: Hi, Sarah. How are you?
1: I'm well. Now, let's start with last night. The men against Spain, it was an absolute nail-biter. It went down to a penalty shootout.
4: Yeah, an incredible game by the guys. We're really proud of the way they stuck in the contest. We were never really ahead until right at the very end. So they did a great job to show such great resilience throughout the course of the game.
1: And it was literally a last-second goal by Matt Burns that pushed it to a penalty shootout. So it almost didn't get there, and then just such a thrilling end.
4: Yeah, we needed two goals in the last 8 seconds and the guys got them, and that took us through to penalties and then, a remarkable result also in the penalty shootout.
1: The crowd was pretty good from what I heard. Do you think that makes a difference in helping the players get over the line?
4: No doubt. Yeah, we've been really well supported by the crowd here in Sydney, not only by our own supporters but a lot of the supporters from other countries as well coming along. It's been a fantastic event and terrific for our teams to have an opportunity to play in front of such a parochial crowd.
1: And tomorrow night, the men will be playing Hungary. How do you see that one going?
4: Well, another great contest. And I think we often have to travel to Europe or faraway countries to be able to, compete in these style of events. And so for us to be able to have this on home soil, we've got a great opportunity to reverse those. And we're not dealing with the jet lag for once, which is really nice.
1: So we've got the women's semi-final tonight, the Stingers, which is our women's team versus the USA. So I hear this is a rematch of the Paris Olympics semi-final, and we won that one, right? So a rematch of the gold medal game at the Sydney Olympics, which we also won. So are we feeling pretty good going into this then?
4: Yeah, we're always confident. Our Stingers are an amazing group and they're playing really well at the moment. I feel like if we put our best stuff in the water tonight, we'll have got a really good chance of going through to the gold medal game on Sunday.
1: Both teams are pretty familiar, obviously, with each other's style. How do you tactically approach a match like that when the teams know each other so well? Is that kind of part of the way that you plan?
4: Yeah, it is. The teams do know each other really well. We scrimmage a lot and we've had lots of training camps and development tours against the USA. So it's an interesting one. I feel like we do know each other really well. it'll all come down to the way each team executes on the night.
1: Now, the second semi-final tonight in the women's is between Russia and Spain. The Russian team were pretty controversially given permission to compete by World Aquatics in this tournament under their own flag. And that's controversial because Russian athletes were banned from international sport following the invasion of Ukraine. There have been some protests by Ukrainian supporters. Are you expecting any disruption there tonight?
4: No, not at all. We've seen, you know, amazing crowds that have supported the event really beautifully, and we expect that to continue.
1: We were talking in the office this morning. I mean, now the Commonwealth Games are underway. Why isn't water polo included in the Commonwealth Games?
4: We did apply, actually, when the Commonwealth Games were supposed to be in Victoria, because of the large number of athletes that we require to participate in the competition, we didn't get the go-ahead on that occasion. We've never been a Com Games sport. We're actually the 4-on-4 water polo has been included in Malta next year for the Youth Commonwealth Games. So there might be some opportunities for us in that space moving forward.
1: And there's still some tickets available, I hear, for tonight's game. So a chance to go and get some pretty good action in.
4: We'd welcome everybody to come down and check it out. Yeah, it's an amazing experience. The games have been terrific and we've got the best 8 teams, men and women from around the world playing against each other. It's incredible action.
1: All right, Tim, we'll have to leave it there. Thanks for your time and looking forward to hearing the result of the matches today and to tomorrow.
4: Terrific. Thanks, Sarah.
1: That's Tim Welsford, the CEO of Water Polo Australia there, who's at the Aquatic Centre at Olympic Park for those matches tonight and tomorrow.
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3: Filling in for Thomas O'Riti.
1: Just taking a quick look at the roads now. There's a little bit happening at Carlingford on Pennant Hills Road at Coleman Avenue. There's a car that has had a crash with a pedestrian. Westbound traffic is affected there. At Hammondville, the M5 motorway off-ramp to Heathcote Road, there's a broken-down truck. Westbound traffic is affected. The Sydney Harbour Tunnel, as we mentioned a little bit earlier, a broken-down car is affecting one of two northbound lanes, which are now closed. At Prospect, the M4 motorway just past the Prospect Highway, there's a multiple-vehicle crash with westbound traffic affected. And at Blacktown, at Prospect Highway and Lancelot Street, there is a broken-down van, one of three northbound lanes closed. So plenty of traffic issues on the road if you are heading off for a long weekend on Friday night. So do take care there. Also, I just wanted to read before we move on to our next section when we'll be talking about kits and jumpers, a few more of those beautiful sardine texts that we've been receiving, trying to convince me of the benefits of sardines. Now, Greg from the Blue Mountains says, hi, Sarah. Sardines contain omega oils, small, so maybe very little heavy metals in their system, I'm guessing, and they fill the can by themselves, so no shrinkflation. Works as a pizza topping. I hope you are persuaded. Oh, Greg, I'm getting there. I am definitely getting there. Now, somebody else reacting to our caller who had tried out sardines and bananas and reckoned that was a pretty good combination. Sardines and bananas, some of my best decisions in 1976 were definitely suspect at best too. Maybe. I think that caller seemed to be standing by the bananas and sardines combination. Also, Justin from Marrickville says, sardines are often paired with currants and raisins, so bananas might be all right. That's Justin from Marrickville. Look, I am going to go home and try a sardine recipe out. You have convinced me. It's been many, many yays and not many nays, so I'm going to jump on board the sardines train this weekend, I promise. You are listening to 702 ABC Radio Sydney. It's coming up to 10 to 5. Now, have you been feeling the chill over the last couple of days? It's certainly the first thing in the morning. The temperatures have definitely been cold. It's been well below 10 degrees and I think even colder in my kitchen. I don't know if you're like me, you've got children or grandchildren, but the constant cry every morning that I have when my child is walking out the door is, please put your jumper on. It happens every morning as we head out, but I invariably get this answer, I don't need it. I'm not cold. So I was interested to read an article this week in The Conversation on this very subject. It was written by Associate Professor of Physiotherapy Josh Pate from the University of Technology, Sydney, and he joins me now today. Hi there, Josh. How are you?
5: Good afternoon.
1: So why won't my children put their jumper on when it's 6 degrees outside?
5: Well, it's not just your children. I must say I've had a similar conversation this week with my son. It's a really tricky one. And I think we have, as grown-ups, we think about the word cold and what that means, and we look at the forecast and we know what it feels like to wear a jumper and what it will be like after we do activities and things like that, whereas kids are kind of thinking right now in the moment. And so I think some of the challenge is a little bit of a misunderstanding maybe, or that the kid is misinterpreting what you mean. Like, so you know the forecast and you know what it'll be like after soccer finishes or whatever it is. And they're thinking about now and the scratchy jumper and all of these other variables.
1: So they're also thinking it's not that cold inside the house, even though they're about to walk outside into a freezing cold winter's day there.
5: Yeah, well, my daughter goes out and does a little test. I don't know if you've had this happen. I'll go and test what it's like outside. Oh, it's not that cold. And it's really interesting. So a child's physiology is actually quite different. Like, kids aren't just little adults. So what's happening, like, at a cellular level? So I'm a pain researcher is my main focus. But there's a lot of parallels between coldness and pain, because as it gets cold enough, it becomes painful. And at a receptor level, the receptors that respond to menthol and cooling can also trigger danger messages. And so for a child, they go outside, they test the weather. Oh, that didn't hurt. Like, and so they have kind of a different filter. And if you think about it, like, as kids are developing their nervous system, they're having to borrow from the grown-ups around them of, like, what's an appropriate response here? Like, maybe a more common parallel is, like, if you're watching a toddler outside through the window and they've fallen and they graze their knee or something, they're not crying. And then when they make eye contact and they see that you've seen, then they start crying. And so it's like this social learning, like there's lots of different elements here where kids are trying to regulate and learn, like, what does a different temperature mean for my body? And also they are more active as well. Like at the park, it's pretty rare that the grown-ups are running around more than the kids. So there is a lot of things at play.
1: Well, sometimes the grown-ups are running around more than the kids, but we hope not to be, that's for sure. But when I am standing at the playground, though, I mean, like, I have been really cold. So does that mean that I actually am feeling the cold more, or is it just simply, as you said, the kids are running around and, you know, I'm not? Is it as basic as that?
5: Well, I think there's just lots of different factors, and everyone is also different. Like, some people have fans on during winter and all sorts of different variations between, like, individuals. But yeah, I do think there is a part of it where our perceptions are the reality in a lot of ways. Like, I'm not suggesting that it's, like, all in our head or anything like that. Like, these messages come in and we're making sense of the world constantly. And so if it feels cold, it feels cold, and that's our reality. And for the child, they may be struggling to express that it doesn't feel cold, or maybe it genuinely doesn't feel cold. And so I think our job, rather than telling them, oh, it is cold, too bad, you've got to put it on, and having an argument, like, maybe it's about, like, do you feel comfortable, and trying to give them the vocabulary to be a little bit more curious rather than feeling in trouble or whatever it is. Does that distinction make sense?
1: So you got to try and change your language a little bit maybe and just sort of step around it in a sideways issue rather than giving them a basic yes or no answer. Make them reflect on what's going on in their body and how they're feeling. Is that what you're saying?
5: Yeah, and as they get older, they can definitely reflect more and more. And so maybe in those younger ages when you know the risks of hypothermia, or like if you're at the snow or something, you can be much more firm. But you could do those options where you, like, it's like a false dichotomy where you say, oh, would you like to wear the jumper now or put it in the bag for after? So that either way, they're choosing the jumper. But I don't know. It's a tricky one, because I think for each stage of a child's development, we can use different strategies. And there's lots of health professionals around if people do get stuck, when things do get more complex, not the everyday jumper stuff, but as, like, there's kids with skin sensitivities and there's more extreme versions of this conversation. So I'm sure people listening can go, oh, yeah, I see this every day. But also we've had to go to hospital for that or those kind of things. And I reckon that's where it's good to know that there's help out there.
1: I think that's probably right. I've got Sharon from Cheltenham on the line who's just called in. Now, Sharon, your son refuses to wear a jumper. I want to hear about your story.
6: Yes, it's hi, everyone. No, it's been an evolution. So he's up at Barker College up in Hornsby, and he was in the junior school, so I thought, he said he's not going to wear a jumper, so I bought a vest. He never wore the bear vest once, like the wool vest. I thought that was a compromise. It's only been this year, when he moved to Year 9, that he's worn the woolen jumper, so much so that we lost it at the end of last term. I had to go and rush to the school to buy another one for term 3. So he's like, I'm like, why do you wear the jumper? He's like, oh, it's actually, you know, you've washed it so much, it actually feels good now. So it's
1: the texture that was sort of getting him, maybe, do you think?
6: It was the text, and I think also because all the other kids in Year 9 were wearing jumpers as well.
1: The peer pressure and the texture. It sounds like a killer combo. So at least he's wearing a jumper now, Sharon. You don't have to look at him and feel cold.
6: Yeah, but the other compromise, he won't wear a long sleeve shirt. He'll only wear a

0: Short sleeve for shirt.
1: Oh, under the jumper, the short sleeve shirt. What's the excuse for that one?
0: Because no one else is wearing long sleeve shirts at school.
1: There you go. What do you reckon, Josh? Is that a common one? You just, you know, when it comes to children and jumpers, maybe it's actually they just want to do what everyone else is doing. Hello, Josh. Oh, you're still there. I turned you down. You're back. Hello. Yes, you're still there.
2: I think it's a great point that Sharon makes. It highlights to me, like, in developmentally speaking, like a teenager is heading towards that stage where they're, as you said, peer pressure, but also they're becoming like future leaders once they get to about 16. And so kids are starting to develop this kind of, I need to work out what it will mean for me. And so they're like looking around, what are their peers doing? And so I think in terms of like what's making up the pie, like the pie chart, I think peer pressure and those kind of elements can have a bigger impact than the texture, as we initially thought when she started sharing the story.
1: Yeah, I think it sounds like a little bit of the combo for your son, Sharon, but I am glad that he's wearing his jumper. Thanks for your call.
0: That's okay, but I have to add, the blazer's a struggle.
1: Oh, that's a whole next level. That's the next challenge for you, Sharon. Good luck.
0: Yes. Okay. Thanks so much.
1: Thank you. Paul has texted in. He's a teacher, and he says, so as to look cool, they will suffer to look cool. Now, I have to say that the principal at my child's school, when we first signed my eldest up for kindy, there was a little uniform parade, and she said to me, all of the parents, Josh, she said, if you've got a boy, there's a pair of long trousers, but don't bother buying them because none of the kids wear them. They all wear shorts all through the winter, these little boys. And she's right. It's just, it's amazing to see how they must look around and, decide that they don't need it. I mean, is there any worry about this? I guess, do we need to be worried that kids are cold if they're not wearing a jumper, or should we just let them do their thing and make their own choices?
2: Yeah, I'm just reflecting as you said that. I think I wore shorts for a lot of my childhood and I turned out okay. So I think there is a really broad spectrum of what's typical and what's allowed and okay here. But there are definitely times where it's worth having, maybe getting ready slightly earlier so you can have that curious conversation rather than being an argument. Call us tomorrow. Can experiment in the morning and see how it goes tomorrow afternoon.
1: All right. Well, I solved the problem with my daughter by getting her like a sport, like the school kind of, what is it, like an anorak, I guess. And once she had that, she was fine. We've had no more battles about jumpers. So it is just about finding the right fit, I think.
2: Yeah, absolutely.
1: All right. Well, we'll try some of these strategies tonight or over the weekend and maybe get a few more jumpers on our kids. Thanks for your time, Josh.
2: Thank you.
1: That's Dr. Josh Pate from UTS there, who wrote an article for the Conversation on this very topic of why children don't seem to feel the cold and wear a jumper. Now, I would like to just read one more text before we finish up the show for Friday. It's nearly 5 o'clock. This text is on the song that we played a little bit earlier, 500 Miles, which of course was played at the opening of the Commonwealth Games in Glasgow last night. This Vicky says, 500 Miles is my song from the Sydney Olympics. I was so lucky to get a ticket for athletics heats. Around lunchtime, everything was being set up for relay heats. Then we hear, I have walked 500 miles, blasting through the stadium. Half an hour after, we thought the 50-kilometre walk had finished. The last athlete finally reached the stadium. He could barely walk. He was totally exhausted. The whole stadium stood and sang him around the last lap. He lifted, looked around, started crying, and then finished to greater cheers than the winner. I still cry every time I hear the song and remember that moment. Well, Vicky, I'm going to play a little bit of 500 Miles to end the show. It has been fantastic being back on Drive this week. I hope to see you again sometime. Have a lovely weekend.

0: advanced AI models went rogue after it lost control of them during an offline security test.
1: When you need the story,
2: the platform already includes a section on the actions the government's taking to reduce gambling harm.
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0: Adam Storey with ABC News. The Australian Chamber of Commerce and Industry says it's hard to understand the rationale behind new tariffs that have been slapped on Australian imports into the United States. The Trump administration is imposing a 12.5% tariff on imports from 60 countries, saying it's over concerns about forced labour and slavery. The Chamber CEO Andrew McKellar says Australia has one of the best reputations in the world when it comes to combating modern slavery.
4: We are one of the countries with the highest standards to protect against modern slavery, forced labour conditions, wherever it is in the supply chain. In fact, Australia is a much better rated country than the United States in that regard. So, honestly, it's very puzzling.
0: Bahrain has activated its sirens, warning residents to shelter just hours after the US military wrapped up its 13th night of strikes against Iran. Here's Patricia Tiano.
5: The Gulf states have come under frequent fire over the past week as the US and Iran exchange escalating strikes over control of the strategic Strait of Hormuz. Iranian media has reported multiple explosions across the country and at least 4 deaths and 9 injuries. U.S. Central Command says this latest barrage aims to further degrade Iran's ability to threaten civilian mariners and commercial vessels transiting regional waters. It comes as Iranian Foreign Minister Abbas Araghchi says U.S. President Donald Trump's threat to use frozen Iranian assets to pay for damage to ships and cargoes would set a dangerous international precedent.
0: Socceroos star Christian Vapalto has allegedly tested positive to cocaine in Sydney after being caught speeding twice in one night. At around 11 o'clock last night, Highway Patrol stopped a BMW while conducting speed enforcement duties on Sydney's Anzac Bridge. The 22-year-old driver was issued an infringement notice and was subject to a roadside breath test, which returned a negative result. But at around 1 o'clock in the morning, police stopped the same vehicle again, which was alleged to have been travelling at 109 kilometres per hour. Are in a 60 zone. Vapalto was given a roadside drug test, which allegedly returned a positive result for cocaine. His international driving license has been suspended for 6 months. A woman will face court after allegedly making anti-Semitic comments to a group that included Jewish leaders and Sydney Swans players at the site of the Bondi massacre. Police say officers were called to Archer Park at Bondi Beach on Wednesday afternoon after a 67-year-old woman allegedly confronted a group and made abusive comments. The woman was today issued with a court attendance notice for offensive behaviour and will face Waverley Court in September. Alex Rifkin from the Executive Council of Australian Jury says the Swans players and the community leaders were shocked that such comments were made at the site of the attack.
6: It's grossly insensitive. It's more than that. It's inhuman. And it gave them a real-life example of what the Jewish community has to deal with on a daily basis. So, in a way, it's an important moment. And I think the fact that the police have taken so seriously, and we're grateful to them for that.
0: Meanwhile, Federal Liberal MP Julian Lisa has told the Anti-Semitism Royal Commission he's been the target of abuse due to his Jewish identity. The commission has been examining security arrangements for the Jewish community during its hearings in Melbourne before it relocates back to Sydney next week. Mr. Lisa told the inquiry his campaign signs have been graffitied with anti-Semitic tags and his office has received abusive emails and social media messages. He teared up when describing how his family heard of the Bondi shootings while attending another Hanukkah event in Sydney.
7: And this little hand grabbed my hand really tight. And he said to me, "Dad, how do you know we're going to be safe?" And although I could see the police car there, I said to him, "James, of course, we'll be safe. But, of course, I couldn't guarantee it."
0: An alleged bikie boss has been charged more than 8 years after a drug bust that sparked the investigation into him. Police say they found a kilogram of cocaine, 5 guns and $95,000 in cash at a unit in Randwick in 2018. At the time, they identified 2 people they wanted to speak to, but both were believed to have left the country. This morning, a 37-year-old man was arrested at Sydney Airport by police tasked with targeting the Comanchero motorcycle gang. He's been charged with several offences, including directing a criminal group and drug supply. The share market closed down slightly today. It's down 0.85% to finish on 8,941. Brent crude down slightly to $99.86 US a barrel. Gold at $4,046 US an ounce. And the dollar trading at 69.81 US cents. Isolated showers about the southern inland and adjacent ranges tomorrow. It'll be dry and partly cloudy elsewhere. Sydney at overnight low of 5. That'll be followed by a sunny day, a top of 20. Mostly sunny on Sunday, a top of 19. ABC News at 5 past 5.
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20: Thank God it's Friday. On Friday, the 24th of July, I'm Charlie Pickering, coming to you live from the George Negus Memorial Concert Hall, and you are listening to the quiz show that FIFA President Gianni Infantino this week called...
21: It is the greatest human, social and cultural event that mankind has ever witnessed and seen.
20: Couldn't put it better myself. And just like the FIFA World Cup, in TGIF, the scores are rigged and the administrators are shockingly corrupt. And a big thank you to our live audience for what I'm going to pretend was a generous standing ovation as I came in here. But in the words of Barnaby Joyce on 7:30 this week...
22: You're defending your leader, but are you really comfortable with where she is taking you?
23: I think... Sit down! Sorry. It's a dog.
20: Thank you, Barnaby. Plot twist, there was no dog. That's right. The constant gnawing sound that Barnaby can hear since joining One Nation is actually his conscience. And he forgot what that sounded like for a long time. We have a huge lineup of comedy titans ready to pick through the news. And to help me introduce them, here's some out-of-context quotes from the week. First up, a man whose comedy festival show was called Dry White, who is indeed one of the driest and whitest people I know, and someone who Fox News' Jesse Waters called...
24: 28 years old, and you'd have no skills and no experience, bitter. Because you're single.
20: No skills, no experience, bitter and single makes it perfect to be a writer on The Weekly. It's Nick Schuller.
25: Thank you so much. Thank you.
20: Next up, we have a comedian and podcast host who is currently performing all over the east coast of Australia. She may be one of Australia's most in-demand MCs, but according to Donald Trump...
26: They're highly educated, but doing very poorly. In other words, they're losers.
20: Oh, and if Donald Trump says it, it must be true. Please welcome my favourite loser, Ellen Briggs.
27: Thank you.
20: And finally, a comedian and TGIF regular currently touring his show Sorry for the Late Reply, and someone who, according to Democratic House Leader Hakeem Jeffries...
28: He's always chasing attention. I mean, he disgraced himself after the World Cup final. Looked like the old man in a club that no one wanted.
20: Yes, and while he may disgrace himself again tonight on TGIF, it's very much encouraged. Would you please welcome Rowan Tanbar?
29: Hey.
20: And we were just saying before we came on air, should do this to an audience, if I may. Congratulations, you are a new father. You have a six-week-old daughter. Congratulations.
29: Thank you so much. Yes.
20: Wonderful.
29: It's awesome. I don't know what everyone was complaining about. It's super easy.
20: Yes. They pretty much take care of themselves.
29: Yeah. Yeah, I don't know who's looking after her right now. But
20: And you are you continuing to tour the country at this time?
29: No. I've had a month off. And okay. So now I'm getting slowly back into it.
20: Wonderful.
29: You know? Yeah. But I'm not going anywhere. My next show is in Melbourne. I'm already plugging. I haven't even done the show. But it's next weekend. Come check it out.
20: If you want to see a sleep-deprived man who's just happy to be out of the house for a bit, come see Rowan Tanbar.
29: She will be strapped to my chest. I think it's my shift. So, yeah, anyway.
20: That would be great.
29: That would be awesome. Maybe like a reverse Ali Wong kind of situation.
20: All right, let's get into the game. And, of course, the rules of the game are simple. If you get a question right, you hear this and score 1 point. And if you land a hot take, you'll hear this.
30: Okay.
20: And score 2 points. And if you land a genius-level miraculous answer, you will hear this. can score 5 points. So mathematically, being correct is fine, but being funny is better. So let's get started with our first game. It's the Hot Take Hoedown.
2: Grab your partners, give them a spin. It's time for the Hot Take Hoedown.
20: Yes! So it's the Hot Take Hoedown. We get our panellists' hottest takes on a contentious issue of the week, and we give them a score for how hot their take is. And this one, well, this issue, it's an age-old Aussie debate which has reared its head again.
3: Well, the Australian Manufacturers Workers Union has called on the federal government to remove the Union Jack from the Australian flag, calling it a symbol of oppression and colonialism, which should be stripped from public life.
20: So, it's time to put the flag debate to bed once and

0: maybe to achieve that, though, we just have to put a bunch of blank flags in public places and see if he can get to them.
1: Yeah. Leave peanut butter sandwiches around everywhere and he'll be there.
0: It's interesting. So much of the feedback, we've talked about it so much on radio. Pam the Bird, the figure, the graffiti artist, put all over town, recently arrested again for doing so. And a lot of people saying it's a disgrace, but can we leave the bird? We like the bird. Yeah. We don't like graffiti. We just don't want to know how it got there. Nick Schuller, should we change the flag? And if so, what to?
2: Yeah, I think we should definitely change it. I think we should change it to the Eureka Stockade flag.
0: Oh, like good. Okay.
2: The blue one with stars on. Firstly, like, you already see it around the place. We're all kind of familiar with it. And secondly, the Eureka Stockade was like an uprising of gold miners. And ultimately, it led the government to reduce taxes on the gold mining industry.
0: Oh.
2: And I can't think of a better symbol of Australian values than huge tax concessions for mining industry.
0: It's great.
2: So I think that's the perfect flag.
3: Wow.
0: And you know what? When you frame it like that, it's the perfect issue that can get bipartisan support. Changing the flag, very lefty ABC. They're already talking about it on Sky News now that we're talking about it. But at the same time, good for miners, get Gina on the other side. One Nation's on board. G'day, Australia.
4: You've just united the country.
0: Yeah. Wow.
4: That's awesome.
2: Problem solved. Let's just ignore the kind of weird racially questionable annotations associated with that flag. But, yeah, united the country.
0: Well, definitely. No one was thinking
4: it
0: up, Nick. Oh, yeah, don't think about a brown bear and everyone's thinking about a brown bear. Sorry,
2: immediately
0: a bear,
2: I'm
0: I don't
2: done
0: see
2: myself.
0: Colour. I tried. Anyway. Well, thank you very much, Nick, for that suggestion. But Rowan Tambar, the points are still up for grabs.
4: Man.
0: Hot take. Do we change the flag? If so, what to?
4: Yeah, but, I mean, Nick's response was so thoughtful. I was just going to put barbecue shapes on there.
0: Wow, something we can all believe in.
4: Yeah. And the original flavour, not none of this revamped bullshit. Anyway.
0: Wow. Things are getting loose for the new dad.
4: Sorry, I'm tired. Anyway.
0: Have you been listening to a lot of Husey? Just picking up some issues. It's a fascinating choice, though. Will it unite the community, or will there soon be some freaks just going, oh, I prefer pizza shapes. Come on, man.
4: Yeah. What is the ubiquitous shapes flavour? It feels like barbecue or pizza. You can split the flag in half. One half each.
0: What's the other one? Is it savoury shapes? Those
4: famously the worst one, Charles.
0: Yeah.
2: Is that a real savoury?
4: Savoury, yeah.
0: Yeah, they're slightly
4: they're
0: different. They were actually different shapes, and they're just a bit of a crack. I'm not making this up. I'm not tripping.
4: Oh, okay, Vegemite and cheese. Vegemite and cheese is actually in the shape of an Australian. Maybe that one would have been better.
0: Yeah. I don't know. I still think that people believe in barbecue shapes as the most quintessential Aussie shape.
4: I think so.
0: And I think we've done enough advertising now for the ABC.
4: Yeah.
0: Like, the Suits Upstairs are going to send me a fax over the weekend. Furious about that.
4: Flavour you can hear.
0: oh, God. All right. Let's move on right now. Quick score check here. You are listening to TGIF. I am Charlie Pickering, and we're coming to you live from the George Negus Memorial Concert Hall. It's a tight game so far. Ellen Briggs, don't take it personally, 0 points. There's a lot to go, but it's okay. Okay. Very sorry. No, I'm not. I've got to be tough. Do better. Now, Rowan Tambar, 1 point. Well done. Sympathy point, you're a new dad. Nick Schuller, you are winning on 2 points.
4: Yay!
0: But let's get really stuck into the quiz. This is where the points can change. It's time for the short-term memory test.
5: Do you know what happened this week? We'll hum a few bars and see if you can remember the words. It's the short-term memory test.
0: Yes, the short-term memory test. We play a clip of the news out of context and you have to guess the missing part. And our first story up this week, it's a story here for Melbourne. Apologies to our 702 listeners. But Melbourne has come last on a new international index.
6: A new study confirms Melburnians are paying the most in the world to buy five and two packs of.
0: This is a question in multiple parts, but an index put together by Deutsche Bank says Melbourne is officially the most expensive place to buy 5 watts and two packets of what? Let's go with Nick.
2: Is it? 5 loaves and 2 packs of fishes?
0: Oh!
2: Yeah, very expensive place to be a Christian.
0: It is. It's

0: Huff. It's part of just the anti-Christian conspiracy we hear so much about.
1: Yeah, big time. Yeah, well, the government taxes it because they obviously don't want people to get into Christianity because they start converting water into wine and it's a whole public health problem.
0: You got to regulate that and tax it, yeah, obviously. Yeah. So, Nick, unless I'm mistaken, you're actually a Jewish Australian.
1: That's correct.
0: So if you were put in a situation where you only had a packet of 5 loaves and 2 fishes, what's a unique Jewish solution to that problem?
1: Keep them all for myself, I guess.
0: Right, okay, so I didn't mean to do that.
1: Yeah.
0: I was just hinting that you work a miracle. That's what,
1: that's
0: a, what much, a certain Jewish carpenter did.
1: Much suffering. So,
2: yeah, all right, he forgot about that,
1: yeah,
2: one.
1: But can I self-report, you know what, to the Royal Commission?
0: Yeah, I think so. I think you can. I just want to give you full credit. Like, just hanging with your community there to have not even a passing interest in the New Testament whatsoever.
1: No. Nah.
0: Wonderful.
1: Nothing.
0: And I made this pretty edgy.
3: Yeah.
0: Rowan Tanbar, yes. Which religions shall we insult? No. No. So let me ask you.
3: Scientology. Play it safe.
0: So apparently, according to Deutsche Bank, Melbourne is officially the most expensive place to buy 5 watts and 2 packs of what?
3: 5 beers and 2 packs. Packs of cigarettes, or as Barnaby Joyce calls it, lunch.
0: Sit down.
3: Thank you. I don't know.
0: Do you think his dog smokes?
3: Yes, absolutely. I think they share a cigarette every night. And as soon as that interview was over, he's like, sorry about that, pal. And the dog talked back and said, that's okay.
0: Yes.
3: I'm so tired.
0: Yeah, something tells me that they do sit there and have a sit. Do you want to go for a walk? No, it can't be stuff.
3: Yeah.
0: Like, the only dog that can't be bothered going for a walk. Oh, I like it. I do want to meet the dog.
3: Yeah, yeah. Absolutely.
0: That is the mystery person. That's the...
3: I hope Bluey does an episode. Yes. How good would that be? Yeah. Like, about not yelling to your kids or something like that, you know? And then part of his dog's just like, yeah, don't do it, Bluey. Yeah. I've never seen Bluey. My kid's too young, but anyway.
0: What's up with that guy? He's all jumpy. Yeah, that's Barnaby's dog. According to Deutsche Bank, Melbourne is officially the most expensive place in the world to buy 5 watts and 2 packs of what, Ellen?
2: 5 rabbits and 2 packs of cards. Very expensive to be a magician in Melbourne.
0: It is tough.
2: They're running them out of town.
0: It's getting harder and harder to be a magician these days.
2: Yeah, yeah.
0: And the number of hankies you have to buy is just ludicrous.
2: Spotlights, closing down all over the place.
0: Oh, it's terrible. It's tough to be a magician.
2: I mean, it was anyway.
3: Yeah, yeah, that's right. Yeah, the social tax alone.
2: Yeah.
0: Well, a lot of good answers. Will anyone take the points? Let's have a listen and find out. What is Melbourne the most expensive place to buy 5 watts and 2 packs of what?
4: A new study confirms Melburnians are paying the most in the world to buy 5 beers and 2 packs of cigarettes.
0: New dad, Rowan Tanbar, takes the points. Well done.
3: So
0: although it seemed informed, and we don't like that here.
3: Yeah, but I made it funny and stuff, you know.
0: This is actually true, that 5 beers and 2 packs of cigarettes is called the Oasis Index. Right. But in Australia, it's better known as the Shane Warne Tea Break. That's the other, that is the option.
3: That's pretty good.
0: Okay, so while a night out might be expensive, one company is trying to keep the cost down of a night in. Have a listen.
5: A US tech giant is rolling into town and Gold Coast residents can expect their dinner to be delivered by within the coming months.
0: A new trial on the Gold Coast will soon see dinners delivered by what, Nick?
1: Is it recently unemployed Liberal MPs?
0: Oh.
1: Get Angus Taylor on an e-bike delivering pad thai. That's going to be a better use for him.
3: Sit down!
0: Sorry. He is the hardest working man in showbiz, I think it's safe to say, Angus Taylor.
1: Down and out. Did you see he had a coffee with Husey the other day?
2: Yeah.
1: What are they talking about?
3: Yeah.
0: That should have been a podcast. I mean, you know, forget Pauline
2: really?
0: And Tommy Robinson.
3: Yeah.
0: I would love a one episode of that.
1: God, what a nightmare.
0: And, although, do you know what? Wouldn't it be great if they just did like Bachelorette recap or something? You know, like,
1: yeah,
0: like
1: pop culture.
0: Actually, God. Sorry, I'm producing. I got to move on. Rowan Tanbar, a new trial on the Gold Coast will soon see dinners delivered by what?
3: Yeah, I'm actually really sad about this one. I'm pretty sure
6: they've found a way to get the animals from SeaWorld to deliver sushi. And I, after all they've been through, I think that's wrong.
0: That's...
6: Do we reckon? Oh, okay, all right. No, I resent, that sound effect.
0: No, but it was just, it was sad. It just felt genuinely, genuinely sad. Mm-hmm.
6: They try the dolphins, they shoot the sushi out of the blowhole. That's fun to me.
0: So you should have led with that.
6: Yeah, I should have.
0: You wouldn't have had sad trombone.
6: Anyway.
0: Ellen, the question now goes to you. A new trial on the Gold Coast will soon see dinners delivered by what?
2: Pelicans. They put it in their big gullet thing and they fly to your house and open it up.
0: That's
2: there it
0: entirely
2: is.
0: Feasible.
2: I know. And it's the Gold Coast. It's heaps of them.
0: Yeah. And and also
2: human
0: given
2: ones
0: that,
2: as well.
0: Given that traditionally you always order just a little bit too much as well on Uber Eats, that fits in with the
6: Do
0: Pelican.
6: You?
2: Yeah.
6: I don't think I've ever finished. I've always finished every Uber Eats order I've ever eaten in my whole life.
0: Oh, really?
6: Yeah, I'm a pig.
0: Right. Okay. It's turned into confessional now. That's good. Yeah, but you know the old saying, the greatest bird is the pelican. Its eyes can eat more than its belly can.
2: Yeah.
0: Probably should have led with that and then the meaning. Anyway, we'll do that in the edit. all right. Let's have a listen and see if anyone took the points. What is going to be happening on the Gold Coast?
5: A US tech giant is rolling into town and Gold Coast residents can expect their dinner to be delivered by high-tech bots within the coming months.
0: Yes, delivered by high-tech bots. And if Lime Bikes have taught us anything, it's that Australia is not ready for new technology that can be easily thrown into a river by teenagers. This feels like a nightmare waiting to happen. But let's go with it. Let's tease this out. Let's future plan as a tech company. Let's blue sky it. Okay, do you want your dinner delivered by an autonomous robot buggy, Rowan?
6: Yeah, I think so. Because I think like I put the just leave it at the door thing, and I feel bad about that. I feel like I should treat them better. So if it was a robot, I'd be like, oh, I can treat you like crap because you're not a person. You know what I mean?
0: I love this. You found almost compassion for the human and then thought the kindest thing you could do other than saying hello to them is to cost them their job.
2: Yeah.
6: Capitalism has really done a number on me, Charlie.
0: That's some deep corporate thinking, though. I like it. That's good. Okay, Ellen, how about you? Do you want your dinner delivered by an autonomous robot buggy?
2: No, I don't. I live on a road that is 2 kilometres dirt driveway. I reckon the dinner would be pretty smashed up by the time they got there. But I would like one to come and cook for me. Please, come and do some cooking.
0: I wasn't offering it.
2: The
0: robot might.
2: Yeah.
0: After a tough night driving on dirt roads, so I go, me. That was a bloody nightmare. All right, pasta. Oh yeah, I don't know how to do robot on radio.
2: Yeah.
0: Nick Schiller, do you want your dinner delivered by an autonomous robot buggy?
1: Yeah, well, I've actually had experience of this.
0: Oh, really?
1: Yeah. So in Melbourne, there's a chain of Thai restaurants that use robots to bring the food to your table, but the best part of it is that when the robot gets to your table, a human then has to come and take the food off the robot and put it on your table.
0: Brilliant.
1: And I'd like to see that for these delivery robots. Like, I want the robot to rock up to my house and then a human to have to ring the doorbell and hand me the food.
0: I love it. But even better, the human doesn't get a vehicle. So always arrives just after the robot.
2: Just running.
0: Sorry.
6: So exhausted.
0: Yeah. That hill's a nightmare. Anyway.
1: He's just run down Ellen's 2 kilometre driveway. He's wrecked.
2: It's done his ankle.
0: That is amazing. That technology in the restaurants is great. But the waiters have very fresh arms ready to deliver the food from robot to table. Raring to go. You're listening to TGIF on 774 ABC Melbourne and 702 in Sydney and also on Radio National. And let's do a score update. It's tightened up. Points have been scored. Currently, Ellen, you're on 2 points.
2: Great.
0: Nick, you're on 4 points. But out in front, Rowan Tamba on 6 points. Oh! You know what that sound means. It's time for the Fast and the Spurious. That's right, we are rapidly running out of time, and therefore I enter into the longest explanation of a segment on radio. That's how valuable these seconds are and how much I'm relying on the willing suspension of disbelief. Okay, we have 10 quickfire questions. We will answer as many as we can before the clock runs out, but the aforementioned lack of time means we're in a hurry. We don't have time to be correct and funny. I only care about funny. So you have to answer quickly, and if the audience laughs, you get a point. If they don't laugh, you don't get a point. That's right, they're judging you, and so am I. Okay, those are the rules. No points for correct, but points for laughs. Are we ready?
2: Yeah.
1: Yep.
0: To begin the judgment, we begin with the person coming last. It's Ellen Briggs. Here we go. Start the clock now. A Michelin-starred chef in Korea is being sued for serving what in his food?
2: Parts of Michelin tires.
0: It gets a point. It was ants. Nick, Donald Trump has indicated he wanted to nominate FIFA boss Gianni Infantino for what job?
1: So there's currently a vacancy as president of a certain South American country, but I think Trump got confused with the FIFA aspect because he recommended him as president of Vuvuzela.
0: It was actually UN Security General. Corruptish. Okay, Rohan Tambar, in his first week on the job, new UK Prime Minister Andy Burnham has promised to cap the price of what to £2?
6: I can't say that on radio.
0: Yes. Oh,
6: sorry. I don't know. £2 of cocaine.
0: That was
6: the worst. Like,
0: they barely even mustered patronizing.
6: I know.
0: No points at all. It was bus fares and...
6: Sorry, everyone.
0: Do I need to recap the rules? I believe I was thorough. Moving on. Ellen Briggs. Next up we have the UK. In the UK, two ships have collided, releasing approximately 25 tonnes of nurdles into the River Tyne. What are nurdles?
2: They're baby nerds.
0: You got to laugh. They're actually little balls of plastic.
2: Oh, no.
0: Wonderful. Nick, scientists have discovered sperm whales secretly doing what when boats are nearby?
1: Are they checking to see if they're Japanese research vessels?
0: That is a valid answer. They actually change their vowel sounds. So they change the way they speak to talk over the boats, which is amazing. Rohan Tambar, have another go at it. A new smartphone breathalyzer can reportedly detect when your body does what?
6: When you're about to junk dial your ex.
0: Wow.
6: Oh, okay. No. Are you guys playing a prank on me? What the hell? Did you pay?
0: It might have been enunciation.
6: That deserved more, right? Thank you.
0: It did deserve more. You're not going to get it.
6: Well, you've made an enemy, all of you.
0: We are rapidly running out of time, as I mentioned at the top of the segment. Ellen, amid a Tokyo heatwave, male government workers have been controversially allowed to wear what in the office?
2: Sarongs.
0: No, just shorts, but that would be beautiful.
2: Yeah, wouldn't it?
0: Nick, OpenAI says one of its AI agents went rogue and did what?
1: Did it yell at its dog on live TV?
0: Well done. Round of applause. 2 points for that. And last question. Donald Trump has threatened Canada with tariffs after he says Canada allowed America to invade by, quote, filthy, polluted and unhealthy what?
6: Let's just say he doesn't approve of Katy Perry dating Justin Trudeau.
0: Whoa, bombshell. I'm going to give you a point for that. That did get a laugh.
6: It was wildfire smoke.
0: We are out of time. Round of applause for our contestants. You're listening on ABC Radio and ABC Radio National right around the country. And currently, Rohan is on 7. Nick is on 7. But not our new leader on 4 is Ellen Briggs. I did the numbers in the wrong order there. We are going to take a break shortly and be back with more of TGIF live from the George Negus Memorial Concert Hall here on the ABC. 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Don't go away. This is TGIF.
7: Adam Story with a news update. Sydney's Jewish community says it's grateful the police have taken action against a woman who allegedly made anti-Semitic comments to a group at the site of the Bondi massacre. The abuse was allegedly made in Archer Park at Bondi Beach on Wednesday afternoon at Jewish members, including a man that was injured in the December attack. The federal government says new tariffs being imposed by the United States are completely unjustified and don't make sense. From today, a 12.5% tariff will be placed on Australian exports to the US, replacing a 10% tariff. Authorities are investigating the first suspected positive case of H5 bird flu in Queensland. It's been detected in a dead petrel that's washed up on Moreton Island in the state's southeast. And Bahrain has activated its sirens, warning residents to shelter just hours after the US military wrapped up its 13th night of strikes against Iran. Brent crude oil is currently trading at around $100 a barrel. There'll be more ABC News at 6.
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0: Yes, welcome back to TGIF on ABC Radio and Radio National. If you are just joining us, our guests tonight are Ellen Briggs, Nick Schuller and Rowan Tambar. Let's check the scores. Ellen Briggs is on 4. And then equal in first place on 7 points, Nick Schuller and Rowan Tambar.
1: How you doing?
3: Yeah, take that, live studio audience.
0: Yes. How about that? And it's interesting, if you've just joined us, and it's a miraculous thing that's happened, is at this stage, the scores say Rowan Tambar looks like a winner, but in the last round, he felt like a loser. I think it is safe to say. And Ellen, the scores don't matter. You're in a great position to take it from here, and I'm sure of the two of you, you would rather be you in that last round. I think it's absolutely safe to say.
2: Yeah, that's where I really shone in that one.
3: You really did,
2: I got
3: Ellen.
2: 2 points.
3: You did so well. And
2: thank
3: I was...
2: you. That sounds patronising, but thank you.
3: No, I'm jealous. Like, I don't know. I was furious.
2: But
3: after
2: you're
3: that.
2: Winning.
3: Yeah, I am.
2: So, well, you with know, Nick. Be quiet.
3: Nick
0: Nick is right now just keeping his head down, avoiding everything.
2: He's
0: but
2: like,
0: don't worry, in a moment I'll get him to speak on behalf of the Jewish community again about the various religions of the world.
1: I'm so glad that we'd all forgotten about that.
0: All right, now, all of you are, as well as being wonderful quiz guests, you are live performers. So, Ellen Briggs, tell us, where can people see you live?
2: Oh, I've got a 2-week tour in Victoria, actually, next month. That's like a sort of outer suburban one and then regional. And then Mandy Nolan and I are teaming back up for one reunion show of our Fabulous Women Like Us show in September at Sawtell. So it's very far away from where we are now, but it's a one-off.
0: Two of the funniest people on the planet.
2: Yeah.
0: Will be an amazing
2: yeah.
0: show.
2: Yeah, we toured that show for 10 years and this is a bit of a reunion show just because we were asked to and we're middle-aged women and we can't say no.
0: That's right.
2: Well, only to our husbands.
0: For details of, for details of all of that, where?
2: EllenBriggs.com.
0: EllenBriggs.com.
2: Yeah.
0: Nick Schuller, where can people see you?
1: I'm going to the Edinburgh Fringe Festival next week.
0: Ooh, yeah, so, our international listener. Pop on down.
1: Yeah, to the you're in a.
0: Have you been to Edinburgh before?
1: I have. 2 years ago I went.
0: Yes.
1: So I'm returning and I'm doing way less this time, which will be very good for me.
0: It is the hardest. I went a couple of times. Physically, mentally, emotionally, the hardest I've ever worked in my entire life.
1: Yeah.
0: And it is like the other thing that people don't get. It's hard. Like you're new. No one knows you. It's hard to get an audience. It's expensive. All of that. And at the same time, the city of Edinburgh is like an Escher drawing that you can leave your door, walk uphill for an hour and arrive back at your door.
1: Yeah. It makes no sense.
0: It makes absolutely no sense, but it's a wonderful city. If people are going to the Edinburgh Fringe, where do they get tickets? So you go to
1: It's a free show. So I'm doing the Free Fringe Festival, which is like a very democratic model. So there are literally no tickets. You just rock up on the day. And then if you think it's good, you chuck some cash in a bucket at the end of the show. The show is called Two Wongs and a White. I did not decide the name of the show. So it's myself and two Asian Australian comedians.
0: Oh, thank God. I thought it was just you.
1: No, God, no. Yeah, I just insult all of the major religions for now.
0: Special guest, Tommy Robinson.
1: It's a lineup show. We've done it the last couple of years and it's good fun.
0: Awesome. Wonderful. And Rowan Tambar.
3: Yes.
0: You are getting out on the road as well.
3: Yes, not too far. I'm going to the Comedy Republic's Replay Festival next weekend here in the city. I'm also going to the Bendigo Comedy Festival in October and also Perth in October as well.
0: Wonderful. And where can people get tickets?
3: At rowantambar.com/tour.
0: There we go. you can go and see them live, but right now you can see them sweat as we keep the game going. And it is time to play one of our favouritest new games, and by that I mean the only one that's joined the show in the last few weeks. It's That's What She Said.
11: That's what she said.
13: That's what she said.
15: That's what she said.
17: That's what she said.
0: Yes, in this game the panel must fill in the quote from a prominent figure in the news, and while the Football World Cup is over, in an appearance with Donald Trump, FIFA President Gianni Infantino had an interesting definition

0: of what FIFA is.
1: I don't know if you know, but the official definition of FIFA is FIFA is the official provider to humanity.
0: According to Gianni Infantino, FIFA is humanity's official provider of what, Ellen?
2: Sooks.
0: Wow, that's a good call. Did you watch some of the World Cup?
2: No.
0: No?
2: No, but I saw the clips of the poor men falling down all the time.
0: Onto grass, I point out. Grass.
2: I know, poor things.
0: Blades of grass.
2: Yeah, yeah. And then getting back up straight away.
0: It's hard. My 11-year-old is passionate about soccer.
2: Yeah.
0: We watched almost every game of the World Cup, getting up at 5 in the morning. Love it. But every single time when someone goes down and they are obviously not hurt.
2: Yeah.
0: Having a wah-wah.
2: Yeah.
0: And just like I felt like such an old man just going, this is the bit of the game I don't like.
2: Yeah.
0: Just do not like this. Carry on. Yeah. It's un-Australian.
2: Yeah, come on, get up.
0: And that's the problem with all of the other countries in the world. Yeah. They are un-Australian.
2: Yeah. I'm with you.
0: Yeah. Nick Schuller, according to Gianni Infantino, who does have the head of a baby. Gianni Infantino, FIFA is humanity's official provider of what?
3: Based on their accountancy practices, is it NDIS provider? Because as Ellen said, like, there are all these blokes rolling around on the floor, but then the FIFA referee comes over and they're instantly fine. They're healed. They get up. They run off. It's a good service.
0: Yeah. You wonder if there's any paperwork at all afterwards.
3: Yeah.
0: No accounting for that.
3: No.
0: Do you know they asked Infantino before the World Cup, someone, because it's like the most broadcast sporting event, it runs longer than the Olympics.
3: Mm.
0: It's just enormous. And someone said, where does the money go? And he said, I love this. We are a non-profit organisation. We reinvest all our money back into football. And we go, but you are football. That doesn't work. It's a lie. So, Rowan Tambar, according to Gianni Infantino, FIFA is humanity's official provider of what?
4: Hope that maybe we can all go to the pub at any time we want forever.
0: Really? Oh, because the games were on during work times.
4: Yeah.
0: And in the middle of the night.
4: Yeah.
0: And people were allowed to go.
4: Yeah.
0: I like it.
4: Yeah. I think that we should just institute that like 24/7, 7 days a week. We should all be able to go to the pub whenever we want.
0: Wasn't
4: that so exciting? Wasn't that so exciting when everyone was like, oh my gosh, we can go to the pub like at 2 in the morning to support Australia and be. It was like a real like national. We all got a. Did we not all? No?
3: What's stopping you from going to the pub at 2 a.m. now?
4: I am a father, Nicholas.
0: I was going to say, didn't you have a. You had a young baby during this time.
4: I know, and I missed out. And maybe that's why I'm advocating that we keep this going, because once I'm allowed out of the house again, I mean, outside of work commitments like this, but I we should all keep doing that, you know?
0: This has been a snapshot. I've enjoyed this very much. It's a snapshot into the life of a new parent.
4: Oh, yeah.
0: That you will see things on the news
4: happening
0: that you're not part of, and you presume every single other person in the world is doing that thing and you are missing out on it.
4: Yeah. Is that... okay.
0: It's okay.
4: Did that not happen?
0: The world hasn't changed that much. It's going to be all right.
2: The only people that were at the pub at 2 a.m. in the morning are the people who are always at the pub at 2 a.m. in the morning.
0: Here for the soccer. Nah.
2: What soccer?
0: Well, let's listen to Gianni Infantino, and that's fun to say, and find out what is FIFA apparently humanity's official provider of?
1: I don't know if you know, but the official definition of FIFA is FIFA is the official happiness provider to humanity. So we are providing joy and happiness.
0: Yeah, and Trump there capturing the moment saying, yeah, unless your team loses. Like, amazing moment there. That's right. FIFA is humanity's official happiness provider, which means if anyone else tries to supply happiness, FIFA will sue them into oblivion.
4: You hear that, McDonald's?
0: Yeah. You are listening to ABC Radio and Radio National. This is Thank God It's Friday, broadcasting live from the George Negus Memorial Concert Hall. My esteemed guests are in this order of score. Ooh, it's getting spicy. Muy picante. Rowan Thambar, you are on 7 points. Nick Schuller on 9 points. Ellen Briggs is in the lead on 10 points.
2: Yeah. It's a marathon, not a sprint.
0: That is exactly right. And here is where the legs fall off. It's time to play I'm With Stupid.
2: Yeah.
5: It's time to put the power in the hands of everyday punters with I'm With Stupid.
0: Yes, I'm With Stupid is where we pair members of the audience up with our panel. We get the punter to choose the subject on which the panel will be quizzed. And after the panel have given their answers, the member of the audience will lock it in and they can choose an answer from someone on the stage, or they can lock in their own answer and take the points for themselves, which on occasion has led to a person in the audience winning the quiz, which I love. So, the topics for this evening are Come Fly With Me, Punkin' Drublick, Come A Cropper, or The Mystery Box. Yeah, okay, Boomer. Okay, we have our contestants. First up, we have Bill. G'day, Bill. Welcome, Bill, to TGIF. How are you?
6: Thank you. I'm good. Yeah.
0: So when you are not coming to Australia's most cutting-edge live satirical radio quiz between the hours of 5 and 6 on a Friday,
6: yes.
0: What do you like to do on a Friday?
6: We're not that exciting, really. We just tend to get, like, takeaway or something like that, yeah.
0: Wow.
6: Yeah, no, it's pretty high-stakes stuff.
0: Yeah. And so what do you do in life?
6: I work at Monash Uni.
0: Oh, Monash Uni. What do you do at Monash?
6: Educational technology.
0: Educational technology.
6: Yep.
0: Wow. Right. What's your favourite?
6: It's not exciting. Computer, I'm sorry, not, Charlie.
0: Yeah, I really struggled there for a moment. I'm ill-equipped to improvise on Monash educational technology.
6: No, it's not. Yeah, it's not.
0: In my time at Monash, we're still on microfish, which are just small fish.
6: No.
0: Okay, so Bill, you have to choose from the following subjects. We have Come Fly With Me, Punkin' Drublick, Come A Cropper, or The Mystery Box.
6: Oh, I'll go The Mystery Box.
0: Oh, yeah, The Mystery Box.
7: I love this.
0: Oh, yeah, excitement, she wrote. Okay. This is the Mystery Box question. Listen up, panelists. A huge US outbreak of an intestinal parasite has been traced. Have a listen.
8: Health officials now say is linked to a 5-state outbreak of the intestinal illness cyclosporiasis.
0: That's right, cyclosporiasis, America's largest ever outbreak of an explosive intestinal condition. Cyclosporiasis is believed to have been tracked back to what, Nick?
3: Is that Michelin star Korean chef who got arrested?
0: Very possibly. have you seen news clips about this story, by the way?
4: No.
0: Like, I've watched way too much local American news from different cities, and the term explosive diarrhea has been used so many times. It is like, it's like 8-year-olds have written the news for a week. They've been allowed in to write it. Ron Thamba, America's largest ever outbreak of explosive intestinal condition cyclosporiasis, the main symptom of which, of course, is explosive diarrhea, is believed to have been traced back to what?
4: Just the large and growing fast food culture in America.
0: It was a bit political, I thought. I think that was a bit like, so you're just the prevalence of junk food?
4: Yeah, maybe like Taco. I want to say Taco Bell, but I don't know.
0: It's okay.
4: And do you hear that silence? That's a silence that I feel really good about. Oh, okay.
0: I thought it was so respectful of you to quietly and by suggestion call for a moment's silence for all those who've suffered from cyclosporiasis. So I thought that was a really touching moment.
4: Yeah, thank you. And that is what I was doing.
0: Ellen, America's largest ever outbreak of the explosive intestinal condition, cyclosporiasis, is believed to have been traced back to what?
2: I think it's that 200 tons of the baby noodles.
0: Oh, really?
2: Yeah, in the water.
0: 200 tons of baby noodles have led to cyclosporiasis. Those are the answers that have been entered so far. Let's go back to our punter, Bill. There we go. It's the noodles, the baby noodles. It is Taco Bell specifically. Pour one out, minute silence for the victims. And Nick Schuller, it's the Korean Michelin star restaurant putting Michelin tyres in the food. Yeah. I believe the story was ants. Am I right? Was it ants?
2: That's what you said.
0: It was ants, yeah. Mm. That's what I said. Okay, so, Bill, you can lock in any of those answers or you can lock in one of your own. And I will say at this point, it is wide open.
6: Okay. Well, I do like the moment of silence.
4: Okay, yeah.
6: But I'm going to have to go to Nick, I think, yeah.
0: Nick, so the Korean Michelin star restaurant responsible for an enormous outbreak of intestinal trouble. Okay, let's have a listen and see if Bill takes the points.
8: Health officials now say shredded lettuce served at some Taco Bell locations is linked to a 5-state outbreak of the intestinal illness cyclosporiasis.
0: Bill does not take the points, but Rowan Thambar does take the point.
3: Vindication.
0: Bravo.
4: That is awesome. I've never been more sad to more happy in my life. Yeah.
3: Truly, what an emotional rollercoaster.
0: Authorities say that to protect themselves from illness, Americans should order their Taco Bell tacos without lettuce, meat, cheese, tomato sauce, or tacos. That is the rule. Thank you very much, Bill, for helping us out. Our next contestant is Ian. Welcome to TGI for Ian. Oh, no, Ian's down there. Ian, hello.
7: Hi.
0: Welcome aboard. So, what do you like to do, Ian?
7: I'm president of the Inventors Association in Australia, and so I'd like to do a plug.
0: Wow. Yeah, do a plug.
7: Awesome. In Victoria.
0: In Victoria. So you're the Victorian president of the Inventors Association. Incredible. And so if people have an invention and they want to meet like-minded, tricky individuals, where do they go?
7: Absolutely. Look on our website, IAA space Vic, and it'll get you to us.
0: IAA space Vic. And you are an inventor? Jim, what's your proudest invention?
7: I can't tell you.
0: Really?
7: No. An invention which, if people would listen, you know, like getting through people is the hardest thing, would actually save a lot of lives and save a lot of crime.
0: Do I have to join the association to find out? Is that how this works?
7: If you sign an NDS, then...
0: Wow, so it hasn't been unveiled on the world yet?
7: No.
0: Wow.
2: Wow.
0: Ian. Oh, I thought it was going to be like the so pogo stick cool. or something, yeah. But that's great. That's amazing. I'm so curious.
3: Ian, can you invent a machine that makes Rowan better at this quiz show?
4: I would reckon, pay big bucks for that.
7: I think his Taco Bell just blew the roof off.
3: Yeah. You reckon he's back.
2: Literally, in America.
0: Yeah. But it's amazing. You heard the round of applause when Rowan turned out to be correct. That's how starved the audience are for a correct answer. Yeah. I have to say, this quiz is designed not to deliver them.
7: Rowan was more surprised than anyone.
0: Yeah, absolutely. He was genuinely
4: shocked. I'm catching strays from everyone at this.
0: So, Ian, it's time to get to our question. And can you please tell me, which do you choose from Come Fly With Me, Punkin Drublick, or Come A Cropper?
7: Come Fly With Me.
0: Come Fly With Me. Okay. A new Chinese EV manufacturer has made a splash in Australia, unveiling some new products.
9: Giving a glimpse into the future, the company today unveiled a new generation of cars, AI, robots, and even flying.
0: A Chinese company has unveiled its plans to launch flying Watts in Australia. Rowan.
4: I'm really excited about this. They finally cracked it on flying purple people eaters.
0: Oh, excellent.
4: That's
0: right on the demo. Right on the demo. One eye, one horn, flying purple people eaters.
4: Yeah, that's it, yeah.
0: Excellent. And what are they going to do for us here in Australia, these flying purple people eaters?
4: I don't know. World War III, we need something, you know. It's coming.
0: I just imagine, like, thin out the clutter. Yeah. Just a few people, just thin it out.
4: Yeah, yeah.
0: Fix the property market just by eating some folks.
4: Just don't let Husey in charge of the purple people.
0: Yeah, that's a very good call. Ellen, tell us, a Chinese company has unveiled its plans to launch flying Watts in Australia.
2: I think dogs. And
0: flying dogs.
2: Flying dogs.
0: This feels precarious.
2: Yeah, it does. I mean, you don't have to pick up their poo anymore. You have to catch it.
0: Oh, it's a sport.
2: But you don't have to walk your dog anymore.
0: They could just go.
2: Yeah, yeah. And Barnaby won't be able to say, sit down. It'll be, come down.
0: Nick Shuler, Chinese companies unveiled its plans to launch flying Watts in Australia.
3: I think it's flying monkeys.
0: Really?
3: I think this company are big fans of the musical Wicked. has flying monkeys in it. And they developed these monkeys, but they weren't sure, like, where to launch them. But then they remembered that Wicked is set in the Land of Oz, so they're bringing him here.
0: Oh, so that's Australia, the Land of Oz.
3: Yeah.

0: Panther.
1: Wow, that I've not heard a groan like that. Yeah. For a long time.
2: I now know what Rowan
3: feels
2: like.
3: Hey, Nick, how you going?
1: Yeah.
3: Welcome to my experience.
1: Yeah. Hey, don't worry. If it turns out to be flying monkeys, you might get a round of applause. Yeah. We'll see how we go.
2: Not going to hold my breath.
3: And then you'll be really surprised.
1: Ian, those were answers. You get to choose one of those, or you get to give one of your own. You're a crafty, inventive individual. You might want to do that. So the answers, just to refresh your memory, are flying monkeys. They are flying dogs or flying purple people eaters or an answer of your own.
4: I think range anxiety is a real problem for EV drivers.
1: Yes.
4: So I think it's going to be flying electric charge points.
1: Wow.
3: Oh.
1: That's such an inventor.
3: That is.
1: Do you know what?
3: Really
1: they went
3: is.
1: For jokes. You went for something that would change the world.
3: Yeah.
1: That's
3: so cool.
1: You saw a problem in the market and you tried to solve it. And you and your association are exactly what they say they are.
4: And I've just blown the patent by telling everyone.
1: Yeah, I know. Well, we thank you for your service. For all mankind, it was presented. Flying car chargers. We're going to lock that in. Let's have a listen and see if Ian takes the points.
5: Giving a glimpse into the future, the company today unveiled a new generation of cars, AI, robots, and even flying taxis.
1: Flying taxis. Oh. Because who has not dreamed of taking a spew out of a flying taxi?
6: Or doing the runner from one.
1: Yeah, that's right. Oh, no. Oh, nightmare. Oh, it's amazing. Because, you know, haven't we all sat in the back of a cab and going, this guy should absolutely get a pilot's license. That's wonderful. Okay, Ian, unfortunately not taking the points, but round of applause for Ian helping us out.
6: Yeah.
1: With I Am With Stupid. And we have one more contestant tonight, which is Rowan. Where is Rowan? Hello, Rowan. Welcome to TGIF.
7: What?
1: Hey,
7: great name, hey.
1: Hey.
7: Yeah.
1: And
7: very
1: both
7: triggering, though.
3: Yeah, I know.
7: Very triggering.
3: You've been doing really badly in this quiz, man.
1: and just checking, is it Rowan with a W? Rowan with a W?
7: H.
1: Oh.
7: The only way.
1: Sharks and the Jets there. Yeah. Okay, so you have two to choose from. First off, Rowan, as well as being a Rowan, which from what I can tell is hard work. What do you do?
7: I work for an energy company.
1: Oh, right. And let's not name them, but what do you do? Are you down the mines?
7: I'm in the connections team, so we make sure people get their power on and they move and everything.
1: Excellent, excellent. I'm sure people are never in a hurry or upset with you at any point
8: so
1: in
8: do
1: your
8: you bring
1: job.
8: Good energy to the energy company.
7: It's not.
3: I will leave. I will. If that's what you want,
1: that was
7: it's a blue one.
1: That was Rowan's soft pitch to play the Christmas party.
3: Yeah. I am available for corporate bookings.
1: I've got a tailored material. So, Rowan, you have two to choose from, and they are Punk in Drublick.
7: I want that one.
1: Yeah. Or Come a Cropper. Do you want Punk in Drublick?
7: Yeah, go for it.
1: Punk in Drublick. All right. Here we go. Punk in Drublick, here is your question. A booze-loving what has broken into a bottle shop in northern India? Ellen.
6: And a booze.
1: Oh, sorry. I'll play the question. I'll play the clip, shall I? That was silly of me. Sorry. There's been a huge shock for a bottle shop workers in India. Have a listen.
9: A booze loving has terrified bottle shop workers in northern India.
10: Leaping into a bottle-o, giving the worker behind the counter the fright of his life.
1: We don't know if that was the worker in the background there. That is a wonderful sound. So I will ask, a booze-loving what has broken into a bottle shop in northern India, Ellen?
6: Aussie.
1: Oh.
6: Booze-loving Aussie tourist. Why should we be the only ones that have them here?
1: That's absolutely.
6: Yeah. Let them experience what it's like.
1: And it's good to see, like, obviously getting back to its natural habitat.
6: Yeah.
1: Breaking into a bottle shop.
6: Yeah.
1: Amazing. Nothing more terrifying as well. They definitely.
6: A booze-loving Aussie on holiday.
1: Yeah. And they get very aggressive when cornered. Okay, Nick Schuller, a booze-loving what has broken into a bottle shop in northern India?
2: Is it northern Indian?
1: So just a
2: I think he downloaded a breathalyzer app on his phone, saw that he could have an extra beer, and so went to the bottle-o.
1: And just went straight in there.
2: Yeah.
1: Just a booze-loving northern Indian
2: from there.
1: Broke into a bottle shop. Yeah. Okay. See the tension in the room there? Yeah. People are waiting for the...

0: The racist shooter drop on that one.
1: I've really taken the mantle from Rowan in the last 10 minutes.
2: Yeah, I don't know what energy transfers happened here, but yeah, I'm not mad about
1: Uncanny.
2: It.
1: Uncanny. Yeah, I'm hating this now. Yeah.
2: I love it.
0: That answer lacked energy connection, and maybe we know someone who could help out, Rowan. Rowan, other Rowan.
2: I'm other Rowan? Okay. I mean that.
0: I did not mean.
2: My status has fallen.
0: I did not mean it like that. I mean on stage Rowan.
2: You mean main Rowan, your favourite Rowan?
0: Yeah. a booze loving what?
2: A politician named Barnaby Joyce.
0: What's that? Making some
2: Put
0: points.
2: Some respect on my name. Okay.
0: Yes. So that was a selection of answers there. We have a booze-loving Australian, a blues-loving Northern Indian, nothing implied, and a booze-loving Barnaby Joyce, which is a tautology, but we'll let it count. So, Ian.
1: Rowan.
0: Oh, of course.
3: Real Rowan.
2: Real first Rowan. Primary Rowan.
4: That is my middle name, though, so.
0: Rowan Ian.
4: Yeah.
0: Oh my God. Yeah. If your surname's it's Bill. okay, so, Rowan Ian. can you please tell us, would you like to lock in one of those answers? And you are, I should point this out, judging by people's participation, they seem not to understand. You can lock in your own answer and be correct. It's totally up to you.
4: I'm going for the pity vote, like for Rowan.
0: Okay.
2: I will have words at the clubhouse after this, Rowan.
0: So we're going with a booze-loving Barnaby Joyce. Barnaby Joyce, the last time I know he was in India, as far as I know, Gina Reinhart flew him to a mining magnate's wedding.
2: Really?
0: Yeah, actually, he got a lift on the plane and didn't seem to care at all about how that looked. But let's have a listen and see if it is a booze-loving Barnaby Joyce.
5: A booze-loving leopard has terrified bottle shop workers in northern India.
6: Leaping into a bottle-o, giving the worker behind the counter the fright of his life.
0: Yes, it was a booze-loving leopard, although a statement from the police in the North Indian province said they are on the hunt for a large wild feline with a taste of alcohol or Barnaby Joyce in a leopard suit. So that's the words of the North Indian police, not just me. No points in this occasion, but thank you very much, Rowan, for helping us out right there. And no points for anyone there. Let's do a quick recap of the scores right now. And the scores are thus. Nick Schuller is on 9 points. Ellen Briggs is on 10 points.
7: It's close.
0: But our winner tonight. On a whopping 13 points is Rowan Thamba!
1: You're Stephen Bradbury.
2: Redemption.
0: And does it just in time. Can I get a round of applause for Bill, Ian and Rowan? Yeah. And a quick reminder to see Ellen live, they just go to?
7: ellenbriggs.com.au, I guess.
0: To see Nick Schuller live, they get on a plane and go to?
1: Scotland.
0: And to see Rowan live, they go to?
2: rowanthamba.com/tour.
0: Oh, and it just is just wonderful news. You can go home to your six-week-old daughter,
2: yes,
0: a proud father, and say, Daddy did good.
2: Yeah.
0: Daddy did good.
2: And... oh, man, imagine if I tanked the end of this show.
0: That's all we've got time for. This is TJF. Would you please say Rowan, Nick, I'm Charlie Pickering. Have a good weekend. Bye-bye.

0: Adam Storey with ABC News. The Federal Trade Minister Don Farrell says the Prime Minister is yet to speak with US President Donald Trump about the US's new tariffs on Australian exports. The Trump administration's 12.5% tariff on imports from 60 countries are now in effect, with the US saying it's over concerns about forced labour and slavery. Senator Farrell says Australia won't be imposing retaliatory tariffs, and the government is now focused on convincing the US that it has made the wrong decision.
1: I'm sure that in the discussions that the Prime Minister has in the future with the President, this will be one of the issues that are discussed by them. We do raise these sorts of issues at the most senior level. The Prime Minister has done that overnight.

0: tonight with the United Kingdom.
1: Sydney's Jewish community says it's grateful that police have taken action against a woman who had allegedly made anti-Semitic comments to a group at the site of the Bondi massacre. The abuse was allegedly made in Archer Park at Bondi Beach on Wednesday afternoon at Jewish members, including a man that was injured in the December attack. Sydney Swans team members were also visiting the site with the community leaders. Police say the 67-year-old has been issued with a court attendance notice for offensive behaviour. Alex Rivchen from the Executive Council of Australian Jewry says such comments can't be tolerated.
2: We see what happens in our society when incitement and hatred and vilification goes unchecked. We're not going to stand for it. We're not going to live with this. And we're not going to allow the desecration of a sacred site with that sort of language and that sort of abuse.
1: Crown prosecutors are appealing against a decision to rule video evidence inadmissible in a case against two Sydney nurses, arguing their case is very weak without it. Isabel Rowe reports.
3: Bankstown Hospital nurses Ahmed Rashad Nadir and Sarah Abu Lebde are due to stand trial accused of using a carriage service to menace and harass in a video chat with an Israeli influencer. Last month, the video itself was ruled inadmissible in the trial because a judge found it broke a New South Wales law banning the recording of private conversations. Prosecutors have appealed and told the Court of Appeal today the video was technically recorded in Israel, so doesn't break local laws. They told the court their case would be very much weakened without it. Defence for the nurses maintained the offence was at least partly committed in New South Wales. A decision will be handed down at a later date.
1: Police say they've arrested and charged an influential former member of the Comancheros bikie gang who was one of the state's most wanted men. Detectives have been hunting for the 37-year-old since 2018 after they found a kilogram of cocaine, guns and cash in a unit in Randwick in Sydney's East. Raptor Squad Commander Detective Superintendent Andrew Kasoufis says he was arrested at Sydney Airport this morning after arriving from Europe.
4: He was well aware that he was wanted for some serious matters back here in Australia and New South Wales. So I think it just got too much for him. He's been on the run for a very long time. He's under a lot of pressure to come back. And the influence that we have placed on him, working with our Commonwealth partners and international law enforcement partners, it's just got too much for him and he's come back to face justice.
1: A court has ruled an affidavit sworn by Carl Sandilands can be used as evidence in the wrongful termination case between Jackie O. Henderson and ARN Media. The federal court heard Mr. Sandilands and his associate sign the affidavits immediately after he settled his own dispute with ARN Media for damages valued at around $14 million. Justice Angus Stewart dismissed a submission to exclude Sandilands' affidavit from the ongoing proceedings. A specially modified Airbus A350-1000 has touched down in Melbourne, completing the first ultra-long-haul test flight for Qantas's Project Sunrise. The crew left Airbus headquarters in the French city of Toulouse more than 19 hours earlier. It landed around 15 minutes behind schedule after flying almost 17,000 kilometres non-stop. Melbourne Air Traffic Control had this message for the flight deck on arrival at Tullamarine.
5: Congratulations on this Project Sunrise milestone. Vacate left at November. Contact ground 121 decimal 7. G'day.
6: To the left, November 21.7. Thank you very much.
1: And the first full day of competition is underway at the Commonwealth Games in Glasgow. 257 Australian athletes are competing in 10 sports over 10 days. First up tonight is bowls and para bowls, followed by 3x3 basketball and wheelchair 3x3 basketball. Australian swimmer Lani Pallister is considered a favourite in the women's 400-metre freestyle, while Australia's youngest athlete, 14-year-old Mia Hogan, will also take to the pool for the S13 100-metre freestyle. Isolated showers about the southern inland and adjacent ranges tomorrow, dry and partly cloudy elsewhere, an overnight low of 5 in Sydney, then a sunny day, a top of 20. It's 6:05.
7: Good evening and welcome to PM. I'm Samantha Donovan, coming to you from the lands of the Wurundjeri people of the Kulin Nation in Melbourne. Tonight, the federal government condemns the new Trump tariff of 12.5% on Australian goods. Also, the nation's lawn bowlers make a strong start at the Commonwealth Games. And how would you feel about flying non-stop for more than 20 hours?
8: For me, I would definitely go with a longer flight because it's just we just go to Sydney and then just get it and then be on then where we need to be. Yeah. Just like rip the band-aid off.
9: True.
8: Basically.
9: Once you're on the flight, you're on.
8: Yeah.
7: Well, the Trump administration has done it again, hiking tariffs on Australian goods entering the United States. The trade tax rose this afternoon from the temporary rate of 10% to 12.5%. The US Trade Office says Australia and 59 other countries aren't doing enough to eliminate forced labour, a claim the government disputes. Rachel Mealy reports from Canberra.
10: For Australians like Kara Cooper, today was another day figuring out what yet another tariff change might mean for her business.
11: It's exhausting and, you know, I'm a micro business. It's myself plus one person on a Saturday that helps me. And so to stay on top and to watch and try and gauge what we're supposed to be doing next all the time is really time consuming. And half the time you wonder if it really is worth your while trying to grow into an international market because everyone's got different rules, different taxes and things like that.
10: Cara's business is called Mount Vic and Me. She sells T-shirts and crafty items from her storefront in the Blue Mountains and runs an online store which attracts US customers. Each time the tariff changes, she has to figure out the change in price for the customer and what code she needs to print on the shipping label.
11: You want to set and forget, and I think that's the problem with small businesses. We don't have time to play. We really just want to set and forget, put our prices in once and just walk away. So it is really hard, and sometimes I take a loss for my US customers because I figure I'm just so excited to break into that market that I'll get that right later.
10: Australia's Trade Minister Don Farrell is also walking a well-worn path.
12: Look, can I say how disappointed we are in the decision of the United States Trade Representative to increase tariffs on some Australian products going into the United States. We do not believe it was justified.
10: The US Supreme Court struck down President Trump's so-called Liberation Day tariffs in February. Now the US Trade Department is sidestepping the Supreme Court and applying the tariffs directly through the Trade Act, claiming Australia and 59 other countries aren't doing enough to combat modern slavery. Don Farrell thinks it's a flimsy argument.
12: We believe that amongst all of the countries in the world, Australia does take the issue of slavery, modern slavery, seriously, and will continue to do that. But we think and we believe, the Albanese government believes, that this imposition of higher tariffs on Australia is completely unjustified, and we will continue to lobby the United States Trade Representative to remove all tariffs on Australian goods.
10: But while the government is talking tough, it's also watching a paradox unfold where Australian exports have increased since the Trump tariffs began. The Trade Minister confirmed that copper, gold and beef remain tariff-free.
12: We are now exporting 67% more product into the United States than before the so-called Liberation Day.
10: Opposition leader Angus Taylor says slapping tariffs on us isn't the act of a friend.
13: They are a great friend and they shouldn't impose taxes on our exports to the United States. They shouldn't be doing that. We're dead against it. And we'll work with the government and others to do everything we can to roll that back. It shouldn't be happening.
10: Business groups say it's bringing more turbulence. Andrew McKellar is the chief executive of the Australian Chamber of Commerce and Industry.
14: We'd say it's actually a ludicrous decision. It's completely unjustified. I think we have to understand that this is a pretext, really. The rationale that's been given for why the United States is imposing this additional tariff on Australia really has no basis at all.
10: But Andrew McKellar says the US action on tariffs might help Australia diversify into new markets.
14: We've got to ensure that we're continuing to push to get as much access as we can into the US market, but also to diversify into other markets. So whether that's in Southeast Asia, whether that's in Europe, you know, we've got a new free trade agreement with the EU coming up for consideration. It's important that we progress that. We've got to look at how we can grow trade with India, as well as some of the other emerging markets where we've got opportunities.
7: Andrew McKellar from the Australian Chamber of Commerce and Industry. Rachel Mealy reporting. The National Farmers Federation is extremely disappointed with the Trump administration's decision to impose the 12.5% tariff on Australian products. Michael Gurin is its chief executive officer.
15: Well, the United States has been a deep friend of Australia for many generations. So to see today the United States Trade Representative announce a 12.5% tariff to follow the 10% tariff that was due to expire tonight, indeed, is deeply disappointing.

0: prohibition on the forced labour. That's just not right. We've provided evidence to that work. We've worked in good faith with our friends across there. So at the end of all of that good faith work, all of the evidence that shows that, that we protect against forced labour, that we have good labour laws in this country, that we care about workers.
1: We do, though, occasionally hear reports of forced labour or labour being underpaid, workers being underpaid, something akin to modern slavery on Australian farms. Tell us more about what the National Farmers Federation is doing with governments to make sure that people aren't being underpaid or mistreated when they're working on farms, whether it's helping bring in the crop or picking fruit, those sort of things.
0: Yes, indeed. We do hear that occasionally as we hear about people breaking the law in other parts of society on a regular basis. But what I can tell you and all the listeners is that we react very strongly to that, that we work with the law, we work with the regulators, because we don't want people breaking the law. Those laws are set up to protect individuals but also protect industry. They're laws that make sense, that we want to stand behind because our reputation is important to us. We have a good set of laws. We have a democracy where we work with the unions, with the regulators, with others to ensure that the regulations are well set, they're well considered, and we stand behind the authorities in enforcing those laws.
1: Which Australian agricultural exports are going to be particularly hard hit by the increase in the tariff?
0: Apart from the carve-outs we understand are being put in place, all Australian produce will be subject to the new 12.5% tariff. So there's a carve-out we understand for beef. There's a carve-out for some vegetables and grains. We're still working with the United States Trade Representative through DFAT to confirm those. This was announced without warning today, so some of that detail is still to come.
1: I read recently that Australian lamb is a very popular product in the United States at the moment. Exports have increased. It's becoming more popular over there. Will that be affected?
0: Very good question. And yes, lamb is becoming more popular indeed, as is goat. You know, something like 90% of our goat exports, which is a growing market, go into North America, including into the US. And that growth, if you listen to the forecasters, should continue to grow and is providing a powerful underpinning to what we're getting for lamb and what we're getting for goat at the moment.
1: The Trade Minister, Don Farrell, says Australia is now actually exporting 67% more product into the United States than it was before those so-called Liberation Day tariffs. So have any agricultural products actually seen an increase since that initial tariff controversy?
0: Yes, and we touched on one of the big ones, which is, you know, lamb and goats, but it's across other areas as well. Seafood is growing. Wine's a bit challenged, but off a small base is growing. The opportunities across broader North America continue to grow. But also one of the lessons that I think Australia has learnt since our challenges with other markets like China is we need to continue to diversify our markets.
1: So do you think the 12.5% tariff for some products won't make much of a difference in terms of demand in the United States? Consumers are so keen, perhaps on lamb or goat, that they will pay a little bit more for it?
0: That's the evidence we've seen to date. So we don't believe, prima facie, that the extra 2.5% tariff will affect demand. What it will affect is the price that primary producers get for their product. So we continue to be a country that where the industry, the family farms of Australia, run on very skinny margins as a generalisation, and they rely on those premium prices for their product. So we don't think demand will reduce on the back of this, but we think there will be an imposition of a skinnier margin or a lower return for primary producers in Australia on the back of it.
1: Michael Guerin is the CEO of the National Farmers Federation. One of the world's biggest aeroplane manufacturers has successfully flown a massive commercial jet non-stop from France to Melbourne. Qantas already has non-stop flights from Perth to London. But this latest test flight of an Airbus A350 means its passengers will soon be able to fly direct from the East Coast to England's capital too. Kimberly Price filed this report.
2: That's 35 Lima Romeo. Congratulations on this Project Sunrise.

0: Sinus, g'day.
1: To the left, November 21.7. Thank you very much.
2: After 19 hours of non-stop travel in the sky, touchdown finally at Melbourne Airport. Qantas's latest long-haul plane, called Project Sunrise, travelled the 17,000-kilometre journey from the Airbus manufacturing facility in Toulouse in southern France. It's the first time this aircraft has landed in Australia and is being tested before Qantas rolls out the longest commercial flight in the world next year, a 22-hour direct service from Sydney to London. Alex Passerini is the airline's chief technical pilot and spoke to Channel 7 about the flying achievement.
3: Nothing beats seeing the physical aeroplane after, you know, a lot of talk and excitement. Seeing the aeroplane, you know, smelling the jet fuel, all of those things, and it's just palpable and wonderful to see how much energy and emotion is around it. It's great.
2: Project Sunrise will eventually fly from Sydney to London and New York and gets its name from the airline's 24-hour flights during World War II between Perth and Sri Lanka, which saw two sunrises on the journey. Since 1947, the Sydney to London flight path has been known as the Kangaroo Route, when it took seven stops to arrive. Next year's direct flight will save travellers an average of 4 hours compared to a flight with one stopover. The new services follow the Qantas Perth to London long-haul flights, which began in 2018. These European holidaymakers touched down in the Western Australian capital today after spending 17 hours on board.
4: Yeah, not too bad, yeah. Watched about three or four movies and then slept the rest of it, yeah.
5: It was long, but it was worth it rather than having to get off and then get onto another one. So it felt like it was better than having to get off.
2: East Coast couple Leah and Stephanie still need another flight to get home and say they can see the appeal of a non-stop service.
6: For me, I would definitely go with a longer flight because it just we just go to Sydney and then just get it and then be on and where we need to be. Yeah. Just like rip the band-aid off.
7: True.
6: Basically.
7: Once you're on the flight, you're on.
6: Yeah.
2: Dean Long is the chief executive of the Australian Travel Industry Association. He says there is a growing demand for direct flights.
8: For those business travellers or those people looking to save a few hours, this is going to be a game changer, and it will make Australia far more competitive for some of those business trips.
2: While Dean Long is excited for the long-haul service, he warns not everyone will be able to afford it.
8: This won't be the cheapest ticket in town, and nor should it be. There still will always be different types of fares for people willing to take stopovers or go an alternative path, but this will be a premium product with a premium service and therefore a premium price point.
2: Greg Bamber is a professor at Monash University's Business School and the co-author of Up in the Air. He says the test flight was needed to check all systems are working.
9: Fuel capacity and usage, internal systems. So there are many differences between the ultra-long-haul A350 and the conventional one. And so the testing needs to be done very thoroughly to make sure that it will receive certification.
2: Ahead of the daily flights rolling out in October 2027, Greg Bamber says there are still workplace issues that Qantas will need to iron out.
9: Well, it's got to demonstrate that the new plane is going to be 100% satisfactory technologically. It's also got to negotiate new enterprise agreements with the pilots and the cabin crew, the flight attendants as well. We're going to need at least four pilots minimum, possibly five, depending on regulatory approvals. And we'll need many more flight attendants because they'll be working almost a full day.
2: After spending the weekend in Melbourne, Project Sunrise will head back to Toulouse on Monday, this time taking 23 hours to get there.
10: That report from Kimberly Price and Isabel Massali. This is PM. I'm Samantha Donovan. You can hear all our programs live or later on ABC Listen. Ahead, the Commonwealth Games are underway in Glasgow and our lawn bowlers are making a strong start. The complex issue of elder abuse is described by some experts as a silent epidemic that goes unnoticed and unreported. In Queensland, the statewide elder abuse helpline has seen reports increase by 82% over the last 5 years. Advocates for the elderly say that greater awareness of the problem is needed urgently. Heloise Vies has this story.
0: Once a sanctuary, Maria's family home became unsafe after the arrival of an unwelcome guest. In 2022, the Queensland woman, whose name has been changed for her safety, lived alone at a property she owned before her daughter and son-in-law moved in. Maria, who was then aged 72, knew there were some red flags, but she never thought that things could turn violent.
11: When they moved into our house, family home, he wanted me out because he said it's his house. They started breaking the door to the other room because he wants to make big room to the ensuite. While I'm asleep, he's just banging the wall. He's always headed and screaming.
0: Maria said that her son-in-law often swore and screamed at her, made aggressive hand gestures, and threatened her in fits of rage. Maria said she feared for her safety, but leaving wasn't an option until one day things escalated.
11: He actually practically kicked me out, took all my clothes out on the driveway and told me to go.
0: Maria's case follows a growing number of reports to Queensland's Elder Abuse Helpline, which has seen notifications of abuse increase by 82% between 2020 and 2025. According to a national study conducted in 2021, 1 in 6 Australians over the age of 65 experienced abuse in a relationship of trust, with most victims being women and the most common perpetrators, adult children. Nikki Mitchell is a lawyer with the Caxton Community Legal Centre's Seniors Service. She says the issue is complex.
12: We see older people present to our service with various issues. That can be anything from financial abuse to verbal abuse and to coercive control, which impacts an older person's safety and well-being day to day.
0: Nikki Mitchell says that most older people who experience abuse don't reach out for help and often don't know what services are available. According to Aged and Disability Advocates Australia CEO Jeff Rowe, the government needs to invest more in dedicated support services and introduce more public awareness campaigns to change attitudes towards older people.
13: There's a lot of frustration from organisations who work with people with elder abuse, in that while we've had lots of inquiries, lots of research, there's been very little action to respond to the real issues that are impacting on older people.
0: For Maria, reaching out to a support service made her feel that her experience was being taken seriously. She was then able to apply for a court protection order and stop the abuse.
11: Find somebody in a similar situation, I would be telling them that there's help, there's always help.
0: Many advocates have been calling for elder abuse to be made its own criminal offence. A national elder abuse conference will take place on the Gold Coast next week. The Queensland Attorney General's office said work was progressing to implement recommendations made by a state parliamentary inquiry into elder abuse last year.
10: Heloise Vies reporting from the Gold Coast. Well, the Commonwealth Games are underway in Glasgow and Australian swimmers, boxers and basketballers will all be in action this weekend. So far, though, the lawn bowls greens have been the centre of attention. In fact, there are so many lawn bowls categories at the Games, the organisers had to start the competition before the opening ceremony. Alexandra Humphreys prepared this report.
14: Introducing the nations and territories of Oceania. Australia.
15: What a moment for Tim Hodge.
16: The 2026 Commonwealth Games are officially underway. The indoor opening ceremony in Glasgow broke with tradition, featuring Doctor Who's TARDIS, the Loch Ness Monster and rolling green hills. It was unmistakably Scottish. Audio of the ceremony is courtesy of the Seven Network. Australia's team of more than 250 athletes are raring to go, and some have already started competing.
17: Two it is, and it's a comprehensive second set win for Australia.
16: Bowls competitions began before the opening ceremony due to higher-than-expected entries. Dawn Heyman won her first game alongside teammate Kelsey Cottrell in the pairs against Zambia.
17: Oh, I think it's a great venue here in Glasgow. The crowd, it's in a hall, so everything echoes, the music. It's such a great atmosphere.
18: It's a short

0: sharp game. It's probably made for television.
1: Rob McGuire is the chief executive of Bowls Tasmania. He thinks all 12 of Australia's bowlers have the potential to medal, including 75-year-old great-grandmother Jackie Hudson, who is making her Commonwealth Games debut.
0: If you look at the Open division in the men's singles, and Aaron Wilson started yesterday, he's striving to join one of the greats of lawn bowls. England's David Bryant is the only bowler in history to have won 3 consecutive singles gold medals, and Aaron has won singles gold medals at the last 2 Commonwealth Games. So he's probably our best bet. And our final Open competitor is Ellen Fyfe in the women's singles, and she became, at the Birmingham Commonwealth Games in 22, the first bowler in history to win both the singles and pairs at the same Commonwealth Games. So she's got a really great chance. So all of our Open bowlers have real medal chances.
1: Mr. McGuire is hoping Australians tune in to cheer on the bowls team and maybe even get inspired to give the sport a try.
0: It's a game that anyone can take up. It's probably the most inclusive sport in the world, and it looks simple, and it's just getting your bowl as close as you can to the white kitty at the other end.
1: Swimming is set to be a big part of the action as day one gets underway. Australian Lani Pallister is a favourite in the 400-metre freestyle, and Australia's youngest athlete, 14-year-old Mia Hogan, will also take to the water. Australia is hoping for continued success in the 4x100-metre swim relays. Both the women and men's teams have won numerous consecutive Commonwealth golds in the event. Para powerlifting medals will be awarded, and Australia will begin its campaign to defend its netball gold medal from 2022. Australia's Governor-General Sam Mostyn is in Glasgow for the Games.
2: The vibe is one of pride. These are athletes who are so proud to be here representing Australia. They're excited.
1: Glasgow only took on hosting responsibilities in late 2024, a year after Victoria unexpectedly pulled out. It's meant the number of sports has been cut to just 10. The chief executive of the Commonwealth Games Organising Committee, Phil Batty, is promising a successful event despite the disrupted lead-in.
3: This is a city that has opened its arms to the Commonwealth at a time when the Commonwealth sport movement needed to reinvent itself for the future. We know that the 2014 Games were an incredible testament to what Scotland and Glasgow can deliver, but these Games will be equally brilliant.
1: The Commonwealth Games are set to run for the next 10 days.
4: Alexandra Humphreys reporting. And that's PM for this week. PM's producer is John Stewart. Technical production by Mark Cash and David Sargent. I'm Samantha Donovan. We'll be back on Monday evening. Just a reminder, the podcast of the program is available on ABC Listen. I hope you have a great weekend. Good night.

0: Adam Storey with ABC News. Labor's National Conference has endorsed a push to allow telehealth consultations for voluntary assisted dying. Here's National Affairs correspondent Jane Norman.
1: Most debates at the National Conference in Adelaide have been settled behind closed doors. But today, there was a rare disagreement on the floor over a push to change federal laws, allowing the use of end-of-life care via telehealth. The motion ultimately passed, but only on the condition that MPs are given a conscience vote if and when the issue is debated in Parliament. A much-anticipated argument on gambling was resolved in a last-minute deal, which strengthened Labor's position in its national policy platform. The three-day conference wraps up tomorrow, with debate on Middle East policy set to dominate. Jane Norman, ABC News, Adelaide.
0: Multiple countries have rejected US accusations of lax forced labour controls as the Trump administration imposes new tariffs on imports from 60 countries, including Australia. Patricia Tiano reports.
2: A 12.5% US tariff has been imposed on trading partners like Australia over what it says are concerns about forced labour and slavery. Switzerland says this move is neither understandable nor justified, saying that there is no evidence its supply chain is being used to smuggle goods produced through forced labour into the US market. EU Foreign Policy Chief Kaja Kallas says the same for the bloc, which has honoured commitments under a transatlantic trade agreement and will ensure the US complies with its own commitments. Japan has also hit back, saying its industry and trade are in accordance with international rules.
0: Crown prosecutors have told the New South Wales Court of Appeal their case against two Bankstown nurses will be very much weakened if they can't use a video as evidence in their trial. Two Bankstown hospital nurses have pleaded not guilty to using a carriage service to menace and harass in a video chat with an Israeli influencer. Last month, a judge ruled the video would be inadmissible in the trial because it broke a New South Wales law banning the recording of private conversations. Prosecutors have today argued the video was technically recorded in Israel, so should be allowed. A decision on the appeal has been reserved for a later date. The medicines regulator has issued a new safety warning for GLP-1-based drugs such as Ozempic, saying they could potentially cause a rare eye disorder. Paige Coburn reports.
3: The Therapeutic Goods Administration is encouraging people taking GLP-1 type drugs to be aware of any changes to their vision. The regulator says the drugs, taken to treat diabetes type 2 and obesity, have been linked to a rare eye disorder which can cause blindness. The warning applies to all drugs in the GLP-1 class, including semaglutide, sold as Ozempic or Wegovy. Experts say consumers don't need to panic and should continue taking their medication unless they have symptoms.
0: Family members of the victims of the deadly SeaWorld helicopter collision have given powerful impact statements on the final day of a coronial inquest into the 2023 Gold Coast tragedy. Jordan Bissell reports.
4: Coroner Carol Lee teared up as she was given closing instructions after the powerful statements had been read out. Lewis Ainsworth, son of Diane Hughes, who was killed alongside her new husband, Ron Hughes, said, "When my mum met Ron, it was clear they had found something rare and special. Their love, their adventures and their joy together were things many people only dream of. They brought out the best in each other and they deserve so much more time to share that love." The crash claimed four lives, including that of pilot Ashley Jenkinson. Three others were critically injured.
0: In breaking news, the federal government has just updated travel advice for two countries in the Middle East. It's raised the alert level to do not travel for Kuwait and Bahrain. Earlier today, Bahrain activated its sirens warning to resident shelter just hours after the US military wrapped up its 13th nights of strikes in Iran. And France has requested assistance from the European Union to help it deal with a major wildfire near the country's Atlantic coast. More than 10,000 people were evacuated overnight in southwestern France as a rapidly spreading wildfire ripped through at least 2,400 hectares of land near Bordeaux. The French President Emmanuel Macron says the situation is extremely tense and says that France will receive help from Croatia, Portugal, the Czech Republic and Slovakia. To the weather forecast now, isolated showers about the southern inland and adjacent ranges. It'll be dry and partly cloudy elsewhere tomorrow. For Sydney, an overnight low of 5. That'll be followed by a sunny day with a top of 20. Mostly sunny on Sunday, a top of 19. Mostly sunny Monday and 19. That's the latest ABC News at 25 to 7.
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6: Hello, it's great to be with you, and I hope your week has been a good one. It's good to be back in the chair after a little bit of time off for the school holidays. And a big thank you to Mark Humphreys for hanging out with you while I was away. Alrighty, coming up tonight, fast fashion, bargain buys, and overflowing wardrobe. Is cheap clothing costing us more than we realise? We're going to unpack the hidden price a little later during a mixtape hour. Also tonight, is religion and faith making a comeback with young men? There's a fascinating new study suggesting something historians say we've never really seen before, and we're going to explain what's behind it. And before we get to the news, about 300 people, including many who travelled in from interstate, have protested against joint Australian-US defence facility Pine Gap in Alice Springs. It's the biggest to be held at the secretive facility since 1987. We're going to be speaking with one of the protest organisers. But first, pharmacy deserts in remote Australia and outer cities.

0: If you need to go to the pharmacy to fill a script, how easy is it for you? How far do you have to travel? Do you feel like your area has enough pharmacies to service the population? Give me a call on 1300 800 222 to let me know your thoughts, or you can send me a text 0467 922 702. Dr. Michael Leach, Senior Lecturer at the Monash University School of Rural Health in Bendigo, has just authored a study outlining where the country is lacking in important pharmacy resources. And some of the results were a little surprising. Michael, welcome to Weekend Evenings.
1: Hi, Serene. Thanks for having me.
0: What did your study look at specifically?
1: Well, this study looked at the distribution and density of community pharmacies, otherwise known as retail pharmacies, across remote, rural, regional and metropolitan areas of Australia. And such studies have been conducted internationally, but this is the first such Australian study. And we measured the number of community pharmacies per 10,000 population in particular geographic areas, as well as across the whole country, finding 2.2 community pharmacies per 10,000 Australians overall.
0: How many was that, sorry?
1: 2.2
0: okay.
1: Community pharmacies per 10,000 Australians, and that was below the global average of 2.8 community pharmacies that was found across 77 countries around the world.
0: And you said this is the first study of its kind in Australia.
1: That's correct, yes, yeah. So the fact that the community pharmacy density for Australia was below the global average suggests that there may be scope to increase the number of community pharmacies in Australia, and with a particular focus on those areas that have relatively low density. So we looked at areas of relatively high and relatively low numbers of community pharmacies per 10,000 people across the country.
0: Were you surprised, Michael, when you kind of discovered that this is the first of its kind in Australia when you came to do this study, and how did you come to do the study?
1: Well, yeah, so it was surprising that this was the first study to look at the number of community pharmacies per population. Previously, people have found that there are fewer pharmacists per population, in particular geographic areas that are regional, rural and remote compared to metropolitan areas, but no one had actually looked at the actual number of community pharmacy premises themselves available to local communities. And that's the work that we did. So we found particular areas that had very low numbers of community pharmacies available to the local population. So this is 1.7 or fewer, and that was particularly in large parts of the Northern Territory, such as Alice Springs and East and West Arnhem, as well as some remote rural and regional places elsewhere in the country, and many outer city areas of capital cities Australia-wide, such as outer Melbourne and even some outer suburbs of Sydney, such as Carlingford, Borkham Hills, and other areas. Yeah, so
0: that surprised you, yeah, in terms of the findings, including the outer city Melbourne and outer city.
1: Yeah. So a lot of the capitals of Australia had the community pharmacies mainly concentrated in the inner city areas, and then they became relatively sparse with fewer per population as you moved out towards the outer suburbs. And we think that may be because the outer suburbs may be still developing relative to the inner city areas and maybe have younger populations, and people may also be traveling into the city, inner city areas fairly regularly to access pharmacies there. So that could be some reasons for those findings.
0: Yeah, that's really interesting. I'm in a you know, Sydney metropolitan area, if you like, so, you know, suburbs. And I feel like this is just anecdotal, just on my own observations, that they're popping up everywhere, just on small block, just on the main strip of the suburb I'm in. There are three.
1: Right.
0: Three, Michael.
1: Yeah, that's great to have those pharmacies close by.
0: It is, but listening to what you're saying, the proportion is just, well, off.
1: Well, yeah, it depends. It depends on the particular area. So yeah. Some areas may need more pharmacies when they're larger areas. Mm. So there could be, particularly in remote areas, there could be a small population spread across a very large area. So they need more pharmacies to be able to get those vital services to people. Mm. Also, some areas may be relatively old, and the older people may have greater medical need for the pharmacies, and vice versa if there's yeah. younger population. And we need to also consider the fact that just the presence of the pharmacy in a particular area doesn't mean that everyone can access a pharmacy. We need to consider the travel distance, quality of public transport, and other factors such as that
0: yeah.
1: are very important.
0: So just going back to the global average you were calling out there, so you were saying, you know, 2.2 here in terms of that number per, was it per 10,000 people?
1: That's correct.
0: Here in Australia. And then the global average was 2.75.
1: That's right.
0: So would you, and did I hear you say that that's well below the global average?
1: Well, yeah, so that is a fair bit below if we calculate that.
0: Per the amount of people. So
1: yeah,
0: does that tell us, so we have room for improvement. What are some of the factors that influence whether or not a community has adequate access to a pharmacy or not, Michael?
1: Well, yeah, so we need to consider factors such as the age of the population, what other areas nearby have particular health services available, mm. and whether an adjoining area has community pharmacies, whether there's general practices nearby, particularly too, since general practices and pharmacies are closely connected in terms of
0: Okay.
1: general practitioners prescribing medications and pharmacies dispensing them.
0: Okay.
1: Yeah.
0: Just on the text line to share, what's the definition of community pharmacy as to a normal retail pharmacy, Michael?
1: Yeah, so those terms mean the same thing. So they're synonyms for each other. So a community pharmacy is a retail pharmacy, and they're different to a hospital pharmacy.
0: Are there any proposed solutions at this stage to get rid of these so-called pharmacy deserts?
1: Well, that's an area for future investigation. So the maps in this study give in a picture of where there are relatively few and relatively high numbers of community pharmacies per resident population in those areas. So that's a prompt to then go further and see if community pharmacies would be sustainable in areas where there are relatively few,
0: mm.
1: and to look at factors connected with the need of for those pharmacies.
0: Right. Okay. So, what's the next step with this with these findings, with this research?
1: Well, there's a need to look at other factors related to access to pharmacies, such mm-hmm. as transport. We need to look at the relationship with general practices, which we're doing now for another study. So, looking at the general practice density across geographic areas of Australia. There's actually quite a lot of work that can be done in this space with a view to determining local need and also improving Australia's overall community pharmacy density and access to community pharmacies.
0: Yeah, and the services that it can provide to communities. And Michael, it's great to speak with you and finding out that this is a first in Australia and definitely not the last. Like you said, there's more work to be done. So hopefully, you know, as time comes around, we get a chance to get an update and hear where things are going. Thank you for your time. Great to talk to you, Michael.
1: Thanks very much, Sarah. Great to talk to you too.
0: Dr. Michael Leach, a senior lecturer at the Monash University School of Rural Health in Bendigo.

0: next, how much do you know about Pine Gap? 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
0: So what do you know about Pine Gap? The Joint United States-Australian Intelligence Facility just outside Alice Springs has been a hotbed for controversy since it was established in the early 1970s. And this week, protesters gathered for the largest rally held at the site since 1987. To tell us what the protesters are asking for, rally co-organiser Jorgen Doyle joins us now from Alice Springs. Jorgen, welcome to Weekend Evenings.
5: Good evening. Thank you so much for having me.
0: What's happening at Pine Gap that has led people to gather outside and demand its closure?
5: Sure. So as you said, Pine Gap is a military intelligence facility. It's a US facility. It's not a joint facility. It's all the senior staff are US citizens, and it connects with four US-controlled geosynchronous satellites. And those satellites monitor territory over about three quarters of the Earth's surface. And they also intercept communications from other communication satellites and foreign satellites. And that information is downlinked to the Pine Gap facility, where it is processed into military intelligence that provides targeting data for drone and missile strikes and US and allied military activity all over West Asia and wherever the US is at war, basically.
0: Okay, and the Department of Defense has provided us with a statement saying, in accordance with long-standing practice by successive governments, the Australian government does not comment on intelligence matters or the operation of its joint or collaborative facilities, including Pine Gap. But Jorgen, it seems like the protest was a convergence of a few different social issues. Can you talk me through some of these different angles that were covered by protesters?
5: Sure. So as you noted, people have come from all around the continent to be here on R in the country last weekend. And they came to stand in solidarity with R and the traditional owners who were calling for their land that the base occupies to be returned to them, for compensation to be paid to them for all the years that the base has occupied their facility, and also for compensation to be paid to all of the victims of US war crimes abroad. So certainly, yeah, people were there to stand, to call for land back, to stand in solidarity with our Arrernte people. And there was a big, one of the points of the convergence was to really bring together a lot of the anti-militarist and decolonial organizing that's happened and mobilization that's happened on this continent over the last 3 years in response to the genocide in Gaza. So certainly Palestine solidarity was a huge element of the protest and also and of the convergence, and also people wanted to draw attention to Australia's involvement, for example, in the genocide in Sudan via Australian weapons exports to the UAE, which is sort of facilitating that genocide in Sudan. A lot of different threats, but it's certainly standing with those resisting imperial aggression around the world was a big part of the convergence.
0: Jorgen, what impact do you think the existence of Pine Gap has on the local community in Mpantwar, Alice Springs?
5: Yeah. Well, it makes many people in the town, it certainly makes Arrernte traditional owners feel responsible for the war crimes that the base facilitates abroad. It makes us feel implicated in war crimes.

0: genocide conflicts like we're seeing in Gaza. It's very surreal to live in this small rural town with 1,000 workers who go to work every day to do that kind of work. It's a strange feeling to coexist with those people. And then if I can go on just a little bit, I guess we're often told that there are economic benefits to the base being here. I think that gets treated as though it's a fact. There's very little evidence for it. The workers at the base live kind of almost exclusively in one suburb where housing prices are almost twice what they are in other parts of Alice Springs. There's a housing crisis here, just like there is all around this continent. There's a New York Times article from 1970 that indicates that when the base opened, rental prices in Alice Springs doubled overnight. So I think that the base really supercharges inequality in this place as well.
1: You mentioned the traditional owners. Were the Indigenous people of the land ever consulted before the establishment of the facility?
0: No, they weren't. They were never consulted and they never consented. Pine Gap was established before the Land Rights Act of 1975 and before Native Title was established. So there was no legal obligation to consult. And the Australian and American governments just went and built that facility there.
1: Okay. You mentioned the economy, you mentioned jobs, you mentioned the housing prices, but I do just to ask, the facility brings a lot of jobs to the area though. Do you think if it were too close that could have a negative effect on the region's economy?
0: When I get asked this question, my first response is just that it's perverse to argue that if it were to have a beneficial impact on the local economy, we just have to keep mum about the war crimes and the genocide that it facilitates abroad. I think we should never forget, you know, we should retain our humanity and recognise that it does facilitate those things, and that any kind of economic benefit that could accrue to the local population is irrelevant in the face of the crimes that base facilitates abroad. I know that, I think as I said in my opening comments, the Australians who are employed there at the facility, I think there's very few locals. The jobs are sort of FIFO jobs. People are there for a short amount of time. And the jobs that Australians do have at the facility are often like the lesser paid jobs at the facility. The wages are kind of okay, but.
1: You're listening to Weekend Evenings. I'm Serene Damacki and I'm joined by Jorgen Doyle, co-organiser of the largest rally at Pine Gap since 1987. If you want to add to the conversation, 1300 800 222 is the number to call, or you can send me a text on 0467 922 702. It was the biggest protest at the facility since the 1980s, as I mentioned. How many people turned out this week, Jorgen?
0: So we had over 600 people over the entire weekend who came and attended the 2 days of workshops and plenaries and also the day of protest. And we had about 500 people on the road outside the gates of the facility on Monday.
1: Were many of them locals or had people come from elsewhere?
0: There was a lot of locals. If I had to hazard a guess, I'd say it was about 50-50. The facility is of national concern, so we certainly make no bones of the fact that there were a lot of people who came from all around the continent to protest the facility. As I said, it implicates all Australians in what that facility does facility does abroad, and it's also been recognised as a potential target if, you know, yep. if Australia was to be dragged into US-led wars.
1: I want to get two more questions in before we get to the sure. To the news, Jorgen. What do you have to say to people who do believe it is important to have these sorts of facilities for the country's defence force?
0: I would just start by saying, like, let's just be real and acknowledge that it's not a defensive facility. It's an offensive installation. It's a critical facility in the global US war machine. The US military has over 900 bases abroad. Those bases are offensive installations by definition. They're not, you know, on US okay. territory. And the Edward Snowden leaks, for example, from 2013 show that that base provides targeting data for drone and missile strikes. So, yeah, it's an offensive facility and it facilitates war crimes.
1: Just finally, Jorgen, the AUKUS pact has faced scrutiny again this week after the announcement that the shipyards that will construct Australia's fleet of AUKUS nuclear-powered submarines have been handed a $4.6 billion funding boost. In your view, are there parallels to be drawn between AUKUS projects and the situation at Pine Gap?
0: Yeah, all of it is part of a pattern of militarisation across the continent. The Turnbull government back in 2018 had an ambition to turn Australia into one of the top 10 weapons exporters in the world. The Albanese government has a contemporary ambition for Australia to be the largest offshore producer of US weapons. Pine Gap is undergoing its largest ever expansion at the moment to hunt and target Chinese missile silos. And Northern Australia was the top overseas destination for US military construction spending last year. Mm. So, yeah, this continent is being rapidly militarized by our contemporary government. And AUKUS is certainly the most talked about aspect of that. But, yeah, certainly these trends of militarization have been going on for quite some time.
1: Okay.
0: As the force posture agreement that came before AUKUS.
1: Okay.
0: And yeah, there's a big picture to for us all to join up and then find ways to.
1: Jorgen, yeah, unfortunately, I do have to leave it there, Jorgen, but I really thank you for your time, for joining us and for talking to us here on Weekend Evenings. Thanks so much, Jorgen.
0: No problem. Thank you.
1: Jorgen Doyle, co-organiser of the largest rally at Pine Gap since 1987, and a mention of the war crimes throughout that chat are allegations. We're heading to the news, then it's the Weekend Evenings quiz. So call now on 1300 800 222 for your chance at fame, glory and an ABC fridge magnet. And this week, when you call in, I want to know what your favourite item of clothing is.
2: Adam Story with ABC News. The Department of Foreign Affairs and Trade has upgraded its travel advice to Kuwait and Bahrain to do not travel. DFAT says the situation in the Middle East remains unpredictable with attacks intensifying. It says there is a further risk of escalation in the coming days. Meanwhile, the UN Secretary General Antonio Guterres is calling for diplomacy as clashes between the US and Iran continue to escalate. Iran's state broadcaster says the US has struck multiple locations along the Gulf Coast and the capital Tehran after US President Donald Trump threatened major punishment over Houthi attacks on Saudi tankers in the Red Sea. He also says Iran will bear the financial cost of future attacks on commercial shipping, which Iran's foreign minister has described as an incendiary precedent. Mr. Guterres says the fighting is teetering on the edge of the unimaginable.
3: Diplomacy is the only way forward. That has been my clear and consistent message in my ongoing outreach to leaders.
2: Australia's last surviving Kokoda campaign veteran, Reginald James Chard, has died at the age of 102. He fought in Papua New Guinea during World War II, surviving repeated bouts of malaria. Education Minister Jason Clare and RSL Australia have led tributes remembering Child's lifelong commitment to preserving the legacy of the Kokoda campaign. Before enlisting in 1942, Child was an apprentice baker in Sydney. The former ambassador to the US, Arthur Sinodina, says tariffs on Australian exports are more about US politics than Australia. The Trump administration has introduced a new 12.5% tariff on 60 countries, including Australia. The US says Australia is not doing enough to eliminate forced labour from supply chains. Mr. Sinodina says Australia is being caught up in US President Donald Trump's broader push to bring back tariffs to appeal to his voters at home.
4: This is a cloak for reimposing tariffs. The president had this election commitment to reinstate tariffs and protect American industry, and that's what he's doing. It's no fault of our own. We have a free trade agreement. We're good allies. We should be exempt, but it's very hard for the US to exempt us.
2: A six-year-old girl has been taken to hospital after being hit by a ute in Sydney's northwest. Emergency crews were called to the crash in Carlingford just before 4 this afternoon, with paramedics treating the girl at the scene. She was later taken to Westmead Children's Hospital in a serious condition. Police say the driver of the ute, a man believed to be in his 50s, is assisting officers with inquiries. Socceroos star Christian Vapalto has allegedly tested positive to cocaine in Sydney after being caught speeding twice in one night. Around 11 last night, Highway Patrol stopped a BMW while conducting enforcement duties on Anzac Bridge. The 22-year-old driver was issued with an infringement notice and was subject to a roadside breath test, which returned a negative result. But later, at around 1 in the morning, police stopped the same vehicle again, which was alleged to have been travelling at 109 kilometres per hour in a 60 zone. Vapalto was given a roadside drug test, which allegedly returned a positive result for cocaine. His international driver's licence has been suspended for 6 months. The Supreme Court has found that the state's Education Standards Authority did not provide procedural fairness to a principal of a southern New South Wales Islamic school. Rachel Holsworth reports.
5: Sheikh Abdul Ghani Al-Baf took the New South Wales Education Standards Authority to court over a finding earlier this year that he did not meet fit and proper requirements of being the principal at New Medina College in Young. It came after a lengthy investigation into Sheikh Al-Baf's social media comments on Zionism, which attracted accusations of anti-Semitism. Acting Justice Monica Schmidt AM found Sheikh Al-Baf had been denied procedural fairness by NESA by not disclosing its findings and providing Sheikh Al-Baf an opportunity to be heard. It paves the way for Sheikh Al-Baf to be reinstated as principal.
2: Two teenagers who lodged a High Court challenge against the federal government's social media ban for under-16s have formally withdrawn from the case. The 15-year-olds were part of a legal test led by the Digital Freedom Project, which claimed the new laws were a disproportionate burden on the implied freedom of political communication. Court documents show the teens, Noah Jones and Macy Nayland, will no longer be individual plaintiffs. But lawyers for the Digital Freedom Project say they will still play a major role in the case against the Commonwealth. The Digital Freedom Project, the US social media company Reddit, and the government this week filed thousands of pages to the High Court as part of the special case, which will be heard next week. And Australian swimmer Lani Pallister is considered a favourite for the women's 400-metre freestyle on the first full day of the Commonwealth Games in Glasgow. The final will be held in the early hours of tomorrow morning. Isolated showers about the southern inland and adjacent ranges, dry and partly cloudy elsewhere, an overnight low of 5 in Sydney. That'll be followed by a sunny day, a top of 20. It's 7:05.
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1: Hello, lovely to be hanging out with you. It's quiz hour. Let's do this. Call now, 1300 800 222 and play the quiz with me. First caller is an instant winner. And tonight, while we play the quiz, let's talk about clothing. So your favourite item of clothing, what an item of clothing or shoes that you won't get rid of, or maybe you've managed to repair and wear and repair and wear till no more. You had to do away with them. What is it about it, or what is it about this item of clothing that stands the test of time for you? Why is it so special? A little later, actually next hour during mixtape hour, we are going to be talking about fast fashion and how maybe it's costing us more than we think. So we're like, what's a favourite of item of clothing that you've got? It could be something you bought that's fairly new, but maybe something that you've had – for a while. Could be a pair of shoes as well. That, you know, you're not going to get rid of it now, or it's been with you for ages and ages. Let's chat about that while we play the quiz. 1-300-800-222. Don't wait. Don't think everyone's calling in. I'm not going to do it. Do it. 1-300-800-222. And while I give you a chance to get to your phone and give me a call, Julie Andrews, My Favourite Things.
7: Raindrops on roses and whiskers.

Julie Andrews, My Favourite Things. How fun. I haven't heard that in ages. What did you think? Or did I just do your head in? I hope I didn't, because it's time to play the quiz. You're supposed to call me. Where are you? I want to see my phone box screen thing lighting up with your calls so we can play the quiz together on 1300 800 222 and talk about your favourite item of clothing or an item of clothing that you won't get rid of. It's been with you forever and a day. 1300 800 222. For me, I'm going to call out, it's a pair of black boots. I bought them years and years and years ago. And this year, come winter, I have sadly had to say goodbye to them. They are done. As much as I have been in denial, I can't wear them anymore. I love them to bits. I think I repaired them and just tried to keep them holding on. Like, aesthetic, like when you look at them, they're, you know, they still look pretty good. But yeah, the base, the base of the boot, I've probably replaced that multiple times and now it's coming off again. The heel, the insert aches. I can't even walk in them anymore, but I love them. I have bought another pair. It doesn't compare. They don't compare. But I still haven't thrown the ones I have away. They're still sitting in my cupboard. I haven't let go. What about you? Favorite item of clothing or something that you won't get rid of or you've managed to hold on to for a long time? 1300 800 222. While we play the quiz, it's over to you.

0: All right, to our first caller and instant winner tonight, it's Pina in Hobart. Hey, Pina.
1: Hello, how are you?
0: I am very well, thank you. You are our first caller and instant winner tonight. Yay! Wow. So a book's going to come your way no matter what.
1: Okay.
0: How good's that? How good's that? So, Pina, tell me, do you have a favourite item of clothing or one that you've managed to hold on to for a long time and not get rid of?
1: I've got a little black dress that I finished to over 8-10 years ago, and I one day hope to fit into it again. I won't know which way I went in weight, but yes, definitely something that I will never get rid of. Absolutely adored.
0: Right. Black dress. Fair enough. Was it a, did it come from someone? Was it a hand-me-down?

0: Well, see, that's another thing. When you buy something overseas, it also has a bit more weight. Yeah. So this, it's a little black dress from Italy. So, and you're hoping to wear it again. I'm so glad you've still got it, though. That's awesome.
1: Thank you.
0: Yes.
1: Thank you. I live in hope. That's good. That's called manifesting.
0: For sure. All right, Pina, let's go to the quiz. And our first question for tonight, which actor plays Ken in the 2023 film Barbie?
1: Ryan Gosling.
0: That's the one. Yay, and we're off. Ryan Gosling's right. What's the name of the pig in the book Charlotte's Web?
1: I know this. Hang on. Oh, it's not Charlotte. Charlotte is the spider. What's the name of the pig?
0: Yeah, what's the name of the pig?
1: Oh, no.
0: Come on, cast your mind back. I know you know it.
1: I'm trying. No, it is. I'm trying to think. Daisy is coming to mind, but it's not Daisy. Oh, I can't think. What's the name of the pig in Charlotte's Pig? Charlotte's Web. Gosh, it was one of those movies that you watch all the time when you're a child.
0: It just stays with you, yeah.
1: Yes.
0: But the names do go other than Charlotte's. Look, to be honest, I can see the pig, but I'm with you. If the name wasn't in front of me.
1: They did some sort of a redo of it. Just recently. It might be.
0: Is it coming? Or you want to pass it on?
1: Wilbur. Was it Wilbur?
0: Wilbur. Hey, did brain work?
1: Always something. I stopped the car. I was driving.
0: Oh, did you stop the car? Nice work.
1: Yes. I'm on speaker, so it's not.
0: I know. But you wanted to give it all your attention for the brain to kick in.
1: Considering it's raining in Hobart, and so you're just.
0: Well done, Pina. Wilbur is correct. All right. 7-year-old Miles Phillips has gone viral and appeared across major news outlets for writing a song about what kind of bird?
1: It's a bird from here, the eastern.
0: Come on, Pina.
1: The eastern Rosella.
0: Yeah.
1: Yes, and they all call that eastern Rosella.

0: Okay. This is the first I've heard of this, by the way. This is the, first I've heard of it.
1: Today, like today's show this morning.
0: Oh, was it? Yeah, no. Right. I'm like, he's seven. This feels very random.
1: And they all jumped in and helped him. Yeah, they all put their hands up to help him sing it. All these artists.
0: Oh, it's all a thing. Right. Okay. It's just sometimes the random. Yep, but you're right. Eastern Rosellas is correct. Well done, Pina. In next question, in which decade was Netflix founded?
1: Oh, it was only now.
0: What do you reckon?
1: I'm going to say which decade, as in this one here in the 2000s.
0: I don't know, you saw me.
1: The 2000s.
0: Believe it or not, it wasn't the 2000s. There you go. But Pina, you've kicked us off with the quiz and you're our first caller, so you're going to get a book as a prize. I'm going to pop you on hold and Joe's going to take down your details. It's been so fun playing the quiz with you. Thank you.
1: Thank you very much.
0: Have a good night.
1: You too.
0: Okay, don't go anywhere. Stay on hold.
1: No, I'm staying.
0: Good on you. Rowan's in Diamond Creek. Hey, Rowan. Oh, Rohan. Rohan.
2: That's good. All good. Thank you.
0: Tell me about your favourite item of clothing or an item of clothing that you won't let go of. It's doing great. It's kicking.
2: Especially this time of year, it's my hoodie.
0: Yep.
2: And I've had it for about 8 years. It's a bit thin now, but... I've got to put a vest over the top, but I don't want to get rid of it.
0: You got to put a vest over the top of your hoodie?
2: Yeah, just to keep me warm out in the cold.
0: What colour is it?
2: Black.
0: Black. Okay, cool. What do you love about it?
2: It's just so comfortable, the right length in the arms, and I just can't get rid of it.
0: Yeah, I understand. It's the fit sometimes that you just, replicating that sometimes.

0: is hard.
1: My wife wants to get rid of it, but
0: Oh.
1: never.
0: Yeah. Do you wear it around the house only?
1: Yes.
0: Okay.
1: Yeah.
0: And do you pop the hoodie on?
1: At when it's 3 o'clock, 3 degrees in the middle of the night.
0: Yeah.
1: Yes, absolutely.
0: Fair enough. Fair enough. Good. How long did you say? 8 years?
1: Yeah.
0: Yeah, that's not bad. Yeah. That's pretty good. And did it turn into the hoodie just after a while? Like it became its own entity. You didn't buy it with that intention. You just bought it because it was just a hoodie that you liked.
1: No, definitely not. It took a few years, but I can't get rid of it now,
0: Yeah.
1: so.
0: I love it when that happens. Yeah, you kind of buy something, but then you don't realize how much you're like, oh my goodness, I love this thing. All right, Rohan, to the quiz. In which decade was Netflix founded? It's not the 2000s.
1: Oh, 90s.
0: Yeah, it's the one. 1990s. 1990s is correct, Rohan. How many eyes does an octopus have?
1: Oh, nice one. I'll go. Oh, I really don't know, but I'll go four.
0: Four. Fortunately, it's not four. We're going less than that, but it's been really nice to talk to you, Rohan. Have a great night. Enjoy your hoodie tonight.
1: Thank you.
0: All
1: I
0: right.
1: enjoy.
0: Take care. Betty is in Dapto. Hey, Betty.
2: Hello, Serene.
0: How are you?
2: I'm fine, thank you.
0: Very good. Do you have a favorite item of clothing or one that's been with you for a while?
2: Yeah, I've got a duffel coat. I'd say it's about 40 years old.
0: Oh, wow. Record. I think we've hit the record. We're going to hit the record with that one tonight. Nice. How did it come into your possession?
2: Oh, well, I bought it many years ago. It's got the old toggle boats on it, buttons on it.
0: Perfect.
2: It's very warm.
0: Yeah, what color is it?
2: Oh, sort of a dark brownie color.
0: Yeah, and how would you rate its condition?
2: Oh, it's in good condition.
0: Oh, you've kept it. Oh, nice. How have you kept it in good nick for so long? What's your secret?
2: Oh, I used to wear it when I used to go walking, and it was always hung up in the wardrobe when I wasn't wearing it.
0: Yes.
2: I've got a house full of ancient clothes.
0: Oh, wow. Oh, my goodness. They're going to be worth something. They're probably worth or something. That's fantastic, especially if they've been kept for so long and they're in great condition. How special. Go you, Betty.
2: Thank you.
0: All right, to the quiz. How many eyes does an octopus have, Betty? It's not four, it's less than that.
2: I think it's three.
0: You think it's three? It's not. Not three, less than that. Sorry about that, Betty, but as always, always good to talk to you. Thank you. Say hi to Adrian for us.
2: He's here, but he's not much use.
3: Nah.
0: Okay, well, hi and have a lovely evening, Betty and Adrian.
2: Thank you, Serene.
0: Thank you. Davey's in Toowoomba. Hey, Davey.
4: Hi, Serene. How you going?
0: I'm well, thank you. A favorite item of clothing, one that you've had for ages. Still kicking.
4: I've had this for about a year.
0: Okay.
4: It's a bright yellow suit.
0: Oh.
4: I've actually got three of them now.
0: Oh. Okay.
4: So
0: A bright yellow suit.
4: I like the color bright yellow because I've been studying color psychology, how colors affect how we feel and that
0: Oh,
4: in
0: for sure.
4: life and our moods and that. So we're trying to get away from despair, aren't we? Like the Great Depression was a time of great despair. So the colour most associated with despair, according to Google, is grey, and the colour least associated with it is yellow. So that's why I like to wear yellow because it uplifts people, it doesn't put them down, and put them into a state of despair. Like it lifts people up. And if more people wore that's the colour suit, I think the community would be a lot brighter place. That people be feel much more happy and positive.
0: Yes. Yeah, I hear what you're saying. Did you say you bought three?
4: I've got three,
0: You've got three of them. Right. And you rotate them, wear them out.
4: yeah, with a dry cleaner. So when mine's getting dry cleaner, I've got two more to wear. So,
0: Oh, good on you, Davey. Nice. Did you say about a year ago you've had them for about a year?
4: I've had two about a year. I've got another one recently. So just recently.
0: And how do they differ across the three of them?
4: Well, one is a bright yellow, so it's like a it looks more like a costume, but it's like pure bright.
0: Like a yellow. Fluoro.
4: Like a pure yellow. That's full red, full green, and no blue.
0: Okay.
4: So that's pure yellow.
0: Mm-hmm.
4: And it looks a bit like a costume. It's not like a suit. But the one I'd like to wear is the goldy yellow one. That's like a full red and a D7 rather than FF in red.
0: Oh, you're giving me the terminology as well. Righto. Yep.
4: FF in red, D7 in green, and 00 in blue.
0: Okay. So and the third one?
4: That's the colour of the second suit, and the other one is just a double of that one up. So,
0: Okay, gotcha. Double up of that goldy kind of one.
4: Yeah. Nice. So that's more like a it's not like a yellow. It doesn't look so cheap as the bright yellow. So
0: fair enough.
4: Looks bit more value to it. You know.
0: Okay. And do you find that it does have that kind of uplifting effect on people?
4: Oh, definitely, yeah. Mm-hmm. I mean, I go down shops moving and shopping, and I've been in a Brisbane with it. I went down to Queen Street Mall with it on from the bus, and got the most incredible smiles from young ladies and guys are laughing. And I don't mind to laugh at me. I just want them to be happy. I don't want them to frown at me.
0: Nice.
4: I'd rather laugh than if they frown. So.
0: For sure. Good on you, Davey. All right, to the quiz. How many eyes does an octopus have? Not four, not three, less than that.
4: Two.
0: It's got to be two. What was Princess Diana's maiden name?
4: Diana. It's not in my tongue.
0: Okay.
4: Diana. No, I've lost it.
0: No? And pass it on?
4: Pass it on, yeah.
0: All right. Well, Davey,
4: I'll kick myself when I hear it.
0: Yeah, so. Of course. But it's been so nice to talk to you. Thanks so much for talking to me about your awesome yellow suits. It's put a smile on my face as well. Thanks, Davey.
4: Thank you.
0: All right. You have a good night. Bye-bye.
4: Bye.
0: Tony's in Penshurst. Hey, Tony.
3: Hello, sweetie. How are you?
0: Always well. So, favourite, long-lasting, won't get rid of item of clothing?
3: Well, I've just got rid of it, but my it's a group of things. But I wear shorts all year round, and I wear t-shirts all year round.
0: So wow!
3: I wear them until they virtually fall apart. So I had one particular winter shorts. I had to darn the pockets because they had holes in them. The elastic was going.
0: Sounds like my boots.
3: See, you savage your boots. It was faded and it looked a bit, daggy. And so I had to get rid of it. Also had T-shirts which literally frayed, lost its colour. the collars are going, you know. They're comfort clothes, especially in winter, and you wear them at home. Nobody looks at them. And you feel at home.
0: Yeah.
3: It's like pajamas. You just wear them until they drop off.
0: Yep.
3: And you can't wear them again.
0: But good. And no. Do you, and so hang on, any repairs happening in this process, Tony?
3: I do repair them, yes. Yeah. I know how to sew. So I will, like for my pants, I literally got some cloth, some like sock cloth, and I just fixed them with. Sewed them back so that they had no holes in them, so I didn't have things falling out of the pocket. They were so frayed. It was literally nothing holding them together.
0: Yeah, I hear you. Does anyone sew in your household?
3: Yes. Well, my oldest daughter also knows how to use a sewing machine.
0: Yep.
3: My wife sews. Well, I told you this before. My younger daughter actually crochets.
0: Oh, that's right.
3: She loves crocheting like you do.
0: Just like...
3: She doesn't sew, she crochets.
0: Yeah, look, your family, my family, very similar. I'm the crochet in my family. My daughter's the sewer, but very amateur. She's only just started. So I can give her small things to kind of patch up.
3: Right.
0: But she does enjoy it. So, yeah, there you go.
3: I think, they inherited from my mum, who was actually a machinist. So she actually made clothes, and she she's worse than me. Her clothes have so many holes on holes, and she's 91.

0: So she forgets to change her clothes, and then her pants are falling down because the elastic that she put in is literally no more elastic. She's worse than me. I go, Mum, we're going out. So don't worry, I'm just going to look at a 91-year-old. She's so funny. Yeah.
1: Right. Tony, that's awesome. All right, let's go to the quiz. What was I think you know this. What was Princess Diana's maiden name?
0: Spencer.
1: Yeah. Yep, Spencer is correct. All right, I'm going to play you a clip from a panel show. I want you to tell me who is speaking.
2: I read 1984 from cover to cover in W.H. Smith, so I didn't have to buy a copy.
1: Tony, any thoughts on who that is?
0: It sounds like, is it Alan Carr, the chatty guy?
1: Alan Carr. Not Alan Carr, but I feel like you have an inkling. I feel like you might know it when you hear it, Tony.
0: Yeah. Lovely chatting again.
1: Yeah, of course. You too. Take care.
0: Take care. Bye-bye.
1: All right. Bye-bye. We're playing the National Weekend Evenings Quiz. The question we're up to, I'm going to play you a clip from a panel show, and I want you to tell me who is speaking.
2: I read 1984 from cover to cover in W.H. Smith, so I didn't have to buy a copy.
1: If you know who that is, it's not Alan Carr, you need to give me a call. You need to play the quiz with me. Who is that voice? Who was that man speaking? 1-300-800-222.
3: 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Surprises are plenty.
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1: We're playing the National Weekend Evenings Quiz. We're also talking about your favourite item of clothing, or an item of clothing you won't get rid of. On the text line, my favourite item of clothing is my leather ankle boots. I always buy a good quality pair that lasts me years. I've just bought my latest pair. They replace my old pair of boots, which are 10 plus years old. Thank you, Texter. I am with you. That was the same story with my boots. I reckon they lasted me a good, probably not 10, but close enough. Nice one. 1-300-800-222 to play the quiz with me. All right. Let's go. Philip is in Queanbeyan. Hello there, Philip.
6: Oh, good evening. How are you going?
1: Very well, thank you. Tell me about a favourite item of clothing, or an item of clothing you won't get rid of.
6: Jeans come trousers. They've got pockets.
1: Say again, sorry?
6: Jeans, blue jeans that have got, like trousers, they've got pockets.
1: Oh, yeah. So a pair of blue jeans for you?
6: Yeah, and they've got pockets.
1: Well, they've got... Oh, I see what you mean, because of the, 'cause jeans, yeah, the pockets kind of sit sort of not right on your, on the side of your hip, but more inward, right? So do you mean these are a pair of jeans where you can sort of slide your hands, yeah, like you said, into pockets like trousers?
6: Yep.
1: That's pretty good. How long have you had them?
6: Oh, look, I keep replacing and keeping them until they wear out sometimes.
1: Yeah, how long have you had them?
6: Oh, various times, long time.
1: Say again, sorry?
6: Various times along with them. Oh,
1: yeah, fair enough. Good, good. And they're comfy as?
6: Yep.
1: Yeah,
6: yep.
1: Good one. And are they, what do you reckon, are they kind of just to wear at home, or they're good to wear out too?
6: They're good to wear out too.
1: They're good to wear out too. Beautiful, honestly. A comfortable piece of item of clothing. It's good. Yep. This. Yeah. And what is it that's special to you about these jeans?
6: Oh, the whole... treasures I put in my pocket, like important pieces of paper.
1: Yep. Oh, and can I say, because they're denim, they don't weigh down. You know how sometimes if you've got like a light pair of trousers or something like that, and you put things in your pocket and, you know, it kind of weighs the pants down a bit?
6: Correcto.
1: Yeah. Right. I'm with you, Philip. I'm with you. All right, to the quiz. I'm going to play this clip again. It's from a panel show, and I want you to tell.
6: I've already said there. I recognise the voice, but it's English, and it's. I don't think I'll be able to answer this one.
1: Oh.
6: It'd be a comedy actor. That's all I'd say.
1: You're right. It is a comedian, but you can't. It's not Alan Carr. It is a comedian. You don't know.
6: Oh. I don't know whether the wild stab in the dark.
1: Are you sure you don't want me to play it again for you?
6: Well, yes, if you like.
1: Yeah, of course. Have a listen, just in case. You never know if the brain kicks in. Take a listen.
2: I read 1984 from cover to cover in W.H. Smith, so I didn't have to buy a copy.
1: Do you know who that is?
6: Oh, look, I recognise the voice, but it could be one of two people, Ronnie Corbett or the English comedian or... There is another one that's similar. A comedian. He has a distinct voice, which you've played previous calls. And I'm saying no. Ronnie Corbett, but it's not.
1: It's all okay. Right. Pass it on.
6: Yep.
1: All right, Philip. No worries. Good to talk to you. Have a good night.
6: And you too. Thank
1: okay.
6: you.
1: Thanks. Bye. Yeah. Bye-bye.
6: Bye.
1: Gina's in Bundoora. Hey there, Gina.
7: Oh, hi, Serena. Nice to talk to you.
1: And you. Tell me about a favourite item of clothing or an item of clothing you won't get rid of.
7: I've got this woolen jumper with a hood on it as well.
1: Ah, the hoodies.
7: And I wear it around when I go for a walk in the park mm-hmm. because it's wool and it's so warm.
1: How long have you had it?
7: I love it. Well, I don't reckon I've had it that long, probably 6 or 7 years.
1: Oh, yeah. Hey, 6 or 7 years is pretty good these days.
7: Yeah, I don't reckon I'll get rid of it because it's warm and I just love wearing it when it's cold. I love wearing it.
1: Love wearing it, yeah. It's the go-to.
7: Yeah,
1: and do you time washing it in order to wear it again? I know I do that with some items of clothing that I know I kind of want to make sure I have access to.
7: Time washing it? Oh, mate, no, I don't think so.
1: As in you time it like, okay, I need to put it in the wash, but I want to make sure. No?
7: No,
1: okay,
7: no,
1: fair enough,
7: that, no.
1: Fair enough. And how did it come to be yours?
7: I bought it at a market.
1: Oh, nice. Like a local, yeah?
7: Local market, Latrobe Market, actually.
1: Oh, that's the best. I love it.
7: And it wasn't very expensive. It was only like $15 or something.
1: Perfect, right?
7: Yeah, beautiful
1: and then,
7: jumper. Love
1: yeah, it starts to develop its own story. It's the best.
7: Oh, it's just so warm.
1: Cool.
7: You know, I don't care what it looks like. I just want to wear it.
1: What colour is it?
7: It's dark green. It's like a khaki green.
1: Oh, like a khaki green. Yes.
7: Yeah, it's really cool. Nice.
1: Nice.
7: All right. Colour.
1: Yeah. Love the khaki green. It's beautiful.
7: Yeah.
1: Gina, do you know the name of that comedian we just heard?
7: Well.
1: I can play it for you again if you want.
7: Would I Lie to You? Is that the show? Yes. That's the show?
1: Yep.
7: And I think the guy's name is David Mitchell.
1: Nice work. Good on you, Gina. David Mitchell is correct. Well done.
7: Yes.
1: All right.
7: Thank you.
1: Who was announced this week as the new Prime Minister of the UK?
7: Oh, I hate it when I get political questions. I can't think of his name offhand. No. My husband, Mike,
1: go to your brain's trust.
7: Thank you for that. I'll just have to ask him. One moment.
1: Go ahead.
7: Victor, what's the name of the new Prime Minister, the English one?
8: Oh,
7: he doesn't know either.
1: No? Pass it on?
7: Pass it on.
1: All right, no worries. But hey, well done on David Mitchell, Gina. We were almost getting stuck on that. Nice work.
7: Yeah, thank you.
1: All right,
7: you.
1: Good to talk to you. Have a great night.
7: Okay.
1: Mayor is in Northern Rivers. Hey there, Mayor.
9: Oh, hey.
1: Tell me about your favourite item of clothing or an item of clothing you won't get rid of.
9: Oh, it's a Thai silk dress. It's blue.
1: Sorry, it's a what?
9: It's a silk dress.
1: Oh, yep, okay.
9: And
1: did you say a Thai silk dress?
9: Yeah.
1: Oh, I thought I heard that at the beginning. I wasn't sure. Yeah. Oh, nice. Did you get it from Thailand?
9: No, I actually bought it in a secondhand store in Vancouver.
1: Still good. In Vancouver. Oh, how good's that?
9: Yeah, and it's, I don't know how old it is. It was handmade. And it's just beautiful. And it's, it's getting to the end of its life, and I'm going to make it into a pillow when it's
8: done. Oh, go you. Yes, queen. That's awesome. So how long have you had it?
9: Oh, my God. 30 years.
8: Oh, wow. Man, that's fantastic. Yeah. And do you feel like you've worn it well? Like you've worn it, it's had a good run.
9: Yes, it's traveled all over the world, and I feel really good when I wear it. It's not quite fitting at the moment.
8: That's fine. But there are plans for it to become a pillowcase.
9: There is.
8: How exciting. Do you sew? Are you going to be doing it yourself?
9: I think I can sew a pillow.
8: Yeah, I reckon a pillow. Panels, line it a bit, square it up, chuck in a...
9: Yeah, square it up. Sounds easy.
8: Yeah. And if you've got left over, you can make like a mini, you know, you can kind of make a mini, like a smaller version, round pillow. Now we're getting interesting with the sewing, but you're making me imagine. I'm getting you're getting those creative juices flowing, because what a great idea to reuse, which is, you know, important. In terms of what we're going to be talking about a little bit later tonight when it comes to fast fashion and landfill and the clothing that we have. So what you're doing is bang on.
9: Yeah. And I love it. So I'll still have it in my, you know.
8: It'll be in your eye line, in your eyesight. Yeah. Cool.
9: I've done that with other pieces of fabric too before.
8: That's fantastic. I think that's... it's great that your mind goes to that. I think my mind needs to go to that a little bit more... a little bit more often. It's awesome. All right, Mayor, to the quiz. Who was announced this week as the new Prime Minister of the UK?
9: Oh, my gosh. I literally, my mind went blank when you asked that before. And is it Andy?
8: It is.
9: I can't remember his last name. I know it doesn't start with S. I can't remember his last name. I'm like Seyfried or I'm... Sorry, I just...
8: Don't be sorry. You've maybe helped out the next person. I do need the full name.
9: Yes, sorry, I can't. Last name is not sticking, and I have bin face in my head, of course.
8: All right, you want to pass it on? And you've, like I said, you've helped the next person.
9: Yes.
8: Nice. So nice to talk about your beautiful blue silk dress at a secondhand shop from Vancouver. Yeah. That's awesome, Mayor. Yeah. Awesome, and good luck with it when it transforms into a pillow.
9: Thank you very much.
8: Thanks, Mayor. Jenny's in Glenbrook. Hey, Jenny.
10: Hello, Shireen.
8: Favourite item of clothing you won't get rid of?
10: Oh, much like some of the other callers, I've got a hoodie.
8: Yeah.
10: An old, a bit faded now, but just very comfy, and, it's just...
8: What is it about Sloppy Joes that when we come across them, they really do stick? Like we there's just this attachment, because I can relate. I've got one or two that they're my go-tos. I love them to bits, especially because we're in winter at the moment, right?
10: Right. And I think they're just a nice fit and they're comfy, and I like mine's got the little front pocket, so you put both your hands in, you know, to keep them warm, and it's got a bit of an animal print in the hood.
8: Yep.
10: Black. I just like it.
8: Yeah, and it's comfy. It's that comfort. I think I was telling my daughter the other night, I'm like, oh, homeware is the best wear. I love it when I get, you know, I'm home. We're getting toward the evening and I take a quick shower and I just put on that, you know, the Sloppy Joe, the jumper, some warm pants and just get all cozied up. Love it.
10: Yeah, I know. It's the best.
8: It's the best. Yeah. Jenny, do you know the surname of the new Prime Minister of the UK, which was announced this week? We have his first name, Andy. Do you know the surname?
10: Andy Burnham.
8: That's the one. That big thanks to Mayor for helping us out on Andy, and you got Burnham. You. Andy Burnham. Yeah. Nice work, Jenny. What was the full name of the Fonz in Happy Days?
10: Oh.
8: Going back?
10: Yes. Arthur Fonzarelli.
8: Good on you. Arthur Fonzarelli's right. Katie Noonan is best known for co-founding which ARIA award-winning band?
10: I know her name, but look, I'm not going to, you know, hold it you up. I I really don't know. I know of Katie Noonan, but I can't think of the band. So I'll leave it for the next
8: You want to pass it on? No problem.
10: Yeah, I'll pass it on.
8: All right, Jenny, good to talk to you. Enjoy the rest of your evening. Thank you.
10: Thank you.
8: All right. Okay. Martin's in Engadine. Hey there, Martin.
11: Hi, how are you?
8: I'm well, thanks. Tell me about a favourite item of clothing or item of clothing that you won't get rid of.
11: My school blouser. That's all my school, my year 12 school blouser.
8: What? Sorry, say that again.
11: My year 12 jersey. I won't get rid of that. I'll never get rid of that.
8: Oh, that's awesome.
11: In my cupboard.
8: That's fantastic. That's fantastic. A year 12 jersey. Yeah, I think mine got lost in moves and, oh, but I still remember it. Good on you for holding on to it.
11: Yeah.
8: Yeah. Is it still in good condition?
11: Yeah, it's still in good condition.
8: Yep.
11: I got it.
8: What's that, sorry?
11: Still
8: as good as new. And did you put like a nickname on the back of it or something like that that you're willing?
11: Marty McFly or something.
8: Oh, okay. God, I was going to say that you're willing to share. Oh, okay. Marty McFly, that's perfect. All right, Martin, to the quiz. What was the full name of the Fonz in Happy Days?
11: Connie Bennett.
8: Say again, sorry?
11: Connie Bennett.
8: Oh, no, wait. I already asked that question. I'm not up to that question. That's Arthur Fonzarelli. Jenny already gave us that one. Sorry. Pardon me, Martin. Let me give you the question we're actually up to. Katie Noonan is best known for co-founding which ARIA Award-winning band? That's the question we're up to. My apologies.
11: The Keepers?
8: The Keepers. Unfortunately, not the Keepers. I'm sorry, Martin, but good to talk to you. Good to play the quiz with you as well. And well done for holding on to that jersey. Thanks, Martin.
11: Thanks very much.
8: Have a good night. Bye. We're playing the Weekend Evenings Quiz. The question we're up to, Katie Noonan is best known for co-founding which ARIA Award-winning band? If you know the answer, you've got to call and play the quiz with me. It's not the Keepers. So if you know, give me a call, 1300 800 222.
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8: We are playing the Weekend Evenings Quiz. We're also talking about your favourite item of clothing or an item of clothing that you won't get rid of. It's been around for ages. On the text line, a texter says, just received my beanie from the local ABC, tried it on, and what a beauty. It will get worn out before thrown out. Nice. That's what we like to hear. All right. 1300, did I give you the number to call to play the quiz with me? 1300 800 222 is the number to call to play the quiz with me. Julian and Dad David are in Chatswood. Hi.
16: How are you?
8: Very well, thank you. Julian, I'll start with you. Tell me about your favourite item of clothing.
16: Well, I don't particularly have one, so I bought some lovely shoes recently, though it's not keeping the line of shoes, but sadly they're not old. I'm not overly the greatest at looking after shoes, but yeah.
8: Okay.
16: But they're very nice and I did op shop them, but they were basically new and the op shop was selling them for a fraction of what they were new.
8: Yeah.
16: And that makes me happy and that's a plus on their side already.
8: There you go. What about you, David?
17: Sorry, I didn't hear the question.
8: A favourite item of clothing?
17: I'm enjoying wearing a scarf in the cold winter at the moment.
8: Oh, yes. How long have you had it?
17: I bought it in Turkey last year.
8: Nice. Very good. Cool. In Turkey. Yeah, it's always a plus when you pick up, I don't know, there's something about buying, a piece of clothing when you're overseas, bring it back And then, yeah, you put it on and get transported back a little bit to that trip. Yeah? Is that kind of? Yeah, fair enough. Cool. All right, to the quiz. Katie Noonan is best known for co-founding which ARIA Award-winning band? It's not The Keepers. Do you guys know? She founded it with her brother Tyrone.
17: Sorry. Do you know Julian?
16: When was it made? When was it started?
8: I've given a little clue by saying that she founded it with her brother Tyrone. Yeah.
16: No, I don't know that.
8: No, either. Pass it on as well.
16: Sorry.
8: No, that's all right. Really nice to talk to you and David. Thanks so much.
16: Lovely speaking to you. Bye.
8: Bye-bye. Jeff Singolby. Hello there, Jeff.
15: Hello.
8: Hi. Tell me about your favourite item of clothing.
15: Yeah, a hoodie.
8: Yeah, hoodie's been top of the list tonight throughout our quiz. Hoodie. Tell me about your hoodie and what's so special about it.
15: Yeah, I've just had it for a few years. Otherwise, I've got an army vest that I keep.
8: Cool. Okay, fantastic. Yep, and the hoodies, they rock. They're awesome.
15: Yeah.
8: All right, Jeff, do you know the answer to the question we're up to? Hoping you can help us out. Katie Noonan is best known for co-founding which ARIA Award-winning band? She founded it with her brother Tyrone. It's not The Keepers.
15: Is it The Captains?
8: The Captains. Not co-founded with her brother. So it's not The Captains, unfortunately. But, Jeff, you gave it a go. It's been great to talk to you. I'm sorry about that one.
15: All good. I'm the first-time caller, too.
8: Oh, nice. Hang on then.
18: First-time caller.
8: There, that's a great note to end on, I reckon. Thanks a lot, Jeff. Have a good night. Bye-bye. Hey, we've still got some time before we get to the news, and I need a winner tonight. Where are you? What's going on? Give me a call if you know the answer to this question. Katie Noonan is best known for co-founding which ARIA Award-winning band with her brother Tyrone? It's not The Captains. It's not The Keepers. You could have a chance at winning the quiz tonight. Come on, give me a call. Let's play. 1-300-800-222. I don't want to play thinking music. Don't want to play thinking music.
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8: Gina is in Winmalee. Hey there, Gina.
23: Hi, how are you, Serene?
8: I'm well, thanks. Are you still having a think about your favourite item of clothing?
23: I've got a black tie dyed top and it's the second one I've got because the first one, the dog ate the armpit. She must have liked my smelly armpit. And so I just went out and bought the same one that day. So I guess, yeah, so that would have to be my favourite.
8: That would have...
23: Yeah.
8: And it comes with a funny story to boot as well. How good's that?
23: I couldn't believe it. I couldn't believe it.
8: Oh, my gosh.
23: A whole pile of washing on the bed, and that's the thing that she ate, my favourite top. I went, oh, well.
8: Oh, my gosh. does she do this regularly?
23: No.
8: Get out. Then what's the deal?
23: I don't know what it was. I think she was just annoyed that I left her home alone, maybe.
8: Oh, she was a bit sad at mum. Oh, dear. Yeah. Acting out. All right, Gina. Help us out. We're a little bit stucksies.
23: Mm.
8: Katie Noonan is best known for co-founding which ARIA Award-winning band with her brother Tyrone? We've ruled out The Keepers and The Captains. Do you know?
23: Is it George?
8: Yay! Nice work, Gina. It is George. Next question. Who is currently at the top of the NRL ladder?
17: Panthers.
8: Go Brains Trust.
23: Yep.
8: Penrith Panthers is right. What's the capital city of Jordan?
23: Oh, that was on that other quiz. We saw this on a quiz on TV the other night.
8: It's always good.
23: Yeah.
8: Did you catch it?
23: Yeah, of course not. We forgot it. We've forgotten.
8: Anyone else in the family?
23: No, they're all here.
8: No, they got nothing.
23: And I'm not going to guess because we'll embarrass ourselves.
8: Oh, don't. That's all right. No. All right, you want to pass it on?
23: Pass it on. Thanks, Serene.
8: Oh, no, not at all. Well done on giving us some, George. Nice work.
23: Thanks. See you. Bye.
8: Bye-bye. Jai's in Canberra. Hey there, Jai. Oh, hang on. Hey, why is it not working? Oh, there we go. Jai, hi.
0: Hello.
8: Hello. Tell me about your favourite item of clothing.
0: I've got an old rugby jumper from college, which I've had for about 25 years, which I still put on mornings when it's nice and cold in Canberra.
8: Awesome. Did you say 25 years?
0: Yeah, about
8: nice.
0: That.
8: Nice. That's fantastic. And is it still in good condition?
0: It's in pretty good nick. It doesn't get washed very often during winter.
8: Because you're always wearing it.
0: I'm always wearing it.
8: Yep. Fair enough. What colour is it?
0: It's bright blue with a red and yellow stripe.
8: And is it also approved within the household?
0: I think so.
8: When you wear it?
0: I've got my Brains Trust here.
8: Nice. Hello, Brains Trust. Do you love Dad's favourite jumper?
0: Yeah, that was a yes.
8: That was a yes. Okay, good. We're getting a thumbs up from the Brains Trust. All right, Jai, to the quiz. What's the capital city of Jordan?
0: Is it Amman?
8: It is Amman. Nice work, Jai. All right, name this song and the band or artist performing it here. Take a listen. Name of the song and who sings it?
0: It's on the tip of my tongue. Do you know, girls? No. I can't find it. It's in the recesses there somewhere.
8: It's in the Do you want to play it for me one more time? See if it comes?
0: Sure.
8: All right, one more time.
0: Yeah. It's Coldplay.
8: Mm-hmm.
0: And the song is. Is it Clocks?
8: Yes!

0: You got it, Jai. I knew it was just there. It just needed that little nudge to bring it front of mind. And look, in that little mesh, we heard the kind of the gong kind of come in and chime in there as well, which means this next question is our last question for the night. If you get it right, you're tonight's quiz winner.
1: All right, let's do this.
0: All right. From which pop culture icon did King Charles emerge at the Glasgow Commonwealth Games opening ceremony?
1: Oh, that was a TARDIS.
0: From?
1: From Doctor Who.
0: Nice work. And? And? Congratulations, Jai and Brains Trust. You are tonight's quiz winners. The ABC Evenings Quiz Fridge Magnet is coming your way as your prize, along with a book. Yay!
1: Great.
0: How nice
1: awesome.
0: Is that?
1: Thank
0: Congratulations.
1: You.
0: Congratulations. Okay. All right, I'm going to pop you on hold. Joe's going to take down your details so we can send you your prize. Let him know what genres you like. We'll see what we can find when it comes to your book as well. Thanks a lot, Jai. Well done.
1: Super. Thank you.
0: All right. Take care. Congratulations. Let's hear Clocks by Coldplay. Let's hear the song itself.

0: And there's Coldplay there with Clocks. We are coming up to the news. Then after the news, it's mixtape hour. And I want your best songs from bands with majority female members. That's our mixtape tonight. Text your suggestion in early, 0467 922 702.
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5: ABC News with Melanie Scott. The European Union says US allegations of shortcomings in the bloc's forced labour controls are untrue. A 12.5% tariff on goods from 60 trading partners, including Australia, is being imposed by the Trump administration over allegations of lax enforcement of forced labour bans. The bloc says it honoured commitments under a transatlantic trade agreement reached last year and will seek to ensure the US fully complies with its own commitments. EU Foreign Policy Chief Kaya Kallas says the new tariffs come as a shock.
6: If you compare our labour laws to the ones of the United States, I mean, people have paid vacations, we have very good conditions, labour conditions for our employees, so it's not really grounded.
5: The European Central Bank president is warning of higher inflation as the price of oil surges past $100 a barrel. Yemen's Iran-backed Houthi fighters claim to have attacked shipping in the Red Sea in violation of a maritime blockade. Christine Lagarde has warned of an intensifying energy shock, but reassures that interest rates would remain steady amid swings in oil prices.
7: We remain well positioned to navigate the uncertainty caused by the conflict. We will follow a data-dependent and meeting-by-meeting approach to determining the appropriate monetary policy stance.
5: Federal police have released the description of an alleged child abuse victim of a former Sydney daycare worker in a bid to identify him. Rhiannon Solomon-Marin reports.
8: The boy is pictured in bluey branded underwear and appears to have a distinctive mole or freckle on his body. Police say the image was taken sometime between March 2020 and July 2025 and was found on a device seized while they were investigating childcare worker Hamish Tate. Mr. Tate is currently in custody, accused of more than 300 offences, allegedly committed against more than 130 children. The AFP has been releasing images and descriptions of children's clothing as they continue trying to track down alleged victims.
5: Police have also renewed their appeal for anyone who recognises a two-tone T-shirt pictured on a child at a Putney daycare centre in Sydney's northwest in 2018 to come forward. More than 18,000 calls for help have been made to the Kids Helpline in New South Wales so far this year. The Kids Helpline says the number of calls nationwide have reached nearly 60,000 in the same period. Tracy Adams, who is the CEO of Helpline's operator Your Town, says around 26% more crisis interventions have been made compared to the same time last year.
9: We know that the whole cost of living environment is impacting young people, and we're seeing concern for their families also have an impact. So for our young people, they are generally worried about their future, and our youth services need to be well prepared.
5: A 43-year-old man has been charged with multiple offences after allegedly threatening police with a chainsaw and ramming several vehicles in Melbourne southeast. Danushi Dias reports.
10: Police allege the man crashed into a parked car in Malvern East last Saturday afternoon, then took the registration plates off his vehicle before driving erratically around the neighbourhood. He then allegedly rammed two vehicles. One of them had a 12-year-old boy inside. Police say he also chased a woman and a child and threatened a 40-year-old man, forcing them to flee. When police arrived, the accused was allegedly armed with a chainsaw and threatened officers before barricading himself inside his home. He was later arrested and charged. The 43-year-old has been released on bail until he faces court in September, charged with a string of offences, including conduct endangering life.
5: Medical experts are urging people taking Ozempic-style drugs to watch for changes to their vision. The Therapeutic Goods Administration has issued a safety warning for GLP-1 medicines, which include Ozempic, used to treat type 2 diabetes and obesity. It says the drugs have been linked to a rare eye disorder, which can cause permanent vision loss. Optometrist and researcher Dr. Flora Hughes says the condition affects blood flow to the optic nerve.
2: GLP-1 agonist drugs have been transformative for a lot of people around the world for diabetes and weight loss. But what happens in NION is you actually have a temporary disruption to blood flow, specifically to the optic nerve at the back of the eye. The optic nerve is really important for clear vision, so without it, it can cause permanent vision loss.
5: You're up to date with the latest from ABC News. More news is available anytime on ABC Listen.
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0: Hello. It is always good to be hanging out with you on a Friday night as we head into our mixtape hour, where soon I will be asking you for your best songs from bands with majority female members. But just before I do, who or what has had the biggest influence on your beliefs? Maybe it was your family, your friends, a school teacher, perhaps your community, or maybe you've changed your mind completely over the years. Has your outlook on religion or spirituality changed during your lifetime? Perhaps you've never considered yourself religious at all. We'd love to hear your perspective tonight. 1300 800 222 or 0467 922 702. A fascinating new study has found something researchers say has never really been seen before. Gen Z, so born between 1997 and 2012, appears to be the first generation in modern history where young men are more religious than young women. So what's behind the shift? Is it really about religion, or is it telling us something much bigger about identity, belonging, and how young people are navigating the modern world? Joining us now is the author of the research, Dr. Intifad Chowdhury, lecturer in government at Flinders University. Intifad, lovely to have you with us on Weekend Evenings.
3: My pleasure.
0: This finding has surprised a lot of people. What exactly did the research discover?
3: So up until now, we had anecdotal evidence from Australia as well as comparable democracies that young people are probably moving towards religion. Now,

0: That is surprising because you would expect like two of the long-standing sort of law-like trends in sociology is that A, women are supposed to be more religious than men, and B, younger people are supposed to be less religious than older people. But what happened is that younger people from, Gen Z, so youngest voting generation, you can see that there is an uptick of religion. So what I did in my research is I used the Australian election study, including data from the last election, where people are asked about religious affiliation. So, hey, do you affiliate with any religion? Do you identify as, let's say, a Christian or a Muslim or a Hindu, etc.? So what I did is I looked into every single generation, starting from people who were born in, let's say, 1920s, and then I compared generations, and I saw that up until the millennial generation, there is a gender gap where women are much more religious as expected than men. However, Gen Z is the first generation, as you say, in modern history where men seem to be bucking that trend and going more towards religion and religious affiliation.
1: Why is this such a significant shift historically?
0: See, my hunch was that, before I did my research, my hunch was that this probably kind of is in step with the societal sort of gendered political polarization that we're seeing. So, younger people are struggling to navigate the modern world with the economic insecurity, as well as social isolation being sort of two concerning things that they're having to grapple with. And as a result, what is happening is the gender gap is opening up in terms of like how young people identify themselves. With men, what's happening is that this identity of masculinity and what it should be versus what it is expected today, there's a discrepancy. And as a result, there's like they're grappling for like, okay, what does it mean to be a man in today's world compared to what it meant to be a man for my father or my grandfather, for example. So I think like, yes, kind of like religion provides that. I don't mean attendance here. I think that's an important distinction. I'm talking about just identification or affiliation. I think that is that kind of provides a, like a structured social identity, gendered norms, et cetera, and how to sort of like think of yourself and how you fit in the world.
1: Is this trend, Intifar, unique to Australia or is it happening elsewhere too?
0: It is definitely happening elsewhere as well. So the US, UK, obviously comparable democracies, but also in places like China, Japan as well. So it is a trend where younger people are in the search for meaning, are veering towards religion, and it is very, very gendered.
1: So, yeah, there is that faith aspect. Just hearing what you've been talking about there and what you in your findings, the faith aspect, but also about purpose and identity and community. What role might social media be playing?
0: Oh, social media plays a big role. So as we know that younger people are digital natives, most of their life happens online. I think, and unfortunately, there are masculine kind of role models that they're finding in people like, Tate and Patterson, et cetera, and, Robinson as well, Tommy Robinson, for example. So there are certain manfluencers or influencers who are men, and they talk about how religion provides a structure. In the so-called manosphere, for example, there are sort of these ideas of how, the feminization and the secularization of the society over time has stripped men of their traditional advantage, right? So right now there's this huge cultural backlash. And when you are a young person struggling in the world, thinking about your prospects and seeing that, you know what, I think I'm going to be worse off compared to my parents and grandparents, right? So what's happening there is that they're finding a sense of belonging and a community there, where they're saying that, you know what, perhaps conservatism is the answer. Perhaps a backlash to the way society is progressing is the answer.
1: Mm. So are young women moving away from religion, or are young men becoming more religious, or both?
0: I would say both. So

0: it like completely translates into political ideology as well. So women are moving away from the right in droids. So what is happening is within the generation, if you compare men and women, then of course there's that trend that is that has been reversed. But also what I did in my study is compared millennial men to Gen Z men. So over the years, what you would expect is the younger a person is, the less religious they are. But I found that, and this is statistically significant, meaning that I'm quite confident about what I found.
1: Okay.
0: What I found is that if, and political ideology plays a very big part, if you are a left-leaning millennial man, you are less likely to be religious compared to a right-leaning Gen Z man, right?
1: Okay.
0: And if you're a female Gen Z, full stop, doesn't matter what political ideology you follow, compared to a Gen Z man, you are likely to be less religious.
1: Right.
0: So what I'm trying to say is there's this gendered effect as well as the generational effect kind of working at the same time.
1: Dr. Intifar Chowdhury is my guest on Weekend Evenings, a lecturer in government at Flinders University. We're talking about her findings behind a new study on Gen Z and faith. What about you? Has your outlook on religion or spirituality changed during your lifetime? Or perhaps you've never considered yourself religious at all? We'd love to hear your perspective. 1-300-800-222, or you can text 0467922702. More on Gen Z and the impact. Also, the impact in terms of COVID in just a tick.
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1: So, Intifar, Gen Z is often described as the loneliest generation. Could that be part of the story?
0: Absolutely, it could be. And as you mentioned there, I think you mentioned slightly about COVID and the impacts of COVID there. I think social isolation there has, you know, plus we are in the age of social media and everything happens digitally. I think that has a lot to do with sort of like loneliness. And on top of that, if you have a struggle for identity, that kind of compounds. Like, you know, it's almost like a loss of social compass.
1: Mm. Okay. Are we seeing people embrace traditional religions, or are newer forms of spirituality growing too?
0: So religion and spirituality is, in sociological terms, they are different. So if you look into religious affiliation, that is what I looked into. So are you aligning with an organized religion?
1: Mm-hmm.
0: Yeah. So are you in the Christians or Muslims or the Hindus or etc.? Then you will see that gendered effect happening, right? But if you look into spirituality, women actually tend to be more spiritual than men. So that does not mean that they are going to the church or the mosque, etc. What's happening is that they have this idea of, you know, some divine being, or, you know, you can find spirituality in, like, it can manifest in different ways, right? But
1: yeah,
0: it does not necessarily mean it's religious ideas, which advantages like one gender over the other.
1: So has the way younger generations define being religious changed?
0: I would say yes, and from my research, absolutely. So I think it's less about attendance as well and more about identity. So obviously practice has changed over the years. With across generations, you will see that there's a decline in practice, but there still might be affiliation or identification with an organized religion, and that could probably be because of let's say, in search of community, right? Mm. And as you mentioned that point about isolation and

0: loneliness, etc., you could end up finding community in these organized religions, right? So it's less about actually attending the church or the mosque, but more about like finding a community.
1: Yeah, and I'm not sure. It'd be interesting in terms of looking at Gen Z and just jumping into what you're saying there. I'm a millennial, I believe, maybe on the cusp, but anyway, I'll just say millennial. And this is really, pretty sure. Anecdotally, you know, what I'll sort of hear every now and again, sometimes speaking with friends or in some professional spaces, is that, oh, I'm not religious, but I'm culturally religious. So not so much practicing the religion, but maybe, you know, and I'll do Easter and Christmas with the family, but there isn't so much religious rituals being practiced and things like that. What's that like when it's, you know, comes, if we're, well, I know we're sort of talking about Gen Z here.
0: No. Like, I think it's important. Like, the comparison is quite important, right? And millennials are an interesting generation because they tend to be the most progressive in, if you look into all the generations, right? So I think, like, an important point here that we often miss is the demographic of Australia, right? So in Australia, according to census data, more than 50% of the people have at least one parent born or deceased.
1: That's right.
0: With recent migrations, what is coming into Australia is religion and religious diversity. And it is very important to think about, you know, you could be a second generation migrant, mm-hmm. and you could be loosely affiliated with religion because you were born and raised in a religious household where your parents are practicing. Mm-hmm. So there is this idea of like selective practice.
1: Yeah.
0: As you mentioned, so, I do, like, you know, Christmas with my family or, you know, I was baptized, et cetera, et cetera. But that is not, like, a strict sort of, like, my life is being defined by religion.
1: Right.
0: Does that make sense?
1: Yes,
0: so
1: nice.
0: So what happened with millennials is that, obviously, with secularization and particularly feminization as female empowerment grew, and you know there has been like women are more and more likely to speak up against gender discrimination, there's this because religion can be a more, let's say, conservative mm-hmm. area, sphere of life. So you can see that women are kind of like moving away from that organized structure because, you know, the gendered norms there disadvantages them. So as a result, yeah, I'm religious, but maybe because of my family or my friends.
1: But then there's also the flip where growing up and then coming into it a bit more once families have been started and those wisdom of the 40s might kick in for some is also another thought to point out. Oh, my goodness, and we can end up expanding this into like across so many generations because it's really fascinating. But if we kind of bring this back, could this be a temporary trend or does it signal a longer-term cultural shift in Tifar?
0: Honestly, it's not. It's going to be a frustrating answer I'm going to give you, and I'm really sorry for this, but I think only time will tell, right? Because even in the data set, like Gen Z, I think in the last election was the election where all of Gen Z, I think, entered the electorate. So they're still going through their formative years. Mm. So as a result, it's like only time can tell what's going to happen. But the good thing about long spans of data is that because I have used, again, the Australian election study from 1987 to 2005, I have at least three data points with looking at inter Gen Z. And what I saw is the religious, sort of gendered religious gap has appeared first in the 2022 election, and then it sustained in the 2025 election. Mm-hmm. So I would cautiously say that it's probably not a blip.
1: Okay.

0: Two more thoughts before I let you go in DeFi. What questions does this research raise that we still don't have answers to?
1: I think it's about, and this is like a question that is kind of like floating around quite a bit, is that, you know, this gendered polarization, and it's taking multiple forms, right? It's taking form in politics, in society, in terms of interpersonal relationships, and, you know, even in dating, right? And as well as religion now. I think it's important to think about, like, why are men and women sort of like, why is this rift between man and woman like expanding, right? And what that means for an aging society like Australia, right? Birth rates are falling. If men and women don't see eye to eye, then like, what is the future of Australia, where we are, you know, becoming more and more like an aging society?
0: And finally, Intifad, what do you hope people take away from this research, regardless of whether they're religious or not?
1: I think it's important to think about that point that we touched on, female sort of radicalization as well, because females are also moving quite drastically to the left in the ideological spectrum. And I think, like, and it shows in the data for religious affiliation as well. I wouldn't say that's a problem, but what I'm saying is that is probably creating a space of intolerance among not just men, but men and women. And this, like, kind of like backlash against backlash kind of happening. So I think it's important to look into, more research, I think, about what is causing women to turn away from religion, from conservative politics, but also from men.
0: Okay. Wow. Dr. Intifad, wonderful to, I suppose, sit with you in this topic. Extremely thought-provoking. And thank you for the research that you've done as well, and for your time tonight.
1: My pleasure. Thank you so much for having me.
0: Dr. Intifad Chowdhury, lecturer in government at Flinders University. All right, let's head into our mixtape. And after hearing how men are making up a religious majority at the moment, we're going to turn the tables and play music from bands with a majority of female members. So call in now with your best song suggestions to add to our mixtape on 1300 800 222, or you can text me 0467 922 702.
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0: All right, to kick off bands with a majority of female members mixtape tonight, on the text line, The Wire by Haim.

0: time, The Wire there, kicking off our mixtape. Songs by females is basically it's girl power tonight, really, for our mixtape. So awesome suggestions coming through. Keep them coming. Text 0467 922 702. Bands. We want bands, not solos, says Joe. It's important. It's very important. Now we want groups. Yeah. Bring them together. There's some awesome ones that have come through. Keep them coming. That text number again is 0467 922 702. It's over to you.
1: Some invitations are just too good to refuse, like conversations in the kitchen with our most prominent politicians. Surprises are plenty.
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0: All right, Mark says, what's up from Ipswich? He says, hey, Serene, mixtape Four Non Blondes by what's up? I mean, no, what's up by Four Non Blondes. Thanks, Mark.

All right, the Four Non-Blondes there with What's Up for our bands with a majority of female members. That's our mixtape theme tonight. You can text in your best song to your best song suggestion to 0467 922 702. On the text line, a text says, Cherry Bomb, The Runaways.

The Runaways with Cherry Bomb. From that to Seeker, Lover, Keeper with Even Though I'm a Woman. Thank you, Techstar, for that, bringing us that tonight.

And Even Though I'm a Woman by Seeker, Lover, Keeper for our mixtape tonight. Our theme bands with a majority of female members. Sue in Winmalee brings us Breathless by The Cause. Thanks, Sue.

0: Cause Breathless. Keep your song suggestions coming. 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
0: On the text line, Cheryl says, the chicks not ready to make nice. Thanks, Serene. Thank you, Cheryl.

And the Chicks there with Not Ready to Make Nice. On the text line, a texter's brought us Anthem by Titus. And I'll take you back not too long ago. It was just a couple of weeks ago when we were celebrating 50 years of Deadly, and we brought you a special on our Sunday night weekend evenings. I had a co-host with me. We took you back to 1996 inside Melbourne's ABC studios for some fantastic music by Titus. You can still listen to that on the ABC Listen app. But for our mixtape tonight, where we're playing music from bands with a majority of female members, yeah, here's them, Anthem by Titus.

And Anthem there by Titus. A texter also brings us, it takes us back to the 90s and R&B, which I'm going to kind of say I'm a 90s girl. And yes, I'm a 90s and R&B girl, I'm going to say. We rarely get R&B requests here at the ABC, so I'm going to throw one into this mix. It's TLC's Waterfalls.

0: Breeders there, Cannonball, wrapping up our mixtape tonight. Thank you for all of your wonderful suggestions. We've got two of our wonderful regulars after the news. Movies and TV and tech coming up. Stay with us.
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2: 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Protesters in India.

0: protecting Jewish communities. Tali Blickblau, the inaugural CEO of the Door Foundation, told the inquiry Jewish leaders were doing their best to support and protect the community following the Bondi attack in December last year. But she said greater planning and coordination would improve any future crisis response. Ms. Blickblau said Jewish leaders were carrying an enormous burden, making difficult decisions about community safety while grieving. An assistant commissioner from Victoria Police has also explained how officers record racially or politically motivated crimes.
1: Hundreds of complaints have been made in the first weeks of Queensland's new system for reporting harm and abuse to children. The reportable conduct scheme improves information sharing between police and other agencies. It was fast-tracked after a review into the offending of serial paedophile Ashley Paul Griffith. Attorney General Deb Recklington has told a budget estimates hearing the scheme's received more than 200 reports of inappropriate behaviour.
2: These just aren't just numbers, they're people who are potentially predators. One of the most frightening statistics is that 72 reports, the highest sector number, came from the early childhood education and care sector, where Griffith's offending was so prolific.
1: Up to 1,000 people have attended a candlelit vigil in Toowoomba in southeast Queensland to honour the life of 30-year-old Yana Armstrong. Family, friends, local leaders and strangers gathered outside City Hall 2 weeks after the young mother was killed. Her sister Faith Isaacs told the crowd she hoped Yana's death would encourage domestic violence victims to speak up. Miss Isaacs and her husband are now caring for Miss Armstrong's 4-month-old son, who was cradled during the vigil. The Victorian Teachers Union is continuing to put pressure on the state government to address what it calls chronic funding shortfalls. Ethan Seidemann reports.
3: Tens of thousands of public school staff walked off the job yesterday for the second time this year, demanding better pay and conditions. Today, the union has published a letter in The Age and The Herald Sun aimed at families of public school students and calling on Premier Jacinta Allen to act now. The union claims the Allen government's lack of funding for state schools over the years has left them the lowest funded in the country, resulting in educational staff having to work overtime to provide for students. Yesterday, the state government said it was disappointed in the strike action but would continue to work with the union to resolve the pay dispute.
1: Australia's last surviving Kokoda campaign veteran, Reginald James Chart, has died aged 102. Here's Frances Du.
4: RSL Australia says Reg Chard died peacefully on Friday. He enlisted in the Australian Army in 1942 at the age of 18. He served in Papua New Guinea during the Second World War, surviving repeated bouts of malaria and fierce fighting at Senananda. The Kokoda campaign is regarded as one of Australia's defining battles of war. About 625 Australians were killed along the Kokoda track. More than 1,600 were wounded and thousands more were struck down by disease. Education Minister Jason Clare has paid tribute to Chard, describing him as a dear friend.
1: Consumer advocates are warning Origin Energy customers to be on high alert after the company suffered a data breach this week. The company says some consumer details may have been accessed, including names, addresses, dates of birth, phone numbers, and partial payment details. Origin now joins a list of major Australian companies, including Medibank and Optus, that have been hacked and had their data compromised. Consumer Action Law Centre CEO Stephanie Tonkin says scammers can use stolen data to target customers. This is ABC News. We'll have more news in half an hour.
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6: Hello. Hope you're enjoying your Friday night, wherever we find you across the country. In a moment, what is the statute of limitations for spoiling a movie? When does it become appropriate? We'll chat about that along with a few new titles that are out to watch this weekend with our movies and TV enthusiast Ihab Rashid. And we will end tonight by getting our tech update with Dr. Erica Mealy. She's got some fantastic stories to get into with us, including how AI has ruined cute animal videos. That has to be top of the list. It is. That's extremely important because it has. Also, A great story on students bringing World War I stories to life.

0: with AI films. How many trees exist on Earth? We're going to look at the numbers behind our forests. Also, how China bans AI relationships with humans. We'll find out why. It's a great hour coming up. Evenings. All right, a big hey to our movies and TV enthusiast. Hey, E.
1: Serene, good evening. How are you?
0: Yeah, Rashid, I am very well. Now, E, both yes. Joe and I were surprised that you didn't have The Odyssey on your list this week. Did you get the chance to go and see it?
1: I did get a chance to see it. I thought it was covered last week on your show. I did see it. It is a fantastic movie. Have you had a chance to see it by any chance?
0: I have not yet. No, I was too busy doing time off and hanging out with... I haven't yet. Is basically the answer, yes. I should, but Joe and I were talking about it earlier, and he said he saw someone complaining online about having the movie spoiled for them. They've had about 3,000 years to catch up on the story, though, so it begs the question of when is it okay to spoil a movie? Is it ever? I think that there's probably a timeline, but particularly when it comes to, historical dramas, adaptations of famous books, a slice of life kind of comedies are okay. And I'd also love to hear from our listeners too. Give me a call on 1-300-800-222 or you can text 0467-922-702. When do you think it's okay to spoil a movie? Have you ever had a movie spoiled for you? I want to hear your thoughts as well as Ehab's. What do you reckon?
1: Well, I did have a think about this. Joe did call me yesterday and he mentioned to me we were discussing this and I did have a good think about it. Now, for me personally, I'm very fanatical when it comes to spoilers, right? So I don't like the idea of anything being spoiled in a film, okay?
0: Yes.
1: But I started to look at it, because I'm a fanatic when it comes to this, and nothing is good when you look at it at a fanatical point of view. So I'm trying to think of it as a broad kind of sense.
0: Okay.
1: Now, there are certain movies I believe should never be spoiled. I don't care how long they've been out for, you never spoil certain films. Like, Psycho and Seven and Usual Suspects, Sixth Sense. There's certain movies out there that... I just considered
0: spoiling The Usual Suspects, even though that's been out.
1: It's been out since 95.
0: Which brings shelf life into sort of the conversation, right? In terms of timing, if it came out in 95, it's 2026. If someone told me that they haven't seen The Usual Suspects, there's no way ever I'm going to spoil that movie. You can't.
1: Exactly right.
0: Okay.
1: Exactly right. You just said it. So you got to give a kind of like a preemptive warning or something. So when you listen to a podcast, someone will usually come on and say spoiler warning, forward through, regardless of how old the film is. I personally don't believe anything should ever be spoiled, but that's just me, hardcore.
0: But take something like Titanic. Everyone knows the ship sinks before buying a ticket.
1: Yeah, see, that to me, that sinks. That's not a part of the story. The sinking is kind of consequential to the actual story of Titanic. People fell in love with Kate Winslet and Leo DiCaprio. If you spoiled, what happens to Jack or what happens to her at the end.
0: Oh, yeah, you can't spoil Jack.
1: You get what I'm saying?
0: Okay,
1: so there are certain things you should never kind of give away.
0: Fair enough.
1: There is statute of limitations, I think, on certain films. Like if a movie doesn't have like a massively huge kind of ending where it has a major effect on the film, usually kind of like if it's been out for even a year, I think you can discuss the endings of movies. Yeah, even you can discuss endings of movies and on a broad scale with movies that don't rely on the twist.
0: Okay.
1: If a movie relies on a twist, it should never, ever, ever be spoiled.
0: Joe tells me, when The Sixth Sense was released in China, it was called He's a Ghost. That's a spoiler in the title.
1: That is a massive spoiler. If I had known that before going in, I'd be physically angry. You wouldn't be able to stop me from how
0: upset
1: I'd be.
0: But have we just done that now on national?
1: I don't know about this Wii stuff. You definitely did it.
0: Oh, my God. Don't want to throw me under the bus. Oopsie.
1: So that's why I didn't say any of the endings of the movies I mentioned. I don't see what happens in Seven, Memento, The Prestige, The Others.
0: Well, what about like some classic ones, like Romeo and Juliet, like the 1996 one by, who was it? Was it Baz Luhrmann who did that one? I can't remember.
1: Baz Luhrmann did the night. Yeah, exactly.
0: Yeah. There's no spoilers because they haven't done anything in addition. Like you took Titanic was a good example in the sense that there was the underlying love story in addition to that, you know, they were layering with obviously the whole Titanic tragedy. But yes. Baz Luhrmann's Romeo and Juliet is basically Baz Luhrmann's Romeo and Juliet. And I think that's the same with Odyssey. This one, this, someone's telling me no. Oh, wow. We've got some texters. All right, read them. We'll have a look. We'll read them out in a tick. Yeah, but Baz Luhrmann's Romeo and Juliet is just Baz Luhrmann's Romeo and Juliet.
1: Like yeah, it's an adaptation of a classic text. So there are classic texts that we've been taught from when we were kids. We kind of know them going in. Do you know what I mean? Odyssey should be up there. Like there are things going on in Odyssey that we don't even know that it's from there. Like I had no idea till I watched the Odyssey that the word mentor comes from the Odyssey.
0: Yeah.
1: See?
0: Yeah.
1: I didn't know that. See, I learned all that while watching it.
0: Got
1: it. So there are certain things out there that are just part of the vernacular where we know it, and that comes from historic texts, from classic, like the ending of Moby Dick, the ending of certain other classical texts out there. People know it. Mm. Okay, but when it comes to movie storytelling, movie narratives, I personally don't think they should ever be spoiled when the movie relies on a twist ending.
0: I think we've got a texter. Yeah. I think we've got a texter agreeing with you, telling me as well. Mm-hmm. This is dangerous ground, Serene. Be careful not to spoil a bunch of movies accidentally in the next few minutes. To your question, the statute depends, and then they continue. To your question, the statute depends on the quality of the movie. If it's a rubbish movie, don't worry. Oh, isn't that subjective though? If it's Fight Club, don't tell people the twist. Fair enough.
1: There you go. See, that's a very. There are certain movies out there, like I said, that become part of the zeitgeist of society, you know, and they just become known because there is a twist ending. And if you are aware that there's a twist ending, you want to avoid it at all costs. Now, it's harder now because of social media and stuff. So you could have come out with a movie out in 1995 because I didn't watch Seven at the movies. I waited till it came out on video and I didn't know what the ending was. So.

0: that would have worked back then. Unfortunately, like certain things in life, technology has ruined it.
1: Yeah.
0: And spoilers is definitely one of them. So
1: what about look, and I think this is less likely, and maybe I'm moving slightly away from spoilers, like in terms of it, you know, in the classic sense. But I want to bring this up only because you and I have talked about this. The show Lucifer.
0: Yes.
1: Now, I was completely hooked on that show, waiting for each season. And I remember the season I decided that I'm not watching this anymore was the season that the trailer dropped, and it pretty much just laid out the entire season in the trailer. It left nothing to be desired, basically.
0: Well,
1: go on.
0: Trailer spoiling is another thing that we could get into, because certain trailers that we get nowadays give out way too much information for a film.
1: Too much for a film,
0: way too
1: for
0: much.
1: A show. Why?
0: I think it's to try to get just as wide-ranging of an audience as you can. So a lot of people like the idea. Like, I have a friend of mine, she won't go and watch a movie until she knows how it ends. Like, she'll go online and find out certain things about the movie, then we'll go on. Yeah, exactly. So that's a bit extreme. But there are people out there that you got to kind of lay out the whole film for them, for them to go watch it. Now, purists, movie people that love going to the movies, love when a trailer is obscure, where it gives you just a tingling of the what the idea might be about. But don't give out every single plot point. Like, there are, like, they hit, there are certain trailers that hit every single major plot point of a story in the trailer. And we've seen it many times. And it depends on the type of movie again. So if it's an action film, there are certain movies that have like a formula, you know. So even if you give away stuff in the trailer, you know there are certain beats that are going to be hit. You know, like, there's going to be three major action scenes. There's going to be an antagonist and a protagonist. There's always going to be these things that are kind of standard when you're making certain types of movies. But there are movies, like, for example, Weapons. That is an excellent trailer for anyone who's never seen it. You look at that trailer for the movie Weapons that came out, I think, last year, and you're intrigued. You want to know, there's something going on here. I don't know what's happening, but I need to go see it. That is where, that's the sweet spot for a trailer. When you give out too much in a trailer, that could be a disaster. And a lot of people, they kind of say, why would I go see the movie? You've just told me the whole plot. So, yeah, it's tricky. The trailers is a complete art form. Yeah.
1: For sure. It really is. Mm-hmm. And we do need to get into your three titles that you've brought us tonight. But just before we do, I want to read out this text from Louis because he's being very nice to me and making me feel not so bad about spoiling The Sixth Sense, not too long ago. He says, "Serene, Sixth Sense was spoiled to me many years ago. I still haven't seen it, though." Thanks, Louis.
0: Watching that movie, though, if you've never seen it but you know the ending, is a fascinating watch.
1: Yeah, it is.
0: I would like, I feel jealous of people that haven't seen a certain movie.
1: This is why having a kid, I will put my hand up as a plus, because you do get to watch things for the first time with your kid. As they get older, you also be like, oh, we have to watch this, even though they're like, really? Yes, just because I want to watch it with somebody who hasn't watched it yet.
0: Rewatching movies would definitely be a selling point of having children. 100%.
1: It is a selling point of having children. Or with friends that haven't, seen it. That's also a plus as well. All right, weekend evenings. We are with our movies and TV enthusiast, Ihab Rashid, and we're just about to get into his three picks for tonight. What's new and out to watch? He's keeping us at home this weekend.
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4: Across ABC Radio, this is Serene Damaki.
1: All right, Ihab, let's start with this crime drama thriller. It's on Apple TV. It's called Lucky. The cast is great. It's a heist type show. Tell us about it.
0: Yeah, so this is a 7-part crime thriller, as you mentioned, from Apple TV, who again just keep out, you know, giving out great shows, and this is definitely up there as well. It's based on a novel called Lucky by Marissa Stapley from 2021, and it's headlined by Anna Taylor-Joy. So people who would know her as Furiosa, the last Mad Max film, she's great in The Queen's Gambit. Have you ever seen The Queen's Gambit? Sorry,
1: for sure.
0: Isn't that
1: so? That's the first huge when it came out.
0: Great show, and I became aware of her when that series came out. and she's had a great career ever since. And so I'll give you the synopsis. So basically, Lucky grew up in a notorious family of grifters and professional criminals. And the movie

0: kind of starts off with her pulling off a heist and being double-crossed. So that happens in the first, like, 5 minutes of the show. It's like a $10 million heist, and it goes all awry. And then the whole movie, the whole series is her kind of trying to use the skills that she developed over her life, because, like I mentioned, she grew up in a grifter family. Her dad, who's played by Timothy Oliphant, one of our favourites, he plays her dad. And the show goes, and this isn't original, but it's a great method of the way of telling a story like this, especially in a novel form, where the story's ongoing, but it gives you flashbacks of her growing up and what affected her in life as she gets older. And that gives an extra context to the story as you're watching it, and it leads to a few surprises as well as you go through everything. So she's basically on the run, and she's trying to avoid the FBI, a ruthless crime boss who's led by Annette Bening. We mentioned a great cast. Definitely. Annette Bening is up there, Oscar-nominated actress. We've also got William Fichtner is in the show as well. Some great character actors that you'll notice as you're watching the show. And, yeah, it's a great stylized show. So one of the great things I enjoyed about this is the way it looks, and it looks amazing. The way the pacing of the show goes through, and the crime elements that you're getting to enjoy is great. And she's a very charismatic character, and she's playing a grifter. So there's lots of scenarios where she's charming or she's whatever, and she's trying to get people to get honest, because she's trying to con them, basically, to try to get what she wants. And the way the story unfolds is very satisfying. It's a great – from I haven't read the novel, but from the reviews I've read, it's a great genre for a great piece of crime genre that's been done. And I really can't wait to see how it finished. I'm only three episodes into it. And I believe it's a 7-episode series. And yeah, it comes out every Wednesday on Apple TV. So it's a great show to kind of get on if you like crime drama, which I'm a huge fan of.
1: Here's a bit of a teaser for Lucky.
2: Lucky.
3: Lucky, you gotta listen to me.
4: Nowhere to go, Lucky.
5: Yeah, like I said, Lucky, wherever you go, there you are.
3: Lucky.
5: Lucky.
6: Lucky.
7: Lucky.
8: Lucky.
3: Always the hard way with you, huh?
6: Oh, yeah. Gotta be me.
1: All right, if you're up for a heist thriller, 7-part miniseries is on Apple TV, so, you know, Amazon Prime, if you've got that bundle for you. Hey, E, just before we jump into your second one, Joe's whipped up the trailer for Weapons. Can you lead us in and just quickly remind us, you were calling out why the trailer for that was awesome.
0: Okay, putting on the spot, but from memory, I believe there was just images of kids running out of their houses in this weird motion, and the music just slightly going through it as you're watching it, and they talk about at this certain time of the day, this many kids went missing, blah, blah, blah.
1: Is this
0: there's like a narration.
1: Is this a horror movie?
0: It is horror-ish, kind
1: horror-ish.
0: Of.
1: Yes. Horror-ish.
0: Yeah, horror-ish.
1: All right, let's go.
0: Sorry.
1: No.
0: The story is kind of has horror elements, but it's more of a kind of a mystery thriller. And wow, it's such a great movie. It's an original story. And the trailer was perfect. When I first saw it, I was completely hooked in, because I was going, what is going on? Why are these kids doing this thing? And the way they set the premise up in the narration, it just makes you want to watch it.
1: All right, let's take a listen.
9: This is a true story that happened in my town. So this one Wednesday is like a normal day for the whole school. But today was different. Every other class had all their kids. But Mrs. Gandhi's room was totally empty. And do you know why? Because the night before, at 2:17 in the morning, every kid woke up, got out of bed, walk downstairs and into the dark.
1: Oh.
0: You see what I mean?
1: Yeah.
0: So you're listening to that and you're going, why are these kids doing that? Like, what could possibly have been the reason?
1: And when you just want to jump into it, basically. Yes. It makes you want to just jump in.
0: And then when the movie is great as well, it just makes it that much better, because Weapons is genuinely a good movie, and the way the story structure breaks down and the way the story is told from multiple points of view, so elements divulge as you watch it.
1: All right.
0: Excellent, excellent trailer to put for a film like that.
1: All right, cool. Look that one up if you want to check that one out. That's kind of a nice little on the side title to throw into the mix. All right, back to the new stuff. Tell us about the

0: Westies on Stan. So this is also a crime drama. It's a series and it's taking us to Hell's Kitchen in the 80s.
1: Correct. Now, you know I love organised crime.
0: I know,
1: Serena,
0: you do, yes.
1: And I don't mean banks and government, you know, even though because they do that every day. I'm talking about the ones that happen like in the shade, you know, the dark stuff. And this is an eight part crime saga in New York's infamous Irish-American gang, the Westies. So that's the name of the show, the Westies. It's created by Chris Brancato. He's created shows Narcos, also The Great Godfather of Harlem, which I believe is on Stan. Great shows. And it's... A lot of the series was directed by Alan Taylor, who is kind of a veteran director. He did The Sopranos, Mad Men, Game of Thrones. He's got like a great pedigree of TV shows. And what I love about this, it's set in Hell's Kitchen, which is kind of like a town in New York in the 80s. And there are lots of shows out there that we've seen organized crime from a certain point of view. Like Narcos shows you the cartels in Mexico and how that works. And there's a heap of ones that show you the Italian mafia and stuff, but there really isn't that many that show you the Irish side of gang. Like there is obviously a film, there are series out there like The Departed. And even though The Irishman with Robert De Niro says The Irishman, he's the only Irishman in the actual series. So that doesn't show you an aspect of the Irish mob that happened, but they were an integral part of like the crime world back in the 80s. The series is led by veteran actor J.K. Simmons, Oscar winner from Whiplash, and he plays kind of like the big heavy. Now, this is set during real times, like it is during the 80s, and they get into the families of the Gambino family and the five families that were running New York at the time. But this is what's called... It's set during real times, but it's fictional elements going on just for the pure entertainment factor of it. So the Irish mob in this, they are overseeing this massive construction site that's happening in their area. So they cover this area, even though the Italians are involved, they have to kind of oversee it. And that brings them into the world of the Italians. And then you get to see a lot of some of that great crime drama that we love from series like Narcos and Sopranos and how they butt heads and how they deal with stuff. And it's always so I always find crime stuff so interesting because it takes real world events and sees how certain people deal with it. Because we want to live in a world without crime, of course, 100%, you know, but there are always going to be elements. As long as people have a certain appetite for a certain type of thing, there's always going to be someone out dedicated to it. And that is where organized crime kind of lives. So before we had, you know, betting and sports tab, we had them in bookies on the street. So there's always been that kind of element out there. And watching this show unfold has just been fun. Okay, they get into elements of loyalty and betrayal and, you know, the gentrification of the area because of the heritages that are going in. And I forgot to mention another great character actor in this is Titus Williver. People know him as the actor from Bosch, the main detective in Bosch. Fantastic character actor. He's been in a whole heap of movies. He was in The Town. He's in a whole heap of stuff. And he is great in this as kind of a cop who's on the edges. He's a little bit corrupt, but he still has like a good streak in him. And learning his story is also fun throughout the series. But yeah, it's just one of those great crime dramas, and it's set during a period of time during the 80s, and the authenticity looks great. The production value is all the way up there, and the story just paces really well. It gives you the fun kind of crime stuff, and it also gives you characters that you can root for. Unlike, because usually there are people in these shows that are all just terrible people, but we've got characters in here where you say, oh, this is a decent person. We want them to survive and see how they go through the landscape of the crime that they're living in. And it's been great. So the Westies, I believe it's eight part. There are four episodes up right now, I believe, on Stan, so for you to catch up on. And, yeah, if you enjoy shows like The Sopranos and things like that, this is a very entertaining piece of crime drama.
0: Let's hear a bit of the trailer for The Westies.
2: He just killed a made man. The Italians outnumber us about 100-1. They're going to come after us with everything they got. The feds are paying a lot of attention. Watch your back.
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0: That's The Westies on Stan if you want to check that one out. And we end tonight, Ehab, on ABC iView's comedy drama Small Profits. Why have you brought us this one tonight?
1: Now, this one came out of left field for me. Last night I was just doom scrolling through my phone, which you're not supposed to do, and I came across a post about the highest rated TV shows of last year. And they were going through, I think, the top 10, and I'd seen or heard of at least 9 of them, and the one that I hadn't heard was called Small Profits. Now, and then I quickly looked it up, and it just so happened the whole series was available to watch on ABC iView. So I jumped on last night, and within, it's only 6 episodes, they're only like 25 minutes each, and I breezed them. I did them in one night, and it is just a really, it's a unique show to watch. So it's a British comedy, kind of comedy drama, written and directed by Mackenzie Crook. He also did a series called The Detectorists, which is a great show if you've never heard of it.
0: The Detectorists?
1: It's about these two guys who have metal detectors and they get into adventures. It's a great show. Anyway, so Mackenzie Crook is, he's also an actor as well. He's been in series like The Pirates Caribbean. He was in Game of Thrones in season 1. He was one of the wargs, I think you call them. And he is a writer-director and he put this show together. Now, there's elements of comedy, fantasy, mystery, romance. There's all kinds of stuff in this. And I'll give you the quick synopsis. It's about a gentleman called Michael Sleep who has spent 7 years kind of grieving after the unexplained disappearance of his partner, Claire. He's living an ordinary suburban life. It's very mundane type of, but the comedy is, I found it infectious, the kind of comedy. He works in a kind of like a Bunnings, a do-it-yourself store, and the interactions he has are very, very cool and funny. But the premise of it is that he goes to visit his eccentric father, who's played by Michael Palin, who's one of the greats from the Monty Python, you know, troupe, one of the great actors out there, comedy or drama or whatever, from A Fish Called Wanda and everything, just fantastic. So he plays his dad, and his dad is basically telling him that he used to be an alchemist. Now, people don't know what that was. It was turning copper or silver into gold or certain things back in the day. It was like the process of that. Anyone seen the movie Hudson Hawk Bruce Willis will know what I'm talking about. They're trying to turn something that's invaluable to something valuable. But in this version of it, alchemy, it talks about basically creating something called homunculi, I think is how you say it, which are like little beings of – they're like little prophets that can tell the future.
0: Okay. And
1: exactly. It's very, very strange. So his dad tells him about this and he decides, you know what, I think I'm going to give it a shot. And as the show goes on, he's trying to create these things so he can ask them what happened to his partner who disappeared 7 years ago. And like I said, it is a comedy mostly. So it's not like a thrilling kind of, you know, wait until you get a cliffhanger at the end of every episode. But the hang with the characters, you know, his neighbors, the nosy neighbors, the ones he works with, all those kinds of just quirky people make the story very infectious. And you can't help to just get hooked into the mystery that's going on. So what is the whole thing with these things being created? And what did actually happen to his partner? And more mysteries are being divulged as the show goes on throughout the 6 episodes. And it is one of the most highly rated shows. Like I said, I think on Rotten Tomatoes, it's got 100% for critics and 95% for audience score. So it's got great. Some people are just loving it out there. And I was one of them. I got really into it and it flew by so quick because it's only 6 episodes and 25 minutes each. And there's just a good hang of characters to be around and see where the story is going to lead you. Yeah. Small Profits was just a little, because it's also so strange and so unique and something you don't really see on television that often, it just made me enjoy it that much more.
0: Okay. A texter's told us for them too, I loved Small Profits. It's quirky but not so odd as to be annoying. Good for all age groups, I think.
1: That's a very good way of putting it.
0: All right, here's an example of that dry British writing that really shines in a show like this.
5: We don't encourage people to be creative here. We pretend we do. Take the paint mixing service, for example. People think they're making something unique, but really, we're only allowed to mix them in one of a dozen different ways. You see, we can't run the risk of a customer accidentally discovering a brand new colour, copywriting it, and then going on to make millions, like what happened in the United States of America.
6: Somebody discovered a new colour?
5: Never seen before. They're going to introduce it over here next year, but we're going to have to change all our printers and tellies so that they can deal with it.
6: Well, what's it called?
5: Frelipol.
6: Filippo,
5: probably.
1: And he is, he's, His purpose in the show is to mess with customers. So he doesn't want to work there. He hates it. And every customer he comes by, he's trying to convince them for a reason not to buy anything.
0: Oh, wow.
1: It's just very funny, quirky British humour.
0: Another text on Small Profits is just a great watch. Have also got my parents and in-laws into it. Can't wait for another season. So
1: beautiful.
0: There you go. Amazing mix tonight, Ehab. To recap them,

0: The seven-part miniseries Lucky, if you're after a crime, drama, thriller, a heist show, that one's on Apple TV. If you want to go back to Hell's Kitchen in the 80s, check out The Westies on Stan, also another series. And then I think the one that's taken the cake tonight is Small Profits on ABC iView. Even nice. Just that little snippet, I think I might be checking out that one. As I said, an amazing mix tonight. Ehab, great to talk to you. Great to hear your thoughts and that of our listeners as well. Beck on the text line says, just a beautiful, beautiful show. It's very popular. There you go. Loved hearing your take as well on the statute of, basically the rules when it comes to spoiling a movie. Good to chat with you tonight, Ehab. Thank you. We'll chat next week.
1: Always fun and a pleasure. You have a great night and I'll talk to you next week. Bye, Serene.
0: Movies and TV enthusiast Ehab Rashid. We've got our tech update next with Dr. Erica Mealy. But speaking of amazing, let's hear Alex Lloyd.

0: There's Alex Lloyd there with Amazing, and standing by for our tech update is Dr. Erica Million. Just a tick.
1: Beneath the heat and dust lies gemstones, secrets and murder.
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0: A big, big hey, hey to Dr. Erica Mealy, our computer science lecturer at UniSC. Hi.
4: Hello. Happy Friday.
0: Happy Friday to you too. I can't wait to get into the

0: these topics that you've brought us tonight, these stories. It's such a great mixed bag. And let's start with the one that you've brought us to the top that I reckon is maybe your favourite potentially. But I need you to fill in some blank. No, not necessarily. Maybe. Oh, okay.
1: Oh no, I think there's some real crackers tonight.
0: There are some crackers tonight.
1: This one's very, I think, contemporary.
0: Yeah, okay.
1: Because there's a lot of news in AI in Australia at the moment. So yep, that's why it's at the top.
0: But, yeah, fair enough. Well, AI and bees.
1: Yes.
0: I've got nothing. That's the only way I can throw this to you, because I'm like, I need you to fill in the blanks with me on this one.
1: Yes, yes. And I do have to say a special thank you to my friend and colleague, Dr. Janine Beekhuizen, who's our has a Order of Australia for the Tech Girls Movement.
0: Cool.
1: And so she's, yes, got all sorts of women in STEM things down the pipeline too. But she does a bit of a regular newsletter, and she brought this one to us this week. And it's about an article that's come out of the University of Sydney. So it is a local kind of story. And they've produced this brilliant report, and it's actually looking at how they've created what they call the bee barometer that looks at the impact of particularly digital technologies, so AI and data centers, on the environment. Because some of it's hard for us to quantify. Oh, cool. So it's got how much data, and what's a flop of data, and what are you talking about?
0: And we have talked, you and I, and on multiple occasions on the show about the data centers themselves for AI when it comes to electricity, when it comes to water. We've talked about that.
1: We have talked a lot, and some of it's a little hard to, I guess, wrap our head around. But I think, and they're not in the report saying it's AI's fault the bees are declining. And bees already have a lot of things up against them. But there's a lot of, I think, awareness around Australia, particularly about their special spot in our sort of ecosystem and our food chain, and how much of what we consume actually comes from bees pollinating different types of plants.
0: Correct.
1: And so this sort of looks at the fact that even only a couple of degrees difference in heating, even like not even a whole degree, could actually have a profound impact on the entire ecosystem, and then looks at the specifics of the energy requirements, the water requirements, all these kinds of things. And for me, it's even looking at things like, yes, we can use solar panels. That's a good way. We're not creating, you know, burning as much fossil fuel, creating as much carbon. But they also create heat. They create something called a heat island, because the water, the air's all, not the air, would you believe? Goodness, it's late on a Friday. The sunlight, is coming down in a large area. So it collects heat, as it were. So even though it's a more, you know, we would think green and renewable energy, it can still have that problem in terms of creating heat.
0: Okay.
1: And so the great thing about this is really, it's not like AI is the worst or AI is going to be the death of us all, which I think a lot of AI reporting can be. But it really like gives us a nice, easy way to have a think about and have an understanding of what is actually happening with all these data centers we want to build.
0: Mm. Oh.
1: Yeah. So it's kind of like, I think hopefully the bee barometer is a bit like when we got those Fitbits for the first time. And it counted our steps, and it showed us, you know, the five little lights to give you that kind of fraction of where you're at in terms of how sedentary or active you've been. I think it's that kind of idea. Of finding a way that's nice and simple for all of us to understand, whether we're a techie person or a not techie person, and have a think about what we're doing. And of course, you know, agriculture in Australia is one of our biggest industries.
0: Yeah.
1: So if it's not important everywhere else in the world, it should be really important to us, if nothing else, because we really do have, you know, so much skin in the game in terms of our exports and our own food supply as a more remote part of the world.
0: Yeah, yeah, that's right. It is. It's extremely important. All right.
1: Yes, puzzled a lot because The Throw actually talked about Erin Brockovich, and I'm like, what has Erin Brockovich got to do with bees?
0: Oh, okay.
1: I don't know if you puzzled about that too.
0: You know what? I think I really just read over. I just went, I don't, maybe she's put that, I don't know what's happening.
1: No, but
0: that's
1: I think
0: when Brockovich talks, we need to listen. I'm like, does that have anything to do with Dr. Janine? I'm like, what's happening?
1: No. So, no, I think Got more it. So it was more this idea of looking at the ecological harm yeah. and ecological impact in the really famous movie, of course.
0: Yes.

0: fair enough. All right, to China now. So China's banning, or China bans AI relationships with humans in a bid to, I suppose, tackle their declining birth rates.
1: Yes, which I talked about this with some younger folk, because it's week one at uni again, of course. So I've got all my not so older people around that I'm around. So I'm like, so what do you reckon about this? And they're like, oh, it's a bit cringe to talk about AI companions and birth rates, isn't it? I'm like, I don't know, is it? But the idea is that China are worried because their birth rate is declining. And they're worried, actually, that people are falling in love with chatbots instead of real people. So they banned it, which I think is a very, yeah, a lot of governments do it. But they don't want their population, quote, being in deep emotional relationship with chatbots that take them out of the marriage market. Of all the reasons to ban chatbots, I feel like that's a new one. But they do also talk about, you know, the social harms that it can cause and the isolation that it reinforces.
0: But they need to attach it in terms, like, in order to ban it, there needs to be hooked, you know.
1: Australia's determined that, you know, we're leading the world with the under 16 ban, better or worse. And look, they're not the only ones that have done this kind of ban the chatbot. In New York and California, they've also got laws around it as well.
0: Really?
1: California specifically focuses on young people. Yeah. And every 3 hours in California, you have to be reminded that you're talking to a chatbot, not an actual human.
0: Right.
1: In New York, they have it for everybody.
0: Right.
1: So, and they've also brought in laws around, I guess, mental health triggers and things like that, so that, you know, if the services are being used and there's any kind of concern, that crisis support services are sort of either looped in or steered towards to try and help folks. But yeah, there's the way China did it, though, was it was just turned off. And so there's this story of this poor man who wanted to tell his AI partner about his dinner. And I didn't even get to send one last sentence to her. But at least it's not like the Japanese woman who married her AI boyfriend.
0: Yes. I remember that.
1: Wearing AR glasses so that she could actually see him.
0: Yes, I do remember that one.
1: What a funny world we live in.
0: It is indeed. It is indeed. But this isn't funny at all, because AI has ruined cute animal videos is the next story that you're bringing us. And I say that's right. It is.
1: It is. And we've talked so many times about the beloved place I think cats have in our sort of folklore, maybe, but how, you know, we talk about
0: it.
1: It
0: is our folklore to a certain extent, to be honest. Like,
1: I think postcards started. Yeah, and then there was that the quote that the internet is just a interconnected series of tubes and photos of cats. this one is actually more so around the fact that people are now using a lot more AI generated content to make the cute videos.
0: That's right.
1: So it's gotten to a point where everyone suspects everything now, and the joy is being robbed out of it. And it seems to be quite a common occurrence. It's not an isolated thing that we're feeling. There's a lot of people who feel that, that, you know, you've had something shared to you and you're like, well, that's just ridiculous. Clearly that dog didn't walk down the hallway on two legs.
0: Yep.
1: Or clearly that group of 10 dogs didn't dance in perfect arrangement wearing matching bandanas.
0: It takes it away from the, you know, when you're seeing these real animals, like the home videos, basically. That's what we love.
1: Well, that's it. And there's a lot of things where they're sort of talking about how one of the original allure of it, if I could say that, is that it was about some kind of sort of social connection, even if it was one that was outside of time, because whoever took the video originally was like, oh, look at this.
0: That's so
1: good. I have to share it. And then other people see it and go, oh, can you imagine if my cat did that? And there was an actual element in there that was much more human, even though it was online.
0: Yeah, that's right. So, and I'll take that and also add that I even enjoy the ones that are the compilations. Do you know what I mean? Like where they're all home videos, but someone's gone to the trouble to really put them together, put some audio behind them and make them these really funny videos. Like one that comes to mind is

0: what kids do with their cats, like toddlers.
1: Oh, yes. You know, and there's a whole community on Reddit called Miss Catculations. Okay. And it's just silly videos of cats who've obviously gone, I can jump that far. And then just hilariously don't. I mean, they're not hurt or anything, no, but, you know, they're going to try and jump 6 feet and then they kind of plop a foot in front of the couch.
0: Right.
1: And
0: they lose it.
1: Or the toddler throws Catculations, that one.
0: That's it. Or the toddler throws the cat in the bin and it's just fantastic. Sorry, I can see it.
1: There's
0: just
1: so
0: laugh.
1: Many of them. But yeah, we're losing that with the AI
0: we are
1: now.
0: With
1: and
0: the
1: it's
0: AI.
1: Just. So,
0: we
1: yeah,
0: needed to take
1: AI
0: a moment
1: stealing
0: and talk
1: partners.
0: About this.
1: Yeah, stealing reducing partners? The birth rate in China, you know, taking away our cat videos.
0: Darn AI you, not... AI.
1: I know.
0: Curse
1: but the
0: you.
1: Next two stories. Wait, the next two stories.
0: I know. We bring,
1: actually,
0: we bring it up. We bring it up. We
1: might,
0: end on.
1: Yeah, we might soothe our ire with the AI in the next couple of ones if we get there.
0: We sure will. And we will. We'll be able to do both of them tonight, which is really exciting. So trees and how many of them exist on Earth. This is excellent because, yes, AI is being used here to look at the numbers behind our forests. Erica.
1: It is. It's the sort of thing that, maybe no one's ever, well, not nobody, because clearly people have done this study, but a lot of us are so used to the trees being around us, we may not stop and actually think, because no one's ever counted all of the trees on the earth. And so someone went around to go, well, one of the ways we can quantify our effect on the earth is to look at, well, what was the forestation and yep. what is the forestation now? And how can we look at that? So taking some satellite imagery plus AIs and other types of different sort of models and estimations, they can actually come up with, they believe there is apparently at the moment about 3.04 trillion trees on the earth.
0: 3.04
1: trillion.
0: Wow.
1: So okay. Roughly 390 for every single person
0: That's
1: on the earth.
0: That's current, yeah?
1: Currently, it's okay. About that. It of course, will vary because
0: yeah.
1: one will get cut down and a new one will be growing.
0: Yeah, yeah, yeah. But at a snapshot in time, it was 3.04
1: Yeah, and so
0: trillion.
1: What they also used as well was they did inventories of forests on every single continent except Antarctica. I don't know that there's a great deal of trees down there mm-hmm. to worry about, mm-hmm. but they had to add that into the article. Every continent but Antarctica. And they found interesting things like their trees and the forests are much more dense in areas like Siberia and Russia and the very, very cold conifer forests, whereas the sort of largest volume of forests is actually, I mean, it makes a lot of sense, around the equator, where it's nice and humid, and that's yeah. about 40% of the world's trees in those kinds of areas. But they've also worked out that they believe that about 46% of the trees we used to have, we don't have anymore.
0: How many?
1: So we've almost...
0: What's the percentage,
1: 46%.
0: 46? And how far back? So what's the comparison? How far back have they gone to compare that number?
1: Oh, let me see if I can find where that one is. I'm not certain they've told. Oh, since the beginning of human civilization.
0: That's a bit vague.
1: Wavy kind of.
0: Yeah.
1: A bit vague. Let's see if we can find that. But yeah, so it's definitely a lot. But it's also the case that they're saying about 15 billion removed every year, even though we do have some planting. But then they find that even when you do those plantings, there's not the species diversity. There's not the hardiness to extremes of weather.
0: Because it takes time for them to grow, develop, and really start to, you know, find their place in the ecosystem and the biodiversity. Trees do not just grow overnight.
1: They don't grow on trees.
0: No.
1: Is that what you're saying?
0: No, they don't. Trees don't grow on trees.
1: Sorry, I couldn't resist.
0: Far out. No, they had to. I set it up. Yeah. Okay.
1: But yes, a good use of AI to sort of measure where we're at and also then to look at where can we put more trees back? Where were areas that these models estimated that used to be forested? And, you know, are the ecological environment there suitable for it now? What were the native trees that go there? How can we be a bit strategic about how we reforest and not just slap any old tree into there to try and rebuild it? But if we were to try and replace what we've lost, it would be the entirety of North and Central America in trees
0: right, okay.
1: to try and replace what we've lost.
0: Yeah, wow. Wow.
1: Well, you know.

0: know.
1: It's good to stop and
0: Depending
1: ponder.
0: on who's in charge and what kind of conflict's going on worldwide, maybe that wouldn't be a bad thing. I don't know. I'm not a political scientist. Don't quote me on it.
1: No, not at all. But it does. Oh, look, you can just sort of exercise some. Yeah, I think just, you know, no one's going to say no to planting a tree yet. I was telling Joe this actually, that I just by sheer coincidence, a number of my trees, I had a few trees and then within a space of just a few months had none on the property that I kind of live on, including a council. We had some storms not too long ago and one of the trees had to get knocked. It didn't. I don't know why they didn't just not like, you know, the branch snapped. I don't know why they had to cut the whole tree off because it was actually providing some privacy into my backyard, et cetera. I called them up, called the council. Hi. So they cut down the tree. Can you please plant a new one? The lady on the phone was flabbergasted. Like, she was stunned. She's like, I'm sorry, did you say plant a tree? And I went, yeah. She was stunned because what she's used, the calls they're used to is, to requests to have trees cut down, not planted.
0: Of course. And all those stories about the ones that the trees meet a unfortunate demise because people want a better view. And I love it when they put the huge billboards back up. It's like, you used to be able to see through. Now you've got a billboard telling That's you it. How naughty you are That's while right. the trees grow back.
1: That's right. All right. We want to get to this last one before we wrap and get a nightlife of what's get a preview of what's coming up on Nightlife, because this is really nice, actually. Tell us about these students who have brought World War I stories to life with AI films.
0: Yeah, so this isn't a local one. This
1: no,
0: is
1: it's not,
0: actually
1: but
0: from
1: it's still nice.
0: some school kids in Cornwall. And what they've done is they've got together with a local historian and their high school teacher, and they found a diary of a World War I soldier in the attic of the family house. And so they've taken that in with some historical accounts as well as his own writing, which they said was, you know, phenomenal for someone who left school at 14. And they've actually created a film with it, which has won an award because it was, from the Western Front Association for a local history research competition. And the kids got to learn about the war, but not only that, it has a personal connection because it's the uncle of someone in the community. And if they go past the local church, they actually see the headstone with his name on it.
1: Right.
0: And they're talking about how not only has it actually given them a tangible activity that they could do, and it's not just, you know, high school level mock-up and people standing in and, you know, dressing up in, you know, cheap costumes, because they've been able to use AI. It's very realistic, very well labelled that it is AI generated, I should say as well. So they've done the right thing, but they've actually created this great sort of experience that other people can also join and learn about this young gentleman, about how he had 10 kids and what it was like for him in the war when he was there, and talking about, you know, what it sounded like when the airplanes went over. And, you know, being able to bring that to life is just, it's actually, I think it's a nice way for AI to be used. And it's a fairly authentic one in the sense that there are photos and other accounts, so it can triangulate with the data a little bit. So it's a way of talking about it.
1: This also goes back to something we've talked about recently on the show in terms of the good use of digital technology in schools. You know, when you think about, you know, as a parent, I'd be like, this is amazing what these students are doing and how they're using technology in their learning. It's fantastic.
0: It is, and it's one of those things where if the teacher had just gone, no, can't use AI, it would be such a lost opportunity for them. Yeah. But they're talking about how, having a local element to the story actually removes the distance to the historical event and made it even more meaningful to a new generation of young, well, British, English, Cornwall's in England, I think, yes. English young men and women.
1: Yeah, no, that's great. Good one to end on, Erica. Thank you so much. Wonderful to spend this time with you as always and chat to you in a couple of weeks.
0: Sounds brilliant. We'll talk to you then.
1: Take care. Thanks a lot, Dr. Erica Mealy, computer science lecturer at UniSC. We're heading to the news. Then it's nightlife time. Suzanne Hill's back in the chair. Hello.
2: I'm back. You're back too.
1: I'm back too. We're both back. I just took some time off. Just took the week for the school holidays to hang out with the kid.
2: Very, very nice. Actually, I shouldn't report because when we spoke 5 weeks ago, you challenged me to read a book. And when were we meant to report back on that?
1: Oh, you... Suzanne's remember. That's awesome. I'm looking at Joe. We are looking
2: to report. Did you forget?
1: No, we did not. We were just lining up.
2: I was bringing my book report 1 week. 1 week late.
1: 1 week. 1 week. No, you haven't brought it 1 week late. Which book are you reading?
2: Well, I just finished. I've read two books on a holiday, which I haven't read books that aren't work related for so long. I feel very proud of myself. I read a book called Flashlight by a woman called Susan Choi. It had been nominated for the Booker Prize last year. And it was this really interesting story about a man and his 10-year-old daughter who are walking on a beach in Tokyo. And the girl's discovered washed up unconscious on the shore. The father's never seen again. Oh. And the story of what happened to them and the way that it impacts on their wider family, it ends up being a very interesting political story involving North Korea and kidnappings and all sorts of things.
1: That sounds awesome.
2: It was a real page turner.
1: Oh, wow. What's the name again?
2: Flashlight.
1: Flashlight. Okay, thanks. All right, nightlife. Okay.
2: All right, so I did my homework. The other thing I'm going to tell you is that we are talking state character, Serene. I want to know, whatever state you're from, do you think that your state has a character? Mm. Is there something, you know, as Queensland is particularly stoic.
1: Yep.
2: You know, what are the different kind of characteristics that people from different states have?
1: Cool.
2: Thanks, awesome. Serene.
1: Thanks a lot, Suzanne. Have a great show. Thank you.
3: ABC News with Melanie Scott. The chair of ASEAN says it's important that nations come together at a time of global instability. Her comments follow a ceremony in the Philippines' capital, Manila, welcoming Sweden, Poland, Romania and Lithuania to ASEAN's Treaty of Amity and Cooperation. Their participation brings the treaty's total member number to 59, as the pact seeks to promote peace, coexistence and cooperation. Philippine Foreign Secretary Teresa Lazaro says it is in times of global fracture that ASEAN's convening power becomes essential.
4: ASEAN remains an open, inclusive and safe space, a trusted platform where nations, regardless of size or strategic alignment, can gather, speak candidly, cultivate trust and actively choose peace.
3: A prominent Indian activist has ended his hunger strike 26 days after beginning in support of youth protests over exam paper leaks. Sonam Wangchuk says he has ended his fast after long negotiations and in view of possible violence. Thousands of young people have been demonstrating against irregularities in India's competitive exams. Prime Minister Narendra Modi is promising to punish anyone involved in leaking exam papers. Poland has offered to jointly produce missiles for the Patriot air defence system together with Ukraine and the US to address security concerns. Earlier this month, US President Donald Trump said he would grant Ukraine a license to manufacture Patriot missile interceptors. It's a huge boost for Kyiv, which has long sought permission to produce the defensive weapons. Poland has been a staunch supporter of Ukraine's war effort since Russia invaded in 2022, but relations had been strained by disputes over history. Domestic violence advocates say the death of Yana Armstrong must not be met with silence. Up to 1,000 people attended a candlelit vigil in Toowoomba in Queensland to honour the 30-year-old mother who was killed 2 weeks ago. Her former partner has been charged with murder and arson and remains in custody. Protea Place Chief Executive Amanda Dalton says communities must keep demanding better.
5: Every life saved matters. Every child who grows up free of violence matters. That is why we all continue fighting this war against domestic and family violence with everything we have. We will not become numb, we will not become silent, and we will not stop demanding better.
3: And if you're in an abusive situation or know someone who is, call 1-800-RESPECT. That's 1-800-737-732. Western Australia's Fire and Emergency Services Commissioner has confirmed the new AusAlert emergency warning system will be replacing the state's own system by the middle of next year. The AusAlert system will be trialled on Monday afternoon but will not be able to broadcast over the landline phone network. Darren Clem says it's for this reason WA's current emergency warning system will remain in use for the next 12 months.
6: The current plan, and largely this is around the landline issue, is that we just don't see that we can not be sending messages through to people with a landline, because there's often very good reasons why people have only got access to a landline.
3: To sport, Penrith has moved 4 points clear at the top of the NRL table with a hard-fought win over Parramatta at Western Sydney Stadium. Here's Andrew Moore.
7: The hometown Eels burst out of the blocks with two tries in the opening 13 minutes. Firstly, Mitch Moses chasing through a Ronald Volkman kick to score, and then Jack Williams burst straight through the defence. It was 12-0 Parramatta, but Penrith did fight back with a Casey McLean try midway through the first half, 12-6 Eels at half-time, and for the most part, Penrith did dominate the second half. Tries to Liam Henry, Liam Martin, and a record-breaking 26th try on the season, Tom Jenkins becoming Penrith's all-time leading try scorer for an individual year. He scored in the 68th minute, and in the end, the Panthers win 24-18. Andrew Moore, ABC Sport, Sydney.
3: Australian swimmer Lani Pallister is considered a favourite for the women's 400-metre freestyle on the first full day of the Commonwealth Games in Glasgow. The final will be held in the early hours of tomorrow morning. Australia's youngest athlete, 14-year-old Mia Hogan, will swim in the S13 100 metres freestyle, and day one will wrap up with the 4x100 metres freestyle relays. Australian women have won gold in the relay event at every Commonwealth Games since 1998. This is ABC News. We'll have more news in half an hour.
8: Nightlife with Suzanne Hill on ABC Radio.

Hello, nightlifers. How are you all going? I'm very glad to be back with you tonight, particularly as it ended up being a bit touch and go, actually. You might know I was in Vanuatu last week. Volcanic ash in the air ended up closing the airport on Sunday. And again on Monday, when we were meant to be flying out, there was a fair amount of uncertainty about when we were going to get home. I talked to people who weren't going to be able to get a flight out of Vanuatu for 3 or 4 days. Actually, with the Commonwealth Games on, when we turned up to the airport in Port Vila, Vanuatu's Commonwealth Games team were there. They were also stuck. That was actually a really big news story in Port Vila back on Monday. I assume they made it to the Games. Luckily, we ended up getting out on Tuesday. No harm done. So anyway, as I said, very glad to be back with you. So back to the business of keeping you company on ABC Radio across the country and, well, if you're joining us from somewhere around the world. Now, I'm sure if you're my age or older, you'll remember the terror of the Grim Reaper campaign in 1987 that warned us about the dangers of HIV/AIDS and urged us to take precautions. That was nearly 40 years ago. And of course, in its early years, HIV/AIDS was very much a death sentence. It really ripped through Australia's gay community, affected many other people besides. But 30 years ago, 1996, marked a real turning point because a trio of antiretroviral drugs radically changed the health outlook for people living with an HIV/AIDS diagnosis. We're going to revisit this era of Australian history in just a moment here on Nightlife. You may also have some memories of that time. And then I'm really looking forward to hearing your thoughts on this. Do you think your state has a character? Are South Australians more small, L, liberal and forever banging on about having no convicts? If you're a Western Australian, do you feel like you're not quite part of the rest of the country? Are you very proud of that kind of isolationist streak? Do you think the eastern states have no idea? If you've moved around between states, have you noticed behaviour that's acceptable in one state but maybe verboten in another? A Sydney side is more materialistic and image concerned. A Victorian's more left-wing than the rest of the country. I mean, I don't want us to bash each other, but I just think it's a really interesting idea. Do you think that people from your state do have a particular character? And if so, I wonder why they have that. Is it about the weather or the history of the state? We're going to talk about that in the second half of this hour. And then for our writer tonight, I'm going to introduce you to Charlotte McConaghy. Her book, Wild Dark Shore, was picked up last year by Reese Witherspoon for her book club. It's been

0: doing very well. It's recently won a big Australian award too. I'm sure you'll really enjoy meeting Charlotte. Well, do you remember the HIV/AIDS epidemic? 2026 actually marks an important anniversary in the history of HIV/AIDS treatments. It's 30 years since the introduction of a trio of antiretroviral drugs that radically changed the health outlook for people living with an HIV/AIDS diagnosis. Now, in 2026, a diagnosis of HIV, well, it's still serious, but it can be managed. For people who lived back through the 80s and early 90s, though, they'll never forget the years before treatments became more widely available. Many lives were tragically cut short. Well, my guest in the Nightlife studio tonight is Greg Johnston. Greg's an author. His latest book is called For a Moment More. It takes a fictional journey through Sydney's Oxford Street in the early 1990s. It's based on his experiences working in the area as a pharmacist. Greg's also the treasurer of the Historical Novel Society, Australasia. He hosts the Society's podcast series, Imagining the Past, which features interviews with leading historical novelists, of which, of course, he is one. Hello, Greg. Welcome to Nightlife.
1: Thank you. It's a pleasure to be here.
0: Now, For a Moment More is fiction. This was very much the reality you lived through around this time period, wasn't it? Tell us a bit about what you were doing in the late 80s, early 90s.
1: Well, I started working in a pharmacy on Oxford Street in, I think it was 92 or 93, can't quite remember. But so when I started working there, coming into the worst years of the HIV/AIDS epidemic, because people who'd been infected in the 80s were starting to get sick, because it's got about a 10-year latency period to start really expressing itself. So it was a fairly catastrophic time, really. And I remember when I first walked into the pharmacy just being completely shocked, even though I knew, but it was still shocking to just see the number of people who were coming there, and also the ages of the people, because they were really quite young men. Prior to that, I'd worked in suburban pharmacy, so I was kind of used to older people coming in and getting bags of medicine, like literally bags of medicine. And now it was young men that were doing this, so it was quite shocking to see these young people reduced to being like almost like old people.
0: And Greg, could you tell the moment someone walked into a pharmacy? Did people have a look that told you that they had the virus?
1: No, it was more, some people did, yes. Mm. But more it was just the prescriptions that they presented with, you know, kind of told the story, and particularly being in that area, it was very, it was pretty easy, yeah.
0: Yeah. Did people actually talk to you about their diagnosis and the drugs that they were taking? I mean, obviously, you know, there's you have to be professional, but I mean, yeah, there must have been moments there where you had conversations with people about what they were experiencing.
1: Well, particularly as it went on and I'd been there a lot longer and got to know a lot more people. And also, I mean, it's a kind of irony in the whole thing that professionally it was actually very stimulating working there. There was a sorrow to it, I'm not going to deny that, but it was really kind of invigorating to be presented with a problem someone had, which may, you know, appear to be quite small or incidental, but for them was really large, and to actually just go away and try and find things that kind of fix, would help them, you know, to overcome side effects and things like that. So, yeah, it was, I mean, you know, people told stories. I think, you know, it was, I've never met so many naughty people in my life. So there's an irony too that it was quite a funny time as well.
0: So, I mean, obviously you've got all this personal experience. Why did you opt for fiction as the way to tell this story of this period in history?
1: Well, I guess I've been chipping away at fiction for quite a long while, so it would be quite odd to change stream now. Also, I think by making it fiction, I was able to get to the emotional content of it, which I think would have been quite hard to have done with non-fiction. So, and that was always the thing that was going to interest me, was the emotional content of it.
0: Greg Johnston is here. His book is called For a Moment More. By the early 90s, Greg, had we moved at least slightly past the idea that HIV/AIDS was a gay disease?
1: Not really in Australia, not in the Western world. I think it was still pretty much, I think in Australia particularly because the advertising campaign had been so effective, maybe not starting with the Grim Reaper, but a lot of the other advertising campaigns had been very effective. So it had actually stopped, I think, the spill that was imagined into the heterosexual community. So

0: speaking of the Grim Reaper in the book, your characters reference that ad. A lot of your characters aren't actually happy with its impact. What's the kind of side, I guess, a lot of people don't understand about some of the impact of that Grim Reaper campaign? Because everybody holds it up as, you know, that was an incredibly successful public health campaign.
1: Well, I think it was successful from a standpoint that everyone was talking about it. I remember when it hit the television, you couldn't move without someone having an opinion on it. And in also, which I think is illustrated in the novel, that even in area or society that you wouldn't expect to be talking about the Grim Reaper ad, people were very willing to start talking about it and expressing opinions about it. For myself, I found it was just fear-laden, and I wasn't sure that fear was the best thing to educate people with. My character, Chris, in For a Moment More, he works on the HIV/AIDS hotline, which is, he says at that point, if you give adults sufficient information, they'll make good decisions. And I hope some of the calls that he takes at the centre in the novel illustrate that people might respond negatively, but then they'll come back with a much more positive kind of view of what they should do about things. So I think the Grim Reaper was successful in that it did get everyone talking about it. But, you know, I don't think fear was the right kind of mode to really start trying to educate people with it about it.
0: Given that Australia was so successful comparatively, though, at, you know, kind of, I guess, keeping it more under control than what happened at other countries, do you have to give it some credit for that? I mean, were there other countries which approached it differently and had the same level of success?
1: Well, yeah, Australia did. I mean, we should be very grateful that we had a Labor government in and a very sympathetic man, Neil Blewett, in the health portfolio. And we also had people like Ida Buttrose who, you know, really rolled their sleeves up and just got talking about it in incredibly frank manners as well. Like, so whether other countries dealt with it, I think the UK dealt with it reasonably well, but the US were fairly terrible. Reagan was in power at the time. He didn't actually use the word HIV/AIDS until it was very, very late on in his second term. So it was quite punitive, I think, in the US, and it was seen as, well, it's just gay men that are affected by this. They weren't acknowledging the full extent of what could happen.
0: Greg Johnston is here. His book is For a Moment More. How important was the existence and the support of wider community, you know, supporting, caring for people with the virus? I imagine Sydney's Oxford Street, there would have been a community of people. There must have been many other people, though, who were a lot more isolated.
1: Well, definitely around Oxford Street. I mean, that was one of the things that I first noticed when I went to work around there was just, you know, even though it is on the edge of the city and everyone's got these ideas that cities are very lonely places or very harsh places, I found the village really of Darlinghurst was quite friendly and very supportive and not judgmental. So when people did have HIV in that village, they were supported. There wasn't a lot of judgment about it. And I don't want to gild the lily and make, you know, Darlinghurst sound like it was nirvana, because there was definitely downsides to it. You know, there were drugs, there was prostitution, there was violence, and a lot of people did get chewed up by it on a number of levels. But in the broader community, there were support. We had an organisation like ACON, which was the AIDS Council of New South Wales, who did outreach programs. A lot of their advertising, which I went back and looked at through the research for the novel, was very widespread, and they really, again, tried to access communities like, for example, men who had sex with men but didn't identify as gay. They were a really high-risk group. So they did try to access those people through, you know, innovative manners that really, you know, hadn't been thought of before.
0: Your characters also struggled considerably with the medical system. How hard was it to get onto even experimental treatments in those early years?
1: Well, this, I think, is one of the things I hope the novel illustrates, that during this period from the late 80s through into the 90s, the discourse of medicine was really challenged by people wanting to become, some people who were educated, because HIV, it's important to remember that HIV hit initially a community that was very, generally very well educated. So

0: people had power and had abilities to start arguing. So what happened very early or towards the end of the 80s were groups like ACT UP in the US and here as well started challenging the system that gave license for drugs to be marketed. That's usually a very long process. It would take up to 10 years to get a drug onto the market, which was a lot of that was in the wake of drugs like thalidomide, which had been fast-tracked and with disastrous consequences. So what happened, they managed to get a thing called compassionate access organised, which meant the drug companies could supply drugs to a limited number of people. The people kind of had to sign things that they would accept responsibility for what happened. But it allowed people to get access to a lot of drugs very early on. But still, they were restricted, like people had to have certain, T-cell counts or certain conditions before they were allowed to go on the trials. So they weren't available for everyone, but people were able to get access to things.
1: Mm. Your characters also take a lot of medication in the form of pills. Is that an accurate reflection of the kinds of loads that were being prescribed at the time?
0: Very much so at that time, because the dosages of a lot of the antiviral drugs were quite high at that time as well. There were two classes of drugs. You took drugs that were against the virus, but then you had to take drugs to kind of keep your lungs clear, you know, stop you getting herpes infections breakout. Then there was endless diarrhea, endless replacement of salts and fluids and things like that, nausea. All of these kinds of things kicked in. So, yeah, it was quite normal, really, for people to be up on 50, 60 tablets a day of various kinds.
1: Wow. So when those retroviral drugs came in, you know, we're saying 30 years ago, so 1996, how much of a change did you see in, well, people's prognosis and I guess the medications they were taking?
0: Well, when the new class was established as the base protocol, it was fairly rapid that people's health got better because their immune systems came back so they could go off a lot of other drugs as well. The change was rapid in some people and they literally bloomed again. It was like spring. We had, you know, skeletons turn into cherubs again quite regularly. The initial ones probably didn't work for everyone. You know, there were still people who had either resistance or had just couldn't cope with the drugs, because a lot of the response to a drug does really come down to your genetic constitution. You know, we all know someone who smokes cigarettes until they're 95 and is still smoking them, but then other people who've not managed so well. So you can't discount what genetics do to someone's response to drugs and even to a disease. So there were people who failed still, but the majority probably were healthy, came back and were healthy.
1: Yeah. And I mean, how important was hope in the community at the same time? I mean, there were so many people really facing a terrible ending. You know, was it easy was it difficult to have hope? How much did you see?
0: I always tried to instill hope in people just because I didn't have proof, but I just had this feeling that something was coming. And I tried to tell people, you know, you need to just sit back a bit for a couple of years and maybe not go out as much, maybe not push yourself as hard and just really take care of yourself, because in a couple of years something will definitely happen that will, you know, make your life a lot easier. And some people definitely did not do that and just kept on going to parties, doing whatever they were doing, and some of them sunk. But in terms of finding hope, there was always a sense of humour, which I've kind of mentioned, but it really did keep people buoyant that they were able to kind of not so much laugh at it, but laugh alongside it, really, I think. Mm.
1: As a pharmacist, I don't know how, you know, much insight in you would have had into what the big drug companies were doing, but, you know, was there a kind of frenzied work going on to try to develop the drugs that were going to help save people's lives?
0: It gathered momentum, I would say, like, because the initial drugs that were given for HIV were actually designed and marketed in the early 60s as anti-cancer.

0: cancer drugs, which they failed at. They were then, when HIV happened, I think someone sat in a lab with a petri dish and the virus and just bucketed substances onto the virus to see what happened. So the initial drugs were effective, but they bred resistance very quickly to them. So they only gave like a year or 18 months of effectiveness. I think it did start to, yes, it definitely did start to gather momentum, because I think, you know, in a way, my character Chris says this, that the drug companies knew they were going to make a mozza of money out of it. So they definitely, once it became in sight that they could change it from a death sentence to a chronic manageable condition, the stakes got a lot higher.
1: Greg Johnston's book is For a Moment More. You note in your epilogue, Greg, that the emergence of COVID-19 got you thinking again about those years. What thoughts did that inspire?
0: Well, it was quite an odd thing, really, to start hearing these words again, like seroconverting and testing positive and viral loads. These words kind of came washing back at me and really set some death charges off, really. And then seeing the images of doctors wrapped up in plastic so before they could go near a patient, again, was quite re-stimulating in an odd way. And it just started me thinking about HIV again in a way that I probably hadn't thought about it for a long while. And I also realised that there was now generations below me who had nothing to do with this. And I remember speaking to a friend who was probably about 35 at the time, and he just said, "I know nothing of this,"
1: Wow.
0: which was a real point of stimulation for me, because I just kind of thought, this can't be forgotten. This has to be kind of looked back at and recorded again.
1: It's so interesting. And so, I mean, I know we were saying, you know, it did hit a lot of gay men. I would have thought in the gay community it may have, you know, been stories about it passed on, and those stories about people that were lost, but not as much as you might expect.
0: I think what possibly happened was, because it was so awful for quite a number of years, that once the effective treatment came in, I think people just did not want to talk about it anymore, which was kind of fair enough, really, because it had consumed so many people's lives, and people who had who were very sick and had retired, you know, got their superannuation, were possibly on disability support pensions, all of a sudden were well again and kind of had to go back to work. So they had to start kind of planning this next part of their life. So I think that's part of what I started writing it for, because a lot of what's been written about it, it was written at the time when it was actually all unfolding. Then there doesn't seem to be very much, and I thought it was time to go back and look at it again through a retrospective lens.
1: I don't know if you are still based in the Oxford Street area.
0: No. I retired.
1: Yeah, wondering what's left physically, if there are memorial signs, ways that the community actually remembers.
0: Well, there's a new cultural centre called Qtopia Sydney, which has opened up a couple of years ago, which is developing exhibitions within the old police building that's near the courthouses. So they've got some really amazing kind of just exhibitions of, like, there's a room from 17 South, which was the hospital at St Vincent's. So they've got a lot of things like that, which I think will keep people engaged, keep people thinking about it. So there are memorials like that. There's no public memorial on the street that I'm aware of.
1: How much did what happened during that era change the kind of culture and the feel of somewhere like Oxford Street?
0: I think it actually ironically made it more alive, because I think people really bandied together. I think activism that was around HIV really had this knock-on effect of, really, once HIV was under control, the activism just kept going to really claim back a lot more liberty that people were denied, and that probably culminated in something like the marriage equality thing of a few years ago. But, Yeah, it just it changed that definitely. But I think Oxford Street now is quite different to how it was then, and I think there's a number of

0: reasons why it's maybe not necessary to have a ghetto anymore. You know, the realtors all put the rents up, so a lot of the kind of quirky businesses were forced out of the area. And I guess now you've got things like social media and places like that to meet people. Mm. So even the bars and the clubs are not necessary in the way that they were back then.
1: Yeah. Greg, thank you so much for coming into our nightlife studio tonight to talk to us about your book For a Moment More.
0: Oh, thank you. It's been lovely to have another chat about it.
1: That is Greg Johnston, Nightlifers, and you are here with us on ABC Radio right across Australia. Now, I want you to get your thinking caps on. I wonder if you've come from one state, you've moved to another state. Have you noticed differences, not just in what people say, but in actual the character of people who come from different Australian states? I want to talk about that in a moment.
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1: Hello, Nightlifers. If you're just joining us after coverage of the AFL this evening, it is lovely to have your company. Lovely for me to be back with you after a couple of weeks off. And a big thanks to Libby Gore for filling in as well. What have we got coming up for you tonight? Well, our writer next hour is going to be Charlotte McConaghy. Her book is called Wild Dark Shore. It's actually been huge in the United States. She got picked up by Reese Witherspoon and her book club. That's made an enormous difference. So we will meet Charlotte next hour. Bern Young's going to join you to tell you what's been making news this week in on the Gold Coast. There's a mighty challenge coming your way. All sorts of things that will be happening for you. So I'd very much love you to stick around here on Nightlife. The phone number, 1300 800 222 or the SMS 0467 922 702.
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1: Well, tonight I want to know, do Australian states and territories and their inhabitants have a distinct identity? We've all heard the stereotypes, the woke latte-sipping sports-mad Melburnians, the laid-back, more conservative residents of the Sunshine State, maybe the more sophisticated South Australians, like me. I don't know. Do they stack up, or is there more? Is it more perception than truth? I want to hear from you about whether you think your state has a character. Tell me what you think that is, if you're from New South Wales or Western Australia. What do you think creates that character? If you've moved around from different states, is there a difference in attitude or in values, things you might get away with saying or not get away with saying? I'd love to hear some of your ideas about this. Well, a lot of the differences in our state identities have their roots in our pre-Federation colonies. Emeritus Professor of Politics at La Trobe University, Judith Brett, has examined how each jurisdiction has positioned itself over time from Federation right through to COVID times, when it really seemed like it was every state for themselves. Judith is with me now. Hello, Judith. Thanks for joining us.
5: Hello.
1: Now, you live in Melbourne. Have you got a sense of the Melbourne Victorian character?
5: Yes, look, I'm interested in politics and in differences in political culture. And, you know, Victoria sometimes gets called like the Republic of the South. I mean, Victoria coming out of the 19th century had a very strong, what we could call sort of social liberal culture, a strong progressive liberalism. And I think we can still see some evidence of that. The contrast in particular with Sydney, which was a free trade state, there was trade was one of the policy issues of the time. There was a lot of difference over it. And Victoria went for protection. It did that so it could create jobs for the people who'd come out with the gold rush. When the gold ran out, they had to have something for them to do. So they set up protected manufacturing industries. Sydney, the New South Wales economy was different. It was more of a pastoral economy. It was more focused on exporting to the world, and it believed in free trade and a less protective role for the government. And I think we can see that way that's played out to some extent in the politics of the Liberal Party, where when we had Liberal Victorian

0: prime ministers, like Menzies and Fraser, the party was more moderate, more left, you might say, compared with when essentially the power in the party shifted to Sydney and we got a more market-oriented, smaller government approach.
1: Isn't that interesting that what influences from more than 100 years ago can still be playing out in our political parties and are kind of passed down? I mean, we talk about the DNA of political movements, don't we? And I guess there's an example.
0: Yeah. And I think too, you know, you can see in the edginess that Western Australia has about whether it gets its fair deal in the Federation. West Australia was probably the colony that was most reluctant about coming into the Federation. And, you know, it's a long way away. It looks to the Indian Ocean. And it had a secessionist movement in the 1930s where a lot of people signed a huge petition saying they didn't want to be part of Australia anymore. And I think we can still see some of that in West Australia's sort of edginess. It's hanging on to its, you know, mining royalties and, you know, and its economy is different. You know, mining's so important there. Mining's not particularly important in Victoria.
1: Now, nightlifers, do you have thoughts about your state and whether your state has a character that has perhaps been passed down as part of the particular history of your state, maybe your territory? I would love to have some of your thoughts on this. 1-300-800-222 or 0467-922-702. Now, Judith, I was born in South Australia, and I mean, I'm not sure whether it's still there, because I think that there's very clear evidence of South Australia being settled as a religious paradise of dissent, as somewhere that was set up to be a free colony, that South Australia clearly pushed some very, very progressive policies early in its history. I think some of, for example, the Indigenous rights that were present in South Australia ended up being taken away when Federation happened. Do you think South Australia still carries that kind of progressive ideals that they had back then?
0: Yes, and it was the first state to give, or colony to give, the vote to women too. The other thing is that South Australia has no convicts settling there at all, unlike all the other colonies, and it had a lot fewer Catholics. So it was very much a sort of a Protestant state. And the other thing is, like, the very distinctive German Barossa Valley settlements, which still have some, you know, have a presence still in contemporary South Australia. So there's ways in which that 19th century history is still there, I think, in the state's identities.
1: Yeah. Do you think you see evidence of it today, though, in policies and other things that happen in South Australia, Judith, from an outsider? Well, would you say you can still see that?
0: Well, I mean, South Australia, you know, as you say, like, it had first votes for women. Mm-hmm. Somebody like Don Dunstan was very progressive over gay rights. So I think you can see that now. You know, I have to say, I don't follow South Australian politics super closely, being a Victorian.
1: Fair enough.
0: But, you know, I see it as being more like Victoria, I guess, than Victoria is like New South Wales. I mean, in the other state where you clearly have a sense, I think, when you visit it, of the 19th century and its impact is Tasmania, which has stayed being quite poor, which had a very high proportion of convicts amongst its early settlers, and it's got a lot high proportion of convicts' descendants, has had a much, much less inward immigration from the rest of the world than the other than the mainland states have. In fact, people have tended to leave Tasmania to get jobs on the mainland, so it didn't get as much of the post-war migration as, for example, and get transformed in the way that certainly the cities of Melbourne and Sydney and to some extent Adelaide did.
1: Judith Brett is with me. Judith's a political historian and emeritus professor of politics at La Trobe University. On the SMS, Amanda says, I was just thinking about this very thing today. I've just spent a couple of weeks in South Australia, Adelaide and

0: down to Port Lincoln on the Eyre Peninsula. South Australians are lovely. The streets are clean. They're calmer and more law-abiding and patient. In Newcastle, people won't always stop for you as a pedestrian and you have to walk looking at the ground to avoid the broken glass. It is warmer here, though, says Amanda, so I won't be moving, even though she had such a good experience. That's very interesting. Calmer and more law-abiding. I wonder if any of you have other observations about different states, different parts of Australia, whether you think there is a different character, a different way that people behave and how that might link back to the state's identity and to the state's history. So, Judith, do you think in the aftermath of COVID there's been a kind of re-emergence of state identity? Because there was a sense, wasn't there, that we were kind of pitted against each other for a while there?
1: Well, I didn't feel we were pitted against each other so much as feeling we were just stuck in our states. You know, we were aware, I mean, because I guess two things. First one was that the response to COVID was very much being managed by the premiers, and they were having an effect on our day-to-day life in the way I think we don't, you know, very often think, you know, in the, like now of that being the case. And certainly in Victoria, state borders were shut, so you were very aware, I think, of state differences. I mean, one other thing I think that's interesting is the question of when, like at Federation, people thought of themselves as New South Welshmen or Victorians or whatever more than they thought of themselves as Australians. And so I think the Second World War is when that shifted, when people started, you know, because the country was being attacked, we were fighting a war on our own, you know, very close to our own shores, when people started to really shift their attention to the sense of the federal government being the key government rather than the state government being the key government that, that shaped their lives.
0: So if we come back to the handling of COVID, if we even go back, as you say, the pre-Federation era, how different were the six colonies that existed prior to 1901?
1: Oh, look, I think it was odd. I mean, there was a great deal of cultural uniformity. You know, people would say you could go to Brisbane or Sydney and Melbourne, people would be wearing the same sorts of clothes. People were descended from British. The majority of people were descended from British settlers. Most people spoke English. The parliaments that were set up in the colonies were all based on the British Parliament. You know, they were two chambers. Manhood suffrage was there from very early on in the colonies. So there was a great deal of similarity. People. The weather was very different, obviously, you know, in Queensland from Tasmania. People would still be likely to be wearing similar types of clothes. So I think it was the similarities were greater than the differences.
0: Judith Brett is with me. So in terms of economies, you mentioned Tasmania is still poor. It was poor at the time, was it?
1: Yes. I mean it didn't have a lot of mining. It didn't have a big hinterland. It didn't have the big landmass. New South Wales and Victoria to some extent, like the 19th century, after the gold ran out, it was wool that was making the wealth for the country. And so it was the states that had big areas for pastoral industries for sheep to be grazing on, basically. And Tasmania didn't have that. So, and it hasn't. It didn't have much go into the 20th century. I mean, it just doesn't have the resources. It doesn't have the land mass. So it doesn't have the tax. It doesn't have the population. It doesn't have the tax base. It doesn't have a huge amount of. It didn't industrialise in the way Sydney. And, you know, the other states did. I mean, we think of South Australia with Holden when Elizabeth was built and there was that massive industrialisation in the period after the war. Tasmania didn't have any of that.
0: So what about the other economies? Who was, you know, doing well and who was struggling? Were any of the other states poorer?

0: West Australia was poor until the mining boom, really, from the 1960s onwards, and then the discovery, of iron ore. So West Australia is now a wealthy state, but it wasn't for much of the 20th century. And so one of the, sort of and things that happens with the Australian tax system is that there's various mechanisms to distribute money to the poorer states through the grant system, so that Australia doesn't develop areas which are much poorer than other areas. There's an attempt that to make it so that Australian citizens, wherever they live, will have access to the same quality of services that are provided by their governments. Because we have to remember, it's the state governments that provide many of the services that we rely on at a day-to-day level, hospitals, schools, police, roads, for example, trains.
1: Does it make sense that there will be a significant difference that given that we have all of these different state governments, which in a sense are kind of more face to face with us in our lives?
0: Yes, but what I'm trying to say is that there's systems whereby they get equally, they there's some attempts to equalize the funding that they get, so that if Tasmania's got a much smaller tax base, it gets its government gets topped up by the federal government, by the Grants Commission, from taxes that are raised in the populous states like New South Wales and Victoria. So there's a sort of a democratic equalisation that goes on, if you like. It doesn't fix up the weather.
1: Mitch says New South Wales is the land of rules and regulations. It seems as if we pay through the teeth whichever way you go. Oh, do you reckon that's more so in New South Wales than any other state, Judith? I don't know how much
0: I don't
1: perspective.
0: have a view on that. I don't know. I mean, I think you'd find Victorians and West Australians. I mean, I think there's rules and regulations pretty well everywhere nowadays.
1: Yeah, I don't reckon there'll be many of us who reckon we're not being charged through the teeth nearly every time we step out of the house either. Now, Tom just says, I'm from New South Wales. Sometimes I wish we had a simpler name for the state. What were alternative name options in the history of New South Wales? I don't know if this is something if it was ever canvassed, Judith.
0: I don't know, actually. I mean, the eastern part of Australia was called New Holland at some point, but I think it was called New South Wales pretty early on. So I'm not sure about that. That's an interesting question.
1: I know when I was in South Australia back in the 90s, at some point there was a proposal that South Australia should be renamed Felicia because it was
0: Oh, really?
1: a state of happiness. I don't think that was taken seriously by too many people. But here's Tom. I wonder what a good alternative name for New South Wales might have been. Yeah. So during the COVID pandemic, the state you lived in kind of determined, whether you had a good or a bad time. People in Victoria had an absolutely appalling time. People in WA, I guess some of them were kind of going, what pandemic? What do you think the lasting impact is of those different pandemic experiences, state by state? Or do you think they've kind of washed through the system?
0: Well, look, I think it probably depended, and I imagine it has washed through the system in Western Australia and to some extent in South Australia. I think in Victoria, there's still quite a long tail. There's people, children who were unable to go to school for a couple of years or had very interrupted schooling. The pressure that put on families, there was a lot of school refusing coming out of that time. So I think in Victoria, certainly, my sense is that there's still it's. I mean, I didn't have a particularly bad time during it, but I did. My children had left home. I live quite close to family. Was a bit restrictive, but I think it was actually extremely difficult for a very large numbers of Victorians, particularly those who had school-aged children. And I think there's a legacy of that, in a certain sort of resentment that there is, I think, coming out towards the Labor government, but also in some of the sort of difficulties that kids are having in school, having missed those, having had 2 years of very interrupted schooling.
1: Judith Brett is with me. Judith's a political historian.

0: historian and emeritus professor of politics at La Trobe University. Now, Robin says the news media news influence has been more state-oriented, which generates a competition between the states. I mean, we're not getting as much local state-based news as we used to, are we, Judith? I wonder if that is changing a little bit.
1: Yeah, I think that's true. But we also don't get as much news about the other states because, well, partly because we're getting a lot less, you know, what they call the legacy media is not of the quality that it once was in terms of the coverage that there once was. Because I think that was another thing that gave distinctiveness to states, but also to regional towns. They had their own newspapers. They had their own local radio stations. So I think now with people picking up news online in bits and pieces and social media doesn't have the same sort of geographic base that the old radio stations, even the television stations, used to be state-based, and the newspapers were. So I think that's probably weakening our sense of state identification.
0: Jason from Brisbane says, yes, I've lived in Tasmania and the locals are quite inward, especially if they find out that you are from the mainland, says Jason. Now, we've also got, who's this, Ian from Mount Gravatt in Queensland. As a Queenslander, we had Joe, not limited to that, but then we had Joe for PM. I mean, Queensland sometimes feels like it is producing certain political phenomena that don't occur or don't originate in the rest of the country. What would you put that down to?
1: Well, Queensland was much later in funding secondary school education in the private in the public secondary school education. So for it's not the case now, but in earlier generations, Queenslanders tended to be less well educated. Fewer of them had finished school than in the other states. The other thing that's different in Queensland has got more big regional towns. So more in say in New South Wales and Victoria and in South Australia and Western Australia, essentially the great bulk of the population is in the capital cities. Queensland, that there's not as proportionately, Brisbane doesn't have as much of the Queensland population. So you've got a lot more people in regional towns, which are closer to sort of rural agricultural interests, and you've also got quite a lot of mining towns.
0: Now, we haven't mentioned the Northern Territory. What can we say about them, Judith?
1: Well, the Northern Territory's hasn't got that many people in it. the Northern Territory has only really relatively recently, in terms of our history, had a degree of self-government. I mean, the Northern Territory is essentially it's not a sovereign polity in the way it actually has been given some. It belongs to the Commonwealth, if you like. It's part of and they gave them some self-government in the same way as they did with the ACT. And the Northern Territory, you know, has Darwin and it has Alice Springs. The climate and it's very different. It's got a very big Indigenous population. So it's really quite distinctive in that sense, I think.
0: I mean, you do get the sense, though, that Territorians, well, they call themselves that because the weather and the isolation is, I mean, I don't know if it feels for a Territorian more isolated than being in Western Australia, that there is a very strong sense of rugged individualism and, you know, putting up with the weather and the crocs and this sense that that's where the real stuff's going on. I don't know, what do you think?
1: Well, I don't know whether it's where the real stuff is, but it's certainly the monsoon season that, you know, and the build-up is obviously very different from anything that gets experienced in the bottom half of the continent. And as I said, the population is reasonably small and it's also quite, it's not that settled. People often go there, they may work for 5 years, 10 years, and then they'll move. I mean, I think that's one difference from Tasmania, that a lot of Tasmanians have quite

0: deep generational roots in Tasmania. And I don't think that's the case amongst the non-Indigenous population of the Northern Territory. Very different for the Indigenous population because obviously they've been there for multiple generations.
1: All right. Now, Rosemary's let us know that Captain Cook initially wrote New Wales in his private ship journal before he changed it to New South Wales. So I don't know if New Wales is better. I think New South Wales might be better. I don't know. And Andy reckons, I always thought that if Australia becomes a republic, Queensland should be renamed Carpentaria. I guess that could work.
0: Yeah. Yes.
1: Judith, any final observations before we let you go?
0: No, I think, but I do think that they're interesting questions, actually. But I guess the other thing is to, you know, people move around a lot more now. So I think, travels, particularly since inland car travel opened up and, you know, people going to Queensland. It's, certainly in the second half of the second half of the 20th century, I think we all have a much better sense of certainly the physical geography and the climate of the different states.
1: So perhaps we all know each other better than we did, well, certainly around the time of Federation.
0: And, much more.
1: Yeah. Judith, thank you so much for chewing the fat with us on this one tonight. It's been great to have you on.
0: Okay, thanks for having me.
1: There's Judith Brett. Judith's a political historian and emeritus professor of politics at La Trobe University. If you were going to rename your state or territory, have you got any ideas what might be a good name? Someone's just mentioning, actually, we didn't really talk about the ACT. It tends to be more highly educated. Median income is higher. There are many more politically aware people there because many are employed in government. It's interesting. Someone says you could fit the entire British Isles into New South Wales several times. It could be New South Wales, New Scotland, New Cornwall, New England. Yeah, exactly so. Here's a bit of Dragon for you. Still in love with you.

0: Dragons still in love. Well, Nightlife is, you know, we were talking about whether you hear that much news from the other states, but as a national show, we like to keep in contact with all of the country. Bern Young will tell us what's been happening on the Gold Coast later next hour.
1: ABC News with Andrew Kaloupas. Trade Minister Don Farrell says the Prime Minister is yet to speak with Donald Trump about the United States' new tariffs on Australian exports. The Trump administration's 12.5% tariff on imports from 60 countries are now in effect, with the US saying it's over concerns about forced labour and slavery. Senator Farrell says Australia won't be imposing retaliatory tariffs, and the government is now focused on convincing the US that it's made the wrong decision.
2: I'm sure that in the discussions that the Prime Minister has in the future with the President, this will be one of the issues that are discussed by them. We do raise these sorts of issues at the most senior level. The Prime Minister has done that overnight with the United Kingdom.
1: Labor's National Conference has endorsed a push to allow telehealth consultations for voluntary assisted dying. Here's National Affairs correspondent Jane Norman.
3: Most debates at the National Conference in Adelaide have been settled behind closed doors. But today, there was a rare disagreement on the floor over a push to change federal laws, allowing the use of end-of-life care via telehealth. The motion ultimately passed, but only on the condition that MPs are given a conscience vote if and when the issue is debated in Parliament. A much-anticipated argument on gambling was resolved in a last-minute deal, which strengthened Labor's position in its national policy platform. The three-day conference wraps up tomorrow, with debate on Middle East policy set to dominate. Jane Norman, ABC News, Adelaide.
1: Domestic violence advocates say women are finding hope and safety, even as communities mourn the death of Yana Armstrong. Up to 1,000 people have attended a candlelight vigil in Toowoomba in Queensland to honour the 30-year-old mother. Her former partner has been charged with murder and arson and remains before the courts. Chief Executive of domestic violence charity Proteus Place, Amanda Dalton, says progress is being made.
4: Every single day, women are escaping violence. Children are sleeping safely. Families are rebuilding lives. Women who once believed they had no future are finding hope again. Those stories rarely make the news. They're protected by privacy, by safety, and by dignity. But they're real and they matter.
1: South Australian police say an internal investigation into the death of a 23-year-old Aboriginal man in custody will be treated with the utmost importance. Rachel Merritt with more.
5: Police were called to West Terrace about 4:15 yesterday afternoon after reports a person was damaging vehicles and fighting with another male. Police say they found a 23-year-old man armed with a piece of wood, which he dropped before police moved to arrest him and a struggle broke out. After he was handcuffed, police say he fell unresponsive and despite CPR being performed, he died at the scene. Police say the physical struggle lasted a matter of minutes. Police say the man's family, who live on the remote APY lands, has been notified of his death.
1: Hundreds of people in southwest France have been evacuated by boat to escape a fast-moving wildfire. More than 87 square kilometres have been burned by the blaze that has been raging since Wednesday near the tourist destination of Cap Ferret on the Atlantic coast. This resident says she's heartbroken that the fire is ravaging her hometown.
6: I feel really bad when I see my town destroyed like this. It breaks my heart. It's such a pleasant place to live, so seeing it go up in smoke is just so sad. But I hope with all the firefighters we have, they'll help us get things back on track and we'll be able to reclaim the town.
1: To sport and in the NRL, a depleted South Sydney has moved up to sixth on the table after a 28-26 victory over the Melbourne Storm. With the details.

0: Australia's Brett Sprigg.
1: South Sydney scored the first 8 points of the game, and Melbourne didn't touch the ball in the first 5 minutes in a contest with four lead changes. In the 75th minute, Ashton Ward's Harbour Bridge pass put Campbell Graham over for his second try, which was the difference in the end, and it wasn't made much easier with a hamstring injury to Melbourne captain Harry Grant. Earlier in Newcastle, a Daly Cherry Evans field goal was the difference in the Roosters' 23-22 win over the Knights. It comes at a further cost for the Knights with a Dylan Lucas ankle injury and a knee issue for halfback Dylan Brown. Brett Sprigg, ABC Sport, Sydney.
0: And Geelong has recorded a crucial 20-point win over Melbourne to stay in the hunt for the AFL Finals, 18-9-117 to 14-13-97. And in the Perth Derby, Fremantle has handed West Coast a 70-point drubbing, 16-16-112 to 6-6-42.
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Hello, nightlifers. Welcome to the second hour of the show on this Friday night. It is so nice to be back with you. You're going to meet tonight's writer, Charlotte McConaghy, in just a moment. Charlotte's book, Wild Dark Shore, recently won the Australian Book Industry Award for the Year for Best Literary Novel. She's been garnering a huge amount of overseas success, particularly in the United States, thanks to Reese Witherspoon. Her book's going to take you to a lonely Antarctic island. Some of you might have read Wild Dark Shore. You can tell me what you think. A bit later this hour, Bern Young will be here to tell you what's been making news on the Gold Coast. She has one of those stories for you. You know, every so often in a radio producer or a radio presenter's life, you come across those stories that just unfurl like a pirate's treasure map, lead you to places you couldn't have imagined, and you're telling everybody about this story that you've heard. Now, this story Bern's going to tell you, it involves a single dad and his daughter, a woman who couldn't walk away from a painting, and Bill Clinton in a blue dress. I kid you not. So make sure you're here for that later this hour. There'll be a mighty challenge. Andrew Romano will take a look at those new tariffs that you will have been hearing about that the US has imposed on, well, not just Australia, but scores of its trading partners. And I wonder if you remember Belle Chellingworth, our garbologist, telling us a few months ago about some awards designed to recognise the best and the worst of packaging in Australia. Belle's going to talk you through the winners and the losers of the Unpack It Awards when she joins us later tonight here on Nightline.

0: Well, the book we're going to talk about in The Writers tonight has recently been announced as the winner of the literary novel category at the Australian Book Industry Awards. It's called Wild Dark Shore. It takes readers to an imaginary Antarctic island called Shearwater, where a woman washes up on the shore after a boat accident and stumbles into something of an apocalyptic situation. All radio communications have been cut. The family who live there and who have saved her, a man and his three children, are in the process of preparing to evacuate the island and take with them just a fraction of the precious seeds that are being stored in the island's special seed bank as rising sea levels flood its vault. The woman, Rowan, doesn't reveal the true reason she was headed for the island in the first place. Wild Dark Shore covers a lot of themes. There's climate change, decisions around having children, about protecting them. The author of Wild Dark Shore, Charlotte McConaghy, joins me now on The Writers. Hi, Charlotte. Welcome. Congratulations on this award.
1: Hello. Thank you so much. Thanks for having me.
0: Well, you've had a lot of success internationally, right? I think you made it to the New York Times bestseller list. You were a pick in Reese Witherspoon's book club. How much does having Reese Witherspoon like your book really help out?
1: It does help a lot, yeah. It's the American market is huge. So that's the place that you want to crack if you want to actually be working as a full-time novelist, I think. It's quite tricky to do that just in Australia. So it's been incredibly helpful for me to have that big support over there. You know, I think particularly also for me, this book, as you sort of mentioned in your amazing introduction about it, it does cover big themes of climate change and sort of natural disaster. And so I think sometimes those themes can really put people off, particularly, I would say, the sort of American public. So, you know, having a Reese Witherspoon stamp on the book just encourages people to look beyond that and to kind of recognise that maybe this will just be, you know, a good cracking story.
0: Yeah, which it absolutely is. So how do you get in front of Reese Witherspoon? I mean, are your publicists and the publisher, you know, is that a massive competition to try to get Reese to read your book?
1: Yeah, so it's all a bit mysterious how these book clubs work and how they pick their books, but the publishers will, it has nothing to do with me, firstly, but the publishers will send copies to her scouts. Her scouts read an enormous amount of books each year, and then they sort of select the ones that they think are appropriate for her book club or that she'll like, and they pass them on up to her. And now I had the the insider information that in the past with my first two novels, they had made their way to the scouts and the scouts had really enjoyed them, but they'd ultimately decided they were too dark for Reese's book club. So I had just completely written it off. And then I woke up one day to an email from Reese in my inbox saying how much she loved it. She'd read it overnight and couldn't stop reading it. And yeah, they wanted to choose it for their November, which was kind of wonderful as well, because it had come out in March, so it had already had a bit of a life, and was starting to sort of wane a little bit. But the book club just gave it this incredible, you know, second life right before Christmas. So it was great.
0: So tell us what's in the crux of the story that you wanted to tell, and why did you want to tell it?
1: I think it's a sort of number of things in this book. It's always tricky for me to work out where the idea came from, because it was so many little pieces of things that made their way into this complex idea. Ultimately, I think it sort of boils down to the fact that I was at a point in my life where I was starting to want to have children. I wanted to have a family of my own. I'd always wanted to have children, but it was the time. And so my work had already been about exploring our connection to the natural world and how that changes because of what's happening to the natural world and the wilderness both beyond us and within us. And, you know, so I knew that that would be a part of it in some way. And so it felt like a natural progression for me to be exploring or questioning, okay, so what does it actually mean for us to be bringing children into this world? How do we teach them about what's happening? What are our responsibilities to them? How do we teach them about love and impermanence and loss? in a way that we sort of have never had to teach the next generation? How do we teach them to be more courageous than we will ever have to be and to survive more than we will ever have to survive? These were the big sort of questions that I was pondering in my own sort of parenthood journey. And so it was natural that they made their way into this book. I think, you know, each of my three novels explores this natural world in a different way through a different emotional lens. The Migrations was sadness about species loss. Once There Were Wolves was rage about the harm that we're doing to each other and to the natural world. This book was about fear, specifically the fear of raising children in a time of ecological crisis and how we keep them safe, but also how we don't just leave them with a wasteland, how we can, you know, somehow figure out a way to leave them with something that is rich and beautiful and vibrant.
0: Charlotte McConaghy is my guest. She's the author of Wild Dark Shore, which, as you're hearing, has been in Reese Witherspoon's book club, and also recently picked up the prize for literary fiction at the Australian Book Industry Award. So you travelled to Macquarie Island, effectively the island on which Shearwater Island in the book is based, in the Southern Ocean, about halfway between Tasman and Antarctica. Tell us just about visiting this island. I mean, first, really about the logistical challenges of even going to visit.
1: Yeah, well, it's tricky to get down there. I actually did not think I would be going there. It was COVID time, you know, nobody was going anywhere. But I had been writing this book for a while. I'd been thinking about it, planning it, researching it for a while, at the same time having my children.

And I was just so stuck. I was writing, rewriting, you know, really struggling to kind of, I guess, just figure out what this story was, whose story it was, how to bring it to life in any sort of meaningful way. I was writing it from different points of view. I was trying different sort of stylistic choices.

0: He's living in this lighthouse, which was a completely different book from the one it became. And me sort of realizing that this, you know, while it was fun to have this many characters in this lighthouse, it was just cluttered and noisy. Mm. And actually what the book needed to be was quiet. And so kind of terrified to strip away all of that and be left with what I had, which were these five characters and no real way to connect with this place. So I just sort of got, I got reached the point where I knew I had to try and go there. I had to try at least, fully expecting to be told there was no way in the world I could bring a baby on this adventure voyage. But they said, yes, let's give it a go. We've never done it before. Bring him along. We'll see. It'll be an
1: there's
0: experiment.
1: There's only one boat that
0: there's
1: goes
0: one
1: a
0: boat,
1: year,
0: yeah,
1: right.
0: There's one boat and it goes at the end of the year. I think they do two. It's the same boat. They do two trips at Christmas time. Mm. And, yeah, they'd never taken a baby, never taken an infant. We had to sort of figure out how to get, you know, high chairs and things onto the boat and all that sort of logistical stuff. But it turned into the most wonderful journey. It was just a life-changing experience into this extraordinarily remote, isolated and yet utterly beautiful and alive place in the world. This island is it is so bursting with wildlife. You just sort of, it takes your breath away. I remember stepping onto the black sand beach and looking up at these kind of really dramatic mist-shrouded cliffs, and there were king penguins, royal penguins, gentoo penguins all around my feet. They waddle over to say hello. There are huge elephant seals just flopping around, some of the tiny wieners flop over to chew people's boots. And then there's massive sort of, you know, adolescent ones practicing their fighting in the water nearby. And it's just like there's albatross in the air, giant petrels kind of landing on the water right near you. It feels very otherworldly. Mm. And I did not have any understanding that there were places like this still left in the world where the animals were so unafraid of humans, because they'd just been so removed from us for so long. But the crazy thing is that this island nearly did not survive. It certainly nearly didn't survive in the way that it is now, because because it's so rich in wildlife, it was a target for oil exploitation during the 1800s. And so the sealers and the whalers went down in droves and just absolutely decimated this island. They brought rabbits, they brought rats, they brought all kinds of things that ate the vegetation, you know. At one point it was completely sort of devoid of this incredible life, and it's only due to extraordinary efforts from the conservation team that have brought this island back. But anyway, I remember this moment of standing on this beach, and I had brought all this pressure with me, all this stress, all this anxiety, because I knew that this brief, tiny brief moment in time would be my only chance to get this book right. Mm. And if this trip could not make it happen, I would have to probably give up on the book. And you know, I knew that there was something deep in me that wanted to tell this story. There was something about it that was important for me to really pursue. So looked around at this kind of unbelievable place and noticed that there were these big rusting metal barrels sitting on the beach, and had this deep sense that there was something not right about these barrels. They had a bad vibe about them. And
1: they'd been what, left over from the oil trade, basically?
0: That's right, yeah. They were there from the time when these guys went down and were stuffing the penguins into them alive and squeezing their oils out by the thousands, by the millions probably. They are so, it's horrific. It's so grim. And I think the sort of, the way that that bloodshed hangs in the air in this island, it feels incredibly haunted. And I am not someone who believes in anything, any that sort of mysticism, but I had this incredibly deep sense that this is a haunted place. And I suddenly, everything kind of, all my doubts fell away. I knew exactly what the book was and how it should feel. I knew that it was going to be a gothic romantic mystery. about a family that was haunted by ghosts on an island haunted by ghosts. And having discovered this,

0: I got home from this trip and wrote the draft in a month, 6 weeks. Oh, it just, wow. Yeah, it just poured out of me.
1: And that was after, I understand, you had written the first 25,000 words, what, four times and ripped them up four times.
0: Yeah, yep. It was a lot of words going in the toilet.
1: How does it feel to rip up that amount of work? That presumably has taken months.
0: Yeah. I wasn't thinking of it as wasted work or time. It was just part of the process. Mm. You know, it was an exploration, I think, in trying to understand what this needed to be, who these people were, what this world was going to be, how I was going to explore it. And so I think each draft that I sort of attempted and then abandoned was not, yeah, it just was not wasted. It was the only way I could reach the point at which I could write the book.
1: It feels like that might be kind of a luxury, because I imagine some writers are under a lot of pressure to hit deadlines and maybe have to turn in books that they're, or drafts they're not entirely happy with. Where's that kind of tension between the expectations the publishers might have and the timeline you get to keep for yourself?
0: Well, I had deadlines. They caused me a huge amount of anxiety and stress. I feel incredible pressure all the time about my deadlines. But the book has to be the most important thing. You cannot turn in something that is subpar, that you feel is not your best work. Like, it's a way to end your career, I really do think. If the publisher wants the book, they'll wait. You know, that's just what has to happen. When you're doing difficult, challenging work, it just takes as long as it takes. And that's not to say I don't work hard to meet my deadlines. Yeah. I do not like missing a deadline. But if it has just been, you know, too much of a challenge to, if you simply cannot get it there in the time. I think also, you know, that it's I'm in a time in my life where my children have to take priority, and all parents know that feeling where the children have to come first before work. And so it was a time of infants and infant sicknesses home from daycare, and I only work 3 days a week. I'm a mother, full-time mother. It's really cramming in a lot into those three short days of the week.
1: I've got Charlotte McConaghy here on Nightlife. You're with Suzanne Hilda on this Friday night. I do just want to hark back to Macquarie Island. There are a couple of other things I picked up. One was that, and you mentioned this in the book, that it is the only place in the world where you can see the Earth's mantle. Can you explain that for us?
0: Yes. Well, I've since had someone reach out to me to tell me that's not true.
1: The internet says it's true.
0: Yeah, I know. That's what I thought too. And it was part of one of the science lectures on this boat that I was on, which had explained it that way. I've been told that it's not true. There's somewhere else in the world. But anyway, yes, I think it's either the one place or it's one of maybe two places in the world.
1: But you can still see it.
0: You can see the Earth's mantle pushing up. And so this island is actually really incredible, geologically speaking, because it's rising. It's not sinking. So, you know, I did have difficulty kind of working out how to fit that into a book about rising sea levels and sinking islands. But as I, you know, I fictionalized my island, I've made it, it's sheer water, it's not Macquarie. But I guess also what I was trying to say is that even with an island that's being pushed up from the ground up, there will come a time when the seas will outpace it. You know, it will still start to get lower.
1: And the other thing, I think I read in an interview about that experience when you arrived at Macquarie Island, was the sound of it.
0: It was incredible. It was like a wall of sound, because it's really difficult to imagine it, but it's thousands and thousands of seabirds. So it's all the penguins squawking and, you know, making their weird little clicking and strange sounds they make. It's all the sky birds flying around above you and screeching. It's not just the birds either. It's also the seals. It's also the wind. The wind is incredibly powerful. It's the ocean. You know, it feels so peaceful, and yet it's this sort of roar of intensity.
1: Yeah. Now, you don't hit people over the head with climate change in the book, I think, but it's clearly there. It's driving the flooding in the seed vault. It's causing the island to become unlivable. And you know, how important do you think it is? I mean, you were saying about it's something that is you've been thinking a lot about as you were you're having children. Do you think authors have a responsibility to write about climate change?
0: No, I don't think... I mean, we certainly wouldn't want all of our books to be about climate change. That would be extremely depressing. We need books for a number of different reasons. We need them to be escapism. We need them to be aspirational. We need them to be scary and full of love and whatever they may be. But whatever we are interested in, whatever we enjoy, I think that's where our responsibility lies. So for me, I feel compelled to write about nature and what's happening to nature because it's something that I just feel deeply passionate about. I feel frightened of it. I feel a sense of dread, and I feel an immense urgency to do something about it and to also, I suppose, write in a way that compels people to feel that same purpose. It's the only way I know how to tackle this thing. You know, I think one of the things that scientists and conservationists talk about in terms of trying to tackle the enormity of this problem and the saving of the planet, essentially, is because people don't know what to do. Mm. It's really overwhelming. But what they kind of encourage is for people to think about their special skill. So, you know, there are things that we can all be doing, but there are also things that you and only you can do with your, you know, you can bring what you love, what you care about, what you're good at, what you're passionate about. You bring those things to the table and you can make a change, make it have an effect in a way that other people can't. And so that's what that's how I try to think of this as, you know, my love and calling in life is to tell stories. And so I'm going to try and use that to make a difference.
1: You do reference the Black Summer bushfires of 2019-2020. Rowan, who's this woman who washes up on the island, she's lost a house that she spent years building and she thought that she had fireproofed, you know, she'd built everything to fireproof standards. How much an impact did that summer make on you?
0: It was a profound impact. It was such an extraordinary time. I think what really... I mean, my dad lives down on the coast on a farm. They had to evacuate. They were in very grave danger. We were driving through to leave their house on the way home to Sydney the very same day that the fires raged through the Mogo Zoo. You know, we were there hours before that happened. So it felt very... very present for me that time, as it did for so many of us. I was lucky enough not to lose anything, but so many people lost so much. And I think what really hit me the hardest was the 3 billion animals. You know, that was just such a staggering number and such an unbearable grief. And the knowledge that this is going to keep happening is what's really scary about
1: it. I mean,
0: we
1: are now booked in for another El Nino this summer. So, gosh, fingers crossed we don't see anything like that again.
0: Yeah.
1: But, Charlotte, how then, you know, did you find a way to – because I think that the end of the book, it is hopeful despite, you know, the darkness that kind of hangs over it. How important was it to balance that scary stuff with the hopeful stuff?
0: Well, it's really important for me. I mean, part of why I write about the things that frighten me is to get through them and into a place of courage around it. You know, you write the darkness at the start so that you can write into its opposite. And I hope that that is also the experience of reading it. Hope is sort of a complex thing, I think, to talk about. I think it can too easily become empty rhetoric. I think hope is important, and if we can allow it to be useful to us, in that it takes us beyond the idea of hope and the idea that somebody else is going to come along and save us, away from that and into purpose.
1: Yeah.
0: The most important thing now is that we feel a sense of purpose, that we feel energized and galvanized. And so that's more where I try to lead in my work. I try to leave you with a sense of, okay, now let's go forward.
1: Yeah. Which I think is very much the sense that we are left with it at the end of Wild Dark Shore. You're on Nightlife, Suzanne Hill with you. A very warm welcome to you if you're joining the show after coverage of the AFL on this Friday evening. It is lovely to be back with you. We're just towards the end of a conversation with writer Charlotte McConaghy. She recently won the Australian Book Industry Award in the literary novel category for her book Wild Dark Shore, which has, amongst its other claims to fame, also been included in Reese Witherspoon's book club, and it's had enormous success in the US. Charlotte's been explaining how important that US success is for Australian writers financially. Wild Dark Shore's set on an imaginary Antarctic island called Shearwater. It covers a lot of themes, including climate change. Charlotte, what kind of reactions have you had from readers of Wild Dark Shore?
0: It's actually just been incredible. I mean, completely overwhelming sometimes to see the impact that it's had. A total surprise. I remember, I don't know, you never quite know when you're writing something whether it will work, whether it's going to be remotely enjoyable for anyone. I remember feeling like, I think this is the most boring book I've ever written. This sucks. They're sending it off. And it's just been I don't even really have words for it. I mean, there are people sending me photos of tattoos that they've got from the book.
1: You're kidding.
0: Yeah. Like lots.
1: Are they getting?
0: They get the animals or they get quotes. So it is, you know, I'm having messages from people who've changed their careers in order to go into some sort of wildlife activism because of the books. It's just like, yeah, I don't. It's truly a beautiful thing, actually, when people reach out to you and let you know that the thing that you have worked really, really hard on and shed so many tears on and, you know, carried a deep sort of, it's almost like writing about this stuff feels very heavy sometimes. Mm. And then you have moments like these where people reach out and tell you that it's meant something to them, that it's changed the way they think about something, and it just feels so worthwhile. It is a lovely thing.
1: Yeah. So what's next for you? Will you continue, do you think, to write about environmental issues and some of those pressing issues for people today? Or?
0: I think so. I mean, I feel like at this point in my life feels no less important to me or urgent to me than it did when I started writing Migration. So I don't know how I will step away from it. I'd like to do something that is fresh, though. You know, I don't want to keep repeating the same sort of or keep treading the same ground too closely. But I do think there is still a lot to be mined in this space. And I've seen from the response that there are a lot of people who want to experience wildness through their reading. So I'd like to give that to them in a way that feels fresh and new. Yeah.
1: I mean, I think that sense you create of the island, Shearwater Island, I mean, those descriptions you just gave us of all, you know, all the penguins. I mean, I've got such a visual picture from reading the book about, I mean, I want to go there now too, having listened to you.
0: Oh, it's the best place.
1: Yeah. Oh, look, congratulations again on the award, on Reese's book club and all the other things. Well, I mean, I guess for you, you know, you can win the award, but I'm imagining it's that list, that reader feedback that actually probably means the most to you.
0: It does. It absolutely does. Yeah. The awards are wonderful because they're an acknowledgement of hard work, but it is, it's so much lovelier when you hear from a reader who's loved the book. That's kind of why we do it, isn't it?
1: Charlotte, thanks so much for coming in.
0: Thank you so much for having me.
1: That's Charlotte McConaghy and her book is Wild Dark Shore.
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1: One person who loved the book was Jessie from Hobart, who says, I loved Wild Dark Shore. I read it very quickly. I've recommended it to a number of people. Thank you very much for your feedback, Jessie. It's great to be back with you, nightlifers. It's been an interesting week for me, a couple of weeks. I had two flights cancelled in Vanuatu. My husband

his wedding ring in the sea while we were snorkeling. I mean, we saw some nice turtles. I hope they're going to enjoy the wedding ring. We were on the side of a volcano that was, we couldn't really see the lava, but my goodness, how many of you have stood on the edge of a volcano? The noise that it made was terrifying. So we did that. But anyway, yes, as I said, we nearly didn't get home when we went, well, we didn't get home when we were meant to. We got home a day late because volcano ash was clouding the airspace. So a bit of an eventful time away from me. I wonder if anything interesting, dramatic, thrilling has been happening to you over the last couple of weeks. If you've got any news to share, let me know on the SMS, or you can just ring in when we do the Mighty Challenge and tell me all about it. Now, you know, Saturday nights, we like to do a music special in our second hour. What we're going to do tomorrow night is we're going to talk with someone called Sonny Palladino. He's the orchestrator and the music director for the musical about Neil Diamond, which is about to open in Melbourne and then Sydney in a few months' time, called A Beautiful Noise. And he's chosen some Neil Diamond songs to play for us, and he's going to talk about how they fit into the musical, tell you a bit about Neil Diamond's life. This song won't be on the list tomorrow night, but I'm going to play it for you to get you in a Neil Diamond kind of mood. It's Cherry Cherry. Then Bern Young's going to join us to tell you what's been making news this week on the Gold Coast.

0: It's Neil Diamond and Sherry Cherry. And if you're a Neil Diamond fan, there'll be a whole hour of Neil Diamond talk and music for you the second hour of the show tomorrow night. If you've got AFL or NRL or whatever it is on your radio and you can't find us, just look for us on the ABC Listen app. Particularly if you're in one of the AFL states and you can't find us, tune in to the ABC Radio Sydney or the ABC Radio Brisbane Listen app, and that should get you straight through to Nightlife, if you so desire.
1: This week in... No, it's not in, it's on the Gold Coast.
0: Bern Young is here. She is the presenter of Drive on ABC Radio Gold Coast. Hello, Bern. Welcome back.
2: Suzanne, so nice to talk to you. Oh, I haven't been up this late for ages.

0: for us, right?
1: Absolutely. That's always for you.
0: Can I share with you
1: one of my career highlight stories, which says something, doesn't it? Because I've been with the ABC for more than 25 years. You know, when you just meet someone, they tell you a story and you think, I wonder if we could find that person. And I spoke to a woman who is an art collector, and she has a local art gallery on the Gold Coast. And she took me into her packing room and showed me this painting that was the first painting she ever bought. And then it led to this whole love of art and becoming a collector. In fact, I'm going to let Terry Liu tell you a little bit of this story, because this is how it all started. You just meet someone. Someone says, you should talk to this woman, Terry Liu. She's really interesting. And then she tells this story.
2: And I saw this painting, which is the first one I ever collected. I had absolutely no money. We were so broke. We had a mortgage, two young kids, and I just couldn't walk away from the painting.
3: Why this, you know, amateur piece of art was the first thing that caught your eye?
2: That is the thing that I cannot explain. The painting spoke to me somehow. I don't know. I think it's the eyes. It's just the way he sat there. I can't explain why I choose art for my collection and for the gallery. It's all in here, in my emotions. Either I like it or I don't. It's very simple.
1: It's always hard talking about art, Suzanne, isn't it, on the radio?
0: It is. But, what was this picture of, though?
1: So it was a picture of a man. It was done I say amateur because it was a high school student had painted it. It was part of a high school annual exhibition that the local art gallery, and they still do it. In fact, we now call our art gallery Hodder. It's absolutely beautiful gallery now. And they still do it every year. They get the best local art students and they get their own exhibition. I think this could even have been the first year they did it. I'm not sure it's the first year, but certainly very early on in this annual exhibition. And a girl by the name of Tina Ryan is going to a local high school, and she's only 16 years old. She paints this picture of a man. He's actually out of work, and he's holding a newspaper, and he's wearing a suit, and he's sitting on the verge, you know, on the kind of, you know, gutter almost of a street. And he is looking kind of beyond the artist a little bit. And it's a large painting too. I don't know what it would be, like 1.5, not quite 3, but close. Like it's certainly more than 2 meters by 1. And she bought this first painting and I thought, I've got to find this artist. Now, here's the funny bit, Suzanne. Terry got a few things wrong. We called it a senior's moment later. She told me the name of the artist was Tanya, not Tina. She gave me the wrong school because I was thinking, why can't I find this person? You know, we're paid to find people, Suzanne. And I could not find her. I was putting out messages on Facebook groups from, you know, sort of past students from this school that I'd been told. And I was in touch with the school and I was putting out the word across different things. And then I went, you know what? You know, let's just put it on the radio.
0: The good old radio.
1: And so the combination of radio and Facebook, it was a combination of the two. Even with the wrong name and the wrong school, it didn't matter. It still found her in New York.
0: What?
1: Yes. Oh, wow. Tina Ryan is an artist in New York. She also has this other weird claim to fame, and this is going to just blow your mind, involving the Epstein files. But let me get to that in a minute. Because the real story the Epstein files is the thing that got the headlines, you know, and I don't know if you saw this story on ABC News, but it was the kind of what I'd call the clickable headline. But the real story is one about a teenage girl whose mum had actually left her and her dad. So it's pretty unusual story when mums leave. She was being raised by a single dad. It was pretty tough times. She remembers it. And then when this painting sold, it was this total moment of belief, both for her dad in her, for herself in herself. And she tells this beautiful story of how her dad then took her to every art show he could find, whether it was in Brisbane or on the Gold Coast. And then she told us, because I reunited them I got Terry to come into the studio. I got Tina on the phone and from New York.
0: Had they actually met back then? Or was the sale of the painting done through a third party?
1: Done through a third party.
0: So they'd never even met?
1: Never met. But Tina had kept a little note that Terry can't even remember writing, saying, thank you for letting me buy your painting. Tina still has that note. And then she said this.
4: I'm pretty sure my dad he hung on to the check. I remember him getting money out of his own bank account, but he was so proud that he had that check for a long time.
5: You never cashed it?
4: I don't think he cashed it. And
5: unbelievable.
4: It was probably about 10 years ago I was in his home when I was back visiting on the Gold Coast and stopped in to see him. And I said, Dad, is this that check from my first painting that was sold? He said, it's a beautiful thing.
1: It's a beautiful thing.
0: Oh, I am tearing up listening to this story,
1: Ben. I know. It's so amazing, isn't it? And then, because of course Terry can't believe the money never came out because it was a huge fracture between her and her husband at the time that she had spent the money in the first place and on this, you know, amateur art. Her husband was very cross with her at the time, ex-husband, I should say, these days. And so the fact that the money never even actually left the account but they hadn't noticed is kind of interesting. Terry couldn't believe that. But there were so many facets to this. And then the story took a completely other turn when we realized she is also the artist who did, and I don't know if you've ever heard about this, but an Australian artist got caught up in the Epstein files. Do you know anything about this
0: story? No, I don't, but you're going to tell us, and clearly it is connected with Tina Ryan.
1: Well, it is. So Tina Ryan, who's known as an artist as Patrina Ryan Clyde, is her artistic name, and based in New York and does all sorts of different work. She ended up at the New York Academy of Art. She was doing a master's, and she decided to do some satirical portraits of American presidents. Now, apparently it was quite controversial at the time because even her teachers were saying, you can't do this to our American presidents. But she was like, well, you know, I'm an Australian and I'm just kind of looking at this through the lens of, you know, a naive Australian, and who are these presidents through the news? And of course, the infamous blue dress that is associated, of course, with Bill Clinton and his affair. She did a portrait of him in the blue dress. Well, guess who bought that portrait?
0: Jeffrey Epstein. Oh,
1: bought the portrait.
0: Goodness.
1: And then it ends up in the Epstein files. This is Bill Clinton in those depositions being asked about the painting when he's before the Oversight Committee.
6: We have a painting that seems to be of you, Mr. President, found in one of Jeffrey Epstein's residences wearing a, I would categorize it as a famous blue dress.
1: And then he says he's never seen the painting before. He didn't sit for the painting. You know, if you want to know anything about it, you'll have to ask the artist. And there's good old, you know, Tina Ryan from the Gold Coast. It was her painting. She never knew it ended up. She knew that he bought it, but she didn't really know who he was. She just knew him as Jeffrey. She didn't even know his surname at the time that he bought the painting. And she never even got any money for that painting because she sold it on behalf of the school to help raise money for the art school. So it's not even something that...
0: Oh, my goodness.
1: Just an amazing story.
0: But what did she make now of having that unfortunate connection with Jeffrey Epstein?
1: She just said, he just blew her mind. I mean, she just said, who would ever imagine that their work could end up in this entire story? You know, she just found it mind-blowing. For her it was just as much a shock for her as anyone else when it ended up in the Epstein files, because she did know that Jeffrey had bought that painting, but she had never known anything about him. And she said the weird thing was when he did come into the gallery, when he came to buy that painting, or his people bought it ultimately, that he didn't even talk to her about it. He, you know, most people who are buying artwork speak to the artist and want to know things. She said he was odd in that way, that all he said was, I have to have that painting. And that was it. And he got it. I don't know what he paid for it. She doesn't know what he paid for it. And now it's officially in the FBI's Epstein files.
0: That is incredible. But meanwhile, after Terry bought Tina's painting back in 1987, you know, and you've already really kind of painted the picture that Tina's gone on to have this successful art career.
1: I know, it's so beautiful. I know, it was just, and she spoke so beautifully about her dad, and yeah, it was just one of those really, really special.

0: special moments where the world turns and people connect again. And yeah, when she comes back to the Gold Coast, unfortunately her dad died last year, so she said she wished her dad could have known this moment happened, because it had been such a moment for them when that first painting was
1: And that
0: bought.
1: check never got cashed?
0: Never got
1: Never
0: cashed.
1: got cashed.
0: Never got cashed. Unbelievable, isn't it?
1: Ben, thank you. That is one of the greatest stories I've heard
0: I
1: in a long
0: know. I
1: time.
0: know. Do you need to know about any of the other boring stuff that's happening on the Gold Coast?
1: Yeah, that'll do. All right. Go and tell us. Bern Young's here, Drive presenter at ABC Radio Gold Coast. Right, you've had your chief executive resign. Tell us about that.
0: I know. Well, I was going to say it's not exactly boring because it's quite an abrupt resignation from the CEO, Tim Baker. He's going to step down in December, although he'll take leave before that after 5 years in the role. He still had 2 years on his contract. Now, he has faced scrutiny over overseas travel expenses during his tenure, and this resignation comes ahead of a planned review of council's senior executive team. So the official statement says that in recent months, he and his wife had been considering the next chapter of their family and what that means for their future. Careful reflection. I've determined I was unlikely to be in a position to make the longer term commitment required. Now, the mayor, Tom Tate, is away right now, which left it to the acting mayor, Mark Hamill, to face the questions about whether the CEO jumped or whether he was pushed.
2: Obviously, there's discussions that have occurred between the mayor and the CEO that I'm not privileged to understand or know what exactly was discussed in terms of timing. I know for the CEO, I think he would have preferred to have left this announcement to the next full council meeting, but like any good organisation, there's always a rumour mill behind it, and he felt it was important to bring rumours to an end and to let his staff know exactly what was going on. That's why the timing of the announcement was brought forward to while I was still acting mayor instead of the mayor being back, was that the CEO really didn't want his staff to be guessing what was going on. He wanted them to have confidence that a decision had been made to make an announcement so that they weren't reading about it in the paper or in the news, that he could tell them first that he decided after nearly 5 years it was the right thing for him to move on now. That's a big decision to make, and I can, in discussions with Tim in the last few days, can understand that has been a very big decision for him and his family to make, but we really do appreciate the fact that he's been prepared to make that decision early and allow us as the political wing and the organisation to have a really good transition runway as we head towards his final day in December.
0: So that's the acting mayor, Mark Hamill, facing the questions because the mayor happens to be away. I mentioned some discussion around travel expenses. So some of the councillors here on the Gold Coast have described Mr. Baker's ratepayer-funded overseas travel as exorbitant and disproportionately high. He and one of his staff members spent $54,000 during a week-long trip to the United Kingdom last year. And then in February, it was revealed that an extra $46,000 had been spent on staff travel beyond what was disclosed in a public expense report. Individual costs were withheld due to privacy concerns, according to council documents. And also, just to put into perspective how big the job is to be the CEO of the Gold Coast, it is the second largest council in Australia, with a budget this year of $2.7 billion and debts this year now tipped to exceed $1 billion, with our population around that 700,000 mark. So it's a big job, and someone will have to step in as an acting CEO after he takes leave as of mid next week.
1: Bern Young is here with you. Now, you mentioned that huge budget, Bern. A lot of that, I'm understanding, will end up being spent on sand.
0: I know. You and I always end up talking about this ever since Alfred last year. We've still been doing this massive replenishment job. We just had some big seas, unexpectedly so at this time of year, to be honest. So they kind of were a bit of a, you know, problem. They haven't been a huge issue, but we did have to close some beaches, and we have got this replenishment program underway. I think they've said that since May, we've got this massive big dredge off the Gold Coast. Nearly 500,000 cubic metres of sand has been pumped onto beaches from Miami and Mermaid Beach. They're still working on Surfers Paradise Beach because we've got this big Pacific Air Show, which is this massive, you know, aeroplane event, but everyone stands on the beach to watch it, and that's happening soon in mid-August. So they say the beaches are going to be fine for that event, but they are. It's just constant work in progress at the moment to get this thing.

0: back to the way, you know, our beaches back to the way they we, you know, we expect them to be, which is with sand.
1: Well, when do they think the work might be finished, Bern?
0: Well, at the moment, they're expecting a total deposit on our beaches of 800,000 cubic meters, and that should be by September. So that's the work of the big dredge. And then, to be honest, we are always in a constant state of moving sand around to keep our beaches looking as good as they do. But the big job, as I understand it, should be done by September, is what was in one of our council announcements this week after the big swells.
1: Well, always good to get an update on the sand situation, Bern. Always good to chat. Thank you for that amazing story you brought us first up to. Really appreciate your time.
0: Thanks,
1: All right, off to
0: Suzanne.
1: bed with you now.
0: Thank you.
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1: The mighty challenge isn't too far away, my friends. Now, Nightlife, as a reminder, you can listen back to anything you've heard on Nightlife or you've missed on Nightlife. That includes the mighty challenge. Maybe it's Motor Talk with Toby Hagen. Maybe it's This Week in History. 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And do you know there's a measure that comes out once a month, the podcast ranker. It lists the top podcasts in Australia by listener numbers. And just the other day, Nightlife ended up being 102 on that list. That is the best we've ever been. So I was pretty pleased with that. So Nightlifers, thank you for all listening to our podcast. Now, for example, you might have missed Phil Clark's discussion from last night. He was talking to Joanne Wallace and Jack Corbett, who are the authors of a new book, Neighbours, Australia and the Pacific. It unravels a lot of the complexity examining Australia's role in the Pacific over the past two centuries and uses that focus to illustrate the challenges in policymaking and relationships between Australia and its Pacific neighbours.
5: You think about it, it's quite odd given our history in the region, how little the region impacts our contemporary consciousness in Australia. I mean, we were the colonial power in Papua New Guinea and Nauru, but if you walk around the streets of Australia, you don't see that colonial history really written on the faces that you see, in the same way that if you go to the UK, you can see the UK's colonial history walking around the streets. And it's a real shame.
6: This is a very diverse region, different interests within the region, different interests between the region and Australia. As you've alluded to, that complexity is really something that we're trying to bring to light in this story.
1: Yeah, so that conversation about Australia and the Pacific and all of the other Nightlife conversations are up there on the Listen app. Oh, you can tune in live, of course. Anywhere you get your podcast, there is never a reason to miss Nightlife. Now, we're talking about the Pacific and the volcanoes in it. Gio from Gloucester says, I too have stood on the edge of that very volcano. Yeah, was it Mount Yasua, Gio? That was the one that I was standing on. Gio says, it was more than 40 years ago. I was 11 and it was terrifying. I'd climbed up with Dad and a guide who was sitting on the edge, dangling his legs over the crater hole while Mum waited below in the truck. Dad said he was talking to me and the lava rocks boomed up in front of us and he turned to exclaim and share his excitement with me, but I was gone. Just a flash of blue shorts running down the hill. From the brief description, I think it's still as heart-stopping today, says Gio. Yeah, my 12-year-old was not very happy up there either, Gio. And he kept going, you can't tell me it's safe, Mum. We're literally on the edge of a live volcano. Very, very true. I was talking to a couple that we met, actually. They love volcanoes so much. The fella had a bad volcano experience 50 years ago where he'd climbed one and didn't get to see a very good view. He dedicated every holiday since then to try to have a great volcano experience. And this volcano, he'd booked to go up not once but twice to make sure that he did. And he had good weather apparently on both occasions. So good for him. I didn't see as much as I would like. But, yeah, Georgia just mentioned they were dangling, the guide dangling his his legs over the crate hole. They had railings there. And as we went up, the guide said, I mean, they're not really there for you to lean on or anything. So don't touch them. They're really kind of just to show you that that's where you shouldn't go past. Parts of them had fallen over. I mean, you're literally, as Gio said, on the edge of a volcano, right on the very edge. And yeah, safety, not really such a priority, it would seem. Hey, it's news time. Let's play the challenge after the latest ABC News. You can call me on 1300 800 222 to be part of the Mighty Challenge. I would love to catch up with you, my friends.
4: ABC News with Andrew Kaloupas. The Australian government says new tariffs being imposed by the United States are completely unjustified and don't make sense. The 12.5% tariff will be placed on Australian exports to the US, replacing a 10% tariff. The Trump administration argues it's taking action against forced labour and slavery. But Trade Minister Don Farrell has pushed back, arguing Australia takes modern slavery very seriously.
7: The Albanese government believes that this imposition of higher tariffs on Australia is completely unjustified, and we will continue to lobby the United States Trade Representative to remove all tariffs on Australian goods.
4: Australian farmers say the new US tariff will hit producers. National Farmers Federation Chief Executive Michael Guerin says goods like Australian lamb and goat will be affected, reducing returns for producers.
8: Lamb is becoming more popular indeed, as is goat. You know, something like 90% of our goat exports, which is a growing market, go into North America, including into the US. And that growth, if you listen to the forecasters, should continue to grow.
4: A police officer has been shot while responding to a disturbance on Queensland's Fraser Coast. Frances Dew reports.
9: Officers were called to a property on Horizon Court in Yangari, west of Maryborough, for a welfare check just after 3 Friday afternoon. Queensland police say one officer was shot in the leg while trying to engage with a man at the property. The Queensland Police Union says the injured officer is a 36-year-old constable. He has been taken to hospital and is in a stable condition. An emergency declaration has been made with an exclusion zone covering several streets near the Mary River. Residents are being urged to stay indoors and members of the public are being told to avoid the area as the situation is ongoing.
4: A long-awaited report into South Australia's catastrophic algal bloom has found there was no single trigger. The State Government Commission report says floodwater, coastal upwelling and a marine heat wave all helped create the conditions for the bloom. It found the bloom intensified during an unprecedented marine heat wave, with calm conditions and reduced wind mixing also playing a role. Advocates for the elderly say greater awareness of elder abuse is urgently needed. Reports of elder abuse in Queensland have jumped by 82% over the past 5 years. The statewide elder abuse helpline says many cases go unnoticed or unreported. Caxton Legal Centre lawyer Nikki Mitchell says friends, neighbours and family members are often best placed to notice warning signs.
10: Conversations create opportunities for support. Neighbours, families, friends, people that have a relationship with an older person, don't be a bystander, be a noticer, have the conversation and help empower and lift the voice of that older person.
4: Hundreds of people in southwest France have been evacuated by boat to escape a fast-moving wildfire. The authorities have ordered everyone to leave the resort region on the Atlantic coast. Here's the BBC's Hugh Schofield.
11: The Cap Ferret Peninsula next to the Bay of Arcachon is one of the jewels of the French Atlantic coast. Now the 40,000 people who live or holiday there are urgently leaving, most by car along a thin strip of land that separates the water from the burning forest, others by boat. A huge pall of white smoke lies over the zone. 60 kilometres to the south, a second major fire is burning, and 20,000 people have been told to leave the area around the town of Biscarros. France has called in help in the form of more water-bombing aircraft from other European countries.
4: To sport, and Geelong has kept in touch with the AFL's top six with a 20-point win over Melbourne at the MCG, but the victory has come at a cost. Here's Clint Wheeldon.
12: Shannon Neal kicked 5 goals for the Cats as Geelong ended Melbourne's unbeaten run at the MCG. The Demons had won their previous 9 this season at the venue. Patrick Dangerfield had signed on to play next season ahead of the game, but he'll need scans on a groin injury ahead of next Thursday's match against Collingwood. The Cats skipper suffering the issue in the second term. He returned to the field, but looked to be hampered in his movement. In Perth, Fremantle crushed West Coast in Derby 63. Jai Amos booted 5 goals. Murphy Reid won the Glendenning Allen Medal as best on ground as the latter leading Dockers beat the Eagles by 70 points to claim their 17th win of 2026. Clint Wheeldon, ABC Sport, Perth.
4: That's the latest from ABC News.
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1: Nightlifers, it is Challenge O'Clock, my friends. Here are your categories. That was the week that was. We have What a Woman. We have sequels and prequels. 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So, relax, geography, sequels and prequels. What a Woman. And that was the week that was. If you like the sound of those categories, if you like the sound of ringing up and seeing if you can answer a question, 1-300-800-222. A lot of people whose names start with T currently on our switchboard, like Tristan and Tommy and Tony and Trevor. Even if your name doesn't start with T, please feel free. 1-300-800-222. All right. Well, without any further ado, let's get into it.
19: The Mighty Challenge.
1: Let's go to one of those T-starting people. Hello, Tommy.
20: Hello.
1: How's your week? How's your last couple of weeks been, Tommy, since we last had a chat?
20: Pretty good.
1: Yeah? How's Freo doing?
20: Good. We beat the Eagles today by 70 points.
1: 70?
20: Yeah.
1: Woof. Okay. Now, where's, and I must say, I know I sound terribly ignorant. I'm not really up to date with what's happening on the AFL scoreboard. So where's Freo now?
20: First.
1: Oh, first. Okay. Have you been first all year?
20: Yeah, most of you have.
1: Did you dip slightly at some point or did I imagine that?
20: I think we did. Oh, no, we were like trying to beat Sydney and then we got ahead of them.
1: Yeah, okay. So are you starting to get excited for September, Tommy?
20: Yeah, me and Mum have tickets, like flights and accommodations.
1: Oh, really?
20: Yeah.
1: Okay.
20: Even if they don't get in, we're still going to go to the grand final.
1: Oh, what? Now, is that going to be in Melbourne?
20: Yeah.
1: Okay. Well, won't Freo get to play at home, though, if they are in the finals?
20: No, it's Melbourne every year.
1: Oh, but the semis and stuff. Okay, but you're going to the grand final. Have you ever been before?
20: No, not to one in Melbourne. I've been to one in Perth. They had a special one in Perth because of COVID.
1: That's going to be pretty darn exciting, isn't it, Tommy?
20: Yeah.
1: Imagine if you could go and you could see Freo win. That would be amazing in the life of a 12-year-old boy. You'd never forget that.
20: Yeah.
1: Right. Now, Tommy, would you like, that was the week that was, What a Woman, sequels and prequels, geography or relax?
20: Kind of just had between that was the week that was in geography.
1: Okay, let's do that for you, Tommy. Question one. Located halfway between Norway and Iceland, the self-governing Faroe Islands is an autonomous territory of which country?
20: Oh, between Iceland and Norway. I'm just going to go with a random one, Scandinavia.
1: It's not Scandinavia, no, Tommy. Well, it's sort of Scandinavia, but Scandinavia is not the answer. I'm sorry.
20: Thank you.
1: Okay. I'll talk to you again soon, Tommy. There is Tommy. Let's go from Tommy to Tony.
17: Hello. Nice to have you back.
1: Oh, and here we are. Oh, I was going to say we've landed in your favourite category, but then I thought, no, we're not actually, and that was the week that was.
17: Well, just to segue, did you enjoy Vanuatu?
1: Yes. People were very friendly. The scenery was beautiful. A few hiccups. I mentioned before my husband lost his wedding ring in the sea.
17: We had two
1: cancelled flights. We got stuck on an island. We missed a yacht trip we'd paid for. So I've been filing travel insurance claims because it happened twice.
17: Well, good and bad. Did you have some guava?
1: I didn't have any guava.
17: We had a honeymoon in Vanuatu, and we had a turbulent experience as well.
1: What happened?
17: On the second day of our honeymoon, we were hit by a Force 3 cyclone. We were in a little bungalow, and they said, "You'll be right." It'll be okay. It can withstand 120k winds. And my wife and I were huddling together in our bed. We couldn't sleep all night.
1: Oh, no. Did it actually do damage around you?
17: No, we were very lucky. The little bungalow, because we were on those little burrows on the edge of the water.
1: Burrows or whatever, yeah.
17: Yeah, and literally it was shaking all night.
1: Oh, my. Well, high winds, Tony, were the reason that we didn't get one of our flights. So the flight came in from Port Vila to where we were on Tanner Island and it circled, and then it didn't even bother trying to land because the winds were so high and we watched it just fly away. Then a smaller plane, which like a 9-seater, it came in and tried to land, and the people in it said that literally they were landing sideways. That plane aborted that landing, flew around, came in from a different direction and did land. But the people who got off that plane, they were all white. They were
17: Well, glad you didn't get on a plane then.
1: It would have been scary, I tell you. But we left our luggage there. Well, we went because we didn't know if they were going to come back. So we left our luggage at the airport. We went back to the resort for lunch. It was 5 minutes up the road. And then later, when we knew the flight was cancelled, my husband went back to the airport. There was no one there. They just locked the luggage up and just left it. But they didn't lock the airport. So my husband's just wandering around on the tarmac. Yes, it's very funny. Anyway.
17: No, it sounds like a scene from Fawlty Towers.
1: Some of it was. Now, Tony, shall we crack on?
17: Let's crack on. Let's get into it. I'm ready.
1: Located halfway between Norway and Iceland, the self-governing Faroe Islands is an autonomous territory of which country?
17: Well, I think I watched a full Foreign Correspondent program on Faroe Islands with their wives and... The Filipino wife, the brides who go over there because they don't have any women. And I think it's part of Denmark, is it? Denmark?
1: Is that your answer, Tony?
17: It is. Lock that in.
1: It is correct. Well done. All of you got Denmark. You know who you are. Good work, people. Tony, do you want to go to That Was the Week That Was?
17: I think I will. And when Greta was in, I got my equal top score, 6, when you were away. So I'm going to try and do that again.
1: I'll try
17: to get 7.
1: Okay.
17: Let's go do it.
1: Thank you. Question 2, which city is hosting the 2026 Commonwealth Games?
17: That'd be Glasgow.
1: It would be Glasgow, Tony.
17: Keep going.
1: Question 3. What is the name of Barnaby Joyce's dog?
17: Oh, I heard him screaming. Stella
1: is correct.
17: Yes.
1: Well done, Tony.
17: I heard that.
1: Question 4. Once you get into That Was the Week That Was, Tony, you really ripped through them. Question 4. Which chief mouser to the Cabinet Office welcomed his 7th British Prime Minister this week?
17: That would be Andy Burnham.
1: No. Andy Burnham is not the mouser.
0: Oh, that's on. Oh, my God. Is it Mickey Mouse, Ben? Thank you, Runa. Suzanne, I'll talk to you another night.
1: Okay, you'll get your PB another time, Tony. Not a problem. Okay.
0: Thank you. See you later.
1: 1-300-800-222. Rachel in Canberra. Good evening to you, Rachel.
21: Oh, good evening, Suzanne. I'm feeling for you for your holiday, but you're going to remember that for the rest of your life.
1: Exactly. I mean, it's always a story. That's what I always think. When things happen, it's always a good story.
21: Yeah. Breeze through that paperwork.
1: Actually, the insurance company were very fast. I filled out one of the forms yesterday and they got back to me today and said they're giving me $500. So, you know, I've never seen an insurance company work so fast. Right.
21: Is it worth it? Yeah.
1: Question four. Which chief mouser to the Cabinet Office welcomed his seventh British

0: Cat is correct. He's had an eventful few years, hasn't he, Rachel?
1: He really has. You won't know which way's up.
0: Well, who's the boss? Yeah. Right. Well, Rachel, would you like to stay in That Was the Week That Was? You could also try What a Woman, Sequels and Prequels, Geography, or Relax.
1: It's funny. When Tommy was on, I thought, he's not going to choose something that I know, but he chose both of the things I knew. So we'll stay with The Week That Was.
0: Very well. We have question five. Who emerged from the TARDIS at the opening ceremony of the Commonwealth Games?
1: That would be Prince Charles.
0: Well, he's not called that anymore, is he, Rachel?
1: Sorry, I beg your pardon. King Charles.
0: Did he have someone else with him?
1: With Queen Camilla.
0: Yes. Yes, Rachel, that is correct. Question six. Awarded this year to Yu Deng, John Pardon, Jacob Zimmerman and Hong Wang, the Fields Medal is a prestigious award in which field?
1: I'm sorry, I missed the first part of that question.
0: Awarded this year to Yu Deng, John Pardon, Jacob Zimmerman and Hong Wang, the Fields Medal is a prestigious award in which field?
1: I must have missed that one.
0: Do you want to have a guess?
1: Was it the maths prize?
0: Yes, it is a maths prize.
1: Yes, thank you.
0: You pulled it out of somewhere, Rachel.
1: I didn't hear the news, but I knew of the prize. Yep.
0: Not the kind of prize I'd ever win, that's for sure.
1: No, neither.
0: Rachel, you can have What a Woman, Sequels and Prequels, Geography or Relax.
1: What a Woman.
0: Excellent. Question seven. Julia Roberts received her second Oscar nomination for which movie?
1: No, I missed that one too. Sorry.
0: Rachel, thank you very much. Rachel may engage in a little bit of kicking herself when she hears it. Sam in Harvey. How are you doing, Sam?
2: Good morning. Suzanne, is it?
0: It is. It is, Sam. How are you going there in Harvey?
2: Yeah, good, thanks. Yeah.
0: Now, we're on question seven. And we want to know, Julia Roberts received her second Oscar nomination for which movie?
2: Would it be Pretty Woman?
0: Sam, it would be Pretty Woman. Very well done indeed.
2: Uh-huh. I finally got one right for a change.
0: Yeah. Do you want some applause?
2: Yeah, okay.
0: Yeah, go on. Yeah. It's been a hard-earned one, Sam. Here you go. All right, shall we see if we can make it to Sam? Would you like to stay in What a Woman? There's also Sequels and Prequels, Geography or Relax?
2: I'll try Geography, thanks.
0: Geography, okay. Question eight. In which South American country have mountain lions been observed eating penguins in the wild?
2: Probably wrong. I'll say Chile.
0: Ah, it's not Chile, Sam.
2: All right. Thank you.
0: All right. Good to talk to you, Sam.
2: Good night.
0: Bye-bye. Jane from Mount Gambier says, I honeymooned in Vanuatu in 1994. We experienced 7 earthquakes. A fellow died on a snorkeling trip that we were on. My husband broke his toe. We both caught colds and we sank a pedal boat that we hired. I wrote the story of The Honeymoon from Hell and I entered it into a travel writing competition. Oh, dear Jane. Actually, there were a few moments, particularly when the winds were very high. My husband and I were like, we could be in a White Lotus series, you know. Imagine the tension as everyone's stranded in the posh hotel for a week and they can't get out because of the high winds. Right. Who have we got next? Let's talk to Grant in Waterloo. Hey, Grant. Grant, are you there? No

0: response from Grant. We will check in on Grant and see if we can go back. Tristan.
1: Hey, how are you?
0: Hi, Tristan. Do you...
1: Go ahead. I just wanted to say that I've got a cheeky little cat here that, you know, because we've been so cold and I was wanting to put the heater on, but he puts the child lock on the heater.
0: The cat did?
1: Yeah.
0: Really? How did the cat do that?
1: I don't know.
0: And you've got a very special cat there, Tristan, by the sounds of it.
1: Yeah.
0: Yeah. Tristan, in which South American country have mountain lions been observed eating penguins in the wild and it is not Chile?
1: Vancouver?
0: It's not Vancouver. I'm sorry, Tristan. Thank you very much for playing. Annette in Perth has the correct answer. So does Maria, Susan in Hobart, Adrian in Bella Vista, Jess in Warrnambool. Yeah, you've all got it. Nicely done. We do have a line come through, 1300 800 222. We will give Grant another go.
2: Yes, sorry about that, Suzanne. Oh. How are you?
0: That's all right. These things happen, Grant.
2: I do indeed. So. Yes. Now, I think maybe the answer possibly might be Peru.
0: It is not Peru, Grant.
2: All
0: dang.
2: The best.
0: Okay.
2: Back.
0: All right.
2: Holiday. Cheers.
0: Thanks,
2: bye.
0: Grant. We'll talk to you next time. John in Ashfield. Greetings to you, John.
3: How are you, Suzanne? Nice to talk to you again.
0: Thank you, John.
3: It really makes me Saturday mornings. I get our little get together every week.
0: Yeah, I know. Yeah, weekly dates. I'm sorry, I missed
3: a couple. We had a bit of a holiday and I hope you enjoyed it anyway.
0: Now, can you have a go for me, John, as to which South American country, in which South American country mountain lions have been observed eating penguins in the wild?
3: Well, there's quite a few South American countries. I'll try Argentina.
0: Argentina is the correct answer, John. Well done.
3: Finally got off me duck.
0: I know.
3: It lasted too long.
0: Were you also not got one correct? Or not for a while?
3: Not for a while. Been ringing up and I get the first answer wrong, but I got it finally right tonight. So I'm on the march. My PB is 6, but that was made centuries ago.
0: A long time ago. Do you feel like this is cause for some applause?
3: Oh, well, I think so.
0: Okay, let's do it. let's celebrate all our achievements.
3: Yeah, wonderful stuff, Suzanne.
0: Okay, what do you want to do now, John? We've got geography, we have relax, we have What a Woman, and we have sequels and prequels.
3: Oh, I'll try What a Woman. Thank you, Suzanne.
0: What a Woman, indeed. Yep. Question 9. Later covered by Whitney Houston, what was Chaka Khan's debut solo single?
3: Not sure. No, I might have to pass on that one, Suzanne. Sorry.
0: Nope, quite all right, John.
3: Okay.
0: All right. Okay. Thanks for sharing your correct answer with us. I feel like we're having some wins tonight, aren't we? Couple of lines free. You can join the parade. Maybe line up for some applause if you feel you deserve it. 1-300-800-222. Stuart.
4: Oh, g'day, Suzanne. How are you doing?
0: Hello. I'm well, Stuart.
4: Oh, g'day. Right. Just listening to a book, but now the field of matter was for mathematics, isn't it?
0: Yes.
4: It just doesn't add up.
0: Very good, very good.
4: That's pathetic.
0: Someone
4: enough.
0: Had to do it.
4: Well, I did.
0: And it was you, yeah.
4: So the Faroe Islands would be ideal for a Filipino and a balmy sort of weather, wouldn't it? It's terrific, wouldn't it? Come to the balmy Faroes.
0: Oh, it'd be very, very, very, very, very cold in the Faroes, I'm sure.
4: Oh, far out. It'd be lovely, wouldn't it?
0: if you like cold weather. Now, Stuart, our question is, later covered by Whitney Houston, what was Chaka Khan's debut solo single?
4: You're talking over me before I can say something inappropriate, aren't you?
0: Yes.
4: Right, okay, well, good.
0: You've got
4: me
0: sussed.
4: Well, actually, you've got me sussed. Well, Whitney Houston, what was it? Solo album for.
0: So later covered by Whitney Houston, what was Chaka Khan's debut solo single?
4: Was it once he sung The Bodyguard, that song with Kevin Costner?
0: Oh, sing it for us, Stuart.
4: I was trying to think of it. Wasn't a bad baby. I could see then. Don't cry for me. No, that's not right. Look, honestly, I'm glad they had a good, a reasonable trip. It still sounds all right. There's a couple of turtles getting married now. Look, honey, look what I found. You beauty.
0: Well, the funny thing was, I mean, most of the little diamonds and sapphires had fallen out of it anyway, so it was kind of it was well past its peak.
4: Don't say that on the radio because you're going to claim it in insurance.
0: Oh, well, I'm not even going to bother.
4: Well, just as well, because you just blew it.
0: Just blew it, didn't I?
4: That's what he loved.
0: I mean, can I claim that? I mean, surely him just dropping it in the ocean isn't really, it's not like it's theft.
4: Not what you just said. You should have said it was still intact, perfectly intact. It was beautiful.
0: Oh, yeah.
4: So I'm going to go...
0: Sentimental value.
4: I'm going to give that, well, you don't know, there's no money for that, unfortunately. Insurance companies are harsh. I'm going to go... what's that song? How's it go? Oh, it's in my head. Is that the right song?
0: I don't know what song. If you're thinking the Bodyguard song, I think you're barking up the wrong tree, Stuart.
4: Ta-da, then.
0: Fare thee well. There is Stuart. Here's Damo in Sheffield. A few people have it. Ed in Perth's got it. So does Jenny in Glenbrook. Sandra in Perth. Tana. Annette in Perth. Maria. Bernadette. Damo in Sheffield.
5: Hey, how you going there?
0: Good, Damo. How's it going where you are?
5: Oh, pretty steady. It's Friday night, Saturday morning. I'm just dead. Goats are all in bed. The dog's on the bed. Budgie's in the bed. It's good.
0: Because you've got a full menagerie going on there.
5: It's beautiful down here in Tassie, I tell you.
0: Okay. And so, Damo, you mentioned goats. How many goats have you got?
5: Five. At the minute, yeah.
0: Are they pets or are you keeping them for some kind of agricultural purpose?
5: A bit of both. I inherited a goat or got given a goat and somehow I end up with five. So I've got three little triplets now. I've got a paper coming out, take pictures of my baby triplets.
0: No, really?
5: Ridiculous. Yeah, they fell down the bank like a week ago, one pair of them, it was in bed, and me, 8 o'clock in the morning. So here I am getting up, and it was great. Been doing that. It's what life's like. It's what you do.
0: And so in what paper can we expect to see a picture of your goats?
5: Tasmanian Country, I think. Well, they're coming out Monday to do it. So it's like a rural paper.
0: Fantastic.
5: It's good to see that sort of stuff going on too, you know, that's what I said to the lady when she rang, can I come and get a picture of your goats? Because I ring up the ABC quiz on a Tuesday night in Tassie down here and we do that. And she heard that and then the vet rang me up and said, hey, mate, you all want to take a picture of your goats? I said, all right, cool. That's 6 degrees of Kevin Bacon, I tell you.
0: Very, very much so. Do the goats have names?
5: Well, initially, the one that fell down the bank, I was going to call him Powerball, supplementary number or something like that, because he just rolled down the bank. There's a supplementary number. But I don't know, Huey, Dewey, Louie. I haven't even sexed them yet. I'm so lazy with them that name should take its course. It'll all run through.
0: Oh, dear. All right. Well, if you are in Tasmania and you get Tasmanian Country, was it? Keep an eye out for Damo and his goats. Now, we're on question 9. Later covered by Whitney Houston, what was Chaka Khan's debut solo single?
5: I'm every woman.
0: It's all one? In me. Yeah, yeah, yeah. Well done, Damo. Yeah. That is it.
5: We should be doing karaoke.
0: Good. You can't stop me from doing karaoke, given half a chance. Right, Damo, really? you should call on a Saturday night. We've got sing-along options on Saturday nights in the quiz.
5: Have we? Oh, no. My world has just opened up now. Like, who needs AI when he can actually talk to real people? Like, this is the thing. Like,
0: right. Do you want to stay and what a woman, Damo? We've also got sequels and prequels. We've got relax and we have geography.
5: Well, let's go, Tasmane. Let's go relax.
0: Let's. I love it. Question 10.
5: I might not be here long, but I'm here. Yeah.
0: Here for a relaxing time, we hope. You're bringing us some Tassie vibes. Which Chinese martial art and relaxation technique is sometimes described as the principles of yin and yang applied to the human body?
5: Yin and yang applied to the human body.
0: A Chinese martial art and relaxation technique.
5: It's not Feng Shui because that's all of it. Is it jiu-jitsu?
0: It's not jiu-jitsu.
5: Oh, no.
0: Damo, it was lovely to chat. Lovely to hear about your goats.
5: Nice yakin.
0: nice yakin. I think I've heard anyone say that in a while. Lovely to chat with you, Damo. Yeah. Oh, heaps of you have already got it. Well done, Jess from Warrnambool. You were first in with the correct answer on that one. Let's, Trevor from Croydon Park, soon to be a pin-up boy, yeah. Right, Trevor?
6: Of what?
0: Oh, hang on. I'm talking to the wrong Trevor.
6: Yes.
0: Sorry.
6: You were looking for the king and you only got the butler.
0: No. You're the king in the south. That's what I'll call you, Trevor. King in the south. Now, our question is, the Chinese... to say?
6: You're not by any chance employed by the Fiji Tourist Bureau.
0: Well, I'd be doing a poor job if I was, given that I've been yapping on about Vanuatu.
6: That's I said, you're not employed by a rival.
0: Oh, you think I'm talking Vanuatu down?
6: Well, that's just so what were the positives?
0: The sea was beautiful. The turtles were gorgeous. The beaches. I mean, there was some incredible snorkeling, actually, some really beautiful snorkeling. Very friendly people, actually. And if you're into your soccer, they're absolutely mental about their when we flew in, looked out of the window, there were flags from every country in the World Cup strung on trees everywhere. Everyone's got a flag on their truck.
6: Were they supporting anyone?
0: They all had a team. Each of them had someone picked. And so, you know, you'd get into one cab and you go, this is a Spain guy, and you'd have a chat with him about Spain. You get into another cab. You could tell by the flag he was an England guy.
6: Yeah. Okay.
0: And that was fun. Did
6: your ever-loving find the lost ring?
0: Say that again?
6: Did your ever-loving find the lost ring?
0: No, it's gone.
6: Or was that the $500 you were talking about?
0: No, that was the travel insurance refund.
6: Right.
0: Yeah, for one of the cancelled flights. Oh, I tell you, it's been a lot of paperwork.
6: Anyhow, I've played for time because I've been thinking. I'm pretty sure you, after a whole lot of ones that I've known, I've landed on the. Cursed one, but I'll think it's right, but I'll have a stab at Reiki.
0: Oh, it's not Reiki, no.
6: Yeah.
0: Trevor, next time.
6: Thank you, sir.
0: Okay, bye. Ooh, Mario. Hey, Mario.
7: Hello.
0: Hello, Mario. We are on question 10. Which Chinese martial art and relaxation technique is sometimes described as the principles of yin and yang applied to the human body?
7: I'm guessing here, would it be Tai Chi?
0: Tai Chi is the correct answer. Well done, Mario. Okay. Do you want to stay and relax? You could also try geography, What a Woman, or sequels and prequels.
7: I'll go geography, please.
0: Nice work, Mario. Question 11. Which is

0: Australian state hosts the annual Tour Down Under cycling race?
1: Victoria?
0: No, it's not Victoria.
1: Damn.
0: All right. Hey, thanks, Mario.
1: All right, bye-bye.
0: Bye. Robin says, speaking of, how is the calendar coming along? Robin, it is progressing at a clip. It's actually going to happen. We've got most of our pin-up boys and girls arranged. We're going to be sending photographers out. So we will let you know when it is it's going to be a thing of beauty. It's absolutely going to be wonderful. Greta is doing a lot of hard work on it. She's been talking to people. So just watch this space. Watch this space, absolutely. Actually, here's one of our pin-up boys. Hey, Vando.
2: Oh, hey, Suzanne, how are you?
0: Yeah, I'm all right, Vando.
2: Oh, that's fantastic, and I'm glad you had a good holiday. But one thing, well, I've just got to unpack a couple of things. You said before you sort of went on holidays, you said, oh, I've got to go where it's warm. Have you heard of putting a jumper on? But then I've got to ask, at Christmas time, you went up to Santa's place. You had to fajord some sort of country to go to Santa's place where it was genuinely cold.
0: Yeah.
2: Anyway, so are you a grass is always greener sort of a person?
0: I can't really explain it. I know my husband's a bit like, you know, he hates the cold. Why did you make me go there? And then he was very upset when we got up to go on the morning we were going. He went, do you realise it's only 25 in Port Vila? It's like only 5 degrees more there than it is here. We needed, and when we had this last minute panic, quick, put in jeans, put in a hoodie. But the sea was beautiful and warm.
2: Yeah, nice. He's lucky too. Like barracuda are getting around up there and they are attracted to goldy, flashy things. You know, it might get bitten. Anyway, but that didn't happen, so fantastic.
0: Now, Vando, which Australian state hosts the annual Tour Down Under cycling race?
2: Oh, does it have wineries in this particular state?
0: Mm. Which state doesn't have wineries?
2: I don't know. Maybe, well, I'm pretty probably territory doesn't.
0: Not, and that's not a state.
2: South Australia.
0: You are correct. It is South Australia. Well done, Vando. Well
2: done. I'm just dancing to myself. Right, sorry. Let's go.
0: Oh, Karen says, how do I get one of these calendars? Karen, they're still a work in progress. We haven't actually created them. Our models have not posed yet. Right, Vando?
2: No. My people, who is no one, is talking to, well, someone, and there you go.
0: Yeah, we're working on your wardrobe, you know. getting your appearance fee sorted, working out your liners and your demands.
2: Nice. Yeah, I've got to go off to Just Cuts. You know, no. I went there once. What a dreadful haircut. In fact, I haven't had a haircut for years.
0: Now, Greta's saying you're not allowed to shave. She wants you kind of as you are.
2: Righto. No worries.
0: Right. All right. Well, nightlife, you can all look forward to this. November, I think we should have a finished product for you, but yes, very, very exciting. Vando.
2: Can I have a sarong size magnet tonight, please, Suzanne?
0: Okay.
2: Anyway, come on.
0: Do you want geography? Do you want relax? Do you want Water Woman or sequels and prequels?
2: Oh, give me sequels and prequels, please.
0: Oh, it's about time someone opened that one up. Vando, question 12. The TV series A Knight of the Seven Kingdoms is a prequel to which other TV show?
2: The Dungeons and Dragons ones. What was it? I can't think of it. I only saw bits and pieces of it. Everyone's like, there are people yelling. But I can't hear them. It's not Dungeons and Dragons. What is it? Games of Thrones?
0: Yes, Game of Thrones. Oh, yes. I will give that one to you, Vando. Do you want to stay in sequels and prequels?
2: Yes, please. Andrew McGann did 1984 or something, and then the other one, Praise. Is that an answer?
0: Not even a question. I've written 19, which is clearly wrong. It's clearly question 13.
2: 24.
0: Really getting ahead of myself there. Question 13. Here We Go Again is the subtitle of which 2018 comedy sequel movie?
2: Here We Go Again.
0: Is the subtitle of which 2018 comedy sequel movie?
2: Does it have Todd, the Ted Danson and

0: John Travolta voicing babies or something. I've got nothing, Suzanne. Mm. Here we go again.
1: All right, Vando. No. Another time.
0: Thank you. Mm-hmm. It was a pleasure, I'm sure. I'll speak with you anon.
1: Fare thee well. Bob in Greenacre. G'day, Bob.
2: Hi, Suzanne. double drat.
1: Oh.
2: Hoping you'd stick with geography, but.
1: Okay. Here we go again is the subtitle of which 2018 comedy sequel movie?
2: I don't know. I'll say Babe.
1: Ah, it's not Babe. No. I think Vando misled you with talk of pigs. It's not Babe. All right, Bob, thank you. There's Bob. Let's yarn with Dave in Perth. G'day, Dave.
3: How's things, Suzanne?
1: Oh, they're not bad at all, Dave. How's things with you?
3: Yeah, not too bad. This question.
1: Here we go again. It's the subtitle of which 2018 comedy sequel movie?
3: Well, the guy before the other guy gave a little, is it like two men and a baby or something like that?
1: See, listening to Vando can lead you entirely down the wrong path and not be entirely helpful.
3: Okay, well, I stand corrected.
1: Sorry, Dave.
3: Thanks, Suzanne.
1: All right, see you, Dave. Look, Annette in Perth has it. Ruby in Melbourne has it. So does Nicole in Flinders Park. Diana's got it. Bernadette's got it. Jess has got it. Looks like it's the ladies with the answers. I wonder if that could be a clue. Hello, Pearl.
4: Hello, Suzanne. Usually it's TGIF. Thank goodness it's Friday. I'm going to say TGYB. Thank God you're back.
1: Now,
4: it's my birthday, Suzanne.
1: It's your birthday. That's what I'm going to focus on because the reason I sound half distracted is I'm looking for the ready happy birthday song and I'm struggling to find it right now. And I don't know if that's because I've put it in all caps and the keyboard's so far away and I'm reaching all the way over there. So let's uncaps that and see if I can sort this out for you, Pearl, because I want to give you your birthday song.
4: Oh, wow.
1: Where is it?
4: You can sing it.
1: Really?
4: You like karaoke. You can sing it.
1: Oh, there it is. I had some filter on it that was making it not show up. So are you ready?
4: Yep.

0: Oh, thank you so much. Thank you.
1: How are you celebrating, Pearl?
0: I've been celebrating since Wednesday lunchtime.
1: Okay. In any particular way or just...
0: Just out to lunch and out to dinner and round at family's places, and family came round here. And yes, I think I'm just having my last little, whatever you call it, before I go to sleep now.
1: Okay. And will that call an official end to the birthday celebrations?
0: It will. It will. Yeah. Oh, not really, because in the Isle of Man, it's not the end of my birthday yet. So I still do expect a call or two from my siblings over there. Mm.
1: Excellent. I feel like we had this same discussion last year, Pearl.
0: I know, and it came around so quick.
1: It really has.
0: Oh, I know. And are we allowed to talk about the calendar?
1: Oh, I already did.
0: I know, but I have been invited to be on the calendar.
1: You're going to be one of our pin-up girls.
0: I know. And I rang, when I learned this from Greta, I laughed and I rang my eldest son. And I said, oh, my God, Wayne, guess what? He said, what, Mum? I said, at the age of 74, your mother's going to be a calendar girl. And he's like, what? Good on you, Mum. So, yeah, the whole family's in on it now, yeah.
1: Oh, well, this should lift the sales, Pearl. You'll have to be getting lots of copies and sending them across the world.
0: Well, that's what my son said. Mum, do they know they've got to give you 9 copies?
1: Well, the idea is, of course, you, Pearl, you'll definitely get a free one. But the idea is that we will recover the costs that we spend, and then we will give money to charity.
0: Yeah, so, I was going to ask that. Yeah.
1: Well, don't worry. No one's making any kind of profit out of this.
0: No. I didn't think so, but.

0: yeah, I thought hopefully it would go to charity.
1: Okay, Pearl. Hopefully
0: Thank
1: you can have a go at this. Question 13, Here We Go Again is the subtitle of which 2018 comedy sequel movie?
0: Well, as you know, I don't watch movies, so I don't know the answer, but thanks for chatting, Suzanne.
1: Pearl, as it's your birthday, I'm going to give you a small clue.
0: Okay.
1: If you were to sing, Here We Go Again.
0: Here We Go Again.
1: What might have you have said before that?
0: Mamma Mia.
1: Yes. Everyone, don't mind. I gave Pearl a clue. It's her
0: birthday. Oh, thank you so much.
1: All right, I'll only give you one, but there it is.
0: Okay.
1: There's your birthday clue.
0: Well, how can
1: clue.
0: I resist you after that?
1: Oh, that's so sweet. do you want sequels and prequels, What a Woman, Relax, or Geography?
0: Well, I think I'll have What a Woman, thank you.
1: I think that's incredibly apt. Question 14. Which 2012 gothic horror movie starring Daniel Radcliffe as lawyer Arthur Kipps? So starred Radcliffe as lawyer Arthur Kipps.
0: No, I know Daniel Radcliffe was Harry Potter, but no, again, I don't watch movies, so I don't know. Thank you, Suzanne. Thank you so much.
1: Okay, thank you very much, Pearl. Here's Sammy in Barara Heights.
2: Oh, Suzanne, how was your little...
1: Well, Sammy, I've been through a lot of it by now.
2: Oh,
1: have you only just tuned in?
2: Yes, I have actually.
1: No, I've done almost the full gamut, and I don't want to start repeating myself. So you might have to just listen back to the quiz, and you'll hear all the exciting moments. You know.
2: I think I know. Is it like? Did you say? What's his name from Harry Potter that I don't think of him as being in Harry Potter?
1: Daniel Radcliffe?
2: Yeah, I think of him in, because I watched this movie called The December Boys.
1: Mm-hmm.
2: It was actually set in Australia and it was just the most brilliant film. And when I was watching, I'm going, and just so I disassociated myself from the Harry Potter thing. So
1: it's a gothic horror movie from 2012. Daniel Radcliffe was lawyer Arthur Kipps.
2: A movie, I don't know. King Arthur. Maybe I'm wrong. I don't know. I do know. No, I'm wrong. No.
1: Yeah. Sammy, I think this is going to end.
2: Why?
1: Because I don't think you know the answer.
2: No, I don't actually.
1: Okay. Well, and we'll live to, you know, spar another day, Sammy.
2: I know. I want to get at least three right.
1: Okay. One day. Not tonight.
2: No.
1: Bye, Sammy. Eric in Melbourne.
3: Hello, Suzanne. Oh, Scandinavia's a region, not a country. Now this one, I'm not sure, but is it Van Helsing?
1: No, it's not Van Helsing.
3: Oh, thanks anyway.
1: All right. Sorry about that, Eric. Let's talk to Andy in Batemans Bay.
4: Yeah, hi. Yeah, it sounds like even on the islands it's cold this time of year.
1: Yeah. The sea was beautiful and warm, but, yeah, we did need the jumpers.
4: Yeah, same here. There's people don't want to go for a swim but don't realise it's a bit warmer in the here in the bay. We've got a seal that's pulled up on our beach and not sure what they do when they pull up on the beach, but hopefully it's, people don't hassle it too much.
1: Right. How long's it been there?
4: A couple of days so far. I was just going to go tomorrow morning and try to keep the dogs away from it.
1: Yeah. And so everyone knows about it by now, I assume. Are people kind of going down to look at it?
4: Sort of. Since they see me, they seem to give it a bit more space. Don't realise that, they can pass probably pathogens from their dogs and vice versa.
1: Oh, is the seal okay? I mean, I'm just now that you've talked about pathogens, I just suddenly thought about bird flu because a lot of seals and sea lions have been hit by it.
4: Yeah, well, when I studied, there's some pretty horrible diseases that dogs spread, and when they get into packs, they're fairly scary. And

0: Yeah, anyway, there was one around the corner, as I mentioned to a few of the people there that passed away, and it was pretty spooky to see the skeleton. It was almost like a human.
1: Now, we better, yeah.
0: Yeah.
1: Now,
0: Anyway,
1: okay.
0: not sure I'll be anything that werewolf in London, but
1: okay, we're in the category of what a woman. And the question is, which 2012 gothic horror movie starred Daniel Radcliffe as lawyer Arthur Kipps?
0: No, what a woman, no. I'm sort of right back at Pretty Woman, and it's a great song at karaoke.
1: Thanks very much, Andy.
0: Right.
1: Okay, bye. Ah, look, it's like a roll call of some of our calendar boys and girls tonight. Hello, Joanna.
2: Hi, Joanna. Yes, I was a bit of a shock. I'm still getting over the shock.
1: Oh, well, we're very glad you've agreed to be part of it. It's going to be great fun. Now, question 14. Which 2012 gothic horror movie starred Daniel Radcliffe as lawyer Arthur Kipps? We're in the category of what a woman.
2: Yeah, I did see this. The Woman in Black.
1: The Woman in Black is correct, yeah. Joanna. Okay. What would you like to do? More What a Woman. We've got sequels and prequels, geography and relax.
2: I'll try the What a Woman. Thanks.
1: Question 15. Let's Go Girls is the opening line of which Shania Twain song?
2: I think it's Man, I Feel Like a Woman.
1: Man, I Do Feel Like a Woman. Correct, Joanna. Are you staying in What a Woman? It's working for you. Question 16. Lady Hunstanton, Lady Stutfield and Lady Caroline Pontefract are characters from which Oscar Wilde play?
2: Gee, I should know this. Gosh. I can't think of it. There's something woman. And I can't think of it. No. Why come to me? Why come? No, I can't think of it.
1: Oh, Joanna.
2: I will kick myself. Yeah, and there's something woman. Oh, dear. And it just won't come. I do know it. I just won't come to me.
1: I know anyway, you know it.
2: Yeah, I do know it. But it just, I've been asleep. So. Anyway, it's good to hear you anyway.
1: All right, Joanna. And yes, for the person who said, is Joanna on the calendar? Joanna's going to be on the calendar. I know it's going to be a roll call of people that you've been listening to, well, mostly for a long time. A couple of newer additions. Okay, now we've got Paul in Esperance. Paul, you've got something for Pearl.
3: I've got something for Pearl and also for Tommy and yourself. This is Warpy time for Tommy. Happy birthday, Pearl, and welcome back, Suzanne. And I'm a long way from anywhere.
1: Oh, I was worried. I was worried.
3: I'm middle of nowhere, mate. That's where I live.
1: Okay, all right. We might have a few startled kangaroos or something, but nothing more serious than that.
3: I'm doing good. I'll get away.
1: All right. Paul?
3: Thank you, Dan. Welcome back.
1: I will pass on my thanks, my own thanks, and then on behalf of Pearl and Tommy. Now, our question is this, question 16.
3: Oh, no. I just wanted to do that, mate.
1: Okay.
3: Thank you very much. Let the others have the joy of winning.
1: All right, Paul, we will let you go then. Thank you very much for your contribution. Let's yarn with Peter in Ballarat. Evening, Peter.
4: G'day, Suzanne. Welcome back. Did you parler français?
1: Only in petit. No, none.
4: None?
1: I can only...
4: Well, the water was good.
1: I can only parler and petit perf and not much of it all at all anymore.
4: Welcome
1: so.
4: Back. It's good Thank to hear you. Your voice and good to hear the audience. Goodness me. Was that guy in a truck?
1: Yes, he was.
4: Whoa. That's all I have to say about that.
1: All right. Now, Peter, let me try this question on you. Our category is What a Woman. And the question is this.

0: Lady Hunstanton, Lady Stutfield, and Lady Caroline Pontefract are characters from which Oscar Wilde play?
1: I phoned a friend, a woman of no importance.
0: I hope the friend was your own brain, Peter.
1: Yes, I mess around with music and stuff. We spoke about wedding music.
0: That's right, we did. Okay, Peter, sequels and prequels, relax or geography?
1: Relax.
0: That's a nice choice. 17. Which relaxing type of tea takes its name from the Greek for earth apple?
1: Greek earth apple?
0: Mm.
1: No, it's not Chinese, it's Greek. I'm out, my friend. Over to the next one.
0: All right.
1: Move on.
0: Goodbye, Peter. Very nice to talk to you. Here's Leon in Indigo Shire.
2: Hello.
0: Hello, Leon. Can you tell me which relaxing type of tea takes its name from the Greek for earth apple?
2: I'm thinking maybe it wouldn't be, but it's green tea.
0: It's not green tea.
2: Not green tea, no.
0: No, we want
2: Happy birthday to you too.
0: Oh, that's to Pearl in Darwin, Leon. Look, I'll take it, but it's a bit late. But I think Pearl deserves it. Thanks. Thank you for your wishes there, Leon. Oh, my goodness. They're all here. Hello, Brian.
3: Hello, Suzanne.
0: You're going to be a model for us too, aren't you?
3: So I'm told.
0: You're just doing what you're told, are you?
3: Oh, yes. Yes. No, Greta rang me the other day, a day or two ago. I've forgotten that.
0: This is going to be such a stellar calendar, Brian. We are so excited about it.
3: Glad to help you, but get excited.
0: Right, Brian. 17, which relaxing type of tea takes its name from the Greek for earth apple?
3: Earth apple.
0: It's not green tea. You need something more specific than that. Just think of a relaxing tea.
3: Tetley's.
0: Not a brand of tea, Brian. I will let you have one more shot because I'm nice.
3: Well, I can't think of a relaxing tea. I'm more a coffee man.
0: Oh, I see. You've got a fundamental problem with answering the question. Right. Yes. All right, Brian. I will talk to you another time fairly soon, I am sure. There's Calendar Boy. He might end up being January. You never know. Brian from The Gap. Here's Abe in Bendigo.
4: Hey, how's it going?
0: Hi, Abe. Do you know which relaxing type of tea takes its name from the Greek for earth apple?
4: I think it's chamomile.
0: Chamomile is correct, Abe. Do you want relax, geography, or sequels and prequels?
4: Can I go with sequels and prequels, please?
0: You can go with sequels and prequels. Question 18. 1976's Future World was a sequel to which 1973 movie?
4: Waterworld?
0: It's not Waterworld, I'm afraid. All right, thanks, Abe. Marcus in Brighton East. Hey, Marcus. Marcus, you there?
5: Sorry, yes.
0: No, that's hi. Hi. Marcus, 1976's Future World was a sequel to which 1973 movie?
5: I don't know. Future World. Bizarro World. I don't know.
0: Thanks, Marcus. Oh, dear. A few people do have it. Well done. Anne, Eric, Morgan, Tana, Adrian. I know I've chatted a bit too much, so we are going to carry this over to the other side of the ABC News. I've got plenty of opportunity for you to ring up and get the correct answer and perhaps still be the winner of the Mighty Challenge on this Friday night, 1-300-800-222. Once we've knocked this thing off, I know I will have to indulge in less chit-chat. We'll catch up with Adrian Romano.

0: ABC News with Andrew Kaloupas. Drones carrying explosives have targeted a city in northern Iraq where US forces are stationed, and sirens have rung out in Bahrain after the American military carried out its 13th night of strikes against Iran. Here's Tim Wharton.
1: At least seven blasts were heard in Erbil in the Kurdish-controlled north of Iraq, with eyewitness reports of at least four plumes of black smoke rising from areas near or inside a base at the city's airport. Iran also claims it has struck a watchtower for the US Navy's Fifth Fleet, based in Bahrain, but there's been no comment about casualties or damage. The latest attacks come as the US and Iran exchange strikes over control of the strategic Strait of Hormuz. Earlier this week, Iranian allied Houthi rebels added further pressure by targeting two Saudi tankers in the Red Sea. US President Donald Trump, in turn, has threatened to use frozen Iranian assets to pay for damage to any ships and cargo.
0: The Australian Chamber of Commerce and Industry says it's hard to understand the rationale behind new tariffs slapped on Australian imports into the United States. The Trump administration is imposing a 12.5% tariff on imports from 60 countries, saying it's over concerns about forced labour and slavery. The Chamber's CEO, Andrew McKellar, says Australia has one of the best reputations in the world when it comes to combating modern slavery.
2: We are one of the countries with the highest standards to protect against modern slavery, forced labour conditions, wherever it is in the supply chain. In fact, Australia is a much better rated country than the United States in that regard. So, honestly, it's very puzzling.
0: Faith Isaacs, the sister of Toowoomba woman Yana Armstrong, has thanked the community at a candlelight vigil honouring the young mother. The body of the 30-year-old was found in bushland several days after she was reported missing by family earlier this month. Her partner has been charged with murder and remains before the courts. Ms. Isaacs, who's now caring for Ms. Armstrong's baby son, says the family has been overwhelmed by the community's support.
3: The support we received has been overwhelming. Every person who searched for Yana, shared her photo, came here tonight, donated, or simply stood by our side, has helped us carry through the darkest times of our life, and we are so incredibly grateful.
0: The Royal Commission on Anti-Semitism and Social Cohesion has concluded its hearings in Melbourne after a week spent examining security arrangements in the Jewish community. Georgia Lenton-Williams reports.
4: The Royal Commission has heard from federal MP Julian Lisa, Tali Blickblau from the Door Foundation, and police and government representatives. A senior member of the Department of Home Affairs said the department had provided more than $209 million in protective security grants over a six-year period, but conceded the grants process could be streamlined. A small group of anti-Israel protesters gathered outside the hearing, urging the Royal Commission to overturn its adoption of the controversial definition of anti-Semitism put forward by the International Holocaust Remembrance Alliance.
0: Australia's last surviving Kokoda campaign veteran, Reginald James Chard, has died aged 102. Frances Dew reports.
5: RSL Australia says Reg Chard died peacefully on Friday. He enlisted in the Australian Army in 1942 at the age of 18. He served in Papua New Guinea during the Second World War, surviving repeated bouts of malaria and fierce fighting at Senananda. The Kokoda campaign is regarded as one of Australia's defining battles of war. About 625 Australians were killed along the Kokoda track, more than 1,600 were wounded, and thousands more were struck down by disease. Education Minister Jason Clare has paid tribute to Chard, describing him as a dear friend.
0: The first day of official competition is underway at the Commonwealth Games with a host of Australians in action in Glasgow. Swimmer Lani Pallister cruised through the heats of the women's 400-metre freestyle, qualifying second fastest for the final later this morning, with fellow Australians Jenna Forrester and Amelia Webber qualifying third and fourth respectively. Both the Australian women and men notched wins in the three-on-three basketball, while a number of Australians are taking part in the only day of para-weightlifting. In rugby league, a late try to Campbell Graham has earned the Rabbitohs a 28-26 win over the Melbourne Storm at Stadium Australia. ABC News.
6: Craig Rucastle.
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8: I feel that we've missed an opportunity here because of the landscape of Parliament House.
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8: exactly.
7: City. 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
7: Yes.
8: Polly pushing. 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
2: Nightlifers, we enter our fourth and final hour for the evening. I hope that you will join me in knocking this mighty challenge off. Look, I'm guilty of too much chit-chat in the last hour. I hope you've enjoyed it, but now it's time to get serious. Andrew Romano is waiting to have a yarn with us in a few minutes' time about what's been making news in the US. But we still do have a few questions to get through. Let's see. Darren is giving us a ring from Adelaide. Hey, Darren.
3: Hey, how are you, Suzanne?
2: Well, now you're a first-time caller, I understand.
3: Yes.
2: Welcome.
3: Yes, I am. Thank you.
2: Question 18. 1976 Future World was a sequel to which 1973 movie?
3: That will be Westworld.
2: It was Westworld. As you're a first-time caller with your first question, correct?
3: Thank you.
2: Been very liberal with the old applause tonight. Darren, do you want sequels and prequels, geography, or relax?
3: I think I'll take sequels and prequels.
2: Okay, question 19. Young Hyacinth was a 2016 prequel to which classic British sitcom?
3: Oh, my God, I have no idea. That is way too far from the previous question for me to know that one.
2: It is quite the jump. Hey, thanks, yeah. Thanks, Darren.
3: Thank you very much for having me.
2: Okay, bye-bye. Who have we got? Steve. Oh, my curse is doing funny things. There we go. Steve in Tokemoor. Hey, Steve.
4: Oh, hi, Suzanne. Welcome back.
2: Thank you. Steve, Young Hyacinth was a 2016 prequel to which classic British sitcom?
4: Keeping Up Appearances.
2: Yeah, it's got to be Keeping
4: it
2: Up Appearances.
4: It was my birthday yesterday.
2: As in the yesterday that just left us?
4: 24/7. What date was Pearl's birthday?
2: 24. Well, was Pearl's... I think it was yesterday today. So
4: I'm a 24/7.
2: I think you've got the same birthday. Do you want some?
4: Yeah, I was born in 1960, so I was Route 66 yesterday. I ended up DJing the pub. Singing and pulling out my harmonica, which apparently was in tune.
2: I'm very glad to hear it. Now, Steve, I'm sorry. I feel like I've talked too much last hour. We better get
4: right,
2: on. We better crack on.
4: Okay.
2: Okay.
4: Right,
2: so do you want sequels and prequels? Or
4: sequels and prequels.
2: Okay. Question 20. The Starlight Barking is a sequel to which 1956 novel by Dodie Smith, The Starlight Barking?
4: Never heard of either of them. No, I was going to give a shout out to Ben in Preston, and I was in statues, and I thought the statue in Wall Street was the wolf, not the bear or the bull. Yeah. So anyway, I hope everyone has a good laugh and enjoy the night. Bye, Suzanne.
2: All right, and happy birthday to you, Steve. Here's Kate from Yamina Beach.
5: Hi, Suzanne.
2: Hello.
5: Yeah, sorry, I didn't know. I couldn't hear the first name. I wanted to wish Pearl happy birthday, but I remember last year I wished it to her and you said, I think she's already gone to bed.
2: I don't know if she's still up. Pearl, if you're up, the celebrations are continuing and now we know we have to add Steve to our birthday list.
5: Oh, I tell you, it's a busy year. And welcome back, Suzanne. It's lovely to hear your voice again.
2: Thanks, Kate. Now, question 20. The Starlight Barking is a sequel to which 1956 novel by Dodie Smith?
5: I've heard of it, darling, but I'm sorry, Suzanne. I don't know that sequel. Let you go. Catch you next time.
2: All right. Thanks very much.
5: Thanks.
2: Kate, let's chat to Mark in Port Perry. Hello, Mark.
6: I watched this then. And Geelong, the Cats had a good win tonight.
2: Well done, the Cats.
6: Yeah, they had a good win. I knew that question, Westworld.
2: Yeah,
6: I knew that question. But this, what's this question?
2: This question is, The Starlight Barking is a sequel to which 1956 novel by Dodie Smith?
6: No, don't know.
2: All right, Mark, thank you. Gary in Oakley.
1: Hello, how are you, Suzanne?
2: Gary, any ideas what book The Starlight Barking is a sequel to?
1: 101 Dalmatians.
2: 101 Dalmatians is correct, Gary.
1: Now, with Westworld and Futureworld, that was written a novel by, a first movie directed by Michael Crichton, who wrote The Andromeda Strain, which is very good, and also did the Jurassic Park novels.
2: Thank you very much for that information, Gary.
1: Yep.
2: All right. Hopefully we'll crack this soon. 21, relax or geography?
1: Geography, please.
2: 21. And nightlifers, I think we need a few more people on the line. You could, I mean, not Gary, I'm not casting aspersions on you. I'm just saying I need some insurance. I need some backup here. 21, the strait linking the Atlantic and Pacific Oceans in Chile's territorial waters is named for which Portuguese explorer who crossed it in 1520?
1: Magellan.
2: Yes, that is correct. Ooh, relax or geography?
1: Geography, please.
2: All right, so that was Magellan. 22. What is the name of Belarus's currency?
1: Oh, hang on. Belarus. Now, they're next to Russia. I'm trying to think. I'm wondering if it's the ruble as well. No, obviously not.
2: Oh, well, is that your answer?
1: Yeah.
2: No, I was waiting to see if you were going to talk yourself in or out of it. It is correct, Gary. It is the ruble.
1: Okay.
2: Right. Okay, well, we have nothing to do but relax now. Question 23.
1: I wonder if there's a Frankie Goes to Hollywood question in it. Sorry.
2: Relax was the controversial debut single from which English band, Gary?
1: Oh, there you go. Frankie Goes to Hollywood.
2: Relax, come the answer, cometh the question. 24. Check in, unpack, relax, take a shower was the tagline for a 1998 remake of which 1960 horror film?
1: It was the Psycho.
2: Psycho is correct.
1: Gold.
2: Oh, for, I mean, don't choke, Gary. Literally, don't
1: That's
2: choke.
1: Right. I'm getting over pneumonia. Sorry.
2: Oh. Okay, sorry. 25. Which type of massage has a name that means finger pressure in Japanese?
1: Reiki. Hang on. Is it Gyatsu? Hang on, let me think. See, the Reiki is whatever. Gyatsu?
2: Yeah, Shiatsu is the answer there.
1: Yeah, because Reiki is Japanese, but it's different. But, you know, Gyatsu, yeah, there you go. Yeah.
2: Congratulations, Gary.
1: Thank you.
2: Right. Thank you for playing. Hang on there. Greta will grab your details and we will get your winner's magnet out to you. Okay. Andrew is standing by. Let's have a yarn about what's been happening in the US.

0: Yeah, well, us Aussies woke this morning to news that the US government was placing a new 12.5% tariff on Australian exports to the US, excluding a few key products. They left out beef and gold, for example. The Trump administration says this is all because of our failure to do enough to combat forced labour. After the administration's earlier global tariff regime of 10% was struck down by the US Supreme Court earlier this year, President Trump had until, well, yesterday to either end the tariffs he'd imposed on imports from a number of countries around the world or find a new legal footing on which to mount them. It appears that he has. To tell us more, Andrew Romano is back again. Andrew's a national reporter with Yahoo News. Hey, Andrew, welcome back.
1: Hey, Suzanne, welcome back to you.
0: Thank you very much. Now, we probably just need a bit of a reminder of what's come before, because this is more or less sort of the latest

0: Let's see if I can keep this all straight. Just to be clear, Trump has been consistent about tariffs since long before he was even in politics. He was talking in the 1980s about, global trade imbalances and how the United States needed to do more in the in terms of import taxes to remedy that. So this is, a long-standing belief for him, and he seems determined to keep his trade wall in place no matter what the legal challenge is. So when he first came into office, he imposed those huge sort of reciprocal tariffs across the board on countries around the world. He did this under a 1977 law known as the International Emergency Economic Powers Act, basically just asserting by executive decree that there was a national emergency, and he had to do this. Now, the Supreme Court overturned that justification in February, struck down those tariffs. He turned at that point to a different section of a different law, the Trade Act of 1974, to put in place 10% tariffs across the board, but these only lasted for 150 days. That expired July 24th, which is today in the United States, so he had to find a different legal justification. The one he has seized on, or his administration has seized on, is called Section 301. It's of that same 1974 law. And basically, it allows the executive to impose tariffs if after investigation they have found that there are unfair trade practices. And the one used for these tariffs that were put in place, 10% on some countries, 12.5% on others like Australia, is that they had failed to take steps to curb forced labor, or at least goods coming into their countries that were produced using forced labor. So we can talk about whether that's justified or not, or some of the arguments for or against, but at least that's what the administration is saying to put in place these new tariffs.
1: Yeah. Now, how many countries have been affected this time around? Is it kind of like, okay, everyone, you don't have the 10, now you've all got something different?
0: Yeah, exactly. It is technically, I think they said 60 trading partners. It's about 80 countries because that includes the European Union. So about 80 countries. And that represents, I think, 99% of, imports to the US. So it's pretty much everyone.
1: Now, do you have any understanding as to why some countries like Great Britain and Canada are only being whacked with 10% and why others, such as Australia, are being hit with 12.5%?
0: Yeah, the administration says, again, they conducted this investigation, which is required under that law. It started in March, it concluded now. And they say that the countries that are getting the 10% tariff have in place bans on forced labor imports, but they're not enforcing them fully. And the ones that get 12.5% do not have those bans in place.
1: What if we were to do an investigation of whether the US was enforcing the same kind of rules, what we might find, Andrew?
0: Right. I mean, this is the thing. I mean, to be fair, the US does have pretty strict rules about forced labor on imports. And the argument is that that puts us at a competitive disadvantage to other countries. But critics will say, well, we allow prison labor in the United States, which advocates have said is coercive, so that there's hypocrisy here. There are sort of two sides to that. One is our forced labor or prison labor, and the other is that we do have pretty strict, rules about the importation of goods produced in other countries under forced labor conditions.
1: Andrew Romano is here. So has more detail been given about Australia and the other countries' failure to combat forced labor? I mean, maybe there's a dossier that Australia can say, okay, we'll fix these things and then we can have this tariff removed.
0: Yeah, I was looking into that, and I actually was seeing. I was trying to figure out, why, like Australia, for example, what are they doing that doesn't come up to whatever standard the administration is applying here, and the, officials in the Australian government have said that these tariffs are unjustified and that they have some of the most progressive forced labor laws in the world. There have been legislators in the United States, Democrats in Congress, pointing out that, why are you giving Australia the same rate as China, for example? There is a huge gulf, obviously, in the forced labor practices around those two countries. But there was a international trade law

0: expert at the University of New South Wales. I saw her in a report saying that that there are shortfalls in the Australian rules here, that there isn't a full import ban. Some of that's around the relationship with China. I think that the government there has agreed to sort of step things up in terms of enforcement recently. I think two things can be true here, that it may not be hitting the very highest standard, but that if you dig into any economy around the world, that you can sort of find these justifications if you're looking for them. And I think that's what a lot of people are arguing that the Trump administration is doing, that they really just want to keep their tariffs in place and that this isn't really about the differences in forced labor practices.
1: Is there any likelihood there might be some further legal challenge to these new tariffs?
0: Yeah, it's certainly possible. Now, whether that will succeed the way the others have, we don't know. Some of these authorities that Trump has cited from these laws stretching back to the 70s have been used for tariffs before. Others haven't. So, you have precedent, and you don't have precedent. I'm sure people will challenge this in court, but it's unclear, whether it'll be overturned. I think it was clearer that the IEEPA, the emergency powers justification he used at the start of his administration, was on shaky legal ground. This is, citing actual laws with actual precedents that have been used before.
1: Yeah, very interesting to watch how the politics of this unfolds. And I mean, if countries are, if there've been investigations actually given specifics and are able to work on these issues and go back and say, okay, you take the tariff off now, but I guess we'll wait and see. And Andrew, look, tariffs are something that are paid for by the companies that are importing the goods from other countries. The price hikes, they normally go onto consumers. So since President Trump has set about applying tariffs to such a huge range of goods that are coming into the US, what's the impact been economically?
0: Yeah, I mean, this is not popular in the United States. Polls have consistently shown that people don't like these tariffs, that they think that they're raising prices, that they want them to be lower. So this, again, Trump isn't doing this for political reasons. This is something he's been committed to for a very, very long time, and he seems to continue the commitment here. We've seen prices go up here in the United States, some goods more than others. There have been estimates about the burden that this has placed on US households. I think the latest one I saw from the Yale Budget Lab is that it will add about $1,100 in costs for the average US family per year. We've seen some of Trump's promises around revenue and manufacturing jobs sort of fail to materialize. Trump said, "We're going to get trillions of dollars." We've got nothing like that in terms of revenue. Manufacturing jobs have sort of tapered off. They have not increased since these tariffs have been applied. So, I think people are asking questions about, whether this is actually accomplishing what Trump says that he wants to accomplish.
1: Now, I was having a look at how some of the prices in the US had been affected. It seemed that carpets in particular had risen dramatically. Why carpets?
0: Great question. I was going through some like trade reports to try to figure out why carpets. That came from research from the Harvard Business School Pricing Lab. They kind of tracked various categories of goods, and carpets came out with, they said, a 54% price change. The next highest one was clothing and accessories at 21%. So a huge gap there. I can only assume that that has to do with the countries where most imported carpets come from, like a lot of countries in Asia and South Asia, and then also imports applied to like raw materials, wool and things like that that are used for carpeting. That industry just seems to have gotten hit particularly hard by these price increases.
1: Well, the whole idea, I mean, at least one of the tenets of what the president believes is that this is a way to rebuild American manufacturing. You seeing any carpet manufacturers starting up?
0: Well, I'm not necessarily starting up, but clearly the U.S. carpet doesn't get 54% more expensive. They'll have a competitive advantage. I was looking at it. Much of it is manufactured in Georgia in the South, so maybe there's some very happy carpet business owners down there in Georgia.
1: Maybe indeed. Andrew Romano is here, national reporter with Yahoo News. Now, we heard this week that the US has reached a nuclear agreement with Saudi Arabia. What exactly does this agreement involve?
0: Yeah, so this is the this is agreement. It was announced Wednesday that the U.S. has reached a broad nuclear agreement with Saudi Arabia. This is a civilian agreement. So this is sort of to support

0: supply the country with help in building its civilian nuclear program, but there are questions around whether it would allow Saudi Arabia to eventually enrich its own fuel for nuclear reactors and potentially weapons. So there are previous deals in place, like one that the I think Obama administration struck with the UAE, similar civilian nuclear arrangements, but had in place strict inspections and a prohibition on enriching that fuel within the country. Trump's deal, which was signed already on Wednesday with Saudi Arabia, has neither of those things. None of those strict snap inspections, and giving that country the ability to enrich its own fuel. So critics have raised questions about what this could lead to down the line, and sort of pointed to it as potentially a harbinger of kind of a new age of nuclear proliferation.
1: So what is in it for the U.S. to make this agreement?
0: It's a good question. Well, I mean, it's making money from sort of supplying the technology, American companies being involved in this. That's part of it. It sort of cements this ally relationship with Saudi Arabia, the crown prince there, who Trump and his family seem to be relatively close to. There's some questions now raised after the signing of this deal, because, one other thing that critics were saying is that, previous arrangements involved sort of normalization with Israel for some of these Arab countries, and this one did not. But Trump came out afterwards with a message on Truth Social saying that he's now requiring that. So he said on Thursday that's a condition of this nuclear deal, that Saudi Arabia enter into the Abraham Accords and normalize its relations with Israel. And since that's not actually in the signed deal, it's just a tweet or a post on Truth Social, it's unclear whether that's going to be enforced or affect this deal going forward.
1: So, Andrew, what kind of reaction has there been both from fellow Republicans and from Democrats and other key figures about this agreement?
0: Well, there's been criticism from Democrats, as you can imagine, but also some Republicans, who are sort of more hawkish and see some of the risks here in terms of nuclear proliferation. Again, like much of what Trump does, the conditions and the future of this sort of pact are unclear. I was reading some analysis about, whether the Saudis will sort of take seriously this condition about normalizing relations with Israel. And they say it's a total non-starter in that country, that it would delegitimize the government if they were to do that. Essentially, Saudi Arabia hasn't responded to it, and they're just hoping it'll quietly go away. They said they have quote good reason to think that he might tweet something totally different later, and that whatever he posts about the arrangement doesn't change the content of the deal. So it's one to watch to see if that's just Trump trying to save face, whether he'll actually try to enforce that, and how it affects the trajectory of this arrangement going forward.
1: So.

0: Congress may have to say?
1: Great question. I honestly don't know the answer. It seems like there's a 90-day clock of review on this. It's formally submitted. You've had lawmakers from both parties raising concerns. I mean, maybe there will be some adjustments made potentially. It seems, though, that Republicans in Congress, who still control Congress, have been reluctant to push too hard against the administration. Although we've seen some pushback over, you know, authorization for the war in Iran, for example. So maybe we could see some of that here as well.
0: But Saudi's leader, Crown Prince Mohammed bin Salman, he's previously indicated, you know, he wouldn't think twice about building nuclear weapons if Iran did it. So he's actually flagged that there would be circumstances in which I'd be quite happy if we had nukes.
1: Yeah, that's exactly right. And this is part of this concern over, you know, a new era of proliferation. You've had other countries saying similar things, not necessarily about, you know, Iran, but, you know, countries such as Germany, Poland, South Korea, Japan, governments without nuclear weapons debating the need to pursue them. And this has to do with a lot of different things. Energy concerns, for example, just to pursue nuclear energy in an era where we're seeing how global conflict can affect fuel supply. But also, you know, as the U.S. sort of pulls back from some of its like umbrella security commitments, other countries being concerned with their own security and potentially wanting to look into the idea of nuclear weaponry as a deterrent. So, this is a very big issue, and this is one small sort of tentative step, but it's one that I think it will be fascinating to watch.
0: Andrew, let's end with something from the cute animal cupboard. Tell us the story of Jimothy, the short-spined raccoon.
1: Yeah, so Jimothy is a social media star, has emerged in the last week in the Ballard neighborhood of Seattle. Photos and videos, the sort of initial viral ones taken by a marketing specialist named Kiana Hall, just spreading instantly on social media because he is suffers from a condition, or maybe I shouldn't say suffers, because experts have said he will live a normal healthy life. But you'd have to look him up if you haven't seen him. Essentially, he looks like a sort of circular body without a tail and then two little legs coming out from it. Just like a little. Suffers from a condition, or maybe I shouldn't say suffers, because experts have said he will live a normal healthy life. But you'd have to look him up if you haven't seen him. Essentially, he looks like a sort of circular body without a tail and then two little legs coming out from it. Just like a little round raccoon with a face and legs scurrying around the Seattle neighborhood and being spotted repeatedly by residents who sort of like express surprise at the shape of him. And this is, you know, spread everywhere online. He's kind of achieved celebrity status. The Seattle Mariners baseball team posted a picture of him wearing their cap. He was used in a mascot race during a recent game there. City council members are holding competitions for Jimothy-inspired artwork. People have gotten tattoos. In fact, when you search on Google for Jimothy, it brings up a cartoon version of him like running across the screen. So it's a little feel-good story at a moment when we could all use one of those.
0: Has a short-spined raccoon ever had so much attention? I doubt it. Now, Andrew, I mean, you spoke to Libby last week and the World Cup final was still ahead of you. As a big soccer fan, how do you feel now that it's all over?
1: Well, I'm sad to see it go. It was a moment of kind of global unity. Again, something we could use a little bit more of. It was nice that moment happened on U.S. soil, because obviously America has been controversial in recent years. But I think people came here, enjoyed our fried food, enjoyed our beautiful landscape, and had a good time. So that was really nice. And then, of course, I'll miss the soccer. I think the right team won in the end. I was rooting for Spain in the final. And that said, we've got, you know, the European leagues and the other leagues coming back in just a couple of weeks. So counting down until my team, Arsenal, returns in August.
0: From the World Cup to the EPL. But Andrew, did the World Cup fulfill what you were hoping in it? Got America more interested in

0: in soccer, and do you think that will, you know, parlay into more kids taking it up?
1: I think it did get the United States more interested in soccer. I mean, we saw this effect in 1994 when we first hosted the World Cup. I was 12 at the time, and that kind of led to like a step forward for soccer in the United States. And I think this step was exponentially larger. If you look at the broadcast numbers, the final was second only to the Super Bowl final, in terms of viewership, just like tens of millions of viewers. So a lot of people were watching. Now, whether that means more kids will play soccer, I don't know. Whether it means that the United States will kind of catch up and fulfill its hopes of becoming a global soccer superpower, I don't know. These are like big structural questions. But in terms of just people who maybe didn't pay attention in the game before having a newfound respect for it, I think that that's definitely been achieved.
0: Andrew, thank you very much for being here with us tonight, this morning, your time. Catch up with you next week.
1: Terrific. Thank you.
0: Andrew Romano is a national reporter with Yahoo News. Still to come, Belle Chellingworth, our resident garbologist, will be along before too long. I don't know if you remember, she told us, it was a few months ago now, about something called the Unpack It Awards, where people got to nominate great and terrible packaging. They're all done and dusted, and Belle's going to talk through the winners, the losers, and what was learnt from running this competition. So she'll be with us very soon. Oh, look, speaking of America, here's the horse with no name.

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1: 702 ABC Sydney.
5: Waste not, want not. With Belle Chellingworth.
0: Now, since the last time we spoke with our resident garbologist, Belle Chellingworth from BC Consulting, the first ever Unpack It Awards have been announced. They're a set of awards aimed at highlighting the best and the worst of packaging in Australia. Now, Belle was actually part of the expert panel that judged the good, the bad and the very, very ugly. She's going to tell us all about the awards and the results tonight. Hello, Belle. Welcome back.
6: Hey, thanks, Suzanne.
0: So just remind us about the Unpack It Awards. Who was behind them, what they were all about?
6: Well, these were an Australian first, and they were a collaboration between three NGOs. So we had WWF, the Australian Marine Conservation Society, and the Plastic Free Foundation. They all came together to create these awards, and these were inspired on some run in New Zealand over a decade ago. And really, the point of these was to give Australians a voice to be able to channel their frustrations on unnecessary and wasteful packaging, the sorts of things that people sort of complain about to their neighbours or at barbecues.
0: Or on talkback radio.
6: not looking at anyone in particular, but also to highlight good packaging that they've seen and good solutions as well.
0: Yeah, because there are plenty of people doing good work as well as terrible work. Okay, so how did it all work? How did the packaging get shortlisted?
6: Well, look, the first thing was the public were allowed to nominate as many things as they liked last summer, so December, January. And then all of those nominations were put through a preset criteria that the expert panel put together. Now, this was a lot of different considerations, things like litter potential. Was the packaging just blatantly unnecessary and served no functional purpose? Was there a better solution on the market? Recyclability came into it as well. So there was a very extensive set of technical criteria. Then there was a short list, and then together we all decided on the finalists and the winners.
0: Did you get to nominate anything yourself, Belle? Because I would imagine that you would be full of ideas about what should be nominated.
6: I certainly am, but no, I was not able to nominate anything myself.
0: Okay. Just tell us, though, did the public nominate everything you thought they should have, or were you still there thinking, they really should have nominated this?
6: There were definitely some good solutions that I know about that weren't nominated. So that was probably a bit of a shame, but this is the first time we've ever done this. So you never know. There might be potential in the future.
0: Yeah. So let's start with the ugly and the bad so we can finish up with the good. Now, in each category, there were four finalists. Of those four finalists, one was crowned the biggest loser.
6: Yes. So just of the finalists, each of them was given its own little name. So the first was the Castaway Award. That was given to Mentos, so those individually wrapped mints in all of the plastic because of their high litter potential. Then there was an award called the Nature Had It Covered, and that was awarded to the supermarkets jointly for packaging avocados in that, you know, that sort of purple plastic netting that sheds microplastics when you cut it up and you open it on your kitchen bench. Then there was the Iceberg Award. This went to Kmart's Anko dumbbell set. They sell a lot of these. Now, the dumbbells come in a plastic storage case, but when you open it, each individual dumbbell is individually wrapped in plastic. Now, it's important to say in some products and supply chains, of course, things are packaged so that they survive in the trucks and in the warehouses. So when they come to you, they're not, you know, broken. Whereas these are dumbbells. They're not fragile, right? It's not a fridge that needs packing away and, you know, it needs protection. So This is just one of those things. You buy the product and then you open it. You're like, oh, I didn't sign up for this package.
0: Yes. And as you say, the Iceberg Award. So you open it and you think you're done with the packaging. And then there's more packaging. And then there's more packaging.
6: That's it.
0: Oh, dear. All right. So what was the absolute worst?
6: All right. Australia's worst packaging 2026 is the Franken can.
0: What is the Franken can?
6: Now, these are relatively new. It's a drink can and it's clear plastic on the bottom and then it's aluminium at the top. Now, the first problem with these is because you've mixed two materials and fused them together, They're not recyclable in the systems we have.
0: Because you can't separate them again.
6: No, they're not. There is not, I can tell you, there's no company out there that's going to want to take those, separate those materials and then try and sell them on, because there just won't be the economics to support that system. So that's one problem. But the other thing is the way that they're used. So you go into a cafe and then these Franken cans will be used and filled up on site, and then people will sit in the cafe and drink their drink out of them. No, there's more.
0: Oh, there's more.
6: So they're using an unrecyclable single-use product to dine in. But since the awards have been announced, people who work in cafes have also, you know, reached out and said, oh, sometimes when these Franken cans come in the box, each can is wrapped in its own single-use plastic packaging as well. So they took the crown.
0: Well, well-deserved winners slash losers by the sounds of it. Now, I would hope that, I mean, because the whole point of this awards, or one of the points, is by calling out this kind of stuff, you might make some of the suppliers more aware that, oh, yeah, hey, this isn't very sustainable, is it? What about all the winners slash losers in this category? Were they contacted? Did they acknowledge the awards?
6: Yeah, that's a really good question. And so if we just start with those who were responsible for the worst, each of those was contacted before the awards were announced, because the point of it is to have that conversation and hopefully drive some change. Now, more than half of the items nominated for worst packaging were found on supermarket shelves. So they were contacted, and information was specifically asked for the items like that are very much in their control, so their own brand and also the produce section. Now, they all responded, but just for the avocados in the netting, there was no clear justification for why those are sold when you could just sell them loose. And I think one of the interesting things is that when people nominated whatever they wanted, there was a free text box to say why. And people are really concerned about those, because when they cut them open, you can see these little shards of plastic, like right there on your kitchen bench where you're making food for your family. And people are really concerned about this. Like, you know, no one wants guac with a side of microplastics. So they all responded. But in terms of the other finalists...
0: Okay, so they responded, but they gave you some pretty vague answers by the sounds of it.
6: Yeah, they spoke to the organisers, but there wasn't a conclusive justification for why those products are sold like that.
0: Yeah. Okay, so what about the other products?
6: Okay, the company that owns Mentos, no acknowledgement or response. Same with Kmart as well. And then the Franken cans are tricky, because there are multiple suppliers and producers of those, but despite efforts, there was no response from any of them also. But one of the positive things is that because people are aware of these now, we've had people say, you know, I'm now going to my local cafe owner and raising this with them. And a lot of cafe owners, they're shocked, they're disappointed, like they actually don't know how problematic they are. A lot of people think they're recyclable, they see plastic. So there's a big education piece taking place at the moment as a result.
0: Belle Chellingworth is here. She's the principal consultant at BC Consulting. She's our resident garbologist here on Nightlife, and we are working our way through the results of the Unpack It Awards that Belle was a judge on, acknowledging Australia's worst but also its best packaging. So let's get to the good stuff then, Belle. What were some of the finalists for good packaging?
6: Okay, so we had a solution called Bear Hug. Now, this solves the... You ever seen all that single-use plastic pallet wrap?
0: Yes.
6: That's used to move products around, you can only imagine. So it's a reusable pallet wrap so that you don't have to use that single-use plastic packaging and then discard it when it's finished with. These are, they're like a big wrap, they're clippable and they're reusable. So that's a really great innovative solution.
0: All right, now that one was under the category of the Blue Whale Unpack It Award. What's the Blue Whale got to do with it?
6: Well, because they're solving this massive problem that we don't necessarily see behind the scenes. So the whales are large, they're out at sea.
0: Big and as distant as a whale, that problem. Okay. The next category was the Hermit Crab Unpack It Award.
6: Yeah, so this went to a solution called Circle, and they create systems where you can go and reuse a coffee cup at a cafe without needing to take your own. So hermit crabs, most of our listeners will probably know that they don't grow their own shell. They use a shell, they grow out of it, and then they swap it for another one. So this is where that name came from. And I think this is a a really good one to highlight. Like, so much of the waste problem, the burden is put on, you know, us. It's like, oh, I have to remember my single-use coffee cup, whereas we really need businesses and institutions to... Suzanne's toasting me with her single-use.
0: My reusable mug, yes. But as you walked in through the ABC foyer earlier this evening, you actually noticed that Circle, for example, is being used at the ABC right now.
6: Yep.
0: And I'm seeing my colleagues, you know, they've got these great big trays of cups that they're taking back down and they're working their way through the system.
6: Yeah, so this is about not putting the burden on everyday people. It's about building systems to help us not be so wasteful.
0: Okay, drum roll. What was Australia's best packaging?
6: So the best packaging went to the Udder Way milk system. And this is really unique. So it's basically milk in a reusable keg. So if you think about beer, we're so used to that leaving the brewery, going in the keg, going into the pub, and then those being swapped and reused. So it's exactly the same idea. Now, this system is being used like in cafes, but also in schools, like hospitals even. But the other offering that they have is in small retailers, so that every, you know, you and I could go into the local shop and bring our own milk bottle and refill it ourselves as well. So they're working in what's called the business to business system and also the business to customer system, which is really, really rare.
0: Belle Chellingworth, he said, that sounds like a great solution. I wonder if any of you have actually come across some of these good packaging products that Belle has been talking about tonight. Now, you know, the franking cans, et cetera, sound just ridiculous. So why are some of these allowed to be sold? I mean, why are we not legislating against ridiculous packaging?
6: This is a question, Suzanne. We've been waiting on the promised reform for national packaging laws for some time now. And yeah, in Australia, unlike other countries overseas, we just do not have regulation that says if you're going to bring this packaging either into our country or use it within Australia, it must be designed in a certain way. It must be conform with our recycling systems. And what also would happen with that system is that the companies that use it, they take some responsibility and financially for paying for the systems to either recycle or reuse them as well.
0: Mm. So why don't we have that? Is everyone dragging their feet?
6: We've been waiting on the reform for national packaging laws for some time now. And this would mean it would bring us in line with other countries to say, if you're using or distributing packaging in Australia, it must be designed in a certain way. It would also be designed to be recyclable and reusable within the systems that we have in this country too. But it also would mean the producers and the distributors also have to take some responsibility for those systems, which includes paying for the recycling and the reuse of this packaging as well.
0: So what are we waiting on? Some federal government movement?
6: We certainly are. And it's interesting, particularly the past 6 weeks, we've seen Senator Wilson put his own bill up. We've had local MPs put out their own plastics policy at the beginning of July as well. There's a councillor in the south of Sydney who's created his own documentary called The Plastic Country, which is all about the issue here. So we're seeing other people within the political spheres try and drive this forward along with the community and these not-for-profits because, you know, even within the industry, even within packaging companies that I work with, they're all asking for it as well because there's so many companies and people who've been doing the right thing for a long time. But if you don't have the law and the reform, you know, you've got the rogues. And this is the situation that we're in.
0: Now, you were in China recently and you noticed that even in China there are some great laws in place to reduce unnecessary waste.
6: Yeah, I was in a hotel and the local laws there, I was in two different parts of China, Shenzhen and also Beijing, like there's a little card there in the bathroom that says we don't issue that, you know, that little vanity pack with the cotton buds and the shower cap. They say we don't put these out as standard in the room. If you want one, dial reception will give you.

0: new one because this is part of a waste prevention law in this part of China. So Australia's really behind on packaging and waste. Those reforms and those laws I was talking about, producer responsibility, they're in the UK, Canada, France, the Netherlands, like we really need to catch up.
1: I remember talking to a German that I met in 2003 who said that in Germany every piece of packaging had to go, but had to be approved as to whether it was wasteful or not. So, yes, okay, we will keep an eye out. Now, the Unpack It Awards, will they be back next year?
0: There was so much public support, overwhelming. There was a lot of media coverage as well. So I think the organisers are just thinking about next steps. Stay tuned. I'll let nightlifers know as soon as I know anything for sure.
1: And just a note, it has been Plastic Free July. This actually marks our second anniversary, Belle.
0: It does. And you've had that reusable coffee cup in front of you that I remember you showed me, 2 years ago.
1: I think I purchased this in the school holidays 2023 in South Australia, in the town of Melrose. Hello, Melrose. So, you got me started, though, thinking about quite a few other things that I could do. So, Belle, happy anniversary, and we'll catch up with you next time.
0: Thanks, Suzanne.
1: And that was Belle Chellingworth, Chief Consultant at BC Consulting.
2: 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What's really in the food we're eating?
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2: A major Australian food investigation yields shocking results. Duped, a two-part special from Four Corners, starts Monday, July 27 on ABC TV and ABC iView.

0: and some science fiction. Let's see what's happening on overnight. Ashwin Sekhar, good morning to you. No, don't. Ashwin, are you there? No, we thought we were going to have some trouble maybe on our line. We don't seem to have Ashwin. You can expect a fabulous show ahead with Ashwin Sekhar on overnight straight after the latest ABC News. Obviously, the old gremlins are back in the system. A few of you just texting in about plastic waste. For example, Barb saying, I don't buy avocados in the net bags.
1: Hey, sorry, it's okay. Maya, can you hear me?
0: Oh, Ashwin, I can hear you now.
1: Sorry, can you hear me now, Suzanne?
0: Ashwin, I can. Tell us what's happening on overnight.
1: Okay. It's just a weird system, so hopefully you can still hear me. Okay. We have how to talk to dogs, how to speak dog in particular. We have an expert who knows how to talk to them.
0: I wonder what's inspired that.
1: That's the highlight, I think. Let's just leave it at that. There's plenty more, but how can you top talking to dogs?
0: You absolutely can't, Ashwin. Thank you very much. I'm sure lots of you know how to talk to dogs. I was just going to finish Barb's comment. Don't buy avocados in the net bags because there are too many at a time. I think they're bagged like that to protect the fruit from the squeeze before you buy brigade. Well, that does make some sense. Thank you so much for your company tonight. Let's reconvene tomorrow night for another instalment of Nightlife.
2: ABC News with Andrew Kaloupas. At least 10 people have been killed and 100 others have been injured in a Russian ballistic missile strike on an exhibition outside Kiev showcasing Ukraine's drone technology. Here's the BBC's Paul Adams.
3: The attack took place in the middle of the day at a training ground not far from Kyiv, where a military exhibition was being held and representatives of Ukraine's defence industry were present. Air raid sirens had just sounded across the capital and we could hear at least one distant explosion. Reports from the scene say two ballistic missiles were involved. This is at least the third time since Russia's full-scale invasion in 2022 when an exhibition of this kind has been hit. There's widespread outrage that a public event of this kind was being held at all and apparently had been widely advertised. President Zelensky said the incident was being investigated.
2: Opposition leader Angus Taylor says the coalition is dead against the United States' new tariffs on Australian exports. Australia is one of 60 countries to be hit with a 12.5% tariff with the US, citing concerns over forced labour and slavery. Mr. Taylor says there's been an enormous amount of work done to strengthen Australia's modern slavery laws.
4: They shouldn't be doing that. We're dead against it. And we'll work with the government and others to do everything we can to roll that back. It shouldn't be happening.
2: Federal Liberal MP Julian Lisa has told the Anti-Semitic Royal Commission he's been the target of abuse due to his Jewish identity. The commission's been examining security arrangements for the Jewish community during its hearings in Melbourne. Mr. Lisa told the inquiry his campaign signs have been graffitied with anti-Semitic tags and his office has received abusive emails and social media messages. He became emotional, describing how his family heard of the Bondi terrorist attack while attending another Hanukkah event in Sydney.
5: And this little hand grabbed my hand really tight. And he said to me, Dad, how do you know we're going to be safe? And although I could see the police car there, I said to him, James, of course, we'll be safe. But, of course, I couldn't guarantee it.
2: A South Australian government report has found there's no single cause of the state's harmful algal bloom. It says floodwater, coastal upwelling and an unprecedented marine heatwave all helped contribute to create the conditions for the bloom to develop. Executive Director of the South Australian Research and Development Institute, Professor Mike Steer, says it was caused by a combination of environmental factors.
6: There's not a single smoking gun. There's not one particular environmental factor that was the culprit for this algal bloom. In fact, it was a convergence of many different things.
2: The European Union has deployed planes to help southern Europe tackle a series of out-of-control wildfires amid an intense heatwave. Four aircraft have been sent to Spain, where blazes west of Madrid have merged, while three more planes have been sent to southern France. 87,000 people have been evacuated. The European Union spokesman on climate change, Anna-Kaisa Itkonen, says the bloc is stepping up action with more hot summers expected.
7: The climate change is going to make our summers hotter and more brutal, and we will unfortunately be seeing more of these extreme weather events, including wildfires. We cannot just rely on fighting these fires and putting them down, because they will be becoming more aggressive and more frequent.
2: An experimental vaccine against the Ebola virus, which has ravaged Central Africa, has been administered

0: to a volunteer for the first time after it was developed in Oxford in England after just 8 weeks. Here's Tim Wharton.
1: 37-year-old Ed Hunt volunteered after saying he wanted to help after he saw news reports about the Ebola outbreak in the Democratic Republic of Congo, which has killed more than 1,000 people. He's one of 50 healthy volunteers aged between 18 to 55 who have been recruited for the trial. The vaccine uses the same technology as the Oxford AstraZeneca COVID jab, which was given to hundreds of millions of people during the pandemic. Those people taking part will not be given Ebola. Instead, scientists will analyse immune responses, which should give a good indication of whether the vaccine will protect against the virus.
0: Australia's swim team is preparing for the first night of finals at the Glasgow Commonwealth Games, with 9 gold medals up for grabs later this morning Australian time. Olympic gold medalist Lani Pallister will be joined by Jenna Forrester and Amelia Weber in the final of the women's 400 metre freestyle, while 14-year-old para swimmer Mia Hogan will contest the women's 100 metre freestyle S13. That's the latest from ABC News.
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3: Good morning. I think we're all doing quite different things right now. Ray has just sent me a text from Atlanta. He's gardening. He's saying taking the thatch. I had to look up what that even means. Doing some weeding-related tasks. Chipper says hello from King Island. Hi, Ashwin and Stu. Have a great show. So Chipper's in the dark on King Island. But wherever you are, whatever you're doing, I think we can all agree that we all share a common frustration in life that we can't talk to dogs. And we are going to try and solve that today. We have an author on who's written a book called How to Speak Dog. So he will help you to improve your communication skills with dogs. It could be a dog in your life. It could be a stranger's dog, a neighbour. If you would like to be a better dog communicator, that is coming up for you in the second hour of the program. After our Hollywood report, in Hollywood, there's a horror remake of A Christmas Carol, as if it wasn't scary enough with those guilt-inducing ghosts. Now it's been made even more terrifying. So we'll take you into Hollywood, how to talk to dogs. We'll introduce you to an artist who, in the third hour, who plays the auto harp. How do you make great, fantastic music out of an auto harp? She does really soulful, engaging songs. So that, lots more coming up afterwards, but stick around to find out what the show will unravel. Right now, though, we always kick off with a quiz. So if you'd like to learn some facts about the world in the dark or while doing the gardening, wherever you happen to be, give me a call, learn some facts from the trivia quiz, or just share them with the rest of us if you can answer a couple of questions correct. Everyone who answers correctly wins a point, up to 2 points per person, and then we draw the winner randomly at the end of the hour. So that's the plan. Win a fridge magnet, learn some trivia, talk to dogs. It's quite a varied couple of hours coming up. The number to call in if you'd like to play that game is 1300 800 222, 1300 800 222. And if you'd like to go outside at some point during this day, Perth, have you arrived? Yes, you've just on this side of the hour as well. So this is what the plan, this is what the day holds for us. Brisbane, it will be 22 degrees and sunny. Sydney, 20 and sunny. Melbourne, 15 degrees today with showers. Canberra, 15, morning frost, partly cloudy. Hobart, you'll have 13 degrees with a shower or two. Darwin, 32 degrees and sunny. Adelaide, 16 and showers. Perth, 21 degrees, mostly sunny. Not a bad day either. Let's play some quiz in just a moment. Give me a call on 1300 800 222. This is Scandal.

0: That is Scandal with The Warrior. If you've just tuned in, you're listening to ABC Radio Overnights. We are about to bounce into the quiz. I did mention we'll be talking about how to speak to dogs better. We have a dog expert coming in the second hour. Andy says, I can speak canine. Sit down. Easy. This one doesn't have a name on it. Claude. That's Claude again. Hi, Claude. Good morning, Ash. When speaking with my dog, I always find the tone of my voice is what seems to get through. Cheers and thanks for a great show. Appreciate that, Claude. So I suppose you're right. Would you be so kind as to sit down, Mittens? It's important. And it's the subtleties of communication. With cats, I've noticed, never point at a cat because they think that finger is an extended claw, which makes sense. So we might have a cat communication explainer another day. Today is very much, though, how to talk to dogs, coming up in the second hour of the program. It's quiz time, though, now. Justin has joined us from Frankston. Justin, good morning.
1: Ahoy, hoy.
0: Justin, you're more of a duck communicator than dog, aren't you? It's not ducks, it's geese that can get quite aggressive. They're quite territorial, aren't they? Exactly. I've faced some rough geese in my time. Or I've actually got...
1: Well, you're talking to one.
0: I am. Well, that makes sense because Justin, I have an animal question to kick off with.
1: Oh, God. Okay.
0: Here we go. What animal has the biggest eyes?
1: Ooh, now you're talking. I am going to say

0: What, just like just the animal?
1: Yeah, the animal species. Oh. So just try to think of all the major animals you've seen throughout your lifetime on TV, in person.
0: God, I'm going to say a cat.
1: A cat, like a house cat?
0: Yes.
1: Interesting choice. It's not. There's bigger eyes out there, Justin, but let's chat. angry duck. I'll chat to you later, Justin.
0: Thanks.
1: 1300 800 222 is the quiz number. One line free at the moment. More will free up as the night progresses. Helen has called us from Healesville. Hi, Helen.
2: Good morning, Ashwin. How are you?
1: I'm good. Do you have a dog at home?
2: I did for about 15 years, but I've got a cat at the moment, so I'm looking forward to your show on the cat experience.
1: So we'll do the cat experience one day. Have you noticed anything about talking to cats? What works with them? Were you just talking to one right now? Oh, you mean saying the word uh-uh?
2: Yeah, that'll stop her doing something she's not supposed
1: yes,
2: to do.
1: But then they get angry at you as well, don't they, as soon as you make that noise?
2: Oh, I haven't noticed that, but sometimes she's a bit aggro, but usually she's quite affectionate.
1: Yeah, that's good. She's a former tiger, former wild animal at least, so she's doing pretty good job. Well, Helen, we're on this question of which animal has the biggest eyes. Harry and Andy, you are correct. Sandra, good choice, but not in the text message line. What do you think, Helen? Which animal has the biggest eyes?
2: The whale?
1: It's not the whale. Sandra went with the whale as well, the blue whale in particular. There's someone else out there with bigger eyes, and it's not the cat. Who could it be, Helen? Thanks for calling in.
2: Thank you.
1: Who has the biggest eyes out there? Andrew, yes, you are correct. Oh, Graham says, if you're going on body size, I think it would be an owl. Yeah, I guess

0: use summer.
1: And you're just not into it?
0: We've had dogs, and very faithful dogs and loving dogs in the past, but we're past dogs, we're past cats.
1: It holds you down if you want to go travelling overseas, I suppose. So
0: that's the thing. That's why we decided in the last one passed on that we wouldn't get another one. That just pinched it down.
1: Yes. So you're exploring the world instead.
0: Oh, we're great travellers. We're not now. We're too old now. Yeah. But we, wife and I, we're great travellers.
1: Yeah. Favourite travel memory? Where was a one place you'd love to go back to?
0: Well, there's plenty of them. One is Sri Lanka, that's a fabulous country.
1: Yeah.
0: Another, Cocos Island. Oh, just a beautiful place. I could live there.
1: You like the sand and the sea, the quiet, lovely tropical places, don't you?
0: Yeah, yeah. And New Zealand's quite fascinating. Hey, that's a question that comes up. Why did your family go to so many countries before you settled down?
1: Yeah, it's an interesting question. No, my dad's a psychiatrist. He's retired now. So he was just climbing the medical ladder, and so he would just apply for different jobs as he went up the ladder.
0: Right.
1: So
0: yeah.
1: There was all these locum jobs, and hospitals were desperate for doctors, so he would just be, moving us around a lot.
0: Yeah. And did he come to Australia too, did he?
1: Yeah, 1987 was our first time here. We lived in Melbourne. He was teaching at La Trobe and I think working at the same time. And then for some reason, he just applied for this job in Whanganui, which is the opposite of Melbourne, a tiny country town in New Zealand, so different to metro Melbourne. And, yeah, we ended up in that life instead.
0: It always amazes me how the two islands in New Zealand are so terribly different.
1: Yeah, I've never figured out. Once the south is mountainous, isn't it? And the north is very foresty and green. It's unusual.
0: Yeah,
1: very lots of landscapes into one territory. Well, you have the option, Cameron, of passing on this question if you want to. Which animal has the biggest eyes? Did you want to try or pass?
0: It's the giant squid.
1: It is the giant squid. 1 point for you. A lot of people went with whale on body size, but it is squid, giant squid. Your second question, what is the meaning of FN, F for Frank, N for Nelly, on your computer keyboard?
0: What's it mean?
1: Yeah, what does it mean with the FN button?
0: Send now.
1: Sorry, say that again?
0: Send now.
1: Oh, I like that. If you'd like a send now button. No, it's not. The FN button does something differently. But you're still on the board with 1 point with Squid Cameron.
0: Good on you. Thank you.
1: Thank you for calling in. All right, 1300 800 222 is the number to call in. Paul has rung in from Esperance. Hi, Paul.
2: Hey, how are you, mate?
1: I'm good. How are you tonight?
2: Great, mate. Great. I'm just about to knock off and go home and talk to my dog. But Cameron will appreciate this one.
1: Yeah.
2: When I used to drive a truck with a dog on the bonnet, I talk to it all the time, and thank you very much for getting me home safely, mate.
1: Oh, you would tell your dog who would come with you on the road.
2: Cameron will back me up on this. Matt trucks, they used to have a dog on the bonnet. Well, they still do.
1: Oh.
2: And when I drove one, mate, I always used to talk to the dog on the bonnet, mate, tell it to go harder and get me home safely.
1: Oh, that's almost like Tom Hanks when he was talking to Wilson out on the island. You just want someone to keep you company when you're out in the middle of nowhere.
2: Yeah, I think the dog was a bit more likely to talk back than it's been a volleyball.
1: Yeah, I thought you were talking about a logo. This was a real dog.
2: No. It's an emblem on it. What do you call them when you put them on the bonnet of your car?
1: Isn't that a logo?
2: It's actually a bulldog. The last name for Matt Trucks was a bulldog.
1: Yes, yeah, and you built up a relationship with it.
2: Matt Trucks used to have a particularly unique sound, and they bark like, they hate ones. You could say they bark like a bulldog, mate, but they're particularly unique. Yeah, you used to tell them to bark harder.
1: Yes. Oh, that's good. You have some company on the road.
2: It's a bit of a joke between truck drivers, telling your dog to go harder, you know.
1: Yeah. I like that. You're introducing me to your inner world of truck driving, Paul.
2: Oh, yeah, we can do that, mate. We can do that for sure.
1: Well, let's see. This is not a truck. Well, it might be. It's a computer question. What is the meaning of FN on your computer keyboard?
2: Yeah, no, mate. There is computers in trucks, but I want nothing to do with them, mate.
1: No,
2: I don't have that much IT experience, mate.
1: That's okay, Paul. Let's chat another night.
2: Well, mate, I'll talk to you again soon. Take care, mate.
1: Thank you. You too as well. Thank you for calling in. Andrew.

0: Andrew has texted again. Maybe he wasn't talking about the famous TV sit down incident. So I retract that comment, Andrew, but that was certainly the most famous dog reference we have had all week. If you've just joined us, we are talking in the next hour to someone who's written a book called How to Speak Dog. So we will be sharing the tips and the tricks of how to communicate with them a little more effectively. Oh, ornament. We're looking for the word ornament, not logo, on the truck. But I like that you can, what do they call it? A parasocial relationship where you develop a relationship with something, not human, but it still serves the same effect. So maybe the ornament to drive a relationship is important, something to keep you company. Trevor has rung us from Croydon Park. Hi, Trevor.
1: Ashwin, so have you put the Gough Whitlam challenge to Justin yet?
0: I did. I did it yesterday. I did it. He said he wasn't able to come through. I think he said he wasn't familiar with that speech. So maybe that speech has faded from memory, Trevor.
1: Probably to a lot of people, yeah. And have you checked out Zed cars?
0: I found out a fun fact about them, that the lead actor used to vomit out of nerves from the pressure of live performing. So I haven't seen the show, but I've learned a fun fact about it.
1: Ooh, that didn't go on the... if it was live. Did it go on the live broadcast?
0: No, it was too soon for that kind of shenanigans back in the days, I think. But we all deal with nerves differently, and I think that was his approach, was just throwing up. And I've met famous, on the open mic scene, comedians who throw up before every gig, even if they've been doing it 10, 11 years. They just get so nervous they have to get into that state. It's a weird kind of thing to do to yourself over and over again on the weekend. Let me put a question to you, though, which is not vomit-related, Trevor. Okay, you can pass on this question if you like. What is the meaning of FN on your keyboard? Did you want to have a go or pass on what the FN button means?
1: I'll have a guess at function.
0: Function is correct. 1 point for you. Your second question, what do you call a piece of land that's almost but not entirely surrounded by water?
1: Peninsula.
0: Peninsula is correct. Not too hard for you, Trevor. That's 2 points.
1: Okay, mate.
0: Thank you for calling.
1: Thank you.
0: Sandy, you are correct. Function key is right. For some reason, my function key was doing the opposite of what it said tonight. So I was having trouble editing files, but we figured it out in the end. Someone's reversed the function key on my computer. Sabotage. We have a few lines free. If you've just joined, we're playing the quiz. It's 1 point for every correct answer, up to 2 points per person. So, learn some fun facts about the world and go in the draw to win the ABC Radio Overnight's Fridge Magnet. Stick it on there. 1300 800 222 is the number to call. You can text your answers as well, as some people are. 0437 774 774. Ray has called in from Embleton. Hi, Ray.
2: Hi, how you going, man?
0: I'm good. Has it been a fun day for you today?
2: Well, if you work at night, it's not a fun day anyway, is it?
0: It's not real. It's a weird... You get used to being a night owl. I've gotten used to it now. I can fall asleep at the drop of a hat. What? Are you a truck driver?
2: A cab driver.
0: And you work all night, most nights?
2: Yes.
0: Okay, you must have found out some fun stories. Are people quite open in the taxi, or does everyone just want to stare at their phones now?
2: Well, remember the old saying is, whatever happens in the taxi stays in the taxi.
0: Yeah, very much. Well, that's good. You can be trusted with our secrets. So let's see if I can put to you a question. What year did Australia last host the Commonwealth Games?
2: 2000.
0: That was the Olympics. Can I get a Commonwealth Games?
2: Commonwealth.
0: Yeah.
2: Melbourne in 1956.
0: No, that's not correct. That was an Olympics as well, I think, Ray. We'll see if someone else knows tonight.
2: Okay.
0: Thank you for calling in. Oh, okay. Lorraine has an update. I think it's a bonnet emblem and not an ornament. Maybe. Or is it an American versus British English situation? Bonnet. What would you call the dog logo on the front of your car? Emblem? Ornament? Thingamajig. Tessa has rung in from DY in New South Wales. Hi, Tessa.
3: Hi, Ashley.
0: Tessa, Have you ever been a driver, truck driver?
3: No.
0: We were talking about people having relationships with ornaments and emblems. Is there anything in your life, a non-human, that you just talk to, a doll or a emblem or anything like that?
3: I'm talking to my deceased mother.
0: Oh, lovely. Lovely. Like at night time, you have conversations.
3: Yeah.
0: Oh, that's lovely. I won't go into the details, but it's nice that you have that relationship with him. Why don't we put a question to you as well, Tessa? I am in the middle of this Commonwealth Games question. What year did Australia last host the Commonwealth Games? So it was not the Olympics, which was 2000, Sydney, 1956, Melbourne. What year did Australia last host the Commonwealth Games?
3: It was 2000 and... It was in the Gold Coast.
0: It was? Do you have a year for it? 2000 and...
3: 2000 and...
0: Have a guess, Tessa. Not quite, but let's chat another night.
3: Okay.
0: Thank you. Andrew says, please trust me, it's emblem. Emblem, not ornament. Okay. It could be. Emblem is the way. Stu, are you on the phone? Okay, he's on the phone. Love getting Stu to look up facts because, you know, it's fun to fact check the fun things that turn up during the quiz. Some lines free as well. If you'd like to play, 1300 800 222 is the number to call, 1300 800 222. Stu, a couple of things that I'd like you to check, just because I'm getting different messages. One is the date of the Common Games. I believe I'm correct, but I've had a few in the lines, the last one. Secondly, is it an ornament or an emblem on the front of your truck? Andrew is adamant that it's an emblem, and so we'll have a look. But if you'd like to call in to play the quiz as well, 1300 800 222. Ross has called in from Mount Lawley in WA. Hello, Ross.
4: How you going, Ashwin?
0: Good, good. First time calling in. Are you working the late shift tonight?
4: No. I've just got back from the football, actually, from Fremantle playing West Coast.
0: How did it go?
4: Having a good... Oh, yeah, Dockers 70-point win, so they did all right.
0: That's your team?
4: Yep.
0: Oh, good. Yep. Did you go by yourself?
4: No, I went with my wife, yep.
0: Oh. Yep. Now, did you have to convert her to be a Dockers fan? Did she have to marry into the family?
4: Oh, she's worse than me.
0: She converted you into the team.
4: Well, no, I was first member, but she sort of locked into them. And we're hoping this year's going to be the year for them. They're doing pretty well.
0: I hope so. She's got a bit of that new convert zeal.
4: Yeah.
0: Well, I think Brisbane usually does quite well, but you can't do well forever, right? Maybe they'll wind down and the Dockers can take over for a bit.
4: They're just getting tuned up, actually, so I've got them in the rearview mirror. They're a little bit of a worry.
0: Yeah, we'll see how that plays out over the years. We had plenty of years in the wilderness as well here in Brisbane, so see how long it lasts. Okay, did you want to pass on this question?
4: Yeah, I think so. It's in the distant memory,
0: It is. And it's not an Olympics. Everyone knows the Olympics, but it is now a past.
4: No, it'd be a two year cycle.
0: In between.
4: It'd be a big guess for me.
0: Well, the question is now a past question, which means anyone listening can come back to it to score a point. It is, what year did Australia last host the Commonwealth Games? You can come back to it later. Your question then, Ross: cortex and medulla are parts of which organ in the body?
4: Cortex. I think that's the brain.
0: It is the brain. 1 point for you. A quick update on whether it's an ornament or an emblem that you stick on the front of your car. Andrew has gone with hood ornament and bonnet emblem. Dave has gone with American term is hood ornament, British term is bonnet emblem. Dave, oh, interesting. Okay. Yeah, hood sounds more American. Stuart has said hood and ornament are both acceptable terms. Ornament is third sculpture. Emblem is usually 3D sculpture. emblem as a flat symbol. Okay, there's some nuance coming into this situation. Ross, non-emblem question for you, though. Which African country was formerly known as Abyssinia?
4: I can't pass on that, can I?
0: No, it's your first. It's the first time being attempted. So.
4: Yeah, no, I'm just joking, Ashwin. Yeah, Abyssinia. Gee, if you had asked me Rhodesia, I would have known that. But,
0: yeah.
4: Abyssinia. I'll just say Senegal. I've got no idea.
0: Like, it's not Senegal, but you've narrowed it down to 53 nations left. So.
4: A lot of darts getting thrown around there, I reckon.
0: Exactly. See if anyone else can have a go, Ross. Thanks for calling in tonight.
4: Yeah, thanks, mate. See ya.
0: Perth. Chris from Perth says, hood ornaments. Chepa says, it's actually a bonnet on the front of your truck or car. And Mick says, I can't get through on the phone line. Mick, there's one line free at the moment. There's no lines free at the moment, so that just filled up. But it does clear out throughout the program. We're 28 minutes from the news. The number is 1300 800 222. Okay, so Ashwin, no idea about AFL. Sorry, only three games till the final. Sorry, I was a bit out of touch with my AFL knowledge there as well. I guess I grew up more around league and rugby union. Perhaps that's my New Zealand heritage coming out. So more AFL to catch up with. But I do know that Brisbane certainly had a golden period when I first arrived here. 2003, 2004 were very good years for Brisbane. So the town was buzzing here, but then we had 15, 16 years in the wilderness. So, yeah, it was very, very different times. But, yeah, that's part of being a sports supporter, isn't it? You have your wilderness and your good years. Bob has called us from Greenacre. Hi, Bob.
5: Good morning, Ashwin. My mind was swimming with some of those things you were talking about, but Abyssinia was during the Second World War, the 6th Indian Division came from North Africa down to it and got rid of the Italians.
0: Yes, and you met, because one of the questions was, I think you know the do you know the answer to this one?
5: Ethiopia
0: is correct. And one of the questions was, which is the only African country to have never been colonised, which was Ethiopia as well. So, I don't know what the word Abyssinia means as well. I wonder if it's going back to an ancient Greek term for the people of that area.
5: Mm.
0: Do you know?
5: No, I don't know. I'd be interested to find out, though.
0: Yeah. If anyone knows the origins of the word Abyssinia, you can let us know. 0437 774 774. Well, that's 1 point for you for that one. Did you want to go back to the past question or keep going, Bob?
5: Keep going, please.
0: Okay. Can you spell perspicacious?
5: Oh.
0: Sorry. It's not the most fun word at this time of night.
5: No. P-E-R-S. P-E-R-C-A-T-I-O-U-S.
0: There was a little mistake that kicked it off in the middle. Unfortunately, not Bob tonight, but thanks for clearing up Abyssinia for us.
5: Thank you. Cheers.
0: Dave from North Mead says the former name of Abyssinia is, see you later, Abyssinia. That's a very clever pun to join with, especially so early in the morning. Very, very well done. 1300 800 222 is the number to call in. Oh, okay. Paul has updated our debate. I think it would really be an icon on the bonnet rather than an ornament or an emblem. That's Paul from Esperance. I mean, you have to be pretty impressive to be an icon. What if it's just a pineapple? Can you call a pineapple an icon? I don't know. There's got to be rules about this. Taxi Joe has called us from Perth. Hi, Taxi Joe.
6: G'day, Ashwin.
0: Taxi Joe.
6: Could I just say to you, even though you're a good bloke, all that naturalised and that, what are you bloody talking about saying Brisbane won in 2002, 2003 and 2004?
0: Oh, okay, was it 2-3-4 or 3-4-5? The first 3 years I was here.
6: No, you're wrong. Like you're right for two of them. but wrong, like in the wrong, you know, like...
0: Yes, it, was it 1-2-3? You know, was it 1-2-3?
6: 1-2-3,
0: yes. 1-2-3, yeah, because I moved here in 2001, and I remember very early on there was a trilogy of wins. That must have been 1-2-3.
6: Yeah, it was 1-2-3. I'm believing Port Adelaide in 2004, and maybe the viewers can correct me if I'm wrong.
0: Yeah, that makes more sense.
6: And then 5, Sydney. 6, West Coast Eagles, with Ben Cousins acting like, and Andrew Ambling.
0: Yeah. Wait, what was rambling?
6: Sorry, what's that, sorry?
0: What did you say about rambling?
6: Oh, no, Ben Cousins, the helicopter.
0: Oh, yeah, there was a lot of stories and news around all those incidents. But, yeah, for me it was just those 3 golden years of Brisbane. And then we went into the wilderness for a long time and... And how, yeah.
6: Oh, yeah, it did. But, like, it can come in cycles of 10 years.
0: 10 years, yeah. That was, I think we had 15
6: 10,
0: years.
6: 15, right?
0: Yes.
6: Yeah, that's what I mean. So West Coast have won for every decade.
0: Yeah.
6: But they're obviously struggling, 2005?
0: Yes.
6: So, yeah, 2025, they're struggling in this decade.
0: Yeah, then the kids grow up watching their teams lose and they're filled with a passion to avenge their fathers or mothers, and they come back 15 years later and the team turns around. So I like it, the 15-year cycle. Now, Taxi Joe, I have a spelling question to put to you. Bob wasn't quite able to get it.
6: I can't spell cat.
0: Well, stick around for dog. We're having some dog chat. Are you into the way dogs talk to each other?
6: I don't like dogs, but I've got a good friend who's mad on dogs. He has a $4,000 dog.
0: Yeah. Well, we'll talk dogs later.
6: He thinks that dogs can come into people's houses, so he came here and dropped me off in his Aston Martin, and then he brought his German Shepherd in here without asking me.
0: Oh, what?
6: The flight people would be to ask, can I bring such in, you know, whatever.
0: Different rules. He must have grown up where there's no asking. Just bring. It's almost like a human. You just bring them in with you.
6: Oh, I think he sleeps with a dog, like in his bed. Like,
0: yeah.
6: We're grown up. We're on the farm. Like, dog, you know, animals don't come in the house.
0: No, very different. Well, do you want to have a go at Perspicacious Taxi Joe or just pass on it?
6: Pass.
0: Okay, well, we can't. That's the question, because you're only the second person to attempt it. So you have to attempt it if you want to continue tonight.
6: All right. All right. So say it again, the word again.
0: Yeah, have a go at it if you can. Perspicacious.
6: P?
0: Yes.
6: E? So as soon as I get a letter wrong, you'll tell me I'm out, no doubt.
0: Yeah, I can tell you as soon as you get your first letter wrong, yeah.
6: Yep.
0: That's wrong. After the P is not a C. Sorry, Taxi Joe, but you got there. I can see you working it out, so you got close.
6: Yep. Yeah, thank you very much.
0: Thank you. We'll chat another night. Someone has spelt it correctly in the text message line. Morning. Abyssinian is a gemstone. Not sure if it's connected. I wonder if there was also, it was a source of that gemstone. Maybe for the ancient Greeks. They seem to have a hand in naming a lot of people and things around them. Vando has called us from on the road. Hi, Vando.
7: Morning, Ash. How are you?
0: I'm good. Has it been a nice night? It sounds a bit quiet your way.
7: Yeah, it's been... Actually, I've got away late, so I'm sort of doing a bit of a catch-up.
0: Catch-up.
7: I'm just having to do it down now. Yeah. I'd be letting go and sort of dedicating a bit of noise to Paulie. He's excellent in their spirits, but I'm not able to because I'll be upsetting a heap of people.
0: Yeah, that's true. Keep it quiet around there. Is it an emblem or a bonnet or a bonnet, hood bonnet? What was the emblem?
7: Yeah, I call it decorations.
0: Decorations, ornaments. You go for decoration, like a Christmas decoration. I like that.
7: Yeah, that's sort of like a bauble, you know?
0: Yeah.
7: Yeah. Do you remember the 3-point star from the front of... The Mercedes used to get knocked off all the time.
0: Yes, yeah. People used to steal those.
7: There was that fella from Public Enemy. Was he Flavor Flav? He used to wear one on the... Oh, no, he had a clock on his neck, didn't he, like Father Time? Anyway.
0: Do you end up having a relationship? Do you talk to your...

0: Or when you're on the road, get a bit. When you're a bit lonely, do you talk to the logo or the truck?
1: No, not particularly. This truck I'm in now, it's a sort of Eastern European thing, and it doesn't have anything. I might talk to it if it's bumping me around a bit, but they're not kind or nice words.
0: Oh, okay. You just sit down. You just yell at it a bit.
1: Well, that's why I listen to the wireless too, because I get a bit of, I get a bit of a giggle out of some of the other callers and stuff. It's awesome.
0: I like the debates that turn up in the text line. So, no, it's good to work this out. You can pass, Vanda, if you want on the...
1: Oh, almost. Look, I can put perspicacious into a sentence for you if you'd like.
0: All right. Well,
1: perspicacious will not be spelt by Vando tonight.
0: Okay.
1: There you go.
0: You are moving on then. If that is a past question, if anyone wants to go back and spell it, you can come back to that one. Your question then, who played the role of Tony Stark in the Marvel movies?
1: Who was Tony? Is he like Captain America, that sort of fella? Or
0: Tony Stark in the Marvel movies was Iron Man.
1: Oh, okay. And who played that?
0: Yes.
1: Right. Would it be? Was he another superhero? Did he wear? So is it that Ryan Reynolds or is it that other fella, the Downey Jr. fella, Robert Downey Jr.?
0: That's correct. Yeah, it's Robert Downey Jr.
1: Is it? That's awesome. You didn't know hints from Ash. No hints from Ash.
0: No, you got there all on your own. I think that was actually quite perspicacious of you.
1: So awesome.
0: It was.
1: Hey, it's a cracker of a moon tonight. It's only three quarters, but anyway, there you go.
0: I think my favourite is the 1/16th moon. You know, when it's just a sliver of a moon. What's your favourite amount of moon?
1: I think it was last week or the week before. And it was the good luck version when it's sort of the cup is up.
0: Yes.
1: Good luck.
0: Yeah, it looks like a coconut bowl.
1: Yeah, that's a lovely moon. That is a nice moon, isn't it?
0: Yeah, well, maybe that's my favourite. It looks human and very, very delicious. Okay, the upturned moon. Well, 1 point for you. Your second question, which river passes through Baghdad?
1: Would it be the Euphrates?
0: It's the other one, unfortunately. Sorry, Vando, not the Euphrates.
1: Well, that's 1 point. That's fine. Thank you, Ash, you're a champion.
0: Thank you, Vando. Thanks for calling in. Okay, we have an update. Ornaments are more typically used on luxury vehicles, commonly on Rolls Royces or high-end Mercedes. Okay, everyone else just gets an emblem or a badge, sticker. It's classism in the world of badges, I think, when it comes to cars. Leonie joins us from Cairns. Hi, Leonie.
2: Good morning, Ashwin. Yes, it's been an interesting morning so far.
0: Yeah, what have you enjoyed?
2: All of it.
0: Okay, good. Well,
2: yes, I need to get up and have a cup of tea, but I'm lazy.
0: Yeah, nice. Stay, enjoy the warmth of your bed. But
2: I am.
0: Let's travel to ancient Mesopotamia or Iraq, modern day Iraq. Which river passes through Baghdad, and it's not the Euphrates?
2: I think it's the Tigris.
0: Tigris is correct. A couple of you are correct. Okay, Gregor said the gemstone is obsidian. The country is Abyssinia. We'll see. Stu, are you on the phone? Can you look up? We'll just try and get to the bottom of Abyssinia. I think that would be useful for us to know before the quiz ends. You're correct about the Tigris, Leonie. Your second question, which actor voiced Woody?
2: Excuse me, Ashwin, could we have the Commonwealth game?
0: Oh, yes, you can go back to that. So that was, what year did Australia last host the Commonwealth Games?
2: I know there was one in 2004. Was that it?
0: I'll ask for a final answer. It wasn't 2004, unfortunately, Leonie. There was one afterwards, which maybe was not so famous. But you've got 1 point.
2: Okay, that's okay. Thanks. I remember 2004 because I was in Melbourne at the time.
0: Yes, a bit later, this one. So we'll see if anyone else gets it. But I'll chat to you another night.
2: Take care.
0: Thank you for calling in. Where shall we go next? We've got 14.

0: 15 minutes till the news arrives. Vince has called in from Yarramundi. Hi, Vince.
1: Oh, hi, Ash. How are you going?
0: I'm good. Are you driving a truck as well?
1: No, I'm driving a car.
0: Have you got any ornaments, emblems or stickers on the front?
1: No, well, it's a Tesla, so I've got a T. I'm an Uber driver.
0: It came with the car. Yeah, and I suppose you can't put random stickers on when you're driving Ubers, can you? Is there any rules about that?
1: There's plenty of rules about everything with Uber, but that's not one of them.
0: No, you can have it if you want to. Okay, what about, you know, during Christmas? Would you put a big red nose on, or is that too wild?
1: No, I don't think so.
0: Not your style. Okay. Well, let's see if we can get you a question. Which actor voiced Woody in Toy Story?
1: Oh, can I go back?
0: So the back question, which one did you want to try?
1: Two of them.
0: Okay.
1: The Commonwealth Games.
0: Yes. Okay, so what year did Australia host the last Commonwealth Games?
1: 2018.
0: Is correct. And the Gold Coast, everyone seems to have forgotten about it. Everyone was talking about the early 2000s Melbourne one.
1: Yeah, that's because the Commonwealth Games are totally useless and irrelevant.
0: Well, it's definitely smaller than the Olympics. I noticed that when I was watching the ceremonies and things. So maybe we'll see how it goes. But that is 1 point for you. Did you want to try the spelling question?
1: Yeah, perspicacious.
0: Yes.
1: P-E-R-S.
0: Yes.
1: P-I-C-A.
0: Yes.
1: C-I-O-U-S.
0: That is excellent. Okay, you nailed that. Have you ever used that in a sentence?
1: No, well, just when I don't use deodorant, I'm very perspicacious.
0: I like it. All right, well, you're on the board for 2. Thanks, Vince.
1: Thanks, mate.
0: I like it. That's a better meaning for perspicacious, isn't it? Smelly. It should mean that. Wayne, you are correct about who starred in the Toy Story movie as Woody. John says the people of Abyssinia never referred to themselves as Abyssinia, but as Ethiopia. Okay. Abyssinia was how outsiders described the country and kingdom. There's also an Abyssinian cat. Yeah, that is quite a common. Like the word Hindu comes from a Persian word because they couldn't pronounce the S. So they couldn't say Sindhu, the river, so they changed it to Hindu. And now we all say Hindu, Hinduism. But it's actually a mispronunciation. So, yeah, it's true. The outsiders don't always get your name right, but they try their best. Pearl has called us from Darwin. Hi, Pearl.
2: Hi, Ashwin. How are you going?
0: I'm good. I've got a... we're on this movie question, Pearl, and remember you told me last time, you're not a big movie watcher, but we've only attempted it once.
2: I'm blind, Ashwin. I can't watch movies.
0: I know, but because of the rules of the game, I've only attempted this once.
2: All right.
0: I have to put it to you, I think, unless...
2: The previous caller just answered my 2 questions, and may I give out a big how are you going to Leonie in Cairns? She's one of my friends on Vision Australia Telelink.
0: Oh, hello, Leonie in Cairns. Yeah, I like... her stories as well. So you both, do you ever, you know, stay in touch outside of the quiz? Vision Link, sorry, did you say?
2: Vision Australia Telelink.
0: Oh, and what does that allow you to do?
2: We do crosswords over the phone in groups and quizzes and all sorts of things.
0: Oh. So it allows you to build up some friendships. Is it an Australia-wide program?
2: Yeah, I am. Yeah. We're all over Australia.
0: Well, that sounds like a good scheme. Okay. Mm. Well, the question, though, it is a film one. It is which actor voiced Woody in Toy Story?
2: Oh, my goodness. Is it Tim Allen?
0: It's not. He does a lot of animations, though.
2: Yeah, he does one of them, yeah.
0: Yeah. Let's chat another night, Pearl.
2: Yeah, you've just brought my birthday down.
0: I know. Well, we'll try and bring it up next time.
2: No. It's good. Thank you.
0: Thanks, Pearl, for calling in. Who have we got? I don't think there's a name on this, but it says, used in a sentence, my unmatched perspicacity coupled with my sheer indefatigability combines to make me a feared opponent in any realm of human endeavour. So I see things clearly.

0: unmoved, so I'm tough as hell. I like modern speech, don't we? Because we've reduced the syllable count, definitely. But there was an idea in poetry that fewer syllables hit you in the guts more. Like if you say, the dark brown fox hit the strong bark. I don't know, just one syllable at a time. It just punches you more than the eloquently worded indefatigability of the situational awareness. I don't know, just, you know, the one syllable way of speaking. And you hear poetic people, they nail that one syllable form of speech. But anyway, poetry is a topic for another day. Debbie has called us from Busselton. Hi, Debbie.
1: Good morning. Can I just comment about the gentleman that spoke about the Commonwealth Games as being irrelevant?
0: Oh, yes. Can you give the other point of view?
1: I'll tell you.
0: Yes.
1: As a volunteer,
0: yeah,
1: I've been to 6 Commonwealth Games, so I want to list through in sequential order. 1994, Victoria, Vancouver Island, Canada. Then after that was 1998, Kuala Lumpur, Malaysia.
0: Mm.
1: Then after that was 2002, Manchester Games. After that was Melbourne, 2006, Commonwealth Games. Then we jumped from 2006 to 2010, which was New Delhi Commonwealth Games. From 2010, we jumped to 2014, which was Glasgow Commonwealth Games. From 2014, we jumped to 2018 to the Gold Coast. And that was my last volunteer role because I got the best job of my life, and that was at Athletes Village. All the other games, I'd been on pool deck and assisting with the swimming competitions. So we start with people like Ian Thorpe and so forth way back before the Olympics of the Sydney 2000. So these are not irrelevant games. It's sad to me that Melbourne did not host them this year because of an unfortunate issue with a government that said we should divide the Commonwealth Games into 4 regions. That's why it failed in Victoria. It's impossible to divide a Commonwealth Games into 4 regions in a small place like Victoria.
0: Debbie, can I put something to you? No, I think that's the good point about the history, but what's the value of it? Because that last caller has said, oh, it's irrelevant. And I guess the point he's saying it's much smaller than the Olympics, but you see a different magic in it, which has applied to your life. What was the magic of it for you?
1: It's because athletes that come from little small nations, whether it's Australia or, you know, the Senegal or perhaps Jersey or Guernsey, these athletes in their in-between years, between the 4 years of the Olympics, gain that extra opportunity to professionally play overseas or compete overseas. I'll give an example. Nina Kennedy from Busselton, West Australia, held the flag and carried the flag out for the opening ceremony. Her mother was on the radio this morning on ABC and she was playing tennis and she used to be an Australian rower. So people like Nina Kennedy can continue their careers between games, from Commonwealth Games to Olympic Games to Commonwealth Games to Olympic Games.
0: Yes.
1: Now, the Americans do other things because they don't have the Commonwealth Games, but it's not irrelevant because people who work their entire lives to be athletes of the highest order do so to also encourage young children to do the same, and they have these aspirations. So I do hope the Commonwealth Games do continue.
0: I think you've put a really spirited defence for it, Debbie. I see your point as well.
1: Yep.
0: All points welcome on this quiz. That's part of the fun of it. But just because the news is 4 minutes away, and I just want to get you on the board and the others in the line, can I put your quiz question to you?
1: Go.
0: What does the Latin word tempus mean in English? Tempus.
1: Well, I know a tempestuous storm and tempestuous weather is like, what's the word? Ferocious and so I'm looking for a synonym.
0: Yeah.
1: Do you want me to put it in a sentence?
0: No, just give me a guess of the meaning, the word tempus from Latin.
1: Latin. Out of control.
0: It's not out of control, but I understand the logic of how you got there, Debbie. Let's chat another night.
1: Thank you.
0: Thank you for calling in. I'll go slightly rapid fire just as the news approaches. Hi, Gail from Wollongong.
2: Hi.
0: Gail, can you tell me the meaning of tempus from Latin?
2: Could I do that Toy Story voice?
0: Yes. Who act,

0: Who voiced Woody in Toy Story?
1: Is it Tom Hanks?
0: Tom Hanks, that's 1 point for you. And now back to your other question. What does the Latin word tempus mean in English?
1: Stormy, wild.
0: We've had that as an option. Give me another possible meaning.
1: Angry.
0: It's not that, Gail. Let's speak another night. Thank you. So it's tempus, is T-E-M-P-U-S, tempus, Latin. It's not quite stormy and wild. And that might have been also why some of you were leaning towards chaotic. So I appreciate that clarification. Sam has called us from Harvey in WA. Hi, Sam.
2: Good morning, Nashville. How are you?
0: I'm good, thank you. Did you want to pass on the tempus question or have a go? T-E-M-P-U-S.
2: I'll pass on that one if you got another question.
0: Yeah. Your next question, what is the national bird of the United States?
2: The national what? Bird?
0: Yes.
2: Eagle?
0: The eagle is correct. Bald eagle specifically, but that's 1 point. Your second question, Sam, which organ accounts for 30% of a shark's body mass?
2: Which organ?
0: Yes. Which bodily organ accounts for 30% of a shark's body mass?
2: I'll say the heart.
0: It's not the heart, but thanks, Sam. We'll chat to you another night.
2: All right. Thanks a lot.
0: Thank you for calling in. We'll see if Dee from Coffs Harbour knows. Hi, Dee.
3: G'day, Ashwin. How are you?
0: Oh, I'm good. So you've won last night. We're just playing for fun today. But let's put this question to you as the news arrives. What organ accounts for about 30% of a shark's body mass, Dee?
3: The liver.
0: Liver is correct. Second question. What animal has the highest blood pressure in the world?
3: Highest blood pressure in the world. Elephant.
0: It's not the elephant. Not a bad guess. It's a big animal. Dee, let's chat another night too.
3: Thanks, Ashwin.
0: Thank you. Last caller has Banjo from Perth. Hi, Banjo.
4: How are you going?
0: I'm good. I'm sorry we're so close to the news. I'd love to have a chat to you, but let me put this question to you. Which animal has the highest blood pressure in the world? It's not the elephant.
4: Quick answer.
0: Yes.
4: Giraffe.
0: Giraffe is correct. Your second question, what is the main mineral found in bananas that helps muscle recovery?
4: Potassium.
0: Oh, good job. 2 from 2, Banjo. Stick around. We'll announce the winner after the news. Oh, no, that's it. Sorry, Banjo. You've got 2 questions. All right, it's up to 2 points per person. I'll just keep you on hold. If you've just joined the program, the way it works is it's up to 2 points for every correct answer, and we announce the winner straight after the news. And then in the second hour, we'll talk Hollywood and we'll talk about how to speak to dogs. So if you need some skills there, stick around.
5: ABC News with Andrew Kaloupas. An investigation has been launched in Ukraine after at least 10 people were killed and 100 others were injured by a Russian ballistic missile strike on an exhibition outside Kyiv, demonstrating Ukraine's drone technology. Tim Wharton reports.
6: The attack took place in the middle of the day at a training ground not far from Kyiv, where a military exhibition was being held and representatives of Ukraine's defence industry were present. Reports from the scene say 2 ballistic missiles were involved. This is at least the 3rd time since Russia's full-scale invasion in 2022 when an exhibition of this kind has been hit. There's widespread outrage that a public event of this kind was being held at all and had been widely advertised. Ukraine's prosecutor general has opened a war crimes investigation into the attack and a separate criminal case over possible negligence over the organisation of the event.
5: China has warned the United States against starting a new trade war after the Trump administration imposed tariffs on more than 60 countries, including Australia. Washington says it has acted because the nations haven't been doing enough to tackle forced labour. But many US allies say the taxes are unjustified. The Australian government says it will do all it can to have the new tariffs removed after the White House's original import taxes were struck down by the US Supreme Court. China's Foreign Ministry spokesman Lin Jiang says Beijing is opposed to Washington's latest action.
7: China's position on the economic and trade issues between China and the United States is consistent and clear. We oppose all forms of unilateral tariff measures. A tariff war or trade war serves the interests of no one.
5: The final day of Labor's 50th National Conference is set to be dominated by a fiery debate over Middle East policy. Here's National Affairs correspondent Jane Norman.
8: The three-day conference in Adelaide has been a largely subdued affair, with almost every policy argument settled behind closed doors. Dozens of amendments to the party's national platform have passed, including a beefed-up position on gambling, a push for state-owned renewable energy projects, and extending compulsory super to under-18s. Today could prove more fiery, with Middle East policy up for debate. Labor has already strengthened its language on Israel in its national platform, but MP Ed Husic is leading a push for the party to go further. Jane Norman, ABC News, Adelaide.
5: Advocates say people experiencing elder abuse are not getting enough dedicated support. Reports to Queensland's Elder Abuse Helpline have increased by 82% over the past 5 years. A 2021 Australia Institute of Family Studies report found 1 in 6 Australians over 65 experienced elder abuse. Age and Disability Advocacy Australia CEO Jeff Rowe says repeated inquiries have yielded little change for older Australians.
9: We don't have a lot of elder abuse services that actually provide and deliver support in Queensland. There's a lot of frustration from organisations who work with people with elder abuse in that while we've had lots of inquiries, lots of research, there's been very little action.
5: Irish police have revealed that they've intercepted a car carrying a bomb, which they believe was intended for an attack in Northern Ireland. Here's the BBC's Chris Page.
10: Well, this police operation happened on Wednesday. The details of it are only emerging today. It's important to say the conflict here in Northern Ireland largely ended in 1998, but there remain paramilitary groups here active, and dissident Republican paramilitaries believe they can bring about a united Ireland through violence. So the police operation was targeting dissident Republicans. It happened close to the border between the Republic of Ireland and Northern Ireland in County Monaghan. The car was stopped on one of the main roads crossing the Irish border, and inside the car, a bomb was found.
5: Australia's swimmers are readying themselves for the first night of finals at the Commonwealth Games in Glasgow. Olympic gold medalist Lani Pallister will lead 3 Australians in the women's 400-metre freestyle final, with 8 other gold medals going up for grabs over the course of the session. The Australian men's team have begun their campaign in artistic gymnastics, while Australia's men's 3-on-3 wheelchair basketball side has gone down 16-13 to England in their tournament opener. You're up to date with the latest from ABC News. For more news at any time, download the ABC Listen app.
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0: It is the big debate that has opened up across the overnight's line. What do you call the small metal object on the front of your car, the logo-like thing? I have an answer. I have had a respected guest ring in. He entered the quiz, but he's almost 75 years old now, so he has some authority on the matter. But before we get to that and we announce your quiz winner, this is the plan. We will, in a moment, turn this music down, because that's enough of that. In a moment, we will cross over to Hollywood. They're doing a lot of... We don't make new things anymore, do we? We revisit the past, we reinvent it, we put a little spice on it, like RoboCop is back in a slightly different way, The Odyssey. We're out of ideas, I think, culturally, and that's showing up in Hollywood right now. So we'll check into Hollywood's remakes. What are the remakes of the season? And then, if you would like to have better communication with your dog, we have someone who's written a book called How to Speak Dog, and they have got some tips on how to talk to your dog, perhaps a stranger's dog. It's one of the most important relationships in your life, is the human-dog relationship. So let's make it work a little bit better by understanding how they talk. Now, Stuart is the producer of the program, and he joins you now. Hello, Stu.
12: Good morning, Ash.
0: Now, that caller, do you remember the name of the last caller?
12: Banjo.
0: Banjo. Banjo said, after 75 years of life experience, it is called a bonnet mascot in the US and a hood ornament in Australia.
12: An interesting perspective, because I was doing some research as we were obviously talking during the show, and I'm thinking, well, the perspective I came to, and a lot of people were texting in about as well, is that it seems pretty interchangeable, but an ornament is more like a physical 3D shape that you can see, like the Rolls Royce Ghost. It has a specific name, but I can't remember. Or like the Jaguar, they actually have the physical little Jaguar. But if you see like the Honda H, or if you see like the little Toyota, whatever you'd call that, that's more of an emblem because it's, say, for example, if I have a, what's a good example? If I've got like a house crest, you know, a lot of, you know, Anglo-Saxon families have house crests.
0: A Scottish clan.
12: Yeah, because Crichton is my last name. That's a Scottish clan. They have an emblem. It's kind of like a blue lion-y sort of thing. That's an emblem. An ornament would be something it is physically adorned on something. So I can see it both ways. I just don't think it's, you know, I think the main thing that people are more upset about is hood versus bonnet. You've got to say bonnet, otherwise, you know, hoods, we already have enough Americanizations, okay, mate, where it's a bonnet, I'm telling you.
0: I like that the idea of dimensions change things. Like, you know, there's the idea of a cube in four-dimensional space has a different name to a cube in three-dimensional space. Like,
12: I don't know the exact name of it, but I hear what you're saying. It's definitely, even from 2D to 3D, even 4D. Now you've just blown my mind.
0: Yeah, that's interesting. This is a science fiction conversation. So we are more ornaments than emblems because we physically are three-dimensional beings.
12: And we're getting philosophical now. Are we all just ornaments at the end of the day, Ash?
0: It's all just one ornament out there.
12: The world, the Earth, is the solar system's ornament.
0: I think so. We'll dive into philosophy another day because right now we have to know who won the quiz.
12: Of course, and everyone knows, I think everyone just about knows the rules, but I'll say them again anyway. It's kind of like a raffle. Get a correct question, you get your name in a hat. We draw the name out of a spinny wheel, and tonight we have a winner like we always do. So drum roll, please. Leonie from Cairns.
0: Oh, congratulations, Leonie, on the board.
12: I'll give you a call in just a moment.
0: Thank you, Stu.
12: You're welcome.
0: Okay, let's figure out if we have truly run out of ideas or not. We'll talk Hollywood after this.

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0: Hollywood seems to be going over old ground for content, from ancient Greece to 1980s sci-fi. To tell us, though, more about what's coming out and how it might be different, let's speak to our overnight's Hollywood correspondent, Kevin Ott. Hello, Kevin.
4: Good morning, Ashwin.
0: We are starting with an ancient Greek classic, Homer's grand poem, The Odyssey. It's been in the news lately.
4: Yes, it has, because it is the number one movie, I think, in the world. It's made something like, how much has it made? It has made over $322 million globally, just in the past like week or so that it's been out. It's doing very well. 97% audience score on Rotten Tomatoes, 95% critic score. So by all accounts, it is a very successful movie. It is a very good movie. It is directed by Christopher Nolan, who has made many such good movies. However, Elon Musk has said that he can do better this week. If people have been following this, you know, this is a big movie, so I assume a lot of people have been hearing about it and hearing about some of the news that's been surrounding it, such as some of the casting choices, which is, you know, which are getting complaints from the usual gang of people. They're complaining about Lupita Nyong'o being cast as Helen of Troy. They're saying it's not historically accurate, even though Helen of Troy is not a historical character. They're very upset about Elliot Page being in it, because Elliot Page is a trans man. And Elon Musk, who sort of, you know, goes along with a lot of this this stuff, he has said that he's going to use Grok, which is Grok is the AI that belongs specifically to Twitter. It's the one that Elon is in charge of. It is the one that at one point called itself Mecha Hitler. So just so you know everything we need to know about Grok, he's going to use Grok to make another Odyssey by the end of this year. And he said it's going to be better than Christopher Nolan's. It's going to be more historically accurate than Christopher Nolan's. I don't know how you get historical accuracy out of a fictional story. But yeah, so we're going to get another Odyssey. As good as this one is, Elon is promising that the next one that he makes with Grok, with no actual actors, no actual cameras, no actual craft services table, will be better than this one.
0: It's an unusual, I mean, there's the culture war. This is culture wars all over again over a
4: it's
0: historical
4: absolutely culture
0: movie.
4: War stuff, yes.
0: Yes. But what about the filmmaking side of it? What if this movie shows that, hey, we can use AI to make movies? Is that going to change the industry?
4: Well, it's interesting because AI is already sort of changing the industry, though not as much as the proponents of AI and the investors of AI would like it to be changing things. The movie itself, what's interesting about it, especially in light of discussion about AI, is that I'm not a big Nolan guy, so, take what I say with a grain of salt, but what people say, what people tend to focus on with his movies is his technical mastery. He does a lot of things that are in camera. The Cyclops scene and the giants that Odysseus fights in this movie, they're all, I believe, done in camera. There's I think, very minimal digital effects, and that's pretty cool. There's always going to be cool, low-tech ways to make movies that are going to attract, you know, your real craft.

0: bunch of prompts into an AI bot, into Claude or something. So, you know, I do think AI is going to affect the landscape, but like I said, not nearly as much as its investors are hoping.
1: Do you think this is also a way to get us all talking about these ancient classics? It's quite a literary thing for us all to be discussing.
0: I think so. And what's interesting is a lot of the guys, you know, your alt-right guys, your Manosphere guys, the people who are very upset about this movie, typically they tend to love the ancient world. A lot of them have, profile pictures of Roman columns or busts of like Pliny the Elder or something. The ancient world is, it's interesting that he made the choice to make this movie. Because he must have known that these guys who are obsessed with antiquity would have come after him for it. But on the other hand, he's Christopher Nolan. He can do what he wants.
1: Yeah, there's degrees in Western civilization. That seems to attract a certain culture war conversation. There's people who really rally around. It's their rally around the flag moment, isn't it, there? Some of these classic texts.
0: It does, yeah.
1: But for
0: As far as the text goes, apparently Odysseus could be considered a black guy with blue hair. They had different words for things back then. They described things differently. They described race differently. Mm. It was not 20th century America. So these guys trying to put an overlay on it of 20th century American culture war politics is just very weird.
1: There's also this element of the Greek descriptions of Ethiopia at the Abyssinia, perhaps at the Ethiopia, by their own account, was of a people who are very tall and beautiful. They would have considered people from that part of the world, you know, to be a physical ideal as well, which goes very against the grain of what some of these culture war conversations are all about.
0: Absolutely. And, the unspoken aspect of their complaints about Lupita Nyong'o playing Helen of Troy, the most famously beautiful woman in all of fiction, the sort of subtext of what they're saying is that a black woman can't be beautiful. A black woman certainly can't be the most beautiful woman in the world. And it's very gross and very insulting,
1: yeah.
0: I find.
1: It's really, a really ugly conversation, which is, it's coded, and that's the problem, because sometimes people don't come out and say things directly. They code these words, and everyone knows what's really being said without it actually being said, which just, adds some disgusting heat to these conversations. So, that's what's coming up with The Odyssey. Now, let's go back let's go forward in time, several millennia from The Odyssey to RoboCop. Some of us were quite young when RoboCop first came out, but he's back.
0: Yeah, RoboCop, the Paul Verhoeven movie that came out in 1987, starring Peter Weller as the title character. He plays a cop named Alex Murphy who gets his arm blown off. He gets shot in the head. He gets a whole bunch of horrible stuff happen to him. And then he's remade in sort of the vein of the $6 Million Man, but as this sort of like imposing robot cop. Really good movie. I do recommend people go back and watch it. It is going to be a television series. Now, RoboCop has been a television series before. I think we've actually talked about it a bit because this particular series has been in development for about 3 years now. But what's cool about this is it's Blumhouse making it. Blumhouse, the name behind, think of the best two or three horror movies that you've seen in the past year. At least one or two of them is going to be a Blumhouse movie. They're very good at horror. And now they're making this, which, there is sort of a body horror element to RoboCop. So it does sort of track. But what they're saying, it's going to be on Prime. And what they're saying is that it's going to lean heavily, the creators of the show are saying that it's going to lean heavily into the anti-corporate vibe of the original movie. Now, in the original movie, the sort of backdrop for the story about Alex Murphy turning into RoboCop is that this corporation called Omni Consumer Products is taking over the entire city of Detroit. They're taking over the government, they're taking over the services, and the entire city has been privatized, which makes for some really interesting kind of storytelling in the 80s as well as today with sort of the rise of private equity and things like that. This is going to be pretty cool. Like I said, it's not the first attempt at a RoboCop TV series. There was one in the 90s. I think there were at least two animated ones, one of which was entirely for children, because in the 80s, we used to make animated series for children based on rated R movies, like Rambo and RoboCop. But yeah, this promises to be pretty interesting. Whenever they announced that

0: some beloved property is being made into a TV show, you always look at that with a grain of salt. But, you know, sometimes it winds up being really good. And I think Blumhouse is, they're who I would want behind this.
1: There's a real charm in watching things from the 80s. I think a lot of us crave our childhoods back. So I think RoboCop, for me, I don't care about the story. I just want to watch RoboCop again. Same like a Teenage Mutant Ninja Turtles thing. We just watch it for the nostalgia.
0: Yeah, yeah. You know, I got to say, though, movies in the 80s and 90s and in the 70s, too. But, you know, movies were shot very differently. There was so much less digital stuff going on. There was a lot less sort of digital color correction and things like that. And movies, I don't know, to me, and this might just be my age and my generation speaking, but movies from the 80s and 90s really seem, for the most part, much more real. They feel much more real and visceral than movies today.
1: Yeah. If you've just joined, you're listening to Kevin Ott, who is our Overnight's Hollywood reporter, talking to us about what's coming back from the past. Let's go back further to ancient history. It's Archie, the Archie comics, which are very 1940s America, wasn't it, that this series began? What's the latest with Archie?
0: So this is really cool. So when we think of Archie, and this may have changed with the introduction of the Riverdale TV show and the Sabrina the Teenage Witch TV show, not the one with Melissa Joan Hart, the one with the more recent one. But Archie actually has, the Archie comics actually has a very strong vein of horror to it. There have been some parody comics about Archie fighting the Predator. There's another one about Archie fighting the Punisher. And there's, of course, Sabrina the Teenage Witch, who, you know, deals with dark supernatural forces. And what we're getting next is a TV series based on a truly excellent comic that I loved. Came out about 6 or 8 years ago. It's called Afterlife with Archie. Now, we're all kind of tired of zombies, I think, but this is the Archie gang in the midst of a zombie apocalypse. It's told very straight. It's told very serious. The art in the comic is sort of, it's not very cartoony at all. And now we're getting a series based on it on Disney Plus. It's coming out next year. No casting has been announced. I do believe this is a live action series. Most of the articles don't go into too much detail on it, but it is going to be a live action series. No casting has been announced or anything like that. And the fact that it comes out next year is a pretty good indicator that it's live action and not animated. But I'm excited about this. If people are into comics, if people are into horror comics and they somehow missed Afterlife with Archie, I do recommend reading it. It's very good. It's very emotional. It's got a very strong emotional core to it. And I think this series is going to be great.
1: On the horror theme as well, there's A Christmas Carol, this Dickens novel, which was already scary enough with the four ghosts. It's gotten even scarier.
0: Yeah, this is pretty cool. It's gotten scarier and it's also gotten funnier. We don't think of A Christmas Carol, which is one of the most famous ghost stories of all time. We generally don't really think of it as a horror story, right? We just think of it as a sort of, a guy who turns his life around, a guy who becomes better. We don't think of it as a ghost story, right? But now we're going to get a movie by Ty West. Ty West is a very prolific horror filmmaker. He made X and Pearl, those movies. He made a great movie about maybe 15 or 16 years ago called House of the Devil, which I strongly, strongly endorse. It's got a very young Greta Gerwig in it, so I recommend finding that and watching it. He's making this movie Ebenezer, which is a... How do I describe it? It's sort of a horror comedy. There's a lot of very horrific elements. There's a very scary Ghost of Christmas, I think, Past, played by Andrea Riseborough, who's very good at that sort of scary stuff. The one sticking point in all of this is, and, you know, we talked about Elon Musk earlier, and we're going to continue our discussion about, you know, really some of the best men in the world. The star is Johnny Depp. Now, this is sort of his first big movie, I think, since the trial that sort of went on between him and his former wife, Amber Heard. I think Johnny Depp lost a lot of sort of credibility, and the love that the public has for him really diminished, I think, unless you were some kind of creepy Johnny Depp super fan. But it'll be interesting to see if people are willing to come back to Johnny Depp, even when the movie looks pretty good, which I think this does. And Ty West, he's got a, you know, he's got a track record of making movies that do very well, both critically and commercially. So it'll be interesting to see what happens with this. It'll be interesting to see, you know, what it looks like when you roll the dice on putting Johnny Depp in your big movie. And, you know, but

0: on the other hand, like I said, it does look very good. It looks funny. It looks scary. It's got some other great actors in it. It's got Daisy Ridley, Rupert Grint. I mentioned Andrea Riseborough. So yeah, this could be really good, but I could also not blame someone for not wanting to watch it.
1: Okay. All right. The past coming back with its own fresh angles on a few different properties there from the old days. Kevin, thanks for your time today.
0: Thanks so much, Ash.
1: Kevin Ott there, our Hollywood Overnights reporter.
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1: If you have a dog or you would like to get a dog, it helps to know what they are saying and maybe make yourself more clear with them. So we are about to talk to a dog expert who can clear it up for you. They've written a book on the subject. So if you're interested in better dog communication, give me a call on 1300 800 222. As the show progresses, you can text your questions through to 0437 774 774. And Mim has clarified it was three ghosts, wasn't it? It was three ghosts in A Christmas Carol. It was four ghosts in Pac-Man, three in A Christmas Carol. Well cleared up. This is Love Really Hurts by Billy Ocean here on ABC Radio Overnights.

0: That is Billy Ocean, Love Really Hurts Without You. A quick ghost update. Okay, where's it gone? It was four ghosts in A Christmas Carol. The ghost of Ebenezer Scrooge, yes, as well as the ghosts of past, present and future Christmas. Thank you, John in Coburg, equaling Pac-Man, really. I always thought it was four, but, you know, sometimes you doubt yourself in life and you shouldn't. You shouldn't. Sometimes you know the ghost situation. If you'd like to join in, 1300 800 222 is the number to call. Bobsled says, I have a question or two about the dog book. Is it a paper bark? Or when will it be re-leashed? Thank you, Bobsled. I missed you during the quiz. Thanks for joining in. If you have a dog-related question, though, we have a dog expert with some answers for you. So you can call in on 1300 800 222 or you can text 0437 774 774.
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0: Now, we see a lot of dog content, don't we, on the internet, on social media, and often you'll see dogs befriending other animals. Here in Brisbane, we had a dog befriending a magpie. We have dog and duck friendships. Are they really friends? Do dogs make friends the way we do as humans? And what are they talking about when they roam around in bands together? Let's try to understand dog communication a bit more deeply with your guest this morning, Dr. Stanley Corran, who is the author of about 40 books, including How to Speak Dog. Good morning, Stanley.
2: Good morning.
0: Can we start with the way humans interact with dogs? We talk to them like they're a small person. Can they understand us very well?
2: Well, at one level, they really can. Dogs respond to a number of words, and the average dog can learn about 160 words. And the super dogs, the ones in the top 20% of canine intelligence, can learn 250 or more words. I mean, was one dog, a border collie by the name of Chaser, who actually knew more than 1,000 words. Those are sort of tying a word to an object or to an action, okay? They don't understand if we are trying to discuss philosophy or the latest review or something like that, but they will pick up on the emotional tone of what we're saying. So they'll read our emotions or our feelings as to what's going on, and they'll respond that way. So if we're looking at something and we say, "Ooh, that's ugly," or something like that, then the dog will tend to stay away from it. Or if we look at the same thing and we say, "Hey, that's really interesting," then the dog will go over and explore. So it's picking up on our emotions and turning those into actions.
0: Are they reading our facial expressions or the tone of voice, or equally both?
2: They do both. Can read our facial expressions. There's actually been some research in which they have presented dogs with just still photographs of people's faces, and they can tell the basic emotions, the sort of angry, happy, or afraid kind of a thing. Dogs are sort of masters of body language. If you think back to the origin of dogs, so, you know, they are social pack hunters. And so they have to coordinate the hunt. And if you imagine that a pack of dogs is out hunting. These are primitive dogs. And they see something, let's say a deer or something like that, and the leader of the pack yells, "Hey guys, there's a deer over there." Well, then they've just lost lunch. So they've become masters of body language. And for that reason, it turns out that dogs actually read our body.

0: body language better than they do our vocal language. So if you put in a competition a hand signal and a vocal signal, the dog will always go with the hand signal.
1: Does that mean they can pick up on grief a little more, perhaps quite perceptively, because people might not say something's bugging them, but it'll show in their gestures and their face, and dogs are quite sensitive to picking up when someone's grieving?
0: Dogs do pick up on our emotional state from our body language, and that comes from the way in which we originally domesticated them. You can think of it as if a dog is more sensitive to our body language, this we're talking thousands of years ago, if a dog was more sensitive to our body language and more responsive to our emotions, then that dog is going to get better care, and they are going to be more likely to be bred and that sort of thing. And if you do that over a number of generations, you end up with a dog who is better attuned to human communication. We can show that dogs are better, our domestic dogs are better tuned to our wants and needs and that sort of thing in a very simple way. If we take a dog, and even from puppyhood, and we point at something, the dog will look in the direction that we pointed. But we take a wolf, let's say the wolf pup that we have bred in our, which was bred in the wild, but has lived with us from puppyhood, and we point at something, the wolf will look at our hand, not in the direction we're going. And that's a function of the breeding. So we've bred dogs to read our body signals and to respond to us.
1: Okay.
0: You can say that God made dogs, but man, God made man, but man-made dogs.
1: Yeah, we've had such a long relationship with them, so I can understand this ability to read our feelings has been part of why we're so close to them. You said they can speak, you know, over 100 words. Most of us might tell them to sit, roll over, play dead, maybe 3 or 4. What's the scope of things they could be learning from us? What should we be expanding to with dogs?
0: Well, there are only about 15 or 20 words that you need to have a perfectly civilized dog who is easy to live with. They are sort of basic commands like come, sit, stay, heel, that sort of thing. But there are also some praise words like good dog and no and yes kinds of words. And then there are specific words. So if you keep your dog in a kennel overnight or something like that so that you don't trip on them in the dark, and you want them to get into their kennel or crate, you know, you might say kennel, or you might say den, or you might say in your house. As long as you're consistent, those words become very useful, and the dogs respond to it and that sort of thing. In my case, because I'm old and getting moderately deaf and that sort of thing, my dogs have learned to the names of my wife and

0: my granddaughter who often visits us, and that sort of thing. So if I say, where's Joni, then he'll run to where he last saw my wife, and he will bark. So you can build in some specific words and phrases which are useful and which make your life much more pleasant. It also means that, by the way, your dog can be bilingual. I mean, I live here in Canada, and for much of Canada, it is bilingual, with, you know, French and English. And so the dog rapidly learns that come and EC are the same things regardless of what their language is. He doesn't know that it's French. He just knows it's another way of saying come. And dogs, you know, learn all those alternate things, because if you're living in a family, not everybody uses the same commands. So I might say, if I want my dog to come to me, I might say, Ranger, come. Whereas my wife tends to say, Ranger, here. And, you know, the dog doesn't know that they're the same language or a different language or that sort of thing. So they can pick up on equivalence, on sort of multiple words which mean exactly the same thing.
1: And I can imagine if they're watching our body language, like you might be tapping your leg or pointing, they can read that as well. If you have a question for Dr. Stanley Coren, you can give us a call on 1300 800 222. Let's try to become better communicators with our dogs during this segment. Bob has rung in from Greenacre. Hi, Bob.
2: Hi, Ash, Dr. Stanley. I had an unusual breed of dog. It was a Basenji, which is a African hunting dog. And it's not very big, but it had retractable claws, and it could climb a tree. We used to grow a Pahutakawa tree in Sydney in Punchbowl, where we had it, and none of the dogs had come near our place. They were in fear of this Basenji. It never barked either. It had a kind of a funny yodeling sound it made. But it was...
0: One of the things about... The Basenji is an African dog, and it is... It's very interesting because it doesn't have a bark the same way that most dogs do. Although it does make sounds, there's, as you probably know, it makes whimpers and whines, and some Basenjis have this sort of little yodel, which [S2] Yes. [S1] They do when they're excited. They are hunting dogs. And they were basically used to chase birds or small game, into nets, which were set up by tribesmen in Africa. The fact that they don't bark, there's a whole bunch of folklore about that. It had to do with the fact that the belief was, way, way back when animals and people were first created, dogs could speak. And they could talk to people, and people were giving them instructions and that sort of thing. And the Basenjis got tired of it. They figured, well, you know, if we talk to people, they will continue to give us instructions and have us carry messages and that sort of thing, and we'd rather lie in the sun. So they stopped talking. So that's the folktale associated with the Basenjis.
2: It was a great friend. We had another dog too, and the other dog would bark, and that then it'd go and get the Basenji, and the Basenji would trot up, We had a Greek lady next door that had a big German shepherd, and it was completely intimidated by the Basenji. Didn't know what to make of the dog.
0: They can be feisty little beasts, yes, they
1: can. Thank you for calling in, Bob.
2: Thanks, Ash.
1: And I'd never heard of a Basenji, so it's a big dog world

0: out there. Naomi has rung us from Melbourne. Hi, Naomi. Naomi, can you hear us?
1: Hi.
0: Hello.
1: Yeah, are you there?
0: Yes, yes, I am. Did you have a question for Stanley?
1: Yeah, I do. I have a Staffy, and she has a unique way of communicating with me, specifically in the household. So when I get home from work, off on a very long day, I'll stand at the front door and she'll be at the end of the hall, and there's just three quick barks in sort of quick succession. And then she'll look at me. She doesn't run towards me. She's quite an aloof Staffy, if you can imagine that. And then she runs to her bed and she'll often look at me again, and it's the quick three barks.
2: Well, that's a trick which dogs, which many breeds of dogs have, which terriers have in particular. We use that trick to create alert dogs. So for individuals who are hard of hearing, when we're training a hearing assistance dog, what the dog is supposed to do is to notice a source of noise. It could be the phone ringing or the doorbell ringing or some noise at a window or whatever else, an oven timer going off or that kind of thing. And the dog is trained to run to the person, and since if the person's hearing is not totally gone, they can bark very loudly in their face, or they will bump up against them or paw at them and then run back to where the source of noise is. That's something where we can use the natural behavior to help assist people. But it's important to understand some of those barks which you get. One of the most typical barks, which is what I think your dog is probably doing, are bursts of two or three barks in succession. So it'll be something like ruff, ruff, ruff, ruff, ruff, ruff, ruff. Okay? And so that basically means, hey, something interesting over here. Come look at this, okay? So it's sort of a gathering of the pack kind of a sound. And for some people who are annoyed when their dog makes that kind of sound, they want the barking to stop, and they're apt to go, stop that. Stop that noise. Be quiet, okay? Which sounds like, to the dog, ruff, ruff, ruff, ruff, ruff, ruff, ruff.
0: Yeah.
2: It actually doesn't stop the dog. The dog thinks, well, you know, I was alerting leader of the pack, and he's responding in the same way, so I must be doing the right thing. And so he increases his barking. So it's important to recognize the patterns of barks. Otherwise, you're going to get a spiral of unwanted behaviors.
0: So, Stanley, when we hear the rough, rough, rough, are we supposed to go and look at whatever they've found and that will stop the barking?
2: That will do it. If you walk over and you, like if the dog is barking at the window, if you walk over and you look in the direction where the dog is barking and then walk back, call the dog to you and just praise the dog for doing what they did, they will stop. And sometimes if you respond in that way, it's quite useful. I mean, one of my dogs once was doing that sort of, you know, alert the pack dogs and barking. And I went over and looked out the window because, I figured it was just a branch brushing up against the house or something like that. And I saw somebody trying to break into my car. So I went out on the porch and yelled at them, and they ran away. So it can be useful.
0: Yeah, very much so. Is that the same for you, Naomi? Are you being alerted, or does it feel like a greeting sometimes when you just walk in?
1: Yeah, she's definitely trying to tell me something.
0: Yeah.
1: So she'll do the quick three barks, and I sort of talk to her, say how excited I am to see her, which is true. And then I generally pop my things down and I'll go to the bed where she's wanting some food, which, you know, we always feed her on her little bed. So, yeah, she's saying, come on over and give me a snack.
0: That's what she's alerting you to. It's dinner time.
1: Yeah, we feed her throughout the day, like, to keep her engaged. But, yeah, she's just saying, give me a few biscuits. Yeah.
0: Thanks for calling in, Naomi.
1: Thanks, Ash.
0: You're listening to ABC Radio Overnights with Dr. Stanley Corran, who's written this book, How to Speak Dog. So if you have a question, you can call us on 1300 800 222. We'll flick it over to the other side of the news as well. Paul has given us a call from Esperance. Hi, Paul.
3: G'day, Ash and Stanley, is it?
0: Yes.
3: Yep, Stanley, I'm going to have to buy a copy of this book, mate. Just agree with everything you said, mate. I've got a little dog and she's got about 20 toys, all got individual names. I mentioned the names, you go and get them. I just got an interesting one for you about smart dogs. I had a dog when I was in the early 20s or 18, early 20s. I've had him for about 6 years. He's a Kelpie. And I went to go in the bank one day and he went to follow me and I turned around and said, what are you doing? Get home. And I meant to say, get in the back of the ute. And anyway, I went out, not in the back of the ute, I go, oh dear. So I've gone all around town, spent all afternoon looking for him in town. And I went home, which is 10 miles across two flooded rivers and an interstate highway. And guess who was sitting on the front step?
0: How did he get home with so quickly? Or you'd been looking around him for a while, but he had enough time.
3: I looked around all afternoon, mate, but I don't really, wouldn't have taken him too long. Would have taken probably half. It's a Kelpie, so good at running. And it would have taken half an hour, maybe an hour to get the 10 miles, I reckon.
0: Dr. Stanley, that's a good sign that we have to be very careful with our language, isn't it? Because they take us literally.
4: Well, if there are key words in there, like home, then, in fact, the dogs will respond to that, whether we want them to or not. And that's really important. There are certain words which particular dogs come to respond to, like bath. There was one woman who I knew who had a toy dog. It was a Pomeranian. And the dog had, because it had this long hair, had to be bathed once a week and combed out. Otherwise, its coat would become a mess. And so if she would mention the word bath, the dog would run and hide because the dog hated to be bathed. At one point in time, she was talking with her daughter and saying, these vegetables have to be boiled in a bath of salted water. And the dog heard the word bath and disappeared, and they couldn't find it for an hour.
3: Just one other question, Ash.
0: Yes.
3: Yeah. Is there any way I can speak to my dog when I'm leaving her at home that'll comfort her and so she's not so upset with separation anxiety?
0: Stanley, this is an abstract idea, isn't it? Comforting. That's a very abstract to just get my shoe or sit down. How do we do that?
3: Just so she's comforted while I'm away.
0: Yes, yeah. Stanley, any suggestions?
4: I'm sorry, my phone got a bit static.
0: Paul was just asking, how does he comfort his dog when he leaves the house to let her know he's going to be coming back later again, easing the anxiety?
4: Yeah, the problem there is dog behaviorists call separation anxiety. And for some dogs, it can be really quite bothersome for neighbors and that sort of thing because the dog gets quite frantic when you leave the house. It barks and that sort of thing. And sometimes they get creative and vent their frustration by tearing up your furniture or that sort of thing. The big thing is there are two tricks, okay? The first trick is to make your coming and going not an event, okay? So you don't say to the dog, it's okay, I'll be back in a few minutes, you know, just you know, you just give the dog a pat and walk out of the house without saying anything. I mean, that makes it a non-event. And then if you do that a few times where you just walk out of the house and stay out for 2 or 3 minutes and then come back and make your coming back also a non-event, just a quick pat, that also helps. If you've got a dog who has a really bad problem with separation anxiety, there's another trick which you can use. You can go to the butcher shop, and you know those bones which they make, which they cut up for soup, you know, the big, heavy marrow bones? They're pretty cheap, can just get the butcher to cut them up so that they're in 2 or 3 inch segments and throw them in the freezer. And right before you go out of the house, you grab one of those pieces of marrow bones and you toss it to the dog, and the dog will worry at it. You don't have to defrost them. They'll consider them to be bonesicles or something like that. And you just toss it to the dog, and then you walk out of the house. The dog's going to spend 15, 20 minutes chewing at that bone, and by the time they finish, they will have forgotten that you had walked out of the house. So the problem then solved.
0: That's a great, great trick. Stanley, we're just almost at the news, so we'll keep the conversation going with you and everyone who's called in. If you're on the phone, just stay on hold and we'll get to your call straight after the news. You're listening to Dr. Stanley Coren talking to us about how to communicate more effectively with your dog. I'm Ashwin Sekar. This is ABC Radio Overnights. 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

0: ABC News with Andrew Kaloupas. An investigation has been launched in Ukraine after at least 10 people were killed and 100 others were injured by a Russian ballistic missile strike on an exhibition outside Kiev demonstrating Ukraine's drone technology. Russia's defense ministry says it used high-precision weaponry against an event attended by people who planned strikes inside Russia. Here's the BBC's Paul Adams in Kyiv.
1: The attack happened in the middle of the day at a private shooting range not far from Kyiv. A military exhibition was being held there and representatives of Ukraine's defence industry were present. Reports from the scene say two ballistic missiles landed, another was intercepted. There's widespread outrage that such a public event was being held at all and had apparently been widely advertised. Ukraine's prosecutor general said efforts were underway to establish who decided to hold the event and what safety measures were in place.
0: The Australian Chamber of Commerce and Industry says it's hard to understand the rationale behind new tariffs slapped on Australian imports into the United States. The Trump administration is imposing a 12.5% tariff on imports from 60 countries, saying it's over concerns about forced labour and slavery. The Chamber's CEO, Andrew McKellar, says Australia has one of the best reputations in the world when it comes to combating modern slavery.
2: We are one of the countries with the highest standards to protect against modern slavery, forced labour conditions, wherever it is in the supply chain. In fact, Australia is a much better rated country than the United States in that regard. So, honestly, it's very puzzling.
0: Advocates against domestic violence say the death of Yana Armstrong must not be met with silence. Up to 1,000 people have attended a candlelight vigil in Toowoomba to honour the 30-year-old woman whose body was found in bushland 2 weeks ago. Her former partner has been charged with murder and arson and remains in custody. Amanda Dalton of domestic violence charity Protea Place says communities must keep

0: demanding better.
1: Every life saved matters. Every child who grows up free of violence matters. That is why we all continue fighting this war against domestic and family violence with everything we have. We will not become numb, we will not become silent, and we will not stop demanding better.
0: Irish police have arrested two people over what they believe was a plan to stage a bomb attack in Northern Ireland. Here's Tim Wharton.
2: Irish police have revealed they intercepted a car carrying a bomb on Wednesday near the border with Northern Ireland. A female driver in her 20s was arrested in County Monaghan and she remains in custody, while police say a man in his 40s has also been detained. Both are being held on suspicion of offences against the state. While there are few details about the exact nature of the bomb, police say it was an extremely significant seizure. While it's unclear where the car was headed, there have been two car bomb incidents this year in Northern Ireland that police have blamed on dissident Republicans, including one that exploded outside a police station on the outskirts of Belfast in April. The incidents are reminders of the decades of violence known as the Troubles, which ended in 1998.
0: The South Australian Research and Development Institute says the findings of an investigation into the causes of the harmful algal bloom will help the state prepare for future occurrences. 18 months after the bloom was first appeared, the Institute has found a combination of factors most likely contributed to the bloom, including marine heat waves and nutrient-rich floodwaters from the 2023 River Murray flood. Institute Executive Director Mike Steer says there are still more to learn about the bloom.
3: It's going to take us some time to look at some of those key knowledge gaps. We do understand where we need to direct our research, and fortunately now we've got the Office for Algal Bloom Research standing ready to do that in collaboration with both national and international jurisdictions.
0: Australian swimmer Lani Pallister is moments away from beginning the first night of swimming finals at the Commonwealth Games in Glasgow. Pallister will be joined by fellow Australians Jenna Forrester and Amelia Webber in the final of the women's 400-metre freestyle before eight more golds are contested over the course of the session. Meanwhile, Harney Watson, bronze medalist for the 2022 Games, has begun her powerlifting campaign. And the Australian men's team is currently competing for a medal in the artistic gymnastics. In 3-on-3 basketball, the Australian men's and women's teams both began their campaigns with victories. You're up to date with the latest from ABC News.
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5: Good morning. We are all trying to become more skilled dog communicators today. So if you would like to find out more, I'm joined by Dr. Stanley Corran, who's written a book called How to Speak Dog, one of many books on the subject. So understands the subtleties of dog communication. Michael from Benalla, I had a dog ready for a walk. I would say, go and get my shoe. And he would go into the bedroom and fetch. He would go and get one shoe. And then I would say, go and get the other one. And he would get the... So he understands the concept of a pair of shoes, that dog. Simo from Newey says, hi, Ash and Dr. Stanley. I have a dog and I try to get him to sit on the lounge with me and watch TV. But he just snuffs at me and goes back to reading the newspaper. We're talking about clever dogs out here. There's some super dogs out there. Actually, before we go to our first caller, Stanley, which are the breeds of dogs that which have the highest number of words in them?
6: Well, there are three kinds of dog intelligence. The first is what we call instinctive intelligence. That's what the dog was bred to do. So retrievers retrieve and herding dogs herd and guarding dogs guard and that sort of thing. The second kind of intelligence is what we call adaptive intelligence. And that is, think of it as street smarts. It's what the dog learns how to do for himself. And the third kind of intelligence is what we call working and obedience intelligence, and that's, think of it as school learning, okay? It's how well the dog responds to things that we're trying to teach the dog. The working and obedience intelligence has been measured systematically. I did it in a book called The Intelligence of Dogs. And the brightest dogs overall turn out to be the number one dog is the Border Collie. The number two dog is the Poodle. The number three dog is the Golden Retriever. Fourth is the Labrador Retriever. Fifth is the Doberman. Sixth is the little Shetland Sheepdog. So those are sort of the very top dogs. And the people who are doing research now on canine intelligence, looking for the super genius dogs when it comes to language, tend to use the Border Collie because it is so bright and linguistically smart. Now, before everybody who's listening to this figures that that's a justification to run out and buy a Border Collie, you've got to remember that a smart dog can not only learn everything which you want to teach it, but he will learn everything which he thinks he can get away with.
5: Right.
6: So if you don't give that dog a job and a lot of extra attention, he can turn out to be quite a bandit around your house.
5: Yes, and Border Collies particularly, they have a lot of energy, don't they, to fuel into that intelligence?
6: Oh, yeah. They can. If they're not given work to do, they can ricochet off the walls.
5: Yeah, okay. Buy with caution with the Border Collie. Delwyn has given us a call this morning. Hi, Delwyn.
7: Oh, good morning. This is an interesting topic, isn't it?
5: I think so. I didn't know how to communicate more intelligently with my dog, so I'm enjoying it. How about you? What's your dog issue?
7: Well, I have Parkinson's, and Parkinson's advances, and some of the issues with that are things like falls. And so, you know, you have to be careful with a dog companion because, you know, if you step up or step out or step round, you know, they can come behind you and then, you know, there's not much of a tolerance there between myself and the floor. I don't have a dog at the moment. I've moved into a lovely apartment, but I share a wall with neighbours who purchased a very small, one of those little poodle-sized, you know, pocket rocket kind of puppies dog. And in the 3 years that I've lived here, there's a great problem with separation anxiety with her. And I've talked to my neighbours because, you know, I like to get along and, you know, share the space and enjoy the time. And my neighbour confided that when they brought the puppy home, they did try and, you know, teach her about walking in front, walking behind, because his partner is also a disabled lady. And it turned out that when I asked him about this dog, because I was finding the crying when they separate, when they go out, you know, can be quite overwhelming, frankly. And my neighbour confessed that he had tried a trick when he purchased the dog for his wife, and it was to hide behind a door and then call for the dog to come, and when she came, she would be rewarded with a piece of a treat or, you know, whatever. And that worked very well for them inside the house when they were at home. But when they were out, their dog starts to cry and can cry for hours and hours. So, you know, in the neighbour situation, I think dog training's great. But, you know, you have to match your dog with your expectation of, you know, what's going on. And I just thought that being a person who has often considered having another companion dog,

0: I was very saddened recently on a trip to Brisbane to find my friend had had to send his guide dog back because he could no longer keep the guide dog and the house in the condition that he needed as a sight impaired person. So it was very sad that the dog went back. So I think maybe a cautionary tale from someone of my age and ability and as a former dog owner is try a few treats, but don't overdo it. Unless you want to create a good pattern of behaviour, consult an expert and read a good book. Sounds like the best go.
1: Very good advice. And Stanley, it sounds like there was a mistake made with that training of hiding behind the door, setting a bad expectation.
2: Yeah, and you also have to, when you're selecting a dog, two most important things to consider off the top is the size of the dog and its activity level. A bigger dog is just simply harder to control because they're stronger. A high activity level dog requires a lot more maintenance. But, of course, if you're physically active, you know, you're a runner or something like that, or like to jog or hike or that sort of thing, then you want an active dog. But if you're a senior, like I am at the moment, a high-activity dog is going to be quite a bother. So you want to make sure that you select a dog which has your overall activity level as a match. And as you get older, you have to scale down on the size of your dogs. In the UK, their medical system has an inclusion which says that if a doctor recommends that you have a dog as a companion animal, then their medical system will give you a sum of money to help purchase the dog, not to maintain it, but for the initial purchase. And for seniors, very often doctors recommend a dog as a companion animal because the research is very clear. It says that a senior who otherwise is living alone is much less likely to become depressed. In fact, 75% less likely to become depressed and tend to use fewer medical services because a lot of a lot of the stress of living alone can cause physical changes within the body. And so very often doctors will recommend for psychological reasons that a senior have a dog. And the dog which tends to be recommended, especially for frail seniors, is a dog called the Papillon. And it's a tiny toy terrier, maybe weighs about 8 pounds at the most. And it has these butterfly wing ears, which is what gives the dog its name. Since a papillon is a butterfly in French. And so those dogs get recommended so often for the seniors that the nickname that they have in some places in England is they're called prescription dogs.
1: Yeah. It's a real marker of... Sorry, you go.
2: So they're relatively quiet and if any problems exist, you know, 8 pounds is not too difficult for even a senior to scoop up and walk away with. So, yeah. So size and activity.

0: city level are really the critical features and
1: okay. things. Good things to remember. And I thought we might open a slight can of worms when ranking dog intelligence earlier. Someone has said, what about the German Shepherd police dogs? Aren't they very smart? And someone also has asked, where do Kelpies sit on the intelligence list? They are smarter than Border Collies, surely, with a smiley face. That's from Anita from Forbes. Well, any opinion on the Kelpie?

0: Right.
1: In terms of canine intelligence. So he is a smart dog. Kelpies, all of the cattle dogs and the herding dogs are relatively bright. So they will be in the top half of canine intelligence. The dogs which tend to be, and remember, we're talking about working and obedience intelligence. That's, you know, what the dogs will learn. The bottom of the list tends to include a lot of hounds, and sort of the lower half will include a number of terriers. But please remember that, you know, just because a dog is lower in terms of its overall intelligence does not make it an undesirable dog. The Beagle is 7 from the bottom in terms of working and obedience intelligence. That means that the chair that you're sitting on right now is more trainable than a Beagle. But they are incredibly sweet dogs, and they're relatively sturdy, so they're unbreakable, and they're wonderful dogs to have around kids. And if you simply want a companion, and you don't want someone who you a dog which you're going to send to Harvard Medical School, they're wonderful dogs, and they remain in the top 10 in terms of popularity of breeds around the world. So intelligence is not everything. Intelligence is really important if you're going to give the dog a job, and you're going to want the dog to do a variety of different things. But you can have a wonderful companion in a dog which is not as trainable. You just need a little bit more patience when you're going through the early puppy stages like housebreaking.
0: You're listening to Dr. Stanley Coren there, author of How to Speak Dog, with some very good tips on how to choose a dog to bring into your life. Deb has called us from Bacchus Marsh. Hi, Deb.
2: Good morning, Ashwin. Good morning, Dr. Stanley. How are you?
0: Good this morning. Are you a dog owner?
2: I am currently sitting here with a Cavoodle, which is a Cavalier Poodle cross, and a Spoodle, which is a Spaniel Poodle cross. And it was 4:15 in the morning.
0: Yeah.
2: They are just sleeping.
0: They bring you joy as well. Are you having any issues communicating with them?
2: Absolutely not. I find that anything with a poodle mix is really incredibly intelligent. Any poodle cross is amazing. But the story I wanted to tell you is I'm 66 and I've had 9 dogs across my life. And as Dr. Stanley said, I've gotten to the smaller breed and the smaller breed as I've gotten older. However, by the way, Dr. Stanley, you're in one of my most favourite countries in the world. So welcome. I love Canada. In any case, my mother moved in with us after my father passed and I went to work as I did every day. And at this point in time, I had a gun dog. I had a show Springer Spaniel. Beautiful, beautiful dog. A little bit skittish and a little bit aloof, but a spectacular looking dog. Anyway, I was going to work one morning and I tripped in my driveway and sprained my ankle. Now, every morning, this dog was called Maddie. Every morning, Maddie would watch me go to work. On this particular morning, she knew something was not right. She saw me, I tripped and everything fell out of my briefcase and whatever. And she went and she got my mother. And, you know, after a few little behaviours, she pulled my mother to the front of our house, which is a big window, to show her that I had tripped. Now, that is just an amazing behaviour from my point of view.
1: Yeah, it's the number of times

0: dogs have done that sort of thing, especially the brighter dogs. Weed Ones did a study which looked at common behaviors which dogs engage in, which help people. And one of the things which is very common is if a family member or the dog's owner or someone who the dog cares about is hurt in some way or another, dogs tend to run to find people and then who might help. And then they usually bark at the people and then run in the direction where you are located or where the person who is located. And if they don't respond, they go back and they bark again and they run in that direction until the people will follow. And it's not some behavior which is trained for the dogs. It's something which they picked up in their genetic makeup. And it's a way sort of calling the pack. And it's extremely useful. And it's just had a case here in Canada just a couple of months ago in which a four-year-old child was out on a hiking trip with the family and went missing. And the dog which they had was a Labrador Retriever, and the dog went missing at the same time. And then after about 8 hours, the dog appeared in the campsite, and the family was frantic at this point in time, and then the dog would run down the trail a little bit until the family finally got the idea that the dog wanted them to follow. And when they followed him, they found that the child had toppled over the edge of a small hill and couldn't figure out how to get back out. And so they managed to save the child's life. So it's a wonderful thing which is wired into dogs. You know, they all have it in their genes that they can become lassy when they're needed.
1: Yeah, I love that. I love that rescuing element of them. And thank you for calling in, Deb, as well. It's interesting. Before we get to our final two callers, is there a way that they communicate with each other, Stanley, that is different to the way they communicate with us?
0: They do a lot of sniffing.
1: Yeah.
0: Which tells them quite a bit about the physical state and the emotional state of the other animals, because of chemicals which we give off, which are biological scents called pheromones, and can indicate our health status or our emotional status. The other thing is that position is very important. Sometimes a dog will indicate that it's in control of this particular situation or is trying to be top dog. And it does that by trying to put its paw over the shoulder of another dog, or a behavior which tends to annoy a lot of people, where a dog will hump another dog, and it looks like sex, but it has nothing to do with sex. It's simply the dog on top is saying, you know, I'm in control here. And so a female dog will do that to a male dog, or another female dog, or a male to one. And, you know, some people get very upset. They say, my dog has become homosexual or something like that. And it has nothing to do with that. It's just a behavior saying, I'm top dog.
1: Yes, it's interesting to understand dogs. We need to understand dominance as well, which probably affects the way we should use our own body language with them. I'll come back to that in a moment. Ray has called us from Byron Bay. Hi, Ray.
2: Yeah, you going, mate? How you going?
1: Yeah, good, thanks. Thanks for holding. It's been a little while. So have you got a dog observation or question?
2: Yeah, no, I just sort of, it's funny, I was talking about it tonight with a friend, but I reckon I've communicated with my dog through, like, short, sharp snorts through my nose. Like, you know, I picked it up one time when, you know, he gets annoyed and he'll turn around and he'll just, like, do a quick sort of snort. And I did it back to him one day, and ever since then we sort of have these full goes at each other snorting.
1: Like a...
2: Yeah, basically, yeah, yeah.
1: What does that mean? It's quite interesting. What does that mean, Dr. Stanley?
0: Well, that sounds like something which the dog has picked up in the situation. It's not a... it's probably the case that the first time that the dog did it, you responded in the way that the dog wanted you to respond. So the dog figured, okay, that's a word, I can use it.
2: Well, I've picked it up a few times when he gets annoyed and he turns around and snorts. I'm like, what's your problem? Sort of thing, you know? And then one time I just did it back to him, and he sort of looked stunned when I did it, you know? Like, he was just like, what the hell?
1: Sorry, you go, Stanley.
0: Well, dogs really are creatures of habit. So if something works, they repeat it. And if something is unexpected, they will tend to freeze, and they'll give you oh my God, what are you trying to say? Look.
2: It wasn't very much like that. It was more about, like a stunned mullet sort of look on his face. And then, as I said, ever since then, I can get into a snorting conversation with him.
0: Yeah, when my dog is doing something which it's unclear as to what he's trying to say, what I always do is to call the dog over to me and have it sit in front and give it a little tussle. And then wave it away, just, with a big hand wave. And the dog's behavior will usually tell me what he's trying to communicate. So it's sort of it's like restarting your computer to try to get rid of a glitch. And that works with dogs.
1: Thank you for calling in, Ray, as well. Bouncing off that, I sometimes see dog owners tell their dog to stop barking, and then I hear that sort of that snorting now. It's almost like it's barking under its breath, like it's complying, but begrudgingly. Do they comply begrudgingly? Is that a behaviour?
0: Well, it's sort of a backwards snort kind of a thing. Mm. And dogs tend to use that as a sort of a rejection sound. It simply means something like a person going, huh?
1: Yes. Yeah.
0: And so it's, I read that as say that again kind of a thing. So you repeat, and like I said, you go back to the start and restart the program.
1: Yeah. So that's the dog version of say that to my face.
0: Yep, it's, what are you saying, buddy, kind of thing.
1: I didn't know it was so cheeky. I thought they were complying. Okay, someone's texted to say, I love my pug. Sometimes she listens to me when she feels like it. Other times she looks at me and walks away. Cat, typical cat behaviour as well. Sarah has given us a call tonight. Hi, Sarah.
3: Hi, how are you going?
1: Good, thanks. What was your question?
3: Very interesting subject. I would like to know about dogs and grieving. So I have an American Staffy who's about 4.5, nearly 5. And I had an English Staffy and she was about 11.5. She died probably, it was the 24th of March this year. So my question is, dogs grieving, what can you do for them when they're missing their long-time partner?
0: Well, it's an incredibly interesting question. I'm actually part of an international research project which is asking exactly that question, you know, do dogs grieve when a housemate has died? And the answer is yes, they do grieve. There are two different strategies which tend to work the best. And the first strategy is that you have to go back to your normal behaviors as if the other dog was not there. I've had a Nova Scotia duck tolling retriever who had lived his entire life from when he was a puppy with my flat-coated retriever. And when my flat-coated retriever died, a Dancer would walk around the house and check all of the spots where Odin used to be. And then he would sort of plop down in the center of the rug in the living room and whimper. And so what we did in order to get him out of that funk, if you will, was to go back to normal kinds of behavior as quickly as we could, and not make a big fuss about the fact that Odin was no longer there. And then as soon as we could, we adopted the second strategy, which tends to work the best, and that is we brought another dog into the house so that he have another companion. And if you bring that, if that other dog which you bring in is a puppy, is a young dog, let's say less than a year of age, they still have the scent of being a puppy. There's a special pheromone for that. And the older dog will tend to be protective and will start to focus on the new dog in the house. And also, by the way, this is a trick which most dog trainers know, and that is it is incredibly easier to housebreak your dog and to teach it the routines of your household if you've got an older dog in the house who already knows them, because the puppy will look to the older dog and follow those responses. And in fact, very often you don't have to teach the dog basic words like come, sit, and down, because you make the sound and the older dog responds, and the puppy looks at the older dog and says, oh yeah, I can do that.
1: Yeah.
0: And so they learn that sort of thing. But that's the best way. So if you don't have it, if you're not replacing the dog, go back to normal routine and don't over fuss the dog. I mean, you know, don't give it a huge amount of attention, which it normally didn't get, because then it knows that something has really changed. And if possible, get another dog into the house.
1: Very useful advice. And coming back to your old suggestion about when you leave the house, don't make a big fuss about it. So some of the things you're saying are counterintuitive from our point of view, but they make sense from the dog's point of view. Sarah, thank you for your call. And Dr. Stanley Green, author of How to Speak Dog, you've covered a lot of very interesting and helpful ground today. So thank you for your time.
0: All right. You have a good evening. And I'm very fond of Australia. I have a cousin who lives in Victoria Province and raises fancy horses. So
1: yes,
0: if he's listening, say hi.
1: Hello. What's your cousin's name?
0: because his name is Steve Harker.
1: Okay, Steve, if you're listening, hello. And you had some kind words to say about the Kelpie as well, so I'm sure it went down well today. Stanley, I'll chat to you another night.
0: All right, you take care.
1: Bye.
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1: We are going to stay in Canada for the moment. I'd like to introduce you to an artist, who Basha Bulat, who has the music I would describe as very engaging and quirky, just really soulful, engaging music. Maybe it's a better idea if I just play you one of her songs. It's called Right Now. And then we'll talk to Basha after this to talk about her tour, where the music comes from, and introduce us to her world.

0: That is Basha Bulat with Right Now, on tour in Canada, but taking a break to join us for this conversation. Hello, Basha.
1: Hi, how are you? Thank you for having me.
0: Lovely to have you on as well. That music, it's just quite dreamy and soulful. I was struggling to describe it before, but you invoke an instrument called the auto harp. Can you tell us about that instrument?
1: Yeah, it's actually a folk and bluegrass instrument. I guess the most famous, well-known players are Dolly Parton and Mother Maybelle Carter, June Carter Cash. But I love this instrument. It has kind of beautiful folk roots from the zither. It traveled over to North America. And I found it at a garage sale. My mom found it at a garage sale for me. And I just never stopped playing it since. I was kind of in my late teens, and it took me a lot of places. So yeah, I love this dreamy instrument. It sounds like heaven and it sounds like earth at the same time.
0: It does. Yeah. And so your mom found it at a garage sale. Did you know anything about it, or did you just have to figure it out when she brought it home?
1: I figured it out thanks to YouTube. And just looked up a lot of the kind of the old-time folk and bluegrass stuff, and just kind of started following along to the players that I liked. So just was, following along on, yeah.
0: Was there an element of the music?

0: you were looking at was from that classical, folky bluegrass world, but you brought it into the contemporary world in these pop songs. Was it a matter of learning the basics first and then making it your own?
1: Yeah, well, you know, and it's always good to go through a period of study. It's always good to learn what you can the traditional way. And certainly there's a lot more that I could learn and probably should and will learn. Yeah. in the future, but also at some point you do have to kind of like fly out of the nest and take it into your own world as an artist, just because you can't help yourself. Yeah, I just felt like for me, I wanted to plug it in, make it electric, see what kind of tunings I could make with it. And actually, another person that's made it really contemporary, another artist I love, PJ Harvey, on her kind of last few records in the past 10, 15 years, she's used the autoharp quite a lot, actually. I think it started with the White Chalk album. So that was another person that I kind of took as a North Star of how to make it, bring it into this century.
0: Yeah, very much. And did it affect your composing as opposed to making songs on guitar? Did it take you in a certain direction when you started writing songs on the autoharp?
1: Yeah, for sure. Because it just naturally, the chords, you're limited by what chords you have. So you just kind of get creative with those limitations and you start to experiment differently. You start to just play with kind of these old, I would say, gospel or campfire chords even, and try to look at them in new ways if you're traveling around with them. So I think there's always this kind of beauty in having less. Less is more.
0: Does that add a certain simplicity and innocence to the songwriting?
1: Yeah, I hope so. Yeah. I like going back to the beginner spirit. I always love, you know, with every recording and with every song, I'm always trying to pretend I've never done it before, and always go back into that beginner's mind, just so that you just fall in love with playing music, you fall in love with songwriting every time you get a chance to do it. Otherwise, it kind of, you know, you'll get sick of yourself pretty easily.
0: Yeah, that's an interesting idea, getting sick of your own personality. Isn't that the case with artists? Because you go through albums and those albums are a snapshot of who you are at a particular time, and you've done quite a few albums. What's your transition been like from each of them? Do you feel like a different person as they come along?
1: You always need a little bit of time to get away from it. After the whole record is kind of put out and then you've toured it and you've done all stuff. But actually the cool thing about this EP, Bouquet, is that this is kind of like a new way I'm approaching the end of a record, because I'm kind of revisiting some songs from my previous record, almost like the last bouquet of the season. You know, here in Canada, we're approaching the end of the season. It's a very short season for gardeners. and so we're kind of already at the end, almost at the end. And so this is almost like my way of approaching it, of like, okay, these are the last flowers. This is kind of the last things I can gather from a year and a half of touring these songs, and kind of offer them back up to the songwriting gods and to the people that have listened to my music over all this time, not just in Canada, in Australia too. I've had people listening to me for a long time and writing me beautiful messages. And so, yeah, it's just kind of I wanted to offer it as a bit of a token of affection, of love, and yeah, maybe a bit pagan too, you know, a little bit of a ritual of saying thank you to the songwriting spirits, and hope I get a few more.
0: It does. I feel almost like a sacrificial ritual as well. But beyond that, the whimsy of that, is that a side of you, nature and paganism, or some kind of transcendental element? Is this that side of you to your music as well?
1: Well, I don't know. Maybe there will be in the next record. Yeah. Certainly, maybe it'll get a little bit more pagan. You never know. I mean, at the end of the day, all music, I think, is very spiritual. I think this is our way that we connect to ourselves. We all have music and songs inside of us. And I actually, my background's Polish, so I grew up Catholic. I don't go to church anymore, but I always remember as a kid, a nun telling me, when you sing, it's like two prayers, you know, it's as powerful as two. It's so, just if you don't know all the words, it doesn't matter, you just keep singing. And that always stuck with me. And I've always loved ritual. I've always loved tradition, which is why I love folk and gospel and country music. But I also really like to find my own way too. So we'll see. Maybe I'll get a new school. Maybe I'll create my own. You know what? I'm not going to start my own cult, but if I have to, I'll let you know.
0: I can imagine the way you're saying this. You like that sort of nature.

0: culture side, but you probably like to rock out in a club as well. And there's different parts of you, isn't there?
1: Oh, yeah, for sure. I mean, I grew up in the city, so maybe that's part of it, too, is that I'm always looking for what I didn't have. And what's so hard to find. And I live in Montreal now. So, you know, it's quite dense for Canada. But so you do have to kind of keep going as far out as you can just to feel like you're in the wild again.
0: Yes. You have such a good wild as well, a dramatic wild, the Rockies, the mountains, lakes, the grizzly. So there's a lot to be inspired by nature. You also, like you said, have this Polish heritage. How has that fit into your music and writing?
1: I'm starting to get into it a little bit more now. I have two children now, so you kind of, for me anyway, I naturally started thinking about what my child was like and what my roots, you know, where that might have started to sneak in. Unbeknownst to me, because certainly like my parents, they really wanted to assimilate. That was really, really important to them and be part of the Canadian culture. But they still carried a lot of music. That was the main way that we carried tradition, food and music. And so, you know, I actually wrote a song about it that's on this EP. It's called Disco Polo, because my mom, she's really a classical musician. She's classically trained. She taught piano and guitar. And so I take after her a lot. But my father, he really preferred this genre of music called Disco Polo, which is everything you think it sounds like and worse. And I hated it as a kid, but after he passed, I really went looking for him in those songs, and I found myself totally charmed by them, and then realized, uh-oh, kind of like you said, there's this nature side, and then also there's the yin and the yang. Actually, yeah. I am maybe a little more disco polo than I realized.
0: It's so funny. When you're a migrant, you get embarrassed about your parents' culture being so different to yours, especially if it's not the cool Western culture. But then when you get older, mm-hmm. you see the beauty of it and you want to rediscover it before it's too late. So it sounds like you're on a bit of a journey to find it again. What are some of those elements that you're really looking into from the culture?
1: You know, the thing that's really interesting for me right now is realizing that the language is so beautiful, Polish language. And so I'm actually taking Polish classes online. I have a tutor and I'm trying to, because the grammar is really challenging and I stumble a lot. So I'm just to be able to really understand the poetry and the literature and you really need to be able to know the ins and outs of the language. Otherwise, you miss so much.
0: Yes.
1: But that is kind of fun for me, going back to that beginner's mind. And just I certainly never thought as a kid that I would be, as an adult, going, you know, basically doing Saturday school all over again.
0: Yes.
1: Willfully.
0: And you have to be humble about not feeling like a child, because the native speakers, you're so far behind them when you go back. And you can fall into language shame, right, when you're in that middle ground before you've become fluent.
1: Absolutely. The gift I have from being a musician is that I have no trouble being the fool.
0: Yeah.
1: So I'm quite used to, you know, whether, and it becomes play. Mm. And as long as you don't take yourself too seriously, if you take the role seriously, whether it's music or whether it's learning a language, but you don't take yourself too seriously, then you don't care what anyone else thinks. And it doesn't really matter with the language. I feel like I've hopefully progressed past letting that get to me, because there's not enough time for it. There's not enough time. I have to write music. I have music to write.
0: Now, that's a really good attitude as well. Bit of that paganism coming out, that don't let it go.
1: Yes.
0: You're listening to Varsha Bulat, who's our artist today, touring. Are you still touring in Canada, or have you finished this tour?
1: I'm actually just taking a little pause before we start up again. I get to open for Feist in a couple weeks, or in a week, actually. And then I do a whole bunch of dates across Canada and some in the United States in September, October, November. And I hope I can get back to Australia, because I actually love playing the folk festivals there. I've done Port Fairy and, oh my gosh, a whole bunch of them,
0: Woodford,
1: actually.
0: Woodford's a big one, yeah.
1: Woodford is one I've done as well. It was wonderful, so beautiful. And it was actually one of the last places I had been to before the whole world shut down. And I was there for New Year's, and we were doing the Woodford Festival right around that time. So hopefully they'll have me back after all that time. It would be amazing.
0: Do you find Australians and Canadians respond to folk music very differently?
1: No, I think we're pretty similar. I think we have a lot in common, and I get along really well with Australians. Yeah, I think that because we have we're curious about I don't know, it's this really interesting thing because we have so many people that come from away. You know, we're all for in many cases, I'd say the majority of cases, we have roots from elsewhere. And so you have this cool mix, you know, just as much as there is, you know, what I'd say like kind of maybe Australiana or Canadiana, Americana, you know, and country singers and stuff like that. I think there is a really beautiful curiosity about cultures from elsewhere. I think there's a really beautiful way that, at least what I saw at the folk festivals in Australia and certainly in Canada, the way that we are, at least myself as a musician and seeing others, curious about the Indigenous music, Indigenous languages, traditions, cultures, and how we can come together and build something new with that. And just meeting each other and sharing with each other. So I do find that really comparable and really beautiful. So that's I always feel at home. I was like the first time I came for the folk fest, you know, in 2019, I think it was, I felt like, oh, I totally understand this. This is my world.
0: Yes, I think we are siblings in that way. We're immigrant countries, small populations, but we bounce off the big brother, the America or the Britain, but we do it in our own way as well. Let's
1: Yeah.
0: finish with Disco Polo. Can you remind us what the song is about before we give it a run?
1: Well, yeah, basically this is my folk ballad to my cultural inheritance, actually, because I grew up as a kid in Toronto and my parents came from Poland and they kind of, you know, there was always this battle over the radio. And somehow the only piece that we could find was usually you know, the oldies station. But my mom being a traditionalist, classical musician, and my dad being really into disco polo, somehow I became a folkie. So I had to kind of create this maybe ode to my childhood and to that radio.
0: Well, thanks for pulling us into your Polish echoed world through Canada, Basia. Lovely to chat to you tonight.
1: It's so nice to talk with you, Ashwin. Thank you very much for having me.
0: That was Basia Bulat, and this is Disco Polo.

0: That was Basha Bulat with Disco Polo. 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After the news, we'll check in on finance, the Commonwealth Games, and then we will take you to a tuna festival and an almond blossom festival. So quite a relaxing half an hour coming up after this.
1: I'm Maureen McGillicuddy.
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5: ABC News with Andrew Kaloupas. Australia has made a winning start on the first night of the swimming finals at the 2026 Commonwealth Games, with both Lani Pallister and Jenna Jones claiming gold in Glasgow. Pallister won the women's 400 metres freestyle ahead of New Zealand's Erica Fairweather and Australia's Jenna Forrester in third. Jenna Jones was victorious in the women's S13 100 metre freestyle. In the para powerlifting, Australia's Hanny Watson has won bronze for the second consecutive Commonwealth Games. An investigation's been launched in Ukraine after at least 10 people were killed and 100 others were injured by a Russian ballistic missile strike on an exhibition outside Kiev demonstrating Ukraine's drone technology. Here's Tim Wharton.
6: The attack took place in the middle of the day at a training ground not far from Kyiv, where a military exhibition was being held and representatives of Ukraine's defence industry were present. Reports from the scene say two ballistic missiles were involved. This is at least the third time since Russia's full-scale invasion in 2022 when an exhibition of this kind has been hit. There's widespread outrage that a public event of this kind was being held at all and had been widely advertised. Ukraine's prosecutor general is opened a war crimes investigation into the attack and a separate criminal case over possible negligence over the organisation of the event.
5: The final day of Labor's national conference is set to be dominated by a fiery debate over Middle East policy. Here's National Affairs correspondent Jane Norman.
7: The three-day conference in Adelaide has been a largely subdued affair, with almost every policy argument settled behind closed doors. Dozens of amendments to the party's national platform have passed, including a beefed-up position on gambling, a push for state-owned renewable energy projects, and extending compulsory super to under-18s. Today could prove more fiery, with Middle East policy up for debate. Labor has already strengthened its language on Israel in its national platform, but MP Ed Husic is leading a push for the party to go further. Jane Norman, ABC News, Adelaide.
5: China has warned the United States against starting a new trade war after the Trump administration imposed tariffs on more than 60 countries, including Australia. Washington says it has acted because the nations haven't been doing enough to tackle forced labour, but many US allies say the taxes are unjustified. The Australian government says it will do all it can to have the new tariffs removed after the White House's original import taxes were struck down by the US Supreme Court. China's Foreign Ministry spokesman Lin Jian says Beijing is opposed to Washington's latest action.
8: China's position on the economic and trade issues between China and the United States is consistent and clear. We oppose all forms of unilateral tariff measures. A tariff war or trade war serves the interests of no one.
5: Tens of thousands of people have been ordered to evacuate as wildfires rage across Spain, Italy and France. Cyan Valence reports from London.
9: Spain's government has declared a national emergency after wildfires forced the evacuation of around 10,000 people in the central region of Madrid as multiple fires raged out of control, fanned by an ongoing heatwave. Spain is enduring a horror fire season, including the country's second largest ever fire in recent days in the province of Guadalajara and its deadliest fire in recent memory earlier this month when 13 people were killed. Fires are also raging out of control, forcing mass evacuations in parts of Italy and France.
5: In the AFL, Fremantle has claimed bragging rights in the Western Derby, thumping the Eagles by 70 points. The crowd of over 56,000 was a club record for a home and away game at Perth Stadium, as Fremantle earned its 17th win of the season, 16-16-112-6-6-42. The Dockers only led by 8 points at half time, but piled on 11 goals in the last two quarters to the Eagles' one. Fremantle midfielder Nathan O'Driscoll says the side always remained confident.
4: We knew it was going to be hot early, and I thought we absorbed it okay. We probably didn't hit the scoreboard like we probably should have, but I think playing our way, and we just had to keep it going, and we knew we would break them eventually because our running power was elite.
5: And Geelong is eyeing a top six finish after beating Melbourne by 20 points at the MCG. It was the Demons' first loss at the MCG this season, 18-9, 117 to 14-13, 97. You're up to date with the latest from ABC News.
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0: Good morning. This hour, if you've just joined, we are taking you into two festivals. There's a tuna festival, there's an almond blossom festival, sea and tree. The calmness of both of those wonderful aspects of nature will take you into that. We'll also see what's happening with the Commonwealth Games now that that is fully underway. But before we get there, Mike Girardi, independent financial advisor, joins you now. Hello, Mike.
11: A very good morning, Ashwin. Hope you're well.
0: Well this morning. How are we looking on the markets today?
11: Well, today U.S. stocks are mixed to higher. Major averages are kind of mounting a modest relief rally, being led by value and blue chip names after yesterday's sharp sell-off that dragged the NASDAQ down over 2%. The biggest concern is the AI infrastructure stocks. There's been a massive surge in capital expenditures and whether or not those investments will yield satisfactory revenue returns. Today's action tech stocks are mixed. Investors continue to rotate into value stocks. But providing a tailwind today is a $3 easing in the price of crude. And that's certainly whenever crude's down, stocks tend to do better. On the economic front, new home sales for June had a surprising bounce back. New home sales rose 1.6% month over month to a seasonally adjusted rate of 628,000. And that marks a solid recovery from last month's downwardly revised decline. We also had the S&P Global Flash PMI. And it showed the private sector's economic activity picked up steam moving into the third quarter. European stocks closed higher, and here at 3 o'clock, the Dow Jones is up 179 points to 51,892, or 0.3%. The S&P's flat, and the NASDAQ is down 0.6% now. Crude oil is down $2.84 to $89.35 a barrel. Gold is up $7.10 to $4,057.30 the ounce. Silver's up 54 cents to $58.60. And copper's down 0.2 cents to $6.34. The Aussie's doing a little better on our market, up 0.1 cents to $69.81. And looking ahead, your stock market probably open a little bit higher when stocks open again after the weekend.
0: Okay. Thank you for your update, Mike.
11: Okay, oh,
0: sorry, did you do currencies? Just covered. Any other news to cover?
11: No, I think that's about it. We covered it all.
0: Okay, good. Thank you. Sorry, a little bit of hectic moving parts today, Mike, but thank you for your time.
11: No problem. Talk to you soon, buddy.
0: Cheers.
11: Take care.
0: Chat soon. Okay, sorry. I'm just covering a few things because it's slightly different here in overnights. For the next week and a half or so, we have finance. We'll check in on the Commonwealth Games to see what the latest is, and then we'll take you over to a couple of festivals that are happening today. But for your Comm Games update, you're joined by Bill McDonald, who is from the ABC. Hello, Bill.
12: Hello. This is you're right. It's really happening. Happening this morning. It's the same happening in the Commonwealth Games. So we've just won another gold medal. Oh.
0: What did we win that in?
12: So it was the 200 women's backstroke, and it was a pretty amazing finish. And Jenna Forrester, she came out of she won silver in the 400 metres just a little earlier. Mm. So there was no warm down from her swim from the 400 silver. Then she had to go to a medal ceremony, so absolutely no chance to get rid of lactic acid or do anything. She went straight from the medal ceremony, jumped into the 200 backstroke final, and she was pretty much nowhere to be seen coming into the last 50 metres and ends up winning the gold.
0: Right.
12: So quite an amazing performance. Hadn't won a medal coming into the Commonwealth Games. Now she's got two, a gold and a silver, so that's just happened. So we're having a great start to the pool campaign. Nine medals on offer today. And, of course, Lani Pallister kicked us off with that win in the 400. And that's where Jenna came second. And it's been a pretty remarkable day in the pool. She wasn't even that happy with it, Lani Pallister. It was her first gold medal at a Commonwealth Games. And she's got some pretty steeped history. Her mum, Janelle Elford, won bronze at the Commonwealth Games in 1990 in Auckland. So she's beaten mum. And her godmum is the great Dawn Fraser. So a wonderful performance from her as well. And we had another great goal this morning in the S13 race as well, a gold medal there for Australia. Our tally at the moment, it's hard to keep across. I think we're up to about seven at the moment. We've got a bronze as well in the women's para weightlifting. That's happened this morning. We've got, just back to that S13, that was Jenna Jones. And it's interesting because the category is S13, which is on the milder side of visual impairment, and the more severe side is S11. She's an S12, so it's like they describe it like swimming up an age group. So moderate visual disability, and she managed to get through. She qualified first, and she got the gold tonight, so that was a great performance as well. Lots of great stories coming out of the games today when the medals are now upon us.
0: Are we in front now? Is that the way the tally works?
12: Yeah, as I said, it's hard to keep a tally at the moment. I think we've got about seven all up with the bronze medals, silver and gold, and this is only the first day of medals. So Nigeria's got a couple in the para weightlifting as well. And it was Harney. I'm trying to find, there we go. Harney Watson. She took bronze in the powerlifting, and she got bronze at the Birmingham Games in 2022. So back to back bronze for her in Birmingham in 2022. Her best lift was 127 kilograms. She did 147 today to win to take out bronze. An amazing story. She's had multiple surgeries on her legs. Always battling to compete with pain, and as part of that competition, athletes' lifts, they're measured against their body weight, and instead of just lifting, it's more specific categories, and everyone has to get closer in their weight groups. And this is her coach's instructions: just stay fat and lift heavy. You'll be okay.
0: Okay.
12: So she said, yep, okay, I did that. But the Nigerians had to break world records to get the gold and the silver there. So bronze is nothing to be ashamed of there at all. The men's gymnastics team final, it's on. The Aussies are involved in that. And the Australian athletics team has also arrived in Glasgow to get ready for their campaign.
0: Some good sports on, I think. Without China and the US, it sounds like Britain is going to be our main competition.
12: Yeah, Britain and the Scottish are going to be very parochial, and they'll be trying to upset and take as many medals as they can. But it's in the pool today where most of the interest for Australia is going to be, and we've got a final. We've still got about six finals to go, and we're a medal chance in many of those.
0: Yes.
12: So there'll be plenty more to talk about. There's no doubt about that.
0: I'll let you get back to the TV to see what's going on. Bill, thank you.
12: Thanks, Ashwin.
0: Bill McDonald there from the ABC. Keeping us on top of the sports. 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And if you'd like to join in, 1300 800 222 is the number to call, or text 0437 774 774.
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0: So it was a bit hectic this morning. We're just adjusting to our new schedule. Mike is joining us for finance, and then we're doing sport and a couple of festivals I'd like to take you into today. But we'll make it run a bit more smoothly as the days progress. But, you know, we've talked about music just before. We had some lovely Canadian folk drifting through the airwaves. One other way to find peace and quiet is through nature. Particularly in South Australia, there is an Almond Blossom Festival. It's happening in Wollonga, which is not too far from Adelaide. It's been running since the late 1960s, and it celebrates all things almonds and blossoms. So it is a great time to visit one of the most beautiful parts of Australia. And Rob Hall from the festival told us about it.
14: So it started in 1969, and it's fascinating talking to some of the people who've been there since then. And the purpose was, we have a community-owned and run recreation centre, and the goal was to actually to open a stadium. So that was the purpose of it originally. as well as to provide a vehicle for things like, almost like a debutante ball. So part of it was that people would get involved with it, people from sporting clubs, and they would, you know, to become queen, the Almond Blossom Queen, you would have to raise a certain amount of money, and then you would go into competition, and then they'd all, you know, they'd have a ball and it'd all be announced. So it was a very much a very country town focus, which was absolutely fantastic. And here we are in our 57th year, but 56th Almond Blossom Festival.
0: Visually then, back then, was the region covered in almond blossom, those lovely white pinkish flowers?
14: Yeah. So back then, which was, you know, pre lots of wine grapes being planted, you'd come over the hills and you'd just see an absolute sea of white, pink and white. And what's happened over time, obviously, is that growing almonds, to make it commercially viable, a lot of it shifted to the Riverland, which is, you know, much hotter, much more reliable water, much more reliable seasons for growing almonds. And obviously, the income from almonds compared with wine grapes at that time, it was far more productive, financially productive, to put in wine grapes. So, it's a change. However, there are still a few orchards left, and within the town, local council, Onkaparinga Council, has planted some trees within the town, which is absolutely fantastic, and at the entrance to the town. And there's still, we've got a drive that's actually organised as part of the festival, so that people can take a self-directed drive, but around to see the almond blossom, which is only just starting this year. So it varies, obviously, every year, but yes, this year it's fairly slow.
0: I like that, the idea of a town of tale of two trees, from almonds to grapes, which is really a vine instead, but it's a lovely transition. But as you said, almonds are still present in some way in the festival.
14: Yeah, in the festival, definitely. So once again, we have a cooking competition, so each year there's a new festival cake, and that comes from a local cook or chef or special producer that people can compete with. So that's always contains almonds and other ingredients, obviously, but it contains almonds. But there's also lots of ones where people can just enter anything that, you know, like might be biscuits with almonds in them. So they have the cooking competition, which is the classic country show type thing. There's an almond cracking competition that's held on the Sunday. So they have, you know, we try and get as many local notaries, you know, whether it be the local mayor or local MP, to come along and compete against lots of other people. There's always a history display that shows almond, you know, when it was a huge almond growing area. So there's lots of memorabilia that's left behind. The local historic museum is really good at getting that together. And there's also, this year particularly, we've made sure there are some children's activities that are involving some of it's making almonds, making almond blossoms, so out of, you know, pipe cleaners and things, but just ways to really tie it in, because that's the centre of it.
0: I imagine Adelaide is quite well known for its comedy festival, which doesn't have a history anywhere near as old as your almond festival. What's it like to be part of a festival that's that old? What's it like for the people involved?
14: I think it's fantastic, and it's really good because we still have some, as I said, not so much involved in setting it up and running it, but that are still around that can give you the history of it. So it's been interesting to watch it morph in that. Originally, as I said, the focus was that the people like the people who were going to be the Almond Blossom Queen were the ones that were the main fundraisers, whereas the event itself has become more the fundraiser. That part of it sort of died out with probably the end of people, you know, going in and going through a debutante process. So that

0: street closures and police and whatever that became non-viable in the end. So it has morphed. It's not like it was originally. But it's interesting. We've got close friends who now live in Queensland, but every year they come down so that their children can experience it. So it's there as part of local people's DNA, I guess. And the other thing for many locals is that the Royal Adelaide Show occurs in September. And this is like, as we call it, a mini Royal Adelaide Show that's very safe because it's, you know, contained. It's in a small area. It's in a relatively small country town. So it's comfortable to bring your young teenagers to drop them off and come back and collect them. So it's got that sort of feel as well.
1: Tell us about this country town of Willunga. What are the highlights, the things to see there beyond the festival?
0: So originally Willunga was a slate capital in South Australia. So there's a lot of slate that's in the southern part of South Australia. It came from Willunga and then went out. There's a port at Port Willunga where it was actually loaded and taken into Adelaide as well. So it was used a lot in building. It's at the base of the Mount Lofty Ranges. So behind us, we've got a ring of hills behind us. So it's actually, it was a staging post to get to a place like Victor Harbour where whaling was. So it's got a long history in lots of different ways. And then it's just that, it's always been a quite strong agricultural community, so based originally around wheat and barley and those sort of areas, but then morphing into almonds and olives and all sorts of stuff. So very much that classic Mediterranean type climate. It's good fun, yeah. And I mean, as I said, the other thing that's probably wonderful about Willunga is, as I said, I worked in Adelaide in the city, but I could leave here and be in the city in just on an hour parked. So, you know, you have the advantage of living in a country town with all its advantages of support and knowing people and feeling like, you can easily be actively involved, but still being able to get to, a city really easily.
1: Are there any elements of the festival that we haven't covered yet? I heard there were fireworks. Is there anything else we haven't covered?
0: Okay, yes. Oh, yeah. So basically the festival is we have, fireworks are an absolute feature. So for years it was always like, it's costing so much. But when you get feedback, fireworks are something that no one wants to see disappear. There's music all weekend. So there's we have two stages going the whole time. So when people enter, that's all part of it. That's all part of the being there. There's for kids particularly, there's lots of free activities. So there's a silent disco this year, which is something we're trialling. A petting zoo. There's the music stuff and some circus acts. Then there's the classic, because you're at the mini show, you're still going to have the ride. So you've got the Ferris wheel and a few of the more exciting ones that are at the show as well. So it's a really good mix that way as well.
1: The actual almond blossom as well, you think of the cherry blossoms, it's quite relaxing to see a blossom in general. Does it give you a sense of spring calmness when you see blossoms?
0: Very much, very much. And because almond blossom comes out before any other blossom, it's the first, it's almost like the harbinger of spring. So, when it might be really cold like it has been today, I think it was about 11 or 12 degrees here, but to see those flowers out, it's not that long off until we'll be going, it's 35 degrees. So, yes, it is. It's very, very important. And it is like any of us. You've gone through the very depths of winter or the shortest day, and so it's just that start of it gradually, getting to longer days and hopefully a bit of warmth.
1: That was Rob Hall from the Willunga Almond Festival. If that appeals, look that up online.
2: 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With Ashwin Sedgar.
1: Let's stay in the natural realm. We're still in winter. Spring hasn't quite arrived, but it is a decent time to enjoy seafood in one of Australia's great coastal cities, Newcastle. And although it's known as the Newcastle Tuna Festival, it celebrates all sorts of seafood. The festival began 2 years ago and was founded by restaurant owner Tayo Namba, who joins you now. Hello, Tayo.
3: Hello, thanks for having me.
1: That's nice to have you on to talk about a tuna festival. What was the inspiration for such a theme?
3: Look, it's always been a thing that I've wanted to do, but the tuna cutting was the first thing that I wanted to do in Newcastle. And it just happened to be that I met a chef in Japan that could do such a thing to break down a large tuna. It all started there.
1: Can you tell us any tricks of cutting that people quite enjoy learning about?
3: Look, it's really exciting, really. Like, you just don't get that

0: chance to watch someone break down the 80-kilo tuna. So it's every year it's getting bigger by size, so it's quite exciting. Yeah.
1: Not just tuna, though. What else is on offer there?
0: Look, it's tuna and seafood, so a lot of tuna, but no, we've broadened it up to seafood so we can get more venues on board. We've got over 40 this year, and look, it starts from paellas to a seafood pasta. Anything you can get in Newcastle, really.
1: And it's trying to highlight the chefs of Newcastle. Are they quite competitive with each other?
0: Look, it really brings down their wares, I think. It always gets forgotten, like the head chef of the restaurant. And it's just a great way to highlight the skill sets that Newcastle offers. We've got quite a dining scene up here right now, so it's actually quite good.
1: Tell us about Newcastle. So this is on between Brisbane and Sydney. It's about halfway down, maybe closer to Sydney. What's the vibe of the place and what does it offer to people passing through?
0: It's a great coastal city, really. It's calm. It's got a great beach. It's got one of the best beaches in New South Wales, I think, but I could be biased. But it's a great coastal city. Like it's only like 2 hours away from Sydney, so it's a great staycation kind of place. And luckily, all the hotels get on board in July, so they do some specials for us. And we've had a lot of good feedback.
1: It's not known for its tuna, though, is it? Where is that coming from?
0: It's more seafood. It's coming from Ulla Dulla down south coast. It's just good season in July, so it's perfect. And one of the reasons we've decided on seafood in July is because seafood is predominantly best eaten in winter. Yeah, it's actually a thing.
1: Yes, that's interesting, because you might think of it as a fish and chips on the beach, summer food. What's the winter approach to seafood that people might not know about? How do you cook it well in winter?
0: We've got a few places doing tuna steaks, and it is amazing. But I think everyone loves the carpaccio, and people like tuna. It's actually one of the main seafoods that sell in Newcastle.
1: Is it careful? Is it important to not overcook it? Any tips of how to use tuna?
0: It does go dry quite early, so you really want to go that medium rare or rare, and it comes up a treat.
1: And your specialty is Japanese cuisine, but there's a lot of food on the menu. Can you take us into some of the styles that are on offer?
0: Look, a lot of crudos, a lot of carpaccios, but everyone's got a little twist on there and the way they do it. So it could be Italian that's doing Italian puttanesca crudos, and that was amazing. And there's a lot of offerings, but I think they're just putting their little spin on it, which is great. And it's been exciting. Like, we've got a bingo book going, so got a lot of prizes to go if you go to many places, and it's kind of a stamp rally. So yeah, it just gets everyone involved.
1: You're a restaurant owner, but now you have to become a festival organizer. Has that been taking up a lot of your time? Is it quite a hard double act?
0: Look, it is at the moment. It always starts. The first couple of years are always the hardest. But it's been great. It's been great fun. Like, it's something that we believe we need in July, because we do slow down in July. People tend not to come out as much. It's a great initiative for the hospitality venues and hotels. All the chefs, all the restaurant owners jumped on, and it's been quite a good journey.
1: What's the website if people are interested in coming along?
0: NewcastleTunaFest.com.au. There's lots of information. All the chefs are highlighted. All the dishes are highlighted. So, like, even if you can't come, this year, there's always going to be a next year. So it'd be great to check it out.
1: And do you have a favourite tuna dish that you could recommend to us to cook tonight?
0: I can't go past a sesame crusted tuna tataki. So you put the tuna, you make a long slither of tuna, cook it on all sides after crusting it with sesame seeds. Then you get a ponzu sauce on top. It's just easy and it's so nice.
1: What's in a ponzu sauce?
0: Ponzu's it's like a Japanese lemon.
1: Right.
0: But you can also just do it with lemon and soy sauce. Yeah, it still works.
1: That's that classic combination, isn't it, of citrus and fish? And
0: it's just lovely.
1: It works together. Okay. All right, Tyler, thanks for your time today.
0: No, yeah, thanks for having me.
1: You have been... Cheers. That is Tyler Number, who is the organiser of this Newcastle Tuna Festival. So if that appeals, go and look that up. And I've only eaten dry tuna, so that's my mistake. Don't cook it for too long. We are so close to the news. Afterwards, Gordon Lynch will be joining us. So if you are remaining with Overnights on the other side of the news, we'll be talking about setting fitness goals, how to make them work for you, because that's the hardest part, isn't it? Getting excited about working out, making it fun, seeing some little gains. So let's see if Gordon has some suggestions for how to make that work, how those goals can maybe overcome a loss of motivation. I might talk to Gordon as well. Is it goals or systems, just patterns of behaviour that we repeat every day that make it easier to stick to what works? But let's have a chat about that more broadly. And if you have a question about fitness and looking after your body, you can also join in the program. There's two numbers you'll need. You can call me on 1300 800 222, or you can text 0437 774 774. I'm Ashwin Sedgar, and it's news time.
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5: Kerry Worthington with ABC News. Swimmer Lani Pallister has kicked off a golden morning for Australia's swimmers at the Commonwealth Games, triumphing in the women's 400-metre freestyle on the first night of swimming finals in the Scottish city of Glasgow. Pallister won the event with a time of under 4 minutes, with fellow Australian Jenna Forrester claiming bronze. Pallister's told ABC Sport it's an honour to follow in the footsteps of her mother Janelle and godmother Dawn Fraser, who both claimed Commonwealth gold medals in the pool.
6: I'm really excited that I was able to set the tone for the meet and throw down another sub 4 minute 400 freestyle. I'm sure that everyone else throughout the week is going to build and do incredible things for Australia, and just to be able to be the first one is just, it's amazing, continuing on what my mum was able to achieve in 1990 and obviously Dawn throughout her whole career as well.
5: There are also wins for Jenna Jones and Kiralee Hayes, and para powerlifter Honey Watson added to Australia's medal tally in the first official day of competition, backing up her bronze from 2022. An investigation has been launched in Ukraine after at least 10 people were killed and dozens injured by a Russian ballistic missile strike on an exhibition outside Kyiv demonstrating Ukraine's drone technology. Russia's defense ministry says it used high-precision weaponry against an event attended by people who planned strikes inside Russia. Here's the BBC's Paul Adams.
7: The attack happened in the middle of the day at a private shooting range not far from Kyiv. A military exhibition was being held there, and representatives of Ukraine's defense industry were present. Reports from the scene say two ballistic missiles landed, another was intercepted. There's widespread outrage that such a public event was being held at all and had apparently been widely advertised. Ukraine's prosecutor general said efforts were underway to establish who decided to hold the event and what safety measures were in place.
5: Irish police have arrested two people over what they believe was a plan to stage a bomb attack in Northern Ireland. Tim Wharton reports.
8: Irish police have revealed they intercepted a car carrying a bomb on Wednesday near the border with Northern Ireland. A female driver in her 20s was arrested in County Monaghan, and she remains in custody, while police say a man in his 40s has also been detained. Both are being held on suspicion of offences against the state. While there are few details about the exact nature of the bomb, police say it was an extremely significant seizure. While it's unclear where the car was headed, there have been two car bomb incidents this year in Northern Ireland that police have blamed on dissident Republicans, including one that exploded outside a police station on the outskirts of Belfast in April. The incidents are reminders of the decades of violence known as the Troubles, which ended in 1998.
5: Labor's National Conference has endorsed a push to allow telehealth consultations for voluntary assisted dying. Here's National Affairs correspondent James Norman.
9: Most debates at the National Conference in Adelaide have been settled behind closed doors, but today there was a rare disagreement on the floor over a push to change federal laws allowing the use of end-of-life care via telehealth. The motion ultimately passed, but only on the condition that MPs are given a conscience vote if and when the issue is debated in Parliament. A much much-anticipated argument on gambling was resolved in a last-minute deal, which strengthened Labor's position in its national policy platform. Jane Norman, ABC News, Adelaide.
5: Faith Isaacs, the sister of murdered Toowoomba woman Yana Armstrong, has thanked the community at a candlelight vigil honouring the young mother. The body of the 30-year-old was found in bushland several days after she was reported missing by family earlier this month. Her partner has been charged with murder and remains before the courts. Ms Isaacs, who's now caring for Ms Armstrong's baby son, says the family had been overwhelmed by community support.
3: The support we received has been overwhelming. Every person who searched for Yana, shared her photo, came here tonight, donated or simply stood by our side, has helped us carry through the darkest times of our life, and we are so incredibly grateful.
5: A South Australian government report has found there was no single cause of the state's harmful algal bloom. It says floodwater, coastal upwelling and an unprecedented marine heatwave all helped create the conditions for the bloom to develop. Executive Director of the South Australian Research and Development Institute, Professor Mike Steer, says it was caused by a combination of environmental factors.
10: There's not a single smoking gun. There's not one particular environmental factor that was the culprit for this algal bloom. In fact, it was a convergence of many different things.
5: You're up to date with the latest ABC News. You can get more news and analysis at our website, abc.net.au, or download the ABC Listen app.
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1: We've had some advocates for the New South Wales lifestyle messaging in to say the best Japanese restaurant in Australia I had was in Newcastle at the Wharf, where I celebrated my 80th birthday 2 years ago. That's Joan from Macrae in Victoria. Elizabeth says, I live in Lake Macquarie, the other half of Newcastle. It is a fantastic place to live with fabulous beaches, the largest coastal lake in New South Wales, and the benefit of dynamic Newcastle to boot. I came from the northern part of Sydney and I can be back there in 40 minutes. Do Google it. You'll be amazed. Can't wait to get to the Tuna Festival. I had sashimi for dinner last night as well. Yeah, maybe if you are into seafood, that Tuna Festival does sound quite fun. I think my New Year's resolution is to not overcook fish. I do it too much because it goes in the pan. It can stay there for half an hour sometimes before it comes out again. So I have to learn the fish restraint, the heat restraint lifestyle that some of you have learned already. We are about to talk to Gordon Lynch about setting goals in health and fitness. So if you would like some help sticking to a plan, probably the hardest part of getting fit, you can join in for that conversation. And the number you'll need to give us a call is 1300 800 222. 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This is Take a Picture by Filter.

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1: You're with Ashwin Sedgar on ABC Radio.
0: We know we have to do it. We have to get fit for a good, happy life, healthy life at least. So how do we keep to our fitness goals? It can be hard, but maybe your next guest, Professor Gordon Lynch, has some tips for you. Gordon is the director of the Centre for Muscle Research in the Department of Physiology at the University of Melbourne. Hopefully he can help us to stick to our goals. Good morning, Gordon.
2: Good morning, Ashwin. I hope I can.
0: I hope so. What's the genesis of this topic?
2: Well, producer Rod Quinn got me onto this one. He said, let's have a World Cup flavour. So he had the idea that the World Cup showed us that you won't win if you don't score a goal. And it's the same thing for fitness. Likewise, you won't win at fitness if you don't have a goal to achieve. And so I thought, okay, let's put that together. And I think it's not a bad topic. I'm hoping that our listeners will feel similar and call in with their own goals and how they're tracking those goals too.
0: I think so. Otherwise, you just go through the motions. You turn up at the gym and nothing really changes much. So what's the important part of it? What makes a goal work?
2: Well, I think first and foremost, you have to identify realistic goals that are going to set you up for achievement rather than failure, and that's about being realistic. So instead of opting for extreme diets or cutting out whole food groups or committing to these sort of grueling, unrealistic exercise sessions every day and thinking that you have to do that, try and introduce a new healthy behaviour that fits with your everyday life. And then once that becomes a habit, introduce a new one and then keep going. So you should be telling people about the goals and write those goals down. I think if people can encourage you to achieve those goals, that's usually a helpful thing as well. You're more likely to stick with those goals if you've made them public. So choose health goals that are meaningful and have milestones along the way that keep you motivated rather than focusing on sort of unattainable targets. So some examples I'd give you. If your example here is losing weight, try and do it sensibly by aiming to lose, half a kilo, maybe a kilo in those cases, but slow and steady. And that's the way that you keep the weight off, not up and down like a yo-yo where you never know where you're tracking at all. If your goal's to quit smoking, and we've had some discussion about that in recent weeks about the importance of doing that, and we know it's a tough thing to do, but try and reduce the number of cigarettes you're smoking each day rather than just saying, cold turkey, I'm going off it. Try and do it in a more realistic way. And if you want to see more of your friends and family, about that social interactions about health as well, then book in those monthly get-togethers and so then they're in your diary rather than sort of ad hoc, which can be very hard to get together. If your goal is to exercise more, then I

0: think just add one exercise session more to what you're currently doing. If you're not doing anything, you start with one session, then you build up. But if you're doing a couple of sessions a week, try and introduce another one with sufficient rest in between and then build from there. I always talk about keeping your health on track, and that's a good interaction with your GP or your specialist. So book in a 6-monthly or at least an annual checkup with your GP and arrange for blood tests and blood pressure checks and so on, because that way you know where you are and you can have a good baseline, and then you can design an appropriate training program that's going to tackle certain things that you may need to, or help if your health on track. And if you're due to take a routine test, and I'm a big advocate of these, as our regular listeners know, make sure you do them. So it's the bowel cancer screening test when it arrives in the mail. It's a message to self here. Make sure you do it. Get your skin checked if you've got something suspicious. It's about detection early, which may save you some pain a little bit later. So that's the essence of it. It's about setting realistic goals. But I think, also realistic about this particular topic, Ashwin, is that no matter how well planned and realistic the goals that you set yourself for, there are going to be times when you simply can't achieve what you've aimed for. And many things in a busy lifestyle can get in the way of wanting to achieve those fitness goals and make it very challenging. It could be injury, or it could be illness, it could be the weather, it could be the general pressures of life that can interfere with that. So if you slip up occasionally, just recognise the real reasons why you're missing a particular target, then adjust your sights and keep at it. So if the circumstances were truly beyond your control, then it doesn't matter that you weren't able to achieve that goal. But if the power was in your hands to do it and then reach a particular checkpoint, then it's important to reset your goals and regain your motivation, because it may be that that goal that you had originally didn't mean that much to you. And so if that's the case, then ditch it and put in place plan B or plan C or whatever that's more appealing. And something about rewarding yourself after those targets. But I think the most effective goals are those that just are rewarded in achieving them themselves. That's a real self-fulfilling motivation. And I think that's really important. So be prepared for hurdles. Some days you can't do your exercise session, you didn't get enough sleep. I really have to emphasise the importance of rest. Other days, the weather mightn't be cooperating. Ideally, you might have some forewarning of these particular hurdles and you can work around them. So if you know the weather's going to be particularly bad the next day or whatever, can you schedule a session of exercise indoors rather than outdoors? That's just a simple way of getting around what we know what will be a particular hurdle. It's about being flexible, Ashwin. So if you want to achieve those goals, I think it's having a mindset where you can be flexible. Just as when you're setting the goals, it's during the execution of them and trying to reach those goals, you can modify those plans. So swap your workout days, swap some exercises in there, introduce some variety in what you're doing to keep things interesting. Make sure that you track your progress. And that might be just something, keeping a training diary, which you can see how your sessions are going. Are you missing sessions? Are you enjoying those exercises and so on, and changing it? And the final thing that I want to say is that it's about consistency. Improvements in health and fitness come from training consistently. You can't do one session 1 week, 3 sessions the next week, no sessions the following week, and so on. You've got to have consistent approaches to maintaining what you set out to do, so sticking with the program. So changing these long-held behaviours, it's a tough task. I'm not making it sound too simple. The idea is we're being realistic about what we're talking about. But you don't often get it right the first time. So be prepared. Don't be dissuaded by that. I think just persist. Identify what's not working. Try something different. Set those goals again and stick to the task. And that's how we're going to win, Ashwin. It's about winning. The rewards of better health come from planning this way and setting those goals from the outset that are something that's realistic and achievable.
1: You're listening to Gordon Lynch, who's Professor Gordon Lynch, who is the director of the Centre for Muscle Research in the Department of Physiology at the University of Melbourne who can help us figure out how to stick to our goals. I've had some great texts coming already, Gordon, so I'll put those to you. If you have a question for Gordon, you can text 0437 774 774 or call as well, 1300 800 222. The first one is an observation. This is an acronym we've heard of before, many of us have heard of, especially if you do any kind of office work. So this comes up during HR training, corporate training. It says, for any goal to happen, work on SMART goals: specific, measurable, achievable, realistic, and time-framed. Think about where you want to be and write them down. That's from Bruce in Cronulla.
0: Oh, thanks, Bruce. Now, that's, I think we can incorporate some of, you know, that same sort of corporate thinking into what we're doing, and it's all part of life. So the same things that we're achieving for our careers and what we want to do with our families and so on, writing down these sorts of goals with that framework in mind is exactly what we're talking about. And that is about, you know, tracking what you're doing, making sure that they're achievable. I think that they are definitely SMART goals. And I'm interested to know if you've set goals and you've missed them, what did you do differently to get there? Are there ways that you've really embraced to try and keep you on track? These are, I hope we can get some advice from people calling in to think what else could help other people as well in terms of achieving the goal.
1: Yes, for sure. Share your experiences if you like as well. That number is 1300 800 222. John of Coburg has said, could you please ask Gordon about goal setting for people with ADHD like me, he says. This is an interesting point. He's given some examples, but it can be, if you have a mind that wanders or is quite lateral and moves around a lot, any advice for John in that situation?
0: That's an interesting one. I think if we have those sort of that framework in mind, John, it's just trying to determine, well, what causes the distraction, and normally that's a behavioural thing. And so how do we keep things, if we do different types of activities but with the same end purpose, then I think that's one way that at least if you get distracted and you want to do something else, at least you're doing a collection of activities towards a common goal. So if the common goal is you set it out what you want to achieve, what are the different activities or behaviours that will get you there? And it may be that you flip a little bit from one to the other, but the same purpose, if the way that you're moving your body, the way that you're challenging the system, the adaptation to those different challenges would accumulate and help you get to where that goal is. So it's not necessarily going to be a deal breaker here. It could be just identifying, well, maybe it's not just one activity we need to do. We need to do maybe a variety of different tasks, and those together will help us reach that goal. So that may be one strategy, not to be dissuaded by that, John, if you're tending to wander and not keeping focus on one activity, maybe have a few lined up that you can toggle between, and that may be still getting you to where you need to be.
1: We've had another text come in to say, RE goals, mine is to go out with my friends routinely. Right now I'm getting ready to go out kayaking on the rather chilly bay. Not much of a goal so much as a habit. Still works to get me going out. That's Huey from Hyatt.
0: Oh, I really like that because it's about healthy habits, and that incorporated a couple of things where we talked about, you know, seeing more of your friends and so on, book in those, you know, those sorts of goals. So if you're coordinating together to go out kayaking, it's a group activity. You're motivating each other to do the activity, and it's something you're enjoying. And I think having fun doing those sorts of activities will get you to where you need to be as well. So I actually like that very much.
1: I like. What do you think of kayaking as a first date? Is that a fun one, or is it too much?
0: First date,
1: you know, like a good option when you meet someone new.
0: Well, as long as you stay in the kayak and not in the water, it might be a good thing.
1: Yeah, you've got to responsibly kayak as well. It seems a bit fun, but it's a test of how different your fitness levels are, though, isn't it? You find out very quickly when kayaking.
0: Oh, and when you see someone who's very good at kayaking and someone who's not, you see what that skill and training has led to, and that's that coordination of of the in the rotation of the shoulders and the core muscles and so on. It's a very effective exercise, a very effective upper body exercise in particular. Great skill in order to maintain, but the recruitment of those muscles to maintain that balance while you're speeding through the water. That's pretty impressive.
1: Great sport. Hayes has sent us a text message to say, if you have ADHD,

0: You can use an app called Three Things, Keep It Simple. This is a good reminder that technology can make it easy for us to stay on top of our goals.
1: Oh, I like that. And that, you know, there are many different apps out there, fitness trackers and so on, that can help us stick to our goals and monitor our progress. And that's one good thing. But if you're coordinated through a particular app which is helping you keep on track, I think that's really a good way of doing it as well. So very, very helpful advice there.
0: Jessica has rung in. Good morning, Jessica.
2: Good morning. How are you?
0: I'm good, thank you. What's on your mind when it comes to fitness?
2: So I thought I'd just talk about having the time and making the time for the fitness. So I worked on night shifts like 7-7 and mining for many, many years. And they're big 12-hour days. So trying to fit in that time to do the exercise is something that, yeah, you sort of have to work on. But I thought it's making, being organised is the main thing, obviously, and having and doing it before work, I always found was the best way to go. And also having your, like, fitness, like your clothes that you're going to wear for your session laid out on the for the morning, So you can just put them on and then get to the gym. Yeah, and that's just have your routine written down so you can follow it along and don't waste any time. Yeah.
1: Well, that's pretty good advice, I think, Jessica. And it also comes into play when we're talking about, well, why do we set a priority for exercise? And I think our health, if our health is a priority, and it really should be our number one priority, because it's not just your own health, it's for those around you as well, that you're identifying how exercise can help you improve that health. So your key thing there was making time. I think that's really important. And the organisation, so setting a priority for exercise, setting it in the schedule, and sticking to that schedule, I think is very good advice. So I really like some of those things that you mentioned there were really good tips for sticking with your exercise.
0: Thank you for calling in, Jessica, with those suggestions. Gav from Invermay says, how do you stay motivated with chronic pain like sciatica?
1: Yes, okay. So when we have hurdles that, you know, we discuss hurdles that may get in the way, and there are real reasons why we can't sometimes achieve our goals, and it could be flare-ups of pain, it could be chronic pain, it could be other things. I often mention about health being not just about an individual and their pursuit of those particular health and fitness goals towards better health. It's a team effort where you have a medical team around you and your family team around you that will help you. So I mentioned about how you inform your family about how you want to achieve certain things, and they can help keep you on track. But it's also informing your medical team. So we're performing exercises that are safe and effective, approved by your medical specialist, so we're not going to aggravate things. It's all designed to improve your health condition. Now, part of that could be pain management, and so that they may be adjusting pain medications. It could be, so it's a combination with your medical team, the pharmacist that could be involved. It could be allied health professionals that help manage certain things regarding pain. So I think it's a team effort, but if it's the realistic thing about what's being discussed here is pain can be a significant hurdle and a legitimate barrier. So it's not about saying, I just can't achieve this. And there may be legitimate reasons why you can't. But making active steps towards changing your health means that you may have to adjust other parameters in your health regimen as well. So discussing this with your medical team, what you'd like to achieve, are there different ways, changes in medication, frequency of medication and so on, that may allow you to perform exercises safely and effectively and manage that pain which is getting in the way of what you want to achieve. So I think that's one suggestion. There may be others, but that would be the approach I'd take, is making sure people around you know what you want to achieve. And it's the medical team, most especially in this case, making sure that they'll be able to help you get to where you need to be as well.
0: That's a good suggestion. The team will give you ideas you hadn't even thought of before. Chris has texted to say, good morning, Ashwin. My first date was sailing on a little boat, still together after 50 years, and he is still talking about buying a yacht and sailing around the world. So the water sports can work, but you need some wind assistance, right?
1: 50 years.

0: It's pretty good, isn't it?
1: Not a bad run. Before you go, Gordon, as the news approaches in about a minute, how effective is visualisation for giving some juice to these goals?
0: Yeah, look, it can be important. That's also thinking, we talk about minds wandering. I tend to visualise and think about different things and had delusions of grandeur when I was a youngster, thinking about the gold medal going around my neck as a visual goal. I'm not sure that didn't happen.
1: No.
0: But I think we can maybe set more realistic achievements. And I think the visualisation to what you want to achieve, it's the same thing how I discuss about writing goals down. Write it down, make it happen. And it's the same thing about if you visualise something, you write it down and think, well, is it realistic? Or what's the steps in between that? And achieving those milestones towards that bigger goal, you may not get to that final goal, but along the way, it's a pretty decent journey. Yeah. And along the way, your health will improve as well. So it's a very good way of doing it, visualisation.
1: Realistic visualisation. Lovely idea, Gordon. Thank you for your time today.
0: Thanks a lot, Ashwin, and thanks to our listeners too.
1: Gordon Lynch there, Director of the Centre for Muscle Research at the Department of Physiology at the University of Melbourne. I'm Ashwin Sekhar. Thanks for your time here on Overnights. It's news time.
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6: Emily Lawrence with ABC News. Police are investigating after a teenage boy was allegedly stabbed during an assault in Newtown in Sydney's Inner West overnight. Emergency services found the 17-year-old on King Street just after midnight with multiple stab wounds to his head and back. He was taken to hospital in a stable condition. An 18-year-old man is assisting police with inquiries. The final day of Labor's 50th National Conference is set to be dominated by a fiery debate over Middle East policy. Here's National Affairs correspondent Jane Norman.
7: The three-day conference in Adelaide has been a largely subdued affair, with almost every policy argument settled behind closed doors. Dozens of amendments to the party's national platform have passed, including a beefed-up position on gambling, a push for state-owned renewable energy projects, and extending compulsory super to under-18s. Today could prove more fiery, with Middle East policy up for debate. Labor has already strengthened its language on Israel in its national platform, but MP Ed Husic is leading a push for the party to go further. Jane Norman, ABC News, Adelaide.
6: New South Wales farmers are describing some of the recent changes made to the state's gun laws as unworkable. The legislation changes include limiting licensees to 10 firearms and requiring gun holders to renew their license every 2 years. Vice President Justin Everett says the laws pose challenges for operations.
8: We're likely to be dealing with varying sized pests in our farming situation, be it from deer right down to rabbits. So, and each one of them requires a different firearm to eradicate. So that's why the 10 firearm cap is kind of unworkable.
6: Biosecurity Queensland has activated emergency containment protocols after the state's first likely case of the dangerous H5 bird flu strain. Hannah Moon reports.
9: Authorities have established a targeted surveillance zone around Moreton Island off Brisbane to keep track of local wild bird colonies. The high alert response follows a dead migratory seabird returning an initial positive test for the dangerous virus. Samples have been sent to the CSIRO for confirmation. Primary Industries Minister Tony Perrott says the state's animal disease network has spent months preparing for this exact scenario. Department officials have held urgent briefings with commercial egg and poultry producers across the southeast, but there's been no reports of H5 spreading from any of the 17 cases reported across the country since last month.
6: Wildfires continue to rage across Spain, Italy and France. Cyan Valence reports from London.
10: Spain's government has declared a national emergency after wildfires forced the evacuation of around 10,000 people in the central region of Madrid as multiple fires raged out of control, fanned by an ongoing heatwave. Spain is enduring a horror fire season, including the country's second largest ever fire in recent days in the province of Guadalajara and its deadliest fire in recent memory earlier this month when 13 people were killed. Fires are also raging out of control, forcing mass evacuations in parts of Italy and France.
6: In sport, Australian swimmer Jenna Forrester has claimed two Commonwealth Games medals within an hour, backing up her bronze in the women's 400-metre freestyle with gold in the 200-metre backstroke. Lani Pallister won Australia's first gold of the Games, triumphing in the 400-metre event, while Jenna Jones was victorious in the women's 100-metre freestyle S13, with fellow Australian Kiralee Hayes claiming bronze. Hannah Fredericks also medalled for Australia, finishing third in the 200-metre backstroke. Harney Watson won bronze in the para powerlifting. In the NRL, a depleted South Sydney has moved up to six on the table after a 28-26 victory over the Melbourne Storm. Brett Sprigg has more.
3: South Sydney scored the first 8 points of the game, and Melbourne didn't touch the ball in the first 5 minutes in a contest with four lead changes. In the 75th minute, Ashton Ward's Harbour Bridge pass put Campbell Graham over for his second try, which was the difference in the end, and it wasn't made much easier with a hamstring injury to Melbourne captain Harry Grant. Earlier in Newcastle, a Daly Cherry Evans field goal was the difference in the Roosters' 23-22 win over the Knights. It comes at a further cost for the Knights with a Dylan Lucas ankle injury and a knee issue for halfback Dylan Brown. Brett Sprigg, ABC Sport, Sydney.
6: To the weather, morning fog on the ranges, frost across the northern and central inland ranges and adjacent coast, isolated showers about the southern inland and adjacent ranges falling as snow on the alpine peaks above 1,400 metres. Dry and partly cloudy in the west, sunny in the east and north. Sydney's weather sunny, a top of 20 degrees. 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
5: Of the mighty giants. Feel the ground is shaking. The other teams are quaking in their boots before the giants.
11: This is catchy, isn't it?

0: I do love the AFL themes, and I love that they're silly. I assume they know they're silly, surely, with all this brass section and stuff. It is Derby Day in Sydney once again. Swans versus Giants. And because they're playing at the showground, I figured let's kick the show off with GWS. My question for you, are you east side or west side? Which side of the latte line do you sit on? Or I think we have to call it the Red Rooster line as well. Don't endorse them because I'm from the east. I know. That's where I grew up. That's where I still live. But what are the differences? Which side are you on? And why should people shift from one to the other? Are you Bondi Beach or Pondi Beach? Are you athleisure or are you flannies? Where do you come down on that one? Do you live in a little terrace or do you live in a freestanding house? I mean, there's apartments everywhere too. But which side do you sit on? We'll talk to Claudia in a few moments about the Giants versus the Swans. Also on our show, why has Donald Trump imposed a new higher tariff on his supposedly good friend Anthony Albanese? We'll go to Michael Koziol in Washington shortly. Architect Harry Seidler brought modernism to Sydney with some of our most memorable buildings, things like Australia Square, of course, Horizon, the Australian Embassy in Paris, and many other modernist masterpieces. There's a new exhibition honouring his legacy. Controversial at times, as with Blues Point Tower, but certainly put a stamp on our city like few others. We'll talk about it, how dogs lose weight. We've got a dog, poor old Bandit, not the one from Bluey, another one. He's trying to shed some kilos. We'll look for Sydney's best food court and we'll take you to the Commonwealth Games. So there's plenty coming up here on Saturday Brekkie.
1: Saturday Breakfast
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0: 7 minutes past six is the time. Very good morning to you. I'm a bit husky this morning. That's not good. It is still technically winter, but top of 20 today with no rain. Range of 6 to 20 in the city. 9 to 19 tomorrow, 8 to 19 Monday, and then top of 21 on Tuesday. So it doesn't feel much like winter really anymore, does it?
3: Cheer, cheer the red and the white.
0: Just for balance, it's the ABC.

0: perfect play on music for Saturday Breakfast producer Claudia Hurst. Hello, Claudia.
1: Oh, Dom, turn it off. Turn it off. We're only going to hear it once today. We'll be hearing the big, big sound twice. I've got a good feeling. I actually don't. I have no idea how this is going to go today, but I'm excited.
0: Two in the ladder plays 11, Swans versus Giants. The Swans have got the form, I suppose, would be fair to say, although they didn't have a great time last weekend.
1: But derbies are weird,
0: Dom. Playing in Western Sydney.
1: Derbies are weird. There's kind of, you know, Port Adelaide beat the Crows last week, and they've got a similar kind of ladder positioning to us, and the Crows are well up there. So who knows? Who knows what happens, especially when you come to heaven on earth, that is Homebush.
0: The other thing that has to be

0: once or twice a year. I've got a scarf, and I think I've got a hat or two. I'm not gonna try and pretend that I'm a, you know, blood. The bloods are fully in my bloods at this, but in my blood at this point. Some of our colleagues go to every home game for the Swans, but you go to every home game for the Giants and many away games as well. So, I mean, in terms of passion, at least on this program, we're side for the win.
1: Absolutely. I mean, Swans fans probably have like an origami workshop or something on the side.
0: Oh, right? How dare you? A barista workshop, please. Text here. Hi, Dom. I'm with the best zoo in town, the one that Taylor Swift went to twice. I think I think this person on the text line is not talking Taronga.
1: Nuh-uh, honey. Sydney Zoo in Eastern Creek, I think it is.
0: Go the GWS Giants, says Led in Bankstown. West Side represent with a kind of, you know.
1: Shaka's sign, I think.
0: Is that what it is? Second and fifth finger up there, whatever that is. Have you described that emoji? What are you, East Side or West Side? What are the differences? What matters to you? Why do you live where you live? 1-300-222-702 or text 0467-922-702. And do you think Claudia will find anyone who's on the west side but supports the Swans, or probably more rare, on the east side but supports the Giants, someone a bit contrarian?
1: He's hoping. I'd love a bit of a state lines, I suppose, or city lines. It's funny though, Dom, because we call it the latte line, but I have had some fabulous coffees in Blue Mountains, Penrith, Parramatta. I've had good coffees all over. So I think the Red Rooster line still stands, or maybe is it the acai bowl line? What's the new divider?
0: Yeah, we can't keep using the brand name, the fried chicken line, whatever you want to call it. Chris in the Southern Waters says, I hope that one day in the future, oh, this is beautiful, Chris, we will live in a world where there is a quality and really good cafe lattes for everyone, no matter where your AFL team is from. Look, I mean, I'm in Parramatta multiple days, most weeks. You can get a good coffee here.
1: You got some great coffees here. I had a fabulous pastry here yesterday. It's heaven on earth.
0: And you're moving in to this neck of the woods.
1: I am. You're
0: committing.
1: Woo-hoo! I did it. All those segments about being first home buyers will soon be replaced by me pulling up the ladder behind and how much I love that CGT or whatever it is. I don't know.
0: You're gonna be able to walk to the showground. That's the thing.
1: No, I won't. Tom, it's gonna take 2.5 hours.
0: Yeah, okay.
1: Come on, this

0: ills if I desire.
1: You can see yourself some ills. No, it's, yeah. We are miles from the showground. That's true.
0: I am in two minds, though, Dom, with moving to Parramatta. I was in Peter Wynn's store the other day getting my grandpa a Tigers beanie. And I thought the Tigers, Adam Dewey's having hissy fits, you know, Jerome Luai's leaving to go to Parramatta. I'm like, do I switch? I just don't think I can do it. I think I've got to stick with the Tigers.
1: Because the Tigers are same colour scheme, but they're definitely in a West. There's no way they're not true sons of the West, the Tigers. They might have been once upon a time.
0: No, I mean, they're definitely, you know, my family only supports them from Balmain. So it's kind of, it's a tricky one. And I was there and I was looking at all the blue and yellow and I was like, oh, I'm tempted.
1: Go on.
0: I just don't think, I don't know.
1: You're allowed to have a second team. I grew up with the Bears and I'm going to have to support the Bunnies, I think. I think that's the only thing for it. Go the mighty Swans, says Christine in Eastwood. And frankly, Eastwood could go either way, really, couldn't they?
0: Eastwood's on the border, but Christine, I wish you'd come over. Come on over, Christine. Don't.
1: Peter says, I'll cheer for any team that doesn't play Sweet Caroline at home games. As 11 or 12-year-old, we had Hot August Night pumped out by middle-aged neighbours thinking they were cool at the age of 65. I still haven't recovered. I remember 3 a.m. one morning growing up in North Sydney, firmly in Swans territory, the neighbours playing Hot August Nights. I think it was Sweet Caroline. And 2 or 3 in the morning, and I looked through, it was semi-detached. It was very close. I could see into their window. They were standing on boxes and listening to, what's that about? Is that some religious thing? I don't know what's going on there. I haven't recovered either. Peter, I have flashbacks whenever I hear it. East side or west side? 1-300-222-702. Let us know which side of the divide you go on. And you've got your tickets, have you, already for today?
0: Oh, I bought them ages ago thinking it'd sell out, and naturally it hasn't sold out because it's a Giants game.
1: What's going on with that?
0: I don't understand, Dom. Everyone should come. It's so much fun. I'm not getting paid by them, by the way, but if they'd like to start giving me some extra cash, I wouldn't say no.
1: You can't do that, Claudia. There's editorial policies. All right. We'll get your calls. 1-300-222-702. Thank you, Claudia.
0: Thank you, Dom.
1: As people ring up and tell us if they're on the east or west side of the divide and why.
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3: 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Then it's the Bulldogs against the Warriors. And finally, North Queensland clash with Brisbane.
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1: Yeah, shout out to the other code as well. But there's not as neat a divide because, let's face it, rugby league is the number one sport. We've got a plethora of teams to choose from. In the world of AFL, there's two options, east or west. Which one is yours? Katie MacArthur says, which team? I'm torn. I've worked in the eastern suburbs for 37 years while living in the outer southwest. Kate, you tell me. Or if you want to ring in, we'll tell you who to support. Claudia will tell you the Giants. And the Giants do, let's face it, they could use some more supporters at this point in the process. Craig in Wirunga, hello.
5: G'day, mate. How are you going?
1: Yeah, very well, thank you. How do you sit in this great divide, east versus west, Swans versus Giants?
5: Okay, well, look, I grew up in Western Sydney, okay? And yep. But however, when the Swans came to Sydney, I just went for the Swans. But when the Giants came on, I just couldn't do the switch, so I had to move to the north side of Sydney, then Wirunga, to support the
1: So you had to vacate. Yeah. But it does make sense because of course the Swans were the team of the whole of Sydney for a long time, and I sometimes give Claudia a hard time by saying that they still are, really. But let's be honest, they play in the very much in the east. The cricket ground is, you know, inner city, inner east, really. It's a long way from anywhere I am here in Parramatta. So people have had to decide, and it's been tough for the Giants. There's still some Swans fans out in the west, I'm sure.
5: I'm sure there is. But all up and down the north line on the metro and up from Wirunga down to the city, you only see Swans on the public transport. I don't know, it just seems to be that way. Yeah, well, I mean, I grew up in Western Sydney. I still go to the Parramatta Eels, so I think that counts.
1: I think Claudia should come on board with you. I reckon if she's going to live in specifically in Parramatta, she should. Anyway, look, you can't tell people who to support. What are the other differences between East and West that have struck you having lived on both sides of the latte line?
5: Well, I don't know. I mean, the Western suburbs are still inside me. I love where I've come from. But however, I just live on North Shore and I like it. So, yeah, it's just, yeah, it's just how

0: feel. But, I mean, I still got my roots deep into the
1: West. Fair enough. Fair enough. It's also the kind of the tree line, isn't it? There's so many trees. Yep. I mean, I can't get over how leafy Woorunga is specifically. My grandparents used to live there when I was a kid. It's crazy the number of trees there are there. There's more trees than people. Yeah.
0: I know, it's crazy. Yep, crazy. And as I was saying, when I was a paramedic, I was born in Parramatta Hospital, 800 metres from Cumberland Oval back in the day. So I'm in my 60s.
1: Yep.
0: So that's why I really can't leave the Parramatta Eels.
1: Oh,
0: so,
1: fair enough. I think everyone understands that. Good on you, Craig. Best of the luck today.
0: All right, mate. We'll go the Swans.
1: I couldn't agree more. Swans all the way. Thank you very much. I've got a text here. Good morning, Dom. I've been a Swans supporter since 1992 when they came to Sydney. Passed it on to my children. My son jumped ship. We're off to the game, the Savo. So within family divide there, East versus West, that's fascinating. Christine in Eastwood says, with a friend from Penrith last night who insisted that the coffee is far superior in the Upper Blue Mountains. We're still not sure if he was making a recommendation or declaring a regional rivalry. Are you East or West? Are you Swans or Giants? And why? 1300 222 702. Hello to Bill on the Central Coast.
2: Good morning. How are you?
1: Yeah, very well, thanks. How do you sit on this great divide?
2: Well, I'm completely divided. I grew up in Matraville, which is, as people know, is the heart of South Sydney. I go for Parramatta in rugby league, but in Aussie rules, I have all my own teeth, by the way. I go for Collingwood.
1: Collingwood?
2: Yes.
1: How did that happen? Were you dropped on your head as a child? How did that emerge?
2: No, my teeth are still there. There was no...

0: You know, when I was a kid, there was no Swans. I was the same as old mate before. I'm 60. And the Swans came in 1992.
1: Yeah.
0: I remember when I used to be a fireman and we used to go to the McDonald's at Bondi. If you bought a large Big Mac meal, they gave you two tickets to the Swans.
1: Are you serious?
0: I'm serious.
1: Oh, Claudia's laughing at that one.
0: If you're able to go and watch it now, you can't get tickets.
1: I mean, back in the days of Warwick Kappa and all the Jeffrey Edelston and the what was it, Pink Rolls Royce or something? I mean, the Swans made it harder to support them in their early days, didn't they?
0: Yes.
1: All right.
0: And you know what? When Plugger was playing for them, I didn't support them, but I was like, I liked them.
1: I got on that bandwagon. Plugger was when I started genuinely supporting him.
0: He was a champ. He was a champion.
1: I did have a flirtation with the Bombers at one point because they have ties with the Bears, the North Sydney Bears. All right, thank you, Bill. Who are you backing in the Derby, though?
0: As I said, I'm from Matcherville. I've got to go to the Swans. Don't tell anyone I said that.
1: I won't. You definitely haven't just said it on Sydney radio. Thank you very much.
0: Thanks, mate. Have a good
1: day. Thank you. Go Giants, says Brett in Wollongong, with their loss against last place Essendon last week. It's one of their worst ever defeats. Hard to bounce back without their injured captain, Toby Green, says Brett. Well, I mean, unless you've got a lot of spirit and Claudia cheering you on as she does every single home game. In a few moments, Michael Cozzio joins us from Washington. What's going on with the war or not war? He called it a skirmish the other day. And why are these new tariffs? We'll also get his read on East versus West because I believe he has a dog in this fight.
2: Beneath the heat and dust lies gemstones, secrets and murder.
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1: Time now to turn to a man who apparently gets texts from Steve Bannon on a semi-regular basis. Michael Cozzio is North America correspondent for the Sydney Morning Herald based in Washington, D.C. Hello, Michael.
6: Hello, Dominic. Yes, I do ask him what he thinks from time to time.
1: So, pretty interesting.
6: Especially with all this current controversy about American elections and what may or may not happen ahead of the midterms. That's certainly the wagon that Bannon is pushing at the moment, calling for a national emergency. So we'll see what happens.
1: Yeah, your colleague Peter Hutch has written about this as well. And, yeah, there are lots of concerns from the Democratic side about whether or not in states like Arizona, some of the people recently appointed, I think the new Secretary of State there are concerns about whether he will put his thumb on the scale, so to speak, in exactly the same way that Donald Trump recently declared China did back in 2020.
6: Yeah. So this was his big speech to the nation late last week, televised live, talking about alleged data harvesting and election meddling. He didn't use the term interference, which I think was a tell that they didn't really have any evidence of, you know, China or anyone trying to change the votes or interfere with the machines or anything like that. But it was a big spiel about China, you know, attempting to influence the outcome of the election, which, you know, of course, countries do try to influence election outcomes. It's interesting. I was just thinking today, Dom, that it hasn't really amounted to much. In fact, barely anyone has spoken about it this week here in the US in terms of media coverage or, you know, Donald Trump being asked about it. Sort of been forgotten as the, you know, Iran war resurges and we've now got the Houthis firing at ships in the Red Sea. It's sort of just as things tend to do here, the news cycle's moved on and people have forgotten about that, but it's a good one to bookmark because I'm sure we're going to be coming back to it before the midterm.
1: Yes, just put a little bit of a flag for later on that one. I did see on The Daily Show, Michael, some remarkable footage of I think the person who's running part of the investigation for Donald Trump backing away from the camera when being asked where the evidence actually was of all this. So we'll see what transpires as Donald Trump continues to relitigate the election that he, on any independent reckoning, lost. However, there are plenty of people who agree with him and many of them are in influential positions ahead of the midterm elections, which will have a big consequence for his presidency.

0: presidency and indeed for the nation. Now, you mentioned the war in Iran and the kind of expansion to the other shore, really. And so the Saudis, for instance, had managed to figure out ways to get oil out via the Red Sea coast, but that's now being frustrated by the Houthis. So it felt a little bit like they were a spent force. They haven't really been in the headlines recently, but they seem to have surged, even if America isn't going to surge.
1: Yeah, and the US inflicted quite a bit of damage on Houthi forces last year. And yeah, as you say, that not a factor in the first phase of the war, but we've just seen, I don't think it was many more than two or three ships that they've fired at so far. But, you know, as we've seen in the Strait of Hormuz, you don't need to fire at that many ships to have a pretty debilitating effect on, the strait or the waterway. You know, ships, insurance companies don't want to send
0: understandably risk averse, aren't they?
1: Exactly. That, now, I mean, look, in the Red Sea, probably a little bit more difficult to actually bring the whole thing to a halt because you can just turn around and go north through the Suez Canal, which some vessels have been doing this week. Obviously, a longer, less direct journey. And so, you know, that will frustrate and disrupt global shipping and oil shipping, but perhaps not quite to the degree that was caused by the IRGC in the Strait of Hormuz. But we have seen already, you know, even just with this small number of incidents, a pretty debilitating effect on the oil price. It was back up over US $100 a barrel yesterday. I think it's come back down a little bit since then, but, you know, still basically new highs, you know, since that first phase of the war back in April and May. And so, you know, we're really deep now into a second phase of this war. You know, Trump's gone to Congress basically to say that it's restarted. So that's bought him another 60 days. There's daily US strikes against the IRGC and Iran now, mostly in the area along the Strait, you know, coastal military assets. So we're really right back where we were, 3 months ago.
0: Michael Koziol is with us from Washington, D.C. He's North America correspondent for the Sydney Morning Herald at 26 minutes past six. Now, these new tariffs, many of them on his supposed friends such as Australia, 12.5% linked apparently to Australia's supply chain and allegations of forced labour. Is this really another mechanism by which Donald Trump can try and bypass the Supreme Court decision which said these arbitrary tariffs, well, at least in the previous form, shouldn't be applied?
1: Well, it's funny, you know, people in the Australian government aren't willing to publicly say that it's a fig leaf. But if you look at it closely, I think it's quite the tell that these new tariffs that they brought in are on 60 countries and they just happen to cover 99.4% of US imports, we were told. So that's quite convenient, given that the temporary tariffs of 10% expired today, US time, and the Trump administration needed something to replace them with. And so they've conveniently found this mechanism whereby, you know, it's a law, it's on the books in the US. The Trade Act basically says, you know, you can enact tariffs to respond to unfair trade practices by other countries. And the US has said, well, in these 60 countries, including Australia, we don't believe that they adequately protect against the importation of goods made using forced labor, you know, whether that's, you know, in China or Bangladesh or other countries. And so we're going to put tariffs on them. Now, the Australian government said to this, well, look, you know, we have this whole regime against modern slavery. Everything, most of us have heard of that. In fact, they just attempted to beef it up last week ahead of this announcement, but it didn't make any difference because the US said, well, you don't have the exact same mechanism or ban that we have, and therefore we're going to put these tariffs on you.
0: Yeah.
1: So, look, whether that's fair enough or not, other people can judge, but I've certainly spoke to, you know, even conservative people here, you know, pretty right-wing people who, you know, think that this is just a furphy and it's obviously just another mechanism for the Trump administration to stick with these tariffs because, you know, it's a the key part of Donald Trump's economic

0: policy is to raise revenue using these things. And yeah, they're now even slightly higher on Australia. So there were some countries that just got the 10%, which seems to be the default Trump rate. But ours will now tick up to 12.5%, which obviously is something the Australian government has expressed deep disappointment in, but it does seem like they're here to stay.
1: Nice to see the concern about modern slavery, I guess, but yes, there might be other factors here. It's not really in Donald Trump's wheelhouse in general. Very briefly, Michael, because we're about to hit the news, you're a massive Swans fan.
0: I am. I really became a fan kind of during and just after COVID. That was my awakening. And now I'm following along at all sorts of weird times of the night from here.
1: Number two on the ladder. It's looking pretty good, and they might get over the Giants today.
0: It's looking a little bit shaky.
1: There you go. The true Swans fan is nervous when they're coming second. Thanks, Michael.
0: Thanks, Don.
1: Michael Koziol there from the Sydney Morning Herald. After the news, Simone Wenton's tips for you.
2: Emily Lawrence with ABC News. US President Donald Trump insists Iran wants to make a peace deal with Washington despite the two sides continuing to exchange military strikes. The United States has struck targets across Iran, reaching as far as the Caspian Sea, continuing almost 2 weeks of consecutive strikes. Iran has retaliated with missile and drone fire against American bases and allies across the region. It comes after Mr. Trump threatened major military punishment for Tehran and its Houthi allies in Yemen for extending the war to a second shipping choke point at the entrance to the Red Sea. The US president still maintains a diplomatic solution can be reached.
3: There's a military exit where we just keep going just the way we are, and we can even make it a heavier dose, and it's knocking out everything they have. Or there's a smarter strategy, and that's you make a deal. And they want to make a deal. I just don't think they're ready yet, but they do want to make a deal. Sometimes they don't want to say they want to make a deal. They want to be the tough guys, but they do want to make a deal.
2: Police are investigating an alleged armed robbery at a business in Surry Hills in Sydney's inner east overnight. They say two men wearing face coverings and carrying knives allegedly threatened staff and stole cash, then left in a car driven by a person waiting outside. No injuries were reported. Senior ministers are scrambling to settle an internal fight over Middle East policy as Labor prepares for the final day of its national conference. Here's National Affairs correspondent Jane Norman.
4: Labor has already strengthened its language on Israel in its national policy platform with additional sections opposing illegal settlements and settler violence. But MP Ed Husic wants the party to go further, agitating for a debate on the conference floor today. So far, the three-day conference has been a largely subdued affair, with almost every policy argument settled behind closed doors. Dozens of amendments to the party's platform have passed, including a beefed-up position on gambling, a push for state-owned renewable energy projects, and extending compulsory super to under 18s. Jane Norman, ABC News, Adelaide.
2: The Sydney Metro will be closed this weekend as final testing continues on the line's new extension to Bankstown. The entire metro from Tallawong to Sydenham will be shut both today and tomorrow. Howard Collins from Transport for New South Wales says the extension is set to open within the next few months.
5: Buses will replace services between Tallawong and Chatswood only. And then if you're at Chatswood and beyond, don't forget, jump on the trains between Epping and Chatswood or Chatswood for the main Sydney trains network.
2: Australia's last surviving Kokoda campaign veteran is being remembered as a hero. Reginald James Chard, who fought in Papua New Guinea in World War II, died yesterday in Sydney, aged 102. Canterbury Bankstown Mayor Bilal El-Hayak says Chard was a proud community member.
6: I asked him what would be advice to your younger self. It was pretty incredible to hear that. He said, number one, use your manners. Number two, be kind. And if you can help someone, please do so.
2: In sports, swimmer Lani Palliser has kicked off a golden morning for Australia's swimmers at the Commonwealth Games, triumphing in the women's 400-metre freestyle on the first night of swimming finals in the Scottish city of Glasgow. Palliser won the event with a time under 4 minutes, with fellow Australian Jenna Forrester claiming bronze. Palliser's told ABC Sport, "It's an honour to follow in the footsteps of her mother Janelle and godmother Dawn Fraser."
7: "I'm really excited that I was able to set the tone for the meet and throw down another sub 4-minute 400 freestyle. I'm sure that everyone else throughout the week is going to build and do incredible things for Australia, and just to be able to be the first one is just, it's amazing, continuing on what my mum was able to achieve in 1990 and obviously Dawn throughout her whole career as well.
2: The Sydney Roosters have kept their hopes of claiming the minor premiership alive with a 23-22 win over the Newcastle Knights. Roosters captain James Tedesco wound back the clock, crossing for three tries on the night. After the match, the veteran paid tribute to Dally Cherry Evans, who scored the winning field goal just minutes before full time.
8: Yeah, that's Ches. He's got so much experience and clutch in those sort of moments. So he just directed us to a spot and got confidence that he can nail it. So it's great that he can come up with those plays when we need it.
2: And Fremantle's taken another step to securing the minor premiership with a 70-point win over the Eagles in the Western Derby. The match was close early with five goals apiece at halftime. However, the Dockers turned it on after the break, kicking 11 goals to one in the second half. Morning fog on the ranges, frost on the northern and central inland ranges and coast, isolated showers in the southern inland, snow on the alpine peaks above 1,400 metres, dry and partly cloudy in the west, sunny in the east and north. Sydney's weather, sunny, a top of 20 degrees. 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
1: Oh, another derby mentioned there. The Dockers getting ahead of the Eagles. This could be an omen for the Giants.

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0: There is sun in winter time today. Plenty of it around. Another warm-ish winter weekend, top of 20 today with no rain. So it should be perfect conditions for AFL, really. Check boating conditions in a moment. We'll check in with the early surf read and then we'll head to Simone Wetton with her What's On List. A lot of stuff happening this weekend. There you go. Thank you, Village People, for that. I mean, I'm Team Swans, but I'm also committed to balance here at the Australian Broadcasting Corporation. Who are you backing in the big divide? Christine in Eastwood says, I was a Swans supporter right when they first came up from Melbourne, back when it was the VFL still. We'd head to the Sydney showground, get in free at half time. Different showground, I think, back there. Grab a pie and sit on the hill. I was sharing a flat with a friend from Tassie who introduced me to the Bloods of South Melbourne when I was then. Became a bit of a family tradition to go along and support them when they became the Swans. Still do. Bit of trivia, Mr. Gaspo from the days of the Balloons is a dear friend's brother. Swans through and through for me. Go the mighty Swannies. Carolyn in Gladesville says, there's the same divide in Super Netball, Johns versus Swifts, Orange versus Red, the only two Sydney teams in the final round of the regular season. The Giants had their only win of the season over the Swifts by one goal in the final minute of the match. A huge grudge match, maybe an omen for today. Someone else says, where did Jeffrey Edelson live? Dural in the West. Are we counting Dural as the West? I don't know. I reckon it's on the line. You could go either way. Robin claims that she lives in the Outer West and that's not, you know, the Giants don't really represent the Outer West. So it has lost interest. All the players live in the East, she says. Interesting. Is that true? Is that fair? What do you reckon? The opposite of the Panthers. Well, yes, the team based in Penrith, Robin. They are the greater Western Sydney Giants, I guess, if we're going to be fair to them. Nevertheless, they're a lot further west than the SCG.
1: Water and wharfs.
0: What's happening? Messing about in boats this weekend. Aaron Blackwell joins us, Unit Commander for Marine Rescue New South Wales in Botany Port Hacking. Aaron, good morning.
2: Morning, Dom. How are you?
0: Very well, thank you. How are boating conditions for today?
2: It's very chilly this morning. I know it's 20, it's scheduled to be 20, but I think it's about 11 degrees at the moment. Westerly winds 15 to 20 knots, turning southwesterly in the late morning, in the late evening, and 1 to 1.5 metres decreasing below 1 metres also during the morning across Sydney. Swell is up, though, 2.5 to 3 metres. It is coming down around midday. I think the important message this morning, Dom, is water temperatures are still cool at this time of the year. And if you get in the water, even if you're briefly in the water, there is a huge risk of hypothermia, which then impairs your, obviously, ability to swim. So please wear a life jacket. Make sure it's the right fit. Make sure you're wearing it right, because we don't want that to come off. So if you do end up going in, you know, no matter where you're boating, log on and log off during our free Marine Rescue app or on Channel 16. And if there is an emergency, 000 is the number to call.
0: Now, just looking at the Bureau's temperatures for right now, prompted by you saying it was chilly, because I haven't actually set foot outdoors yet today. I drove car park into car park this morning. It is 7 degrees in the city. The Bureau says feels like one. I don't remember a day where it feels like 1 degree in Sydney. Maybe I'm missing something, but that is very chilly. If anyone's out in that, tell me what it's like. How much rugging up have you had to do? I wonder if anyone's jogging in shorts and a T-shirt this morning. I reckon that you'd struggle with that in 1 degree.
2: You'd have to wrap up, wouldn't you?
0: It feels like 1 degree. Yeah, tell us what it's like. That is pretty full on. With a clear sky, says Claudia. She was looking at the stars this morning. Isn't that lovely? But 1 degree is what it feels like. According to the Bureau, they look at wind chill and all the other factors there. So, yeah, if you're heading out to do anything this morning, rug up is the tip from Aaron Blackwell. Now, there are lots of whales off the coast at the moment, and there have been some reminders recently about the required distances, haven't there? And I think they might have increased somewhat.
2: They have slightly. So, obviously, a significant increase in the whale activity along the coast. So, you know, if you're out in the boat, please remain vigilant and alert. As you said, Dom, there are some requirements there. So, at least 100 metres from whales. And if there is a whale and a calf, it's got to be 300 metres. And you obviously approach from distance, but take care. There has been some instances in the past where people haven't seen whales and unfortunately got a bit too close.
0: Yep. No, that's but particularly with the idea that you've got to be clear if there's a extra clear if there's a calf is very, very good advice indeed. All right. Let's hope everyone bears that in mind. You're about to head off to the UK to get some tips on how they do search and rescue over there. And I detect from your accent you might have some origins in that part of the world?
2: I do. I'm from North Wales myself, so I'm heading back to see the folks and thought I would take the opportunity to try and get some warmer weather, but forecast this morning was, I think it was less than 20 degrees, so I don't know if that's the right move. I am. So from where I'm from, Dom, North Wales, there's a little town called Flint. They do have an RLNI lifeboat station in the town that I'm from. So I've organised to go and see how they do things. Obviously, their waterways are very different to ours. So, you know, they operate some inflatable boats and some they conduct some flood rescues like we do in the state operations group. So, you know, they're 200 years young as an organisation.
0: Yeah.
2: Flint's slightly younger at 50 years this year. So I'm just going to go over, do a couple of exercises with them, fly the Australian flag, and see what I can bring back as some good learning curves.
0: That'd be great fun. You didn't grow up supporting Wrexham, did you?
2: I did. So
0: I'm
2: from Flint originally, moved to Wrexham when I was about 10. So I was one of the original supporters when nobody knew who Wrexham
0: was. Yes, before Hollywood.
2: Before Ryan and Rob.
0: It's been quite a journey, hasn't it?
2: It is. It is. It's a very, very good journey, and if you haven't watched it, I know this is not a plug for Wrexham, but definitely have a look at Welcome to Wrexham.
0: It's fascinating because I can imagine that people like you who grew up, supporting the Dragons, aren't they? Grew up supporting them, and at first you'd become like, "What is this? Is this a joke? Like, is this a weird Hollywood ego trip?" And
2: everybody thought it was an April Fool's, to be honest. So. It absolutely isn't. I can tell you we're going, when I go back, one of the first trips I'll make is the list of 50 items I've got to bring back for family and friends from the Wrexham shop. But the stadium has changed massively and the town is starting to reap rewards, which is pleasing to see from a traditional coal mining town.
0: Yeah, and the locals seem really to appreciate it. And that pub where they all go has been doing roaring trade there.

0: No, it is good fun, and I mean, it's such a skewed system. Let's be honest. I mean, I'm an Arsenal fan. I'm very used to being spoiled with excellent football. I did live in the area when I lived in London, but yeah, it's hard to get somewhere out of the to get a lower team out of the lower leagues. And look, if it works, absolutely. it's been a lot of fun to watch. All the best with that, Aaron. Have a good time over there.
1: Thanks, Tom. Appreciate it. Enjoy your day.
0: Lifelong Wrexham fan, Aaron Blackwell there, who's unit commander, Botany Port Hacking for Marine Rescue New South Wales. Dom Knight with you on 702 ABC Sydney. It's Saturday Breakfast. In a few moments, we will hear from Simone Whetton with her very long list of recommendations, all the great things you might want to do this weekend. Just before we do that,
2: the Weekend Surf Report.
0: Early info from Don that Sydney South swell magnets saw shoulder to head high waves yesterday. Don says it leaves him hopeful for this morning. Last night, the Bureau's forecast told us to expect westerly wind again for this morning, along with 2.5 to 3 metres of southerly swell. He reckons it won't be suitable for beginners if that plays out at the beach as well, aligned to the southerly swell. If you're a confident intermediate surfer or an experienced rider, it could be a good morning indeed. Hoping to be the bearer of good news, Don will join us at about 7:30 with all of his thoughts on today and the surf week ahead here on 702. ABC Sydney, Dom Knight with you for Saturday Breakfast. It is 7:15. What have you seen that's good? What would you recommend if you had a friend who was breezing into town just for one weekend? What would be the show that you'd say they couldn't miss that's on in Sydney at the moment? I want to hear from you. 1-300-222-702. A couple of comments here about the conditions. I said it feels like 1 degree. Pam says, I've arrived at the gym in my shorts. It's chilly here in Leichhardt. Someone else says, just finished my swim at Palmy. No wetsuits. So good. All right. Clearly doesn't mind a bit of chill. Jill says, heading out for my Saturday morning aqua aerobics class. I'm questioning my life choices in my thin swimsuit. Also on Derby Day, hi Dom, let's remember that GWS is the only real Sydney team born and bred here. When the Swans won the premiership in 2005, they still had the SMFC, that's South Melbourne Football Club, on their Guernsey. Not a real Sydney team, and GWS has the best song in the business, says somebody. I'm getting some nice Dawn photos as well. Someone else says, I'm walking my dog in St. Ives. I'm wearing shorts with my swan scarf. Yes. And a quick pace keeping me warm. Not much wind. It is chilly. It'll be a beautiful morning. I'll stop for a coffee shortly. And Pip says, take this one. It's not cold in Sydney. Try walking the dog near Tamworth. It's freezing. -5.3 feels like -8.5. Definitely the coldest this year. Have a lovely day, says Pip. Yeah, stay warm.

0: So my own Wetton's dedication to Saturday Breakfast knows no bounds. For your and my enlightenment, she sees just about everything going on in Sydney. Just to tell us what to go to. And I should probably have played you on with Disco Inferno this morning, Simone.
1: Yeah, a little bit of Marsha. So this is a show called Velvet Inferno, and it's just starting at the Opera House. And look, it's disco tracks of the 70s, a little bit of that Studio 52, 54, it's the number, feeling. And Marsha Hines leads the audience through, well, look, a night of disco, cabaret, circus, and it's based on the story, very loosely, of a young man, played by Brendan McLean, on his journey of self-discovery, you know, through the tracks of the 70s. So it is one banger after another. Yes, Staying Alive is on the program, and one of my favourites from that time, It's Raining Men. It's a series of sort of mini acts, vignettes, and I say bring your flares. It is very much get out of your seat at the Opera House at the studio and get dancing. And look, that could be something if you wanted to take a friend and you wanted them to go to the Opera House, but you wanted them to, you know, be lively and perhaps they weren't quite into opera yet. Who knows? So that's Velvet Inferno on at the Opera House until September 13.
0: Yeah, this is the second or third time Brendan and Marsha have combined, and it's always popular.
1: Yes.
0: Yeah, it's just a little bit of this. I'm in the mood. Because it sounds fun.
1: That's also good bed dancing music. You know, if you're in bed and you want to have a little dance.
0: Yes, we should be playing bed dancing music at 6 o'clock. This is part of my long-term vision for the show, is the wake-up dance party. All right. Now, the people of North Sydney will be dancing, admittedly with a heavy ratepayer burden, but the North Sydney Olympic pool, the pool of my childhood, Simone, is almost reopened, and you can even go and check it out with a bit of an advanced tour.
1: Well, this is right. This is what I'm thinking. That's quite a good thing to do, and they're free, so you don't have to add to your rates. There are all these tours that are happening daily, right through the day. I think they kick off about 10, go through till 4, and they're just to sort of, you know, allow you to have a bit of a sneak peek into the North Sydney pool, the new facilities. You can't swim, but you can, you know, start salivating at what you can do there. They've got a beautiful gym, you know, they've got the training pool. So if you go to your favourite search engine and type in North Sydney Pool Tours, you can do that between now and I think it's Friday the 7th, because that's when it opens, and there'll be a free weekend on the 8th and 9th of August, which will possibly be a little cold for lots of people to get in, but I'd say we'll still have, you know, a fair amount of people throwing themselves in. What do you reckon?
0: As a kid who used to be there, I had the bubble. On in winter, they put a whole
1: That's right.
0: I don't even know how it was held up. I assume there were kind of metal spines in it, but this giant kind of massive arch tarpaulin over the top, and it had double doors. It had like an airlock to keep the warmth in. So I remember they turned it into an indoor pool in winter. There is a full indoor pool there now. I'll tell you what,
1: that's
0: Simone,
1: right. Yes.
0: Having grown up with those change rooms, I can't remember what you had to do, whether it was a 10 or a 20-cent piece you needed to get hot water in the showers, but it was certainly pretty flashbacky to the 30s, I think, when the place opened. So I'm looking forward to checking out the new change rooms.
1: I might present my what's on from there on that weekend, if you like.
0: Could be a good idea. We'll
1: give me a challenge.
0: Bit of a morning dip. All right, so further afield, Nunnengulla, not far away at all. The Southern Highlands Gallery there, that's enormously popular, and they've got a winter bonfire.
1: They do. Well, if you're watching, you can go down and have a look at their new exhibition, New Religion, but you can go and have a look at this wonderful midwinter festival. Huge community celebration tonight. They've got lots of musicians, Ruby Rogers, Abby Dobson, Empress Starr, and there'll be a really big bonfire. Well, it's a big sculptural figure that'll be set alight. So I think the kids will enjoy that, and that'll, you know, everyone will get to stand around. I'm sure there'll be a bit of mulled wine. So if you're heading to the Southern Highlands to Bowral, that's what I recommend.
0: Current temp in Bowral, Simone Wetton, as we speak, and we know we've got listeners from there. 2.7 degrees feels like minus 2.8. And as of this evening, when that all happens, it's going to be about 6 degrees, feels like one. So another one to rug up for by the bonfire. Now, STC has a show called Benelong in London about the famous trip from the Gadigal leader heading over to the UK.
1: Yeah, and look, it's even a bit more than that. It's Jane Harrison, the playwright, has imagined Benelong's life in the early settlement in Sydney through a bit of a time leap. It starts with a young First Nations actor audition, played by Guy Simons, auditioning for the role of Benelong in an upcoming play. So we think, oh, play within a play here. And he calls on the spirit of Benelong to help him in this audition. And suddenly, Benelong appears. And then we have this most remarkable, fascinating conversation between these two actors. The play is directed by Ian Michael and obviously stars Guy Simon as the actor who conjures Benelong, who is played by Gugaron Knox. And so you get this sort of sense of, you know, these questions that are asked of Benelong. What motivated him at the time to deal with Governor Phillip? What was it like as living with, as a First Nations community in Sydney? And even just the terminology. Benelong doesn't understand what First Nations means. What does that mean? So there's quite a back and forwarding. It's very funny. It's quite sad, but there's also an interesting pragmatism about the stance that Benelong took. And I think it's a really interesting perspective on what could have happened, what might have happened, possibly what did happen. And so you can find Benelong in London at this two-hander on at Wharf One, Sydney Theatre Company, now until the 16th of August.
0: Now, also at the Sydney Opera House, Simone, Pride and Prejudice, sort of,
1: yes,
0: which we saw on the weekend and which certainly injects a lot of fun into the beloved and you know, shall we say, frequently produced tale of Pride and Prejudice.
1: Yes.
0: This is a new take.
1: It is a new take, and I'd call it a bit of a light romp in a way, written by Isabel Arthur. Now, she's taken the classic story. She's retold it using five, downstairs girls, servant girls, who tell a story of the five Bennett girls through their eyes. But then they play all the characters as well. But we have to remember, it is a musical, and it does have a lot of 80s pop songs. Now, I'm not going to go through too many of them, but I will say the Carly Simon song, You're So Vain, is sung to Mr. Darcy, and I think that's probably pretty appropriate. And there are six other pop songs that are scattered through. You know, it's very much a light theatre love bomb, we could call it. A summary of Pride and Prejudice, so without diving into that glorious language of Jane Austen's, and I think that's the only thing that made me a little bit sad, in that book has such beautiful, wonderful language, and it's not really replicated in this show. So if you're a real fan of the text, that's not there, but you will get the overall sense and a bit of a light. Like funny, joyous, and quite silly show in many respects. Would you agree?
0: Yeah, it's not Jane Austen's wry wit as such. It's the characters
1: no.
0: and the settings, with a whole bunch of new jokes, many of which were very good. So
1: yes,
0: and it's very intense and fun and loud, and I had a great time. But yes, it's not the BBC version, although
1: no,
0: they do make
1: not.
0: Jokes
1: no,
0: about
1: it's
0: it.
1: Not. No one comes out of the water with a shirt on, although that might be referenced. And a highlight really is Mr. Bennett being played by an armchair that just holds a newspaper. It's all Australian cast, led by Amy De Palma, Zoe Ianu, Kaora Maeda Judge, Ruby Shannon, Teo Vergara. It's directed by Simon Harvey, and you can catch it at the Opera House till about the 30th of August. It's definitely a fun show that I think teenagers would love, and adults
0: yes.
1: too.
0: Yeah, absolutely. So if you want to see a fresh take on P&P with jokes, it will work for you. And now we're still in the Opera House, so heading up to Rigoletto.
1: Oh, yes, and it's sort of marking the same time as the celebration of 70 years of Opera Australia's first performance of this opera in Adelaide. And actually, at the opening night, the whole audience sang Happy Birthday with the full orchestra and cast
0: oh,
1: and
0: I can
1: streamers
0: imagine.
1: Coming down everywhere. Now, You might know this is set in the corrupt Renaissance court where Rigoletto is the hunchbacked court jester and a very protective father to Gilda. It's staged on the double story set with four locations on one stage, with baritone Dalibor Genis as a magnificent Rigoletto. We're showing the morally flawed nature of his character, which, you know, makes the tragedy even more devastating. A Korean-Australian soprano, Gemma Nyar, plays Gilda. She was Maria in West Side Story. And, of course, the famous aria, La Donna e Mobile, sung by King Wang, who plays the Duke of Mantua. And, you know, the themes of gender, power, revenge run through this opera. It'll always be one of the classics because at its core is the devastating story of a dad trying desperately to protect his daughter, only to discover that revenge rarely delivers justice. Performed in Italian with English and Chinese surtitles, Rigoletto is on at the Opera House till the 21st of August, and it's a long one. It's just under three hours, but, you know, go to the bar, enjoy a beverage, and want to look at the view.
0: Sounds like this Donna is Mobile a bit, Simone. You're obviously out and about as ever, which is exciting. Look, people are chilly, not cold enough in Sydney this morning, says Sandy. Try Lithgow, -3, feels like -6. And the Peter in Meadowbank says that the bomb site for Meadow is 3.9, feels like 0.8, so I'm still in bed. Now, finally, Simone, the Brett Whiteley studio is opening its doors once again. That's been long awaited.
1: Yeah. No, this is exciting. The Brett Whiteley studio in Surry Hills is having a bit of an opening weekend. You've got a whole series of talks too. Peter Tonkin, Adam Madigan, Sophie Hutchison from TZJ about the studio upgrade. Artist Sean Gladwell is going to be talking on the importance of Brett Whiteley's work at 2 o'clock today, tomorrow. And photographer Greg Waite will be talking about his relationship with Brett Whiteley tomorrow from 2 till 3. I believe the Art Gallery of New South Wales curator Wayne Tunnicliffe is going to be talking at 2 o'clock with Wendy Whiteley on Brett Whiteley's energy and the process of transforming his former studio into a museum. Now, it's free entry in Surry Hills, so if that's something that might be a little bit of interest, taking your friends to something like that, I reckon that's going to be a really fascinating experience, and you'll find all about the upgrade to the building that has taken them a while, but they've done it in style.
0: Beautiful spot, and you can catch the light rail there because parking is nightmarish. Simone, thank you so much.
1: We'll speak to you a bit later. See you soon.
0: Simone Wetton there. She'll join us again at about 8:30 here on 702 ABC Sydney. Let us know if there's a show you've seen that you'd recommend to people as well. We always want to add to the list here. After the news, how young people engage with politics. Only 11% of them feel included in our political system. What can be done about that? And we'll continue the great debate, East Side versus West Side, 7 o'clock.

0: Middle East policy set to dominate the final day of Labor's national conference, and Australia soars to the top of the Commonwealth Games medal tally. This is ABC News. Good morning, I'm Emily Lawrence. US President Donald Trump says he still believes a diplomatic solution can be reached with Iran despite ongoing military strikes between the two countries. The United States has continued targeting sites across Iran, with attacks reportedly reaching areas near the Caspian Sea. Iran's responded with missile and drone attacks targeting American bases and allies across the region. Mr. Trump says talks with Iran are continuing and remains confident a peace agreement can be reached.
1: Look, we're talking to them right now. I think they're getting more and more serious as the days go by, for maybe the obvious reason. We're locked and loaded and ready to go, but we're talking to them, so I think while we're talking, we'll see what comes of it.
0: The final day of Labor's 50th National Conference is set to be dominated by a fiery debate over Middle East policy. Here's National Affairs correspondent Jane Norman.
2: The three-day conference in Adelaide has been a largely subdued affair, with almost every policy argument settled behind closed doors. Dozens of amendments to the party's national platform have passed, including a beefed-up position on gambling, a push for state-owned renewable energy projects, and extending compulsory super to under-18s. Today could prove more fiery, with Middle East policy up for debate. Labor has already strengthened its language on Israel in its national platform, but MP Ed Husic is leading a push for the party to go further. Jane Norman, ABC News, Adelaide.
0: A man has died after being struck by a train at Newtown in Sydney's inner west. He's yet to be formally identified. Police are investigating. The train driver has undergone mandatory testing. A Sydney nurse has been charged after an investigation into the alleged unauthorised access of confidential New South Wales health patient data. Detectives arrested the 59-year-old at French's Forest after allegedly seizing electronic devices containing patient information. Police say there's no evidence at this stage the data was shared beyond the individual, with forensic examinations continuing. New South Wales Farmers is calling for changes to recently introduced firearm caps and gun licensing regulations following a statewide conference. The organisation says changes, including a 10-firearm limit for licensees and a reduction in licences to 2 years, aren't feasible for many farmers. Vice President Justin Everett says the laws, some of which came into effect last December and others just this month, pose challenges to pest control.
3: The negative impacts would mean that we can't protect the native flora and fauna that we have in abundance out in our rural and regional areas. And also we get soil degradation with the wild pigs and the rabbits. So, you know, trying to make sure that we don't destroy that soil infrastructure that we have.
0: Authorities are continuing to test a seabird found on Moreton Island, which is likely to be the first case of H5 bird flu found in Queensland. Hannah Moon has more.
4: The CSIRO is inspecting samples from a migratory seabird that washed up on Moreton Island last weekend. The bird returned an initial positive test, which, if confirmed, will see Queensland become the fourth state to find the deadly strain. The Australian Centre for Disease Control says bird flu is low risk for human health and rarely spreads to people. They also advise the disease is not a food safety risk if bird products are handled and cooked correctly. Australians are urged to keep themselves and pets away from sick or dead birds, as well as their droppings and feathers, and to report any sightings of sick birds to authorities.
0: Wildfires have forced hundreds of people to evacuate popular tourist towns by boat in southern France. Cyan Valance reports from London.
5: Authorities in southwestern France ordered a mass evacuation of locals and tourists after a large wildfire jumped containment lines. The fire emergency forced hundreds of people to escape by boat. Officials say more than 10,000 hectares have burned and 40,000 people have been evacuated from the region surrounding Bordeaux, southwest of Paris. Dozens of homes have been destroyed. Both France and Spain sought help from the EU as wildfires rage across Europe amid ongoing heatwaves.
0: The US Secret Service has put in place heavy security in preparation for a speech by President Donald Trump to the White House Correspondents Association. America's editor John Lyons reports.
6: President Trump was within 30 minutes of delivering the speech in April when a gunman tried to storm the Washington Hilton Hotel ballroom, causing chaotic scenes which led to the evacuation of the president. President Trump promised at the time that the event would be rescheduled, with a much smaller event with tighter security due to be held in California. coming hours. A Secret Service spokesperson told the media they did expect what he called bad people to turn up, but that the service was treating the event no differently from any other site that President Trump attended. John Lyons, ABC News, Washington.
0: The time is 5 minutes past seven. Member state representatives of the International Criminal Court have voted to remove the Global Tribunal's chief prosecutor nearly 2 years after sexual misconduct allegations were made against him. Tim Wharton reports.
7: British barrister Karim Khan was accused of sexual misconduct with a female aide, allegations which he has steadfastly denied. Now, 2 years after the allegations were first made, a majority of the International Criminal Court's 125 member states have ousted Khan from his position, the first time a chief prosecutor has ever been removed from office. The 56-year-old was temporarily removed from his duties in June, pending today's vote after a report by the executive committee of the court's oversight body found he had committed serious misconduct. The lengthy and complicated process has come at a time when the court is already facing daunting challenges, including a campaign by the United States to dismantle the ICC.
0: Tributes continue to flow for Australia's last surviving Kokoda veteran, Reginald James Chard, who's died aged 102. Tamsin Buckle has more.
8: At the age of 18, Reginald James Chard enlisted in the Australian Army, leaving his job in Sydney as an apprentice baker. He was deployed to Papua New Guinea, where he fought along the rugged Kokoda track during World War II, surviving repeated bouts of malaria. RSL Australia announced Chard had died peacefully yesterday, extending condolences to his family and friends. Federal Education Minister Jason Clare joined tributes on social media, praising Chard's efforts to maintain the legacy of his generation's service through volunteer work at the Kokoda Track Memorial Walkway in Concord. More than 600 Australians were killed during the seven-month Kokoda Trail campaign.
0: It's been a mixed finish for stocks on Wall Street, with investors looking ahead to the next round of earnings reports from a major technology companies, while lower oil prices help support broader markets despite the ongoing conflict in the Middle East. The Dow Jones Industrial Average rose nearly 0.5%, the broad S&P 500 gained 0.07%, and the tech-heavy Nasdaq lost 0.63%. The global benchmark Brent crude is lower at $98 US a barrel. Gold is stronger at $4,053 US an ounce, and the Australian dollar is higher, buying 69.79 US cents. Australia has enjoyed a dream start to the swimming program at the 2026 Commonwealth Games, with Jenna Forrester claiming two medals on the first night of competition. Jessica Stewart is in Glasgow.
9: It has been a triumphant evening for Australia swimmers in Glasgow. Lani Pallister kicked off the gold rush with a sub 4 minute swim to win the 400 metre freestyle, but it was the bronze medalist in that race, Jenna Forrester, who provided the story of the day so far, returning to the pool less than an hour later to claim gold in the 200-metre backstroke. Jenna Jones was also victorious in the women's S13 100-metre freestyle, while Hani Watson won bronze in the power of powerlifting, backing up her effort from 2022.
0: And there have been two more gold medals for Australia, with both the men's and women's 4x100m freestyle relay teams also triumphing. Now with more sport, here's Erin Marsico-Vetre.
10: A late Daly Cherry Evans field goal has handed the Sydney Roosters a 23-22 win against the Knights in Newcastle. The result was made worse for the Knights, who lost both Dylan Lucas and Dylan

0: and Brown to potentially serious injuries. Roosters captain James Tedesco paid tribute to Cherry Evans after he scored the winning field goal just minutes before full time.
1: Yeah, that's Ches. He's got so much experience and it's great that he can come up with those plays when we need it.
0: Meanwhile, a late try to Campbell Graham has earned the South Sydney Rabbitohs a 28-26 win over Melbourne Storm at Stadium Australia. The injury-hit Storm now look likely to miss finals for the first time since 2010. In the AFL, Geelong has recorded a crucial 20-point win over Melbourne. The final scores 18-9-117-14-13-97, while Fremantle has taken another step to securing the minor premiership with a 70-point win over the Eagles. And Slovenia's Tadej Pogacar is closing in on another Tour de France win following victory in Stage 19, his fifth of the race so far.
2: Isolated showers about the state's southern inland and adjacent ranges, falling as snow on the alpine peaks above 1,400 metres, dry and partly cloudy in the west, sunny in the east and north. Sydney's weather sunny, a top of 20, right now it's 7 on the coast, 2 in the west.
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5: This one's from our producer Claudia, who has an orange crush in the terms of REM. Number one ticket holder, or future number one ticket holder, I think, for the GWS Giants.

0: blood bleed orange, or does it bleed? Well, bloods. Are you east side or west side? Where do you live? Who do you support and why? As the Swans take on the Giants at the oddly specific time of 4:35 p.m. at the Sydney Showground at the Olympic Park. It's a great song too. That isn't the only sporting action on offer today. The Commonwealth Games has been happening overnight in Glasgow with multiple golds for Australia. I cherish every single Commonwealth Games gold medal. Of course I do. We'll also talk about Harry Seidler, the modernist architect who reshaped Sydney, some of our most famous buildings, the MLC Centre, Australia Square, the Horizon Apartment Building, many others besides, including the Australian Embassy in Paris, if you've ever checked that out. It's a bit of a modernist masterpiece. But an exhibition honouring that legacy. We'll talk about that a bit later on. And up first, only 11% of young people feel engaged and positive about politics. And given that politicians are charged with really delivering a future and hope and optimism for young people, what's gone wrong? What more can be done? Is it the cost of living? Is it housing? What's the problem? We'll talk to Lauren Stracey from Youth Action. She's a psychologist and an advocate for young people. We'll talk about how young people engage with politics, when it works and when it doesn't so much. But before we do any of that, we have important business to conclude, because you might recall that weeks ago now, we held a sweepstake here at 702 ABC Sydney. We invited you to ring in and have a team for the World Cup. We weren't sure if we'd get as many as 48 callers, but my goodness, we could have run it three or four times over. We got hundreds of calls, people who wanted to be on board. We chose teams for them at random, and it's now time, because we're only on Saturdays, to talk about who wins. That's just in a sec.
1: Saturday Breakfast
2: with Dom Knight.
1: 702 ABC Sydney.
0: It's kind of hard to know which team would do better. I thought France were favourites, but as it was, France came fourth, beaten by England in the third place playoff. What an exciting game that was. And of course, in the World Cup final, Monday morning, it feels like longer ago than that, doesn't it? We know that very narrowly, thanks to a goal by substitute Ferran Torres in extra time, Spain prevailed over Argentina. That means our runner-up is Kylie from the Central Coast. Hello, Kylie.
3: Hi, how are you?
0: I'm very well. How are you feeling? You were so close to victory in this sweepstakes, and yet just like Lionel Messi's team, bit short on the day.
3: Bit short on the day. I mean, I don't know if they even got a shot on goal, actually, so they're very short on the day. But

0: Yeah, I'm very happy to stay in one day. I'm a big Lamina Mal fan, so very happy to stay in one. But good on them.
1: So after the result, I'm really hoping you didn't get engaged in some sort of a brawl like the Argentinian team itself. I'm sure you were very gracious in defeat, right?
0: Well, look, 100%. I was with a group of people who were Spanish fans, so they did know that I was back in Argentina on the day, but you know what? They deserve to win, so.
1: Okay, well, look, Kylie, we'll get you a runners-up prize pack. It's mostly 702 merch. I'm going to do the old joke. We'll go to Judy, our winner, in a moment. She gets a Craig Rucastle tea towel. I think runner-up gets two. I think that's fair enough, isn't it?
0: Thank you.
1: We'll see how we go. Kylie, congratulations. Almost there.
0: Almost there, yes.
1: Okay. Runner-up in the sweepstakes. Congrats for waving the proud Argentinian flag. Have you got a view on the political stance of the Falklands?
0: I went to library, so I didn't remember that. No, I thought it was a very sad moment when Messi was crying.
1: Yes.
0: It really brought a tear to my eye. Amazing man.
1: He's won every trophy there is in the game. And just hasn't won the World Cup multiple times. He'll be okay, but it was a sad moment, wasn't it? Thanks, Kylie.
0: Okay, thank you. Bye.
1: But we have to say congratulations to Judy of Sylvania, who texted us about 6 minutes past six this morning going, hey, I won. Yes, you did, Judy. Well done.
2: Thank you, Dom. I'm so excited. And commiserations to Kylie.
1: Yes, Kylie did well.
2: Sentimental favourite, yes.
1: Sentimental favourite for many. We've got to give you a bit of this action. My goodness, Donald Trump's joined the call trying to get in on your victory. Oh, come on, Mr. President. We're not going to put you on the air. No, I'm sorry. You've done too much. I can't believe he's muscling in on your win too, Judy.
2: I'm so excited to get the tea towel. I've tried many times to be on Craig's program.
1: A person who is, you're not making this up. You're genuinely excited about Craig's tea towel.
2: I am, because I said to my friends during the week, because they all said, oh, you'll get two tickets to the next World Cup. I said, I'd be lucky to get a tea towel. I really want a tea towel.
1: 702, listen to the core, aren't you, Judy? That's fantastic. Well,
2: yeah.
1: Look, we'll see if Craig can I don't know, or would you rather, we'll see if we can both sign it. What the hey? But we'll see if Craig can scribble something for you.
2: Awesome. Thank you very much.
1: I think we can manage a tea. I haven't actually talked to Craig about this, but surely there are more tea towels in this place than people who want tea towels. We can sort something out for you, Judy. But as I say, 702 prize pack will be heading your way. Congratulations. Wow. How did you feel?
2: Thank you for organising this. Oh, I was so excited. I had a really busy 6 weeks. You know, it was a steep learning curve for me, learning about soccer. But I was taking my granddaughter to gymnastics, and they got all the kids to dress up in all their favourite team colours, and the pub trivia quest. They had all the decorations up and theme questions. It was wonderful.
1: Converting soccer fans one sweepstake at a time. That's great, Judy.
2: So I'm looking forward to the next one.
1: Okay. Well, I think we might do more of them because people enjoyed them so much. So,
2: yeah.
1: Work out. If you've got an idea for a sweepstake, by the way, let us know. I think we might do one for the football season next year. But in the meantime, maybe we'll do it for the A-League. We'll see. Thank you so much, Judy.
2: Oh, thank you. Bye.
1: We've got your details and we'll get that prize pack out to you.
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3: on 702 ABC Sydney.
1: Yeah, I got to say that was enormous fun. On to something else, though. Now, I caught up this week. I was talking to someone in Year 12 who said to me, we were talking about career options, and of course, you know, I was saying, become a radio presenter. This medium will definitely be here in 40 years. You'll be fine. No. He was interested in media stuff, but one of the questions he asked me, I was a bit surprised by, because he's an articulate young man, and he said, politics, what do you reckon? Should I go into politics? I've been interested in it. I wouldn't mind. And, I mean, most of the grown-ups around the table said, oh, no, what are you thinking? And I got a bit sad, I got to say, because this is a kid with an interest who's really, really good speaker. Really articulate, lots of ideas, sort of person probably we should be having in Australian politics. And this is one of the ones who isn't yet disillusioned by it all. And so I thought, well, we talk about some new research from Youth Action they've come out with saying that only 11% of young people feel that the political system gives people like them a meaningful say, and that, well, nevertheless, they are engaged. 18

10 young people that were concerned about at least one major issue facing their generation. And of the young people who could vote, 9 in 10 voted. So there's interest, but they don't feel as though the system is working for them. Lawrence Tracy is CEO of Youth Action New South Wales, which is the kind of peak body for representing young people in New South Wales. Lauren, good morning.

0: is a possibility of change. And so, you know, I think the way that you have supported that young person to see that their voice and their opportunity in going into politics is actually a worthwhile consideration is going to be something that we can all benefit from.
1: And the thing we were saying was, look, the thing, how do you stay true to your principles? What's a path to do that? Given that it's a collective sport, usually, you'd have to tend, and particularly if you want to be Prime Minister, you're going to have to join one of the big teams or perhaps start your own team the way Pauline Hanson did. Who knows? But and we know that we see that some of the independents being quite influential and while having that connection with their community that perhaps isn't quite so possible in the major party system. But tell us what you're hearing from young people. What are the issues they're concerned about? And where's this disconnect happening?
0: Yeah, look, I mean, this report that came out is really interesting because, you know, young people often described as disengaged, but the figures really do show the opposite. You know, they're very concerned. They're voting, they're volunteering, they're signing petitions. You know, they're showing up in online discussions, they're going to protests. And despite all of that, they really don't believe that the system cares about what they think. The things that came up in the report that are really kind of top of mind issues or standout concerns are things like cost of living pressures, housing affordability, climate anxiety. So, you know, there are many things that they are wanting to make a meaningful change about. But one of the most striking findings is that while almost 9 in 10 young people voted in the last federal election, only 1 in 9 believe that people like them have a meaningful say in what government does. So I think, you know, this is a bit of a democratic warning sign for us that participation in itself is not enough. We really need to have government organisations show young people how their input makes a meaningful impact in decisions. And it's through that kind of visible action that we start to see that real engagement. And that's absolutely what we're seeing here at Youth Action.
1: Well, one of the things that jumped out at me in the research, Lauren, is this notion of trust. And people talk a lot about trust. People might know the Edelman Trust Barometer, which measures trust in major institutions. It measures trust in politicians, in the media, in the business sector and so on. And it tends to, it's broadly speaking, trended downwards for most of these major, I guess, social institutions or elements in our society in recent years. People, particularly young people, are feeling alienated and disconnected from these institutions. But your research found that in some situations it is possible to feel trusted, to feel trust in the system or institutions, and has something to do with proximity.
0: Yeah, that's it. And I do have to qualify, we didn't do this particular research, but this is research that is particularly interesting to us. So this was the Australian Institute of Family Studies. And so what we're seeing here in this research is that the closer that a young person is to seeing that tangible outcome, the more likely they are to feel that there is there's an opportunity for impact. And so they saw that, you know, hospitals had really high institutional trust because they're seeing the results of it, but things like politics, not so much. And so what that sort of tells us is that, you know, young people want to show up and be engaged, and we need to be thinking about what is it that we're creating in terms of opportunities for that engagement. In terms of trust, I think, you know, I was chatting to a young person last night who's been really involved in a lot of the work that we're doing. And one of the things that he was reflecting was that it was the fact that we're going back to them. So we're not just asking young people to participate in something once. We're going back and saying, you know, your contribution mattered in this particular way. We're sense checking. There's a reciprocity and a relationship in the way that we're doing that engagement rather than it being transactional. So like last year we had a group of young people involved in working on our submission into the parliamentary inquiry into foundational supports, and incredible group of young people who all live with disability. At the end of that process of us kind of grappling and co-designing and co-writing that particular submission, we got invited to give evidence at the inquiry. And so I was like, well, we need to have these young people giving their evidence. And so I put out to the group, many of them who've, you know, not been able to maintain mainstream schooling because of disability, and many of them had never given a speech before, let alone, you know, stood in a place like Parliament. I put out to the group and said, you know, who wants to come? Who wants to come and tell their part of this story? Every single one of them wanted to.
1: Oh, that's great.
0: It was quite incredible. Yeah, and so, you know, this is the thing. It's this reciprocity and this genuine relationship. and the opportunities to have a meaningful say and see that they're

0: input is valued. That's what builds trust. And young people need places where they can have their first crack at that.
1: Let's talk about the places in a second. Just for those who are joining us, Florence Tracy's with the CEO of Youth Action New South Wales. Responding to the data that's come out in the past fortnight, it's the longitudinal study of Australian children called Growing Up in Australia, and as she says, from the Australian Institute of Family Studies. You can find it at aifs.gov.au if you want to dive into the data that they've done, this extensive survey. And yeah, your group Youth Action is saying that physical spaces where people can come together, it might be part of the solution.
0: That's it. So, you know, it's about having those small opportunities that build confidence, you know. So one of the things that we are really pushing for at the moment is investment in places for young people to gather, for young people to have those opportunities to be socially connected and to be able to co-create and co-design the way that spaces are created, like youth hubs, for example. You know, because it's places where you might have that kind of first opportunity to, you know, be involved in the way that a room is set up. It might be an advisory or working group. Those opportunities help young people build confidence that firstly that they're listened to, that their ideas are being, you know, valued and their contributions and decisions are being are actually making a difference. And that's the confidence that then builds other opportunities for engagement as well.
1: Well, let's hear from a young person, Jack in Linfield. G'day.
2: G'day. How are you?
1: You're engaged with this stuff.
2: I am. I run a podcast called Your First Vote, and I'm trying to just get the young people more engaged in politics instead of getting them out of politics, because I think it's really important that they have a say before they turn 18 and can vote.
1: And you're 16 years old, right? What are you hearing from your cohort? What's front of mind?
2: Well, people don't really know anything about politics, and that's the thing we need to change. They don't know who to vote for, they don't know what a ballot paper is, nor do they know how politics affects them in their daily lives. The biggest thing I tell them is, well, you could have had a say on the social media ban if you were 18. That was the Coalition and Labor support, so that's a big bill that affected young people, and education is a major one as well. Stuff like hex debts for uni students, so all of that type of thing.
1: Okay, so lots of issues there. The social media ban is certainly a major factor. All right, Jack, well, all the best with getting people engaged. It sounds like you've got a solution in progress with your podcast.
2: Thank you very much.
1: Okay, there you go, Lauren. Well, there's an engaged young person.
0: So what a legend.
1: Ask and you'll receive. Yeah, but I mean, it's a bit concerning if young people don't understand the process either in a country with compulsory voting where they're a couple of years away from you know, putting a number on a ballot paper that can determine their future. And we know that, I mean, I think it'd be tough to be a young person today with cost of living pressures and the whole question of can I ever get a foot on the ladder in terms of housing, whether it's rental or owning or anything like that, anywhere near where I've grown up.
0: Yeah, and look, I mean, Dom, honestly, I think there's a whole lot of our community that might not entirely understand that voting process too.
1: Sure.
0: But, you know, I think what Jack's saying, though, is really important. You know, we saw this last year. We're constantly, our young person membership is increasing all the time, and young people are really wanting to understand how they can have that contribution. We had this really kind of wild experience last year where we had two young people, both 15, so they were probably, you know, around Jack's year last year, turn up from school at our AGM. So they've travelled about an hour from school on the train, rolled up to our AGM after school and said, we want to be involved. You know, I don't know about you, but I certainly wasn't going to peak body AGMs like when I was a 15.
1: No.
0: And these young people, we were like, okay, great. This is around the time of the social media ban discussions. And I said, great, we'd love to get you involved. Immediately, they were rallying their friends and they were sharing their insights about what their thoughts were on the media ban. And that was like kind of core to how we responded. And then ever since that, he's now in a working group with other sector leaders, you know, like absolutely actively involved. It's about the opportunity and it's about bringing a relational way of engaging young people into this work because, you know, those increases in membership that we're having at Youth Action, I want to say that it's because we've got some incredible recruitment strategy, but really it's about young people feeling that their voice is valued and they're just bringing their friends.
1: Okay. Look, I'm keen to talk more about this. Maybe we can provide a space on the radio for young people to engage sometime soon. Lauren, thank you very much.
0: Thanks so much. Have a lovely day.
1: Lauren Stracey there, CEO of Youth Action New South

0: Wales, the peak body representing young people in New South Wales. After 5 minutes of news, we'll talk about the latest results from the Commonwealth Games. Bill McDonald from ABC Sports is going to fill us in. We'll catch up with Don on surf, reggae on snow, and then talk about the architecture of Harry Seidler, 7:30.
1: Emily Lawrence with ABC News. US President Donald Trump insists Iran wants to make a peace deal with Washington despite the two sides continuing to exchange military strikes. It comes after Mr. Trump threatened major military punishment for Tehran and its Houthi allies in Yemen for extending the war to a second shipping choke point at the entrance to the Red Sea. The US president still maintains a diplomatic solution can be reached.
2: There's a military exit where we just keep going just the way we are, and we can even make it a heavier dose, and it's knocking out everything they have. Or there's a smarter strategy, and that's you make a deal. And they want to make a deal. I just don't think they're ready yet, but they do want to make a deal. Sometimes they don't want to say they want to make a deal. They want to be the tough guys, but they do want to make a deal.
1: Senior ministers are scrambling to settle an internal fight over Middle East policy as Labor prepares for the final day of its national conference. Here's National Affairs correspondent Jane Norman.
3: Labor has already strengthened its language on Israel in its national policy platform with additional sections opposing illegal settlements and settler violence. But MP Ed Husic wants the party to go further, agitating for a debate on the conference floor today. So far, the three-day conference has been a largely subdued affair, with almost every policy argument settled behind closed doors. Dozens of amendments to the party's platform have passed, including a beefed-up position on gambling, a push for state-owned renewable energy projects, and extending compulsory super to under-18s. Jane Norman, ABC News, Adelaide.
1: Police are investigating after a teenage boy was allegedly stabbed during an assault in Newtown in Sydney's Inner West. Emergency services found the 17-year-old on King Street just after midnight with multiple stab wounds to his head and back. He was taken to hospital in a stable condition. An 18-year-old man is assisting police with inquiries. The European Union has deployed planes to help southern Europe tackle a series of out-of-control wildfires as communities are evacuated across France and Spain. Four aircraft have been sent to Spain where blazes west of Madrid have merged, while three more planes have been sent to southern France. Authorities say more than 200,000 people have been forced to flee the fires in both countries. French President Emmanuel Macron says that France will receive help from Croatia, Portugal, the Czech Republic and Slovakia. One former French firefighter says he was left to defend his home on his own.
4: We didn't see a single truck all night, except for one, but it arrived very late. I really had to push hard to get it. With those four firemen, plus my son and me, we managed to save four houses.
1: Several roads in Sydney's CBD and Harbourside suburbs will be closed tomorrow morning, with nearly 10,000 people expected to take part in a running event. The run will finish at Circular Quay, with roads in Dawes Point, Millers Point, The Rocks and Barangaroo closing from around 4 a.m. until 1 p.m. Howard Collins from Transport for New South Wales says buses will be using different routes.
5: And if you look up and you see these big luminous yellow signs saying clearways apply, read it clearly, because otherwise you might get towed away if you're in the CBD, particularly around Dawes Point, Millers Point, The Rocks and Barangaroo.
1: Australia's swim team has enjoyed a dream start to the competition of the 2026 Commonwealth Games, claiming 6 gold medals on the opening night in Glasgow. Lani Pallister claimed Australia's first gold of the meet in the women's 400-metre freestyle before compatriot Jenna Forrester backed up her bronze in that race with gold in the 200-metre backstroke less than an hour later. Both the Australian men's and women's teams claimed gold in the 4x100-metre freestyle relays. The Melbourne Storm looks set to miss the finals for the first time since 2010. After going down to South Sydney at Stadium Australia, Campbell Graham crossed for the Rabbitohs with 5 minutes remaining to give his side a 28-26 win. There was more bad news for the injury-hit Storm, with captain Harry Grant limping off with a hamstring injury. Storm halfback Tyron Wishart is hoping for the best for his skipper.
6: Yeah, that's obviously a tough thing to see. For our team, he brings so much, but in saying that, I thought we really did dig deep, and there's a lot to be proud of there, but there's also a lot that we really need to look at ourselves and, you know, have a look at our consistency, and especially throughout the whole 80.
1: To the weather for New South Wales, isolated showers about the southern inland and adjacent ranges falling as snow on the alpine peaks above 1400 metres, dry and partly cloudy in the state's west, sunny in the east and north. Sydney's weather sunny today, a top of 20 degrees. Right now it's 7 on the coast, 3 degrees in the west. Looking ahead for Sydney, mostly sunny tomorrow, a top of 19.
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0: Got a surf report for you. We've got a snow report for you. Then we're going to catch up on, well, it's already been a bit of a cavalcade of gold this morning from the Commonwealth Games in Glasgow. The games Melbourne didn't want has been very pleasant for Australia. It's a little bit ironic, isn't it, to say, well, we don't want to hold the games, but we'll come and win all whole bunch of gold medals at them. Swimming going well for us, as you might imagine, but other things besides, we'll catch up on overnight. Lots happened. What's happened in the bowls? You might be fascinated to know. The Scottish Event Campus in Glasgow. That has been underway. Started at midnight, I'm told. Also, the architecture of Harry Seidler, someone who's done more than just about anybody else I can think of to shape the look of Sydney with buildings like the MLC Centre, Australia Square, the Horizon Building, bringing modernist architecture to Sydney with considerable style and with a great habit of incorporating great artworks into his architecture. So if you've ever been to a Seidler foyer, you'll see a lot of them have great works by people like Sol LeWitt, famous artists. We'll talk about the new exhibition that features Harry Seidler's work at the Chow Chak Wing Museum at Sydney Uni very soon. A couple of texts in here. Dave says, disengaged young people. This is talking about the chat I had before the news. With Lauren from Youth Action. We have boomers running politics with policies for boomers. It might be that simple, says Dave. Kate says, excellent discussion. Love to hear young people keen to get into politics. We have too many post-65 peeps at the helm. Young people are thinking, no doubt, hey, this is my future that you're crafting. And she encourages us to have young people on the radio. Not a bad idea at all. We'll have a think about how we might do that in the weeks ahead. But it is time now.
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0: Check out whether Don's optimism about conditions, at least for experienced surfers overnight, has been borne out today on a very chilly day in Sydney, top of 20, but it feels like 1.7 degrees at the moment in the CBD. So 7 degrees feels like 1.7. Don Norris, hello on this chilly morning.
9: Hello, hello. Yeah, it's chilly out here on the beaches, remarkably. It was about 6, I think, when I got up this morning, a little about quarter after 6, and it's only warmed up a little bit. So I really feel for those hardy types pulling on a wetsuit, particularly if they surfed yesterday and it's kind of been sitting in the boot and getting nice and iced
0: yes,
9: this morning in the car park. But the good thing is that once you get in the water's still 18. So by contrast, it's a positive bath.
0: Well, we had our friend from Marine Rescue New South Wales earlier worrying about warning people about hypothermia if they got in the water today. So,
9: well, yeah. I mean, if you're going to swim, if you're going to go in without a wetsuit, yeah, definitely
0: someone
9: not
0: did.
9: A good idea at
0: someone
9: all.
0: Texted in saying they're up in the water at Palmy this morning and that it was brisk.
9: So yeah, it'd be brisk. Well, any bits of you that are out of the water would feel cold.
0: Yes.
9: But when you're in the water, all the immersed parts of you are actually comparatively okay. I mean, 18's not bad, especially in a wetsuit.
0: Yeah.
9: And when you got waves, which we have. So that keeps you distracted if you're a surfer. And I'm glad that you mentioned that this is a day for experienced riders and intermediates at the South Magnets. The beaches that aren't picking up the swell, and that's a fair number of stretches, are quite a bit smaller. The swell is almost due south, and that means that the energy is pretty much going straight parallel with our coast. However, the period is around 12 seconds, so that means that it does refract. That means that the swell kind of drags against the coast, and as it drags, it starts to swing in and try to come in parallel to the coast. That's the wrapping effect that surfers know well. And a place like DY Point is pretty well aligned to this swell direction to work. It needs to have this period. And so this morning, they're looking at wave faces there on the bigger ones that are overhead. So it's pretty solid on the sets at those south exposures. And there are a few up and down from the Shire to Palmy. There are various places along there where it will focus.
0: So when you're talking about the South Magnets, not Latrell Mitchell you're talking about. These are, and it doesn't need to be the southern beaches. These are spots on particular beaches where the southern swell is kind of amplified and focused. And you know, if the wind's coming in a certain direction, if the wave's coming in a certain direction, then they're going to be good spots.
9: That's right. And we do have offshore winds, not blowing too hard. It's cold as, of course, we've already discussed. But yes, you've got it exactly right there. So that the swell will focus because of a whole bunch of things. Its direction's the primary thing, but the period tells you how much it can bend. So a short period swell coming from the south goes straight by Sydney. It'll be flat. EY Point would have nothing. But once the period stretches out, then the swell can kind of catch and drag on the subsurface, on the sea bottom, right, and get pulled parallel to the coast. And as it swings in at the South Magnet spots, it pushes in with the most power.
0: Someone texted in, Don.
9: That's why I always am talking about magnets. So anyway, looking ahead.
0: Sorry, someone texted in, Don, just briefly before you get to that, saying they had a swim in DY and it's refreshing. That's the word used. So there's a review. Now, you were saying how are things looking tomorrow and the rest of the week?
9: Yeah, so tomorrow it looks like a kind of version of today with the swell direction and period staying at about the same intensity. So if you find waves this morning and through the day today, because the wind won't be too bad. The wind looks like staying light across the day. It'll be sunny, offshore, solid south swell for today and tomorrow. And then Monday, there should still be some energy around, but it's on the decline. But you should be able to get a wave Monday morning again at your south magnets.
0: Okay.
9: So it'll be offshore. And then the rest of the week looking kind of so-so. As we get toward the end of the week, though, the models are showing another pulse developing. Not quite as intense as what we're seeing today, but with any luck, we've got waves starting from around late Thursday and Friday and running into the weekend. So not a bad outlook, really.
0: Yep, this is an optimistic Don Norris here. Thank you very much, Don.
9: Thank you, sir.
0: Our very own surf magnet from realsurf.com. You're as cold as ice. It is as cold as ice today. You're willing to sacrifice our love. As we head to Thredbo with Reggae Ellis of mountainwatch.com, courtesy of the stirring strains of foreign air. Reggae, good morning.
10: Good morning, Dom. How are you going?
0: Yeah, very well. Look, it's been very chilly here. We had 6 degrees, feels like one for us this morning. Something tells me it's going to be a bit chillier where you are.
10: Yeah, it has definitely been colder. We went from like the warmest, July temperatures last weekend to very cold temps, max temp of minus 3 degrees yesterday at the top here in Thredbo. And yeah, we got a bit of snow in the week as well. This front was to the south of the mountain, so it just clipped the Aussie Alps, dropped a little bit. We saw 3 to 5 centimetres in the Victorian resorts there, and a similar amount up here in New South Wales. And the air behind that front was very cold. That's what you're getting in Sydney now. And yeah, a lot of snow making. They had the snow guns running for about 18 hours straight. And then things, unfortunately, cloud came in last night, warmed up a little bit, and the humidity was high, so they had to close the guns down. But overall, it's been an improvement. We've got a couple more lifts open here in Thredbo than we did last weekend. Parrish has opened a bit more terrain as well. But still looking at about 50% of terrain open at the moment.
0: That's not bad.
10: Yeah, it's not bad. And most of that, it's really firm and icy off-piece, off the groom run. So as far as the main trails go, they're in great shape. A little bit hard-packed, but a bit of fun. It's been busy down here as well. And this weekend is traditionally one of the busiest of the year. So I expect there'll be a few lip lines around. I heard the Perisher car park is already at capacity. And what are we talking about? 7:30 in the morning.
0: Is this because did private schools get an extra week? I don't know. But I wonder if that's what it is, or if it's a lot of people going, well, I know school's back, but we want to go skiing and prolong the holiday mood. Perhaps it's that. I don't know what it is, but it's tempting.
10: Yeah, it is. I mean, you know, this weekend's always a busy one. We had over at Parrish, there's Interschools, Southern New South Wales and ACT Interschools. So I was over there on Tuesday. It was pretty busy and it's fun skiing though. But yeah, the car park was full over there about by 9 o'clock. It's been, the crowd's been a bit mellower here in Thredbo. But yeah, today it'll be busy today. There's a lot of people, you know, the car park's full outside my place. And yeah, it's looking okay. And the good news is we've got another cold front coming through late Monday. At this stage, the models are bouncing around a fair bit. Our forecast of the grasshoppers predicting we should get 5 to 15 centimetres of snow. Hopefully the New South Wales resorts will be at the top of that forecast. Mm. And we'll see more terrain open. And they're going to be, again, very cold there behind that front. So the snowmakers will have a good run of 3 or 4 days as well. So it's slowly improving. And it looks like over the next 2 weeks in this winter pattern where we could see just these, not a massive blizzard or big storm, but just these little, you know, 5 to 10 centimetre top-ups once or twice a week, which will keep things motoring along nicely.
0: I hope my daughters aren't listening at this point, Rego, but they haven't ever seen snow.
10: Well, so, but you need to pack up the truck,
0: I'm starting to wonder about it. And OB would be great.
10: You did one with Don in Manly. Do
0: we
10: one
0: did.
10: With me in Thredbo.
0: That would be the fair thing to do. Very good advice.
10: Only fair.
0: Thank you very much. Rego Ellis there from mountainwatch.com at quarter to eight, on Saturday Brekkie. It's 7:02. ABC Sydney. In a moment, what's been happening in the Commonwealth Games?
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0: Dom Knight with you for Saturday Breakfast on 7:02. ABC Sydney. Someone texted in. Helen says, it is as cold as ice, so how many Sydney-siders would be going for a surf? You count them on one hand, says Helen. I say, Helen, that's what a wetsuit's for. It's cold when you get in, but then your body heats up the water. So I reckon there's more. If you're going for a surf and you want to tell Helen that, in fact, there are more Sydney-siders going for a surf than five at the moment, then by all means, get on board. Now, there's one thing I like about Commonwealth Games. It's gold medals. Bill McDonald of ABC Sport is here to tell us about the cavalcade of gold that has already begun for our team in Glasgow at the Commonwealth Games. Melbourne didn't want, but oh my goodness, has Glasgow come to the party or what? Hello, Bill.
12: Hello, Dom. Yes, it's been the gold rush, the cliche gold rush over in the pool in Glasgow. It's been a wonderful opening day of medals competition, and we're right up there on the top of the medal tally. Let's call that off right now. Australia's got 13 medals all up. The next best, Nigeria, with 6. There were 9 gold medals up for grabs in the pool today, and we won 6 of them. How good is that?
0: I mean, that is Not a huge shock at the Commonwealth Games, but I will take them all, every single one. The highlights of Australians finishing first in the pool, I love it, every single one. I think it's fantastic. I'm so glad the Commonwealth Games has a home and that it's all kicking off.
12: Yeah, well, Glasgow came to the rescue, of course, after Victoria decided to let them go. And I like the stories and some of the backstories around some of these gold medals as well. I'll take you through what happened this morning to give you a bit of a rundown. We started out with our first gold medal in the pool. It was in the women's 400 metres freestyle final. And Lani Pallister, she won that and under 4 minutes. It was a great performance from her. And a Queensland girl by the name of Jenna Forrester, she took the bronze. Now, remember that name. I'll tell you why that's important in a second. But she's had such a difficult background, Lani. Over her career, she's battled health issues with a heart condition. There's an eating disorder at one stage. There was even scurvy in there, believe it or not.
0: Seriously?
12: And COVID. Yes, yes.
0: Scurvy?
12: Yeah, I don't know how you get that these days, but come in contact with a pirate or something. I don't know. But there's COVID then interrupted and made her pull out of a pet event at the 2024 Paris Olympics. And so this is a great reward for her. She's, of course, the daughter of Janelle Alford, who was a 1990 Commonwealth Games gold medalist, and the goddaughter of the great Dawn Fraser.
0: Yes, we had a clip of her on the news earlier. It meant so much to her to be continuing the tradition. Love that for her.
12: Yeah, it was a great reward for her. And, she's got a big campaign ahead. She's the workhorse of this swim team. She's also doing the 800, the 1500, and a relay swim as well. So, look, let's hope she wins. I think she could come away with a bag of medals, certainly, in these games. Our second gold went to Jenna Jones in the women's S13 100 freestyle final. For those not familiar, that's a visual impairment category because we've got the Para Games. It's all together, which is the one
0: lovely
12: thing about
0: it. Happens
12: yes,
0: all together.
12: It is. It's brilliant. All the medals count towards the one medal tally. It's great. So that's a vision impairment category. There are three levels, if you like. S11's the worst. S13's the mildest. Jenna is actually in the middle as an S12. So they liken that to swimming up an age category. So right. It's a pretty remarkable effort for Jenna to go out and get our second gold medal in the pool. And Curly Hayes took bronze in that for us.
0: We've got multiple Jennas. We're doing so well.
12: Now, I know.
0: We've got two Jennas with gold medals around their necks.
12: Yes. This is where it got me confused this morning. So remember that name, Jenna Forrester, that I mentioned, who got bronze in the 400 to start the day? She didn't get a warm down in the pool. She had to go to the medal podium, medal presentation. She came straight off the medal presentation, jumped in the pool for the women's 200 backstroke final. And what do you think she did? She swam a personal best and won gold.
0: That's what we like to see. Straight
12: That's
0: from the podium,
12: Aussie attitude.
0: Back into the pool, winning more. That I'm so here for that.
12: Yep, that was a great performance from her. So Hannah Fredericks, she took the bronze in there for the Aussies as well. Our fourth goal was in the men's 100 butterfly S10 final, and that went to Alex Safi for the Bunbury Bullet from WA. He was born in South Australia but calls WA home these days. And silver went to Cole Pearce, who's got a great backstory from Victoria. They reversed the placings from the 2022 Birmingham Games where Pearce won the gold. So a nice little quirk on that one. But the standout for me today, I reckon, just because of the reaction and the emotion in this one, was the bronze medal we got in the women's para weightlifting. Queensland's Harney Watson. She won bronze in Birmingham 4 years ago, and she's backed it up with another bronze. 44 years of age.
0: Wow.
12: She has she was born with a condition called bilateral metaphyseal dysplasia, which means that it's both the tibia and femur bones. She's had six surgeries over the past 12 months, but got up to lift 147 kilos in the bench press to get this bronze medal. And the two Nigerians that finished ahead of her for gold and silver, they had to lift world records. So it's no mean feat to take bronze here. But I just love the way she celebrated. And she just said, you know what I'm going to do? I'm going to have a nice Scotch whiskey. I'm going to have a beer with my coach.
0: Nice.
12: Then I'm going to have a sleep. And then I'm going to party. And she's got three dogs. And she wanted to thank her two dogs that are her assistant coaches. She calls them Doggo and Jim Towel. Love
0: very
12: it.
0: Very good. Very good.
12: We also took a bronze in the men's gymnastics team final as well, so I shouldn't forget about that. Oh, and you know what I have forgotten? Our other two gold medals in the pool in
0: the
12: relays.
0: There's too many. There's just too many
12: to
0: keep up with.
12: 4x100 women's freestyle relay team took gold in 4.5 seconds, the margin was. They blitzed it. Shayna Jack in her last Commonwealth Games, Molly O'Callaghan, Alex Perkins and Meg Harris, and then the men's 4x100 freestyle relay, Flynn Southam, Kai Taylor, Harrison Turner and King Kyle Chalmers anchored that one. So there you go. That's another gold medal.
0: That's always so exciting.
12: Six in the pool.
0: The 4x100 is one of the absolute banner events of any Commonwealth Games. So nice to get gold in both. I'm going to go back and watch the highlights of those. There's so much coming up. Bill, thank you very much for bringing us up to speed with the overnight avalanche of gold. Love it.
12: Good on you, Tom.
0: That's Bill McDonald of ABC Sport there. By the way, the ABC Sport website has a fantastic guide. If you jump on there, you'll find the daily schedule in Australian time explaining what's happening overnight, day to day. So I can see, for instance, tonight there's netball, got some gymnastics and obviously plenty more swimming as well. So jump on the ABC Sport website and you'll find out everything that's happening in Australian time.
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0: Got to tell you, I've always enjoyed the architecture of Harry Seidler. I found myself at different points in time living in not one but two buildings designed by Australia's I think it's fair to say, most prominent modernist architect. And so I can't wait to check out the exhibition at the Chow Chak Wing Museum at the University of Sydney, showcasing some Seidler works. We're talking about works like Australia Square, the MLC Centre in the CBD, the Australian Embassy in Paris, the Riverside Theatre in Brisbane, not the one here in Parramatta. There's a lot of legacy there. And Stephen is senior curator at the Chow Chak Wing Museum. And good morning.
13: Good morning.
0: Talk about putting his stamp on, I guess, Australia more broadly, but particularly Sydney.
13: Yeah, it's very much a story of Sydney, but it's also a story about the 20th century, because Harry Seidler was part of that mass migration out of Europe at the time of the rise of fascism, because he was born in Vienna and had to leave 1938 when he was only 16. And through a series of migrations, forced migrations, he ended up in Canada. And it was there that he did, well, he was in a camp for so-called enemy aliens. And it was there that he was able to get out and study architecture and eventually find himself in the circle of the Bauhaus exiles in North America. And those I'm referring to are Walter Gropius, who founded the Bauhaus, Joseph Albers, one of the key artists, Marcel Breuer. All of them were mentors for Harry Seidler.
0: What's your favourite Harry Seidler building? 1-300-222-702 or text 0467-922-702. I always think of Harry Seidler with his office and his own home there in Milsons Point, right above Luna Park, with the various roller coasters getting in the way at various points in time. It's been a fascinating kind of contest between a vision, I suppose, but also the history of Luna Park down below. But I just think there's so much that's distinctive and lovely about his architecture, particularly that distinctive Seidler curve that you see in the balconies of Horizon and countless other places through his work, including, I think, in the Rose Seidler House. He just had a way of making concrete and modern building materials have this beautiful flowing form.
13: That's right. In fact, on his way to Australia, because he came because his mother wanted him to build a house, that's the Rose Seidler House, but on his way here, he stopped in Brazil to work with Oscar Niemeyer, the Brazilian architect, who, if you look at his work, it has those wonderful curves.
0: Did he design Brasilia? Is that right, the city?
13: Yeah, that's right. That's right. And the other really important aspect about Niemeyer is the way in which he integrated art into his buildings, in mosaics, in murals and so on. And, you know, at the Rose Seidler House, Harry, in fact, painted his own mural there. He stopped he didn't go on painting his own murals because he decided to use major artists instead. But what is really crucial to understand in Seidler's architecture is how he integrated art within the architecture.
0: Yeah, there's some incredible artworks in the buildings of Harry Seidler, and particularly people might have seen the one in the foyers of the MLC Centre, now known as 25 Martin Place, but also Australia Square. There's some really bright, colourful.
13: Absolutely, one of my favourites. Mm. It originally had two tapestries, one by Vassarelli and the other by Corbusier. But by 2000, because, you know, it opened in 67, they were not looking as they should. They'd faded somewhat. And so the Seidlers commissioned Sol LeWitt to do a wall drawing, and it's a remarkable abstract work.
0: Yeah, and unforgettable if you've been into that space. People are texting in about Blues Point Tower, which is part of his legacy, which was originally designed to be part of a whole series of towers on that point. So he was a man who was determined to bring the future to Sydney, tall buildings, modern ways of doing things, modern building constructions. That's not a personal favourite of mine, but in terms of where we are now, the idea that the state government talks about of having density, he was one of the very first to really make that a reality. And some of his apartment buildings are just delightful.
13: Yeah, the idea of high-rise, dense building and housing was central to what Seidler brought to modern Australia. And I think you can see it both in that early Blues Point, but in also the Horizon building, which is up near the cross.
0: Yes.
13: And has that wonderful entrance also by Sol LeWitt.
0: On the site of the former home of our radio station, 702 ABC Sydney. And I'm going to make sure I check it out. It's not until the end of January 2027.
13: Great.
0: The Harry Seidler exhibition, Migrating Modernism at the Chow Chak Wing Museum at the University of Sydney. That's Anne Stephen, Senior Curator for the museum. After the news, if you ever had to put your pet on a diet, that's the case with a doggy called Bandit who's trying to shed kilos. Maybe you've got some tips. It's 8 a.m, time for the latest ABC News.
1: Good morning, Emily Lawrence with ABC News. A registered nurse has been charged after an alleged patient data breach involving New South Wales Health. Chantelle Alcurie reports.
14: Police allege the 59-year-old man accessed and downloaded confidential patient information without authorisation. Cybercrime squad detectives searched his French's Forest home, seizing electronic devices allegedly containing patient details. The man who works for the Northern Sydney Local Health District has been charged with accessing or modifying restricted computer data. He was granted conditional bail and will appear before court next month. Police say investigations are continuing to determine whether any of the data was shared beyond the accused.
1: US President Donald Trump is preparing to deliver a major address to the White House Correspondents' Dinner, which he was unable to deliver in April due to an attack by a gunman. America's editor John Lyons has more.
15: President Trump and much of the American media have had a tumultuous relationship over many years, and so his first address as president was highly anticipated. But the event was thrown into chaos after a gunman tried to storm the Washington Hilton Ballroom, where Mr. Trump was within 30 minutes of delivering his speech. A much smaller gathering with much tighter security is due to be held in coming hours at the Waldorf Astoria in Washington, D.C., but with one thing remaining the same: Mr. Trump's determination to tell the American media exactly what he thinks of them. John Lyons, ABC News, Washington.
1: The European Union has deployed planes to help southern Europe tackle a series of out-of-control wildfires amid an intense heatwave. Four aircraft have been sent to Spain, where blazes west of Madrid have merged, while three more planes have been sent to southern France. So far, the fires have forced more than 87,000 people to be evacuated. Defence officials in Ukraine are demanding answers to why a drone exhibition was being openly held right on the outskirts of the capital, Kyiv, making it an easy target for Russian ballistic missiles. Representatives of Ukraine's defence industry were present, and at least 10 people were killed and 100 injured in the Russian attack. It comes as Ukrainian President Volodymyr Zelensky says Russia is preparing a new offensive, warning of a fresh wave of strikes within the next 48 hours.
16: We have clear intelligence indicating that Russia is preparing a new and substantial wave of mobilization for this autumn. At present, Russia is losing more troops on the battlefield than it is recruiting, yet Putin intends to intensify the attacks and further expand this war.
1: The entire Sydney Metro will be closed this weekend. Final testing continues on the line's new extension to Bankstown. Howard Collins from Transport for New South Wales says the extension is set to open within the next few months.
5: Buses will replace services between Tallawong and Chatswood only. And then if you're at Chatswood and beyond, don't forget, jump on the trains between Epping and Chatswood or Chatswood for the main Sydney trains network.
1: Australia has had a dream start to the Commonwealth Games, with the green and gold claiming 6 gold medals on the first official day of competition. Jess Stewart is in Glasgow.
17: Australia's men's and women's relay team concluded a dream opening night for the Dolphins, with both quartets romping to victory in the 4x100 metres freestyle relay events. That came after Jenna Forrester had triumphed in the 200 backstroke less than an hour after claiming bronze in the 400 freestyle, in which Lani Pallister had kicked off the Australian gold rush. Paris swimmers Luke Safi and Jenna Jones also claimed golds, while outside the pool, Harney Watson won bronze in para powerlifting, and Australia's men finished third in the team artistic gymnastics event.
1: Slovenia's Tadej Pogacar is closing in on victory at the Tour de France following victory in Stage 19, his fifth of the race so far. The 27-year-old now holds a lead of over 7 minutes in the general classification, with Belgium's Remco Evenepoel the next best rider. Two stages remain in this year's race. And NBA superstar LeBron James has signed a two-year deal with the Philadelphia 76ers in what he says will be the final contract of his playing career. The 41-year-old is the league's all-time leading scorer and spent the past eight seasons with the LA Lakers. Isolated showers about the state's southern inland and adjacent ranges falling as snow on the alpine peaks above 1,400 metres. Dry and partly cloudy in the state's west, sunny in the east and north. Sydney's weather, sunny today, a top of 20 degrees. Right now it's 7 on the coast, 3 degrees in the west. 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
0: This song is sung by Bandit Healer of Bluey, i.e. Dave McCormack of Custard. We're about to talk about Bandit the Dieting Dog. That's as good a reason as any to play this great.

0: I'm trying to shed some kilos as well, so I sympathise with the journey that Bandit the dog is on. Down from, I'm told, 15 kilos, which is for the size of, you know, look, I don't want to fat shame no dog, but I can see why Bandit's on this journey, frankly. Probably not through choice. Have you ever had to put an animal on a diet? How did you do it? How did it go down? Maybe you got some dieting tips from your own life. 1-300-222-702 or text 0467-922. We're about to talk to Gib Kimson of North Shore Dog Rescue, who is cracking the whip for Bandit. And then it just says in my rundown, the Swans suck. What's going on here? Giants superfan Claudia Hurst has organised an interview with Alex Williams of the They Might Be, Become Giants podcast on Derby Day. You might have heard some players from the Giants and the Swans on Craig's breakfast show. He got actual players. We've got a podcaster. It's going to be fun. It's going to be fun. We don't have a Swans podcaster. Seems as though we only have a Giants podcaster. It is their home game. We'll have Simone Wetten again at 8:30, her second chat of the day. Lots of events happening. She often covers the things that are about to close here at this point in the show. And Avril Treasure of Time Out's going to join us for a walk through the best food courts in Sydney. I'm looking forward to that. What's your favourite food court? We want to know here on Saturday Brekkie. Custard are pretty good, aren't they? That's Apartment by them. A 90s classic, Dave McCormack, singer from Custard, is Bandit Healer in Bluey. And if I understand correctly, has moved, by the way, from Brisbane to Sydney. He's been a Sydney sider of quite some time. So good to have you with us, voice of Bandit Healer, as we talk about a different bandit, a doggy, a real doggy called Bandit, who is on a diet. Gib Kimson of North Shore Dog Rescue, good morning to you.
1: Hello, good morning.
0: And look, tell us about Bandit, because Bandit's on a journey.
1: So Bandit is one of our foster dogs, and she came in at almost 15 kilograms. So for a little sort of Jack Russell Terrier type, that's she was quite obese and overweight. So she's on her boot camp with us while she's in care.
0: Yeah, I've seen some of the photos of Bandit pre-workout regime. And I mean, again, don't want to shame, but the word waddle, I think, can be used to describe Bandit's progress around the oval.
1: Yeah. So when she came in, she was so sweet. Like the videos of her moving, just trying to make it up the stairs at the foster home, looking, you know, walking past the doggy door and looking at it, going, "Well, I'll get there one day. I'll get through there one day."
0: Too big for the doggy door, Bandit.
1: she just couldn't move. You know what I mean? Like because she has so much weight, she just her body movement is very sort of restricted. Mm. So yeah, we've been working with her boot camp and diet nutrition regime, to get her back to a sort of, the target is 9 kilograms or thereabouts.
0: That gives us a sense of the size of Bandit and the size that Bandit has been. So it's more than 50% above the target weight. Someone's texted in doggy Ozempic. I suspect it's not quite that simple.
1: No, not that simple. Weight loss for animals, I guess, is pretty slow and steady is how we want to go. And so we've been working with our vet partner, Dr. Prue from Park Street Vets, as well as Leica, who have been sponsoring her food. And so we've been tracking progress every week. And, yeah, slow and steady is the way to go.
0: Yep. Now look, I've been on a bit of a weight loss journey myself this year. I've plateaued somewhat, so I need some tips from Bandit. I've shed a few kilos since January, but I'm turning 50 next January. So I need to get, I want to get in a decent shape for the big 5-0. What's Bandit's regime? Maybe we can get something from this. And look, if you're listening and you want some tips yourself or you've got some tips to share, whether it's from a dog or perhaps a human, 1-300-222-702 or text 0467-922-702. What's Bandit been doing to shed the kilos?
1: So Bandit started with just walks, getting her steps in, to and from the house to the backyard.
0: Very good.
1: So her foster mum Linda has a beautiful backyard, and you know they take her meals out, so she follows them. So just getting her steps in, doing really gentle exercise, and so now she's able to do laps of the oval without too much sort of stress or difficulty, which is really, really exciting.
0: That is good news. Can you get a pedometer for a doggy? Can you track the steps?
1: I'm sure you can. I'm sure you can. We haven't looked into it, so welcome to recommendations.
0: And are you kind of are you monitoring as a foster mum monitoring the kind of distance? So it's a little bit more each day. Is that the approach we take?
1: Actually, I don't think we are monitoring distance more so than her sort of energy level,
0: right?
1: Her spark, her zoom makes sense.
0: If she's got some pep in her step and she wants to go further. I mean, dogs are pretty good at letting you know if they're done. I remember our little dog we used to have, sadly no longer with us. But, yeah, it was pretty – you keep basically dragging on the lead when too much has been registered.
1: Yeah, and it's actually pretty important because I was looking at some stats and one in every two dogs in Australia is considered overweight.
0: Really?
1: Yeah.
0: Oh, dear.
1: Which is really crazy. It's wild.
0: Oh, they say dogs resemble their owners, but I think that's – on track with the human issues. Someone's texted in here. I have a golden retriever, so weight management is a thing. What works for us is chopped, boiled butternut, pumpkin, skin and all, maybe some apple as well. Replace half the usual food with that. Also strong treat control. If there's more than one person in the household, we have allotted treats and food measured into a container for the day and no more. Thank you to the person who's texted that one in.
1: That's exactly how you would do it.
0: Oh, very good.
1: daily total for what they need, and then no treats, or just, you know, treats need to be part of that daily total.
0: I've got the before and after picture of Bandit here. And, yeah, be fair to say, when Bandit first arrived, Bandit looked like a small dog wearing a coat and a coat on top of the coat, but it was all Bandit.
1: Yes. She's very sprightly despite her age. And at this week's weigh-in, she's now down to 13.4.
0: Oh, good girl. Well done, Bandit.
1: Yeah. So it's at 1.5 kilos in 6 weeks, which is slow, very slow and steady. So we don't want to shock her system into a severe, you know, a very sudden weight loss. So, yeah.
0: Gib Kimmerson's with us from North Shore Dog Rescue, talking about Bandit, the dieting dog and exercise regime dog. Is Bandit looking for a forever home? Is that what's going on?
1: Yes, she will be, definitely.
0: Okay. As the journey continues, and I guess you'd want an owner who's going to a new owner who's going to continue the regime, right?
1: Yes, we hope so. That will be what will be one of the requirements. So someone who's willing to sort of work with her, support her. And just help her live her best life.
0: There's a nice picture of Bandit with a tennis ball. She's got a lovely countenance. Looks slightly worried, as I would be if I was lugging all that around with me. But going on from there. So look, we mentioned pumpkin and we mentioned treats. What kind of treats can you use, and when do you use them in this experience?
1: So we would use part of what her daily food allowance is. So whether that's we fresh food feed all our rescues, and basically single protein treats, natural treats, things that aren't that don't have too many fillers or preservatives, yeah, bones, things like that. But we do use part of her food to encourage her to walk. So the food that she's having now, it's chunky, so it's really easy to distribute as a treat or train treat.
0: Okay.
1: Encouragement treat, let's
0: say. So go on the walk and you'll get a tasty reward.
1: That's right. Steve, her foster dad, actually uses the treats, and he'll walk across the oval and sort of call her name, and she'll walk towards him, and then she gets a treat.
0: I should try that on myself. Go for a long walk, get a treat. That's a great idea. And in terms of, I guess, this 50% problem of many dogs being overweight, how do we approach that? I mean, what are we doing wrong?
1: I think as humans, we love to spoil our dogs. And I think it's a lot about education. Like you said, like the caller, the person who texted in said, different members of the family might be, you know, giving treats. And so all the little treats add up throughout the day, and then they're getting their meals and their dinner. So the calories add up, and if you don't keep track, it can add up to a lot. And over time, that's a lot of food that your pet could be consuming.
0: So spoiling. And can people talk to their vets about what the right amount is for a dog, or is it pretty simple to figure out based on the kind of guidelines per kilo?
1: Yeah, absolutely. I would always recommend chatting to your vet if you think your dog needs to shed or even gain some weight. So they would examine the dog and just make sure that there's nothing sort of underlying, that they're ready to either shed some weight or gain some weight in the right way.
0: Okay, so excellent guidelines there. Look, good for Bandit, doing it sensibly, doing it slowly. None of this is Empic stuff, just more exercise. And as everyone always says, diet and exercise, but it's a little bit harder to do than just saying the words diet and exercise. Certainly I've seen that. Gib, thank you very much for that. I hope Bandit goes well from here and is able to find a forever home.
1: Thank you. It's such a pleasure.
0: That's Gib Kimson there from North Shore Dog Rescue. And you can jump on their social media if you want to check out Bandit's journey, because, it'd be fair to say it's at northshore.dogrescue. And you can see week by week Bandit's shedding the kilos and looking more sprightly as things go along. In a few moments, it's Derby Day, Giants versus Swans. We're going to talk to a one-eyed Giants fan. It's their home ground. It's their home game. Why not?
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0: The Pittwater Artists Trail is on this weekend. We've got some calls about it. You can just put those words into your search engine. There's 20 artists opening their studios in Pittwater between 10 and 4. Thank you, Dennis, for texting in about it. All you need to do is put Pittwater Artists Trail into your browser and check it out. Before the news, we talked about the architecture of Harry Seidler. There's a new museum with the at the Chow Chak Wing Museum at Sydney Uni, talking about Harry Seidler showing his works. I asked your favourite Seidler building. Lots of texts have come in. Penny says the Barton offices in Barton in the ACT, Ethos House in Civic in the ACT. There are many more in Canberra. I did not know there were so many Seidler projects in Canberra. As a bit of a fan of most of his work, there are some the Lakeview townhouses, apparently quite a lot of apartments and townhouses, and some government buildings too. Yeah, the Barton offices there in the suburb of Barton. So lots of Seidler down there, one of which was demolished. There was an ANU housing project which got demolished back in 1999, but yeah, still going strong. There's also a Seidler building in Thredbo. I think it's a ski lodge. And TJ and Goulburn's texted in saying it's neglected and sad. Who can save it? Who owns the Seidler building in Thredbo? I'd love to know more about that. But I can see here, yeah, it's beautiful, actually. It's wooden on a slope there, a mountain lodge, the Thredbo Ski Lodge that Harry Seidler designed in 1962. It looks pretty cool. If you like modernist architecture, I'm sure, yes, you're a fan of much of Harry Seidler's work. And I got the chance not long ago to have a look at the Australian Embassy in Paris. And my goodness, it has panoramic views of the Eiffel Tower, but it's also very, very nifty architecture as well. So I'm sure everyone who visits there gets a sense of perhaps not the Australia they're expecting, but a sort of modernist version of Australia. A couple of texts in as well. Chaz in Cabaret says, morning, Dom, with your diet, let us know when you can fit through the doggy door. You're very good. Wayne says, on the farm, working dogs in the peak time only get fed every second day so they can run without extra weight. Interesting approach. Not sure how I feel about that, but interesting. Led says, with automatic pet feeder, that can be a problem because some

0: bearing that in mind as well.
1: Saturday Breakfast
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0: Here at 702 ABC Sydney, we have an army of dedicated producers who help us enormously prepare the shows, booking guests, just, you know, helping us craft the shows. And we really rely very heavily on their expertise and generally on their lack of bias and professionalism. On Saturday Breakfast, we have Claudia, who is a massive fan of the GWS Giants, goes to every home game without fail, travels around different parts of Australia to see the Giants in action. And so it is that I'm speaking on Derby Day to only Alex Williams of the They Might Become Giants podcast to talk about, well, the Derby. Alex Williams, hello.
3: Thanks for having me, Don.
0: It's all Giants all the time here, thanks to my producer's approach to booking guests.
3: That's it. I love how biased she is. That's what we want. That's what we need at Western Sydney.
0: And I'm a notional Swans fan in the way that people, you know, go to maybe a couple of games a year but wouldn't have a chance of identifying all the players. I'm being really honest about this. So I'm happy to defer to those with passion. What drew you to the Giants?
3: I moved to Sydney to about the year that the Giants started. So I was from Perth, and I was always a big AFL fan, but wasn't a huge fan of the Perth team. So when I moved over, I thought, you know what, this is a new club. They're going to need supporters, and I can do that. So it's sort of a bit of a, you know, new life, new me, new team
0: sort
3: of situation.
0: There you go. So from an AFL state and looking for a new team. Someone texted in here this morning. You asked east or west. We had frost in the west today. We've got real diurnal range. Isn't that a great term? That's great. I mean, it's a broader thing. It's not just Giants Swans. It's east, west. It's the latte line. It's the fried chicken line.
3: Yeah,
0: there are differences between the halves of our city. Let us know which team you're on. 1-300-222-702 or text 0467-922-702. Who are you backing today and why? And look, it'd be fair to say, if you look at the ladder this year, but also just the general, you know, longevity of the teams, the Giants are perpetual underdogs in this fight, and yet it's a home game. Who knows what'll happen?
3: Exactly right. I mean, last year we were down by a lot at halftime and fought back and ended the Swan season. So you just never know with these two. It's we're a bit of a basket case this year. We beat the good teams and lose to the bad teams. So you just never know what's going to happen. And the Swans are a pretty good team.
0: Well, the Swans are second on the ladder. The Giants are 11th at the moment. But at 4:35, someone will have to explain to me why AFL kickoff times are so weird. But 4:35 p.m., the second derby is going to take place at the showground this afternoon at Olympic Park. And look, last time lightning interrupted the game, the Swans got the win. And Claudia bitterly says the Giants couldn't kick straight, which has been known to happen occasionally. How are you predicting this afternoon, though?
3: Yeah, well, it looks like it's turning out to be a brisk but lovely, lovely day out at the showground. So hopefully there's a big crowd. I think as usual, the Swans will get out to an early lead, and then it'll be up to a bunch of young guns from the Giants to see if they can to reel them back in, because we're in a bit of an injury crisis, but we're uncovering a few young, small, little forwards who are doing some damage. So we'll see if we can snag victory from the jaws of defeat again, I think.
0: New captain.
3: Yes. Connor Iden, our defensive master, is stepping up as captain as Toby Green's gone down with another injury for the Giants. So it'd be great to see. He's a fantastic one-on-one defender, probably one of the best in the game for that sort of mid-sized defender. So he will be doing a fair few jobs, I'd say, one probably on Nick Blakey.
0: We've got Alex Williams with us from the They Might Become Giants podcast. Great name, by the way. Craig on Brekkie had, you know, actual players. I think podcasters are also equally exciting, but as a podcast fan. But we had Toby Bedford of GWS on with Craig. Here's what he said.
4: We've been pretty good against some of the really good teams and pretty bad against some of the teams that are in the bottom 10. So, we've just been unreliable to each other and probably to our fans and, yeah, just inconsistent. There's no secret that we just rock up and play well against good teams. We G ourselves up and we get our game plan up and going. So hopefully we can do that against them and it can be a good game.

0: Just like you say, Alex Williams and Jai Sarong of the Swans also joined Craig. Craig is a big-time Swans fan.
1: We obviously know it's going to be a really tough game. The Giants play really well against the best teams, and off the back of sure what would have been a disappointing loss for them, and so are we. So both teams are going to be really up for the game, and really excited to get out there and give it a crack.
0: I mean, that's very diplomatic, Alex Williams, from both. That's professional. I think the fans, though, are under no obligation to be as professional as that. How do you feel about the Swans? Because Claudia, I must say, there's no, you know, grudging respect. There's no, well, they're also a very good team. She can't stand them.
2: which is understandable. If you ever go to a Swans game at the SCG, mostly people are just sort of taking selfies. They're not really there for the game. it tends to be more of a social event or a dating event. So out at NG, it's at Showground Stadium. It's the numbers are fewer maybe, but the supporters are diehard. So it is. Look, I'll throw enough jabs there, but I think the Swans. Ultimately, you know, they're the big establishment club. They're the kind of big fish in the sea, and they're the Victorian, you know, crossovers. Really, that's
0: the imports.
2: They're a Victorian team. While you've got the Giants, who are built here for Western Sydney. So, that's all I'll say on that.
0: Well, no, I think it is a fascinating contrast, and this is the whole thing. Is you've imported a team in the South Melbourne. There are still people. From South Melbourne, and we had one of them working with us a few years ago, a lifelong Swans fan who was one of these people whose team was in exile. That's how he felt about it, from the traditional heartland of South Melbourne. It's fascinating to me how all these teams are clustered in one suburb away from the CBD of Melbourne. But, yeah, just basically across the Yarra, you're in South Melbourne turf there. And they have to put up with their team now being Sydney. Obviously, Fitzroy have become the Lions. So there's this funny history there. GWS, fresh start. Although, weirdly enough, with a song from Melbourne's own Cat Empire.
2: Yeah, well, I think the song was one of the things that attracted a lot of people to the club in the first place.
0: It is a good song.
2: Started playing finals in 2016 and got on a bit of a run. You know, the big sound in 2019 really started to roll as we went towards our first grand final. It's had a big effect, and it's, you know, the words in it as well, Never Surrender. I think, you know, we've seen it's a team that loves a comeback against Geelong. We saw recently and against the Lions recently, beating these top teams. So it's just, you know, it'd be nice if they showed up against the Essendons and the West Coast of the world. But look, to be fair, there's a new top 10 this year instead of a top 8. We're just outside of the top 10. And I think maybe it's a Kingsley masterclass, knowing that we can only beat the teams above us. If we finish 10th, then it's smooth sailing.
0: Lots of texts here. Led's been texting a bit here. Toby Green is one of the main reasons I support GWS over the Swans. Such a redemption story from talented troublemaker to humble superstar. Need Toby back ASAP. And Led's a Carlton supporter as well, living in Sydney. Swans games are full of selfie takers. Tell that to the 30-plus year members, says some irate fan. Look, I think it's fair to say there are casual Swans fans. But they do fill every home ground at the SCG pretty much. It is a big event now in Sydney, at least in the inner city. When there's a Swans game, you see people flowing from the houses around. There's a big crowd that comes along. It is an event. It's exciting. But I think what you say is fair, that the Giants games, you can be pretty confident that just about everyone in the showground is a hardcore fan.
2: Yeah, I'd say so. Look, the Swans have built an incredible thing in Sydney, you know, coming up from Melbourne. And obviously there needed to be teams leaving Melbourne, and they've sort of opened the path to AFL being a huge, huge a deal in Sydney. And they've got a huge membership. It's kind of the reason we've got a big membership now as well, is because they, you know, paved the way. You got to have a little bit of fun between
0: big brother and little brother, surely. And it is the big brother and little brother is a good way to put it. And that's why I can see the attraction. It's being part of something new and being an upstart. It's nice to be an upstart, I reckon.
2: It is. It is nice to be the underdog, and we are in that position, you know, probably for the rest of our existence. So, you know, they are the establishment. They are

0: Victorian AFL, and you know, we get to be the kind of new kid on the block for a very, very long time, maybe until
1: certainly the first couple of premierships. Yeah, when Newcastle will. So, Alex, finally, what's your take on the name? Because there's been a lot of talk. Should it just be the Giants? Should they keep GWS, or perhaps come up with a different term?
0: It's an interesting one. I feel like when GWS came out, the GWS Giants, it is a bit clunky. Mm. I've grown to love it, as people do. But look, I think if you changed it now, I think that might sort of muddy the water a bit and make it a little bit more complicated now that people know what it is. I mean, my dad still calls the Western Bulldogs Footscray. You know, they changed that name forever ago. So, look, I'd be staying with it, but I also think that if you were just the Western Sydney Giants, that's pretty clean for me. I'd go with that.
1: It's the greater that's the weird bit. I mean, the Western Sydney has a distinct identity.
0: It just
1: identity.
0: Does sound like a political kind of name for an area that they don't really understand.
1: Well, similarly, the Western Bulldogs being a Melbourne team, that's a bit of a strange thing when they're not actually from the West, when there are two teams from WA in the comp. It's a weird one. Western Sydney Giants makes sense, or just Giants. The whole thing with the Kangaroos lost their identity, I thought that was weird. So perhaps you want to keep Western Sydney in there. Anyway, it'll be debated by fans such as yourself. Will you be there at 4:35 p.m.?
0: You know it. I will be there loud and proud.
1: All right. Well, look, all the best to you and the Giants fans. I hope it's a strong second.
0: Thank you very much, mate.
1: All
0: have
1: right.
0: a good one.
1: Alex Williams there from the podcast. They Might Become Giants, who, along with our own producer Claudia Hurst, are very much backing the orange and grey machine this afternoon. 28 minutes to 9 is the time. Good morning, Emily Lawrence.
2: Good morning, Dom. Making news this morning, cybercrime detectives are examining whether patient data was shared by a New South Wales health nurse currently facing charges. Police say the man was employed by the Northern Sydney Local Health District and was arrested at his French's Forest home, where they seized several electronic devices containing details of patients. The 59-year-old was granted conditional bail to appear in court next month. US President Donald Trump insists Iran wants to make a peace deal with Washington, despite the two sides continuing to exchange military strikes. The United States has struck targets across Iran, reaching as far as the Caspian Sea. Iran's retaliated with missile and drone fire against American bases and allies. It comes after Mr. Trump threatened major military punishment for Tehran and its Houthi allies in Yemen for extending the war to a second shipping choke point at the entrance to the Red Sea. The first night of swimming finals at the Commonwealth Games has concluded, with both the Australian men's and women's 4x100-metre freestyle relay teams triumphing in Glasgow. Lani Pallister claimed Australia's first gold of the meet in the women's 400-metre freestyle before compatriot Jenna Forrester backed up her bronze in a race with gold in the 200-metre backstroke. Less than an hour later, outside of the pool, Harney Watson claimed bronze in the para powerlifting, with the green and gold also finishing third in the men's artistic gymnastics. And the death of Australia's last surviving Kokoda veteran, Reginald James Chards, been described as a significant loss to the country and his local Sydney community. RSL Australia announced yesterday Chard had died peacefully, age 102, paying tribute to his service in Papua New Guinea and years of dedication in the Kokoda Track Memorial Walkway in Sydney. And Canterbury Bankstown Mayor Bilal El Hayakdom had the chance to meet Chard and recounted some of the words he used during their chat in paying tribute to him. I thought this was really nice and a great thing to have in news, which is sometimes a little bit dark and sad. But apparently Chard said he would tell his younger self to use your manners. Number two, be kind. And if you can help someone, always do.
1: Oh, that's a lovely legacy to leave, but also just educating so many generations that came after him about what he went through, a really formative and important moment in Australian history. And, I mean, my heart goes out to anyone who had to go through that, but to be able to take that experience and turn it into a positive and constructive thing to share. Very happy to add a tribute to all those who've said, what a life.
2: Yeah, more than 100 years of life and such a simple message. I'm going to carry that forward this weekend, Dom.
1: Yeah, I think we should. Thank you very much, Emily.
2: Thanks, Dom. More news at 9.
1: 25 to 9 is the time on 702 ABC Sydney. In a few moments, Simone Whetton has some more highlights on her list, including one just over the road at the 5 in Parramatta Square. That's the Parramatta Library, a.k.a. The 5, because it's building 5 in Parramatta Square.
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1: Here's a fascinating thing I saw on Annabelle Crabb's social media. Our Prime Minister, the Honourable Anthony Albanese MP, has this thing where he doesn't like the things on his plate to touch. So she shared a picture of a meal that he had. And he shared this image during COVID. I think it might have been even before he was opposition leader. He would have been opposition leader, I think, probably, but not certainly not prime minister, I think, where he had a steak and sweet corn and peas on a plate and they weren't touching. Is that an unusual thing, or are you in that camp where the sides must not touch? There's a little border between them, a bit like the latte line, the fried chicken line in between them. What do you reckon? 1-300-222-702 or text 0467-922-702. We're looking for the best food court in Sydney, by the way. Avril Treasure is going to join us shortly with her recommendations. What is a great food court with a great range? What makes a good food court in your view? Just a few more perspectives on Giants versus Swans before we go to Simone Whetton, by the way. It's been funny how fired up people are getting here. The Canberra Giants is what I call them, says someone on the text line. The Swans have been in Sydney for 44 years. Nick in Mascot says that Swans fans are marginally better than Pies supporters. That's a Nixon long-term Carlton fan. At Giants games, there are always lots of families with young kids, says somebody. I haven't seen that much in Swans supporters group, says, yeah, one person. Then another person says, you can be sure that at least 3/4 of the GWS crowd is parents taking their kids who got free tickets at school. Them's fighting words. Someone else says manufactured rivalry. GWS are a marketing exercise. Well, they're one that's pretty popular in Western Sydney. So there you go. We're enjoying the derby. It's obviously the one, well, along with netball sport, where you get the real East versus West dynamic, which I think is a fascinating thing. And look, it is the question of fried chicken comes up. And I think it's one of the occasions where you can mention a brand name. I don't endorse them at all, but the Red Rooster line is discussed. On the west side of it, people have Red Rooster, and there's none on the east side. And in that spirit, other fast food brands are available. Adrian says, hey, there's an El Janna now in Warringah Mall. Who am I meant to support? It's a good question.
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1: Everything you need to make the most of a Sydney weekend. 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
1: Stepping out with Simone, and there's lots happening this weekend. Good morning, Simone.
7: Good morning, and let's head to Parramatta 5 for a show coming up in the week called Orco, Dom. It's by Nautanki Theatre and written by Saurabh Bhattacharya. It's a reimagining of Shakespeare's Othello, and the plot goes along the lines like this. Orco has been working very hard in Australia for over 30 years. He immigrated here. He's got everything he's dreamt of. He's got a comfortable life, a thriving chain of restaurants called after himself, Orco. I don't know whether he's got a west and east line, but we can find out. And he wants to go back to his hometown in Calcutta. So he does that, and he meets a young woman there, Damini. And surprisingly, she also likes him. So after a life well lived, pretty much, he has a pretty intoxicating courtship and returns to Sydney married. And a lot of his friends are rather astonished and possibly a little bit unsettled. So let's see what happens in this. Head to Parramatta 5 for Orco. It's on the 30th and 31st of July. So what is that, Thursday and Friday next week? And it's only on for two nights from Nowtanki Theatre, but that would be worth going and having a look at.
1: Yeah, it's a strange one. If you don't know the 5, it's spelt P-H-I-V-E, which is kind of a witty pun. It's Parramatta 5, silent P, obviously, and it's Building 5 in Parramatta Square. I can see it out the window, but it's Parramatta Library. But as well as that, they've got all kinds of interesting venues in there. We had a station event there before we formally moved here, just to get a sense of the neighbourhood. And there's actually a kind of black box theatre in there. So there's a lot of things you can do.
7: Yep, all the way at the bottom, yeah. Head down many flights of stairs and there you go. And it's good. It's very good. There's a lot of kids shows there.
1: Yes.
7: So it's good to see the adults getting a look into.
1: Stand-up comedy and talks and all kinds of things there. Lots of people texting in about Albo with the meal ingredients not touching. Jo says her husband did the same thing. Very interesting to see. Yeah, the PM doesn't
7: like
1: his sides touching.
7: I've only seen it in kids. I've never seen it in adults, I'm not eating this, Mum, because, you know, the mashed potatoes touching the chop.
1: Well, maybe he's just so tribal. We know he loves fighting Tories, he says. Maybe he's just so tribal that he doesn't like the veg to touch either. Okay, Cafe at the Gate of Salvation. This is a beloved group.
7: Now, this is well advanced, Dom. Yeah, 40th anniversary concert. And because tickets are, you know, flying out the door, they're having their 40th anniversary concert on Sunday the 23rd of August at 5 p.m. And it'll be held at the Factory Theatre in Victoria Road, Marrickville. And they've got more than 50 alumni returning to join the choir. And there's currently 30, so you'll have 80 strong voices. It's a bit of a once-in-a-generation reunion concert. So if you're a keen fan of the Cafe of the Gate, 40th anniversary on the 23rd of August in Marrickville. Get your tickets now.
1: Now, Simone, your roundup of things that are about to finish, which is always helpful because we can get along this weekend. And then that's it.
7: Going indoors, the Salon de Refusé. This is at the S.H. Irvine Gallery on Observatory Hill in the Rocks. These are the works that didn't quite make it into the Archibald and the Wynne Prizes. And the People's Choice was announced last night. Jacqueline Hennessy for her painting of Eliza Goss. So go along and have a look at that. Julian Mars. Portrait of Craig Foster's in the mix as well. It finishes tomorrow. That's the Salon de Refusé. And, have a little coffee and a cake there and feel very culturally smug.
1: A couple of things at the Ensemble that are finishing up. We talked to the stars of The Roommate. Sounded really fun. Yeah, Lucy Bell was in that one and Belinda Bromelow as the
7: Odd
1: Couple flatmates.
7: Indeed. The Roommate, finishing at the Ensemble Theatre in Kirribilli by US playwright Jen Silverman. And also The Dapto Chaser by our own Mary Rachel Brown. That is finishing too. So if you feel like a bit of theatre, obviously nice and warm indoors this weekend, I'd recommend both of them.
1: And at the Old Fitz, there are some shows finishing up too.
7: Indeed. Dealing with Claire, psychological thriller by Martin Crimp. Quite sinister, but quite enjoyable too. And Holy Hell by Bianca Watkins, set in an Australian university residential college where, students get up to a few hijinks, and that's at the Old Fitz in Woolloomooloo. So a few things all around Sydney and, get out from under your doona. Go on, give it a go.
1: Very sensible idea. Well, Simone, I must say I haven't tried eating with my sides not touching, so maybe I should give it a go before I judge, hey?
7: How can you do it when you've got beautiful sauce and mash, for example? You know, that's surely got it. That's a meeting made in heaven, isn't it?
1: I mean, I like a stir fry. So are we having the noodles in one place and the kind of
7: imagine,
1: capsicum?
7: Imagine, how many bowls would you need for that?
1: You'd need a few. All right, thank you very much, Simone, as always.
7: See you soon.
1: Simone Wetton there wrapping up the events of the weekend for you here on Saturday Brekkie. In a few moments, the quest for the best food court in Sydney.
8: Everything Sydney.
9: It's where you live.
10: It's like Olympic Park, Newington.
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17: I was thinking Barangaroo.
18: 702 ABC Sydney.
1: Yes, Everything Sydney is what we're on about, including food courts. I don't know whether you heard the show last weekend, but we talked a lot about different malls around Sydney. This is because when the Powerhouse Parramatta opens later in the year, it's going to open some point in 2026, probably in December, we'll see. One of the things that they're going to feature, apparently, is a show based on Sydney's shopping centre / mall. I mean, the term was debated last week. Let's not go down that rabbit hole again. But people were full of memories about their favourite shopping centre or mall. And so we thought for foodies this week, we would have a chat about the food courts in the shopping centres. Because if there's one thing I like, it's when you're in a food court, A, they're relatively inexpensive as a place to eat, which is always great. But secondly, I love a food court where you can't decide what to eat because there's so much on offer.
4: Foodies.
1: Avril Treasure joins us, editor of Time Out Sydney, also their food and drink guru. Hello, Avril.
9: Good morning, Dom. Always a highlight of my week chatting with you.
1: Oh, thank you. Isn't it good when you go into a food court and you can't work out what you want, particularly if there's lots of different cuisines from different parts of the world? You know, do I feel like Thai or Lebanese or perhaps some Vietnamese, whatever it is, they're all very attractive options.
9: 100%, Dom. I think you've just kind of summed up why they are so popular and seem to be gaining more popularity as they're affordable. But you can try everything, and it's a great way to try new cuisines, whether you want a Malaysian laksa, Hainanese chicken rice, regional Chinese dishes, get some dumplings. You can try a bit of everything. So they're a great option if you're catching up with friends for work lunch or you've got a team lunch and you've got some fussy eaters on the team. Go in, get a yummy lunch, and everyone can eat what they want.
1: Yeah, it is good fun. When I was a kid, we used to have a kind of Saturday morning tradition where we'd meet up with my parents, my grandparents at the food court, and everyone got different things from different places, and uncles and aunts would pop by as well. It was really nice because we didn't all have to agree on what we were going to eat. So that was a lot of fun.
9: I agree, Dom. I have a similar memory. My mum would take me on a shopping outing when I was a little girl to Ringham Mall, and we would go to the food court, and my treat was always this delicious ricotta tart, and I can still remember what it tastes like. And I think food courts evoke nostalgia for people these days. And they're a step up. They're not going to a full-blown restaurant experience and dropping a $300 bill, but they're better than just having, you know, if you don't want to have a sandwich at home, you can go out and treat yourself.
1: It's also really nice if you feel like a bit of a slap-up meal, and I've done this at a few food courts around the place, you can get different cuisines and share them rather than everyone getting their own meal. You get different things and you kind of have a multicultural banquet in a way, which can be a lot of fun. Just before we get onto that, and we'll take some calls and texts shortly if anyone has any food courts that they love and want to represent here, I also have to touch on this Anthony Albanese thing. This is from Annabel Crabb, Avril, and she's got the Prime Minister on Kitchen Cabinet, which is back. But she shared a picture that the PM shared at one point, and it was of a plate. There's a steak and sweet corn and peas, and they did not touch. And I'm getting texts in. Was it from Arncliffe? Also hates it when meat is put on the chips. So he's not having a halal snack pack, I'm thinking.
9: Yeah. Well, look, everyone is allowed to eat what they want. And I think the good thing about the food court is that people can just have what they want. There's no judgment. If you want to kind of mush it all together or if you don't want to have any peas touching, you can do that there. On that note, though, Anthony Bourdain, Dom, there's a new film coming out called Tony, and it's in cinemas on 20th of August. It's directed by Matt Johnson, and it's going to tell the story of a 19-year-old Anthony Bourdain.
1: Oh, wow.
9: I'm really excited for that.
1: Yeah, I love his work. I read his autobiography. He got up to some wild things at the age of 19. I'm looking at the picture again. There's at least, I'd say, 2 centimetres in between the steak, and then there's kind of a little leg. He doesn't mind the sweet corn and the peas kind of touching at the edge.
9: That's really funny.
1: They're certainly not blended in together. I think the other Anthony Bourdain, wouldn't at all mind everything mixing in together.
9: No, definitely. Look, it's as I said again, everyone's allowed to eat what they want. And I think, we can't yuck anyone's yum, can we? Whatever they want to do.
1: Very non-judgmental of you. People on the text line aren't being so kind, but there's a lot of people who have the same view on these things. All right, let's talk food courts. What food court grabs you, Avril? Is there a place where you walk in and you just kind of go, oh, I don't know, they're all so good?
9: Well, doing prep for this segment, Dom, I was A, very hungry, and B, I've got to start off at the galleries in the CBD. I think this is one of the most kind of modern and impressive food court. I went a few weeks ago, and the standout there is Rice Face. This is a new Thai-inspired rice bowl restaurant from Palissa Anderson. She is the daughter of the founder of Chat Thai, and you can get bowls for $15. I got this like delicious, fragrant beef, chicken fat rice. It was very busy, and that is my pick there at the galleries. You can also get dumplings, Japanese rice bowls, and hand-pulled noodles, and it was pumping when I was there during the week.
1: Yep, I'm being told as a fact check on the text line that on the first episode of Kitchen Cabinet, I haven't watched it yet, but the PM makes, someone says a pasta, someone else says a stir fry, but it's certainly things mixed in together. So good to note that he's able to do that. Yeah, look, I do like a food court that has also a range in prices. And I understand that, at that one at the galleries, it isn't all upscale. There's some really cheap options for the workers who maybe don't have as much cash. And people are pointing out on the text line that, there are some. And there's a comparison being made between the old and the new version of the Broadway food court near Glebe there, and saying that it's gone a bit posh now.
9: Bit posh. Look, I don't mind a Broadway food court as well. Like, I don't mind a posh, but if we do want to go back to an OG, I've got to shout out the Sussex Centre food court in Chinatown. I think it'd be remiss of us also not to touch on the iconic Eating World, which sadly closed down in 2023. But if you want kind of an old school food court, I'd be heading to the Sussex Centre. There you can get Singaporean laksa, curries, Hong Kong barbecue, Hainanese chicken rice, which is one of my all-time favourite food, and Korean comfort food. So if you're kind of feeling like that nostalgic meal and you want a dish around $15 and sometimes even less, I'd be heading to the Sussex Centre food court in Chinatown.
1: Yeah, lots of things on offer there. What someone says, the new food court at Chatswood is pretty spectacular. Lots of high-end food. Now, I don't know whether they mean Chatswood Chase or Westfield or whatever it is. What's just been renovated in Chatswood, Avril?
9: That is on my list. So you've got a great in-the-know listener, Chatswood Chase. So that it has had a big zhuzh up. And there's Fabrica there, which is one of Sydney's excellent pasta shop. Fresh pasta, so you can sit there and have a glass of wine. Amazing. Load Pies and Pastries is there. Sendocci with their incredible famous sandwiches. And Butter Boy, if you feel like a treat of a cookie. So agree, that is a very nice zhuzhed up one at Chatswood Chase.
1: What's your favourite food court? 1-300-222-702. Love to get a call or text 0467-922-702. We've got a vote in for Top Ride, very decent Indian and Asian options.
9: Yes, I was actually chatting to one of your fab producers, Claudia, this week, and that was her pick. But I'm also going to say, if you are at Top Ride there, you have to also go to Top Ride Baker's House, and I think they serve one of Sydney's best banh mi. There will be a line, but it goes quickly. And, the pork there is my pick. It's so delicious.
1: Yeah, we're looking for the old school ones. You mentioned the Sussex Centre, and some of the ones in Chinatown have closed, unfortunately, the ones that really felt like you were going into Hong Kong in the mid-'80s. But nevertheless, it is good to see that sort of stuff. Let us know, 1-300-222-702 or 0467-922-702. What else is on your list, Avril? What's an interesting food court?
9: Well, I also just had to say I really still like Gateway Sydney. I think if you're in Circular Quay, you're kind of like, where do we eat? And I think it still is a popular option if you've got some people and you just want a quick lunch. It's kind of hidden. I mean, people sometimes don't even know it's there, but they've got some great options. So I think Gateway is a good one if you're hanging out in Circular Quay as well, Dom. That's one of my picks.
1: Yeah, a lot of newer ones, little places have open in Circular Quay recently. I'm not across them all, but certainly the Gateway ones got quite a lot of, I guess, well-known brand names there too, and perhaps a few things that are a bit less common. So that's a good one in the CBD, always good. Someone's texted in that they love bento boxes that are compartmentalised. So we're touching on that as well as we go through together too. Yeah, one place that I've heard a lot of people recommend is the kind of Burwood Chinatown. I haven't been there myself, which is really remiss of me because I do enjoy Asian food, but I've looked at the map of it and there's just a dizzying number of options there.
9: Yes. Oh my gosh. I mean, Burwood was voted one of the coolest suburbs, coolest suburb in Australia from Time Out's rankings last year. So we are a big fan. You can eat incredibly well in Burwood, and they've got a night market which runs, I believe, from Thursday through to Sunday as well. So if you've never been out eating, I'd recommend hit up the night market. lots of great stalls there, really delicious food, a lot of dumplings and noodles and pork and incredible, affordable eats there. And we've also got some good options on Time Out if you need some recommendations for Burwood.
1: Steve in West Ryde, hello.
11: Yeah, Dom, how are you?
1: What's on your radar in terms of food courts?
11: Well, we're very lucky. After putting up with a couple of years of construction, we're just starting to see the new shopping complex at Melrose Park open up.
1: And very good.
11: Amongst that, there is a food hall, and a predominantly Asian food hall, by the way, with about 40 different traders.
1: 40?
11: About
1: wow.
11: that. It is enormous.
1: Okay.
11: And we're just looking forward to being able to do the Blues Brothers, where we've got a mall now with food that this mall's got everything.
1: Yeah, I'm just looking at some images of it. It looks very snazzy there. All right, very good. Thank you, Steve.
11: Thanks, mate.
1: Okay, Hunter Connection at Wynyard is the OG, says Nikilesh on the text line.
9: How good. Well, you've got some very switched on listeners this morning, Dom. I didn't realise the food courts were quite, yeah, they get people, everyone has got their picks, don't they? I think, as we talked about this morning, I think they've got a sense of nostalgia for people. And in a cost of living time when, you know, people don't have much cash, they can still go eat well. Really delicious, diverse, multicultural meal and a $15.20, which we love.
1: Yeah, yeah, they're cheap and cheerful. But more people are texting in about Burwood Chinatown. Where else is on your list, Avril?
9: Well, I actually have got two more other recommendations that are not food court related, Dom. I wanted to see if I was allowed to get them in.
1: Oh, yeah, chuck them in.
9: Okay, well, I want to tell your great listeners. So I went to Foolproof this week. This is a little cafe and donut shop in Potts Point, and it's excellent for a few reasons. One, they make fresh donuts made to order, so they are hot and warm. And I tried the chicken salt donut, which is incredible and delicious. And two, they serve coffee until 7 p.m., and excellent coffee, which we love, and we know that Sydney is not necessarily good at. So that is Foolproof. It's run by a mother-daughter duo. Indy, the daughter, she worked at St. Peter, so she comes with excellent credentials, and it's a great spot to check out. Grown up donuts.
1: Lots of texts here. The Mandarin Centre, Chatswood. So the older building in Chatswood, an old school with the best Hainanese chicken at East Yum. West, says somebody. Japanese curry at Fujiyama Noodle Bar. A Hawker Lane in Chatswood being recommended as well. Simon from Narrawolly says that Marrickville and Burwood food courts in the main shopping centres, mixes of old and new food. And a text in here, I relate to this, from Andrew in Katoomba, misses the old Dixon House food court. All the little shop fronts with the little order windows had the best takeaway food around at the best prices. Yeah, there was a really authentic old Hong Kong coffee shop in there too.
9: Yeah, it was good fun. Sad, isn't it? And I feel like Hay Street Market, you know, had potential to be... Look, I hope it's still going to grow into being a really great place for Sydney. So that could be, hopefully in the future, a yummy place that we can go and have lots of delicious food at affordable prices.
1: Yeah, that's still a bit of a work in progress. We talked
9: yeah,
1: about
9: Yeah, I don't
1: before.
9: Know if it's there yet.
1: Hay Street Markets. Nicolesh has texted in again saying, if Burwood Chinatown, if the menu isn't in English and the waiters don't speak English, you're at the best place. That's interesting.
9: Yeah.
1: Spice Alley is on the radar too. This is the one in Chippendale.
9: Yes. Look, I think Spice Alley is good. It's outside. It's al fresco. It's nice and balmy. Is it as good as what it used to be? I don't necessarily think so. Can you eat better in Chinatown? I would say so. It's still a nice experience to go there. Everything's out there. There's probably about 15 or so stalls, so great option if people want to get what they want. And a nice, I think it's a nice date idea or something to do if you want to go meet up with friends after work or uni.
1: It's an interesting point, isn't it? That, yeah, certainly in Asia, in the warmer parts of Asia anyway, you are eating outdoors a lot of the time. And if you think of the hawker centres in places like Singapore, they're all food courts in their own way, little stalls.
9: 100%. Mm. Look, Dom, I have eaten more 16-course degustations than I need to in my lifetime. And my favourite meals I've ever had are sitting around on a plastic chair, dingy, the waiter not really talking to you, doesn't give a crap, and I've had my most delicious meal. So I try to look out for those kind of places around Sydney and, of course, when I'm travelling around the world.
1: Plus, yeah, it doesn't break the bank. So these are all good options. And occasionally you get a kind of gourmet pop-up in some of these places, and that's always exciting when it happens. Anyway, we haven't mentioned before we head to the news, Avril?
9: Well, my last recommendation, which is more of an expensive restaurant, Dom, but I do want to say this because I think your listeners would care. I just last night went to the opening of Ash. This is the latest restaurant from the Bentley Group, with led by executive chef Khan Nguyen. It's in Sydney CBD. It is Southeast Asian. They've got these fried dumplings filled with beef rangdang and bone marrow. They've got a pate en croute with the flavours of banh mi. I was really impressed. Nagi from Recipe 10 Eats said it was her favourite restaurant of the year so far. And I have to agree. So if people want to save up for a delicious meal, I'd be adding Ash, A-S-H-E, to the top of the list.
1: So there's a review from Avril. Thank you very much.
9: So welcome, Dom. Happy Saturday.
1: That's Avril Treasure, the editor of Time Out Sydney, restaurant critic and, yes, guru on all things food in Sydney. It's coming up to the latest ABC News. After the news, the Sydney session. Many things to discuss, including continuing the food court conversation. It's 9 o'clock.
2: Emily Lawrence with ABC News. A Sydney nurse has been charged after an investigation.

0: Investigation into the alleged unauthorised access of confidential New South Wales health patient data. Detectives arrested the 59-year-old at French's Forest after allegedly seizing electronic devices containing patient information. Police say there's no evidence at this stage the data was shared beyond the individual, with forensic examinations continuing. The Saudi-led coalition in Yemen says it's carried out airstrikes targeting Houthi military sites in the port city of Hodeidah. It says the sites were linked to attacks on Saudi shipping in the Red Sea. The Houthis have attacked a number of tankers after announcing a naval blockade on Saudi Arabia. The kingdom has sought to avoid a return to full-scale war in Yemen since a 2022 truce ended most of the major fighting. The White House says US President Donald Trump will deliver a unifying but vicious address to a rescheduled White House Correspondents' Dinner. As our America's editor John Lyons reports, the original event in April was disrupted by an attack by a gunman.
1: It was an extraordinary night. Donald Trump was about to give his big speech. It's the first time as president he had fronted this White House Correspondents' Association. He'd been there once before as a private citizen when Barack Obama was president. And that night, President Obama mocked Donald Trump quite mercilessly, and you could see how much Donald Trump hated it. So this occasion in April was the triumphant return. The plan is for him to do this again, to hopefully deliver his speech.
0: Emergency officials for the Madrid region say the wildfire raging near their capital, Spanish capital, is currently beyond the capacity of firefighters to contain. 40,000 people have been evacuated or ordered to remain indoors. Francisco Martinez is the mayor of Bugahondo in Arbela.
2: I am 59 years old and I've never seen a fire this hot, never in my life. And it's dangerous, and it's not controlled yet. Right now, we are stuck inside because of the smoke. We have 100 people who have been evacuated. We have 50 of those in the town sports centre.
0: Israeli settlers have been attacking several Palestinian areas in the occupied West Bank after a confrontation left 4 Palestinians and 2 Israelis dead. The BBC's Lucy Williamson reports.
3: Israel's Prime Minister said he was reinforcing military units in the West Bank and accelerating the legalisation of unauthorised farm outposts there, which human rights groups say are driving Palestinians off their land. To many Israelis, the violence in Tel shows the threat they face from Palestinians. To many Palestinians, it shows that Israeli lives are priced far higher than Palestinian ones.
0: A woman's been charged after allegedly leading police on a 50-kilometre pursuit through Sydney southwest. Police allege the driver reached speeds of up to 170 kilometres an hour before road spikes brought the car to a stop at Yagoona. The 24-year-old's been charged with several offences and is due to face court today. Transport authorities have removed a pop-up garden from a concrete island in Sydney's inner west, citing safety concerns. A collection of small trees in bathtubs, pot plants and a park bench had recently been placed on the busy King Street and Enmore Road intersection in Newtown, dubbed by locals as Newtown Forest. The so-called gorilla garden was there for about 2 weeks. Transport for New South Wales said it reduced the line of sight for drivers and the items could become projectiles if hit by cars. Jenna Forrester has headlined a dream opening day for Australia's swimmers at the 2026 Commonwealth Games, the 23-year-old winning 2 medals in the space of an hour in the Scottish city of Glasgow. Forrester won bronze as fellow Australian Lani Pallister claimed gold in the women's 400-metre freestyle before returning to the pool to triumph in the 200-metre backstroke. Forrester says she has her coaching team to thank for her remarkable double act.
4: I am as shocked as you are. I think my training this year has been really consistent, and I have all of Swimming Australia and my coaches Dean and Mick to thank for that. So honestly, I couldn't have done it without the help of a lot of others.
0: And American Michael Kim has become just the 16th golfer to post a sub-60 round in the history of the US PGA Tour. The 33-year-old shot a 12-under-par round of 59 in Blaine, Minnesota. Isolated showers about the southern inland and ranges, snow on the peaks above 1,400 metres. Sydney's weather sunny, a top of 20 degrees.
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We were bringing a dance party to Carriage Works in January. 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

and Kim were on Drive this week talking about the efforts to get the bands back together from Modular Records, if you remember that era. Bands like Lady Hawk and Cut Copy, who are featuring on the bill alongside them, and they were on Drive. Kim and Julian reminiscing about the kind of grand days of the Sydney music scene when all these bands were conquering the world from our city, including themselves, of course.

0: as we head into the Sydney session. Nandini Deer of ABC News, who was with us last Saturday, has jumped in once again after a late scratching from someone else. Nandini, welcome.
1: Back again. Morning, Dom.
0: Yeah, we're going to talk about going out in Sydney. Perhaps you do a little bit of it occasionally. You can tell us what the scene is like, because I don't know. James Thorpe is from the Odd Culture Group, running venues, and I imagine you know a bit more than I do as well.
2: Oh, maybe. Who knows?
0: Just a bit. So, no, look, by the way, the chat with the presets is up on the 702 ABC Sydney website if you're keen to hear more about their plans and so on. But let's start with that, because I'm always just keen to hear how things are going. The debate about Sydney's nightlife has been a feature of the program a bit, because we know the lockout laws had a bit of a chilling effect, but also it's hard to open and run venues these days. And so when I was young and staying out late, not massively often, I wasn't a massive partier, but I did have my fair share of nights that ended in the wee hours of the morning. And I don't know if it's as easy these days, James, to do that.
2: I mean, it's definitely still challenging. We've kind of gone from one set of problems to another, being, you know, lockout laws absolutely decimated the industry and all of our stages and creative adjacent industries. But, you know, we've been building back, and at the same time, you know, then there's the story as old as time, COVID, cost of living. It seems to be one battle after another. But I think we're on a pretty good track at the moment.
0: And you're vice chair of the Nighttime Industries Association. So I guess you're part of the conversations more broadly in the sector about not just for your venues but for the others coming together and trying to work out what barriers exist and what to do about them.
2: Yeah, I mean, there are still plenty of barriers, but I think the story's a positive one. You know, there's lots of – the way I like to look at it is, like, we've rid the field of pestilence, being the lockout laws, and so now it's the sort of the job of growing back a healthy crop, and what that crop looks like is it's actually a much harder job than just, you know, deregulating licensing laws.
0: Yeah, and the government these days does seem keen to try and remove some of those barriers and make things happen. We've had Mike Rodriguez, the 24-hour commissioner, on the show as well, addressing some of these issues and kind of talking about what they've done to remove some of the barriers, but that doesn't necessarily mean that there's vibrancy out there. What's your experience been, Nandini, of the nightlife for Sydney in 2026?
1: Well, see, I started uni around the COVID time, so I'm on the younger side of this group. But
0: poor thing.
1: What I will say is that after COVID, it was very much everyone was trying to find ways to get out and about, you know, ways to have that nightlife that we didn't get when we started uni. Mm. And I think in recent months, I would even say there's someone who comes to mind, Yamur, who runs a Instagram page called Nothing On in Sydney. And I think she single-handedly is trying to revive the nightlife, particularly for those in their like mid-20s, I would say, where she's just sort of pulling together all the live music that's happening across Sydney. And I think sometimes it's just, if you're not in those circles or you're not really aware of the gigs that are happening, you don't realise how much is actually on. And so I still think there's a fair bit, but of course I'm not able to make that comparison pre-COVID because I was too young. Yeah.

0: Yeah, so we've had her on the Sydney session as well. And she's great fun because I love that she's just leaned into the critics, nothing on in Sydney. And then she sort of, I think she started with that and then set out to prove herself to herself that it wasn't true, she said. And James, yeah, she's managed to find signs of life, which is exciting.
1: SydneyMusic.net is also another great example of that. You know, you look at their bill rosters every weekend, there are hundreds of gigs going on across the city.
0: And they'll join us in half an hour as they do every Saturday morning. So we try to talk to people who are across these kinds of things. But no, it's whether or not it is as it was, look, I don't even, it doesn't really matter anymore, I suppose. But I also then, reading Lech Blaine's tale of his family, there's this extraordinary story, I won't summarise it all, but it harks back to the days of King's Cross when it used to have like dancing to big bands and stuff like that. It just sounds like an amazing night. If anyone has any memories of those days, imagine going and seeing a kind of live jazz orchestra and doing, I don't know if it was ballroom dancing or what they were doing, the foxtrot or something. Who can say? But it sounds amazing.
2: I would love that. We need more dancing, I think, in Sydney. At least as far as I'm aware of. I would love to do more dancing.
0: More dancing, says Nandini D. Yeah, absolutely. That's why I was excited to hear about this dance party with, you know, artists I actually know involved. So we'll see how that goes. Now, on to another subject. James Thorpe, we talked to you last weekend about the Divine Playhouse discussion. This is, people might know, the site of the old Genetian Theatre. I think it's in Kent Street in the Sydney CBD. The lease was given to this group, the Divine Playhouse, and there were some critics, I think it'd be fair to say, from the parts of the Christian community, given that it was a deconsecrated church, had been for many decades. But then, the landlord evicted this group and the government were kind of involved and so on. The debate continues, James. Where's that up to?
1: Yeah, I mean, the outcry has been significant and there's a very large protest, they're calling it a sing-in, a joyful protest in Hyde Park at 12 o'clock today. The outpouring from the community has been significant and it's sort of raised a really uncomfortable discussion that comes up from time to time about the sort of things that we want to allow in our liberal democracy and also whether, you know, speech should lead to eviction, whether that's physical eviction from a lease, you know, to a premises or digital eviction. So like, you know, Divine Playhouse had their Meta profiles brigaded and taken down. Their Google profile was suspended for a little bit.
0: Oh, really?
1: Yeah, yeah. Against a broader backdrop of queer erasure online, digital rights organisations have noted for a while that there is a trend of Meta summarily suspending or deleting the online presences of queer, community groups, parties, venues, for no reason, with no recourse. So it's sort of against that backdrop. But, it's just the question of whether someone's offence has the right to silence another person in that way is sort of the crux for me about what it's highlighted.
0: Yeah, look, you wrote a piece about it for The Guardian, which is interesting reading, saying that there are things that offend you done by some of those involved in the debate, but you don't challenge their right to express those views. But it also raises, I guess, the extent to which we are reliant on these platform companies. And we saw this with, I guess, Donald Trump's suspension as well, with a different era of politics, is that it feels like a public space. It feels like anyone can start an Instagram account or Facebook account or whatever it might be, a TikTok, and that's where public conversation happens. But, of course, it's owned by platform companies who can do whatever they like. They're not obliged by any law or anything like that to allow everybody to speak in a way that you might have free speech rules in society more broadly. And I guess, James, some might say, well, okay, they're the landlord. If they don't like what's being done in their premises, then they can exercise the ownership rights. But as against that, the idea of having arts venues pushing the envelope, if you're not having arts venues pushing the envelope in a society somewhere or other, culture can get quite stale and there's not much experimentation. So, I mean, the kind of commercial ownership of the platforms and of the spaces versus the rights to flourishing freedom. It's an interesting balance.
1: Yeah, I mean, there's a couple of things to say. Like, we are really behind on this thing. We have farmed out our public square to a small number of very large tech companies, and social media has been

0: been transformative, particularly for queer communities who have existed in diaspora in the past. The ability to connect with people who are like you from, you know, various geographical locations has been amazing. But this saga has highlighted just how much power these organizations have with impunity and with very limited restrictions. You know, termination of a lease, as the Premier somewhat unhelpfully said a couple of weeks ago, is a matter between a private landlord and a tenant. But, you know, when there are matters of discrimination involved, there are laws that protect. There are significant, like, there's a reason, there are protections afforded when you sign a lease as well. And it's going to be really interesting to see this one play out in the Land and Environment Court if they choose to go that way.
1: Yeah, certainly it's true that residential tenants have enormous rights these days, and more so under the term of this state government. 9:15 on 702 ABC Sydney. Dom Knight talking to James Thorpe of the Odd Culture Group, which operates venues around Sydney. He's also vice chair of the Nighttime Industries Association. So very much part of the debate on how venues work and how Sydney's night economy works as well. And Nandini Deer is with us as well from ABC News. And I guess in our trade as well, Nandini, at ABC News and elsewhere, yeah, the role of platform companies is much debated, and the extent to which they facilitate or perhaps impede free speech.
2: Yeah, absolutely. I think it's interesting how much of a role they play in these discussions. And like you said, it does kind of feel like an open space where you can say anything, but it is ultimately controlled by a group, and it's ultimately controlled by one group. So I think that's interesting. But also on Divine Playhouse, it does make me think about how a lot of churches across Sydney have been turned into other kinds of venues. And, you know, a lot of churches aren't running as they used to years and years and decades ago, and they're being converted into different spaces. And so we see this happen in a lot of cases, but as you said, it's quite interesting to see how this one will play out.
0: Yeah, that was a really interesting article published by an academic at UNSW in The Conversation this week on the long history of queer art in churches and in church spaces. Like, it's not a new thing.
2: Exactly.
1: I mean, the memory that I had was, which I'm sure many old fogies like I'm becoming will remember, is the Kirk on Cleveland Street in Surry Hills, which was the domain of the woman known as a Madame Lash for many, many years. And all kinds of art happenings happened in, and that was a deconsecrated church as well. And I think it'd be fair to say pretty thoroughly deconsecrated by the time Madame Lash was finished with it. So this is not a new issue. So many churches were built back in the day, and a lot of them have been sold. And in her case, it was, I think, her private home.
0: Yeah. It seems the targeting seems somewhat random, and a lot of the groups that have targeted Divine Playhouse, you know, aren't in the area. They wouldn't have seen the venue otherwise. And there's plenty more sort of blasphemous trade activity that goes on in the city than that. I can tell you that.
1: I can readily believe that, James. Now, look, on another subject, we've been talking about the Derby Day today. I mean, some say Derby. In the English Premier League, they say Derby. But we're saying Derby for the Giants versus the Swans. And it's kind of illuminated the east-west divide here in Sydney. Lots of interesting texts about the cultural differences between the two halves of our city. And as someone who's come from ABC Ultimo to ABC Parramatta, it's been interesting seeing the fault lines in the city and the conversation. Nandini, as we've been discussing, you're from Parramatta, you know, you grew up here. How do you come down? Are you a Giants supporter? Do you get involved in this stuff?
2: I don't get involved much at all. But what I will say is I walked in and saw the lovely Claudia wearing an orange Giants shirt.
1: She always does.
2: You know what? The orange, it's a great colour.
1: So on pure colour basis.
2: Pure colour and the way that Claudia's rocking it this morning.
1: All right.
2: Giants.
1: You're on board. Well, I mean, you leave a short, well, not a walk, but eventually a light rail ride from the stadium.
2: Yes, I can see it from my balcony.
1: Oh, there you go. All right. That's some reason to perhaps get on board. How about you, James? Are you an AFL fan?
0: No, I maintain a polite knowledge of sport. I'm not very sporty.
1: So you're a Swans fan?
0: Yes, I'm a Swans fan, yeah, for all intents and purposes, yeah.
1: No, well, I mean, I'm very much casual Swans fan. Like, I completely admit it. I'm a typical Sydney sider. I have a scarf and I think I've got a shirt and a beanie, and over the years I go to a couple of games a year, and I enjoy it enormously. I think I'd go more regularly if I didn't have young kids who were aggressively uninterested in all things AFL.
0: Yeah, fair
1: games are quite long, but nevertheless, yeah, but I mean,

0: were you conscious of the East-West thing growing up, Nandini? How'd that play out for you?
1: I would say I wasn't hugely conscious of it growing up, but once I went to university, I was. Because I went to high school out in Parramatta. I shouldn't say out, we're right here.
0: We're here in Parramatta.
1: I do it all the time. I'm so used to it.
0: Claudia pulled me up the other day too. You're out in Parramatta. It's this really patronising kind of mental tick that I'm trying to eradicate from my system, and yet.
1: Well, I'm used to saying it.

0: West and, you know, around the city heaps and worked around the city for a little bit before working at ABC. And so when I was in this, when a lot of my life was in the city, I would be staying out west because that's where I was going home each night. So I became a lot more conscious of that divide because I was physically commuting between the two each day, which a lot of people at ABC now are. And I think also going to a local high school and then going to a university away from the area I grew up, it was such a different dynamic. And I've realized there was so much beyond Western Sydney that I just wasn't exposed to growing up. And then becoming more aware and also a bit conscious of it, I think, in some ways.
1: Okay. Karen's texted in, "My sister performed for Madame Lash." Was great to hear that brought up. Karen gives no more details than that, but nevertheless, interesting to have that acknowledged. And I mean, look, I grew up mostly in North Sydney, and then I lived in the inner city going to school in uni. So I'm very, I mean, even the term the city, referring specifically to the traditional Sydney CBD, whereas this is a city. I mean, Parramatta is absolutely a city in every way, shape and form. There are skyscrapers galore, but then also, as I've said many times on the show, but it's just important to remind people, when you go up to level 39 of our building and you look around, this is the middle of Sydney. And there's been an attempt to rebrand this to Central Sydney, which is going to get confusing now that we're talking about Tech Central near the Central Station. But this is very much bang in the centre.
0: Well, another funny discussion is I would always refer to, like, anywhere I would say past like Newtown as the city, because when you're coming from Parramatta, you're basically going 20 plus kilometres out.
1: Yeah, so it's a long way away.
0: If I was saying to my parents, I'm going to the city, and then going to Sydney Uni, people will say, actually, Newtown, Redfern, that's the inner west. And I'm like, oh, true. And especially now, I know that's the inner west, but it's technically the inner west, not the city.
2: The line is just where the property prices start to get really crazy, right?
1: Well, even sillier, the line on King Street is the inner west council on one side and city of Sydney on the other. Yeah. How do you view the east west thing, James?
2: Oh, I mean, you know, like it's another city out here, isn't it? Like it's
1: out here,
2: this far away, 20 minutes on the train from the city.
1: Well, this is part of it. Is I think the metro is going to change it a lot
0: when it comes
1: quick to get it. Because I remember performing here, I don't know, 20 years ago, something like that, with the Chaser, and just trying to get to Parramatta in peak hour when you're driving out. So slow, like well above an hour. But when you can jump on a train and get here, I mean, it's a half an hour direct train from Central, but it takes a while to get to Central. But when that metro line goes in, it's going to be, coming for dinner will be easy as.
0: Yeah, for sure. I mean, the train's always been pretty strong, I would say, for Parramatta, like being on one of the main stops. You can get those express services like the Blue Mountains train.
2: Yeah, 22 minutes this morning. Blue Mountains train, yeah.
1: It is very fast from, are we coming from Central?
2: Mm-hmm.
1: No, it is. And they've got the nice new trains too. Yeah. They're called Marion or something.
0: But I guess that metro will really connect those slightly more north of the current train line who aren't closer to the T1.
1: So. Yeah, and the stops on the way. Plus, I think in Sydney too, we're not used to the idea of changing trains as much. You kind of want the train to go where you want to go. Whereas in most big cities in the world, you kind of go, okay, well, I'll go here and I'll change there. And once it's all fast and reliable, I think just as a state of mind, it's going to change quite a lot. So we'll see how that whole issue evolves here. I have to touch on this because I thought it was quite funny that Microsoft Teams went down yesterday, and some people I know, that was it for the workday, right? They couldn't get much going on. We've got Nandini Dee here from ABC News and James Thorpe from the Odd Culture Group and he's the vice chair of the Nighttime Industries Association at 25 past 9, and my name is Dom Knight. But, yeah, certainly the ABC nowadays is so platform-dependent. You can't kind of have conversations with anybody without these things.
0: Well, the thing is, in the newsroom, we function quite a bit on emails. I was also off yesterday because I'm working this weekend, I didn't experience the outage. But I can imagine on a Friday especially, and if I think about some of my old jobs, if Microsoft Teams went down on a Friday, I'd be packing my bag.
1: Clocking off straight away, yeah. Maybe not used quite so extensively in your industry, James.
2: Yeah, no, but I mean, on one of the other hats that I wear is a PhD researcher, and that Teams outage ended my workday in that sense.
1: Oh, really?
2: I was like, we're done for the day. I mean, I'm pro tech outages, to be honest. That day when Telstra went down was one of the best days of the year for me. Like, my phone just didn't work all day, and it was glorious.
1: Maybe we need more.
0: Involuntary unplug.
1: Here's a text in. Would you ever hear Melbourne debating where the centre of their city is? They've always kept a focus on their centre and they're better for it. But it's geography. It's because where Melbourne is, you've got, well, you don't have a south. That's the

0: that's the bay, but you've got a east, north, west, and there is sort of a very big southeast in Melbourne, and where Newcastle's the extreme version of Sydney, where you've got this peninsula, and then it kind of got marooned, the centre of Newcastle, and it was a ghost town for many years. So it's geography determines a great deal, and the river as well, Nandini. I'm always hoping there are river cats, but wouldn't it be great if that was a more regular and frequent way of getting around?
1: I mean, the Parramatta Ferry Station, it's the last one essentially because it's where the river starts / ends, but it's a bit slow.
0: Yeah, that's the problem.
1: That's the thing.
0: I looked into this.
1: Yeah, it's quite slow.
0: The ABC moved here.
1: Yeah. It's something that I often do when we have family come from overseas is we take them on the ferry. It's nice. It's beautiful. You get across that part of Sydney, go under the Harbour Bridge, and then we take the train back.
0: Yeah. Just the one way. Yeah, it's a bit impractical, unfortunately. When will we get fast trains to Liverpool, says somebody on the text line. There you go. I endorse that. Yeah, more tech outages all the time is not a bad idea. Let's be a little bit Sydney and talk about housing prices. I'm sorry to do this somewhat, but it is the stereotypical conversation for a reason. But also we're seeing something this year that we haven't really seen for quite some time. This idea with the Great Correction, where there's actually government policy coming in from the federal budget that's having an impact for the first time in quite some time. In the past, governments have brought in first home offerings which, supercharge the market. This time we're seeing a choice to cool things, James, somewhat, and that's changing things in a way we haven't seen.
2: Yeah, I mean, as an aspirational homeowner, I welcome the Great Correction. I think I think prices going down is good. I think it's just even for people who have, ostensibly a quite good wage are still just unable to break in a way that you were 50 years ago.
0: And any of your colleagues at ABC News, of the headline from yesterday, this is Shannon Corvo, Sean Tarrick, Goodwin and Abby Affleck's article, Sydney house prices falling in premium locations but rising in historically affordable outer suburbs. So in the places that were totally unaffordable, they've now become just very, very unaffordable. But in the places where people could buy before, it's still just getting harder.
1: Yeah, and I was talking to Sean Tarrick-Goodwin, who was on this story, and he was also doing it for TV the other day. And it was quite interesting because he then brought up there are still some pockets in Western Sydney that are affordable. You just sort of have to know where to look. But even then, affordable, quote unquote, because he was mentioning Fairfield as an area that's got, I guess apartments, two-bedroom apartments that are on the cheaper side, but Fairfield's pretty well connected as well. You've got the station there and it's not too far from Parramatta. It's also a little more east, so somewhat closer to the city in ways. I actually had a look at online because I was curious, like two-bedroom apartments, that you're sort of solid old brick builds sitting at that like 450 mark, which again, if you compare it to prices, let's say 10 years ago, it's still an insane jump. Another thing is talking about wages and how much we earn. If you're drawing a graph between the average salary and then the average house prices over time, they're not parallel lines. They separate completely. And that's just kind of an indicator. Like, yes, it's coming down, but it's still nowhere near what affordability looked like 10 years ago.
0: But we know that wage stagnation has been a problem for quite a few years. I remember when Labor were looking to take office in 2022. This was one of the major planks of their campaign, was your wage hasn't gone up. We need to do something about that. Now, since then, the picture's been rendered more complicated by inflation too. But, yeah, in this article here, Nandini, it's, Penrith and Fairfield have seen a $12,000 increase in unit prices compared to last quarter. So anyone looking to buy, I mean, that's a pretty scary increase just in 3 months.
1: Yeah, and I guess it's also like the demand. Everyone's looking to move out west because it's supposed to be the more affordable area. But then as a result, you've got thousands of people flocking out looking for apartments. And, with things like the 5% first home buyer scheme supposedly makes things easier to get into, but does increase the amount of people looking at it. It's also early days. Like, it takes time to see how much impact these government policies have on house prices. Like, it's quite longitudinal in ways.
0: I'm keen to get your thoughts on food courts before we let you go, but we'll head to the news headlines in a sec. Just after mentioning this great text in from someone known as DJ Silver B, who says, I DJ'd Madame Lash's 80th birthday party recently. She is still going strong as ever. Well, there you go, a Sydney icon there.

0: It's 9:30 at 7:02 ABC Sydney. Good morning, Emily Lawrence.
1: Good morning, Dom. Making news, the US military says it's fired on a merchant vessel that was trying to breach its blockade of Iranian ports. US Central Command says the MT Levine was disabled in the Gulf of Oman after the ship tried to run the blockade at least four times. It's the second commercial ship to be attacked by the US since it reimposed its blockade following the collapse of the Memorandum of Understanding with Tehran. Middle East policy is expected to dominate the final day of Labor's 50th National Conference in Adelaide. The ALP has strengthened its language on Israel in its national platform, highlighting illegal settlements and settler violence. But MP Ed Husic is leading a push for the party to go further, calling for debate on the conference floor today. Police are investigating an alleged armed robbery at a business in Surry Hills. Overnight, they say two men wearing face coverings and carrying knives allegedly threatened staff and stole cash before they left in a car driven by a person waiting outside. No injuries have been reported. Both the Australian men's and women's relay teams have capped off a dominant opening day for Australia's swimmers at the Commonwealth Games in Glasgow, claiming gold in the 4x100 metre freestyle events. That came after fellow Australians Lani Pallister, Jenna Forrester, Luke Safi and Jenna Jones had all won golds earlier in the evening outside of the pool. Harney Watson won bronze in para powerlifting, while Australia's men's artistic gymnastic team was also third on the podium. And a so-called gorilla garden has been removed from a busy inner west Sydney intersection over safety concerns. Transport for New South Wales said the pop-up Newtown Forest at the intersection of King Street and Enmore Road reduced the line of sight for drivers, and the items could become projectiles if hit by cars. The collection of small trees in bathtubs, pot plants and a park bench were there for about 2 weeks, but they're now gone. Dom, it's back to being a regular old intersection.
0: I was on the air the other day, Emily, when that was all going down. There was a, it said, I think there was a police operation underway in Newtown. And police operation can mean anything from something very, very dramatic to removing a bathtub with plants in it. So, look, a lot of texts came in about that, Emily. The people had very strong views, let's just say that.
1: Yes, yeah. Look, I love a bit of aloe vera, but point taken. There's two sides to every story, as we know in this business, right, Dom?
0: Very ABC of you. Thank you, Emily. Yeah, very good. On our panel, James Thorpe from the Old Culture Group, which operates venues not far away from the former Newtown Forest, is with us, along with Nandini Deer of ABC News, and Dom Knight with you here. We'll go to the Gig Guide with Joe Hardy very soon. Yeah, James, you had a range of interesting reactions to that story, as Emily was mentioning it.
2: Bring back the forest. Like, that intersection is just an absolute dog's breakfast, you know, and there's all of this unused space. And I agree, I saw video of the police operation there. It didn't seem like a terribly good use of our boys in blue stripping away bathtubs and pot plants.
0: So just for context, this is, if you know, and you've got to visualise this or look at it on Google Maps or something, but there's a kind of Y-shaped intersection where King Street splits into South King Street and Enmore Road. So it's very, very narrow wedge comes through, and there's a kind of triangle-shaped median strip that people can take refuge in when they're crossing the road near the station, and that was turned into, inverted commas, Newtown Forest, which was, a couple of trees in a bathtub. Yeah. And it was claimed that it reduced traffic visibility, then they could become a projectile, and there were worries that if people were, as they were, hanging out there for extended periods, they might get hit by a stray truck. So, look, the road safety side of things, I'm both happy and obliged to leave to experts, but the broader question was, can we make Newtown and the inner city greener, which I must say, that's an objective that makes a degree of sense. It's a fairly treeless area there. So much so that perhaps, two trees in a bathtub, Nandini, might count as a forest to optimistic locals.
3: Well, I was just thinking it sounds like a beautiful community gardening project, if anything, like just people coming together to add a bit of greenery to that space. I mean, you've got Campo Park, Camperdown Memorial Park near there, which is quite a decent green space for that area. Yeah. But I guess like when you actually walk around that main strip, you know, that it doesn't have, there's no space on the footpath to add little trees and things like that you might have in other places of the city.
0: Yeah, it's very narrow footpaths in that part of the world.
2: Totally, yeah. I will claim, that I am also the president of the Newtown Business Chamber, so just putting that out there.
0: You have a lot of hats, James.

0: Yeah, I know. Yeah. Newtown, King Street, Enmore Road is like basically a high volume arterial highway. Mm. Like there is the amount of times that I've been running the door at one of our venues and nearly being clipped by a bus. You know, I'm probably lucky to be alive.
1: But part of it is the pavements, and this is something that is the case in a lot of Sydney. I mean, we've seen places like Oxford Street now, there's bus lanes have come in. Sydney's widened the pavements in many parts of Sydney that they control. But in Newtown, and in many places in the city, there are these very narrow pavements, similarly with Parramatta Road, and these are arterial roads. Would you like to see those roads not arterial roads anymore?
0: Yeah, I mean, there's actually a big movement in the area at the moment to get rid of the clearways. It's a thing called Project K-Shift. The community was told when we consented to having a big giant tunnel built under our suburb that, you know, the idea of that was to move road traffic away. And, you know, Newtown is, as I know all too well, a very, very, like, the residents and the business community really care deeply about the community. And a lot of them would love to see more greenery, less buses, more greenery.
1: Look, it's really interesting. Someone's just texted in here. Be better to use that space to widen where everyone walks. For a special entertainment area, pedestrians are still treated as second-class citizens. There's basically no trees along King Street and Enmore Road. And, yeah, the attempt to put outdoor dining areas there has been quite frustrated by all that. And it does come down to policy too, Nandine. You know, you've been to look at some of the new freeways around the place recently. We've had a spectacular amount of road building in Sydney, but they're generally toll roads, which tend to encourage people not to take them. Whereas in other places, you know, London comes to mind, they've got congestion charging. So it's the other way around. You go on the freeways, and if you go on inner city roads, that's when you get charged. So it is a policy choice on some level.
2: Yeah, exactly. And I mean, if you think about classic M4/WestConnex, which runs pretty much parallel to Parramatta Road or Victoria Road in some ways, a lot of people, you know, you're still stuck on this Parramatta Road, which is a bit chopper block. And I do wonder if an area like Parramatta Road, if it wasn't so arterial and just kind of used as a vessel as opposed to a destination, if it could be revived in some ways. I'm thinking about King Street, like how much it could potentially benefit from having outdoor dining spaces like you have, let's say, along Glebe Point Road. Yeah. In Glebe, you have that kind of where the dining can fly, especially on a beautiful summer evening. That's probably one of my favourite places to sit. So it could kind of change that. And I think about there are a couple restaurants/cafes popping up on Parramatta Road, which are really trying to rejuvenate that area, yeah, which is just a bit of random wedding shops and the I Love Beads shop.
1: There's a lot of wedding shops.
0: We love the bead shop.
2: Yeah.
1: No, but it's the kind of thing where, like, everything's covered in soot on Parramatta Road. Yeah? Is that unfair? I don't think it is. I spent a lot of my life. But, yeah, it's choosing how to drive to the radio station early in the morning. I can either pay $9 and go on the freeway or pay nothing and have a longer run along Parramatta Road the whole way. Now, I like sleeping, so I tend to pay the toll. But at other times of the day, it's a genuine dilemma, and I can see why people find that challenging. Very briefly, favourite food court, Nandini?
2: Ooh, you put me on the spot. Oh, look, I'll just have to say Parramatta Food Court, level 5. Not the bottom floor one, level 5 specifically.
1: You were here, we were talking last week about malls. This is where this all started, so we thought we'd keep it going with food courts this time.
2: And I love food courts.
1: As a local, I remember you were saying how exciting it was when
2: Flo Rider.
1: Flo Rider visited Westfield Parramatta. Yeah, big day. And then, I couldn't remember. You had no problems. James, favourite food court for you?
0: Well, Rest in Peace Eating World in Chinatown.
1: Yes.
0: Yeah,
2: that sounds
0: rest
2: amazing.
0: In peace. Yeah, it was just like, just what a food court should be, right? They're designed to be lower rent spaces where no frills operators can come in and like just cook good food.
1: It's
0: no
1: supposed
0: pretense.
1: To be cheap.
0: Like, get rid of no franchises, no KFCs,
2: yes.
0: You know. You want, like, and so what I eat, and I feel somewhat intimidated talking about food after you've had Avril Treasure on this morning, but it's always a laksa or a noodle soup for me.
1: Okay.
0: And it was there at
2: Kebab.
0: Eating World.
2: My food court pick is a kebab.
1: There you go. All right. We haven't talked much about kebabs. Best kebabs in Sydney. That's something we've got to do one of these days. Thank you very much, as always.
2: Thanks, Dom.
1: Nandini Deer from ABC News, who's jumped in for a second week in the row after a late cancellation. So particular thanks to her heroic efforts there. And James Thorpe from Odd Culture and the Vice Chair of the Nighttime Industry Association. Also, what, President of the Newtown Chamber of Commerce?
0: Yep.
1: And a PhD student?
0: Yep.
1: I'm amazed you've managed to find time for us on Saturday.

0: Thank you for that. It is 20 to 10 in a moment, the Sydney Gig Guide.
1: What's really in the food we're eating?
2: A lot of the labels are not true.
1: A major Australian food investigation yields shocking results. Duped, a two-part special from Four Corners, starts Monday, July 27 on ABC TV and ABC iView.
0: So many things I love about working at the ABC, but Penny's just texted in. I love the eclectic texts we get. We'll pass this on to James Thorpe. As a horticulturalist and big tree fan, it's all about species selection. There's a perfect tree for every situation, just got to be investigated. Canopy lifting allows pedestrian access. Take that to the Newtown Chamber of Commerce, James Thorpe. Let's play some music and talk about what's happening.
1: The Sydney Gig Guide.
0: Joe Hardy from citymusic.net, which got a shout out earlier. Hello.
3: Hey, good morning.
0: How's it going?
3: Oh, it's going pretty good. Lots going on always.
0: Lots going on.
3: Never a dull moment.
0: Always. Yes, the Newtown Forest debate's been an interesting one. I don't know if anyone have ever had a dance party, if it's on your agenda too. But, yeah, look, literal grassroots there, but then they said it was a traffic hazard. So, yeah, they'll have to pop up somewhere else if they want to keep going, I guess.
3: I worry about things being sort of, you know, defined by clean lines everywhere. I like it when places get weird with it, and Newtown Forest made me very happy.
0: It certainly was a bit of fun, but whether or not it was unsafe fun, I'll leave others to comment on.
3: Not going to make a comment on that.
0: Now, there's a lot happening today.
3: Right.
0: And I've got the list here that starts even before the list starts. So what are we going to start with? Rosie.
3: Yeah, we'll start with Rosie. We've mentioned them a couple of times, both on this program and also on other ABC 702 programs as well. Rosie is a collective of young people that are trying to reignite a scene out in the West and Southwest, actually all over Sydney. They were the ones that were kicked out of Hurley Park Community Hall in Campbelltown. They are looking for a new home. But in the meantime, they don't slow down. I just wanted to shout out that they're doing two gigs this weekend. One is at Lions Lookout in Campbelltown, an acoustic show. Bring snacks, picnic blankets and people. Both of these gigs are completely free and alcohol and drug free. Also tomorrow, secret location, public skate park in Minto. Bug Hug, who we've just started listening to, and are just an absolutely crazy, wonderful sort of bleepy bloopy sort of pop song group, but they're doing an acoustic show, I think, alongside Counterspell, Penguins Aren't Real, and T-Set in Minto. So shout out to the West and the Southwest. The good folks of Rosie are doing their best to look after you, despite not having council-run spaces, but it's great to see.
0: Okay, 3 p.m. Jason Lee, probably not the one from the Kevin Smith movies, with Kaya Cutforth and others, Lions
3: Lookout.
0: Yeah,
3: that's right. So, yeah, out in Campbelltown. And then the other show that I mentioned on the Sunday is in Minto. But, yeah, moving on to the actual gig guide, Dom, I thought I'd do what I'm pretty sure is a first. I thought I'd play some stoner metal on the airwaves.
0: All right, why not?
3: Let's do it.
0: Let's just set the scene. This is called A Mammoth. That song's called Among Us by A Mammoth.

0: Yep. Slow pace metal.
1: Soda metal.
0: We are here to reflect Sydney's gig scene and all of its complexity.
2: All of the glory.
0: It's not going straight on the playlist, but we've got it for now as our backdrop.
2: That's right. It's so colossal. So this is a three-piece. A Mammoth is a three-piece and one of the louder and more rib-rattling bands that I've seen. They're actually playing on, I think it's a six-band. No, it's a seven-band lineup.
0: Goodness.
2: At Lazy Thinking today.
0: Oh, wow. Okay. 2:30 p.m. So imagine this in the afternoon, just kind of, it's probably too loud to actually relax too, but it's in the broad, I don't know, I can imagine people enjoying this.
2: I do actually, when I see bands like this, I do actually have a kind of calming catharsis. Like you kind of, yeah, just, it's a sort of sonic bath of sorts.
0: It certainly feels that way. Now, I know a lot of people who are up for this, and this is the sort of thing, if I had a bit more time, I would so be at this. It's Ministry of Sound Testament, and they're playing that. We're talking about the presets bringing back bands from back in the day. Well, Ministry of Sound itself is doing

0: these gigs. They do them pretty regularly at White Bay Power Station. I know people who've been to them. And, yeah, they really had a great time. And, hey, it's at 4 p.m., so it's fine for people who actually went to Ministry of Sound 20, 30 years ago.
1: Yeah, that's right. And I've actually heard people sort of saying, oh, we're gonna be home by 10:30. I'm like, that's not how it used to work. But
0: No, it used to start at 10:30, and then people wouldn't get there early.
1: It's a real slice of time. So, yeah, they're doing the 2000 session today. It starts at 4. It's a whole bunch of acts that sort of were big in that Ministry of Sound scene at the time. A lot of names that people would know, like Hook and Sling would be a throwback.
0: Yeah.
1: Booker Shade, a headlining. You got Crookers playing, all sorts of stuff. So I thought I'd throw a bit of Booker Shade into the mix just to have a little bit of light and shade from the previous act.
0: Yeah, this is quite different. Someone should do a mega mix of Booker Shade times a Mammoth.
1: Now that would be a time. Probably a bit of BPM adjustment.
0: Might be double.
1: Really love how this track builds.
0: That is a bit fun. We'll let it build. Yeah, DJ Goodwill, I see, is on the mix, who used to put on the Green and Jazzy parties back in the day, and I think mixed a lot of the Ministry of Sound mix CDs back when that was a thing. I miss mix CDs.
1: Me too, so much.
0: Playlists are not the same. You don't have the kind of, the literal mixing of the two things.
1: Right, yeah, the blending of tracks, really lovely, and it doesn't work the same when you're on streaming services. Also, you'd get these little time capsules that were sitting on your shelf.
0: Yes, I used to buy those mix CDs and put them on in the car and think I was almost cool. I wasn't, but I used to hope.
1: Oh, no, I reckon the Chill Out Sessions series opened my world so much. Good times.
0: I chilled out. And I know people used to do that in a kind of coming down sense. For me, no, that was it.
1: No,
0: I never went beyond.
1: Transcendence and peace. Anyway, indeed. Good times.
0: Let's go to Red Rattler, though, as this Book of Shade continues. Jazz now at 7 p.m.
1: That's right. Yeah, look, just a lovely selection of acts that sort of are in more of that ambient space, jazz, a little bit danceable as well. Manfredo Lament, we've mentioned many times. Crack Susie's also a great duo, I believe. Levos also playing, just a very kind of, jazz adjacent, but very danceable scene that's hosted by Jazz Now. This is episode 2. Then switching gears once
0: again. Let me build this for one sec.
1: Yeah, all right, let's do that.
0: It's kicking off. In White Rooms by Booker Shade. Oh, that sounds great. I'm not going to go at 4 p.m. today, but in spirit, I will be there. Okay, Joe Hardy's here from sydneymusic.net with the gig guide. If there's anything you're looking forward to or want to particularly give a shout out to, by all means, let us know. 1-300-222-702. Or 0467-922-702. We're also here for nostalgia. So if you remember Ministry of Sound parties or stuff like that from back in the day, let us know. Ashley Naylor's Spaceship.
1: That's right. Ash Naylor of Even Fame, a old school indie band of Australian renown. Ashley Naylor doing his solo thing. Factory Floor at the Factory Theatre. Playing his music. Also, I learned this week that he's also a member of the Church now, the band, the Church. So he does a lot.
0: Under the Milky Way.
1: Yeah, that's right.
0: Let's hear a bit of this. This is in Marrickville tonight.

0: Sydneymusic.net's Joe Hardy is with us, and we should note the playlist that your team puts together. I know Caitlin does a lot of work on that. And I mean, it's such a long list of Sydney music. So if you want to hear some of this stuff in more detail and figure out who's making interesting music in our city, there's probably over 100 tracks on there.
1: Oh, yeah, often there's over 200, and it's every single artist playing in Sydney over the next 7 days from Thursday.
0: And that was Ashley Naylor with Turn On The Light, which would very comfortably fit on one of those Back To Mine compilation albums from back
1: in the
0: day,
1: right.
0: Joe.
1: Yeah.
0: On to Wednesday, Banana Farm at Lazy Thinking.
1: We got Banana Farm playing with Ruby Firmstone and Hoagie Hayes. This is a bit more peppy. The Banana Farm have some roots in jazz, but they make some very bright and effervescent pop music.
0: Which sounds like this.

0: Oh, that is so up my alley, Joe Hardy. Banana Farm with Eli there.
1: It's lovely, isn't it?
0: Mm, really is.
1: Good stuff. Also had to shout out, Enmore Theatre has the Silver Sun Pickups from the US playing on Wednesday as well. Also Wednesday is Sydney Music co-founder Caitlin's 40th birthday, so happy birthday to Caitlin. She's a huge fan of Silver Sun Pickups.
0: There you go.
1: There we go.
0: Happy birthday. Yeah, Caitlin, often heard on our show as well. On Thursday night, Club 77 is back. That's exciting. I used to go there back in the day. They've been renovating.
1: Yeah, that's right. Renovating for accessibility improvements and general upgrades to the club. It's been offline for a few months. Good to have it back. It'll be cool to see what their new program shapes up as and see what they've done to the space.
0: Yeah, that's...
1: That's been missed.
0: I remember the tweaking parties back in the day there. I think it was on a Friday night. I can't really remember it. And the Club Kooky was there too.
1: That's right.
0: People loved Club Kooky. Yep. So that's, good to see venues surviving after all these years. And it's underground on William Street. So now Beach Hill at the Mosh Pit Bar.
1: Yeah, I think actually Beck Hill, given this all-female-led lineup. Happening at Mosh Pit, tiny space on South King. Go check out Mosh Pit. You'll always see a band you don't know. It's a very quirky and fun space. But, Beck Hill is playing their leading a lineup.
0: I was
1: Kate
0: taking
1: Burgess.
0: The chill out sessions thing a bit too far. Also delightful, but running a little short on time, as sometimes happens. I go on too many diversions. I'm sorry, Jack. Blood Lotus at Lazy Thinking on Friday.
1: Yeah, shout out content.net.au. Just amazing lineup. Friday night, Lazy Thinking, small space. Just a couple of acts from Melbourne and highly worthwhile. Also, the Cowgirl Boots Writers Round, a song circle where people will be sharing songs and stories. All on stage together, just
0: great.
1: A bunch of female songwriters at Low 302. That'll be great. And I wanted to finish with a free show, Jade Kenji playing at Pleasure Club on Friday night.
0: All these and more at citymusic.net, which is, of course, not-for-profit and ad-free. Thank you, Joe.
1: Always a pleasure.
0: Joe Hardy there. And, Jade Kenji, this is my name.

0: Very good.
1: Ray Johnston standing by to take over the wireless after 10. Hello.
2: Hello, Dom. How are you doing?
1: Yeah, very well. It's been a very pleasant morning today.
2: How are you dealing with it being in the middle of winter and it's the time of year that you kind of fall into a natural slump?
1: Yeah.
2: Are you there?
1: No, it's been weird because it's been so cold in the evenings. And I know you live in the Blue Mountains, so your version of cold is way colder than mine. But this morning in the city, it was 7 degrees, feels like one. And
2: yeah,
1: it's very rare that the CBD feels like one. And everyone else across, you know, Sydney been texting and saying how freezing it is. And, of course, the Blue Mountains people won that one.
2: Absolutely.
1: As they always do. Well below zero. But then during the day, it's kind of 19, 20. So my body doesn't really know what the weather is.
2: Yeah. I think, you know, for myself, even though I do live in the mountains, so I've brought it on myself entirely. Mm. It's my fault, Dom. I do find that my energy levels are a lot lower at this time
1: mine
2: of year.
1: Yeah, for sure.
2: And I think that that's pretty consistent with a lot of people. It's hard to know whether or not it's burnout, whether it's just the weather, whether we're getting less sunshine. So I'm crowdsourcing again, Dom. I'm getting the listeners to text and call in with all of their hints and tips to get out of a midwinter slump.
1: That's a very good topic. My goodness, midwinter slump. I'm there. I don't have any tips for you.
2: You don't have any tips?
1: I mean, no, I don't think
2: You've got no idea how to get out of it other than say, I hope spring comes soon.
1: Well, I've been talking about dance parties. And actually, to be fair, we did just have, for people of my age, a perfect suggestion from Joe Hardy, the Ministry of Sound, at 4 p.m. I mean, at a sensible time.
2: I'm sorry, this is perfection.
1: I know, White Bay Power Station.
2: I really miss the Ministry of Sound CDs.
1: Some of our colleagues. Yeah, that's right. Well, you're of the CD mix compilation age as well. That was a particular moment in time where the best thing you could think of was having a great DJ putting all this stuff together.
2: And it's happening at 4 o'clock in the afternoon.
1: Yeah.
2: That's fantastic.
1: They do it quite regularly. So, I mean, the genius of it is it's a lot of the artists from back in the day, some well-known DJs who used to do those compilations, because Australia had its own Ministry of Sound compilations.
2: We did.
1: And some of those DJs are doing it, but they've put the clock forward. It'll probably be done by midnight.
2: They know their audience.
1: Yeah,
2: well, I mean, look, if something starts at 9 o'clock, there's no way I'm going.
1: Yeah,
2: so
1: this is perfect.
2: Oh, I'm really pleased to hear about this. I think that is a really good tip to get out of a midwinter slump.
1: Opa's texted in as a 70-year-old curmudgeon. I'm loving the trance. There you go. This is the great thing about, because, you know, some older listeners, a fair few older listeners.
2: Yeah.
1: But older listeners who are doing stuff in the 90s.
2: Absolutely. And maybe we need to petition to get some more trance music on the 702 playlist.
1: We played Stone and Metal for the first time today, so we'll take anything in the music gig guide segment. Now, the Commonwealth Games are on. It's been an avalanche of Aussie gold.
2: Absolutely.
1: In the pool overnight.
2: I think, so we're going to take a little bit of a step back in time and look at the history of the Commonwealth Games and also where they stand today in between the Olympics and the World Championships and why they're important still.
1: Are you going all the way back to when they were called the Empire Games?
2: Maybe. I'm not the expert on this one. We do have a Swinburne Sport Media Expert Associate Professor Robert Gill, who will be filling us in on all of that. So all the questions I have, Robert will answer.
1: I've just been reminiscing about North Sydney Pool, where I learned to swim.
2: Oh.
1: And when you go, they hosted the Empire Games swimming, I don't know, in the 30s or something, and all these world records were set there.
2: That's incredible.
1: I hope they've still got all the signs and photos they used to have, because nice to be in a sense of history.
2: It is. Yeah. You learnt to swim in a much fancier pool than I did. I was out at Warragamba public pool.
1: Well, I must say, you felt pretty spoiled. I mean, the weird thing was, when I grew up in North Sydney, it was not a particularly posh suburb.
2: Yeah.
1: It was sort of workers' cottages with actual workers in them back in the day. But
2: there you go.
1: You really felt like a VIP going to this harbourside pool. So, but open to all and not expensive.
2: Absolutely. Oh, that's really, really cool, Dom.
1: It's back in a couple of weeks. It reopens after 7 years of being closed.
2: Oh. Have they just been renovating the whole thing?
1: Oh, it's a whole long story, yeah. Another time. Look, I'm very excited. Show and Tell with Reese Nicholson, one of my favourite Australian comedians.
2: Yep, very excited, who is about to appear on The Traders, the new season of The Traders, one of my favourite reality shows of all time. Probably one of the only ones that I do watch
1: these
2: days.
1: Oh, Reese is always hilarious.
2: Absolutely.
1: And, Bugs.
2: Bugs. There's a new citizen science project happening, the National Bug Hunt. So we're going to find out all about the bug hunt, what we need to do, what bugs count, why it's important to count them.
1: This is actual bugs.
2: Actual bugs, not software bugs, out in the real world bugs.
1: We know you're a science journalist and a tech expert, so you've got to check these things. Ray Johnson, have a great time.
2: Thanks, Tom.
1: That's mornings coming up after the news. I'll catch you next Saturday here on Saturday Breakfast from the bright and early 6 a.m. through till 10. Have a great Saturday. It's 10 o'clock.
0: Good morning, Emily Lawrence with ABC News. A New South Wales registered nurse has been charged after an alleged patient data breach. Chantelle Alcuri reports.
3: Police allege the 59-year-old man accessed and downloaded confidential patient information without authorisation. Cybercrime squad detectives searched his French's Forest home, seizing electronic devices allegedly containing patient details. The man who works for the Northern Sydney Local Health District has been charged with accessing or modifying restricted computer data. He was granted conditional bail and will appear before